0: including Kay's husband, David. He was traveling on business.
1: He asked me, have you spoken to Kay? And I'm like, no, not today. I'm at work. And he says, okay, I'm just trying to get in touch with Kay. I'm in California.
0: First responders at the scene alerted investigator Jimmy Edmonds with the Columbia County Sheriff's Office.
2: It's very unusual to have two houses side by side, you know, hit at one time. That's, you know, that same way.
3: So are you thinking, where's this guy going to go next?
2: Correct. I'm definitely thinking, where's he at?
0: But as Edmonds turned his attention to the break-ins at these two homes, he and his team discovered something ugly.
2: She was in a pool of blood.
0: This wasn't going to be a simple burglary. This was a violent attack with a bloody trail between the homes of two best friends and a female body lying in the garage.
2: She was beaten so severely, you couldn't even recognize her.
0: What had happened on Hot Springs Drive and whose sanctuary was about to be violated next?
4: It's a crime that would spread beyond just one family. When we come back, a badly injured victim in one house. What was waiting for police next door?
2: The point of entry we could see was the back door also there, and we found spots of blood on the back door.
4: When Dateline continues.
0: March 25th, 2009, just after 9 a.m., sheriff's deputies had rushed to this quiet residential street in Grovetown, Georgia, to investigate not one, but two burglaries. Worried about her friends and neighbors, Kay and Becky, Tamara Baldwin left work and headed home to what shockingly had become a crime scene.
3: Did you see lots of vehicles and uniforms and...
1: A lot of police cars. The entire corner was all taped out for crime tape. Now you see two houses that I have to pass to get home, and you wonder what's going on.
0: And what the responders found inside these homes would put this neighborhood into full-on panic mode. Investigator Jimmy Edmonds entered the home of Kay, the Little League mom, through that shattered glass back door, the one the contractor first noticed. Then Edmonds saw it, a trail of blood.
2: Immediately I could start seeing spots of blood on the floor. I could see an empty coffee cup that had been spilled right there on the floor from McDonald's. There was a McDonald's food bag on the floor and a purse. And I started seeing signs of blood on the sofa, in the living room, on the carpet. And then you go into the foyer area. There was a lot of blood on the walls, on the door, on the floor.
3: So this is suggesting a moving struggle.
2: Definitely. It looks like the homeowner came home and surprised a burglar in her house. And a struggle ensued where she was beaten.
0: The bloody path led Edmonds further into the house to a bloody handprint on the door out to the Parsons garage.
2: And you can tell there was more beating going on in the garage. There was blood spatters on the walls. So she was already bleeding before she got to the garage.
0: And that's where this apparent struggle had ended. The deputies found 41-year-old Kay Parsons lying there on the floor.
3: Had you ever seen a scene like that?
2: Nothing that drastic, no. She was beaten so severely in her head, it was pretty bad.
0: But amazingly, Kay was alive. EMTs hurried her to the hospital, her life hanging by a thread.
2: She still had a heartbeat.
3: But she was in a very bad way.
2: Very, very bad way.
0: Investigator Edmonds made the call to alert Kay's husband.
2: He was in Los Angeles for work. I was able to talk to him on the phone, let him know he needed to come back here as quick as possible.
3: So how did you take that news?
2: He was pretty devastated. I tried not to tell him on the phone. I tried to tell him, you know, you need to come back. There's been an accident, you know. But he guessed pretty much what was going on.
0: Kay's husband, David, booked a flight home as investigators turned their attention to the house next door. That's where Kay's friend, Becky, the mother with five kids, lived. Could there be another victim there?
2: The point of entry we could see was the back door also there. And we found spots of blood on the back door.
0: Inside, Becky's place was ransacked. But quick relief, as they looked around, there were no new victims. The blood smears they'd noted appeared to be from the crime scene next door.
2: That means you have somebody that is brave enough or just cruel enough to have just beat this woman so severely and then is going to go next door and commit another burglary.
0: Becky had been at work that morning with her 19-year-old son, Christopher. The two of them raced home to the scene and met up with her older son, Michael.
3: They're both there, so your mother and Christopher are there.
5: Yeah, they pulled up together at the same time with a Columbia County officer. We all walk around back to Kay's house, And my mom, she sounds very distraught. She's screaming Kay's name.
3: She shows up at her house while you're all in the backyard there?
2: Right. They show up on scene and they're, you know, wondering what's going on, and they're pretty shaken up.
0: Everyone else in Becky's family was accounted for. Her husband, Tony, a long-haul trucker, was away on the road. Her three younger children were fine at school and daycare. The investigator said Becky's focus then turned to Kay.
2: Understandably, she was upset. You know, she didn't know what happened to her neighbor. She just knew her neighbor had left in an ambulance.
0: And in fact, Edmund says Becky was less concerned about that burglary in her own home and more anxious to get to see her neighbor. Michelle Amerson is a longtime friend of Becky who also lived nearby. Her sister drove Becky to the hospital.
6: She got to the hospital. You know, she was demanding to get to see her friend.
3: To go to bedside for Kay, huh?
6: Yeah, she wanted to get there.
7: I said, what hospital did they go to?
0: News of the attack quickly spread to another close friend of Kay's, Suzanne Frazier.
7: I hung up the phone and I was shaking. And so I called my boss and I said, I gotta go. And I left.
3: Broke some laws, huh?
7: I ran red lights, I flew. I mean, I just went.
0: Tamara rushed to the hospital too.
3: Did you get to her bedside or?
1: No.
3: Be able to take a look in?
1: I did not. I just stayed in the waiting room. There were a whole lot of other people in the waiting room.
3: But the prognosis was very bad, wasn't it? Machines were keeping her alive at that point even, huh?
1: Yes.
0: The friends all kept an edgy vigil for news about Kay's condition, waiting for her husband to get to her bedside. Lives all changed in an instant. A home invasion and burglary in broad daylight, a woman fighting for her life, and now a perpetrator on the loose.
3: You don't know whether you have a guy on the move who could be ready to bust into another house along here, right?
2: Exactly. We don't know if we had a madman loose here, you know.
3: Just setting up security on these streets?
2: On every one of these streets. We're going to every one of these houses. We're stopping anything that comes in or comes out of this whole neighborhood, talking to everybody.
3: It's your neighborhood, and there's somebody out there who's apparently a very violent person.
1: Yes.
3: You've got to be terribly scared.
1: I was. I'm thinking that there's someone who's walking around the neighborhood watching and seeing when people are leaving and basically attacking.
0: On Hot Springs Drive, the investigators knew for sure they had a serious crime on their hands. But as they learned more from that bloody scene, the shockwaves only kept rolling.
4: Coming up.
7: He said, oh God, no. No, Kay.
4: A husband returns home to tragedy and questions.
3: At the hospital, you meet him in person, you see him.
2: Right. His wife's on life support, you know, and he's pretty distraught, you know, but I just got a weird feeling something wasn't right.
4: When Dateline...
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0: Friends and family gathered at the hospital keeping a vigil for Kay Parsons, a suburban mom who'd been brutally beaten that morning in a home invasion. And while her next-door neighbor Becky's home had been burglarized too, Becky didn't seem to care as much about that. Good friend Tamara says that for Becky, it was all about getting to see Kay.
1: She continues to ask, well, can we go in and see her? Can we go in and see her? They tell us no.
0: Eventually, one of Kay's closest friends, Suzanne Frazier, did get back to her bedside.
2: Could you recognize her if you didn't know that it was her?
3: Not really.
2: All puffed up?
3: Very, very, face was very full, head wrapped. So I asked the nurse, I said, is she brain dead? And she didn't answer me.
0: Kay was just clinging to life. Some wrenching decisions had to be made. And doctors were waiting for guidance from her husband, David, who arrived back from a business trip in California.
2: How did David seem, the husband?
1: He seemed very distraught. He seemed very upset.
3: You could hear him screaming through the double doors. And he said, oh, God, no. No, Kay.
0: Investigator Edmund saw David, too. And law enforcement tends to see things a little differently, especially with husbands.
2: At the hospital, you meet him in person, you see him.
4: Right. His wife's on life support, you know, and he's pretty distraught, you know, but I just got a weird feeling something wasn't right. I couldn't tell if it was, you know, if it was overboard or it was just, I couldn't put my finger on it, but there was something that was bothering me.
0: So even though the husband had an alibi, that out-of-state business trip.
2: He's on your radar, and you both know that.
4: Yes. So I'm watching him pretty close.
0: By that point, Edmonds was trying to determine exactly what had happened on Hot Springs Drive. He had his team take pictures of Kay, collecting any physical evidence from that confrontation in the house. And they came up with something, a bit of human hair found under Kay's fingernails. It just might be from her attacker.
4: She had defense wounds to her arms, to her hands. She was, you know, bruises everywhere all over her body.
0: All indicating something else. Kay had fought back, and whoever assaulted her had been on the prowl for something. Deputies shot video of the upstairs bedroom. It had been looted with jewelry and other valuables missing. And they found what seemed like a similar M.O. in Becky's house next door.
4: The master bedroom in that residence had been ransacked.
2: So both houses had been tossed?
4: Both houses.
0: Becky's most valuable necklace and rings gone. And as Edmonds kept examining that grisly scene in the Parsons garage, he determined how the burglar had assaulted Kay, with a hammer found underneath the car and a baseball bat.
2: So the way the weapons appeared describe a horrendous attack.
4: Yes, it appeared that this hammer, you know, was used, and there was so much blood, it slipped out of the attacker's hand. And, you know, the baseball bat, which we were able to determine belonged at that house, was a weapon of opportunity after he lost the first weapon.
0: It looked as though the Little League mom was beaten with her own son, Derek's baseball bat.
1: It really touched my soul knowing how much Derek loved baseball. And I'm like, how in the world can someone take a baseball bat and, you know, beat her?
0: An old-fashioned dragnet remained drawn around the subdivision.
2: You got a crazy guy in your hands.
4: Yeah. Yeah. I mean, He beat that woman severely, and we need to find who it was and where he was and get him off the street.
0: Some residents mentioned a mysterious figure they had seen recently.
4: We heard about a guy that supposedly a homeless guy that was living in the woods around there somewhere.
0: So the investigator dispatched some deputies to check out the area just a few hundred feet from Kay's house.
4: We checked the woods. We didn't see any signs of anybody living there, anything of that nature. And we really couldn't prove or disprove that it was anybody that was living in the woods there.
0: So a potential lead dashed, but investigators had another. Unlikely as it may seem, tiny Grovetown, Georgia has a few usual suspects, including a young man who lived just around the corner from Kay Parsons' home.
4: We look in the neighborhood and see who's living around there. We had a frequent flyer in there that...
2: A who?
4: A frequent flyer. You know, that's somebody that we deal with all the time, you know, that commit the same type of crimes. You know, we knew this guy. We've arrested him several times for burglaries. And he lives close by in the area.
2: So if a computer's missing or a piece of jewelry's gone astray?
4: If there's cars broken into.
2: You go to your frequent flyer and ask him what he knows about it.
4: If he's close by, we definitely talk to him.
2: So in this case, on that day, you do.

0: Yep.
1: A beating death, a break-in.
0: Yes.
2: How horrible is this for you, Suzanne?
0: One of the worst days of my life. I didn't expect it. 41 years old. I mean, you can see somebody dying of cancer or, you know, in a car wreck or something like that, but to be beaten beyond anything.
1: Did you go back?
0: Yeah.
1: Yeah. You said goodbye to Kay?
0: As much as I could.
3: Now the stakes quickly became much higher for this investigation. Kay Parsons had been murdered. And Edmund started thinking this killer might just be someone who knew both women, Kay and Becky, someone who had been right there at the scene of the crime.
4: Coming up, police take a closer look at Becky's son, Michael.
5: Then I seen that boy sitting, the next door neighbor sitting down on a rock across the street. And that made me kind of suspicious.
6: He discovers his mother's house broken into. He's on the scene when we get there. So that raised a lot of red flags.
4: But why would Michael murder his mother's best friend when Dateline continues?
3: Investigators in Grovetown, Georgia now had a murder case on their hands. Kay Parsons had been assaulted and killed in a home invasion. And the house of her good friend Becky next door had been ransacked too.
2: Is your door-to-door, your canvassing coming up with anything?
6: No. Nobody's seen anybody, you know, out of the ordinary in the neighborhood.
3: So they turned to the first person in the neighborhood to notice something was wrong. The contractor who'd alerted 911, first man on the scene. Investigators had to wonder why he was really there.
6: At this point, everybody's a suspect. You know, and logically, he's the first one.
3: Edmonds brought him down to the substation for questioning, and they went through the story he had told at the scene.
5: And I walked up and I hollered and said, "Hey, is anybody in there?" And I didn't hear nothing.
2: But you also have to ask him if that's really what happened.
6: Oh, yes.
2: I mean, he's a guy who discovers this violent criminal act, and you wonder if he knows more than he's saying.
6: Oh, definitely.
3: They pressed him to find out more about just what work he was to do there and whether he had worked for Kay Parsons before.
7: Did you have the key out the door open to the house to do the work?
5: We was mostly outside. The only time that we was really on the inside is when she called me up and said, I need a little bit fixed on the inside.
2: You had the bad luck of being the person to find this.
5: Yeah.
2: So that puts you on the list also,
5: sure,
2: Mitch,
5: sure,
2: of
5: yeah.
2: People that want to get a full story
5: exactly.
2: From, maybe with some sharp questions. Huh?
5: Yeah, exactly. I knew better to walk in that house, you know, because I did not want anything, my fingerprints anywhere in that house, because I just, you know, watched enough on TV to know better.
2: What'd you see in him in terms of demeanor?
6: He seemed pretty genuine to me. He was pretty shaken up.
3: So investigators knocked the contractor off their list. But in his interview, he helped point them to someone else, that boy on the rock.
5: Then I seen that boy sitting, the next door neighbor sitting down on a rock across the street. And that made me kind of suspicious right there, because I said, what if this guy's a lookout right here? I mean, it might be still, you know, something going on here.
3: Michael, Becky's 22-year-old son from next door. Remember, he was also on the scene that morning when deputies arrived. A neighbor and familiar face to Kay, the victim. That got Edmonds thinking.
6: I thought, you know, if she came home and surprised this burglar and she knew who this burglar was, he couldn't let her get away.
2: You can almost see that little movie play out, the motivation, what happened.
6: Exactly. So we started looking at Michael pretty hard.
3: Michael told them he'd gotten there around 8:30 that morning, only to find his house had been burglarized, and he'd promptly called his mom. But he hadn't called the police, which seemed a bit strange to investigators. What's more,
6: there was no forced entry to that residence.
2: There wasn't.
6: There was no forced entry.
3: That was odd, too, and they were about to learn a lot more about Michael. He was Becky's oldest son. He and his brother Chris were from a prior marriage, and Michael came with a history of trouble, mostly drugs.
2: So that's got to make your nose twitch a little bit.
6: Most definitely. He's on the scene when we get there. He's had a lot of problems in the past with drugs, so that raised a lot of red flags.
2: Opportunity to get quick cash?
6: Most definitely.
2: Drug habit, make a buy?
6: You know, they got to get money, and the best way to do that is burglaries, you know, get the quick cash.
2: Did you have trouble with drugs at the time?
8: I won't say trouble, but it was...
2: You were a regular customer, huh?
8: I mean, it was a social thing we did, you know, being dumb and young, that's all.
2: Smoking

0: Weed or harder stuff, Michael?
1: Smoking weed and a little harder stuff. Pills, things like that.
0: This is methadone?
1: Yeah. Mm-hmm. Yes, sir.
2: With Michael's presence on the scene and drugs now in the equation, Edmund's team brought him down to their substation for questioning.
3: I'm going to be point blank with you. If you knew anything about this, you would tell me, right?
4: Absolutely.
3: When was the last time you took some methadone?
4: Today.
3: Today?
4: Mm-hmm.
2: So Michael had used methadone on the morning of Kay Parsons' murder. Now investigators wanted to know more about where exactly he was when the assault happened. Michael said his mom, Becky, had dropped him off at a job site just before 7 a.m. to do some house painting.
5: When did you tell your mom you had this paint job? When did you tell
4: her? I told her a little while ago. This morning.
2: But here's the thing. He didn't do any house painting that day, and he initially lied to his mom and investigators about working.
5: And the whole reason you lied to us was because you didn't want your mom to find out that you didn't really have a job.
4: Yes, sir.
5: That blows my mind.
2: And there was something else that really troubled investigators. If Michael was the attacker, he had cleaned himself up before deputies got there. He had no blood on his clothes or visible wounds. But he did have something else.
6: I asked him to let me see the bottom of his shoes. And as he lifted his shoes up, I saw small pieces of glass stuck into the bottom of his tennis shoes. And that glass was the same type of glass from the back door at Kay Parsons' house.
2: In the interrogation room, Michael couldn't explain how the glass from the murder scene got there.
5: As far as glass that was found in your shoes, how can you explain that?
4: Glass in my shoes?
5: Uh-huh.
0: So what's he doing with that glass underfoot, huh?
6: That's what I want to know.
2: Investigators talked to Michael's brother, Chris, the son who'd arrived at the scene later with their mother, Becky. Chris seemed to have his life together in a way that Michael didn't. He had a job, even his own house. That morning, he was helping his mom at the therapy center where she worked.
5: Your mom picked you up about what time?
4: I got up at 7, brushed my teeth. She pulled up 7:10.
5: Then you go to work with her?
4: Yes.
2: Then they asked him about Michael. Chris said he knew his brother took drugs, but he said Michael wouldn't have killed anyone.
5: Yeah. Do you think your brother did this, or do you think
4: Absolutely not. I don't think my brother has it in his heart.
5: I just want to make sure that at this point, brotherly love is not outweighing common sense, because I just saw some stuff in your brother just talking to him for about 20 minutes, and I'm sitting there going, what? People get on methadone, they don't have any money, and they're not working.
4: Well,
5: how are they going to get money?
4: I agree on that. I do agree on that.
5: Well, out of everybody that your brother hangs around with,
4: who would be the most likely to do something like that?
5: Mm-hmm. Yeah. Yeah.
4: You might need to give a dude a piece of paper. Because of those drugs,
5: I go for 17 hours.
2: So Michael's brother confirmed the troubled young man ran with a shady crowd. Investigators were all ears.
0: Does his association with the house, his backstory, make him a person of interest to you?
6: He's definitely a person of interest.
2: The deputies kept Michael at the station for nearly 3 hours, but they didn't hold him that day. He gave them a number for his alibi witness, that friend he'd gone to see that morning. Would he vouch for Michael?
7: Coming up, another mystery.
6: It wasn't looking real good for him, you know, things started piling up.
8: We had some blank checks in one of our offices that disappeared.
7: And a new theory of the crime.
6: We didn't know if they were in this together or what.
7: When Dateline...
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2: Sheriff's deputies were now zeroing in on Michael Bowers as a person of interest in the murder of Kay Parsons, his mother's best friend.
6: With the glass in his shoe, him being the one showing up at the house, finding the burglary and his past history of drugs and... you know, drugs and burglars go hand in hand.
2: Investigators believe that Kay was beaten at her home in a narrow window of time, between 7:10 and 7:20 that morning. But Michael said he didn't arrive at the scene until 8:30 and said he had an alibi for the time before that. He'd been hanging out, he said, with a friend named Anthony.
0: What's the story he tells you about that day?
6: We pull Anthony in and we interview him, and Anthony's a character. He's pretty lively. He's very talkative. He hadn't had time to talk to Michael. We knew Michael hadn't talked to him.
0: So you got two unvarnished stories. This might work out.
6: Exactly.
0: They haven't had a chance to compare notes.
6: Exactly.
3: What time did Michael get to your house?
17: 6:45, roughly.
3: Are you awake, sleep, what?
17: I was up. Well, I was laying back down. I was laid down on the couch, getting ready to go back to sleep. I didn't expect him that early, but...
3: But you were expecting him?
17: Yeah, he said he was going to come over.
3: How long was he there?
17: Till from... when he got there, which was roughly 6:45 till 8:27 on the dot.
6: They were pretty consistent. You know, Anthony was, his time was pretty consistent with Michael's. But we still, you know, we didn't know if they were in this together or what.
17: Angel was on. That's what I watch in the morning.
18: And you watch the episode of Angel Wednesday morning? That hour. Tell me what.
17: No, actually, I talked to Michael for pretty much the entire hour, but Angel was on the boob tube.
2: As he sat in the interview room, investigators didn't know what to make of this talkative character. So they hooked Anthony up to a polygraph machine and asked him again where he and Michael were that morning.
3: You didn't even come close to passing that polygraph.
17: Well, I'm sorry, but I'm not lying about it. I told him I'd take another one. I mean, if I was lying, why the hell would I have said I'd take it? But the more important part is...
3: Strange things have happened.
17: I'm sure.
3: Yeah.
17: Well, I'm telling the truth. So it is what it is. I mean, I don't know what to tell you, sir, but... I'll give you whatever you want, you know, blood, they already took my mouth, so.
3: Yeah.
17: But I didn't do any of this, man.
2: Anthony repeated over and over that he had nothing to do with Kay Parsons' murder. Didn't even know her.
17: Dude, I'm trying to be as straight up with you guys as possible.
3: Well, and that's what I want.
17: Yes, sir.
3: Want.
17: I'm not going to lie about it. I want you to catch the guy. I don't want you looking at me like I did the because I ain't real cool with it. I don't think it's a really... You know, if you or me or some guy got hurt, that's one thing, you know, but not a lady, you know, not somebody's mom.
2: And he started to put the finger more on Michael.
17: He knows something. Well, I don't rightly know.
18: What do you mean? What does he know?
17: I don't know what he knows. Dude, you're not catching me up in something. He knows something. He saw something. He did something. One of the above. I would assume if Michael or any of his people had something to do with it, it's for dope. They're going to have enough sense to be able to beat... what, an entire team of investigators? I doubt it, dude. I doubt it. I figure by the time everybody's DNA comes back, because I know I'm not the only swab you got, somebody will get caught up.
3: So you're completely confident your DNA is not in that house anyway?
17: I know it's not.
6: He keeps saying, you know, I didn't do anything, so I don't have anything to worry about.
0: But was he, in fact, on your list at that point?
6: Oh, he was. You know, he was. He put himself with Michael.
3: Well, I think you know a little bit more than you're telling me.
17: Sir, I don't. I'm giving you pearls, man. I'm giving you all I got. I've told you guys everything I know. I know that he came over I know exactly when he left. Okay? I know I was at my house. All right? That's what I know.
2: For all his questions, Investigator Edmonds ultimately had nothing on Anthony. A failed polygraph isn't evidence, and nothing connected him to the crime. But they were still looking at Michael, and there was the inevitable question of motive. Sure, Michael was open about his drug use, but that didn't entirely explain why he would savagely beat his mom's best friend.
8: My bookkeeper came to me and said, we've got some issues here.
2: Jürgen Cowling has a story to tell about Michael. Becky and Kay both work for him at Healing Hands Physical Therapy Center. And sometimes Michael would do odd jobs at the office, too.
8: Michael would come in and do some, we had some flooring that had to be put in, some carpet, and then he would come in and assist.
2: But after a while, people in the office started to notice something.
8: We had some blank checks in one of our offices that disappeared.
2: Becky and Kay's boss says the checks went missing while Michael had been doing some cleaning in the office.
8: So I pull Becky in, and she said she sat down with Michael and talked about it. And, of course, Michael said, yes, it was me.
0: How much money was stolen in that incident?
8: About 800 bucks.
0: 800 bucks?
8: Yeah, three or four checks, about 800 bucks.
0: And it was all Michael, and he fessed up to it, huh?
8: Yes, sir.
0: So Becky must have been, what, embarrassed?
8: You could tell she was really distraught.
2: The Healing Hands boss agreed with Becky that he wouldn't report the incident to police, as long as Michael never came back there. But had Becky's friend and co-worker Kay found out about the stolen check funny business? Could that have led to a conflict between Michael and Kay? But here's the thing. The authorities wouldn't even learn about the Healing Hands theft for months to come. Even without that story about the theft, Michael was shaping up to be a prime suspect in the murder.
6: It wasn't looking real good for him, you know. It just, things started piling up.
2: Then something happened that would stand the investigation on its head. More violence, more mayhem, with another sudden attack.
7: Coming up, who was the victim this time? Was someone stalking women in this small town?
16: Somebody came out from behind the trees and he shot me.
19: Do you know where you hit at?
15: 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Considering Claire isn't in Paris right now, that seemed odd to the bank and to Claire. Two taps later, Claire says nope to the charge, and Wells Fargo is on the case. However you make money work, Wells Fargo can work with that.
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0: We all do it. 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
2: Two neighbors, two break-ins, a gruesome murder, and one son under the white-hot spotlight of suspicion. Buck Douglas was dispatched to the scene.
3: My partner and I received a phone call from the Road Patrol Division in reference to a woman who had apparently been a victim of an armed robbery. She was leaving work that evening and had apparently been shot in the process.
4: Do you know where you hit it?
5: My legs.
2: The location of the shooting sounded familiar.
4: What's the baby's office?
5: It's Healing Hands Physical Therapy.
2: So did the name of the victim.
4: What's her name?
5: Becky Sears.
2: Becky Sears, the best friend and co-worker of murder victim Kay Parsons.
6: This is kind of a holy cow moment. This is the same woman next door to this house where there'd been a vicious beating.
3: Yes, it seemed an odd set of coincidences.
6: And this is the back door of Healing Hands?
3: This is the back door of the business that we got called to.
2: As the sergeant pulled up to the scene, he learned Becky had been working late on the company payroll. She was heading to her car when she was jumped.
3: Apparently, when she had turned around, an unknown male subject wearing dark clothes and a white baseball cap rushed out of the bushes at her with a firearm, demanding his money or next time it was going to be her face.
2: That's when the assailant shot Becky in the legs.
3: The subject apparently didn't rob her, didn't take anything from her, but turned around and ran back into the bushes the way that he came.
6: I mean, she's not known for doing the night deposits with cash. There's no cash here.
3: Exactly. Not at this time of night.
6: What's the target? What are you going to get? Has to be personal.
3: One would think so.
2: EMTs transported Becky to the hospital. It didn't take long for the troubling news to reach Becky's friend, Michelle.
6: Did you talk to Becky on the phone after she'd been shot?
5: I did, and I just asked her, was she okay? And she said, I am. She said, you know, just trying to get through this.
6: She's your friend. You're worried,
5: yes,
6: huh?
5: Yes, worried about her.
2: So was Tamara Baldwin. First Kay, now Becky.
7: It did not make sense to me.
6: What in the world was going on?
7: That's what I wanted to know.
2: Sheriff's deputies immediately canvassed the neighborhood, looking for anyone matching Becky's description of the shooter.
6: So you got a gunman on the ground, on the loose.
3: Right.
6: What are you doing on that square?
3: We had started sending units out to see if anybody had seen anything, see if anybody heard any gunshots, see if they saw anybody matching the description of the suspect. And we were not able to find anything.
2: The only forensic evidence Douglas could find in the parking lot was the .25 caliber slug that grazed Becky's legs.
3: Her shoes were still laying there. We found a spent shell casing, and then we had also found the actual projectile itself right on the edge of the sidewalk.
6: And you didn't find a tossed weapon in the vicinity?
3: No, no weapons.
2: The shooter had vanished without a trace.
6: But you had more questions, didn't you?
3: We did indeed.
2: But those questions would be left for Jimmy Edmonds, whose investigation into Kay Parsons' murder had suddenly become a lot more complex.
8: Here I've got two neighbors. You know, one has been beaten to death, and the other one has just gotten shot, and they both work at Healing Hands.
6: Do you believe that the gunman who has wounded Becky is also the person who's broken in and fatally beaten Miss Parsons?
8: Yeah, of course that comes to mind. I mean, of course it does. It's too much of a coincidence.
2: And nothing about this shooting took the heat off Becky's son, Michael.
6: What's the working theory?
8: The working theory still is Michael still pretty high up on the list. I mean, somebody's looking for some money. Somebody owes somebody some money.
2: Edmonds had some tough personal questions for Becky about her son, Michael. Thankfully, the wounds to Becky's legs were superficial. So Edmonds grabbed his notepad and his tape recorder and headed to the hospital.
6: Becky, she's in the hospital bed.
8: Right.
6: Not too badly injured.
8: Not too badly injured. When I'm talking to her, she's really hurting.
2: The investigator then asked Becky for details about the shooting.
9: What did he say to you?
5: Who?
9: The guy that shot you.
5: That he wanted his money, or next time it would be my face.
9: What money is he talking about?
5: I have no idea. We don't owe anybody any money.
9: Just Michael.
5: And not.

0: that I know of.
1: And I don't know what you did next.
0: I don't think Michael knows. Unless he owes money from the past. I don't think he owes any money now.
2: To Edmonds, Becky sounded like a mom unwilling or unable to wrap her head around the possibility of her son's involvement in a murder.
0: I think he's trying to stay away from all of that, to get up, to better himself.
2: Edmonds spun through the possibilities. Was Becky in denial? Was she covering up for her son? Or was he heading down the wrong path with Michael altogether? He decided to cast a wider net.
1: There's any relationships you're not telling us about?
0: Like,
1: you haven't had any problems with anybody?
0: No, nobody.
1: Family problems?
2: That's when Becky revealed an intimate detail from her recent past. She and her husband had gone through a rough patch in their marriage.
0: You know, my husband and I had been having some problems, which we were thankfully working out.
1: Do you have any relationships on the side?
0: I did.
1: How long has that been?
0: How long has that been over?
1: Yeah.
0: 3 months.
2: Suddenly, added to the mix of a brutal murder and a bizarre shooting, was this admission of an extramarital romance.
0: I mean, it wasn't like it was a long-lasting thing. It was just a couple of months long.
2: Edmonds didn't press Becky any further about the affair. A hospital room immediately following a shooting was neither the time nor the place. But the investigator was intrigued. He left Becky wondering who the other man was.
3: I knew there was something there. I just couldn't figure out what yet.
4: Turned out there was.
3: There was. Yeah, there was. There were some secrets.
5: Coming up, in a love triangle, someone always ends up hurt or worse.
6: He hugs me. He hugs me really, really tight. And he's boo-hoo crying. And he tells me, I'm sorry, I never meant for this to happen.
5: When Dateline continues. Back to our story. An investigator searching for the killer of a young mother has stumbled into a suburban soap opera involving drugs, stolen checks, and stolen kisses. But he's no closer to finding the killer or discovering who shot and wounded her next-door neighbor. He is, however, about to uncover one more big, dark, and shocking secret. Here again is Dennis Murphy.
2: The story of Kay Parsons and Becky Sears had now become a strange and complicated case for investigators. Two best friends, victims, one killed, and the other shot outside the office where they both worked. It was juicy enough to keep this usually sleepy town wide awake for the late news.
7: It was definitely the lead story.
2: Ashley Campbell was a local TV reporter with NBC affiliate WAGT-TV at the time. And after Becky's shooting, Campbell was really working her contacts.
7: I placed a call to one of the Columbia County investigators and just to find out, you know, what is going on? Like, what's the connection here? And he just told me, hold on, I can't tell you anything quite yet, but it's about to get a lot more crazy.
2: The source wasn't kidding. At the hospital after she'd been shot, Becky revealed she'd been having an affair, but she didn't say the other man's name. Then the very next morning, in what could only be considered a lucky break, deputies got a tip from someone close to the family and learned just who that other man was. How about David Parsons, Kay's husband?
7: That was a shock.
2: Becky's friend Michelle could not believe it.
4: David and she have had an ongoing fling.
7: Mm-hmm.
2: David, the investigators learned, had carried on the affair with his wife's close friend and next-door neighbor Becky for about 6 months prior to his wife's death. The revelation of a love triangle would send the investigation into the realm of soap opera and raise all kinds of new questions.
7: You have these next-door neighbors, they're best friends, they're going on trips together, and then behind the scenes, you've got love letters being written between Rebecca Sears and David Parsons.
2: Notes like these, uncovered later by investigators, which showed things were getting pretty steamy on Hot Springs Drive. In one, David wrote, Rebecca, I hope you like the picture frame. I wish I could have given it to you before I went to PA. I love you, baby. I miss you so much when we aren't together. And in another, Rebecca, I just wanted to let you know that even when you don't think I am thinking about you, I am. I can't wait to see you. And Becky wrote to David, "Being apart from you is very difficult, but being in love with you and knowing that you love me makes all of the time that we are apart bearable." It was a secret love the two had kept hidden in the small town where gossip tends to travel at warp speed.
6: It was shocking more than anything. Would have never expected it.
4: Did you know anything about David philandering, messing around?
8: Not until
4: infidelity?
8: I heard it. A friend of mine called me on my cell phone and asked me, said, "Did you hear about David having an affair with Becky?" And I said, "There's no way. There's no way."
2: The news about the affair didn't surface until after Kay had been buried. David was still seen then as the grieving husband.
8: If I would have known about that affair, I don't think there would have been as much support for David at the funeral or at the hospital.
6: Why would you cheat on someone that loved you so much and was always there for you just to have sex, basically? Why? It wasn't worth it.
2: Tamara thought back to David's behavior in those days after Kay's death, including an odd exchange between them at the memorial service.
6: David went up to me, and again, being very close with Kay, he hugs me. He hugs me really, really tight, and he's boo-hoo crying, and he tells me, "I'm sorry, I never meant for this to happen." And
4: that's
6: I didn't know what that meant.
4: That's kind of a funny thing to say. What do you think he meant?
6: I don't know. I
4: didn't mean for this to happen?
6: I didn't know what he meant. I just, you know, I was thinking he didn't mean to leave her while he was in California. Right. I didn't mean to have an affair. It could have meant a lot of things.
2: Tamara also recalled that early morning phone call she received from David on the day Kay was found beaten.
6: And he was asking me if I had talked to Kay. And the thing about it is he's never called me during the day, so it was just very unusual for him to call me and ask me if I had talked to Kay.
2: It seemed strange to Tamara then, perhaps even stranger now in light of the new questions about David. People in town whispered and wondered, did David somehow have a hand in Kay's murder? A way, perhaps, to avoid an ugly and expensive divorce.
8: She said, "Well, if I ever found out that David was having an affair on me, I would be gone." She said, "I would take Derek. I would get half of what is in his retirement from the military.
4: Yeah.
8: And I'd get what I could get out of the account."
4: Did the community really turn on him?
8: They did after they found out about the affair. I think there's more to the story.
4: So now you got a very lethal soap opera in the midst of this thing, huh?
3: Oh, yeah. You know, things start coming together.
4: Now you got to wonder what's going on with David, the husband.
3: I definitely do. Is he involved in this? Does he want his wife gone? You know, we got to look at all those angles.
2: All predictable questions. But in an investigation that was never less than startling, more twists awaited around the bend.
5: Coming up, a tale from jail.
3: He looks at me, he says, "I think I know who did it." I said, "Really? Tell me."
5: And this guy wasn't just your ordinary jailhouse snitch. When Dateline continues.
2: By now, Jimmy Edmonds had no shortage of leads to work in the pair of crimes he was trying to solve. The murder of Kay Parsons and the shooting of her neighbor, Becky. And then another new lead, a big one.
3: I get a phone call from our jail. They have an inmate that is requesting to speak to me. So I pull Mr. Jacobs, Jerry Jacobs, out of his cell and take him to an interview room.
9: Jerry, right? Is that what you go by?
3: Yeah.
2: Jerry Jacobs was serving time for a misdemeanor parole violation.
4: What's his story?
3: He was pretty upset. Jerry tells me that as he was in the jail, he saw the news and he saw what happened to Kay Parsons. And at that time, he looks at me, he says, "I think I know who did it." I said, "Really? Tell me." He says, "I believe my sister had something to do with it."
2: And who was Jerry Jacobs' sister? Well, Becky Sears, Kay's best friend and neighbor.
3: I think my jaw dropped right then. Wasn't expecting that. He dropped a bombshell.
2: Becky's brother said he knew all about the affair between his sister and David. He told the investigator Becky had once confided in him that David was trying to end it.
10: She came to me one day, or there in the parking lot, crying, and I was like, "You know, what's wrong?" And that's whenever she told me she was having the affair.
3: He then goes on to say that Becky has been pretty upset, crying, because David won't leave Kay. He won't leave his wife to be with her.
2: Jacobs then revealed his sister had no intention of giving up on David or letting him stay married to Kay.
10: And she had asked me if I knew of anyone or if I knew a way that we could do this to kill Kay and make it look like an accident, like cut her brake line on her car and make it look like an accident or do something in that effect.
2: Jacob said at first he thought Becky was joking.
10: I'd be like, well, Becky, that's okay. You know, sometimes we all feel that way about people. You know, she's like, no. She's like, I really want her dead. She said, can we do this?
9: So, I mean, she was seriously...
10: Yes.
9: ...wanting somebody to kill her?
10: Yes. She wanted me to, and I told her I wouldn't.
4: Shows she's shopping around for someone that can do in Kay.
3: Yes.
4: Her romantic rival.
2: It was a stunning revelation, a real doozy. A lovesick woman plotting to kill her best friend and next-door neighbor so she could have her friend's husband all to herself.
4: You've got a wild story and a wild theory on your hands.
3: Most definitely. I mean, this case has taken so many twists and turns, it's unbelievable.
4: I mean, forget about the smash-and-grab-and-go robbery. That's gone out the window.
3: Oh, yeah. Oh, yeah. We're looking at some premeditation and some planning here.
2: But Edmonds had to consider the source of the story.
4: Of course, jailhouse stories are always troublesome.
3: Oh, yeah,
4: because they're trying to do themselves some good.
3: Definitely.
2: One thing the brother said was easy to confirm. He didn't do the hit job. He was in jail at the time of the murder, so if Becky was behind it all, who helped her? Jacob said there was another member of the family investigators should look at. Becky's son, Chris. The young man with his own house. Jerry had been staying there before he was behind bars and said Chris also knew about Becky's affair and how desperate she was.
10: She would call Christopher almost every night and cry and tell him stuff. And he would get off the phone. And I'm like, is that your mom? I'm like, yeah, what's wrong with her? You know what it is. You know what's wrong. I'm like, yeah. I was like, David again? He's like, yeah, David again. He's like, she just needs Kay out of her life. Bad. You know, stuff like that.
2: Now, that was a shocker. Investigators had had their eye on Becky's other son, Michael, from the get-go.
3: So I was surprised to hear that way. I was expecting to hear that it was Michael, really. Because, you know, I've been learning so many things about Michael and in his past and all of that.
9: Yeah, and had discussions with Michael about, like you've had with Christopher.
10: Not like with Christopher, no. No. Because me and Christopher are a little bit closer than me and Michael.
9: Do you know if she ever talked to Michael about him?
10: No, I don't.
11: Have a seat right here.
2: Still, Edmonds decided it was time to bring in Michael for a second round of questioning. And this time, the investigator turned up the heat.
9: Michael, it's over. Okay. I'm not playing games anymore.
2: At first, Michael said he didn't even know that Becky and David were having an affair.
9: I know about the affair with your mom and David.
10: And my mom and
9: don't play stupid with me. Don't play stupid with me. I'm telling you right now, it'll get ugly real quick. Okay? This is your one and only chance to get yourself out of a whole load of trouble.
3: It gets pretty hot and heavy in that interview room.
9: Listen to me. Listen to me. I know what's going on, okay? I know your mom wanted Kay dead. Okay? Do you want to go to prison for the rest of your life? Huh? You need to start talking here and now, okay?
10: I didn't know.
9: Bull.
10: I swear to you.
2: Then Edmonds moved on to the million-dollar question. Did Becky ever ask Michael to kill Kay?
9: She has asked you specifically if you would kill
10: her. No, she has not.
9: I know it's your mother, and I know you want to protect your mother. All right? You're 22 years old, right?
10: Yes, sir.
9: You might want to look out for number one right now. Okay?
10: She's never come to me and said, would you kill Kay for me? She's never said, would you kill someone for me?
2: Even after a three-hour grilling,
9: I will burn you, I am telling you.
2: Michael never cracked. Edmonds had to face the fact that Michael was in all likelihood telling the truth. By then, they'd come to believe his alibi was solid. And they'd figured out that the glass from the crime scene that had so suspiciously turned up on Michael's shoes could be easily explained. Michael had gone to look at the smashed-in back door with the contractor just before police arrived.
4: Did you have anything to do with that day?
12: If I did, I wouldn't be sitting here.
4: Did your mother ever ask you to
12: absolutely,
4: go harm Kay?
12: Absolutely not. Absolutely not. The only thing she has ever done is just like anybody else, you know, riding down the road, somebody cut him off. Oh, I wish you'd drive off the face of that cliff. That's the only thing I'd ever heard her saying about harming anybody.
4: Did you think that your mother could possibly have done the thing that they were accusing her of?
12: No. And I don't think she could do it.
2: Jimmy Edmonds wasn't so sure, and he still had to wrestle with a vexing problem of Becky's shooting. Who was behind that and why? It was time to go talk to the object of Becky's affection, David, and find out what he knew.
5: Coming up, a guilty man or just a worried one?
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2: For investigators in Grovetown, Georgia, it had been one wild story after another. Now they were hearing Becky orchestrated Kay's murder, all for the love of Kay's husband, David. The next question was the logical one. What did the husband know?
3: You obviously got to look at the husband. You know, she's having an affair with the husband. The wife's dead. You know, you got to look at the husband as well.
2: Reporter Ashley Campbell said the community was thinking the same thing. And David being away in California at the time of Kay's murder didn't seem to absolve him.
7: You know, oh, how convenient. He's in California and his wife is brutally beaten. Did he hire somebody? We just don't know.
2: Of course, David had been on Edmonds' radar from the moment investigators first met him outside Kay's hospital room and thought he was acting strange.
3: I knew there was something there. I just couldn't figure out what yet.
2: But after finding out about his affair with Becky and hearing that Becky could be behind the murder, Edmonds called David in for his first formal interview and got it on tape.
1: What I need you to do is tell me about your relationship with Becky.
13: Okay.
2: David came clean. He admitted to being an unfaithful husband to Kay and explained how it all began.
13: We would be playing tennis, you know, working out, the four of us. We would go play. It would actually be Becky and I against her and Tony. One day she said, you know why I suck so bad at tennis is because you distract me out there. You know, kind of, you know, a little flirt thing going on.
2: A flirty game of mixed doubles that turned into a hot and heavy affair between next-door neighbors.
0: You were intimate with her in your home?
13: Two times.
0: Twice. Where would the other locations be?
13: Most of the time in one of our two vehicles. At her mom's house.
2: But David insisted he decided to end the affair. He told Becky it was over.
13: I'm like, look, this is getting too close. I don't want Kay to find out. I'm done with it. Done seeing each other.
2: At least that is until his young son Derek went off to college.
13: I told her multiple times that I would not want the situation to change at home.
1: Because of Derek.
13: Right.
2: Right after David called it quits, 1 month before the murder, Becky decided to confess to her husband, Tony, sending aftershocks across the lawn to Kay's house.
1: But she told Tony everything?
13: Yes.
1: And Tony picked up the phone and called Kay?
13: Yes.
2: The secret was out.
13: I know that hurt her so bad, and I apologize to her so much. She said she'd forgive me, and we worked through it together. We were just going to move away from that and put it behind us and move on.
3: She said they're going to try to make it work. They're going to sell their house. They immediately put a for sale sign in front of the house, and they're going to move and be away from Becky.
2: David told Edmonds an icy chill fell on Hot Springs Drive. Kay quit the job at Healing Hands and quit talking to Becky. But that didn't stop David and Becky from continuing to communicate.
3: They would still talk, and they would still meet for 5 minutes here and there.
2: David insisted it was all above board, nothing physical.
13: Yeah, we did a little bit of email and talked on the phone, but I was, just checking to see how she was doing. And, like I said.
2: But as Edmund soon learned, that wasn't entirely true. As the interview continued, David revealed he called Becky from California the night before Kay was killed. And it wasn't just to ask how she was doing.
13: Tuesday night, we had a long conversation.
0: About
13: nothing in particular. We just talked for a little while about what was going on, and then we got involved in phone sex or whatever.
4: This is the night before Kay is killed.
3: They're having phone sex for an hour.
2: Then the next morning, right around the time of Kay's murder, David called Becky again. This time because he said he was worried about Kay.
4: Is it weird that the husband should be calling the mistress?
3: Oh, definitely. To check on his
4: asking
3: wife.
4: Asking her to look in on the wife? What's up with that?
3: That's what I'm thinking. I mean, is he calling to say, hey, is it done?
4: You got to wonder, right?
3: Oh, definitely.
4: Are these two in cahoots?
3: Most definitely.
13: I've got to believe it. It's the last thing, so far from the last thing I wanted to take her and away from my son. Away from her family and all of her friends.
2: Throughout the interview, David repeatedly denied having any involvement in Kay's murder or being a part of some plot to have her killed.
13: Never once has there been any kind of insinuation, not even insinuating that I would ever want anything to happen to her.
2: As for those repeated calls from California the morning of the murder, David insisted he was genuinely concerned about Kay.
1: Is it normal for you to call her that early in the morning, call Kay at 7 in the morning?
13: Always. So I always call her because I talked to Derek before he went to school. And I started getting worried. I thought maybe she's in an accident or something on Columbia Road or something.
2: Edmund started thinking David was telling the truth. So he changed course and asked David whether he thought Becky had it in her to mastermind Kay's murder.
1: It's deep down inside. Do you think she could do this?
13: I never thought that she would be able to, orchestrate or set something up like this. I did not think that.
6: Desperate people do desperate things.
13: How? She desperate for what?
6: You. You.
13: To hurt my wife, kill my wife, I did not believe that.
2: Edmonds kept pushing. Eventually, David revealed that more than once, he'd wondered just how desperate a housewife Becky had become. He told Edmonds a month before Kay's murder, someone sent bizarre texts to her that hinted of the affair. David now suspected those texts came from Becky.
6: It run across your mind at that time that maybe the text messages were coming in because your timetable and Becky's timetable weren't the same.
13: It crossed my mind. She was trying to let Kay know that she thought that if she found out that Kay would leave.
2: David's interview went on into the night.
3: We get up and briefly walk out of the interview, and he's still in there and it's still being recorded. And, you know, he starts talking to himself, you know, about what have I done?
13: Oh, man, everybody's going to blame me. This cannot be real.
2: But David's interview wasn't over yet. He had more to share, including a clue that would bring Edmonds and his team of investigators one step closer to the truth.
5: Coming up, investigators learn more about another man in Becky's life.
3: It was a real, real strange mother-son relationship. When his mother called, he would drop everything and go to mom.
5: When Dateline continues.
2: After almost 3.5 hours of questioning about his wife's murder, David Parsons sat alone and wept.
13: So sorry, Derek.
2: It wasn't the first time Edmonds heard tears coming from his interview room. But to this veteran cop, David's emotions seemed real. And in the end, Edmonds had no reason to believe that David played any role in a plot to kill Kay.
3: We had no evidence whatsoever to prove that he knew or was involved in any of this.
0: I really don't want to have to come back to you with something else that comes out that you haven't told me. You know what I'm saying?
13: You can ask me anything. I don't know what else you need to hear from me. I'm not trying to keep anything from you guys, I promise.
2: Before Edmonds turned off his recorder, David did share one tidbit, something that linked up with what Becky's brother had told Edmonds earlier. It was the name of the other person Becky had confided in about her affair with David. Becky's son, Chris.
13: I asked her who knew, you know, if anybody else knew, and she did tell me that Christopher knew that she was with somebody else. I don't know if that means anything or not.
2: Sheriff's deputies spent a lot of their investigation looking at the relationships in Becky's life. First, her son, Michael, then David. But it was Becky's relationship to her other son, Chris, that would prove to be the most intriguing.
3: It was a real, real strange mother-son relationship. When his mother called, he would drop everything and go to mom. Whatever she wanted, he was there.
2: Becky, investigators discovered, doted on Chris and showered him with extravagant gifts. Money, a motorcycle, a car. Nothing was too expensive for Chris, not even the house he lived in.
3: It was a house that was purchased by his mother.
4: 18-year-old kid with his own house?
3: Correct. That's kind of strange, you know.
4: Was he a mama's boy?
12: Well, I mean, I guess he was a mama's boy. You know, anything he needed, he got.
2: But according to Michael, Becky's over-the-top generosity always seemed to come with strings attached.
12: It was that, hey, I'm going to need something from you. Here's the keys to your new car. Hey, I'm going to need something from you. Here's your house. Hey, I'm going to need something from you. Here's an envelope full of money.
2: And whatever Becky asked for, Chris would eagerly deliver.
12: He said, it may be very hard for you to understand, but I would do anything in this world for our mother.
2: Could anything have included killing his mother's romantic rival? Michelle Amerson, who knew the family well, says over the last several years, Chris had grown distant. She worried he was heading down a dark path.
8: He had changed a lot, so we weren't around him a lot.
4: When you say he changed a lot, Michelle, what are you thinking about?
8: You know, I hate to say, but, you know, he just appeared to be in a different type of crowd than we were hanging with. So, you know, he might have had some issues going on.
2: Remember, investigators did interview Chris right after the attack. They were looking for dirt on his brother, Michael.
9: Do you think your brother did this, or do you think
10: Absolutely not.
2: But something about Chris struck them as odd.
3: Right from the get-go, we sit down with Christopher, and he is trembling.
9: You sitting here shaking like a dog trying to crap out persimmon seeds, okay? I understand it's traumatic, but you're extremely over-nervous.
3: And immediately we asked him, what's wrong? Why are you shaking that bad?
10: Honest to God, I think I have Parkinson's. I've always shaken like this.
4: Parkinson's disease?
3: I was like, Christopher, you're not 19 years old. Yeah. That makes no sense.
2: It was a bizarre little detail they tucked away while they focused on other suspects. And when they went back over that interview, something jumped out. The only alibi Chris had for the time of the murder was Becky.
9: You and your mom are at her work, which is Healing Hands.
3: Christopher says that he didn't go to work at his regular job that morning. He was supposed to go to his mother's work. She picked him up.
2: So a conspiracy that morning between Becky and Chris seemed plausible. even if it didn't explain the later shooting at Healing Hands. Now Edmonds looked for a way to link Chris to the murder scene. And he got another helpful call from Becky's brother, Jerry Jacobs, in jail. They had shown Jerry photos of the murder weapon before.
11: That looks familiar too.
14: No.
11: You can say that you've seen it.
14: Right. It's brand new.
2: Then, in a follow-up interview, Jacobs came back and told investigators he recognized the hammer. He said it came from Becky's garage, a place Chris often went to borrow tools.
14: I've seen the hammer in the toolbox in the garage.
16: What toolbox? What are we talking about?
14: In my sister's garage.
2: Sheriff's deputies found Chris in front of the home Becky had bought for him, packing his truck for a weekend getaway.
4: They asked what's going on?
3: No. Didn't really say anything. Put him in a car. We take him up to our office and put him in an interview room.
16: Everything's not happening the way you said it happened, so I want you to really think long and hard. I'm telling you, you're a young man right now.
12: Basically, you just called me a liar.
2: Chris, no longer shaking, defiantly asked for a lawyer.
12: I want to speak to a lawyer right now.
3: As soon as we read him his rights, he clammed up.
4: So he's lawyered up, Chris.
3: He's lawyered up.
2: For investigator Edmonds, the puzzle pieces had finally fallen into place. Becky had the motive to kill Kay, and Chris, with his devotion to his mother and access to the murder weapon, was her means.
16: Well, no, stand up. Place your hands behind your back. You're under arrest for murder.
3: Chris would do anything for his mom, and she knew it.
4: Including kill the lady next door.
3: And he did.
2: And the woman behind it all, they arrested her and charged her with murder as well.
4: Where did you take down Becky?
3: She was staying at a hotel at a Holiday Inn. We took her down in the hotel room.
2: Tamara Baldwin could not begin to comprehend the news of their arrests.
4: The Becky with the murderous plot and the Becky you knew from sports games and on your cruise and backyard get-togethers, how do you put those two halves of Becky together?
17: You can't put them together. It's like a square and a circle trying to fit together. I didn't see the square. All I saw was the circle.
2: It didn't make sense to Tamara, and it didn't make sense to Becky and Chris's defense attorneys either. As they saw, the state's case was riddled with reasonable doubt.
4: What was the weakest part about it?
24: The weakest part about it was the lack of physical evidence connecting them to the crime.
4: Putting them in that house.
24: Right.
2: And they were just itching to get into the courtroom to try to tear apart the state's case.
5: Coming up, if, as prosecutors allege, Becky plotted to kill Kay, then who shot Becky?
4: He was the guy in the bushes.
3: He was the guy in the bushes with the gun.
5: When Dateline continues.
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0: Becky Sears and her son Chris have been charged with the murder of Becky's neighbor and romantic rival, Kay Parsons. And they'd hired a pair of veteran attorneys to prepare a vigorous defense.
1: It was a tough situation.
0: Brothers Vic and Jacques Hawk saw a prosecution case full of titillating, soapy drama. But when they started looking at the actual evidence, they were unimpressed. No forensics linked their clients to the murder.
2: You think about it, they did all kinds of CSI type of testing within the house. Nothing connected either Becky Sears or Chris to the offense.
0: No DNA, no fingerprints, no eyewitnesses. And that one hair recovered from under Kay's fingernails didn't match either one. The crime, they said, looked like a botched burglary, not a premeditated plot.
1: You think about it, if you're going to go commit a murder, you know, what are you going to pick? You're going to pick a gun, you're going to pick a knife, you're going to pick some sort of weapon that you can dispense with somebody fairly quickly. Okay, what are we going to do this murder with? Let's get a hammer and a bat. That seems crazy.
3: How'd you feel about your case, Jack?
1: Oh, I felt great. I felt like this was a very winnable case.
0: They did what lawyers do. They went through the case file.

0: They saw it,
1: and it was devastating.
2: It made it much more difficult. Yes.
3: That was the day.
0: The piece of evidence in the case file was a recorded interview with Becky, a surprise to the defense.
4: I mean, I was floored because I was under the impression that she had made a statement. And then we find out not only was it a statement, it was a five-hour statement, and with every kind of detail that messed the case up.
0: Right after her arrest, Becky had spoken, and what a story she had to tell. She began by insisting her relationship with Kay's husband was over.
5: David was going to make his marriage work, and I was going to make my marriage work. I don't love him anymore. I love my husband, and my husband and I are trying to make our marriage work out.
0: But she admitted she did talk with David on the night before Kay's murder.
6: What'd you talk about?
7: We talked about ball games, the kids, and sex over the phone, which is something that, I mean, we had never done that before, and I don't even know how it ended up that way, but...
6: But you basically had phone sex.
7: I mean, I guess that's what you call it.
1: Did you ask her bluntly, did you kill Kay, or did you cause her death?
6: We did. She denied it.
0: But other details came spilling out when investigators challenged her.
8: You have asked people, more than one person, on more than one occasion, to kill her.
7: I have never asked anybody to kill her. The only thing I have ever done is say, I take that back. I did say to my brother one time, I wish that she was just gone.
1: So she admits to wanting to have Kay gone.
6: She does, but she
1: doesn't say that she's the...
6: No, she says
1: she's the person who does it.
6: Right.
0: And as she kept talking, she admitted she wasn't quite so vague about her wishing ill on Kay. Her story started changing slightly. Maybe she did talk to her brother about hiring a hitman.
7: I was upset one day, and my brother came over to my office, and I was like, you don't know anybody that'll take anybody, and I didn't even say Kay. I just said, you don't know anybody that'll take anybody out, do you?
8: But you were talking about Kay.
7: I was.
0: Then came another revelation, this one about her son.
6: She starts telling us that she knew that whatever she was saying, that she wanted Kay gone and that would make her happy, that Christopher was listening and that she knew what he wanted to do was make her happy.
0: Becky began pinning it all on Chris.
1: Turning on her boy.
6: On her own son.
0: She admitted that on the morning of the murder, she picked up Chris and drove him to her house on Hot Springs Drive. She just hedged a bit on the reason.
5: The implied reason was he was going to go next door.
9: To Kay's house to do what?
5: We didn't talk about it. It was an implied reason he was going to go to Kay's house. He was going in his mind to do whatever it took to make me happy. And that would be to get rid of Kay.
1: So she's the puppeteer putting all of these things in place for him to be tempted and act on it?
6: She's pulling all the strings.
1: I'm not saying do this, but you and I both know what you're supposed to do here?
6: Yes.
0: In her interview, Becky continued to insist she didn't know what happened in Kay's house. That is, not until Chris called her later that morning and asked for another ride.
9: When he got in the vehicle, could you see blood on his clothes and stuff?
7: I didn't see any blood on his clothes, but I think he had blood on his face, and I asked him, what did you do? I said, oh my God, what did you do? And that's when he said he beat the and I said, Christopher, please tell me that she is okay. Please tell me that you did not do this.
9: And what did he say?
7: He said, I beat the out of her.
1: She's giving up her son as a killer here.
6: She's throwing him under the bus.
1: This is extraordinary.
6: It is.
1: Do you realize how extraordinary it is as you're taking the story down?
6: Oh, yes.
1: So she's groomed him as her little killer.
6: Most definitely. He was her little monster.
5: I messed up because I made Christopher think that I wanted him to do something that was horrible when I didn't want him to hurt anybody, and I made him think that I did. And he was convinced that he was helping me.
0: Becky told investigators that Chris got rid of his bloody clothes, stuffed them in his backpack, and she drove him back to her office. And then they later showed up together at the crime scene, pretending to know nothing, but alarmed that Kay was still clinging to life.
5: The next conversation that Christopher and I had was at the hospital when I talked to him and I was crying, and he said not to worry about it, that everything

0: going to be okay. And I told him I didn't know what to do to help him. He said I didn't need to do anything, that he was going to take care of everything. And I told him I was scared.
1: After that, Becky said she and Chris worked together to throw investigators off the trail, which meant that shooting at Healing Hands was a total setup.
2: It was Christopher.
3: He was the guy in the bushes.
2: He was the guy in the bushes with the gun.
1: Chris had shot his own mother, a ruse to throw off the cops, and a bumbling one at that. Becky said their plan was for Chris to shoot and miss.
0: He didn't mean to shoot me. He was just going to shoot at me to scare me, for me to say that somebody chased after me wanting money.
4: Your own son shot me.
0: He didn't mean to.
1: Becky Sears had told investigators quite a story, in a version that showed her slightly less culpable than Chris. The legal fight now had shifted to mother against son, and Becky had one more card left to play.
5: Coming up, it's the question everyone was asking.
3: Who is this woman?
4: Evil.
5: When Dateline...
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0: Becky Sears and her son Chris were both facing the death penalty for conspiring to murder Kay Parsons. But their attorneys, Vic and Jacques Hawk, suddenly had a colossal problem on their hands.
1: I didn't want him to hurt anybody.
0: Becky's all but a confession on tape. Vic represented Becky and Jacques represented Chris. Facing this tough new set of facts, the brothers decided to sever their cases. Mother would now be pitted against son in two separate trials.
2: I didn't have any question in my mind that his mom would testify against him if it benefited his mom.
3: And Chris is going to go to trial first here.
2: Yes.
3: Does it make a difference in the scheme of things?
2: Well, I think it puts pressure on her because then that gives him some reason to maybe, if he is hit with a significant sentence, death penalty, whatever, a good bit of impetus to come and testify against his mama.
0: The state still didn't have any physical evidence against Chris, but that was about to change.
2: I get a message that a box of bloody clothes and shoes have been turned over.
0: Becky had an 11th hour reveal. She told authorities where to find the clothes Chris wore during the murder. She'd stashed them in her mother's attic. Turning them over was a play to get herself a better deal.
3: So she can do herself some good and get the death penalty off the table?
4: I think that's the obvious.
3: What'd you see when you opened it?
5: Saw the backpack. Black backpack, just like she described. We found the jewelry taken from the Parsons home. We found the jewelry taken from the Sears home. It was all there.
3: Signed, sealed, and delivered. That was it.
5: There was nothing else to
3: do. Say goodnight. There was nothing else to do.
5: No, not at all.
0: There would be no trial now. Instead, a plea agreement in May 2012. Becky Sears and her son Chris Bowers pleaded guilty to murdering Kay Parsons. They were spared the death penalty. But in the end, Becky didn't get a better deal than Chris. The judge sentenced them both to life in prison without parole. Becky appeared in court that day, looking hardly like the well-put-together suburban mom from days past.
3: Do you remember seeing Becky on the news when she came to court?
6: I did.
3: What did you think?
6: I was like, wow, I understand why she was going to Weight Watchers. She had gained so much weight and, you know, really no remorse either.
0: Even her defense attorney, who withdrew from the case before that plea deal, said he could not fathom the taboos broken in this case, the families ripped apart.
4: She's turned the mother-son relationship upside down. No mother would do what she's done. No real mother. And to have turned on her own son, that says more than anything else about Becky Sears.
0: And even as she headed off to prison, this saga wasn't over yet. Her old boss at Healing Hands says that while she was working for him, Becky had her hands in the till.
3: How much money, Jürgen?
7: About $250,000.
3: Was stolen by Becky from your Healing Hands account?
7: Yeah.
3: So nice, friendly, gregarious Becky out front has been stealing from you with both hands. I'm guessing she was your best paid employee and you had no idea.
7: And you would guess right.
3: That's before you even get to the whole other thing of the business with Kay. So who is this woman?
7: Evil.
0: Becky was never charged with the theft. The DA says they had the evidence, but with her guilty plea and life sentence, it all became a moot issue. And remember how Michael was blamed for stealing checks from Healing Hands? He told us what really happened.
8: It wasn't me. That was my mother.
3: She blamed you and you took the heat, huh?
8: Yeah, she basically told me, hey, if I didn't do that for her, you know, all the money she was making, she couldn't make it no more.
3: But you had nothing to do with it?
8: Nope. Sure didn't.
0: It's been years since he spent all that time in the interrogation room, taking the heat for his mother and brother's crimes. When he sat down with us, Michael said he still had nightmares about it all.
8: I'm torn up inside.
3: You're still part of the wreckage of this whole deal.
8: Yeah.
3: Have you talked to or seen your mother since?
8: No. I sure haven't. Sure haven't.
3: Do you want to?
8: Do
3: you have questions for her?
8: I do. I sure do.
3: She's sitting here. What do you ask her?
8: What I ask her? I would like to ask her what happened. You know, what happened to the mother I had, you know.
0: Until then, Michael is trying to focus on the future. And his family friend, Michelle Amerson, says she's there to help him.
3: You're still kind of a second mom for Michael.
9: Yes.
3: How's he doing in your opinion, Michelle?
9: Michael's doing better. You know, we have had a lot of heartache over his loss and, you know, what he's been through, but he's a trooper and he has a lot of people standing behind him.
0: Becky Sears and her husband, Tony, they divorced. And Kay's husband, David, he remarried, staying in the house where it all happened. Derek, just 12 years old at the time of his mother's death, went into the Marine Corps. And for Kay's friends, their memories of her remain.
3: What were your last words to her? And you know they're never going to be the last words. They were.
10: I said, I'm sorry. I said, you know, I love you, girl. And she says, I know. I know. And I said, I'll talk to you later. And that was it.
0: Grovetown quietly bustles along with few traces of the tragedy that happened on Hot Springs Drive. But Tamara says that for her, Kay's spirit is still there, right down the street.
3: Do you offer up a little prayer to Kay when you drive by her place?
6: Of course, and also to Derek. It has to be hard on him. And so always pray to make sure that he knows that even though his mother's not there, she loved him more than anything.
11: That's all for now. I'm Lester Holt. Thank you for joining us.
12: He showed me his phone. It's got a picture of my house with crime scene tape around it. It's just like it's not real.
13: When they went into the house, they found Calvin Phillips' body in the basement, shot repeatedly.
14: Firefighters were called for the discovery of a burned car off the roadway. We find two bodies inside.
15: There's been three gruesome murders. It's not a good feeling.
13: What are we dealing with? What are we facing here?
16: The son tells you about this apparent conflict between the neighbors.
14: That's right.
13: He was an Army major. She is drop dead beautiful. They had somewhat of a volatile marriage. She would talk about that he was very angry.
17: I thought the pattern was of a woman who was using men to get what she wanted.
18: Everything started escalating.
12: He said, I need you to leave your house in the next 30 seconds.
19: My brother-in-law said, you need a gun. There's a killer on the loose.
18: All of a sudden, I hear a window break and a man yelling, and I think whoever killed Calvin Phillips is coming to kill me.
11: I'm Lester Holt, and this is Dateline. Here's Keith Morrison with The Evil That Watches.
20: Peace is what he wanted. To bury the past, things best left behind. He wanted a real home after the Army. They both did. A place to dig in, raise their boy. And when he saw this old place, oh yes, he knew. He knew right away.
15: He loved the history.
12: He loved the history.
15: The history of this thing was, I think, what was what drew him, right? Because those...
12: The architecture, yeah.
15: Every single one of those red...
20: A house with history that needed him and his handy ways and was big enough to fill with a lifetime of memories.
15: This house was 99 and 9/10 full of love. And somebody evil entered into this home.
12: Into their space.
15: And did and into my into their space.
20: Yes. This was evil. Evil that watches, lies in wait, plans, and after, slinks away, unreachable, unknowable.
16: It's like spy versus spy or something.
17: Mm-hmm.
16: It's a weird thing. It's still a weird thing to me.
17: The whole thing is a weird thing.
20: So go ahead, pick your dream home in that perfect neighborhood. Keep in mind, you cannot pick who will wind up there with you. It's a curious little place, Pembroke, Kentucky. A town that started grand, but didn't grow. It's where Matt Phillips grew up.
21: What can you tell me about life in Pembroke?
12: It's, you know, it's 700 people. I got on my bicycle and went everywhere. No one thought twice about it.
20: all around for miles and miles are corn and soybean fields. Though, and the Army, Fort Campbell is a short commute away from this small, safe place.
1: Nobody locked doors. You just, oh, bring something over. The door's unlocked. Just come on in. It'll be fine. You know, this concept of community is really something special. It was that safe place that, you know, no matter where you went in the world, you could always go back home.
20: Yes, he could. His parents, Cal and Pam, were still devoted to this grand old house. Mom was a VP at a local bank. Dad was long retired from the Army.
2: So he studied that house, and he was redoing that house himself.
20: This is Diana, Cal's sister, Matt's aunt.
2: It looked like it was absolutely a work in progress.
1: Yeah, it's a labor of love, you know.
20: The latest improvement arrived Wednesday, November 18th, 2015. A new washing machine. Matt, by then living on his own, about 3 hours north in Louisville, had bought it for his parents' upcoming anniversary.
1: Dad had one job, and it was meet the delivery folks and get the new washing machine in for Mom.
20: Instead, his mom, Pam, got a call at work that morning from the delivery company.
1: She shared with a coworker, you know, Cal missed the delivery.
20: Yeah.
1: How could he do it? He knew how important this was.
22: She was pretty mad.
1: She was upset.
20: She kept dialing. She couldn't reach Cal. She wasn't the only one trying.
23: I called and left a message on the answering machine because Cal never answered the phone. He'd call you back.
20: Marlene LaRocque is a family friend and, like Cal, a true dog lover. German Shepherds, specifically. Cal was devoted to his old dog. And just that morning, Marlene heard the dog was dying and Cal was distraught. She wanted to offer condolences. When he didn't call back, she drove over.
23: So I come up here, and this door is open. They never leave their doors open. Never.
24: It was just standing ajar?
23: No, this was closed, but the one inside was open. I said, well, maybe Cal just went out back.
20: He was always out doing something in that big backyard of his. She'd talk to him later, she figured, and she went home. But Pam, worried. It was not like Cal to ignore her phone calls. So she left work early. On her way home, Pam spoke to her next-door neighbor, a man called Ed Donsereau.
1: Hey, I'm starting to worry about Cal. It's getting later in the day and I haven't heard from you. So now I'm not mad anymore about the washing machine.
24: Now I'm worried.
1: Yeah. Now I'm worried.
24: Worried about Cal.
1: Yeah.
20: Within 20 minutes or so, she was home. But still no sign of Cal. At around 5:30, she heard the message Marlene left and called her back.
23: She said, have you seen Cal today? And I said, no. In fact, I went by there earlier, and the house was wide open. She said, wide open? She says, hold on a minute. Don't hang up. I hear something. And then I heard like a squeal, and she never came back on the phone.
24: That was it.
20: Well, that was odd. What was going on over there? Marlene and her daughter got in the car and drove back over, saw Pam's car in the driveway facing the house.
23: And I opened the door, and my daughter's standing right there. I stuck my foot in the door and yelled, and then all of a sudden I just backed out and closed the door.
24: Because why?
23: Because I had a chill going up my backbone. Something in my gut told me I did not want to go in there.
20: What made her stop? Something. She didn't know. Let's go, she said, and they left. Did she call the police? No, she did not. She didn't think it was like that. Anyway, night had fallen. In the morning, everything would be fine. Wouldn't it?
11: Coming up.
14: The car was found to have been burning and smoldering, I think is how it was reported.
11: An alarming sight, a car on fire, and something suspicious.
14: A strong odor of kerosene. It was very pungent.
16: This car may have been set afire.
14: Absolutely.
11: And then, back at Cal and Pam's, a disturbing discovery in the grass.
14: Two things of particular interest. One was a cell phone, and the other was a handgun.

0: It was morning, November 19th, the morning after the strange series of missed connections at Cal Phillips' old house in Pembroke. A call came in to County Dispatch, a man reporting an abandoned car looked stuck off a muddy country lane on the edge of town.
1: The car was found to have been burning and smoldering, I think is how it was reported.
0: Sheriff Brent White was a state police commander then. His people went out there to see what the trouble was, and it was a car, all right, or used to be.
1: The car's make and model was somewhat unrecognizable. The entire vehicle had been consumed by fire.
0: The car was unrecognizable, maybe, but the reason it burned? That seemed pretty obvious.
1: They detected a strong odor of kerosene. It was very pungent.
2: This car may have been set afire.
1: Sure, absolutely.
0: And then the investigator looked inside the charred metal hulk. Oh, no. Horrifying. Two human skulls. No way to know whose they were. Except an important bit survived the fire.
1: The license plate actually burned off, so to speak, came detached from the rear of the vehicle and was laying on the ground.
0: So they ran the numbers. And the car belonged to one Pamela Phillips of South Main Street in Pembroke. Yes, that Pam. State police and the local sheriff working together divided up the chores. The sheriff's deputies drove over to Pam and Cal's place. And right away, outside the house, were those traces of blood in the grass? They stopped in their tracks, called and asked for a search warrant.
1: When deputies entered the home, they found it to be unoccupied, and there was really nothing amiss at that point.
0: This is video deputies shot that day. Eventually, they worked their way to the back porch.
1: One of the deputies noticed a piece of fabric that was protruding from the door to this cellar.
0: A bad sign is how the deputy would later describe it.
1: And when they opened this door, they found at the bottom of the stairs, the cellar, the body of what they believed to be Calvin Phillips at that time.
0: There he was. No wonder no one could find Cal the day before. He must have been dead the whole time, at the foot of his own basement stairs. No question, this was murder. Cal had been shot multiple times. A pile of half-burned firewood was tucked up against his body.
1: It was pretty apparent to them that someone had attempted to cover up the evidence by setting a fire.
2: Somebody set it on fire but then closed the trap door? And that would have put the fire out?
1: Yes.
0: The body in the basement had to be that of Cal Phillips. The burned car certainly belonged to Pam Phillips. So if one of those bodies in the car was hers, whose was the other? The deputies went outside, eyes on the ground, and they found things.
1: Two things of particular interest, one which was a cell phone, and the other was a handgun.
0: Both lying in the grass. The cell phone over near the house next door. Ed Doncero's place. The same Ed Pam called the day before. Now deputies noticed Ed's back door was wide open.
1: The television was on. A light was on in the kitchen. There had been a meal that had been prepared. There was a beer that was freshly opened.
0: So where was he? They weren't the only ones asking.
3: I had been trying to get him all day Thursday and wondered why he had not returned the call.
0: Sally Jackson, Ed's girlfriend, was puzzled at first. She lived an hour away in Bowling Green, and when she left messages for Ed, he'd always call her right back. But this time, he didn't. A whole day had gone by without a word. And then a friend phoned her, a friend from Pembroke. He told her a man's body had been found in Cal and Pam's house. And police were now inside Ed's place.
3: And he said, Ed is missing. I'm like, what do you mean Ed's missing? He said, well, his back door is standing wide open, the TV is blaring, and his car is gone.
4: What was that like?
3: Scary.
0: Yes. And scarier as the police kept searching.
1: And there was a holster draped over a chair. It was empty. It looked like someone had left in a hurry. and not come back.
0: As though something had caught Ed's attention, made him grab his gun and cell phone and run outside, and now they were lying in blood-stained grass, and Ed was gone. So the cops put two and two together, figured Ed's might be the second body in Pam's burned-out car. As if by some dark wind, the news blew down Main Street to Marlene's house.
4: I was a nervous wreck, and so my brother-in-law said, "You need a gun."
0: But someone would want to know, should be told what she knew. She raced over to tell police about the interrupted call with Pam at 5:30 p.m., about that sound she heard, that little squeal or gasp. How scary it felt, like some bad thing or person was in there when she stood at the door of the old house.
5: She potentially could have been a fourth or fifth victim in this case.
2: By not going into the house, she may have quite literally dodged a bullet.
5: Saved her own life.
0: That evening, miles away in Louisville, Cal and Pam's son, Matt, was meeting a friend for dinner. The man had a worried look about him.
6: And so he showed me his phone, and on that phone was, at the top, you know, body found, Pembroke. It's got a picture of my mom's car. It's got a picture of my house with tape around it, crime scene tape.
2: What was that like, the moment?
6: It's just like it's not real.
0: So he did what anyone in his place would do. He called home.
6: I remember calling my mom frantically. Frantically. Just pick up the phone. When she didn't pick up, she didn't text me back.
0: Willful disbelief is normal, expected even, from a son quite unprepared for the horror to come.
7: Coming up, Matt breaks gut-wrenching news.
6: 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It's like a gasp. That sound.
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0: Murder in any small town would be news, of course. But a triple murder, by gun and by fire, by a force or forces unknown, in a sleepy community of less than 1,000? This was, well...
15: This was extremely alarming and unique.
0: Jeremy Finley covered the story for NBC affiliate WSMV in Nashville, about an hour or so east of Pembroke. He could tell the news coming out of that little town would become a story for the ages.
10: To have this grisly of a crime happen there made it something that every news department was focusing in on to try and get some answers.
0: But no one needed answers more in those early hours and days than Sally Jackson, Ed Donsero's girlfriend, and Matt Phillips, Cal and Pam's son. Answers and help. The police wouldn't, or to be fair, couldn't, tell them with any certainty exactly who had been murdered. So brutal and thorough had the killer been. But police knew. So did Matt. In his heart, anyway. And so, alone and desperate in Louisville, he called his dad's sister, his Aunt Diana, way off in New Jersey, blurted out what he had just heard.
15: I said, what? What are you talking about? And I'm like, we need to get to my mom and my dad, because they need to hear it from us.
0: Nothing they could do in Pembroke, not yet. So Matt drove all night from Kentucky to Michigan to break the news to his dad's parents. Torture.
6: It's a 6-hour drive. So I had to pull over and sleep. You know, you're tired, your mind is racing. My dad had this saying. It was calm, breathe, think. And so I said, calm, breathe, think to myself 1,000 times on that drive. Tears. Just go straight. Just get to Grandma and Grandpa. I got there about 7 a.m. And I'll never forget the sound my grandmother made when I told him. It's like a gasp. That sound.
0: Like the sound of a mortal wound to her soul.
8: Terrible. Just horrible. You know, I was just so worried.
0: Sally was distraught. Her Ed would not have just disappeared without telling her, without a word. They were each other's world.
8: He was a gem. He really was.
0: They met at a party in 2002. She was widowed. He was long since divorced.
8: He called me the next day. I said, well, I'm kind of going out with the girls. And he said, well, do you mind if I tag along? And I said, no, that's fine.
0: They had been a couple ever since. At the time, she was a librarian. He was a professional pianist.
8: His favorite was jazz, but he would play just about anything. You know, he was very talented. Didn't really read music. He just played from memory.
0: That's him on tour with his friend Bo Haddock's band. When he wasn't at the piano, he was in the kitchen.
8: He was a gourmet cook. And the reason he was is when he was playing the piano somewhere, he had a gig, he would hang out in the kitchen on his breaks and just watch the chefs. And he loved to cook. So he would cook for my kids. And he really thought my kids, they were his kids. And the grandchildren are the same way.
16: What you describe, you know, you are what you do. It sounds like he's a pretty nifty guy.
8: Oh, yeah, but... yeah.
0: Ed was a commuter, really. He'd spend part of the week with Sally in Bowling Green, part an hour away in Pembroke, where he looked after one of those old historic houses for a friend. He clicked with his next-door neighbors. Cal liked to play guitar.
2: You got a band.
6: Yeah. Right? I mean, these guys would sit around a little fire in the backyard and
15: 10 o'clock,
6: drink
15: 11
6: a couple
15: o'clock
6: of sodas and
15: at night.
6: Play music until 2 or 3 a.m. And, you know, these are big lots. These are 4 or 5 acre spaces. So no one cares that you're out until 2 a.m. playing your guitar if that's what you'd like to do. And so I think these guys had a great friendship.
0: Two guys who just loved music and loved these old houses. Matt's dad, Cal, in particular. Restoring this old place was a kind of therapy for him. He'd made a career in the Army as a logistics officer, spent part of it in the Gulf War back in the 90s before retiring.
6: After he had seen, you know, so much around the world and more chaotic times, but, you know, you could go to Pembroke and just kind of relax.
16: That's about as far away from a war zone as you could imagine being.
6: Yeah.
0: And he was happy here, and loud and gregarious and opinionated. The absolute yin to his wife Pam's yang.
15: But she was just the opposite, total opposite of Cal.
6: Yeah.
15: Very quiet, calm. But she knew how to work my brother. When she spoke, he listened.
16: She was VP at a bank, after all. Good people, living a private, decent life. And now suddenly, gone. As Matt and his Aunt Diana made the long trip to Pembroke, they dreaded what lay ahead. Police had a photo waiting for him. It was a partial photo of a face.
6: It was a picture of my father's nose from here up. And so I identified my father by his eyebrows because he had significant trauma to his face.
16: The trauma, a product of a vicious beating, wasn't quite enough to kill him, but five bullets into his body made sure of it. Sadly, that was the easiest identification. The bodies in Pam's car were another matter. Someone from the ME's office asked Sally if Ed had ever had surgery.
3: 25 years ago, he had a compound fracture of his left shin, and they put in a rod and screws. When he asked me that, I pretty much knew it was Ed.
16: DNA testing confirmed that it was, as feared, Pam and Ed. They, too, had been shot before their bodies were driven to that field and set on fire. Sally could not understand. Why them? Why her Ed? It just didn't make sense.
5: These victims were not the usual victims of violent crime, including murder, that we normally see.
16: And yet, someone wanted them dead. Someone who went to a great deal of trouble to make sure the deed was done. And who left behind, so it seemed, virtually nothing to go on.
7: Coming up, as locals try to come to grips with a triple murder, gossip goes into overdrive.
15: I was hurt, but furious at the insensitivity.
7: What people were saying.
15: Ed and Pam were having an affair and they had Calvin murdered. We were just like scratching our heads going, are you flipping kidding me?

0: What is it about humans in little towns or big? An awful event is partially revealed, and sure as there is air, we will grow like weeds in springtime, the most remarkable theories. To fill in the blanks, of course. The more scandalous, the better.
1: I was hurt, but furious at the insensitivity.
0: In the days after the murders, Cal's sister and son, Diana and Matt, were hearing all sorts of rumors. The fact that Ed and Pam's bodies were found together in her car. And my, my, how that stoked local gossip.
1: We were reading, there was a message board, and people were starting to throw around ideas of, you know, Ed and Pam were having an affair, and they had Calvin murdered, and we're just like scratching our heads going, are you flipping kidding me?
2: Who are these people?
1: Aren't you guys the adults? Let's try to act like them and wait till we get the facts here before we start with the mouth. The insensitivity was crazy.
0: The ordinary just-the-facts work of real detection, however, had determined there was no evidence of any affair between Pam and Ed. Detectives hadn't even been able to sort out who was killed where or in what order, let alone who did it.
3: Did it seem as if there might be some sort of serial killer at work in Pembroke?
4: We didn't know, but obviously when you have that many victims, it definitely crosses your mind.
0: Police, of course, were hoping to find something in that big house, now a crime scene, that might lead them to the killer or killers. But then, just a few days after finding the bodies, they had a surprise announcement. At least it was a surprise to Cal and Pam's son.
5: They said, look, we're going to hold the house for a day, maybe two. But after that, it's not our responsibility anymore.
6: It seems pretty quick somehow. And this day and age, they usually hang on to a place longer.
5: It seemed very quick to us.
0: They took us back there to that house. Told us about walking inside so soon after the murders, still in some sort of stupor of shock.
1: It's like, here's the house, yep. Here's all of their things, but where are they?
3: You're coming in and it looks perfectly fine.
5: I mean, everything was normal.
0: So, what do? You keep busy. They started cleaning up the cluttered house. And then, a few days later, another surprise. The police came back, said they needed to test for blood. Now? After they'd already released the house, the timing didn't make sense to Matt and Diana, but they let the police in.
3: Were you worried that the scene might have been contaminated by that time?
4: It's possible, but when you look underneath the floor or the floor covering, you can get blood up that is not visible to the naked eye.
0: And there it was, Pam's blood soaked in the floor near the phone Pam used to call Marlene, the woman who heard Pam gasp, and then the line go dead.
1: So this is where then they found her blood and found her hair. So a lot happened right here.
0: Yes, and at the end of that hallway in the back porch where they were sure Cal was murdered. And then his body dumped down the cellar steps. Blood marked that spot.
1: I specifically said to the police, where is it that we shouldn't go? And they said, you know, don't put on the steps.
3: So, of course, you went there.
1: I did.
0: Went down there and sat down.
1: I just put my hand down on the step and I made a promise then. I said, we'll fight to make sure that the people or persons responsible for this are brought to justice. And I sobbed. I sobbed like a flipping baby.
0: Their emotions clearly running high. It didn't help that they kept finding things in the house that police no longer considered an active crime scene. A family friend was sweeping out the kitchen.
5: And she finds something. She finds a projectile.
0: It was a .22 caliber bullet, the same caliber used to kill Pam and Ed. They gave it to the police. And then there was this.
1: We were cleaning, and so I had reached up onto a bookshelf, and I pulled down, it was obviously a dog tag. I just clenched it, and I started to cry.
6: Diana thought she was holding a memento from her brother's time in the army. She handed it to Matt.
1: He looked at me and he said, Aunt Diana, you need to get your glasses on.
2: Coming up, the focus shifts across the street to the neighbors.
7: He was an Army major, really decorated. Here he is, a handsome member of the military. She is drop-dead beautiful. They made a statuesque couple.
2: But what about beneath the surface?
8: She started acting really strangely, started trying to get into fights all the time.
7: I think it's safe to say they had somewhat of a volatile marriage.
2: When Dateline continues.
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6: Matt and Diana were turning into their own detectives, and they'd found a clue and a surprise. The clue was a dog tag, but it didn't belong to Diana's brother, Cal. No, there was someone else's name on it. Kit Martin.
1: It wigged me out, and I was very upset, and we closed the doors, and we left for the night.
5: I mean, it stopped us in our tracks.
6: They knew Christian Kit Martin. He was one of Cal and Pam's neighbors, lived across the street in this big yellow house. So what was his old dog tag doing here? Matt and Diana alerted the police, who did their own digging.
4: Christian Martin was a U.S. Army major.
3: He'd served a couple of tours.
4: That's right.
6: He was a helicopter pilot and served in Iraq. At the time of the murders, Kit was based out of Fort Campbell. He lived his professional life with the military precision you might expect of an officer. He was Major Kit Martin. But in Pembroke, Kit had finally found a place to relax, just be a regular guy. It was the small-town innocence that drew him in, he said, when he was shopping for a new home 4 years earlier.
8: When we first pulled in there, there was like a wagon at a hitching post at the Dollar General, and I was like, this is awesome. This small little town is like a time capsule, and I was like, yeah, I want to live here.
6: He, his wife, and her three kids moved into the big yellow house right across from Ed's place, diagonal to Cal and Pam.
3: What'd you make of the neighborhood, of your neighbors?
8: They're all very friendly.
6: Just like Kit.
8: I got along with everybody. I was just an easygoing guy. I just tried to get along with everyone like I always have.
6: And he said it was easy to make friends with the people here in Pembroke.
8: Most of them were retired. A lot of them had been military, or they were a couple military guys around
13: like,
8: me.
13: Like Cal across the street,
8: yeah,
13: right?
8: Yeah, yeah, like Calvin. Guy. He was a veteran like me, and we hit it off pretty good.
0: His wife Joan said Cal and Pam felt like family.
18: They were beautiful people.
0: Reporter Jeremy Finley interviewed both Joan and Kit months after the murders.
18: They invited me over, and they came over to my house for dinner.
7: When I interviewed her, she stated, I kind of considered Pam to be another mother.
0: Kit and Joan, likewise, impressed those around them.
7: He was an Army major, really decorated. Here he is, a handsome member of the military. She is drop-dead beautiful. They made a statuesque couple.
0: But as we all know, appearances can be deceiving.
8: Living in Kentucky, that was the first time we'd really been together for like an extended period of time. Most of the time I was deployed or in the field doing training or something like that. And she started acting really strangely, started trying to get into fights all the time.
7: I think it's safe to say they had somewhat of a volatile marriage. Joan would talk about that he was very angry. He would say that she was untrustworthy.
0: Kit asked Joan for a divorce not long after they moved in September 2012. They fought. It turned ugly. She called 911.
19: What's going on, Lynn?
20: My domestic abuse. My husband.
19: What's he doing to you?
20: Poking me in the head, screaming in my face, and threatening me.
0: A family court judge said later, there wasn't enough evidence to prove Joan's domestic violence claim, but he granted her and Kit restraining orders, each against the other. The marriage was certainly over. Joan and her young kids had nowhere to go. So, Pam and Cal offered them sanctuary.
5: You know, Mom was driving those kids to elementary school. You're talking to little kids. You know, and Mom and Dad together saw someone that needed help. And this is a small town. If someone needs help, that's what you do.
0: They sure did. They moved Joan into a rental property they owned, loaned her a car. Diana heard about all this and worried for her brother Cal.
1: In the very beginning, it was just he was trying to help someone, a woman and her children. But anything beyond that, I was very, very, very concerned.
6: And it did go beyond that.
1: Absolutely, it did.
0: She's talking about that extra favor. One day, Joan asked Cal to help her retrieve her things from the big yellow house. They went over there when Kit was out.
18: So I took the old quilts that my great-grandmother had made.
0: Here's Joan telling reporter Jeremy Finley about that moment.
18: And I took that box, and in those quilts was a laptop and some discs. Well, I went to put them back in the garage, and Cal said, no, no, that's property of the Army. You need to give that back to the Army. And he said, these discs say classified.
0: Cal, as an ex-logistics officer, would know you can't keep things like that in your house, even if you are a major. Don't get in too deep, his sister had warned. Too late now. Cal took the laptop and discs home.
1: He contacted a colonel who said, I suggest you take it to the FBI. Get yourself out of it. You know, so Cal did that.
0: But that was 3 years before the murders. What could that possibly have to do with a very current triple homicide? Maybe nothing. Or maybe everything.
15: Coming up.
21: All of a sudden, I hear a window break downstairs and a man yelling, and I think whoever killed Calvin Phillips is coming to kill me.
15: Someone else in town is about to experience her own moment of terror.
3: Must want to jump out of your skin.
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12: 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Two taps later, Claire says nope to the charge, and Wells Fargo is on the case. However you make money work, Wells Fargo can work with that.
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0: Now, the investigation into the Pembroke murders traveled back in time to 2012, to the moment when issues came between Kit Martin and Cal Phillips. Domestic, professional, legal issues. First, Cal got involved in the domestic dogfight between Kit and soon-to-be ex-wife Joan. And then, he took the laptop and disks from Kit's house and turned them over to the FBI. Then gave them to the military.
4: United States Army began investigating the specifics of what had been provided to them.
0: And that investigation became the worst thing that could happen to Kit, a court-martial. And it wasn't just about a computer or classified disks. There was something else, too. Cal told Army investigators about a photograph.
10: A photograph of bruises on what appeared to be a boy, what appeared to be Joan's son.
0: Cal said Joan told him she'd taken the picture years earlier, after Kit beat her son. The military did not like what it was seeing and hearing about Major Christian Kit Martin.
1: They were able to say, you know what? Not only did you mishandle this classified information, you're not telling the truth that you mishandled the classified information. And, oh, by the way, you assaulted a boy.
3: This court-martial could quite possibly ruin his military career and even send him to prison.
4: A conviction of this magnitude would not only require prison time, but that he could lose his career, he could lose his rank, he could be dismissed from the U.S. Army.
0: But Kit's day in court kept getting put off. It happened again and again. Until finally, a trial date was set in stone. First week of December, 2015. Timing. It certainly made the police sit up and take notice.
4: Calvin Phillips was going to be one of their primary witnesses, and that court-martial was days in the future from the time he was found murdered.
0: Dead. Days before he was set to testify against Kit Martin. Coincidence? Or motive for murder? And if it was the latter, and Cal was the intended target, were Ed and Pam just in the wrong place at the wrong time, collateral damage, to use a military term? So now Kit's life needed a thorough examination, starting inside his big yellow house.
22: Investigators petitioned

0: my phone and get down.
1: Laura would be questioned, and investigators got to work.
2: They seized numerous items of evidence, including guns, a surveillance system, and also a safe that was locked.
1: Kit was at Fort Campbell.
3: I went out to go to the gym at lunchtime, and I just got swarmed.
1: Swarmed by Army special agents.
3: They grabbed me, and then they SWAT raided our house. That kind of lets you know you're a suspect.
4: Did you think you were going to be arrested right away when they conducted that raid?
3: No.
1: No, because, said Kit, there was not a shred of evidence that he killed anybody. He said, just look at the security camera footage from the back of his house. This was the only way in and out because the front door was broken and nailed shut. Here's Kit on video coming home from work on the day of the murders, right before Ed and Pam were killed. And there he is that night, in sweats, taking his dogs out, around the time the murderer had so much left to do. A crime scene to finish cleaning up, bodies to load into a car and drive out to a country road to set them on fire.
3: The only time I got up was to go out and close the gate for a minute when the dogs were barking. And it was like a minute.
1: Plus, Laura was with Kit all evening, too.
0: He was home with me the whole night. He had an alibi.
1: As for that court-martial, Kit said he was sure to be exonerated. Once the military figured out just how diabolical Joan and her plans against Kit were, those photos purporting to prove child abuse, he didn't know where she got them, he said, because he'd never hit the boy. And he didn't take that laptop and discs off base. He said that had to have been Joan, who must have sneaked it out of his military office and then kept it hidden until she could use it as a weapon to take him down.
5: Are you saying that this was all part of her, you know, revenge against you?
3: Yes, I believe so.
1: So, those murders across the street? Maybe have a look at Joan and whatever new man, new enabler was in her life. Far-fetched? Not exactly. Detectives were hearing more about Joan from others, too. Such a peaceful little town. So many strange stories.
6: Coming up.
7: Joan had her own secrets. Secrets that she hadn't even revealed to Kit at the time of their marriage.
6: What might those be?
8: I thought the pattern was of a woman who was using men to get what she wanted.
6: When Dateline continues.
1: Homicide detectives were trying to understand what happened at Cal and Pam's house, and they were wondering about Joan. Matt told us he knew next to nothing about her.
9: I met Joan maybe two or three times total.
1: Matt had first heard about Joan back in 2012, when his parents were helping her out of a bad situation. They seemed to like her a lot, but so much he didn't know. Maybe none of them did.
7: Joan had her own secrets. She had some secrets that she hadn't even revealed to Kit at the time of their marriage.
1: This woman knew all about Joan's secrets because she, Mary Martins, is a private investigator. And back in 2014, she took on a new client, Kit Martin. He told Mary all about his contentious breakup with Joan.
8: I'm always skeptical about taking those cases. It's not something I like to take. And when he came in,
5: you kind of put yourself in the middle of these things.
8: You do. But I listened to him, and he was in the midst of a court-martial. And he wanted information that, if it was out there, would prove she was not credible.
1: Kit told Mary he'd never abused Joan or her kids. And now he doubted everything she'd ever told him about her past. So Mary looked up Joan's previous partners, like the father of Joan's son.
8: And she had told her son that his father was killed in a logging accident.
1: So Mary looked, and what do you know?
8: No, this guy wasn't killed in a logging accident. He was still alive and living out in the Oregon area.
1: And Kit said Joan complained a lot about the father of her other children, too. She had married him and claimed he was a violent man. Well, Mary tracked him down, and he denied ever being violent. And then...
8: What I find out is even more interesting is that there was no

0: domestic violence, but that they were still married.
1: Well, wait a minute. How could he still be married to that guy and be married to Kit?
0: So exactly, this... which makes her marriage to Kit. I mean, what are you going to do? She's still married to this guy. They never divorced.
2: In other words, Joan was a bigamist. Kit reported Joan to authorities, and in 2014, a local DA charged her. So before the court-martial, and only weeks before the murders, Joan pleaded guilty to bigamy and was ordered into a court diversion program for first-time offenders. When Mary considered everything she'd dug up from Joan's past, she wondered if the woman had an M.O.
0: I thought the pattern was of a woman who was using men to get what she wanted and trying to maybe move on and find a new one.
2: And Kit heard Joan found a new man before they were even separated. People around town had told him so.
0: They started telling him, I believe your wife and Mr. Phillips, your neighbor, were having an affair while y'all were married.
2: Mr. Phillips, as in Cal Phillips.
1: Was it just the talk around town, or did you hear anything, any sort of credible evidence?
0: I interviewed two different witnesses who said they observed and witnessed the affair in action.
2: Joan denied having an affair, and others in town who knew Cal said the rumors were ludicrous. But what would Cal have to say about it? In 2015, in the lead-up to the court-martial, Kit asked Mary to talk to Cal.
0: He wanted me to find out if Cal was still on Joan's side.
3: My name's Mary Martin.
2: Mary dropped in on Cal twice, unannounced, and secretly recorded the interviews.
4: Let me grab a couple of chairs here.
2: Cal loved to talk. Talked about all sorts of things.
5: We've got three generations of puppies.
6: Well, I turned 59.
2: Mary had brought a colleague with her, and now her colleague got right to the point.
7: One of the things, the information that the Army has, is the fact that apparently you were having an affair with Joe.
6: Okay,
7: that's what they have.
6: So what?
8: If you're having an affair with the woman that's involved in this situation,
6: the thing is,
8: everybody's going to make that out to be what they will.
6: And that's fine.
2: Cal didn't answer the question, one way or the other. But when Mary brought up Joan's past, her bigamy...
6: I'm sorry, it just...
2: That was a shock to Cal. And Mary planted seeds of doubt that maybe Joan had been using Cal this whole time.
6: Nobody wants to feel that they've been used.
9: Sure.
6: It's insulting.
9: And she has a history of using men, and I think you were her next person that she used.
10: And she'll pay a price.
2: Cal admitted he'd never witnessed Kit abusing Joan's son. He'd seen the photos of a boy covered in welts.
11: These were pictures of the boy you didn't take.
6: I didn't take.
2: He also said on one occasion the boy claimed Kit had been abusing him, and Cal took the boy's word for it.
6: I didn't see it. Uh-huh. Okay, this kid, he could have made it up. I don't know. I wasn't there. Uh-huh. You know, but all I can tell you is that that was what was said by the young man.
2: Cal sounded frustrated the case had snowballed into a court-martial. He'd expected it to settle before things went this far.
10: Well, this is a mess. I mean,
8: this turned
10: into a complete mess.
2: Cal had talked quite freely to people he knew were working for Kit. But when the conversation turned to what his testimony would be at the court-martial, he clammed up.
10: And I'll explain that on a stand I won't do here.
2: So whose side was Cal on? When Kit listened to those tapes, he said he thought he knew Cal had turned against Joan. And maybe that meant Cal would testify in his favor.
12: He got pulled into her manipulations, and eventually I think he figured it out.
1: Why would you say that?
12: Because we had the audio recording. He went through every accusation. He's like, no, I never saw that.
2: So, said Kit, maybe Joan had figured out that Cal had turned against her, and perhaps she had done something to take care of him.
1: Why would she kill Cal? I mean, what motive would she have to do that? He'd helped her.
12: He was going to mess up the case, the court-martial.
2: Meanwhile, police had been investigating another suspicious incident involving Joan.
13: Joan discovered a cellular phone that was in her yard, and her family had taken that item to a local AT&T store.
2: This video, recorded over a month after the murders, reveals Joan showing the phone to a sales rep, apparently trying to find out who owned it.
14: It ended up being Pam's phone. So you have to wrap your head around that.
2: When a manager contacted police, Joan seemed to bolt for the door.
13: Why do you have possession of one of the murder victim's phones?
2: So many questions about Joan, but about Kit, too. Two persons of interest, apparently intent on destroying each other, and three victims who seemingly got in the way of one of them. But which one?
15: Coming up.
16: We know there's been three gruesome murders, and I'm standing right smack in the middle of the place where that happened.
15: At the scene of Cal's murder, what could be a case-cracking clue?
16: And I said, what is that? And he said, Aunt Diana, it's a .45 casing.
17: By the way, we're 3 feet, 4 feet from where the cellar door is.
2: Could be.
17: Could be important.

0: Matt and Diana hoped that police would soon figure out who killed Pam and Cal and Ed and make a quick arrest. But days went by without news, and then weeks, and then months. Be patient, they were told. So they kept their minds on busy work. They kept coming back here to pack things up. But that only made them more anxious.
1: We know there's been 2-3 gruesome murders, and I'm standing right smack in the middle of the place where that happened. It's not a good feeling.
0: They also couldn't shake another feeling, that whoever killed their loved ones was watching them. They installed a security camera on the back porch.
2: You just get conditioned to be on alert all the time.
0: Including a day in April 2016, about 5 months after the murders, they were back at the house, cleaning and cleaning. Matt in the front yard, Diana on that cluttered, cobwebbed porch. That's when she saw it.
1: I was moving the wood around, and I saw something silver, and I thought, this has something to do with ammunition.
0: The new camera caught her reflection in the storm door the moment she spotted it and bolted through the house.
1: So I went to the front where Matt was, and I said, I need you to come here. And we made a beeline back here, and I said, what is that? Then he said, Aunt Diana, it looks like it's a 45 casing.
2: We had heard from the coroner that 45 had killed Dad. And by the way, we're 3 feet, 4 feet from where the cellar door is.
0: Could be.
2: Could be important.
0: They called police, who collected the casing. Matt and Diana hoped finally this would be the evidence that would lead to an arrest. But no, police seemed no closer to solving the case. Sure, Kit Martin seemed like a plausible suspect, but they couldn't make a case against him any more than they could against Joan. They checked out her alibi, questioned her at the station. And if she was behind these murders, maybe she had help.
3: We had to look at it all different angles.
0: All angles yielded few answers. Even Jeremy Finley, who was reporting on the case and had interviewed Joan and Kit, was stumped.
4: I never will forget when the first of our investigations aired and I walked back into the newsroom and my executive producer turned around and she said, so who did it? And I said, I have no idea.
0: You really did have no idea.
4: There were so many possibilities that you could see why investigators were really probably dumbfounded as well.
0: The military trial was finally held, and even without Cal's testimony, Kit was found guilty of mishandling classified information, for holding onto those military disks and laptop, and assault of a child under 16. He lost his career, his pension, his freedom. For a time, anyway.
4: He went off to serve a pretty brief amount of time in a military jail.
0: 3 months, I heard. Right?
4: 3 months. He was in and out, time to move on with his life.
0: You had, in the course of all of these events, after coming out of your court-martial, kind of restarted your life, reinvented yourself?
5: Yeah, I tried to. I mean, I did the best I could.
0: Kit landed a job with a subsidiary of American Airlines. They had already moved to North Carolina, Kit, his fiancée Laura, and her kids. But of course, suspicion followed them. You know, you could have left him after that.
6: Sure, any time.
0: And nobody would have blamed you.
6: I could have left him when the accusations were made in the first place. Nobody would have blamed me, but I chose him, and I choose him every day. He's loving. He's deeply committed. I know who he is, and he's the man that I need in my life.
0: But moving on was not possible for the people who love Cal and Pam and Ed. They just kept on checking in with police. Ed's girlfriend, Sally.
7: I would just say, you know, how are things going? Are you making some progress? And they'd say, yes, we've sent DNA to the lab, or we're trying to analyze fingerprints from different places. And they would just tell me, you know, but we're still investigating. This is definitely not a cold case.
0: But there wasn't nearly enough movement to satisfy Matt and Diana.
2: I want to know that people wake up every day and think about it like I do. And if it's your job, I want you to be on the job.
0: Were you seen as a pain in the rear sometimes?
2: Of course. That's fine. That's fine.
0: Oh, they did more than pester law enforcement.
1: We put up a billboard for $100,000.
0: Wrote letters, lots of them. Gave interviews. Yes, they were persistent, but they were scared too.
2: The depth of the fear of someone still at large and is capable of doing whatever they want because no one's held them accountable.
0: Determination can accomplish amazing things, mind you. Even getting a meeting with Kentucky's top law enforcement officer 2 years after the murders. How did you manage to get a meeting with the Attorney General?
2: Well, we scratched and clawed to get meetings with the Secretary of Justice, the Attorney General, the Governor. I would have gone to the President if I could.
0: After the meeting, Attorney General Andy Beshear, who went on to become governor, agreed to take over the case, and it felt like a breakthrough. But 2 more years went by. No arrest, no suspects named, and no hint of progress.
3: We went from one prosecutor at the local level to a special prosecutor. That prosecutor was named a judge, so he had to remove himself.
8: I've never heard about a case with so many musical chairs from day one.
3: It was very unfortunate for the case, but it was also very frustrating emotionally for the family.
0: And then, one day, Matt was at home in Louisville. Phone rang. Remember that fear he told us about? Suddenly, in the flood of adrenaline, fear was all there was.
2: I got a call from a representative of the Attorney General's office, and he said, "Where are you?" And I said, I'm at home. And he said, "I need you to leave your house in the next 30 seconds.
0: Time to run.
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0: The triple murder in Pembroke looked headed for the cold case file, an investigation approaching 4 years, with nothing happening. And then, it was May 10th, 2019. Something happened, all right. Phone call. Matt recognized the number in the Attorney General's office.
2: And he said, "I need you to get on the highway going a direction you don't normally go quickly. And when you're in that car, you need to call me back. So I got my computer, a charger, and a handgun, and got to the car and got on the highway.
0: Heart in his throat, Matt just drove. Then he called back and was told they were finally ready to arrest Kit Martin for the murders of Cal and Pam and Ed. But there was a problem, a big one. They couldn't find him.
2: He said, we expected to arrest him in North Carolina, but he's not there. And I said, well, where is he? And they said he is actually in Louisville right now.
0: Louisville, where Matt was.
8: What did that feel like?
2: It's terror. And it also, in the back of my mind, I'm going, is he coming for us? And so I drove to Cincinnati and went to a hotel.
0: Drama, terror, and Kit Martin was utterly unaware of any of it. Oh, he was in Louisville, all right, because he'd flown a plane full of people there. He was an airline pilot, remember?
5: I was on day two of a trip. So the first day we had flown out and we were spending the night in Louisville.
0: Just work, he said. Nothing diabolical about it. He was scheduled to leave Louisville early the next day, and he got up and went to Muhammad Ali Airport at 6 o'clock in the morning. No clue that police were there, too, in great numbers, waiting for him.
5: I was talking with two of our flight attendants. I was looking down to see what gate we were going to. I remember it was 5B. I was like, hey, we need to go to 5B. And I hear, there he is. And I see these guys running, and I'm like, well, where are they going for? And all of a sudden, they grab me. And so these four guys start tearing my bag apart while the other four guys are, grabbing me and handcuffing me and stuff. And I think I told him, I was like, I think you got the wrong guy, man.
0: The wrong guy? Police had no interest in debating that with Kit Martin. They arrested him and hauled him off to jail. Sally Jackson heard from a friend who saw the whole wild thing go down.
7: She said it was something else. I mean, there were Jefferson County police, there were sheriffs, Christian County State Police, pretty much closed down everything at the airport until they got out.
0: Kit's fiance, Laura, back home in North Carolina, was not prepared.
6: I just kind of went into like a cold shock for a minute. My heart broke for him because I know he doesn't deserve this.
0: Attorney General Beshear announced the arrest and said Martin had been charged with murder and arson and burglary and tampering with evidence. He also had a message for Matt and Diana Phillips.
14: And for Matt and the family that came in here a couple years ago, I hope this is a day that brings some justice, and we're just thankful we could be a small part of that.
0: It was the culmination of a long investigation, frustrating years for the victims' families who'd been kept in the dark and who didn't even know that one suspect, Joan Harmon, had been officially cleared.
3: From the very beginning, we did look at Joan Harmon as a potential suspect in this case, but every time we turned the corner, all roads led back to Christian Martin.
0: So surely the announcement of Kit Martin's arrest would finally reveal something about the case against him. It did not.
4: What happened? What was the trigger that was pulled to finally make this arrest?
0: At a press conference, reporters peppered the AG with that same question. What was the evidence?
14: We can't talk about any specific piece of evidence. I can't comment on the evidence. Again, that's evidence that I can't comment on.
0: And then, into that void, stepped Kit Martin's defense attorney, Tom Griffiths. He was scathing.
8: You know, the case was open for nearly 4 years by the time that arrest was made. What, A, took them so long, and B, what was the one thing that made them decide, okay, let's go arrest him?
15: What took them so long is that they didn't have a case. And I know the police pretty well in this state, and if they think they have even half a case, they'll usually go forward and make the arrest, and they didn't do that.
0: So why arrest Kit Martin now? What had changed?
15: What changed was that there was a great deal of political pressure brought by the family, and they kept pressure up on the Attorney General, and they kept pressure up on the Kentucky State Police.
0: So who was Kit Martin, really? A cold, calculating killer? Or the unwitting dupe of an ex-wife's cunning plot to frame him? Hard questions for a jury to decide.
16: Coming up.
17: Christian Martin had motive, had the means, and the opportunity. Most important, the motive.
16: Trial begins, and a new witness reveals what he saw just a few days before Pam's car was burned.
18: When I was coming around the corner, I come up to the top of the hill right behind us, and I saw Christian Martin come out the fence right there.

0: The courtroom was packed. TV cameras were in place for live coverage. It wasn't going to be easy to sit through Kit Martin's murder trial. Certainly not for Matt and Diana.
1: There I sit. Mm-hmm. With a camera facing us. And it was just, it was very hard to have to sit there and listen.
2: Mind you, they were cheering silently for the prosecutors. Assistant Attorney General Barbara Whaley spearheaded the case.
3: But Christian Martin had motive, had the means, and the opportunity. Most important, the motive.
2: Which was, she said, to silence the man set to testify against him at his court-martial. So Kit shot Cal, then pushed his body down the basement steps. Pam was killed when Kit Martin returned to the crime scene and discovered her at home. Ed Doncero was simply acting as a good citizen, checking on his neighbors next door. When he was shot, more tragic collateral damage.
3: The wrong place at the wrong time.
2: But with Cal, it was personal. His face battered, surely in a fit of rage, said the prosecutor. Well, the cleanup was cold-blooded. The mark of a highly trained Army Ranger. Here was the man who prosecuted the court-martial, Major James Garrett, who confirmed Cal Phillips would indeed have been the star witness against Kit Martin, because...
4: He was prior military and knew that discs labeled secret, classified, should not be in someone's home, so he insisted on it being turned into authorities.
2: And then Cal told the Army, too, about Jones' allegations of abuse.
4: And he showed me four photos depicting abuse of the stepson.
5: Those charges, what would it have done to his military career?
4: It would have ended it. There would have been no court-martial without Calvin Phillips.
2: Motive? That there certainly was. But when could he have done it? Most of Kit's time was accounted for. Except maybe this.
6: Did you perform digital forensics on a cell phone belonging to the defendant?
7: I did. It was an Apple iPhone 5S.
2: Mike Littrell, then a detective, said the analysis of Kit's cell phone and computer showed they were not in use at the time the prosecutors believed the murders took place. And after the murders, there was plenty of activity. Some of it could be considered suspicious.
7: At 11:27 p.m., the alarm application was open, and that alarm was set to go off or to alert at 1:10 a.m.
2: The prosecutor spelled it out for the jury. Kit Martin set his alarm to ensure he would get up at the right time to go out and burn Pam's car in the dark of night. And, Whaley suggested, the alarm ringtone he chose from a famous movie spoke volumes about what Kit thought of himself.
3: He set the alarm on the phone for 1:10 a.m. to the Top Gun ringtone. Thought so highly of himself.
2: But Kit had long claimed his own home security camera proved he never left his house that night. Showed he didn't leave the house through their one working door, the one out back where the camera was. No cameras at the front door, but it wasn't operable, he'd said. Was nailed shut. An alibi the prosecutor took pains to attack.
3: Ladies and gentlemen, there's nothing wrong with that front door, and there's no nails.
2: In other words, no alibi at all. Pam and Ed's charred remains were found here, a farm on the edge of town. James Matlock worked nearby, and he testified about something he said he remembered seeing a few days before the car was discovered.
8: When I was coming around the corner, I come up to the top of the hill right behind us, and I saw Christian Martin come out the fence right there.
2: If it was him, was he making a plan? Then there was the weird discovery of the dog tags. Remember then? They were found on a shelf up above eye level in Cal's house, right next to Cal's wallet. The dog tags with Kit Martin's name on them. What were Kit's dog tags doing at the crime scene? Lots of theories.
9: Most plausible explanation in your view?
10: Don't know that we'll ever know, but they didn't walk in there on their own, I can tell you that.
2: but it was one small piece of evidence that went to the heart of the prosecution's case. The .45 caliber shell casing Diana found on the back porch. This ballistics expert offered a firm opinion.
10: I determined, in my opinion, that cartridge case was fired by this .45 caliber pistol.
2: Kit Martin's pistol.
3: So that was a positive identification?
10: It was.
2: The state rested, having presented a compelling but largely circumstantial case. Now it was defense attorney Griffith's turn.
11: We may not know who committed these murders, but it was not Chris Martin.
2: And the defendant himself would tell the jury why. Kit Martin was going to take the stand as his own star witness.
12: I'm going to fight it because I'm innocent.
2: Good idea. Sometimes it is. Sometimes it isn't.
13: Coming up, the defense focuses the jury's attention on Kit Martin's ex. Could she be responsible for critical evidence at the crime scene?
11: Joan had access to all of the belongings in the house. She had Kit's dog tags.
13: And what about that .45 caliber casing?
14: The police, when they first go there, don't find it. Why is there a shell casing there? My answer is because somebody planted it there.
13: When Dateline continues.
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2: Kit Martin sat silently through the state's case against him. Now it was his turn.
11: The defense called Christian Martin.
2: He took the stand, eager to declare his innocence and tell his side of things.
11: Did you murder these three people?
20: No, sir, I did not.
11: Did you have someone else kill them?
20: No. I think the evidence and the expert testimony has shown that.
2: The defense didn't want to just challenge the state's evidence. They wanted the jury to think about the case in an entirely different way. That Joan could have been the one behind the whole thing. And that she framed Kit in an act of vengeance.
9: So the long and the short of it is, you believe that because you told Joan you were done, you were leaving, she ruined your life.
20: That's what she said she was going to do.
9: You took steps to ruin your life, concrete steps.
20: Yep.
2: Getting jurors thinking about Joan was a path toward reasonable doubt and an acquittal. Defense attorney Griffiths invoked her name no fewer than a dozen times, just in his opening statement.
11: This is a name you heard from the prosecution, but I I'm going to say it, and you're going to hear it a bunch during this trial, and that name is Joan Harmon.
2: According to the defense, the key evidence against Kit Martin was tainted because of Joan.
11: Joan had access to all of the belongings in the house. She had Kit's dog tags.
2: The state had made a big deal about the dog tags that were found in Cal and Pam's house. The defense made that an even bigger issue.
11: They're suggesting that you left a copy of your dog tags after you committed a murder.
20: Yeah, that's real logical. No, I heard that. Yeah, that's like
11: is the, and I'm asking, let me be clear of my question.
20: Yeah.
11: Is that true?
20: No, sir.
0: The most ridiculous thing is the idea that my client went over and committed a murder, brought a set of his dog tags, and decided he was going to leave them there. Does that make any sense at all? Not to me, anyway.
2: Kit said any discussion of dog tags is ridiculous for another reason. The ones entered as evidence were not even his.
12: It's so obviously fake. It's on a white string. Nobody would put on a dog tag on a white string. The name on there is not my name. Martin, comma, Kit. Mine would say Martin, comma, Christian R.
2: The state's most devastating evidence was the .45 caliber shell casing found at the crime scene. That was a match for Kit's Glock pistol. But how would the defense respond to that?
0: I think it's suspicious that the police, when they first go there, don't find it. Why is there a shell casing there? My answer is because somebody planted it there.
2: Perhaps planted by, no surprise, Joan Harmon. Kit testified that she had access to the Glock and the ammo, which he kept in his pickup truck.
11: Did Joan use any of the guns, any of the family guns?
20: Yeah.
11: Which ones?
20: So the Glock was the only one we had for a while. I think I kept that in my truck mostly.
11: Did Joan have keys to your truck?
20: Yeah, we both had keys to both vehicles.
2: The defense also had an answer for that 1:10 a.m. alarm Kit set on his phone. There's nothing nefarious about that. It was simply to check on a new kerosene heater Kit had installed.
20: With a kerosene heater, you'd need to keep the wick wet, so I was a little concerned about it. And so I set my alarm to refill it and check the, you know, check, make sure everything was going right.
11: And what'd you do after that?
20: I went back to bed.
2: No, Kit could not have been the killer, said the defense. But Joan? Why, asked the defense, would Joan have had possession of Pam's cell phone after the murder?
11: His phone is brought in by Joan to the store. Not brought to the police, right? And when they say they're calling the police, Joan hightails it out of there.
2: And what would Joan say? The woman at the heart of the defense's case. What would she have to say on the stand? The defense was eager to question her, but never got the chance, because Joan invoked her Fifth Amendment right not to incriminate herself.
21: You have to imagine what the jury was thinking. They've heard this woman be accused and scorned in court, and they'll never hear from her. Can we find this gentleman guilty when we haven't even heard from the woman who the defense believes did it?
2: Even without appearing in court, Joan remained the centerpiece of an aggressive defense. Griffiths argued the entire foundation of the state's case was bogus. There was no reason for Kit to silence Cal Phillips to prevent his testimony of the court-martial, none. Because Kit wanted Cal to testify for him.
22: Calvin Phillips and Joan had been close at the time that the court-martial was initiated. But by the time the court-martial was going around, they weren't as close anymore. And she, I believe, realized that Calvin Phillips wasn't going to go in and necessarily give her version anymore of this court-martial material.
2: In fact, Kit had subpoenaed Cal to compel his testimony.
20: People usually don't kill their main star witness, you know.
23: Yeah,
20: maybe their accuser.
23: As far as everybody else was concerned, he wasn't your star witness. He was going to take you down.
20: Listen to the audio tape of what he says. In his own words, he was going to blow that trial apart when he testified. That's why I really needed him to be there.
23: That's what you believed anyway.
20: Yes, absolutely.
2: But Diana is sitting in the courtroom, trying her best not to show any emotion. The assertion that Cal was going to testify for Kit was especially galling.
1: That's always been a big issue for me personally, to suggest that Calvin was his star witness at the court-martial. It's absolutely laughable.
2: But what would the jury think? Of course, that was the only thing that truly mattered.
13: Coming up, what would the jury think?
21: None of us had any idea how this was going to go. There was no smoking gun evidence, no testimony. That was just game-changing. This could have gone either way.
12: 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Hey, this is in the bag.
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2: Joan Harmon took the fifth and did not testify at the trial of her ex-husband, Kit Martin. But was her presence felt? Oh, yes, it was.
27: I sure wish we had seen her. She has a lot to answer for.
2: In his closing argument, defense attorney Tom Griffiths said key evidence, like the shell casing and the dog tag, were likely planted by Joan to frame Kit, the ex-husband she so despised.
28: At the end of the day, once you remove the planted evidence, this case has no evidence.
2: Prosecutor Barbara Whaley quickly reframed things. Joan Harmon wasn't on trial, remember? She'd been cleared by police, never charged. The case was about Kit Martin.
3: Who has the motive and the capacity to commit these crimes? No one else. You all know the truth, and I'm asking you to find that with your verdicts. Guilty of the murder of Calvin Phillips. Guilty of the murder of Pamela Phillips. Guilty of the murder of Ed Donzaro.
23: So what was your sense when the jury went out?
21: None of us, I think, had been watching this trial, had any idea how this was going to go. There was no smoking gun evidence. There was no testimony that was just game-changing. This could have gone either way.
2: Matt tried to be patient, telling himself the jury would need time to deliberate.
29: I thought that it was going to be within 6 to 8 hours, so it just felt like, just sit here and wait. We've been waiting for 5 years.
2: As for the defendant, well, he was confident.
12: Everybody was telling me, even the deputies in the back who had to shackle me and everything that go to see trials all the time, they're all like, hey, you know, you're out of here. Hey, this is in the bag. That was the word I kept hearing. For me, it was this nightmare of being in jail for over 2 years is over.
2: Kit Martin sat through the jury's deliberations in a holding cell. And then after 7 long hours, there was notice. They were ready.
12: So they come and they let you put your shoelaces back in, you put your belt back on, put your jacket back on, you come back out and you sit in the chair, you know, and I was just hoping, it was like, you know, please let this be over, Lord.
7: I have reviewed the verdicts.
2: The judge read the verdicts.
7: We, the jury, find the defendant, Christian Martin, guilty of murder, guilty of first-degree burglary, guilty of first-degree arson under instruction number 9.
2: Guilty on all counts.
12: I just couldn't believe it. I was just like, took my breath away. I don't know what else to say. And apparently everybody watching on TV was the same way. That people have been, you know, writing to me and emailing me about how they cried all night and they feel so bad for me. And, you know, I've got thousands of new supporters and friends out there that I really want to tell them thank you for everything that they're doing.
2: Of course, there are those who cannot be counted among Kit Martin's supporters and friends, like the 12 men and women of the jury who convicted him.
23: Jurors have a look at a person. They're looking at you and they're thinking, do I believe this guy who's saying things like, everybody else is making mistakes but me? I'm as pure as a driven snow. And, you know, when a person makes an argument like that, the average observer will say, he's full of shit.
12: I did everything I could to prove my innocence. I'm not saying everybody else's fault but mine. I'm just saying that I didn't have anything to do with this.
2: The jury still had one more piece of business. They deliberated again and decided Kit Martin should be sentenced to life in prison, no parole. The bailiffs sent him away. And then, to everyone's surprise, they brought the man convicted of 3 murders back into the courtroom.
8: They had granted a special request for us to at least hug him because we hadn't been able to touch for 2 years. So he got to hug his family, he got to hug me.
2: In 2023, the Kentucky Supreme Court affirmed Kit Martin's murder convictions. His conviction for first-degree arson, though, was overturned. Proof that Pam and Ed were alive when the fire was set was required, the court reasoned. Regardless, Kit will remain behind bars for life. Joan, such an integral part of the whole tragic story, made no public comment after the trial. And she turned down our request for an interview.
9: Who's your favorite sister-in-law?
2: For those who loved the 3 people killed, the long search for justice had the right conclusion. But there were no celebrations. Ed's girlfriend, Sally.
10: You know, grief hits you at different times.
2: It does, yeah.
10: It can come and hit you at the weirdest times. And you'll be a mess.
29: We keep saying it's our new normal into this awful depth of emotions. You know, there's the loss and then there's the scratching and clawing for justice, and they're both equally traumatic.
1: Somebody said, you must be so happy. I said, no, I'm not happy. How can I be happy? Look at all the humanity that's been lost. And I'm relieved at the verdict, but I recognize too that I'm in a bit of a fog. Now what do I do?
2: How do you like to remember them, your parents?
29: My mom was one of the just the pure kindest people you'd ever meet. My dad was just funny and very, very intelligent. My dad was my size. We're not that big, but his hugs were very powerful. And I never went through a moment in my childhood where I didn't know that I was loved and supported and that they would want the best for me. And so it's just this aura of love. That's how I remember them. That's what they are to me.
2: Though Cal and Pam were gone, the old Victorian house stayed in the family. It went to Matt, the house that was once so full of love. And Pembroke goes on as ever, a sweet small town, a throwback of sorts, where children not yet born We'll learn the story of Cal and Pam and Ed and the Major across the street.
14: That's all for now. I'm Lester Holt. Thanks for joining us.
15: I'm really sorry. I understand why they hate me. To anyone that's loved him. For the role I played, I'm deeply, deeply sorry.
14: It was right out of a soap opera. The husband, the wife, the affair with the local dentist.
16: I just don't think of myself as someone. Why would he be interested in me, you know?
17: Was it passionate?
16: Yeah.
14: But the script turned dark when her husband turned up dead.
0: Everything was a blur. She just said, found him in his car outside his gym. Words like heart attack and aneurysm.
4: We all assumed it was a health-related death.
11: 40-year-old men don't just drop dead. It's just too many coincidences, shall we say, adding up.
13: They believed it was a poisoning.
11: Someone else was there with him that morning.
16: This is now a murder investigation.
11: 100%.
13: They're hearing about a love triangle.
11: She admitted that she was having an affair.
17: I had nothing to do with his death.
14: This small town is full of secrets. Is murder one of them?
18: The plot was just beginning to thicken.
15: Oh my God, this can't be happening now.
14: I'm Lester Holt, and this is Dateline. Here's Andrea Canning with The Good Husband.
19: A new love makes the world seem a little brighter.
17: He had a very smooth, I want to say almost sexy way about him.
19: Makes the heart beat a little faster.
16: Was it passionate?
17: Yeah.
19: But when that love is forbidden.
17: I was like, what? How can that be? How could I not have known?
19: A family would wonder if other secrets might be hidden.
17: Why would you do this? How could you be so irresponsible?
18: The whole thing was an atrocity. It wasn't a tragedy, it was an atrocity.
19: It all began just a couple of hours north of New York City. A photographer's dream called the Hudson Valley. Rolling hills, a majestic river, and quaint small towns.
17: Easy, good girl.
19: For Linda Coleman, it was the perfect place to raise a family.
17: Good girl. Well, I grew up in Sorbetes, small schools. Yeah, just involved in sports and things like that.
16: Everyone seems friendly, and it just seems kind of...
17: They're small hometowns, you know.
19: It's where Linda lived with her husband Tom and their family, a loving home where they celebrated birthdays and holidays. Thanksgiving 2011 was a busy time, visiting relatives, overeating, and watching football.
17: He just loved the game of football. He was a Giants fan from a kid.
16: And you took him to his first Giants game.
17: I did. I have pictures of him, like, standing down by the field, like, look at me.
16: Kid in a candy store.
17: Yeah, it was great.
19: Both Linda and Tom had been married before, but this felt like the real deal.
16: What was it about Tom's personality that made him so lovable and made you love him?
17: He had a shyness about him that was sweet. He had like a kind of shy, flirty kind of way. He was just adorable.
19: When it came time to tie the knot, they rolled the dice and eloped.
16: Little White Chapel?
17: A chapel in Bally's. Yep, it was beautiful. Flowers, music, really beautiful.
20: Well, it was unusual, you know, walking through a casino and someone's got a wedding gown on.
19: The only guests were Linda's parents and Tom's mom and dad, Marie and Tom Sr.
16: Did they seem like a good match?
22: They fit. I think they fit, yeah.
19: Both Tom and Linda had kids from their previous marriages, but a few years later, they welcomed a child of their own, Ryan.
17: He would say all along through the pregnancy, I don't care if it's a girl or a boy, I love it either way, you know, but I kind of knew deep down he wanted a boy. And so when he was delivered and he saw it was a boy, he cried. He was so happy, really happy.
16: Did you immediately see a relationship made in Giants heaven after that?
17: Oh, absolutely.
19: They were a blended family, his, mine, and ours, as they like to call it. Linda had a daughter who lived with her and Tom, while Tom's two kids from his first marriage lived in Colorado, Brad and daughter Jillian.
30: I grew up knowing that my step-siblings were my siblings. It never felt not normal. You know, it felt like at Dad's house, that was my house.
19: And despite the distance, Tom was very close to his oldest kids.
30: I was a daddy's girl, definitely. No doubt about that. He always made sure that whenever Brad and I were in town, that we would have fun. Like, we wouldn't just, you know, be sitting around. We always had fun plans.
19: Jillian and her dad talked on the phone all the time. Thanksgiving weekend 2011 was no exception.
30: And I remember we hung up and we blew a kiss over the phone like we used to when I was 10 and we hadn't in years. And I thought that was cute.
19: And when the weekend of family and football was over, it was Monday, November 28th. And lucky for Tom, the New York Giants were on TV.
17: We stayed up and watched the football game, the Giants football game. I went to bed.
19: The next morning, as usual, he was up and out of the house before Linda and the kids were even awake.
17: He normally got up to go to the gym around 5:30 and give me a kiss on the forehead.
19: After working out, like clockwork, he always went straight to his job as a physical therapy supervisor. He and Linda usually texted soon after. But when Linda sent him a message that morning...
17: I didn't get a response, and normally Tom's very good at responding. Yeah, I was getting a little concerned, but, you know, maybe he's in a meeting. Maybe he's, you know, whatever, he's tied up.
19: She wasn't really worried until her phone rang. It was a friend of Tom's named Gil.
17: I got a phone call from Gil saying, "Have you heard from Tom?" And I said, "No." "Have you heard from Tom?" And he said, "No, but he didn't show up at work."
16: What's going through your mind? Is there concern or just, oh, maybe he's at the gym?
17: Tom would never miss a morning of work.
19: Linda jumped in her car to retrace her husband's steps, hoping to find him. She never imagined that search would lead where it did.
14: When we come back, Linda's heartbreaking discovery.
17: I saw his car. I was like, oh my God.
14: Tom Coleman had gone to the gym. In fact, he was still there.
17: I was like, wake up. What are you doing? They're looking for you at work.
15: I just was like, oh my God, this can't be happening now.
14: When Dateline continues.
19: Tom Coleman wasn't the kind of guy who didn't return calls from his wife, and he always showed up for work. His family says he loved his job as a physical therapist.
22: He was always dedicated to, you know, his work, and he loved it so much he went to get his doctorate in physical therapy.
16: Was he the type of person who liked helping people?
17: He did. Elderly people just loved him. He was such a sweetheart.
19: So that morning when Tom went MIA, Linda was frantic as she jumped in her car to look for him.
17: He usually goes to the gym and then to work. So I went to the gym and I pulled in, and at first I didn't see his car, but then as I pulled further through, I saw his car. So I just pulled up alongside it and I looked over and I was like, oh my God, he was laying down. And I thought, he fell asleep. Like, he looks like he's sleeping. And so I jumped out of the car and I opened the door and I jumped in and I was like, wake up. What are you doing? They're looking for you at work.
19: But Tom wouldn't wake up. Linda called 911.
3: Wolf denial. What's the address emergency?
15: I'm in the parking lot by Planet Fitness in Kingston. I was looking for my husband and I found him in his car. And I don't know if he's leaving.
16: What did you think had happened to him?
17: At that point, maybe he had a migraine and took some migraine medicine and laid down.
16: But he's not waking up. While you're waiting for the ambulance, no matter what you're doing,

0: check to see if his chest is going up and down?
1: I don't think it is.
2: Paramedic Tim Mitzel was one of the first responders.
3: I believe we were here within about 3 minutes of the call.
4: What did you see as soon as you arrived here in the parking lot?
3: Mr. Coleman's car was parked here, and Mrs. Coleman's car was parked here. Mrs. Coleman was on the side. She was very distraught.
4: Did you attempt to resuscitate him?
3: We did not. After my quick examination, I could tell that there was nothing that we could do. He had been deceased for a while.
5: The paramedics just stood there, and I was like, what are you doing? Like, help him. Just get in the car and help him. Like, and they just stood there, and they were like, no. I just was, like, shocked. Like, can you at least try? You know, the one just said, no, he's gone. And he did. He just felt so cold.
4: Did you just feel like this is so unfair?
5: I just was like, oh, my God, this can't be happening now. You can't leave us now.
2: Shortly after, Tom's friend Gil called Linda and rushed to the scene. That's him in this dash cam video off to the right, collapsing in grief as he learns the news. Meanwhile, first responders and arriving officers process the scene.
4: Anything unusual about his body, or did he just look peaceful?
3: His trousers were open just a little bit. His collar was undone. His shirt was kind of pulled out, and he was reclined back in his car, and I felt like he looked like he took a nap and didn't wake up. There was a little presumption that it may have been a heart attack or, you know, cardiac event or something had happened. He was a large man.
2: But since Tom's death was what police call an unattended death, there had to be an investigation. Mike Thomas and Kyle Berardi both worked the case for the Ulster Police Department. They took note of how Linda, the wife, was reacting at the scene.
4: Her demeanor, was it exactly what you would expect from a wife making a discovery like this?
6: 100%. 100%. There was nothing out of the ordinary with her reaction, her words. It was more hysteria.
2: Police escorted Linda down to the station to ask her questions about Tom's health.
6: She had mentioned to us that he had hypertension, he had sleep apnea, which, if you're not familiar with sleep apnea, unfortunately, they ultimately stop breathing at certain times during the night.
4: That sounds dangerous.
6: Absolutely. He was diagnosed by his doctor as having a severe case of sleep apnea.
4: Did you kind of think that this was going to be an open and shut case once you got the autopsy results?
6: Yeah, absolutely. And that, unfortunately, was not the outcome the next day.
2: Instead, the results would turn this tragedy into a tangled mystery.
7: Coming up.
8: 40-year-old men don't just drop dead like that.
7: A blockbuster new clue.
4: What did that video show?
6: We were able to observe a white SUV arrive in the parking lot. Someone else was there with him that morning.
7: When Dateline continues.
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2: Just after a busy Thanksgiving weekend, Linda Coleman found herself surrounded by family and friends again. This time, it was not to celebrate, but to grieve. Tom, her husband of 10 years, was dead.
3: I think she was just in such a state of shock that it's almost like she wasn't there.
2: Linda's sister, Deborah, raced to Saugerties.
3: My family were there, my parents, and there were some friends that had gathered, some of the close friends.
2: There were so many people to tell. Tom's siblings broke the news to his parents.
4: When I came home at 3 o'clock, all my children were at my house. They were told that it looked like a cardiac event and he didn't survive it. But we just couldn't believe it.
5: Why didn't you believe it?
6: Well, he was always in good shape. Exercised and everything. All right, he's a little overweight, but still, he tried to, you know, he was healthy.
2: His daughter Jillian and son Brad found out from their mom Michelle, Tom's ex-wife.
7: She just looked at both of us and, no beating around the bush, just said, "Your dad is dead." And I just, everything was a blur. I mean, words like heart attack and aneurysm kept flying at me and none of it was registering. It was just utter heartbreak.
8: The three of us stood together, hugging, and then collapsed onto the floor. But it did seem to be a really long time that we just didn't let go of each other.
2: They flew to New York and joined the growing crowd at Tom and Linda's house.
7: Linda was a wreck. She needed help standing up sometimes. She was just riddled with grief.
2: As the Colemans made funeral arrangements, investigators met with the medical examiner to nail down the cause of Tom's death. What they heard changed everything.
9: It was undetermined pending toxicology results.
2: The medical examiner explained there was no evidence of a heart attack, aneurysm, or any health-related event.
10: Now you got an undetermined cause of death on a 40-year-old male, which 40-year-old men don't drop dead like that.
11: Are you still thinking that this could be medical, or are you starting to think we could have a homicide on our hands?
10: You can think both at that point in time because we've had to wait for toxicology reports to come back to come up with a cause of death. But in the meantime, we're thinking, I would say, thinking the worst.
12: Until we can disprove that it's not a homicide, we've got to treat it as such.
2: Crime scene techs worked on Tom's car and took swabs for clues, while detectives set out to learn more about his movements on the day he died. Linda told police the last time she saw Tom was the night before, watching football. She assumed he left for the gym the following morning around 5:30, so investigators pulled security video of the parking lot to see what that could tell them. It was dark and grainy, but revealed a lot.
12: In the video itself, we were able to observe a white SUV arrive in the parking lot of Planet Fitness. And that was about 4:30 in the morning. 10 minutes later, we actually see Thomas Coleman's vehicle pull into the parking lot and park right next to this white SUV. That's when we knew that obviously someone else was there with him that morning.
11: The plot really thickened, I'm sure, after seeing that video.
12: Yes.
13: So this is the Planet Fitness right here?
14: This is Planet Fitness to your right.
13: Where
14: Tom worked out every morning. I'll pull into Tom's spot.
2: Bill Weishaupt is a retired FBI agent and the chief investigator for the Ulster County District Attorney. He showed us in the light of day what's hard to see in that grainy video.
14: This is exactly where Tom was parked, right here, which is, as you can see, it's a great distance away from the Planet Fitness where he normally worked out, and so this would not be a normal parking spot to pull into at that hour in the morning to work out in that gym.
11: And the mystery SUV pulled up where?
14: Mystery SUV pulled up right here. So they were both facing, which is, this is north.
11: Could you identify a person, a make, a model of the car? What details were you getting?
14: No, it was pitch black. These lights were not providing any illumination at all. The only thing we could observe was that the two vehicles were parked side by side for about 30, 35 minutes.
15: The mystery SUV left around 5:30 a.m. But Tom's car never moved.
11: What does that tell you?
14: There had to be contact between the two to meet at this point at that hour. So we knew now that someone had met with him prior to his death. And we now have to figure out who that is.
15: Easier said than done, of course.
11: We just pulled up here, and lo and behold, there's a white SUV here beside us. There is a white SUV there. There is a white SUV there. Once you think about it, there's a lot of white SUVs. They're everywhere.
14: They're everywhere.
15: But thanks to the video, investigators now thought they had an important lead to help narrow their search.
14: Whoever Tom was interacting with in this white SUV, he was expecting him and he knew him.
15: Time for investigators to start looking at Tom's inner circle, picking apart his simple suburban life.
11: Linda Coleman, I would imagine, would be someone that you would want to look closely at.
14: No question. If there's a death that is not a natural death, you look at the closest people first, usually the spouse.
16: Coming up.
17: He did want to talk to me.
16: Soon, they discover another reason to take a look at Linda Coleman.
18: Me and Linda, we have a relationship. So.
19: Sexual relationship, I'm assuming?
11: He's having an affair with Linda Coleman.
10: It caught us off guard.
16: When Dateline continues.
15: With no obvious medical explanation for Tom Coleman's death, Ulster police decided to treat it as a possible homicide, but said nothing to his family.
6: We just had to just sit back and wait till we found a cause of death. And that's what we did. We just sat back.
15: For Tom's parents, burying their firstborn was excruciating. But something the funeral director said gave them comfort.
6: When people die, and if they're well respected, people come from all over.
4: And they did. I had relatives from Rochester, Long Island, New Jersey, Virginia, even from California.
11: How moved were you at the funeral as you heard people speak about Tom and all the love that was in that room?
6: Just crying all the time. Mm-hmm.
7: Walking into the wake was probably one of the hardest things I've ever done. I waited for all my siblings, and all four of us walked in arm, faces down, just bawling. And we walked up to the coffin and just all almost just collapsed together and just wept.
15: Detectives discreetly sent an officer to the funeral home to observe. If Tom's death was a homicide, they wanted to keep an eye on Linda, but they also needed to find out if Tom had any enemies.
10: From speaking to everyone, including her, Tom was just a great guy. He was a middle-class man, hardworking, loved his family, would do anything for them. We couldn't find any enemies in the world that would want to do anything against Tom.
11: You had a real mystery you had to solve here.
10: Oh, absolutely.
15: Investigators were interested in speaking to anyone close to Tom, including his good friend who raced to the scene that morning. Gilberto Nunez was his full name, and he was a prominent local dentist, originally from the Dominican Republic.
20: How long, I guess, have you known him?
18: I know him for like 4 years, but we were like, starting like a friendship like around 3 years ago.
20: Okay.
15: Gil seemed to know a lot about Tom's life, his work hours, his marriage, even his medical history.
20: Any medical conditions that you know of?
18: Yes. That I know of, he had sleep apnea.
15: Investigators also fished for information about Tom's wife.
20: How's Linda doing, I guess? Have you talked to her since?
18: Yeah, I've been there. I go to the house.
20: How's she doing?
18: She's not doing too good. Yeah. You know, she's really, really, really bad.
20: Mm-hmm.
18: You know, she's in bad shape.
15: But that wasn't all Gil had to say about Linda Coleman. He had something far more interesting to share with the detectives.
18: I don't know if you guys know, but anyway, me and Linda, we have a relationship, so.
20: Okay. Sexual relationship, I'm assuming?
11: What's that moment like when he reveals he's having an affair with Linda Coleman?
10: I think it caught us all off guard. because that was the first time we discovered that. We had no reason to ask him about that type of relationship with Linda.
20: How long ago did that start?
18: Probably like a year.
20: A year?
11: Yeah. And Gil revealed yet another detail that was even more surprising.
20: Did Tom know about that?
18: Oh, yeah.
20: He knew?
18: He knew about what was happening. He found out sometime in the summer.
11: Gil said that not only did Tom know about the affair, the two men continued their friendship.
18: And he saw that I was honest about it, and he was honest about it, too. Mm-hmm. So we got pretty close. I mean, to the point of, like, he got me into football, which I didn't have a clue.
11: How crazy is this, though, that Tom continued to hang out with Gilberto? They stayed friends, even after he finds out he's sleeping with his wife.
12: Better man than I am. It's just not the norm. It's not something that you see.
11: I mean, is your head starting to spin a little bit?
10: We're trying to get a hold of what we got now because it, you know, stemmed from unattended death in the parking lot of a fitness club to now we got all this. So, and within days, the things are starting to pile up.
11: Now I would imagine you more than ever need to talk to Linda Coleman.
12: We do.
17: They did want to talk to me a few days after, and one of the first questions was, what is your relationship with Gilberto Nunez?
16: Coming up.
3: Did he kiss you while you were in the chair?
17: Yeah, which blew me away.
11: You're just living in almost two different lives?
17: I had real life and then I had fantasy life.
16: Passion, secrets, anger.
17: He comes right at me with it. What the hell's going on?
11: It's so scandalous.
17: And I said, this is what's been going on.
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15: Tom Coleman's cause of death was still a mystery, but detectives now had a juicy love triangle smack in the middle of their investigation. They asked Linda to come down to the station to share her side of the story.
17: I told him everything. I didn't care anymore. At that point, I wasn't hiding a thing.
11: How did you meet Gilberto Nunez?
17: I met him at my son's kindergarten orientation.
11: He had a child in the same kindergarten class. A son?
17: Yes.
15: That was in 2009. Gil was married then, and the two couples started socializing.
17: We all seemed to like each other and were friendly, and they would just say, hey, you want to go out to dinner or whatever, and okay.
11: And then you started to get to know him better? Was it
17: over time, yeah.
11: Through school events, or?
17: Through that, and then our sons both did karate together. They're in the same karate class.
15: Tom and Gil also hit it off and became close, talking sports and watching Giants games. And like Tom, Gil was a hands-on dad. He went to all his son's karate classes, where he would see Linda.
17: Gil and I would sit next to each other and just talk. And this was like three times a week for an hour.
11: What was it about Gilberto that you liked?
17: Very friendly, very personable.
15: A year went by before Linda says she realized something was happening between them.
17: Every time he would leave, he would give me a kiss goodbye.
13: On the lips?
17: For him to give me a hug and a kiss on the cheek, you know, see you next week kind of thing, really wasn't that big of a deal to me. Like, it was kind of his culture. But then as the weeks started going by and I noticed when I was leaving, the kiss was no longer on the cheek. So I would go back to my car like, was that an accident?
11: Lingering or
17: just quick? No, fairly quick.
15: Linda said nothing to her husband, and she and Gil never discussed whatever it was that was going on until one day he finally said it.
17: He actually called me one night. He basically was like, I can't get you off my mind. You're beautiful. I just adore you. And I was like, oh.
11: That's a hot potato right there.
17: Yeah. Yeah. So from then he started just texting me here and there. We would talk and it just progressed.
11: Did you think he was handsome?
17: Not really, to be honest with you. But he had a way about him. He had a very smooth, I want to say almost sexy way about him, with the accent.
11: Latin thing going on?
17: Yes, totally. His personality was sucking me in.
15: It was early 2011. Both Gil and Linda's marriages were going through rough patches.
17: In honesty, you know, Tom and I, we were having some struggles in the home.
11: What were you struggling with?
17: I think probably the same stuff that every marriage after 10 years struggles with. You know, paying the bills, working two jobs.
11: Real life problems.
17: Yeah, and they were stressful.
11: So was Gilberto a little bit of an escape for you?
17: Yes. Yes, that's a really good way to put it.
11: How does it finally get acted upon?
17: I went and had some dental work in his office. So then you can imagine once I'm there and I'm in the chair and next step.
11: Did he kiss you while you were in the chair?
17: Yeah, which blew me away. The fact that this dentist, this smart guy, this, you know, smooth guy who seems to have everything, would even want to kiss me or choose me. Like, I just don't think of myself as someone. Why would he be interested in me, you know?
11: Was it passionate?
17: Yeah.
15: Pretty soon, they were meeting for sex. And by spring, Gil had separated from his wife and was living in an apartment above his dental practice.
11: You had a busy life, a job, husband, children, in a small town. How are you carrying on this affair?
17: I still was the wife and the mother. So I was home for my kids every night after work, and I would see him lunchtime.
15: Linda thought it was a well-kept secret, but maybe not so much. A few months into the affair, someone tipped off Tom with an anonymous text message.
17: He comes right at me with it. You know, I'm getting these texts, you know, that you're with Gil, what the hell's going on?
11: It's so scandalous.
17: Yeah. And I said, this is what's been going on. I cleared the table. You know, I have been having an affair. It was with him.
11: Was there any part of it that felt, I don't want to use the word good, but you got it off your chest. You weren't carrying around this secret anymore.
17: It did, because then at least I could talk to Tom about it. And at one point he said to me, Lynn, I can see he has some kind of hold on you. He's like, I see it. And he did.
15: And Linda told us what detectives had found so hard to believe.
11: How did it affect Tom, the fact that it was Gilberto, and he was friends with both of you?
17: Strangely enough, they still continue to be friends.
11: It is so hard to grasp.
17: I know it is, but they did. They cared about each other. They were like buddies. Tom would invite him over for Sunday dinners. I know. Sounds nuts. I know, it does.
11: A little bit, yeah.
17: I know.
11: And how are you handling that? I mean,
17: I'm just in the middle, like, what do I do?
11: You're the object of both of their affection.
17: Yeah. And I love them both. And we'd say, well, you know, we don't have to decide tomorrow. We have to just take some time and figure this out, you know?
15: Linda says Tom didn't pressure her to end the affair. To the contrary, he gave her the time and freedom to continue seeing Gil and sort out her feelings.
11: You're just living in almost two different lives?
17: Yeah.
11: But they've intersected?
17: I had real life and then I had fantasy life, basically.
15: But everyone in the triangle knew it couldn't last. Linda had to make a choice, Gil or Tom. And a few weeks before Tom's death, she did.
16: Coming up, her husband or her lover?
17: He threw me on the bed and was like tickling me.
16: Who would Linda choose? Had she and Gil been telling police the truth?
11: Maybe Linda wanted Tom out of the way so she could be with Gilberto.
1: No question.
16: When Dateline continues.
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15: It was just a few days after her husband's death when Linda admitted to detectives that, yes, she was having an affair with her husband's best friend.
17: For a little bit of time there, it was me, Tom, and Gil really trying to decide what we wanted to do, or what was I going to do. They were letting me decide, you know.
15: For months, Linda's affection ping-ponged between the two men. That is, until her October wedding anniversary rolled around, she and Tom decided to take the kids away for the weekend.
17: And I think it was really that weekend that I realized that I just want to be with my husband. He's my best friend. I love him. I don't want to do this anymore. I've been stupid and foolish and ridiculous, and I don't want to do it anymore.
11: You chose Tom.
17: I chose Tom.
15: A couple of weeks later, it was Thanksgiving. Still on friendly terms, Gil shared the holiday with Tom, Linda, and their family. Monday, Linda met with Gil alone, but decided to postpone telling him their affair was over.
11: What was that discussion like with Gilberto? What did you tell him?
17: The holidays are here. We have all these kids. Like, we can't, you know, after the holidays. And he was like, okay, I'll wait for your decision. You know?
11: Do you think he knew?
17: Hindsight, I think he knew, probably by my body language and just him knowing me as well as he did, that he was losing me.
15: That night, Linda felt she and Tom were back on track.
17: I remember coming upstairs and he picked me up and threw me on the bed and was like tickling me. And I think we both just felt like there's light at the end of this tunnel, and this is the old us. We're happy and silly, and we'll get through this, you know.
1: The next morning, Tom was dead, and investigators were now learning details about his complicated personal life.
11: Bit of a soap opera going on here.
10: Funny thing is, prior to meeting you guys, we said this is a Dateline case.
11: And here we are.
2: Here we are.
1: Despite what they heard from Linda and Gil, investigators were somewhat skeptical that this love triangle really had no jealousy or resentment. DA investigator Bill Weishaupt.
9: We had to try to determine, was there some type of relationship that we weren't seeing between the victim and Nunez? What was going on between the two of them that they would that Tom Coleman would allow the sexual relationship to continue between his wife and Nunez?
11: Did you have to think of the scenario that maybe Linda wanted Tom out of the way so she could be with Gilberto?
9: No question. That was top on the priority list.
1: And the first question for investigators, did Linda or Gil drive a white SUV? Detectives knew that Linda didn't, but Gil did. He drove a white Nissan Pathfinder.
11: I mean, there are a million white SUVs out there.
12: Sure.
11: Once you think about it and you start looking, they're everywhere.
10: Oh, absolutely.
1: A coincidence, but a suspicious one. Detectives were also remembering how Gil showed up at the scene of Tom's death to console Linda, and his reaction struck them as odd.
11: It was described as that he was hysterical, almost jumping up and down like a pogo stick.
12: A very dramatic, not a common reaction that you would see.
11: If it's a good friend, though, who died, is that not possible that someone would have a very hysterical reaction to that?
10: You do see strange reactions from him, but I believe his reaction was more than overdramatic, would I say. We kept in the back of our heads for later on.
1: Both Linda and Gil told police the affair was now over, but investigators weren't so sure and began watching them closely.
9: There was electronic surveillance in terms of constantly monitoring their phone records, their computer records, and we also had a GPS tracker on Nunez's car for a while.
11: What were you hoping to find with that?
9: We just wanted to determine whether, in fact, they were still together, if they were together at all.
1: It looked like Gil and Linda were telling the truth. After weeks of watching them, police found no signs they'd been together since Tom died. Phone records also proved Tom and Gil were indeed friendly until the end, texting each other throughout that last Giants game Tom watched. And Gil, like Tom, was well-respected around town.
14: He works hard, and he is not interested in money, as far as I can tell.
1: Zach Sklar is a patient of Gil's and has always admired his generosity.
14: Does a lot of volunteer work in poor areas.
11: Did he ever say why he likes to do that?
14: I think he's a man who cares. It's as simple as that. I mean, he cares about his patients. He cares about people having access to good dental care.
1: He was a member of the local Chamber of Commerce, a volunteer firefighter, voted one of the top Hudson Valley dentists 5 times, and chosen to endorse products in online ads.
19: Hello. I'm Dr. Gilberto Nunez. I'm a practitioner in Kingston, New York.
25: It was a very thriving practice. We're very busy.
1: His office manager, Irene Prenn, has worked for Gil for 13 years.
25: He's always very positive, very upbeat, very kind. He's a pleasure to work for.
1: And everyone else police spoke to said the same. Gil Nunez seemed to have nothing to hide. What's more, after weeks of investigating, there was still no clear cause of death. So all investigators could do was wonder if the love triangle was just an interesting story that had nothing to do with Tom's death. But that would all change when nearly 2 months after Tom Coleman mysteriously died, his toxicology results finally came in, and they were a shocker.
12: We find out that there was a narcotic, a conscious sedative called midazolam in Tom's system. No one even heard of midazolam before. At least in our field.
11: You had never seen it in a murder before or as a street drug or something people abuse? Nothing?
10: It wasn't a common thing from speaking to a medical examiner.
12: It's not a common street drug.
1: But to investigators, the most interesting thing the medical examiner could tell them about midazolam was this.
10: It was only used in a medical field, either by a dentist or a doctor in an inpatient procedure.
11: The fact that this is used by dentists.
12: It's just too many coincidences, shall we say, adding up, and they all come from Gilberto Nunez.
11: The dentist.
12: The dentist.
1: That put a whole new spin on their investigation. They wondered if maybe Gil had used the medication to somehow poison his friend and romantic rival.
10: It was told to us by medical professionals it's putting coffee or juice or some type of substance that could mask the taste of it because it's a very bitter, bitter taste.
1: And Tom's autopsy had shown liquid in his stomach that might have been coffee.
12: We now have a gentleman who is friends with the family, is having an affair with the wife, drives the same type of vehicle that we have on that video next to our victim the morning he's found.
11: This is now a murder investigation.
10: Yes.
12: 100%.
1: They called Linda back down to the station for more questions.
17: They asked me if I knew what drugs were in Tom's system. They asked me, you know, more about the relationship with Gil. They asked me what I knew of that morning.
1: They also decided to tell her about their suspicions, that they believe Tom was murdered and her ex-lover, Gil, was their prime suspect.
17: I found it hard to accept because in my mind, he loved us. He loved me. He loved Tom. Would he do that? Would he do something like that?
11: Was a part of you saying, oh, he couldn't have done this?
17: When I first found out about the midazolam and I'm in the room with the detectives and, you know, they were like, do you think he could have? And I was like, no. You know, I was like, he would never do that to him.
1: But after digesting what investigators told her, she realized there were signs of trouble with Gil. And over several more talks with police, she began revealing details that suggested their love triangle was far from tension-free. In fact, Linda says Gil had made it clear he was making long-term plans for them. He even bought her a ring.
17: We were out having dinner, and he proposed, and I said, I can't.
11: How did he take that?
17: Well, I know. We got a lot to get through, but, you know, when I said, yeah, you're a little premature with that.
1: It looked to investigators like Gil was growing impatient, maybe eager to get Tom out of the way. Remember those anonymous texts to Tom, the ones telling him about Gil and Linda's affair? She told police they came from Gil, and when she found out, she confronted him.
17: And I was absolutely furious.
11: What did you say to him?
17: I just screamed at him, like, who the hell do you think you are? Why would you do this?
11: Very devious.
17: Very, very.
1: According to Linda, Gil cried, said he only did it because he felt Tom should know the truth. She said he begged for forgiveness and even threatened to harm himself.
17: Tom felt bad that he felt suicidal. He, you know, Tom was that kind of guy, you know. I know this is a really crazy situation we're in, but I'm not going to let him kill himself over it. Like, we'll work this out somehow, you know.
1: Linda says she was still worried that Gil was suicidal, and that's why she decided to postpone telling him the affair was over until after the holidays. She seemed sincere, but investigators had to wonder if Linda and Gil had plotted together to get rid of Tom.
16: Coming up.
17: I'm in the room with the detectives, and I was like, no.
16: What had happened to Tom Coleman?
11: You had never seen it before.
10: It wasn't a common thing.
11: This is now a murder investigation.
10: Yes.
12: 100%.
16: When Dateline continues.
1: The sudden death of Tom Coleman remained an unsolved mystery, and his wife Linda had not been ruled out as a suspect.
11: Did it ever enter your mind for a second? I hope they don't think that I was in on this with someone or that I had something to do with this because of the affair.
17: Not really. I had the affair, but no way in hell would I ever want harm done to my husband. Ever, you know, and I assumed if I was going to need to be eliminated, then let's do it.
1: Detectives went so far as to check out Linda at her job. She worked at a hospital where she might have had access to midazolam.
12: We made sure all the midazolam that they had was accounted for during that time period.
1: They also asked her to take a polygraph test.
11: She took a polygraph?
10: Yes, she did.
11: Pass, fail?
10: Passed. So she was ruled out in our eyes.
1: That left one person police needed to talk to again, her former lover, Gil. And this time, they planned to confront him with all their suspicions. So they decided it was time to bring Gil in for another talk.
2: Are you and Liz still...
12: It lasted approximately 7 hours.
11: That's a long time.
12: It was. There was a lot to cover. Our biggest thing was the midazolam. The other thing was the vehicle.
1: A team of investigators took turns confronting Gil. They told him they had a video proving his SUV was at the scene.
4: I never went to that gym. I never, you know, nothing. So I wasn't there. So that's not.
2: But if I look you dead in the eye and I tell you that I know you were there.
4: Then I'm telling you that you don't know because it's not true.
2: Okay.
4: That is, you know, totally the truth.
2: So you think I lied?
4: Well, I think you are lying to me. Yes. Okay. Yeah, totally.
11: Were you 100% sure that that was his white SUV?
12: Was I 100% sure? I was 100% sure, but I could not physically give you a license plate to confirm that. No.
1: And when investigators asked Gil for his alibi...
4: No, I was home alone.
2: Okay.
4: I'm always home alone. And you're alone.
11: He was all alone?
12: All alone.
11: This isn't the strongest alibi.
10: That's no alibi.
12: No alibi.
1: But what about the sedative found in Tom's system? Gil didn't know it, but while he was being questioned, police were at his office executing a search warrant. And inside an emergency kit, they found 2 vials of midazolam. At first, Gil denied knowing anything about midazolam, which also goes by the name Versed.
2: So you don't keep midazolam in your practice?
4: What?
2: Midazolam? Yeah, Versed.
1: And with that, investigators thought they'd caught the dentist in a lie. They kept pushing as Gil tried to explain how the drug might have gotten inside that emergency kit.
4: I don't go in there. I have never been in my emergency kit.
2: Okay, well,
4: because whatever comes in the emergency kit is in there.
2: Okay, fair enough.
4: So it's easy.
2: So by all means, your fingerprint certainly shouldn't be on it then.
4: On what? On my emergency kit?
2: On your dad's name.
4: Oh, if I put it in there, yeah.
12: It wasn't until we said, well, what if we find your fingerprints on those midazolam bottles? At that point in time, his story changed.
10: We went from original denial of not knowing anything about it to now he's handling it.
4: They send it to me, and I put it in there, and the rest of them, they get tossed.
2: Okay, so let me just say this then. If there's midazolam in the emergency kit, then your fingerprints will be on it because you put it in there.
4: Yeah.
1: And when investigators asked Gil about those text messages to Tom, tipping him off about the affair, he had an explanation for that, too.
4: I was like, okay, I'm going to try to figure out how I can let him know.
2: Yeah.
4: Because if it was me, I want to know. I want to be, you know, in this. So I guess he took that as a sign of, like, courage and as a sign of, in a way, friendship.
2: In one breath, you're saying that you care about the guy.
4: Yeah.
2: But in the second breath, you want to get rid of the guy because you want to have a relationship.
4: I don't want to get rid of him. There's no reason for me to get rid of him. I was in a
2: terrorist.
4: No.
1: But investigators weren't buying it, and the mood in the room turned tense. Coming up.
2: You're so telling me you didn't drive the car down the road. You lied. Right there we stop. Right there we stop.
16: When Dateline continues.
1: Convinced dentist Gil Nunez murdered his best friend and romantic rival, Tom Coleman, police hauled him in for questioning. Now they were about to turn up the heat.
2: Not his best friend. It's almost insulting when you say you are. Because if you were his best friend, you wouldn't be f***ing his wife and then sending text messages trying to break him up.
4: I didn't send text messages to him to try to break him up.
1: For nearly 7 hours, investigators tried to rattle Gil. Through it all, Gil stayed calm and never asked for an attorney.
4: I have nothing to hide. I have nothing to with anything that is in my office or anything like that. I have nothing to do with whatever was in Tom's system. I had nothing to do with any of that.
11: Did you give him a polygraph as well?
12: We offered.
11: Did he take it?
12: No. The next day after that interview, we were contacted by a lawyer, stating that there'd be no further contact with his client.
15: Meanwhile, Linda was reeling from all that police had told her, from the images of the white SUV in the video to the drug in her husband's system that a dentist like Gil would have access to. Like investigators, she now believed her lover had killed her husband.
17: I didn't ever want to speak to him again.
15: But Saugerties is a small place, and within days, Linda says she found Gil waiting for her outside a Chinese restaurant.
17: He's sitting in the parking lot and gets out of his car and starts screaming at me, and we get in a huge fight. And he's like, they're trying to pin this on me, and they say you were involved. And I'm like, I wasn't. You did this. Get away from me.
11: He was saying that the police were saying you were involved.
17: And I was like, okay. You know, liar. And he was like, I didn't.
15: But while both Linda and the police were convinced Gil was behind Tom's death, investigators had no solid evidence. That grainy video didn't conclusively put him at the scene, and they couldn't prove the sedative found in Tom's system came from Gil's office. The district attorney told his chief investigator they didn't have a case.
9: We didn't have the evidence that I felt or that my boss felt was compelling enough to put before a jury.
15: But the investigation wasn't over. Detectives were hoping they would find Gil's DNA in Tom's car and link him to the crime scene. While they waited for those test results, they let Tom's family know they were investigating the death as a homicide. Tom's ex-wife, Michelle, called Linda for an explanation.
3: Linda told me she had had an affair with Gil. She was crying on the phone, crying that this had happened. And she didn't use the word responsible, but I know that's what she felt.
15: Tom's daughter, Jillian, who'd been close with her stepmom, was now furious.
6: Why would you do this? How could you be so irresponsible? Just mad, really, and confused, and trying to process. It took a long time to process. I stopped talking to Linda at that point.
15: Linda's sister was also finding out about the affair for the first time.
7: She was just very sad and very upset, and I think embarrassed or ashamed for having been in a relationship other than her marriage.
11: What did you tell her as the protective older sister?
7: It's not your fault. She's blamed herself from that moment on, and you didn't choose this. People have affairs, millions of people, every day. And no one deserves this.
15: Tom's parents were stunned by the new direction the investigation was taking.
11: You go from thinking that your son likely died from natural causes to now there's a murder investigation? It just seems like something that wouldn't happen.
18: Just piling the crap right on top of you, right after another. It was just, you know, what else are they going to tell me now?
11: Did you call Linda?
18: No.
11: Why did you decide to just let it be with her?
25: Well, we were so devastated by the news, we didn't know how to deal with her. We didn't know what to think.
18: If I called her and I spoke to her, I'm only getting one side of the story. My son's not around to tell his side or anybody, you know, so I figure, well, if I ask her, I don't know what I'm being told.
11: You must have been so angry.
25: We were angry, we were sad, but, you know, we've lost our son. Nothing's going to change that, but we just wanted answers.
15: Investigators wanted answers, too. But when the DNA results came back, a new question was at the center of the case.
9: That was not only important, that was a showstopper.
16: Coming up, the new evidence. Would it clear Gil Nunez?
25: It just wasn't possible that he would ever do anything of that nature.
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1: Tom Coleman had been found dead in his car, with his shirt loosened and his belt buckle undone. At the time, investigators didn't give his appearance much thought. But almost a year later, it became crucial to the case.
9: We got a DNA report back from the lab that indicated there was an unknown male's DNA on the inside of the belt flap of Mr. Coleman near the belt buckle.
11: Did you test this DNA against Gilberto Nunez?
9: Yes.
11: Was there a match?
9: It was not his.
11: No match?
9: No match.
11: Where do you go from there? I mean, that is a...
9: That's a showstopper. Nothing moves in this investigation unless we can determine who that is.
23: An unknown John Doe, and that's a problem for me.
1: Holly Carnwright was the Ulster County District Attorney at the time.
23: I said, well, we're not going to go forward with any indictment, we're not going to go forward with any arrest until I have the answer to that.
1: Investigators collected DNA samples from all the first responders to see if they could have accidentally left their DNA at the scene. And they considered another possibility, that the DNA belonged to an accomplice.
9: We were also trying to get samples from people we had identified that were close to Nunez. That's a little trickier because you just can't walk up and ask for the DNA. We call it cast-off DNA, and you would conduct a surveillance of those individuals and wait for them to discard an item that would most likely have their DNA, and then you would collect that.
11: What kind of items did you collect?
9: I think there was a cigarette butt and maybe a can of soda.
1: Over many months, all the samples were processed, but it turned out to be a complete bust.
9: And it identified no one.
11: It's not the first responders. It's not Gilberto Nunez. Who is it?
9: At that point, I was banging my head against the wall.
1: Linda was also growing frustrated. She was now a widow, a single mom shunned by her husband's family, and eagerly waiting for a break in the case.
3: A lot of time passed without an arrest. Torturous.
11: Every day, are you wondering, is today the day or is it never going to happen?
17: You would kind of get through a point where you'd say, okay, we're going to live our lives, and when it happens, it happens, you know. And then they'd need something from me, and I'd get pulled back in again.
1: One of those times, police met with Linda to explain there was a problem with the original autopsy. Turns out, it was incomplete. Because back then, no one suspected poisoning. Many samples, like the contents of Tom's stomach, that might have proved midazolam as the actual cause of death, weren't saved for testing. So the DA's office decided to do something radical.
17: And he said, we need to exhume Tom's body tomorrow. I just started sobbing. And I was like, oh my God. I feel like the man can never rest in peace, you know?
1: In fact, the medical examiner exhumed Tom's body twice to do additional testing.
11: There wasn't just one exhumation in this case. There were two. Why twice?
9: Well, we were going to do whatever it took to get the evidence that we needed.
1: Meanwhile, Gil was free, his dental practice thriving.
26: Two single implants.
1: The public had no idea he was a murder suspect, but he did confide in his staff.
25: And I remember him telling us that, you know, he was innocent and that we needed to just work hard to keep the, you know, the office opened.
2: Okay, so that's good.
25: Oh, okay. I knew the kind of person that he was, and it just wasn't possible that he would ever do anything of that nature.
1: So Gil's life moved on. A year turned into two, then three.
2: Let me know.
25: Okay, great. It's been really very hard for him.
2: You're welcome.
25: I think the only way he's been able to keep going is the fact that he knows that he's innocent.
1: He fell in love again and got married in the Dominican Republic.
25: They were married on the beach. It was very beautiful with all his family and closest friends. And he was very, very happy.
4: Cheese!
1: Time was more cruel to the Coleman family. Brad, Tom's son from his first marriage,
10: Bradley,
1: became depressed after his father's death and took his own life.
10: Bradley?
1: He was just 18.
10: Bradley Edward, what did the ducky say?
6: Brad made an attempt on his life with sleeping medications. And all I could say to him was, why? Why would you do this to yourself and to us? And his answer was, I just wanted to go to sleep and wake up with Dad. 3 months after that, he did commit suicide.
18: He just wanted to be with him. So he made a decision.
11: At this point now, you have this affair, this horrible choice that has now led to potentially to two deaths.
18: It hurts. It hurts a lot. Every day.
6: Surreal. I remember just staring at the programs with his picture and Bradley Coleman and the dates and just like telling myself, you're at Brad's funeral right now. It became upsettingly familiar. I felt too comfortable at a funeral setting and I realized this isn't fair. I'm getting too good at receiving bad news.
1: Through it all, the DA never gave up on Tom's case.
23: As we're conducting these other parts of the investigation, we're developing video information, we're looking at the car, we're doing some pretty interesting things with regard to the vehicle.
1: But the unidentified DNA was their biggest challenge. Investigators gathered the brightest minds from the state crime lab to ask for advice.
9: And one of them said, have you checked the autopsies that were done before?
11: Before Tom Coleman?
9: Before Tom Coleman.
11: Same day?
9: Same day. I looked at this person and said, kind of always thought that was a sterile environment. And she said, well, you should give that a check. So we did.
1: Sure enough, they got a match. Turns out the DNA belonged to the deceased male who'd been on the medical examiner's table before Tom. So the DNA had nothing to do with the case. But it did mean that some evidence had been contaminated.
11: What are you thinking when you hear that?
9: Well, I'm thinking a couple things. I'm thinking that's going to be a problem at trial because of the contamination. But I'm also thinking, thank God, get a little break.
1: And after all the additional testing, the medical examiner finally had a cause of death, acute midazolam poisoning. Investigators took everything they had to a special prosecutor and argued they were sure Gilberto Nunez had killed the man he called his best friend.
9: I don't think that Nunez was ever a friend to Coleman. Not for a minute do I believe that. He is a master manipulator. He lives to manipulate. I believe he drew Tom in because he wanted to be closer to the wife and have access to the wife.
1: Nearly 4 years after Tom's death, Gilberto Nunez was indicted for second-degree murder.
11: How did that feel when you got that news?
17: I cried. We all cried pretty hard. It felt good in that we're one step closer to justice for Tom.
1: But tough times were still ahead for Linda. At trial, prosecutors were about to reveal new details about her affair.
16: Coming up, intimate emails between lovers and maybe a secret identity.
14: He pulled out an ID that said the CIA on top of it, that Gil's picture on it.
16: Dentist Gilberto Nunez. Undercover agent? When Dateline continues.
1: Four and a half years after Tom Coleman was found dead in his car, Gil Nunez went on trial for killing the man he once called his best friend.
17: I was glad to see him being exposed for what he truly was.
1: The rest of the Coleman family felt the same, but were far from a united front. Tom's parents still weren't speaking to Linda, and Tom's daughter, Jillian, had limited contact with her while in town for the trial.

0: very white area, that there are people who will support him.
1: But the prosecution's case would be difficult for Gil's friends to hear. The state's theory? Gil killed Tom because he wanted Linda all to himself. The special prosecutor summed it up on day one.
2: Ladies and gentlemen, obsession. It was an obsession furthered by manipulation and deception.
1: To show jurors just how obsessed they believed Gil had become, prosecutors read emails he wrote to Linda.
2: I am not leaving you. Not today, not tomorrow, not ever. I am not going to let you just walk away from me. Never.
1: Linda took the stand and testified about how the affair began and lasted until right before Tom's death. Tom's parents couldn't believe the details they were hearing.
3: We just assumed that it was a one-time episode between them. We didn't realize that it was ongoing for 11 months. We heard that in the courtroom.
4: Oh, wow. That's amazing that you didn't know that.
5: When you look back, you know, that first kiss, if she would have slapped him in the face or kicked him in the nuts, it wouldn't happen.
4: You believe that this affair is the reason that your son is no longer with
5: well,
4: us?
5: Well, yes. If he didn't come into their lives, Tom could be alive today.
1: In court, prosecutors portrayed Gil not just as a man desperately in love, but also as someone capable of outrageous lies, along with those anonymous text messages Gil sent to Tom about the affair. Jurors also learned he sent texts to Linda, posing as a woman named Samantha.
2: Linda received some disturbing anonymous text messages from a person, Samantha, telling her that Tom and she, Samantha, were having sex, wild sex.
1: And that wasn't the only fiction Gil created. Linda testified Gil even told her he was in the CIA.
6: He had an ID card, and he said that he sometimes would put trackers in people's
4: mouths. Did you believe him?
6: Yeah, I didn't think that much of it, honestly. He kind of showed me a little card, and I was like, oh.
1: Linda didn't make much of it, but prosecutors had another story they wanted the jury to hear, a story they thought would show a darker side to Gil's deceptions.
7: It's just not a good idea.
1: Nick Monaco is a retired police officer and friends with a guy who worked for Gil. Nick testified that the friend came to him one day saying that Gil wanted to pay them to go harass and intimidate Tom.
7: And he says, well, Gil wants to know if you would want to accompany me to, you know, just kind of like scare the guy. And he goes, we may pretend like we're from the CIA or something like that. He goes, just as long as he sees that, you know, you have a gun on you and a badge. He goes, if he sees the gun, he goes, you don't have to wave it around or anything or take it out. And he says, well, you know, Gil was in the CIA. I was like, no, I didn't know that. He goes, oh, yeah.
4: Did you believe that?
7: No. And then he pulled out an ID that said the CIA on top of it. It had Gil's picture on it and his name. And then it had this badge in there that said special officer. The badge was obviously, you know, from Walmart or Kmart or something like that. It was definitely fake.
1: Nick says he refused to participate and never heard about the plan to scare Tom again.
8: You have to wonder what a juror makes out of all this.
1: Reporter James Nanny covered it for the local Times Herald Record.
8: They're hearing about a love triangle and poisoning and death and homicide and a dentist and emails and the CIA.
1: Police later found the fake CIA ID on Gil's computer and tacked on felony forgery charges. And on a computer server in Gil's office, police found an internet search for the word midazolam.
2: If Thomas Coleman had been sleeping...
1: The prosecutor suggested that Gil, as a medical professional, figured out that Tom's sleep apnea combined with the sedative could be a fatal combination.
4: Walk through your theory of what happened the morning of Tom's death.
9: The night before, I believe, Gil and Tom had texted about meeting that morning. I think at that point in time, Gil wanted to meet up with Tom because of the fact that he knew that he wasn't getting Linda. Gil got out of his vehicle and entered Tom's vehicle. At that point, maybe he brought him a coffee. I mean, it's early in the morning. Here, hey, bro, I brought you a coffee. We got to talk. And a short time later, Gil was driving away and Tom was dead.
1: But prosecutors faced a couple of obstacles. For one, the judge

0: wouldn't let them use parts of Gill's interview with the police because he had not been read his rights. So jurors never saw how Gill initially denied to police he'd ever heard of midazolam.
1: So you don't keep midazolam in your practice?
2: What?
1: Midazolam?
2: Midazolam.
0: And prosecutors still had to link Gill to the crime scene. They wanted to prove the suspect SUV seen at the Planet Fitness parking lot belonged to Gill.
3: So we're able to track the movements of this vehicle through this gauntlet of cameras.
0: And Grant Fredericks is a forensic video analyst and was the key to making that connection.
3: And we can begin to make observations of the vehicle itself and the pattern.
0: Police gathered additional video from nearby businesses to get a better look at the white SUV. Grant then poured through a database of 18,000 vehicles that's used by the FBI.
3: Each manufacturer has a unique way of differentiating their vehicles. The length of the vehicle might be a bit longer. The shape of the windows will be slightly different from manufacturer to manufacturer.
0: Fredericks testified that Gill's car was as close a match as he could find to the one in the security video, a 2010 Nissan Pathfinder. And he told the jury one more important detail. The SUV in the video had a fog light defect, one that cast a distinct headlight pattern.
3: And what we're seeing from this vehicle is that it has this white light that is on the ground that moves in front of the vehicle.
0: Detectives tracked down Gill's white SUV, which he sold a few weeks after Tom's death, and drove it along the same route seen in the security footage.
3: And sure enough, when we went out to the scene, then when we did our tests, we turned the lights on, and there was the pattern that was quite visible.
0: Gill's car had the same defect visible in the video. Prosecutors thought it was just what they needed to place Gill at the crime scene and tie all their evidence together.
4: That was a unique feature to that vehicle. And it was still exactly the same a year later. I have yet to find another Nissan Pathfinder color white with those exact same issues.
0: But of course, the defense was about to tell a different story and had witnesses in store that could destroy the entire foundation of the prosecution's case.
5: Coming up.
6: His heart was a ticking time bomb.
5: Was this even a murder at all?
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6: As Gilberto Nunez's trial for second-degree murder played out blocks away from his practice, the dentist tried not to let it distract him from his patients.
7: Even during his trial, he would come and see patients in the evenings. Now, some days were better than others. He seemed to be doing okay.
6: Patient Zach Sklar never wavered in his support.
8: Do I have doubts about whether he murdered someone? Absolutely not.
9: Why are you so sure that there's not a darker side to Gilberto Nunez?
8: I'm not sure about anything. I think there's a darker side to all of us. People are complex, but there's absolutely no evidence that the guy committed murder.
6: In court, Gilberto was represented by two heavy hitters from New York City, Evan Lipton and Gerald Chargell, who had previously defended mafia boss John Gotti. They argued that the prosecution's case against their client was pure fantasy.
10: They say that Gil is such a schemer, but the plot they've described here, it's like something out of a bad Lifetime movie.
6: The defense said if anyone was manipulating things, it wasn't Gil, it was Linda. They read her text to Gil, sent the very weekend she said she was rekindling her relationship with Tom.
10: I love you. I miss you. Miss holding your hand. That soft spot scar on your face. Mwah, mwah, mwah. Can you just picture it? You're there with your significant other. She's behind you texting her lover. They weren't repairing things.
6: So Gil had no reason to kill Tom, the defense said, because he didn't think the affair was over. Reporter James Nanny.
11: Linda admitted on the stand that up to the night before Mr. Coleman died, that they had still seen each other, they had still spoken via text. You know, I think that weakens the prosecution's narrative that there is an obsessive person that'll do anything to get Linda to go back into his arms.
9: The defense was trying to say that you're telling Tom one thing, you know, that you want to patch things up, you're telling Gilberto another, stringing him along.
12: Yeah.
9: Was there any truth in that, or did you feel that was unfair?
12: No. There was some truth to it, because, you know, I was stringing him along. We were playing his game so that he wouldn't kill himself over the holidays. So, yeah. It was just a dirty, stupid game.
6: The defense set out to dismantle the rest of the prosecution's case, point by point. All that business about the CIA, they said, was more like a joke, hardly criminal, and irrelevant to the charge of second-degree murder. And there was ample evidence that Gilberto cared too much about Tom to ever hurt him.
13: Tom Coleman and Gilberto Nunez were best friends, did spend time together, did make plans, did talk about going into a business together. There was no motive whatever for this alleged murder.
6: They stressed that none of the physical evidence linked Gilberto to the crime scene.
14: No DNA, no fingerprints.
6: As for that internet search for the word midazolam, the defense pointed out anyone in the office could have done it, and they believed it revealed very little.
14: Not a search for a question about the drug, not how to kill with midazolam. A search that led to a Wikipedia page. That search says nothing.
15: When the defendant's vehicle...
6: As for the prosecution's star witness, the forensic video analyst who placed Gilberto's SUV at the scene, the defense said his findings proved nothing.
13: Even the expert doesn't say, oh yes, I see in the video surveillance, it was Tom Coleman with Gilberto in the car. No, he didn't even see if someone went from one car to the other car.
6: The defense raised another possibility about who was in the white SUV. They reminded jurors Tom was found with his clothes disheveled and pants undone. and suggested that Tom may have had some kind of liaison planned. And an examination of his phone revealed that he had received an email from a hookup website called BeNaughty.com.
10: The website that was found on his phone, BeNaughty.com, it was never the subject of any investigation in this case.
11: The defense was essentially trying to throw some reasonable doubt into the equation. What role does this have to play? It was left as an open question.
6: But their main argument? The prosecution couldn't prove that Gil murdered Tom because they couldn't even prove it was murder. They challenged the medical examiner's conclusions, saying that despite all the tests, there was no way to know how much midazolam was in Tom's system when he died. And the amount that was found didn't look like enough to kill him.
10: The reality, his heart was a ticking time bomb. He might have dropped dead at any minute.
6: The defense put on their own medical expert, who said Tom's death was more likely from natural causes.
11: Michael Sicarelli. The defense was very succinct. They have one witness who looked over the records of Mr. Coleman, who looked over the autopsies of Mr. Coleman, and essentially says Mr. Coleman had an enlarged heart. And that, we think, is the reason that he actually died.
10: The prosecutors, the detectives, they want this medical testimony to show a murder. What it actually shows is heart disease, the likely heart attack. The prosecutor wants the toxicology to support a theory of poisoning. What it really shows is a non-lethal dose of midazolam, a widely used, safe medication.
6: As the case went to the jury, Gilberto's supporters in court were more sure than ever that the dentist was innocent, but no one could be certain of the outcome.
7: It doesn't matter if you're innocent or not. They can still say you're guilty, whether you are or you aren't, you know. It all depends upon the jury.
1: Coming up.
9: Did you both believe that was Nunez's vehicle?
16: I did.
17: Yes.
16: Yeah, his car is there.
1: A quick decision in the jury room and a storm in the courtroom.
17: Sociopath.
12: I wanted him to look at me

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1: Mountain Dew!
2: This is the sound of Claire cooking dinner at home. And that's the sound of a fraud alert from Wells Fargo flagging a charge for a pricey restaurant in Paris. Considering Claire isn't in Paris right now, that seemed odd to the bank and to Claire. Two taps later, Claire says nope to the charge and Wells Fargo is on the case. However you make money work, Wells Fargo can work with that.
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4: The case of the dentist accused of murdering the man he called his best friend was now in the hands of the jury.
5: I was worried because, I mean, from day one I had been told this is a circumstantial case and it's all in the hands of a jury. So while we will try our hardest and we do think it's a strong circumstantial case, we can never guarantee the outcome.
6: What's the difference between that man that you got to know, that you fell in love with, and the man you know now?
5: The man I know or see now is just a cold, dead heart who doesn't care about anyone but himself.
4: Tom's family hoped the jurors felt the same.
7: I thought that the case went very well for us and that the defense didn't do a good enough job to place doubt. I was pretty confident at that point.
4: In the jury room, 12 men and women got right into it. Fran Quack and Joseph Dolan were two of the jurors who debated the friendship between Tom and Gil.
8: I believe they were best friends.
4: You do
8: believe
4: that?
8: Oh, yes. It's as odd as it may seem, they had a lot in common. They loved a lot of the same people.
6: The police believe totally the opposite, that Gilberto wanted to make you believe that they were best friends, but they really weren't. So you don't...
9: I wasn't so sure about that.
8: What about the friendship?
9: If they were best friends. I mean, I just find it difficult to believe that.
4: But if the friendship was confusing, they say the security video made one thing clear.
6: Did you both believe that was Nunez's vehicle?
9: I did.
8: Yes.
9: We all said that he had something to do with it.
4: Their deliberation didn't take long. After just 6 hours, the judge announced there was a verdict.
6: Is that a good sign or a bad sign?
10: I was back at police headquarters at the time, and Mike had texted me. I was confident. I felt that a verdict was coming in that soon, that they would have decided it was guilty.
11: If it happens too quick, it's not good. If it happens too quick, it is good. There's no rhyme or reason to it.
12: So at that point, we started praying. Because we just were like, this is it.
13: Mr. Barberson, as they used to count one, charging the defendant, Gilberto Nunez, with murder in the second degree.
14: Find the defendant not guilty.
13: Is that verdict unanimous?
14: Yes, sir.
4: Not guilty, and not at all what Tom's family expected.
7: It was utter heartbreak. It was almost 5 years of hope. And, like, the beautiful possibility of closure and leaving it behind, just taken away.
6: Was that a tough blow for your family?
7: Absolutely.
15: My family believes he had a hand in it.
4: But, of course, Gilberto's supporters felt the exact opposite. Amazing relief.
12: We were just crying, all of us. We were just, like, clinging to each other and crying. It was years and years of just... not knowing what's going to happen. You know, we were just so happy.
16: I was pleased that he was found not guilty. Clearly, the jury did feel that there was not enough evidence to convict him. I felt that all along.
4: So how did the jurors come to their decision? Some came up with their own theory that maybe Gil did give Tom the midazolam, but not with the intention of killing him.
8: From the very beginning, I believed that Nunez was there at the scene, but as a friend, to help Coleman get some rest that he hadn't been getting, and that he left and everything was fine, and he was as much surprised with Tom's death as anybody else was.
6: You formed that opinion right away?
8: Yeah.
6: First day?
8: Yeah, pretty much.
4: As for the prosecution's medical evidence, they say it just didn't convince them of murder.
6: What did you feel was the strongest point on the defense's side?
8: That the midazolam was not in a amount that could have or should have done any harm.
9: I believe that it very well could have been just to help him sleep.
6: Some people have criticized you for the 6 hours and change verdict time.
8: Because it was so quick.
6: Right.
9: Yeah. We could have went over it for another 6 hours and read the same stuff over and over again, and we would have come up with the same result.
8: Same result, exactly.
4: It was a bitter pill for Linda to swallow. She may have had a hand in starting the whole thing, but couldn't leave the courtroom without having the last word.
17: Psychotic. Sociopath.
5: I lost it. I was like, Gil, I wanted him to look at me. Say, you're still a piece of And I just felt like on the way out the door, I had to say it. He is a sociopath. Like, don't you, like, do you get that? Does anybody get that?
4: Although Gilberto was found not guilty of second-degree murder, he was found guilty of the two forgery-related charges for the fake CIA materials.
5: We still damaged him. We'll still be a convicted felon. It's not what I wanted, but he's not walking away completely free.
4: Gilberto Nunez declined to be interviewed on camera, but invited us into his office. He told us in an email that he feels sorry for Tom's family and is angered by what he calls the selective prosecution against him and is extremely disappointed by the forgery convictions. And since the trial, Gilberto was also convicted in two unrelated cases, found guilty of charges connected to insurance fraud and lying on a pistol permit application. His crimes resulted in a combined sentence of 2 to 7 years in prison. In September 2018, Gilberto Nunez was released on parole as part of a merit time program. And while the Colemans are united in their grief, the gulf between Linda and the rest of the family remains. Tom's daughter Jillian has found a way to stay close to Ryan, her half-brother, but it hasn't been easy.
7: I do forgive Linda. I won't forget what she's done and the effect that it's had on me. And she will probably never be close enough to me again to have that effect again. But I forgive her.
4: As she tries to move forward, Linda says she's having a harder time forgiving herself.
6: Do you feel that guilt still?
5: Every minute of every day.
6: I know things have been strained with Tom's parents. Is there anything that you would say to them if they're watching this?
5: Just that I'm really sorry. And that I understand why they hate me. I totally understand it. I live with those same feelings about myself every day. And to anyone that this has hurt, any of Tom's friends, his family, my family, anyone that's loved him, you know, for the role I played, I'm deeply, deeply sorry.
18: That's all for now. I'm Lester Holt. Thanks for joining us.
19: First time I saw her, I thought she was beautiful. We just loved being together. We were always together. I wish I could have been there to protect her.
18: He was the one who found her.
19: I just didn't know how to handle that.
18: His wife, the school teacher, murdered. And police were pointing straight at him.
5: He was such a nice guy. You would have never guessed that he would have done something like that.
20: You think he faked that burglary and killed his wife?
19: Yes.
21: He wanted the house, he wanted her money, and if he divorced her, he lost everything.
18: Did he do it? Hang on.
22: This case had a twist that no one saw coming.
23: This woman essentially says, I saw the murderer, and it wasn't Tom Foley.
19: There's the killer. Right there. I did not kill my wife.
18: I'm Lester Holt, and this is Dateline. Here's Josh Mankiewicz with Mystery at Heath Bar Farm.
0: your ambulance now.
1: February 2009, Coldwater, Michigan.
2: What's the problem?
0: My wife.
2: Your wife?
0: Yes.
1: In one day, one moment.
2: Is she breathing?
0: No. She's gone. She's gone.
1: The innocent, simple life Tom Foley and his family once lived was gone forever.
0: Oh, my God!
3: Dribbles it in, 27 seconds, gives it off to Foley.
1: It was a moment Tom Foley never would have imagined 23 years earlier. Back then, number 30.
3: Going to be 15 seconds left exactly now.
1: Scored the winning basket, giving Coldwater High School the regional title.
3: Foley, baseline jumper, 18. He hits it with 5 seconds and Playwell called a timeout.
1: And earning young Tom a place in Coldwater's Basketball Hall of Fame.
24: I have goosebumps right now just talking about it.
25: It was like victory was snatched from the jaws of defeat, and he came through with it.
26: To what extent were you sort of known around here for being the kid that hit the game-winning shot?
27: That went on for a long time. You know, maybe someone might come up, hey, Tom, remember when you hit that shot? I said, of course I remember.
1: In 1991, the hometown hero started dating another local standout named Darlene Weber. Dar, as she was known, had a personality as big as her smile.
27: The first time I saw her, she was playing softball, of course, and she had on these lime green rec specs. So she looked a little funny, but once she took them off, I thought she was beautiful.
1: It was a classic case of opposites attracting.
27: I think we both went into the relationship knowing that we really loved spending time with one another.
1: Tom was the laid-back, easygoing type. Dar, an elementary school teacher, was more type A. And she didn't hide what she was thinking.
27: She had opinions, and she let those be known. It's one of the reasons I loved her. I still love her today.
1: Still, when Dar's sisters, LaDonna, Lynn, and Marla, learned that Dar and Tom intended to marry, they were left scratching their heads.
28: My famous saying was, there's got to be something wrong with Tom for him to stay with Dar.
26: Because you couldn't do it.
28: No.
26: You couldn't be around somebody who was, that much the center of attention.
5: And no. Telling you what to do.
26: And that controlling.
5: Dar was not a domesticated person either.
1: The Foleys were married in 1994. And right from the start, Dar took the lead.
26: Fair to say that she wore the pants in that house?
27: I'd say probably 75-80% of the time she did.
26: She was the breadwinner?
27: Yes.
26: You stayed home and took care of your son?
27: I did.
1: Heath was Tom and Dar's only child and the center of their lives.
27: And we just loved being together. We were always together.
1: And so the three Foleys lived on the outskirts of Coldwater in an old farmhouse they called the Heath Bar Farm. A picture-perfect family, until that winter day back in 2009.
26: What was the last thing you said to her?
27: I said, I love you, and I'll see you later.
26: On that day, the Foleys were preparing to celebrate Heath's 10th birthday at a friend's house just down the road. Dar still needed to shower, so Tom, Heath, and a friend of Heath's left without her. The plan was for Dar to follow in her own car and meet them all at the party later that afternoon. But Dar never arrived. That gave you some sort of sixth sense that something was wrong.
27: Yes. She was always on time or early to events.
1: So Tom left the party and headed back home in search of his wife.
27: Our kitchen back door was open, and I noticed that the glass was broken, and there was glass all over our kitchen floor. So I looked through the rest of the house for her, and I ended up finding her in our bathroom.
1: It was a gruesome scene. Dar lying in the shower stall. She'd been shot in the head with a shotgun at point-blank range. Tom immediately called for help.
0: What's the problem? Why is she in the shower? She just laying there in the blood.
1: First responders rushed to the Foley farm. When Michigan State Police Detective James Carbon arrived on the scene, he knew he was in for a long night.
29: We don't have a lot of homicides that happen in and around Branch County. And because of her position as a school teacher, just for the number of people that knew her, that put it in a much more serious type investigation.
26: Detective Carbon and his team of state troopers scoured the crime scene, taking pictures and seizing evidence of what appeared to be a home burglary gone wrong. The first clue? The broken glass coming from the kitchen door window.
29: And it appeared that a beer bottle was used to break that particular window.
26: According to Tom, jewelry and credit cards were missing. The family desk had also been disturbed and financial documents inside were gone. And then there was the medicine cabinet.
29: It looked like somebody had gone in and basically scooped a shelf off of the medicine cabinet and its contents.
8: Like maybe they were looking for prescription drugs.
29: Potentially.
26: But to Detective Carbon, the items missing weren't nearly as telling as what was left behind. Expensive electronics were untouched, as was Dar's purse, found sitting on a hallway chair.
29: It just didn't make a lot of sense.
26: Neither did the use of a shotgun.
29: It's large, potentially bulky. If you're going in to break into something, you have to carry whatever you steal out with the shotgun that you brought also.
26: It wasn't until the next day that police found their first significant piece of evidence. Evidence that led the investigation in a whole new direction. Down in the Foley's dusty basement was a suspiciously dust-free yellow plastic bag.
18: When we come back, police have some questions for the grieving husband.
29: We found a Dunham's bag that had some shotgun shells in it. Have you ever seen it before?
27: No.
18: And so does his wife's family.
28: There were a number of people that were really offended by his demeanor.
18: When Dateline continues.

0: The funeral for Dar Foley was held on the 13th, Friday the 13th. Those unlucky enough to be sharing their grief over the woman they'd loved and lost poured into Union City High School Auditorium. No church, it turned out, was big enough to accommodate the more than 500 people who came to honor and remember Dar.
1: She was so full of life, and she had a lot more to give. We can't bring her back.
2: Your wife's been killed, and you've got a 10-year-old son.
3: Yeah.
2: What did you tell him?
3: I told him that someone had hurt Mommy. And he goes, "Is she in heaven?" And I said, "Yes."
0: It seemed that no one in Coldwater could comprehend what had happened, including Steve and Joni Pierce, close friends of both Tom and Dar, who learned of the murder from Tom himself.
4: I said the three of you were always together, and he was crying, and he said, I know, I should have been there for her. And then I said, if you would have been, the three of you would be dead now instead of just Dar.
0: But just 24 hours into the investigation, Detective Jim Carbon had almost abandoned the theory that this was a random act of violence.
5: It appeared to me that this was a stage break in and entering to try to hide a homicide that took place.
0: But according to Detective Carbon, whoever staged the burglary didn't factor in the weather that day.
5: It got really warm. We had a huge snow melt off.
0: The ground around the farmhouse was unusually wet and muddy.
2: So you'd expect that there would be muddy footprints from inside the residence from somebody who had come through that door.
5: Absolutely.
2: And was there anything or any footprints?
5: There was nothing.
0: But it was the yellow bag found in the basement, the bag containing shotgun shells, that interested Carbon the most.
6: Downstairs in the basement,
7: okay,
6: we found a Dunham's bag,
7: okay,
6: that had some shotgun shells in it.
7: Okay.
6: Have you ever seen that before?
7: No.
2: No, the Foleys didn't own a shotgun, as far as we know.
5: That's correct.
0: Carbon sent the bag to the lab for analysis, and what technicians found on the bag surprised even this veteran detective.
2: Tom's fingerprint was on the bag.
5: Yes.
0: Suddenly, Detective Carbon felt he needed to take a closer look at Tom Foley and his seemingly picture-perfect marriage.
5: I think they did a lot of things together. However, I don't consider them the picture-perfect couple.
0: Neither did Dar's sister, Lynn, in whom Dar once confided.
8: She said, "Tom doesn't love me anymore. He's leaving me. He's going through his change of life, you know."
2: His midlife crisis.
8: Yes.
0: Dar's sisters were becoming increasingly suspicious, especially, they said, after watching Tom's behavior at Dar's funeral.
9: It was almost like he was relieved.
10: There were a number of people that came up to me after the service that were really offended by his demeanor, his joyfulness.
3: These are things that I've heard. And it's ridiculous. I mean, taking care of Heath was on my mind. Wondering who killed my wife was on my mind. They don't know the things that I've been through.
0: Maybe so. But Detective Carbon was keeping a very watchful eye on Tom Foley. He decided to interview the other Foley who was at the farm the day Dar was killed. Tom and Dar's son, Heath.
11: Heath, like I told you, I'm Detective Sergeant Carbon.
0: On that day, Heath and his friend Skylar Waddy were inside the house playing video games, waiting to be driven to Heath's birthday celebration.
6: Did you see anything different or out of the ordinary or anybody walking around, anybody come up to the door, anything that you could think of?
1: Mm-hmm.
6: Okay.
0: The detective also interviewed Skylar Waddy, who said right before leaving for the party, Tom sent the two boys outside to go start up the truck.
12: He said that he'll be out there in a little bit.
6: Okay.
12: So I don't know what he was doing, taking a shower or what.
6: Okay.
0: Like Heath, Skylar couldn't recall anything unusual about that day either. And then, suddenly...
12: Yeah, when we were outside running across the barns, like there was like a big crash like way in the back of the house.
6: Like what did it sound like?
12: It sounded like breaking glass and a bunch of things falling. Like... Okay. Maybe a vase just...
6: It was a loud sound.
12: Yeah.
0: Okay. Detective Carbon showed Skylar a drawing of the Foley farm and asked Skylar to place an X where he believed the sound originated.
12: Like, somewhere around here?
0: Skylar placed the X just outside the first floor bathroom, the same room where Dar Foley had been shot.
5: It appeared to us that Skylar Waddy may have heard the shotgun blast that killed Dar Foley.
0: Detective Carbon was also thinking this. The one other person in that house at that time was Tom Foley.
13: Coming up.
10: He wanted the house, he wanted her money, and if he divorced her, he lost everything.
13: Was that a motive? And was Tom Foley the killer?
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0: From the mouths of babes, or in this case, one articulate 10-year-old boy, came what seemed like a case-breaking revelation.
12: It was like loud.
0: Detective Carbon believed 10-year-old Skylar Waddy was an ear witness to the shotgun blast that killed Dar Foley. If true, it meant Dar was murdered earlier than originally thought. More significantly, it meant Tom Foley was still in the house when the murder occurred.
5: That lead was huge. It was very, very important.
0: But if Tom Foley was in that house and pulled the trigger, the question remained why. The answer, said Carbon, is quite simple. Murder for money.
5: Potentially, yes.
0: Money in the form of an insurance policy.
5: I think that he wanted out of the marriage and did whatever he needed to do to make sure that that happened.
2: And if he got $310,000 in insurance money and got out of the marriage, so much the better.
5: Yes.
0: The evidence against Tom Foley was circumstantial but compelling.
2: You think he faked that burglary?
5: Yes.
2: And killed his wife?
5: Yes.
0: They never found the murder weapon.
2: What do you think happened to the gun?
5: I wish I knew.
0: But even without it, in March of 2009... 1 month after Dar Foley was gunned down in her shower, state police arrested Tom Foley and charged him with his wife's murder.
3: And I was like, this cannot be happening. Why do you think that I did this? That I did not kill my wife.
0: To Tom and Dar's close friends, the Pierces, news of Tom's arrest was almost as stunning as the news of Dar's death.
2: Could you conceive of Tom either hating his wife so much that he wanted to kill her?
10: Absolutely not.
2: Or killing her for the insurance money?
10: Absolutely not.
19: That would be stupid. Tom, she made good money. Why kill the golden goose?
10: He's never been one to put on airs or want things. It's not like money was real valuable to him.
2: You think they had a good marriage?
19: Yeah, I do. Everything seemed to be going real good for him.
0: It seemed sadistic, shooting your wife at point-blank range, killing the mother of your son on the very day he was celebrating his 10th birthday.
20: He never would have done that to his son.
0: Police continued gathering evidence. 10 days after Tom's arrest, police brought Heath Foley in for a second interview. And this time, Heath did recall hearing a noise that day.
21: When Skyler talks about hearing this unusual sound, do you remember any of that?
22: Our neighbors just like shoot guns. It was like maybe a gunshot, maybe, or maybe like glass broke, I don't know. It was one of those two things, maybe.
0: According to Tom, the sound Heath heard was nothing more than glass breaking.
3: They were old barn windows that I was trying to clean up, and I went to grab them, and one of them slipped out of my grip, and it smashed on our back porch steps. And
2: it made a lot of noise.
3: Yeah, it did. Yep.
5: 59,
0: but Detective Carbon wasn't buying Tom's explanation.
2: The boys were playing over by this barn?
5: Yes.
2: And how far is that to the house?
5: It's approximately 75 yards.
2: Mr. Foley claims he was dropping a window. Would that sound have penetrated that far?
5: In my opinion, that couldn't have happened.
0: Police also say they carefully searched that area around the back porch.
5: There was no glass that we could see when we looked at the scene on that particular night as well as the next day.
0: For Dar's sisters, the writing was by now on the wall. They were certain of their brother-in-law's guilt.
9: We went over every case we could come up with to not make it Tom.
8: I think Tom resented Dar and that he couldn't be a man. I think it kind of ate at him and he couldn't take it anymore.
2: People get divorced for that reason.
10: He didn't divorce her because he's a selfish coward. He wanted Heath, he wanted the house, he wanted her money, and if he divorced her, he lost everything.
0: In November 2009, Tom Foley's trial began. The prosecution argued that only Tom had a motive to kill Dar. But the defense claimed police had rushed to judgment. Defense attorney Tom Schaefer and defense investigator Ken Koberstein.
23: In their mind, it's always the boyfriend or the husband.
24: Or the person who finds the body.
2: Which in this case
23: was the husband and Tom.
3: They wanted me bad. Because what's easier for them? To go after someone that they can actually physically see or to go after someone that they cannot physically see?
2: What's wrong with the idea that the money was a motive?
3: Absolutely not. I mean, we had a mortgage. To move on after all this, it was going to take a hell of a lot more than that.
0: After 2 weeks of testimony, the jury had its verdict.
3: I felt that the evidence was going to prove that there's absolutely no way I had anything to do with this.
0: 12 jurors didn't share that feeling.
25: We, the jury, find the defendant guilty of first-degree murder.
3: I was just... What? I was just shocked.
20: What was wrong with the jury? What do they know that I don't know? How could they convict a man on what they had?
3: I knew what a conviction was meant for me. Meant for life without the possibility of parole.
9: My sister is still dead. Still didn't bring her back. But you had a little bit of faith in the justice system.
0: In the hours following the verdict, it seemed everyone in Coldwater was relying on faith.
3: I said to myself, God isn't going to let me go to prison for the rest of my life. Something had to turn around.
0: Then, less than 24 hours after the verdict, Tom Foley's defense team got a phone call from a woman.
26: This is a woman who essentially says, I saw the murderer, and it wasn't Tom Foley.
13: Coming up.
3: There's the killer, right there. She saw him.
13: A bombshell from out of the blue. Was there hope for a newly convicted husband? When Dateline continues.
27: Foley, baseline jumper, 18. He hits it with 5 seconds.
0: 24 years after the one-time hometown hero named Tom Foley made Coldwater history, the now convicted murderer of the same name sat behind bars awaiting his sentence.
2: You ready to spend the rest of your life in prison?
3: No, absolutely not.
0: To Tom Foley's attorney, Tom Schaefer, and to his private eye, Ken Koberstein, the guilty verdict landed like a crushing blow.
23: This was a grassroots whodunit. And we thought we had shown that it wasn't this person who had done it.
1: I was devastated. When this ended, I could have walked into a wall.
0: But just one day after Tom Foley's conviction, a woman stepped forward. She had new information that suddenly gave new life to Tom's defense.
23: She came forward and said, I saw this white car storming out of the driveway, almost hit me. It looked like somebody was either high or running away from something.
0: The woman was certain the driver was coming out of the Heathbar farm right around the time Dar was murdered. And she was equally certain the driver looked nothing like Tom Foley.
3: There's the killer. Right there. She saw him. Person leaving our property.
0: And then, like a dam breaking, two other witnesses came forward, each having seen a mysterious car of their own, either parked on the Foley property or speeding away from it. All the sightings were within 2 hours of Dar's murder.
3: I mean, it was just like one after another. And I was like, what is going on? Where were these people, you know, before?
0: The judge, who was about to sentence Tom Foley to life, wanted to hear what these new witnesses had to say. And after a year of appeals that went all the way to the state Supreme Court, Tom Foley was granted something most people convicted of murder never receive, a second chance.
3: I was walking through the chow hall in prison, and somebody says, hey, Tom, I saw you on the news. I said, really? What for? Well, they gave you a new trial. I said, what?
0: But news of a new trial didn't change the minds of Dar's family. They remained convinced. Not only did Tom kill Dar, he did so on the day of his son's 10th birthday celebration.
2: You think Tom's cold-blooded enough to do something like that to his kid?
9: Yes. Yes.
10: I think there's evil in him.
0: Prosecutor Terry Norris agreed.
2: Who killed Dar Foley?
9: Tom Foley. There is nobody else.
0: A year and a half after Tom Foley's conviction, both sides filed back into the courthouse to once again determine Tom's fate.
4: Circuit Court is again in session.
9: Thank you.
0: As before, the state opened its case with the crime scene analysts.
9: What is it that you found in the basement?
6: Found a yellow Dunham's bag. Located inside the Dunham's bag was three shotgun shells.
7: These are phone records.
0: Norris also showed the jury the Foley's home phone records from around the time Dar was killed.
7: There were no phone calls that either came in or left.
2: If your wife doesn't show up somewhere, why not call home and see, you know, have you left yet? Where are you? We're waiting for you.
5: That's what I would do.
7: All of those phone calls.
0: According to Detective Carbon, Tom didn't bother calling Dar at home because he knew Dar was already dead. Then, members of Dar's family stepped forward to testify that Tom and Dar's marriage was troubled and that Tom wanted out.
11: He told me that his wife is very controlling and that was wearing on him and he did not necessarily want to stay in the marriage anymore.
0: And there was more evidence of an unhappy marriage. According to this woman, back in 2006, Tom had a wandering eye.
4: Please state your full name for the record and spell your last name.
10: Carolyn Zuck.
0: Carrie Zuck taught at the same elementary school as Dar, who was known at school as Dee Dee. That's how Carrie met Tom.
10: He told me that he was thinking about leaving Dee Dee.
0: According to Carrie, Tom also revealed he had feelings for her, and later he tried to kiss her.
14: And what was your reaction to that?
10: I didn't want anything to do with it.
0: The prosecution wasn't done. This woman took the stand.
4: Please state your full name for the record and spell your last name.
10: Marion Victoria Crandall.
0: Out of the presence of the jury, Marion Crandall told the court that, like Carrie Zuck, she met Tom through Dar. And a couple of weeks after Dar's murder, Marion stopped by the farm to offer Tom support.
14: I don't mean to embarrass you, but you had sex with Tom in his living room?
10: He tried to. And it was stopped.
14: All right. Who tried and who stopped?
10: He tried and we both stopped.
9: You don't have a sexual relationship with somebody within 2 weeks after your wife's been murdered in that house.
0: But the jury never heard Marion Crandall's testimony. Because there was no indication of a romantic relationship prior to Dar's murder, the judge ruled just as he did in the first trial, that her testimony was prejudicial and therefore inadmissible. It was a huge blow to the prosecution's case.
12: It supports the position that they weren't this deeply in love couple that he kept trying to present. I mean, that would have proven that.
0: But Nora still had her two key witnesses, Tom's own son, Heath, and Heath's friend, Skylar Waddy, both 2 years older, and now more certain than ever about what they saw and heard the day Dar was killed.
15: Last year at church camp, we went for one of our activities, we fired shotguns, and it most resembled that sound.
0: Then it was time for Heath to take the stand. The last time Tom had seen his boy was at a hearing, also in court, almost a year earlier.
16: While you're in the barn, do you hear something?
17: Yes. I thought it was maybe Skylar kind of ran into a wall. Mm-hmm. Either that or a gunshot.
2: You think the boys actually were, if not eyewitnesses, then ear witnesses to
12: the murder. Ear witnesses to what happened.
18: You may step down.
0: Tom Schaefer knew that if he had any hope of getting Tom Foley acquitted, he'd need to prove the sound those boys heard was anything other than a gunshot. Just 2 weeks before trial began, while inspecting crime scene photos, Schaefer found what may be the key to his client's freedom.
13: Coming up.
7: We were together all the time.
13: Tom Foley on the stand with his own fate on the line.
3: I wanted to convince the police. I wanted to convince my wife's family.
13: Could he?
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1: Mountain Dew!
2: When I scraped my car in that parking garage, I was worried that it could be a long process to take care of it. Like a landscaper's first day trimming a hedge maze.
3: I have definitely already been here. Now, is it left, right, or right, left? Well, maybe I'll cut a path out and find my way back later.
2: But it wasn't like that. I filed a claim in under 2 minutes on the Geico app, and they handled it from there. It was taken care of almost as quickly as it happened.
4: It feels good to get help quick. It feels good to Geico.
5: The defense began presenting its case in hopes of convincing the jury that Foley is innocent.
6: Midway through Tom Foley's trial, the talk around Coldwater focused on the damaging testimony of Skyler Waddy and Tom's own son, Heath.
7: What do you think was the strongest part of your case?
8: The boys. The testimony of the boys. They heard the gunshot.
6: But the defense was about to argue that over time, both boys' testimony had changed, and in significant ways.
9: Heath is now stating that it sounds like a gunshot. It's something that he didn't say in the first interview. The same thing with Skyler.
6: Heath's courtroom testimony left Tom furious, not at his son, but at his accusers, the people who had cared for Heath while Tom was incarcerated.
7: That's somebody coaching him or encouraging him?
9: I believe so.
6: Coached or not, Tom Foley's defense team knew from day one that they needed to prove the sound those boys heard was Tom dropping a window frame on the back porch and not the fatal gun blast. 4 days after Tom Foley's arrest, Schaefer and Koberstein took a trip to the farm to try and do just that.

0: remaining intact putteated areas of the frame, you can see it fits perfectly.
1: It was compelling evidence that Tom may have been telling the truth. But Schaefer would need more than a shard of evidence. He next called this woman, Jeanette Moore, the woman who came forward immediately following Tom's guilty verdict and the reason he was ultimately granted a new trial.
2: Thank you.
3: Okay.
1: Moore said she was driving past the Foley house right around the time Dar had been murdered.
2: As I approached, this white car come racing out forward, and if I hadn't braked, I would have hit him.
1: Jeanette Moore said she got a good look at the driver.
2: It was a young 18 to 20-year-old kid. He had real black hair, and his face was real white, and he was clenching the wheel just like this. And I thought, he's crazy. He's going to kill somebody.
1: Why didn't you call the police?
2: I didn't, because I was afraid.
1: But when Jeanette Moore learned about Tom Foley's guilty verdict, she said she could no longer keep her silence.
2: God forgive me, and I truly mean that in my heart, that I didn't come forward sooner. If I hadn't been so darn scared.
1: What followed was a succession of other witnesses, each claiming they too saw mysterious cars, either on or leaving the Heath Bar farm, right around the time of the murder.
4: I caught the glance of a Ford, black Ford SUV crossover vehicle.
5: It could have been a white car, cream car. Yeah. It was just a light-colored car.
6: Whoever killed Dar Foley was either in one of those cars or all three of them participated in this murder in some fashion.
1: But Tom Foley knew if he had any hope of acquittal, the jury would need to hear from one more witness.
7: I called Tom Foley to the stand, Your Honor.
8: I just didn't want to convince the 12 jurors. I wanted to convince the prosecutor. I wanted to convince the police. I wanted to convince my wife's family. I wanted them to know and look at me and hear me.
1: Tom started by answering some still nagging questions, like how did a yellow plastic bag with shotgun shells in it get into Tom's basement?
7: Did you have Dunham's bags in your home?
9: Yes.
1: How do you explain the bag in the basement with the shotgun shells in it?
8: They weren't ours. That bag is probably ours. I mean, my fingerprint's on the bag. But for three clean shotgun shells to be in my basement, it just doesn't make sense.
1: You have no idea where those came from?
8: Absolutely not.
1: Tom said he's never owned or used a shotgun.
8: Never. Wouldn't know how to operate it. Wouldn't know the first thing about it.
1: Tom Schaefer then asked why Tom failed to call his home when Dar didn't show up at the birthday celebration.
9: Something just wasn't right, so that's why I went home.
8: If we had cell phones, I would have called her on the cell phone. I had to find her. I had to go and see where she was at.
1: Then it was time for Tom to describe his relationship with Dar. It didn't take Tom long to lose his composure.
9: We're very close.
7: And
9: we were...
7: Go ahead.
9: We were together all the time.
1: Tom admitted to the jury he did once flirt with Carrie Zuck, but he says that happened 3 years prior to the murder, during a brief time when he and Dar were arguing more than they were communicating.
8: That put quite a bit of distance between us, and it also led to intimacy problems between her and I.
1: Tom says he eventually told Dar about his feelings for Carrie. He also says he went to counseling to work on their communication problems.
7: After those sessions, did things get better?
9: Absolutely.
1: But then why was it so easy for Tom to become intimate with Marion Crandall so soon after Dar's death?
10: This is like 3 weeks after Dar died.
8: Yes.
10: And you're in the house where Dar died.
8: Yeah.
10: What am I to think of that?
8: Think that I don't care about what had just happened to my wife. That's not true. I mean, if I go back and change it, I would, but I can't.
6: This was an event that involved grief and a reaching out, and it happened.
7: Do you love your wife?
9: I love her very much.
7: Did you love her on February 7th, 2009.

0: Very much so.
1: Did you have anything to do with her death?
0: Not at all.
2: Before closing arguments, the prosecutor had one more card to play, in the form of a surprise rebuttal witness who could unravel Tom's alibi.
3: Please state your full name for the record.
4: Amber Rappelje.
2: Out of the presence of the jury, Dar's niece told the court that 1 week before Dar was murdered, she went to the farm to babysit Heath.
4: She told us not to go out on the back porch without shoes because Tom had dropped a frame and there might be still some glass out there.
2: But the judge ruled that Amber's testimony was hearsay and therefore inadmissible. The jury never heard her challenge Tom's claim that what the boys heard the day Dar was murdered was him dropping a window frame.
5: That was really his big play, was that that's what the noise was. That should have been included and was not.
2: Now, with the evidence that was admitted, and for the second time in 2 years, a jury was about to decide Tom Foley's fate.
6: Coming up, another verdict brings another shattering moment.
7: He collapsed to the floor and wept for 20 minutes.
6: When Dateline continues.

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3: As he did in the first trial, attorney Tom Schaefer prepared to address the jury for what he and his client Tom Foley hoped would be the last time.
4: When your defense rested, were you comfortable?
5: Yes.
4: You thought you were going to win?
5: Very much, yeah.
4: You thought that once before?
5: Yes, I did.
6: Apparently, the theory of the prosecution is if a marriage ever has a bump in the road, then that is a motive for murder. Is it reasonable? I suggest not.
3: Tom Foley, he says, had nothing to do with Dar's death. But those mysterious cars did.
6: Those cars should not have been there. And the prosecution has not given you any explanation why they were there. Because there is no other explanation other than that they had some connection with the death of Dar Foley. Ladies and gentlemen of the jury, I submit to you, there is more than reasonable doubt. I respectfully ask you to find Tom Foley not guilty.
3: Then came prosecutor Terry Norris's turn, and she started by attacking the credibility of those witnesses who say they saw the cars.
7: If you were to believe that all of these vehicles were there, there was a party at the Foley home that day with a bunch of white cars and a black SUV. That makes no sense whatsoever. None.
3: Terry Norris wanted this jury thinking only one thing.
8: Who had the motive? It's Tom Foley. Whose fingerprint was on the bag of shells in the basement? Tom Foley.
7: Tom Foley is guilty. And I'm asking you to bring back that verdict.
3: The outcome of Tom's second trial was far from certain.
4: What worried you the most?
9: Just that he was such a nice guy that you would have never have guessed that he would have done something like that.
4: He didn't seem like a murderer.
9: Right.
3: And then, at the fabled 11th hour, it was time. The jury filed in.
4: Were they looking at you, the jurors?
5: No, they weren't. I took a couple deep breaths and I just...
10: Your Honor, we the jury find the defendant not guilty.
5: The waiting had, it had paid off.
11: As to count two?
10: Not guilty.
12: The reaction of Tom at the time of the verdict, absolutely incredible. He collapsed to the floor and wept for 20 minutes. Unbelievable.
9: He got away with murder, but he almost did him. We had it. We had him convicted. And to actually have to go back and talk with that family and try and give them some consoling, how do you do that?
13: You're just angry. And you're angry at the jurors, the judge, and there's nothing you can do about it.
14: I was more concerned about Heath at that point because I knew that he knew his father killed his mother. And I couldn't imagine having to go back and live with the man that killed your mother.
15: Get it!
3: Tom regained custody of Heath and said he treads very carefully when discussing that tragic day with his boy.
5: From him, I at least want to know, why do you think I did this?
15: Okay.
5: I deserve that answer, and all he can say is, I don't know who else it could have been.
3: Tom says he will never forget Dar.
5: I still think she's beside me. I'm going to continue to raise our son the way that we wanted him to be raised.
4: You harbor any grudge because of this?
5: All I can say is they made a mistake. That's all that I'm asking, is that they search and search and search until they find Dee Dee's killer.
3: According to Prosecutor Norris at the time, there would be no point to that search.
4: You're not investigating anymore.
9: There's no one to investigate. And there's been no new evidence of anybody else ever having committed this crime.
3: This boyhood hero wrote a whole new set of headlines as an adult. And Coldwater may never be the same. As for those who remain convinced of Tom's guilt, they cling to the memory of the one they lost and loved so much. They gathered to release balloons in Dar's honor.
11: She loved to be the center of attention, so this is her center of her attention.
16: 2, 1!
14: It rises closer to where she's at, and hopefully she sees that we're thinking about her.
17: That's all for now. I'm Lester Holt. Thanks for joining us.
18: I just dropped off the children and he wouldn't let me in the door.
5: It was horrible. We're normal people, and the person you're dealing with is a psychopath.
19: It's the story that haunted the country. The case of Susan Powell.
20: I was like, this can't be real. And he professed to love them.
19: Could it have been prevented?
21: As you listen to it now, what does it do to you?
5: It's excruciating.
19: The 911 dispatcher shares his story about that day.
5: I wish I had recognized the urgency of the situation.
19: Also, the startling details of a plot unfolding.
22: Nobody knew what was going on.
19: And a father's unraveling.
23: He just saw there was no way out.
19: Intimate emails never shared before. Susan Powell's private fears in her own words.
24: It's the genuine belief of a good many people that you killed her.
19: Her husband speaks. A final eerie interview.
25: I love my sons more than anything. I put them first. I put my family first.
17: I'm Lester Holt, and this is Dateline.
19: Here's Keith Morrison with A Family Story.
24: It is so sad to look at them now, this apparently perfectly normal family. Just a young father and his two young sons walking a postcard shore, skipping rocks across the surface. But under the surface of the man's own skin, well, what was beneath the surface? How in the name of heaven did this come to this?
26: Hi, ma'am. Were you calling about the fire in the 8200 block, ma'am?
18: Yes.
26: Do you know if anyone's in the house?
18: Yes, there was a man and two children. I just dropped off the children and he wouldn't let me in the door.
24: You'll hear an interview with the man who took that call and who has been criticized for not getting help immediately. And you find yourself vilified, really. What was that like?
5: Well, it's awful. Part of the problem is that, like most people, I think, I was aware of Josh Powell's story, but I didn't associate his name with the story.
24: We will retrace Josh Powell's last steps. Mysterious trips to a gas station, a storage locker where police said they found a quilt with blood on it, and the bank where in a surveillance photo he has the look of a man unglued.
22: And nobody knew what was going on. He took more than 3 or 4 substantial steps to get ready for his death.
24: We'll hear investigators try to fathom the unfathomable.
22: What's the motive for him killing his kids? Is it that they started knowing a little too much?
24: And in his last interview, we'll hear from Josh Powell himself, who offered, like the negative of a film, a bizarre reversal of the truth.
25: I love my sons. More than anything, I put them first. I put my family first.
19: On February 5th, 2012, while the rest of the country was settling down to watch the Super Bowl, Josh Powell was setting a trap for his own young sons.
24: What happened in there was really only the last chapter of a very long, sad story. Of fathers and sons and husbands and wives, sexual delusions, murder, suicide, and secrets. Some of those secrets, no doubt, were burned up in the fire. But some things we do know, and they go to the darkest recesses of the human heart. Our story begins years ago when a cheerful young woman named Susan Cox fell for Josh. Chuck and Judy Cox are Susan's parents.
0: As they spoke to us, they confessed they were still in a kind of shock after the disaster that claimed their two young grandsons. And they recalled so clearly their early fears about their daughter's beau.
1: I had a very bad feeling every time I saw him. I even asked my daughter, "Why are you marrying him?"
0: Josh's sister, Jennifer Graves, told us that as a child, she was wary of him too.
2: When Josh was a boy, he was troubled in some ways, wasn't he?
20: There were some issues, yeah.
0: Jennifer said much of the problem stemmed from her father, Josh's father. She was estranged from him when we spoke to her. Their mother divorced him years ago and, in court papers, alleged he was abusive.
20: I was about 14 when I kind of woke up and realized my dad is wacko. He's just on a different trajectory, and not a good one.
0: She is talking about Stephen Powell. You're going to learn much more about him later.
2: What was it about his trajectory that bothered you or disturbed you?
20: He just had a really negative outlook on life. He was down on, you know, just everything.
0: An outlook he seemed to have passed on to Josh, which, paradoxically, seemed to attract Susan.
1: I think she felt sorry for him. He didn't have many friends.
0: Mm-hmm.
1: And I think she felt she could make him happy and that he would change.
0: They married in the Mormon church and certainly looked happy in those early photos. But later, the couple moved to Utah, moved in temporarily with Jennifer and her husband, Kirk.
2: What was the relationship like then, as far as you could tell?
20: It was a little rough. She would kind of order him around a little bit, and he wanted to control her and not let her go to some activities with me.
0: Josh worked, sometimes, in real estate and as a web designer. When Susan went into labor with their first child, say Susan's parents, Josh, working right there at home, said he was too busy to drive her to the hospital. They did. And when he finally arrived...
6: He sits in the back of the room working on his computer.
0: Well, she's in labor.
6: Yeah, it was a really odd experience.
0: They named the baby Charlie. Braden followed 2 years later. But having kids only seemed to increase the friction between Susan and Josh.
7: She would be wanting to put them to bed. She would even go so far as to get them in bed. And then he would get mad and tell them to get out of bed and not do what mom told them to do.
2: Where'd Josh get these parenting ideas?
20: I'm sure from my dad.
0: More and more influence from dad, said Jennifer.
20: Josh started talking on the phone with my dad a lot. He would spend multiple hours, multiple times a week on the phone with him. And Susan would complain to me about how Josh would just become unbearable to live with. It was really obvious to her that my dad was trying to drive a wedge between them.
0: It seemed to be working. Jennifer shared something with us she has never made public before. Excerpts of emails from Susan. Did they contain hints of what was coming? In one of them, she describes her attempts to rekindle romance with Josh. I've tried the dates thing with him, and it goes to negative or no conversation, or it's an obligation to him that he seems to hate.
7: I think it's easy to say that Josh learned from his dad how to treat women.
0: And then there's another email that suggests Susan was actually afraid of him. Every moment I step back and take stock of what I'm dealing with, it feels like a never-ending cycle. But I'm too afraid of the consequences. Losing my kids, him kidnapping, divorce, or actions worse on his part.
8: Why wouldn't he just get a divorce? Leave.
7: Because she had an income. She was the mom. There was a very strong argument that the boys would have gone with her.
0: And so they believe Josh found another solution to his problem.
17: Coming up.
20: I sat on this feeling, this gut-sinking, terrible feeling that he has done something to her.
0: December 7th, 2009, dawned gray and cold in Salt Lake City. A Monday. Josh and Susan were both expected at work.
20: And neither one of them had shown up, and neither one of them had called. And they were supposed to have dropped off their kids,
0: Drop them off at daycare, she means. So the daycare center people called their emergency contact, Jennifer. She went to Josh and Susan's house. It was empty.
20: The feeling hit me really strongly that Josh had done something to her.
0: Hindsight, perhaps? Or the insight of someone who had grown up with Josh Powell.
7: I said, you know, hon, don't worry about this. This is just a couple and their kids. They're off. They're adults. They'll be fine.
0: Then, in the late afternoon, Josh suddenly showed up with the boys without Susan.
7: And I remember the feeling I had at that time.
4: Which was what?
7: Which was, Josh has done something.
0: Josh told a story no one could believe, that the previous night, Sunday, he decided to take the boys camping. Left around midnight, he said. Blew off work, drove almost 100 miles. Slept in the family van in temperatures well below freezing. Then drove back home to find Susan gone. He said he had no idea what happened to her.
6: When he came up with that story about going camping, I just, no. Got a really sick feeling that, no, this is not good.
0: And yet they did what they felt they should do. They rallied around Josh. They pleaded for Susan's safe return.
7: We want to find her, return her to her husband and children.
0: Within 10 days, police declared Josh a person of interest in Susan's disappearance. He stopped talking to police and then left town, packed up his possessions and his precious sons, left Utah to go live in Washington with his father, Stephen.
24: When we spoke to him in 2011, he told us he interrogated his son.
9: Josh, you know, the most abusive thing that a father could ever do is murder his wife. You know, things like that. I wanted
0: to. Testing him.
9: I was testing him. I wanted to see his reaction to this kind of stuff.
0: And?
9: It was good. I was totally satisfied with it. I mean, to me, he passed with flying colors.
0: As for Susan, he said, she had just run off with another man, most likely.
9: Susan was very open and I would say very aggressive in male-female relationships, and she called the shots.
0: How did he know that? Stephen claimed Susan had developed a long-standing crush on him.
9: Susan would come into my office after she waxed her legs, and she would sit there and she would say, you know, feel my legs, they're pretty smooth. And so, yeah, I know.
4: Josh wasn't concerned about this?
9: You know, I didn't talk to Josh about it. I mean, you know, I just enjoyed the moment.
10: Stephen enjoyed quite a few moments with Susan, he said, like when he'd hand her the baby.
9: She'd come up and press herself against my hands, and then I'd have to, you know, pull my hands out from between her and Braden, just, you know, to slip away, you know, that kind of a thing.
0: He said his only regret was not going a little further with her.
9: I mean, it's not like I didn't enjoy that kind of a little thing.
0: It was so easy for him to tell stories. Susan could not defend herself.
20: What he says is not based in reality.
0: Josh's sister, Jennifer Graves, was a confidant of Susan, and of course, as his daughter, she already knew all about Stephen.
20: He might have felt these things for her. He might have been sexually attracted to her, but she did not reciprocate.
0: For a very few uncomfortable months, she said, early in their marriage, Susan and Josh lived with Stephen.
20: They were set up in the dining room, so they had put up sheets for the privacy, and she had caught my dad spying on her.
4: Did she say how it made her feel?
20: Oh, she definitely was creeped out by it. He definitely made her uncomfortable. There was one incident where they were in a car. He said, would you be willing to share? Josh and I can just share you.
0: And now, Susan was missing. Josh was still a person of interest. Stephen was telling lewd stories. And these men had Susan's children, the Cox's grandchildren.
6: They were being raised by the same person who had raised Josh, and my daughter was just 100% against them ever having anything to do with Steve.
4: And there they were in his house.
6: And here they were in his house because Josh went there, you know, brings them there.
0: But Josh's actions brought other people to his father's house, namely the police. In August 2011, they arrived with a search warrant.
12: We've got probable cause to believe that there are some items of evidentiary value inside the home of the Powells.
0: They found plenty. evidence that might eventually help turn the mystery into an incomprehensible tragedy. But back then, there was no way to know that. Even as we sat down for an extraordinary conversation with the person of interest, Josh Powell himself, no way to know then that this conversation would be the last one.
3: Coming up.
0: They're just trying to rattle your cage.
25: It would seem.
0: Are you rattled?
25: I'm pretty pissed off.
3: Josh Powell, in his final television interview, were there hints of what was to come?
11: We all do it. 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
3: It feels good to have support. 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
4: It was August 2011, still warm. The night Josh Powell came to see us to break his long silence.
5: You know everything.
4: An extraordinary conversation at the time, even more so in hindsight. As we spoke, the police were searching for evidence at his father's house in Puyallup, Washington. Josh seemed quite confident they wouldn't find anything.
5: Well, according to my attorney, the less they have on a person, the more they basically harass a person.
6: So what you're suggesting is they're just trying to rattle your cage?
5: It would seem.
6: Are you rattled?
5: I'm pretty pissed off.
4: Josh claimed he knew things about Susan's childhood that her parents were hiding. Susan's adult behavior, or at least Stephen's lewd suggestions of her behavior, claimed Josh, were the result of childhood abuse. An allegation the Coxes dismiss as patently ridiculous.
5: I've known about things that she's told me about while she was growing up.
6: And you think that's the reason why, according to your father at least, she would come on to him?
5: I don't think people are characterizing that right. She's a flirtatious person.
6: I have to tell you, Josh, that others who have seen that interview with your father have sort of gone, ooh, that's totally inappropriate. A, to behave that way, and then B, to even talk about it. Do you ever get that sense from hearing him describe these things?
5: Well, I haven't had any real deep conversations with him about any of that stuff.
6: He hasn't told you those things, those stories.
5: I mean, I was there to see that, you know, Susan was always proud of her legs being cleanly waxed, how smooth they were. She would ask people to feel them. I told her I thought it was pretty inappropriate.
4: Josh was siding with his father against just about everyone else. A fateful choice, it turned out.
6: And what you're telling me is that that story, or those stories, rather, as told by your dad, are accurate. And the stories told by Jennifer Graves and Susan's friends, that Susan was horrified by this and wanted to get the heck away from it as much as she could, that those stories are lies.
5: That's right.
6: So, on that night in December 2009, when you went out to the desert with the kids to go camping, what happened to Susan?
5: I think that Susan simply left.
6: Simply left? Just at midnight, 1 o'clock in the morning, just, I've had enough, I'm out of here. Was she angry those days?
5: No. Nope.
6: Was she distressed?
5: Nope.
6: Did she continue to assert that she loved you?
5: Yeah.
6: And God knows she must have loved your children.
5: Yeah.
6: And yet, she, at midnight or 1 o'clock or 2 o'clock in the morning that night in December, got up out of her bed and went downstairs and got on a bicycle or something, or walked, and simply left. And has never, you know, hasn't even sent you a note to suggest she's still alive. Is that what's happened?
5: I don't know what's happened to her. I don't know where she is.
6: It's the genuine belief, obviously, of a good many people who have been following this strange saga that you killed her. That's the allegation that a lot of people believe. What can you say to them to make them change their minds?
5: I've never hurt my wife. I've never hurt her.
4: And still, he claimed, Susan's parents were out to get him, to take his children away.
5: They started to try to say that my sons are in an emotionally... some kind of emotional danger from being in my custody. And that's a completely unfair statement.
4: And that's why he did what he did, he said, when he and the boys encountered Chuck Cox at a hardware store a few months after Susan disappeared.
5: He said that he wanted to hug my children. I said, no, you may not.
6: Those are his grandchildren, just as they're your children. I mean, shouldn't the grandfather be able to hug his grandchildren?
5: He should not be using them as pawns in the media. I love my sons more than anything. I put them first. I put my family first.
4: Words that now ring horribly false, of course, as do these about his missing wife and their two young sons.
6: What do you tell them about her?
5: I just tell them that we don't know where she's at.
6: Do they understand? How much of it do they understand?
5: I think they understand quite a bit.
4: Indeed, it now seems they did. And that, too, would play a role in what was coming.
6: Do you worry that somebody will charge you with a crime that will prevent you from being with them?
5: Nope.
6: Don't think that's going to happen?
5: Nope.
6: What makes you so sure?
5: Because I never did anything that someone would be able to charge me with. I never hurt Susan. And I had nothing to do with her disappearance.
4: Did he know how few believed him? In the end, it hardly mattered, because when police entered the secret places in his father's house, they found evidence of crimes, all right. Not the crimes they were looking for, but enough to push Josh Powell to the brink.
7: Coming up, a turn in the case.
8: There are some videos and pictures of Susan. Somebody is hiding and shooting through curtains and doors.
7: Family secrets emerge. And later, the 911 dispatcher on the line. What happened?
9: It was horrible. I mean, this has been a nightmare.
10: Charlie, there's a cave over there.
4: When we met Josh Powell in Puyallup, Washington, he and his dad, Stephen, invited us to join them and Charlie and Braden on a family outing. It was summer 2011.
10: All right, come on.
4: And a casual observer might never have guessed the circumstances that brought these two strange men and two little boys together. The kids appeared normal, happy. But of course, by then, for more than a year and a half, they'd been missing someone very dear to them, their mother, Susan Powell. And Susan's parents were sure Josh knew exactly what happened to her.
6: When did you first think that Josh killed Susan?
11: Probably when he came up with his I went camping routine.
4: But there was not yet enough evidence to charge him. And then, as Josh and I talked that evening at the end of August, the police raided his father's house looking for more. And they did find evidence, but not at all what they expected.
8: Well, we discovered a lot of computers and a lot of material.
4: Ed Troyer of the Pierce County Sheriff's Department describing what was seized from Stephen Powell's home.
8: There's some child pornography in there. There's some voyeuristic pictures and videos.
4: And not just filth dug up from the internet, but rather material someone had filmed himself in secret. That someone, said Troyer, was Stephen Powell.
8: Pictures and videos that were taken from his house into the neighbor's house of little girls using bathroom showers, shot right from his own window.
4: Stephen was arrested, hauled off to jail, and charged with 14 counts of voyeurism and one count of possessing child pornography, a felony.
12: We asked that he would not be guilty to all charges.
4: This was the same Stephen Powell, remember, who claimed his daughter-in-law Susan had a serious crush on him before she disappeared. When he said it, it sounded like an old fool's fantasy. Now it turned out there was evidence the fantasy had a very dark undercurrent. Because there was another face, a familiar one, in Stephen Powell's homemade porn stash.
13: Tell me about the discovery of the videos involving Susan Powell.
8: there are some videos and pictures of Susan that were obviously taken without her consent or her knowledge. Somebody was hiding and taking and shooting through curtains and doors and taking pictures of her.
4: It had to have happened early in the marriage when Susan and Josh, strapped for cash, moved in with Stephen for a while.
8: And, you know, even though he said that she was interested in him, we believe that's all one big fantasy, and she absolutely despised him.
4: The charges brought against Stephen Powell in 2011 were ugly enough, but before long, they set in motion something much bigger, a full-on battle for control of Charlie and Braden.
8: We were able to take the kids out of the residence until an investigation was done and kids were placed with Susan's parents.
4: Susan's parents, Chuck and Judy Cox, in Josh and Stephen's world, the enemy.
11: I had Braden in the back for preschool, and we're driving, and he says, "Grandpa, you need to change your name." "Why?" "My name's Charles Cox." He says, "Yeah, Charles Cox is a bad person, and so you need to change your name." "Who says Charles Cox is a bad person?" "Well, my daddy."
4: Josh had done everything he could to keep Chuck and Judy away from his sons. Now they had the upper hand.
13: My clients believe it is very harmful for these children to have been in the home of Stephen Powell, who was deeply involved with pornography.
4: At this hearing that September, Josh Powell represented himself in family court, denied any knowledge of his father's alleged crimes, promised to keep the boys away from Stephen should the elder Powell somehow make bail. But here you could almost see Josh unraveling.
14: "I am a fit and qualified father. I am the natural father. I love my sons. And the manner in which they were behaving leads me to believe that the irreparable harm that is occurring to my sons is having taken them out of the stable and happy home."
4: But then a prosecutor told the judge that so far only a small portion of the evidence had been examined. And while Josh Powell hadn't been charged yet, he still might be.
15: "Mr. Powell is a subject of that investigation, and that's the concern that the department has."
4: So Josh lost that round and lost the ones that followed, including the very last one. The final defeat came when the judge ordered that the boys could stay with the Coxes for at least 6 more months.
6: So you got that favorable ruling.
11: Favorable ruling. A very good day, except Josh is still not arrested. Our daughter's still missing.
4: But those facts might have changed too. With a second ruling from the judge that day, she ordered Josh Powell to undergo a psychosexual evaluation. Why? Because according to Utah investigators, some images had been found on a computer in his home back in 2009, the year Susan disappeared.
8: It was cartoons. The cartoons and the animation are of adults and kids having sex.
4: And Josh's evaluation was to include a polygraph test, a lie detector.
11: He had lost the custody of the kids. He had to undergo a lie detector. And what's he going to tell them? And if they ask about Susan with a lie detector on
6: him. Which they would have.
11: Which they would have. He's not going to be able to lie. And I just saw that as this is going to be... He's no way he's going to get through this.
6: The trap was really closing in around.
11: Yeah, he's feeling really closed in.
4: And if that wasn't pressure enough, there was this too. Rumors that Charlie and Braden were getting pretty comfortable with their grandparents, that they'd started talking about that midnight camping trip.
7: Coming up.
16: He was explaining, "Well, mother's in the trunk."
7: And new information emerges about Josh's past.
11: There was a warning sign way early.
7: When
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22: Stephen Powell was arrested for child pornography in September 2011. Josh Powell was under suspicion. And as autumn deepened into winter, Chuck and Judy Cox heard again and again, the arrest of Josh Powell was next, could happen any day. And so they waited, held their breath, and took in the boys, Charlie and Brayden.
23: How was it living with those boys for the months you had them?
11: How about exhausting?
16: Yeah, we went to bed exhausted every night. But it felt good to have the kids there.
22: The Coxes were much stricter disciplinarians than Josh. They enforced early bedtimes and regular meals. And according to Josh's sister and brother-in-law, the kids thrived.
24: Right after the custody hearing where they were finally in the Coxes' home, we saw them that day.
23: Yeah.
24: And they were withdrawn and angry and quiet. And then 2 months later, they were sitting on laps and hugging and playing and listening while people read stories to them. And they were acting more like little boys.
25: We're also very concerned for the welfare of our grandchildren. And
22: Chuck and Judy were determined to keep them. And as they battled Josh in family court, they began to turn up new and disturbing information about the man who married their daughter. They found it in the divorce papers of his father, Stephen.
11: Right after Steve was arrested,
23: yeah,
11: we went over to Spokane and pulled up the record.
22: There were disturbing allegations in there. That Josh had attempted suicide by hanging as a teenager. That he'd threatened his mother with a knife. And there was this story about Josh and Stephen.
11: There's an incident where Josh killed his younger sister Lena's hamster by smashing it against the side of the cage. And Josh's mother was outraged. And Steve's response, in according to the papers there, was, she just does not understand teenage humor.
23: Teenage humor.
11: Teenage humor. I'm going, huh? What on earth are you talking about? And yeah, and one of the first things I've heard for killers is that they abuse animals or kill animals. And there was a warning sign way early.
22: Of course, they believed he was a killer, had killed their daughter, even though he hadn't been charged. And then they say the kids began to open up.
11: One of them told me one time, I think it was Charlie, that he hoped Mommy knew how to camp or something because she was out where she needed to know how to camp.
22: And they heard about an earlier episode where one of the boys drew a picture at his preschool. He drew a car, two boys, and a dad. No mom. The teacher asked where she was.
16: Well, Mother's in the trunk, you know, and they knew who he was.
22: All the while, even though the boys now lived with the Coxes, they made court-ordered visits to Josh at the house he was renting, a house police now say he didn't really live in.
26: We believe that the house was staged just for the purpose of the visitation and to make himself look like a good dad with the photos on the wall, the kid stuff, the minivan in the driveway, in the garage, and unfortunately it was everything but that.
22: Where did Josh actually live? Stephen's house. And now that Josh seemed in danger of losing custody of the kids permanently, Chuck says he worried not about the boys so much, but about the social worker who took them to see Josh.
11: I was concerned that if she confronted Josh in any way, that he might hurt her.
22: Which brings us inexorably to that Sunday, the first time the kids would visit Josh after he was ordered to take a polygraph.
11: I got a bad feeling about this. And I didn't really get a bad feeling until like Saturday. I was thinking, you know, maybe I should ask somebody to have a little more security this time, or maybe we should skip this visit.
22: The kids were having fun playing, didn't want to go. But of course, there wasn't a choice. They had to go.
16: I thought, I have to get them to go or I'm breaking a law and we'll get in trouble for it.
22: And so she jollied them into it.
16: I said, you'll do something fun. You know, Daddy will have a project. You'll get to eat with Daddy. You'll have fun.
22: No idea, of course, about the careful plans Josh had been making for that visit.
7: Coming up.
23: You listen to that tape, and it's almost painful.
0: It's excruciating.
7: For the first time, the 911 dispatcher shares his story about that day.
0: I wish I had recognized the urgency of the situation.

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5: He was a person of interest in Susan Powell's disappearance, the target of a relentless police investigation. His contacts with his two sons have been reduced by court order to a few hours twice a week. Rumors of an imminent arrest swirled around him, and Josh Powell was preparing to strike back. Hear what police have pieced together of his final days. On February 4th, 2012, Josh deposited his children's toys and clothing in a charity drop box near his house. At 11:32 a.m., he walked into a bank where he withdrew $7,000 in cash and transferred thousands more, police believe, to his sister, who was still close to him. At 1:30 p.m., he arrived at this storage unit. Here, police said, he spent an hour and a half going through Susan's belongings. Then, back in his minivan, he drove 10 miles out of town to this landfill, where he dumped the bundle of material from the storage unit. That evening, he walked into this department store, purchased 2 5-gallon gas cans and a pack of Sterno, the stuff you use to keep food hot. Then he went to a gas station to fill those cans. The next morning, Sunday, Josh composed emails to family members. Most just said, I'm sorry, goodbye. At 10:30, he called his sister Alina's cell phone.
6: Hello, this is Josh. I'm going to say goodbye. I am not able to live without my sons, and I'm not able to go on anymore. I'm sorry to everyone I've hurt. Goodbye.
5: His alarmed sister called 911.
7: I think my brother might be in trouble or something.
8: What's going on with your brother?
7: He's sending weird emails. He's saying goodbye and stuff.
5: And then Josh doused the house with gasoline, prepared the axe he would use on the boys before he lit the match. Around noon, the social worker brought Charlie and Braden for their court-ordered visitation. Josh grabbed the boys, pulled them inside, locked her out. At 12:08, she made her first call to 911.
9: Hey, I'm on a supervised visitation for a court-ordered visit, and something really weird has happened. The kids went into the house, and the biological parent, whose name is Josh Powell, will not let me in the door. What should I do?
5: And the operator kept her on the line, answering questions for nearly 7 minutes.
10: Date of birth?
9: I don't know. He's about 39.
10: How tall?
9: 5'10", 150 pounds.
10: Hair color?
9: Brown.
10: Did you notice what he was wearing?
9: No, I didn't notice what he was wearing.
5: And finally...
10: All right, we'll have somebody look for you there.
9: Okay, how long will it be?
10: I don't know, ma'am. They have to respond to emergency, life-threatening situations first. The first available deputy...
9: Well, this could be life-threatening. He went to court on Wednesday, and he didn't get his kids back. And this is really... I'm afraid for their lives.
5: Deputies were alerted by dispatch at 12:16 p.m. It was flagged as a routine call. And at that moment, 911 lit up with multiple reports of an explosion and fire.
11: 911 reporting?
12: I had her help explode.
13: The house just blew up and it's on fire.
10: What are you reporting?
13: Are we fire?
10: Where?
5: The social worker who delivered the voice to Josh was back on the phone.
13: He exploded the house.
14: You know if anyone's in the house?
9: Yes, there was a man and two children. I just dropped off the children and he wouldn't let me in the door.
5: Chuck Cox heard the news from a friend who'd seen it on Facebook.
15: And when I got there, there were police cars, fire trucks, and a line, and the house was smoldering. And I still didn't believe it.
5: And with the horror and disbelief came questions. Could this have been foreseen? Could Josh's evil plan somehow have been derailed?
8: I feel strongly that the judge did everything possible to protect the boys. Josh did it. And I truly believe that when someone's committed to doing something this horrific, there is nothing anybody can do to stop them. He was going to do it.
11: But could the children have been rescued in those final moments? Is someone to blame?
14: Oh, it was horrible. I mean, this has been a nightmare.
11: Fingers have been pointed at this man, Dave Lovrak. He's the 911 dispatcher who caught the initial call that day.
10: What's the address?
11: Just one of thousands in his 18 years on the job.
14: To hear how clumsy and faltering I sounded.
9: The visit is with Josh Powell.
10: And who supervised?
9: And he is the husband that I supervise.
10: So you supervise and you're doing the visit?
9: Yeah,
10: you supervise yourself?
9: I supervise myself. I'm the supervisor here.
10: Wait a minute. If it's a supervised visit, you can't supervise yourself.
11: It's almost painful because you know what's going to happen
14: yes.
11: when you're listening to it, but at the time you didn't know what was going to happen.
14: That's right.
11: But as you listen to it now, what does it do to you?
14: Oh, it's excruciating. It's painful to listen to.
10: And the dad's last name?
9: Powell.
14: I was aware of Josh Powell's story, but I didn't associate his name, and so his name was not resonating with me.
10: Two L's at the end of Powell?
9: Yes.
14: Realizing what we all know now, I wish I had recognized the urgency of the situation.
11: You're all in a position which was nobody could have imagined.
14: Right. Because you don't automatically default to the notion that the person you're dealing with is a psychopath. It's difficult when one goes south on you like this one did.
11: The Coxes don't blame Dave Lovrak, not at all. And they've worked hard to stay calm, even after the loss of their grandsons. Along with Josh and whatever he may have known about Susan.
16: I think he was very selfish, and that's why he took the kids. If he couldn't have them, no one could have them.
17: We'd appreciate it if he had left a note telling us where Susan was or something, you know.
11: Maybe the point was not to tell anyone.
17: Yeah.
16: Yeah. Oh, I'm sure he wants for us to never find her.
17: He's still mad at us. No. It mattered us because we won't give up on our daughter, fighting our daughter.
11: Investigators have not given up either. They searched that storage unit of Josh's and recovered a comforter among Susan's belongings. Preliminary tests indicated blood stains on it. And Chuck Cox believes there is still one person who can answer his questions.
17: His dad knows something. His dad had some part in this.
11: Police have named Stephen Powell a person of interest. Though he was far away when Susan disappeared, they have questions. Did he goad Josh into something? Did he devise or assist a cover-up? Did his words help

0: to their hurt. And yet...
1: We could be mad at Josh, and we could be mad at Steve. It's not anger, it's sadness. But there's hope. We believe that they're safe in another life with the Heavenly Father. It knows what happened, and it will all be better. So we have that hope.
2: Chuck and Judy Cox won a civil suit against the state of Washington's Department of Social and Health Services, claiming negligence. A jury awarded the estates of Charlie and Braden $98.5 million. The police in Utah halted their search for Susan, and officially the case remains open.
3: That's all for now. I'm Lester Holt. Thanks for joining us.

0: had so many thoughts leading up to this assignment as to what it was going to be like. Try to imagine going down this road, knowing it's a one-way trip. Now, this moment where you get your last glimpse of the world around you, but that glimpse is through steel mesh.
1: Louisiana's Highway 66, its beautiful countryside, is undoubtedly not lost on the countless men driven to the place where they'll most likely die. That road ends here. The Louisiana State Penitentiary, a former plantation the size of Manhattan, 28 square miles. Most people call it Angola, named after the African country that was home to the slaves who once worked these very fields. Now, Angola is the largest maximum security prison in the country, where today I'll be housed with about 5,500 men. I'm heading into ground zero of mass incarceration.
0: There's certainly a heightened awareness as I walk through here with no guards.
1: For the next couple of days, I'll be staying here, exploring key issues of the prison reform debate. Juveniles sentenced to life without parole.
2: We were children when we got incarcerated.
1: The lasting effects of the war on drugs.
3: My sentence was 150 years.
1: The power of rehabilitation.
4: You know that you've done something. Your life is worthwhile.
1: And the demand by many for punishment.
5: Personally, I think he's where he needs to be.
1: I'll also be staying in a cell, not to play prisoner, but to better understand the purpose and experience of prison, all from the inside. Life at Angola Prison isn't what you might imagine. The vast majority live just like this. More than 80 men in open dorms, sleeping on bunk beds. But I'll be staying on a unit next to death row for high-risk offenders, or as in my case, a high-profile guest.
6: We're going to go down a tier here.
1: My home for the next two nights will be on a tier called CCR, or Closed Cell Restriction. The men here are locked in their cells 23 hours a day. I'm given sheets, slippers, and some toiletries, and shown to my cell.
6: Cell 11, go ahead in, please. Go ahead and close.
1: Naturally, phones aren't allowed. All I have is my journal, a pen, a novel, my watch, and an AM/FM radio. I also have cameras all around me that were installed by our crew to record my experience and my thoughts.
0: You know, as journalists, we know that, you know, to get to the heart of something, you have to get inside it. The closer you are to something, the more is revealed to you.
1: I soon meet my neighbor, William Curtis, who is serving a life sentence for second-degree murder. He tells me he's locked in CCR because he's tried to escape multiple times.
0: How far did you get?
7: Not very. No.
1: He's only allowed out of his cell 1 hour a day.
0: Do you go out?
7: Not very often. Last time I went out there was probably about 4 years ago.
0: You haven't seen the sun in 4 years?
1: 4 years. It's hard to

0: imagine. I just want to get through the night.
1: All right, man, you take care of yourself. We'll be here a couple nights. All right.
0: I quickly learned that falling asleep in prison is challenging. The toilets flush loudly and often. Cell-to-cell chatter lasts well into the night. And my bed is attached through the wall to Curtis's, so believe it or not, when he moves around, I feel it.
2: Bed's not much for comfort. It's kind of a plastic mattress, but it did the trick. I slept okay.
0: Breakfast arrives at 5:30 a.m., delivered by a prisoner.
2: In case you're wondering, it's scrambled eggs, grits, and biscuits to the sound of the flushing toilet.
0: No country on earth locks up more of its citizens than the United States. While we make up less than 5% of the world's population, we lock up more than 20% of the world's prisoners. Politicians, academics, and activists say mass incarceration is an American crisis.
3: We've gone from $6 billion in spending in 1980 on jails and prisons to $80 billion today. And
0: civil rights lawyer Brian Stevenson is one of the nation's leading prison reform advocates.
3: I think we have hundreds of thousands of people in prison who are not a threat to public safety.
1: But is it about safety or is it about punishment?
3: I think we've created a culture that makes it entirely about punishment.
0: And you might be surprised. Who else thinks mass incarceration is a problem? The people who run Louisiana's prison system.
4: Yeah, I think nationwide, you know, we lock up people too long and too many of them.
0: Seth Smith is the director of operations for Louisiana's Department of Corrections.
4: It's not working. It's not giving us the results that we want. It's costing a lot of money. And we send people to prison that aren't necessarily a danger to society. And then we keep people that their time as a danger is over. You know, they're no longer a threat.
0: He says it's time for Americans to rethink the purpose of prison, from simply punishment to rehabilitation.
1: You say it's about rehabilitation, but I think a lot of Americans think it is about punishment. This should be hell.
4: Sure. You know, they've done some awful things, but if it's just punishment, you know, we can make somebody worse.
0: But as I'm about to hear, plenty of the incarcerated do believe it's just about punishment.
5: Not a day in the field.

0: Much of Angola prison is farmland. Thousands of cattle are raised here to be sold on the open market, and a variety of crops are grown here as well. All of it happening with inmate labor. That's one of the many hot-button issues in the mass incarceration debate.
1: Another day in the field.
0: I'm on my way out to the fields, riding on this truck they call a hootenanny. Many of the men are convicted killers, including the one sitting on either side of me. Javante Sanders beat a woman to death and stole her car.
2: What's your sentence?
1: Life without parole.
2: Without parole.
0: Terry Mays shot a man in the neck during a drug deal.
2: You've been here how many years?
3: 30.
2: 30 years.
0: Here, like prisons everywhere in America, most inmates get paid pennies per hour.
2: How much do you get paid to come out here?
3: 2 cents an hour. At one time, we made 4 cents an hour. And for some reason or another, the budget got cut. It's injustice.
2: So this particular job is not one of the more desired ones?
1: No, this is the bottom of the barrel, the field.
2: Yeah.
1: Nobody wants to be in the field.
2: Angola is not like any other maximum security prison I've ever been to. All of it, as far as the eye can see, is Angola. It's a series of prisons. They call them camps. These guys, you guys from Camp D?
3: Yes, sir.
2: They're from Camp D, and then doing work like this. Today we happen to be picking carrots. Okay, so should I be worried about my safety here?
3: Well,
1: if you was an inmate, yeah.
2: Yeah?
1: If you was an inmate, most definitely.
0: A majority of the inmates here are people of color. In fact, black men in America are 6 times as likely to be incarcerated as white men. I certainly can't escape the optics. Look around. Mostly black men working on a former slave plantation under the watch of armed guards on horseback. It's unsettling to many.
2: I know this is a sensitive subject, and it troubled me a little bit, made me uncomfortable, you know, talking to the guys looking around. Most of them look like me, African-American. The history of this land as a slave plantation. Do you see that as an issue?
4: You know, I can see where someone could have an issue with it. Any piece of farmland in the state of Louisiana was a slave plantation at some point. And these guys were sentenced to hard labor, at least when they're working the field, growing vegetables. It's something that's given back to the prison itself.
0: Smith tells me the crops not only provide the inmate population fresh food, but he says it also saves taxpayers money. It costs $1.70 a day to feed each offender. This will be the life for many of these men for decades to come. And some have left young children behind, who are among the 5 million kids in America who have had a parent in prison. Javante has 2 of them.
2: I mean, you know, the way it works sometimes is you're in prison because your daddy was in prison and your kid will be in prison. Are you afraid for your children?
1: Yeah, I definitely am. I mean, when I grew up, see, I didn't know my father. My father got murdered when I was 3 years old. And I never knew him.
0: It's hard to imagine knowing that you'll be spending the rest of your life here, especially if you're convicted as a teenager. Advocates like Brian Stevenson say juvenile offenders should never be treated the same as an adult.
5: We put thousands of kids in adult jails and prisons, and we started prosecuting these kids. And even today, we have states with no minimum age for trying a child as an adult. So I don't think we should ever put children in adult jails and prisons.
0: But what about ones who committed violent crimes, like murder?
6: We were children when we got incarcerated.
0: I'm sitting in on a support group run by an assistant warden. All these men committed their crimes before they were adults and were given sentences of life without the possibility of parole. They're called juvenile lifers.
7: I was 16 years old when I committed my crime.
8: I was 17 years old, committed my crime at the age of 16.
0: There are about 2,000 juvenile lifers like them in U.S. prisons today.
2: I was a lot different at 17 than I am at 60 now. But still, at 17, I still knew right from wrong. So how do you reconcile that?
8: You have to be accountable. There's no excuses for what I did, and there's no excuses for anything that any of us done.
9: You know, if you want to change, like you say, it starts within yourself.
0: They tell me they're no longer the boys they once were and say they are no longer a threat to society. But how do I know they're not conning me?
6: When we do get the opportunity to show that we are different, the people will be able to see.
0: And in the past few years, they've all gotten new hope to make their case for a second chance.
2: What gives you the hope?
9: Right there.
2: Right there. This man.
9: That's our Mount Rushmore right there. Montgomery, state of Louisiana.
0: Montgomery versus Louisiana is a landmark Supreme Court ruling named after the oldest and longest-serving member of this group, Henry Montgomery, who was 72 years old when I met him.
2: You were 17 years old when you were sentenced. Do you remember what it was like being 17?
10: Yeah. Young, wild, stupid.
0: Montgomery was indicted for murder in November 1963, the same month JFK was assassinated. He's been at Angola for 55 years.
10: Man, I'm behind 55 years. In technology, I'm 150 years behind time.
0: In 2012, the United States Supreme Court ruled that mandatory life without parole sentences for juveniles are unconstitutional, pointing to science that says it's clear that adolescent brains are not yet fully mature. But that ruling didn't apply to people like Henry Montgomery, who had already been sent away as a juvenile. So that's why Montgomery took his case to the Supreme Court, and in 2016, he won. Now, all juvenile lifers, no matter how long ago they were locked up, can make a case that they deserve parole.
2: It's mostly older guys over here?
0: 78-year-old Clifford Hampton is one of them. I went to see him in the dorm where he lives.
11: This is my bed right here.
2: This is your home?
11: Yeah, this is my aisle here.
0: He's been locked up 61 years.
2: And since you've been here, we've landed a man on the moon?
11: Yeah.
2: Think about that.
11: Yeah, there's been a lot of changes.
0: Hampton says 6 decades in prison have changed him. And thanks to the man sitting next to him, Hampton will now have a chance at freedom.
2: Why do you think you deserve parole?
11: I wouldn't say that I deserve parole. I wouldn't use that word, deserve, because I took someone's life. I could say that I've earned parole.
0: In fact, both Hampton and Montgomery will see the parole board the same day, and I'll be there.
2: How you feeling?
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0: One of the things that struck me while walking around Angola was how many men I met who seemed to be focused on changing their lives. One of them is Dalton Prejean Jr.
3: I just knew I had to do something different than just do time and die in prison.
0: Since coming to Angola back in 2004, he says he's turned his life around by taking advantage of the prison's programs.
3: I graduated with a BA, a 3.91 average. I was selected to be a social mentor.
0: At the prison, he earned a master's degree from a Bible college. He even became an ordained minister.
21: Thank you,
0: a couple of times a week, Prejean gospel raps, his form of preaching, to the population. It's hard to square the man sitting across from me with the horrible crime that he committed.
2: Your actions caused the death of a baby.
3: Yeah.
0: When he was 21, he was watching his stepson. He says the child was inconsolable. Prejean shook the baby so violently, he died. Now, he's serving a 60-year sentence for manslaughter.
2: How do you move past that? How do you become a different person?
3: At first, to be honest, I didn't know what I was going to do. It was sickening to my heart that I would actually have done something like that.
0: Prejean says he was filled with anger, which had its roots in his childhood. This is a picture of Prejean and his father, Dalton Prejean Sr., shortly before he was executed in the electric chair in 1990 in this very prison for killing a Louisiana state trooper.
3: You know, kids watch television all the time and they're like, oh, you know, well, your dad is about to be fried chicken. And by me having the same name, you know, when people would call my name, you know, I would put my head down because I was ashamed of what I believed that name had meant.
0: But over the years, he says programs at Angola helped change him. Opportunities that weren't available when his father was here and still aren't available at most prisons across the country.
5: There's a whole movement around trying to revive the rehabilitation debate that we sort of abandoned. We've got people locked up with nothing to do, and we know that education is transformative. It reduces recidivism.
0: Education and programs have also proven to reduce violence inside prison. Angola was once known as the bloodiest prison in America. But things began to change here in the 1990s when the prison began to focus on more than simply locking up people and feeding them.
22: Yeah, go ahead!
0: Now, in addition to its popular annual inmate rodeo, there are a variety of programs.
23: All right, ready? Go.
0: These men are training service dogs for veterans.
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0: There's even a radio station run by incarcerated men.
24: The only one in the nation, the station that kicks behind the bricks.
4: You can get a lot more freedom here, depending on your behavior. You know, we have a lot of programs that are mentor-led, led by other guys that are here serving life sentences. And it gives them purpose.
23: It looks like a shop.
2: Yeah, no, it does. Looks like any auto shop I've been in.
23: Yes, sir.
0: I talked to John Sheehan, a master mechanic at the prison's auto shop.
23: I didn't know how to change a spark plug before I came to prison.
0: Don't let the uniform fool you. Sheehan has been incarcerated here since 1988 for killing his wife with a shotgun. Even though he was sentenced to life without parole, he mentors nonviolent offenders in a reentry program.
25: When you can see a man come in here, change his life, go back out and stay out, you know that you've done something. Your life is worthwhile.
0: Many graduates of the program now work at a car dealership outside of New Orleans. Turns out, Sheehan's life has been changed as well. In 2022, Louisiana Governor John Bel Edwards commuted his sentence, making him eligible for parole. Sheehan was released in February 2023 after nearly 35 years in prison. But there are other offenders at Angola who might never get a second chance. This man was sentenced to more than a lifetime.
26: My sentence was 150 years.
0: You'll hear his dramatic story next. In my 3 days at Angola, most of the men I spoke with had committed violent crimes and received long sentences.
2: So your life without parole?
27: Yeah.
0: But like every prison, there are also nonviolent offenders serving long sentences that might as well be life. John Esteen is one of them.
1: I grew up in a middle-class neighborhood. One went to Catholic schools.
0: Esteen is a Gulf War vet who says he was lost and broken when he came home.
1: Well, I had no direction in life.
0: In 2000, he was found guilty of running a massive drug ring that moved kilos of cocaine between Texas and Louisiana. It was his second drug conviction.
26: My sentence was 150 years.
0: That's right, 150 years. He served 20 so far. Esteen's case is a prime example of harsh sentencing laws for both drug dealers and especially users, the legacy of the government's decades-long war on drugs. More than 450,000 people in America are locked up for a drug offense. Brian Stevenson says criminalizing drug addiction is misguided.
5: We said those people are criminals. Now, we didn't have to say that. We could have said that drug addiction and drug dependency is a health problem.
2: Is that why our jails are so full?
5: Absolutely. If you're looking for one explanation, this misguided war on drugs would be at the top of the list.
0: But things have been changing. The First Step Act, which was signed into law by former President Trump in 2018, had been projected to reduce the sentences of thousands of nonviolent offenders in federal prisons. But that doesn't affect more than 90% of the U.S. prison population, which is locked up in state and local facilities. Some states had already been relaxing sentencing guidelines, like here in Louisiana, which started in 2001.
26: Heavenly Father.
0: But Esteen was sentenced under the older and harsher laws, so he sued the state and won, which earned him a date with a parole board. And now he's just hours away.
26: I'm not a troublemaker. I did everything possible to rehabilitate. That's what it's about, rehabilitation.
6: Getting a little antsy right now, a little nervous, you know.
1: I went to bed kind of late, you know, just thinking about things, you know, just trying to get in my mind that, you know, the possibility of me being released.
7: You're leading the way. You're making a way for all of us here. You have made a way.
1: Y'all be blessed, my brothers.
8: Blessed.
1: All right. Y'all be blessed.
0: His 31-year-old son, a law school graduate, came to surprise him. A three-member panel must vote unanimously to grant parole. Our cameras weren't allowed inside the parole hearing room. About an hour later, Esteen's family walked out first.
9: Yes.
0: We were there for his first steps as a free man in 20 years.
1: Man, this is my freedom pass. What? Should I go? Man, Lord have mercy.
21: Very good, my son.
0: Two other people are eager to follow him out that gate. Henry Montgomery and Clifford Hampton, who have served a combined 116 years at Angola, are about to face the parole board themselves.
2: Do you think you should be paroled?
10: I should be, because I ain't the same guy that is 17-year-old guy. I'm a 55 years older, you know, and I'm mature enough to know I ain't gonna do that again.
0: But that might not matter. This is Montgomery's second parole hearing. He was denied just a year before, and it seems clear to many why Montgomery is still in prison.
2: You killed a cop.
10: Yeah.
0: The man Montgomery murdered was Deputy Sheriff Charles Hurt from East Baton Rouge. In November 1963, Montgomery, then 17 years old, was playing hooky when Deputy Hurt, in plain clothes, approached him. Montgomery says as a black teenager living in the segregated South, he was startled and scared, was carrying a gun, and he shot him.
10: I know I had the gun in my hand. I know I shot him. I know I did, and I'm sorry.
0: J.P. DeGravel says it doesn't really matter how Montgomery feels. What does matter is that he stays behind bars.
22: An attack on a police officer is an attack on the very fabric of society.
0: DeGraval is the victim's grandson, and today he is a police officer himself.
22: There's no parole for Charles Hurt. You know, his life sentence is permanent. You know, and my mom, my aunt, my uncle, our belief in the system is that it's equal justice.
0: The family of Clifford Hampton's victim didn't want to speak to us on camera, but they did tell us they don't think Hampton should get out either. In 1958, when he was 17, Hampton got into an argument with his 18-year-old neighbor, Albertha Gibson. He flew into a rage and brutally stabbed her to death.
8: When I realized what I had did, I walked to the home of the deputy sheriff and turned myself in.
0: And Hampton has another hurdle to overcome. In 1961, at age 20, he killed another inmate here. He told me it was self-defense.
8: Angola was like a jungle, you know. That's what you had to do, you know, kill or go under.
0: Hampton and Montgomery will soon find out if they will be granted parole. But if they're denied, they could eventually end up where I'm heading next, the prison's hospice ward.
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0: Like every maximum security prison, Angola can be a dangerous place. On this morning, a knife is found, and when that happens, this is the response. A shakedown.
11: What we have here is what appears to be crushed up medication.
2: We've seen a couple shakedowns since we've been here. What kind of stuff do you find?
12: Cell phones.
13: Weapons, drugs.
12: Little homemade shanks.
0: Then captains Jarvis Callahan and William Rosso, along with assistant warden Anne Marie Easley, said being a corrections officer is among the toughest jobs in the world.
2: You've had things that have raised your anxiety here.
15: Absolutely.
16: Reason why I'm 30 years old on anxiety medicine.
0: He isn't alone. Studies have shown corrections officers have a significantly higher suicide rate than the general population.
2: Can you give me some specific anecdotes of things that have happened to you on the cell block?
12: An offender threw human waste out the cell at me. What can you do to that offender? He's already in the cell, he got life.
0: Here, like in so many other states, the institution is understaffed, and the officers say they're underpaid.
16: We start people off at $14 an hour. People in the free world can go to Home Depot and make the same amount of money and not get feces thrown on them.
0: These officers tell me that poor behavior is often the result of hopeless men. Assistant Warden Easley says one of the things that's helped was something I was surprised to learn, that the majority of the officers here are women.
3: I think there is value in the female officers. You know, ladies, we can sometimes talk an offender down a lot quicker, you know, just because we have a calming ability.
0: And something else I didn't expect to hear. They believe that life without parole sentences make prison less safe for everyone.
3: If a man has life and he has nothing to lose, if he knows there's no chance of going home.
0: I heard the same thing from many people who work here. Tanya Faust works in the prison's hospice unit.
4: I personally would love to see a lot of these guys get a second chance. I worry about backlash that I would get from that because I know that the outside public's perception is they're here, they're supposed to be here.
2: Do you surprise yourself when you say that? Was there a period in your life that you would have been on the other side?
4: Oh, absolutely. My mother actually worked here as a security guard, and I used to tell her all the time, how can you work there with those people? But then when you actually get here and you do hear some of the offender's stories, no one is the same person they are, you know, from when they were younger to now.
0: Decades in prison would change anyone. There's an aging crisis in American prisons, a gray wave, as some have called it. More than 130,000 inmates older than 55 are incarcerated today. That's costing taxpayers more than $9 billion a year. Experts say the aging and the dying are the most expensive people to keep incarcerated, and yet they pose the lowest risk to society. This is what a life sentence looks like when life is running out. Dying prisoners being cared for in hospice by other incarcerated men.
13: You guys know?
0: 63-year-old Frank Walgamott has been in prison for 45 years. When he was 19, he and his younger brother robbed a store, a crime that ended with the murder of the owner. Now, dying of cancer, he's asked for a compassionate release. But the vast majority of petitioners for compassionate release are denied. And so was Frank.
2: Frank, how are you feeling? Lester Holt.
15: Oh, yeah. We're going to have a nice conversation.
2: Frank, do you think you should go home?
15: Soon, I know that. Let me see if I can get me a...
2: Oh, you need a candy?
15: Yeah, candy. It helps my throat.
2: I can,
15: yeah.
2: Here, I can open it for you. Let me open it for you. There you go, Frank. All right. I'm going to let you rest, okay? That's... He's a human being. I'm not here to judge him. But I don't know how you not have compassion.
0: A few weeks later, I learned that Frank died in his hospice bed, alone. Back in my cell, I had a lot of time to reflect about everything I've seen.
2: I've personally wrestled with this question of, is prison punishment? Because if it's punishment, it's pretty bad. Is it a place of reform? You can certainly see efforts to reform here. I can't help, you know, thinking as we're, you know, talking to men who were incarcerated when they were teenagers, and I think of my own self at 16, 17 years old, and it's all very complicated.
0: And now, the two men I met who committed murders as teenagers, Henry Montgomery and Clifford Hampton, are about to find out if they'll finally get parole and walk back out into the world.
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0: If there is one state that defines mass incarceration, it's Louisiana, known for decades as the prison capital of the world. In 2019, the state's governor, John Bel Edwards, said that tough-on-crime approach hadn't been working.
2: Let's talk about mass incarceration. I suppose there was a time that was a good thing. We're locking up all the bad guys.
6: Well, I don't know if it was ever a good thing, but we know now because of our experience that it was counterproductive. We had the highest incarceration rate in the nation for the last couple of decades, but our crime rate wasn't any better for it. The recidivism rate wasn't better. But the bottom line is, most importantly, we just weren't safer. It was costing us $700 million a year just in Louisiana. That's third only to education and health care. So we couldn't afford it.
0: In 2017, Edwards, a Democrat in the Deep South, signed bipartisan criminal justice reform legislation, the most ambitious in the state's history.
2: You have actually reduced your prison population here.
6: We have, but we are number two in the country at present, and it's a process.
2: To see this happen in a deep red state, law and order South, is pretty stunning to a lot of folks. Would you agree?
6: It is. And look, it's counterintuitive that you can over-incarcerate and actually be less safe because of it.
0: The reforms are projected to reduce Department of Corrections spending by more than $260 million over the next decade. Some of that money will be invested into reentry programs for those coming home. An important investment because every week an average of 12,000 prisoners in America are released back to society.
6: 95% of the inmates are going to get out. And when you do next to nothing to prepare them for successful reentry, then you are creating a future that is more riddled with crime.
0: But Louisiana's reforms focus on nonviolent offenders. So what about violent offenders, like the juvenile lifer group I met, or the men dying in hospice?
2: We clearly met people in that prison who don't pose a threat to society. But in your opinion, do some people simply belong in prison because what they did was just reprehensible?
6: Well, because what they did was reprehensible. And there continues to be opposition in the community and among the victim's family. And look, whether someone continues to pose a threat to society is a factor to be considered in whether they get released.
2: But not the only factor.
6: It is correct. It can't be the determinative factor. And to the exclusion of all others.
0: Both Henry Montgomery and Clifford Hampton face opposition from their victims' families. What will happen to them when they see the parole board? Montgomery is about to find out. And someone has come to support him. His name is Andrew Hunley. He might look like a lawyer, but he's actually the first juvenile lifer in Louisiana to be released because of Montgomery's Supreme Court case.
7: All right.
24: All right. Today's the day.
7: Oh, yes, sir.
0: Hunley served 19 years in prison. At age 15, Hunley was out with a teenage girl when they got into an argument. He became enraged and beat her over the head with a metal rod and then tried to get rid of her body by burning it.
2: You committed a pretty savage crime.
24: It's a horrible crime. It's an inexcusable crime. And there's nothing I can do that'll be able to undo that. Thankfully, they were able to look and see how I had changed.
0: So if the parole board said that he changed after 19 years, what will it say about Henry Montgomery after 55 years?
2: You're the first guy that got out, and he's still here.
24: Yeah, there's a lot of guilt. I went to prison whenever I was 15, a white kid, and got out when I was 34. Henry went to prison, a black kid, at 17, and he's still here after 55 years.
5: Big day.
0: The three members of the panel must vote unanimously to free him. They were behind closed doors for more than an hour. This is the audio from that hearing.
8: My vote is to grant his parole.
10: My vote is to grant for the reason that...
0: Two yeses for Montgomery's release.
21: It's tough. We hear a lot of these cases.
0: Then came the third and final vote.
21: For me today, unfortunately, Mr. Montgomery, I'm going to vote to deny your parole. I have a problem with... I think you need more programs. Today, your parole's been denied.
0: I caught up with Montgomery right after he heard the news. He told me that he had already packed his bag.
2: You were getting ready just in case.
22: Yeah.
2: Just in case they said you can go home.
22: Yeah.
2: But you're holding together.
22: As long as I got life, I'm going to keep my mind on trying to get out. You got to keep your hope alive.
0: Clifford Hampton's hope remains alive. He is about to face the parole board himself.
2: I'm realizing he has been in prison longer than I've been alive. I can't even wrap my head around it.
0: It was a unanimous vote. Parole granted. I was there moments after a surprisingly subdued Hampton learned the news.
2: So now a new adventure begins.
25: Yeah.
2: Life on the outside.
25: Yeah.
2: Have you even imagined what that might be like?
25: Imagine it'll be pretty exciting.
0: A few days later, Hampton walked free for the first time in 61 years.
24: We'll stop and drop your stuff off at your apartment.
0: And Andrew Hunley is here to help Hampton, because in 2016, Hunley started a nonprofit called the Parole Project. By 2020, it had helped more than 40 juvenile lifers re-enter society.
24: Hit the spot?
25: Oh, yeah.
0: Hampton's first taste of the outside world, a fast food hamburger with everything on it.
24: First apartment, this is for you.
0: His temporary apartment, painted with bright colors to remind him that he's no longer in prison.
25: You know, I'm seeing so much that's really new to me, you know, and I'm excited about it all.
0: Two and a half years later, Hunley had the honor of assisting another juvenile lifer in his first moments as a free man.
24: How you doing?
0: In November 2021, 75-year-old Henry Montgomery, the man who paved the way to freedom for Hunley and hundreds of others, was granted parole after serving nearly 58 years behind bars.
24: In all honesty, Henry probably should have been the first one of us to come home. However, he is home today.
26: You're going to do great.
22: All right.
26: You're going to do great.
22: It's a wonderful feeling.
24: It is.
0: Montgomery and Clifford Hampton left behind thousands of others who will never go home. Their today's filled only with yesterday's, something my neighbor Curtis knew all too well.
27: Who's this cool guy?
28: That's my son. He was killed in a motorcycle wreck in 94.
27: Oh, man.
0: In my short time here, I learned a lot about the human ability to cope, to accept, to survive.
27: Hi, Chris.
0: As I wrote in the journal I kept, it's too easy to look away from prison and prisoners. Dignity is earned. But hope is essential.

0: She is very carefree, loving. She was amazing. I just can't tell you the feeling that went through my mind. I couldn't think of anybody that would ever want to do what they did to her.
1: Amy Jane was an angel, traveling the world with her church to help children.
2: They loved Amy. They loved Amy so much.
1: But back home, something sinister lay waiting.
3: It was a pretty horrific crime scene.
1: A bright young life snuffed out.
2: Who would do that? It doesn't make any sense at all.
1: Months later, a mom out for a walk vanishes.
4: Karen's gone. I don't know where she is. I just cried.
1: One murder, one disappearance in the same small town. But soon, police would discover a creepier connection.
5: One of the detectives had gotten his hands on an image of Amy Jane Branhagen and Karen Lang together.
6: Oh, my God.
1: The dead teenager and the missing mom, arm in arm.
7: In that moment, most of us knew that that wasn't coincidence.
1: Was someone stalking the women of this tight-knit church?
8: This sounds more like a Zodiac-type killer.
9: Absolutely.
1: A race to connect the dots, revealing a truth darker than anyone imagined.
0: I don't get that. I mean, it's just evil.
1: I'm Lester Holt, and this is Dateline. Here's Keith Morrison.
10: There are children born into this world for whom the dance never ends, for whom joy seems uncontained, for whom exuberance is uncontainable.
11: Amy Jane,
12: there's water.
11: What are we doing right now?
12: We're riding on the roof of a car.
11: Woo!
10: There was this young woman, a sprite really, in a young woman's body, who loved adventure and people, and who danced to music no one else could hear, which is why
5: it haunted me. This case haunted me.
10: Haunted the police. Haunted the whole town.
13: Is there a serial killer around?
10: A serial killer with plans? For two women in one particular church? In one particular photograph?
14: I was like, this is insane, and everybody needs to find this person.
10: Yes. But it began with that girl. That sprite.
2: Just the freest spirit that you could think of. Like, literally not having a care in the world. Like,
10: Kate Cook is talking about her friend and fellow missionary, Amy Jane Branhagen. Talking about her now that it's happened, that it's all over. Kate and Amy Jane went to India and Nepal together. Small town girls, Kate from Wisconsin, Amy Jane from Oregon.
2: She was always ready to give and pour her heart out to people and just give everything that she had to offer.
10: They were there 3 months for something called Youth with a Mission, or YWAM for short. Like tourists, they went to the Taj Mahal, and like preachers, they spread the word. To children mostly, for whom Amy Jane was magnetic, irresistible.
2: When they would see her, they would run up to her, they'd go, Dee Dee, Dee Dee, which means sister, sister, you know, like so excited.
10: And when the 3 month mission trip was over,
2: she hated it. She was like, I don't want to go home.
10: Home for Amy Jane was a universe away from vibrant, teeming India. Here it is, Pendleton, safely tucked into a small valley on the vast rolling flanks of eastern Oregon.
15: Easy now.
10: Cowboy country. Home to one of the nation's biggest rodeos, the Pendleton Roundup, which, each September, celebrates the town's rough and tumble past as a brawling and bordello-filled cow town. And then good conservative citizens wave goodbye to departing cowboys and settle into a safe and predictable life and fill the pews every Sunday morning without fail. People like Bill Caldera, who was like family to Amy Jane and her parents, Dave and Kathy Branhagen.
0: They brought Amy Jane home when she was 3 days old, and we were there when she was brought home.
10: Bill knew and adored the remarkable little girl from the very beginning. The Branhagens asked Bill to speak for them after what happened. when they sorely needed their church family at Pendleton Free Methodist. Like youth minister Jed Hummel and his wife Lisa, who encountered the dancing sprite when she was in middle school.
13: If she got the feeling that you were left out, she'd find you.
10: Huh.
13: And make sure you knew that you had a friend.
10: Mind you, when she was far away in India, the people who loved Amy Jane worried a lot and didn't breathe easy until she returned home to the safety and security of Pendleton. Where?
2: She was waiting for God to tell her what to do next. Whether it was going to be to travel the world or go back to YWAM or go to school.
10: She wanted more freedom, too, so she moved out of her parents' house and got herself a little apartment in downtown Pendleton. Worked two jobs to pay for it, including a job cleaning motel rooms at the Travel Lodge across from City Hall.
2: She was excited to get this other job, but she wasn't so sure about working at the hotel. She was a little nervous about it.
10: After all, she'd never done that sort of thing before, or answered to a boss who, well, this one sounded gruff. But she went, and she scoured and scrubbed those little rooms that looked out on downtown Pendleton. And then, it was August 14th, 2012.
6: What is your emergency?
9: I am calling from Travel Lodge.
6: Okay.
9: Pendleton. There's a girl dead in the bathroom. I don't know.
6: A girl dead in the bathroom?
9: I think she passed out.
6: Okay, I'm going to get the police and an ambulance headed that way, okay?
10: In his office down the hall from the 911 operator, Bill Caldera listened and felt the dread flood in.
15: It just gave me a feeling in the pit of my stomach that something was not good about this call.
10: Bill, remember, was a close friend of the Branhagen family, attends the same church, but was also a policeman. And that day, with the chief on vacation, Lieutenant Bill Caldera was the man in charge.
15: As soon as one of my patrol sergeants arrived on scene, he requested my presence, which I knew then we were probably dealing with a homicide.
10: But as he raced to the motel, he couldn't know what had just been started there, any more than whose life had just ended.
1: What this veteran investigator was about to find would leave him stunned.
15: I just can't tell you the feeling that went through my mind.
1: When we return, a crime that may be impossible to solve, thanks to a suspect list that could include anyone and everyone.
16: Within the first hour of being at the crime scene, upwards of 50 people walked by.
1: When Dateline continues.
10: If God had a plan for Pendleton, Oregon, on the afternoon of August 14th, 2012, one could hardly have imagined it would be this.
6: 911, what is your emergency?
9: There's a girl dead in the bathroom.
10: Lieutenant Bill Caldera prepared himself as he drove over to the tribal lodge and then climbed the stairs to room 231. All the preparation in the world would not have been enough. Lying on the bathroom floor, her lifeless body punctured by the startling scarlet of a dozen stab wounds, was the sweet, free spirit he'd known since she was a baby, 19-year-old Amy Jane Branhagen.
15: And it just felt like that somebody had kicked me in the pit of my stomach. I just can't tell you the feeling that went through my mind.
17: Yeah, almost like she was your kid in a way.
15: Very much.
10: Lieutenant Caldera took it upon himself to notify Amy Jane's parents.
15: And that was probably the toughest thing that I've ever had to do in my career. And I can't tell you the feeling that we all had. We broke down in tears.
10: But why would anyone want to kill Amy Jane, of all people?
2: I was just crushed. Like, how is this even possible? I'm just speechless. And then I just sat crying in the bathroom for probably the next hour, like, not understanding, like, craziness.
10: As word spread through Amy Jane's church family, so did the questions. High school youth pastor Chris Thatcher.
17: Early on, was there any indication of who may have been responsible?
7: I don't think anybody had any idea. I think that's what made this so hard, is that so many of us, we know each other, we're family here.
10: But there was the dismal work to do. Lieutenant Caldera returned to the motel where Amy was murdered.
17: It'd be pretty hard for you to take part in an active investigation.
15: No, I wouldn't have. I couldn't have. Not with my relationship.
10: Lieutenant Caldera turned the case over to Detective Sergeant Rick Jackson.
16: It was a pretty
3: pretty horrific crime scene.
10: It was obvious. Amy Jane fought for her life. Her glasses lay in the bathtub. Blood spattered the walls. DNA of a male, presumably her attacker, would be found under her fingernails. But the medical examiner said it was not a sex attack, and it wasn't robbery either. Amy Jane's purse and cell phone were still right there on the bedside table. And nobody saw a thing. Even though...
3: And this was during broad daylight with a motel room door, with motel room doors open.
10: The only potential witness, if he was a witness at all, was a painter working at the motel, who said he saw a young man with longer hair, darker skin, perhaps Hispanic or Native American, walking near the back parking lot.
17: It may have been the person who did it, and it may not have been. It may have just been somebody passing by.
3: Sure, while we were there, shoot within the first hour of being at the crime scene, upwards of 50 people walked by. I mean, this is a pretty busy area of town.
10: Busy, yes, and studded with CCTV cameras. Banks, bridges, city hall, walking trails along the river that runs through town. Detectives painstakingly went through the footage.
3: There was nothing.
10: They took DNA from dozens of motel guests to check against the samples taken from Amy Jane's fingernails. Wasn't any of them. So Detective Jackson went to the people who knew Amy Jane well, or perhaps romantically. Those stab wounds were all focused around her heart, which often indicates some kind of crime of passion. But...
5: I think most of the males we spoke to really viewed themselves as her protectors.
10: Pendleton Police Chief Stuart Roberts hurried back home from his abbreviated Mexican vacation and encountered a case going nowhere fast.
5: Everybody that knew her characterized her in the same way. She knew no stranger. She didn't have an evil bone in her body.
10: As the investigation entered its second week, Amy Jane's family prepared a memorial service at the church where they'd raised their daughter.
7: Amy loved thunderstorms, and it was one of her favorite things to do was to go out barefoot and dance in the rain because she just loved it. In the morning of her memorial service, there was a

0: somewhere, huh?
1: I think she was.
2: And together we pray. In Jesus' name, amen.
3: Hundreds crowded into Amy Jane's church, and many, like Jed and Lisa Hummel, were amazed by the strength of Amy Jane's parents.
4: They were hurting deeply, but they weren't looking for vengeance.
5: Me, on the other hand, I was just ticked. I was like, this is insane, and everybody needs to find this person.
3: Oh, they were certainly trying, even at that very moment.
6: We had about 10 to 12 undercover officers in and about the memorial service, looking for anybody that would strike us as odd.
3: But no one stood out.
7: Hang in there, Caleb, hang in there!
3: A month after the murder, the famous roundup filled the streets as usual. And then they emptied again. And as the autumn wind turned raw, Detective Jackson's investigation chased down every lead and got nowhere.
6: We call them rabbit trails. We ran hundreds of rabbit trails down.
3: The holidays came and went. Holidays for other people. Not Detective Jackson. Not Chief Roberts.
8: It haunted me. This case haunted me.
3: And then, a spring breeze dipped into the Pendleton Valley, curled its warming fingers into secret corners, and came out whispering a name.
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9: 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Have cops found their killer?
8: We go out and find his girlfriend. She's going, I always believed he could have done this.
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3: Six months after the murder of Amy Jane Brandhagen, investigators finally caught a break. The county jail inmate looking for a deal got word out to the cops. He claimed to know who killed Amy Jane.
8: I mean, we've gone for months with nothing, and now this.
3: There were two of them, said the inmate, Ira Draper and Eric Torres, both well known to local law enforcement, who soon confirmed the men were in the area the day of the murder. They found Torres first, and looked like they were onto something. Torres said, yes, he was in on it, but he didn't kill her. It was the guy he was with, he said, Draper, who went into the motel room and came out very bloody.
8: He basically tells him, yeah, I was driving the getaway car.
3: It was his buddy who did the killing, he said, Ira Draper.
8: So we go out and find his girlfriend. She's going, I always...

0: believed he potentially could have done this. He's aggressive, and he has these journals, and they're journal entries about defiling women and killing and burying them.
1: They found and questioned Draper, who said he understood why he was a suspect.
2: Have you ever thought about killing anybody?
3: I've never really planned it out, but maybe thought about it. Yeah.
1: But after a few minutes with Draper, Jackson had a familiar sinking feeling.
4: He was very much so enamored by the fact that the police were giving him attention.
5: And he was playing. He was just playing it for all it was worth.
4: He was getting a little bit of street cred for it.
1: And the DNA confirmed it was all an act. Two unpleasant men, the police said, who seemed to be enjoying themselves at the expense of the cops. So, back to zero. By August 2013, it had been almost a full year since Amy Jane Brandhagen's murder in Pendleton. Investigators had exhausted hundreds of leads, and themselves.
0: I knew it was having an impact on my physiological health, as well as my mental health.
1: On August 8th, the chief took his family out of town for some R&R. And the very next day, a woman named Karen Lang happened to be a member of Amy Jane's church. Announced to her husband, Dan, she was going for a walk.
6: And she came down, and I'll never forget what she said. She said, "Well, you know, I was thinking that we can maybe go out for dessert afterward."
1: Karen was an accomplished singer and pianist. Dan, vice president of the local community college. Her walk along the River Levee near downtown Pendleton, the River Walk, was an almost daily habit. It was 4:30 p.m., lots of sun left on a warm August afternoon.
6: And the last words she said to me were, "Well, I guess we'll just have a nice, boring evening."
1: Dan went back to tinkering on his motorcycle, lost all track of time. It was dark when his son walked into the room and asked an innocuous question.
6: Where's Mom? I said, "Well, I don't know. I'll give her a call." So I went. I tried to make the phone call and couldn't get a hold of her.
1: But it was after 9:30 p.m. Karen usually walked for less than an hour. She'd been gone for five. In some people, anxiety stokes panic. Dan is not like that. It's a coping mechanism. He stays calm. He made another call.
7: Long day, 10 o'clock at night, my phone rings. I answer, "Hey, hi, Dan."
1: Remember Jed and Lisa Hummel, friends of Amy Jane's from church? Karen always parked her car in front of their house when she took her late afternoon walks.
7: He says, "Is Karen at your house?" "No. No, I just got home and I asked Lisa if she had been over. And I said, no, I haven't seen her."
8: And I had looked outside, and sure enough, the car was still there. So we went out to the car, and she wasn't there.
1: So Jed and Lisa grabbed flashlights and walked the couple of blocks from their house down to the River Levee. And there in the parking lot sat a Pendleton policeman. "What should they do?" they asked him.
7: And he just thought it was unusual enough that he got a hold of Dan.
1: As the officer left to talk to Dan, Jed and Lisa kept looking through the dark along the riverbank.
7: There's a fear of not finding anything, and there's a fear of finding something.
6: When I got to where the policeman was, we were talking, and he said, "You seem to be awfully calm for your wife being missing." And at that point, I thought, holy mackerel, you know, if there's something bad that happened to her, I could be a suspect.
1: From his patrol car, the officer was able to pull up images from cameras stationed around the River Levee. No sign of Karen. Then her cell provider sent a ping to Karen's phone. It turned up across the main road about a half a mile from the river, in the parking lot at Walmart, where again the officer could not find Karen. What was going on? Around and around the Riverwalk they went, pointing their puny flashlights at a sea of dark.
6: I did go home at about 5. I wrote an email saying, "Karen's gone. I don't know where she is. I just have to go to bed." And I went and I just cried.
1: He did not sleep long. The phone call that startled him awake brought news. Some good, Some very, very bad.
9: Coming up, Amy Jane's murder and Karen's disappearance. Could they be connected? Investigators are about to discover a disturbing clue.
10: I think in that moment, most of us knew that that wasn't coincidence.
9: When Dateline continues.
1: Dawn took its own imperious time on the morning of August 10th, 2013. By that time, going on 6 a.m., Karen Lang had been missing more than 12 hours. And then finally, the morning sun lit up the banks of the Umatilla River, and
6: the policeman called. He said, "We found your wife."
1: She was found and alive. But what the policeman said next was terrifying.
6: Well, when he said, "We found your wife and she's alive," that was a great relief, but he certainly made it sound like it was a tough thing.
1: Oh, it was. Karen had been struck from behind by some heavy, blunt object. Her skull was crushed. The wound was massive. Right away, the detective called the chief on vacation in the mountains, 5 hours away, and described the way they found her.
5: Did he think she was dead already?
0: He thought she was dead. A tremendous amount of blood. He indicates that he reaches for her wrist to see if she has a pulse and her leg moves, and she gasps.
1: But it didn't look like she'd be alive for long. The detective drove Dan Lang to the hospital, told him, "Prepare for the worst." As he arrived at the emergency room, Dan ran into a nurse he knew.
6: And she took one look at me. And it was so heartbroken that I, of course, broke down. And then I had a chance to see Karen.
1: The doctors gave her a slim chance, 1 in 100 maybe. She was airlifted to a bigger hospital in Portland for specialized care. And as Dan kept watch at her bedside, he remembered an odd comment Karen made a few days before she was attacked. Her boys were in college, nearly grown. She wasn't sure what her purpose was anymore. As she told Dan,
6: "I really wish that I could be, you know, more useful if I'm going to remain here."
5: On planet Earth.
6: On planet Earth, yeah. And I would assure her with, "But God has a plan, and you will be used."
1: But what kind of use was this? If she lived, she might never regain consciousness. If she regained consciousness, she might never be the same. How useful could that be? And then suddenly, the case of the murder of Amy Brandhagen and the attack on Karen Lang seemed to take on a new and terrifying meaning. Chief Roberts returned from his vacation to be handed this photograph by investigators. It had been taken 4 years earlier.
0: One of the detectives had gotten his hands on an image of Amy Jane Brandhagen and Karen Lang together, dated August the 14th.
5: Oh, my God.
0: Amy Jane Brandhagen was murdered on August the 14th. Karen Lang was assaulted on August the 9th, 1 year after Amy Jane's murder.
5: Like somebody's targeting them, or somebody within the church has some strange motivation?
0: It could be a member of the congregation, or it could be somebody who they provided outreach services to.
1: In Pendleton at the Free Methodist Church, the word spread quickly.
10: I think in that moment, most of us knew that that wasn't coincidence, and I can't tell you how we knew.
5: Well, small town, same church.
10: Small town, same church. We all knew each other.
1: In a town where murder is rare, two women, one photo, and dates that lined up like a message had to be a connection.
4: Oh, it certainly crossed my mind, and I think it crossed everybody's mind.
1: So once again, Detective Jackson and the others scoured hours of video recorded by dozens of cameras stationed around town, looking for a suspect. Good luck. When Amy Jane was murdered in broad daylight, those videos turned up exactly nothing. And then luck turned. They saw this, recorded by one of the cameras stationed around the Riverwalk, 6:31 p.m. Karen Lang, there she is right there, out for her walk. And following her, a man watching her with what looks like a pipe hidden behind his back, right there.
0: They cross a small footbridge. There's a short stretch there of maybe 50 or 60 yards where there's just no visibility from any direction unless you're actually on the path. And right there is where he attacks her.
5: Is that where she was found?
0: She was found about 30 feet down the path.
1: And then they found this video, recorded by another camera about an hour after the attack. Same man enters a park bathroom and minutes later emerges to use a drinking fountain.
0: I immediately said, it's the same guy. We've got to show it's the same guy.
1: Wait, same guys? Who? Chief Roberts remembered. After Amy Jane was murdered, the only witness who saw anything reported a young man with dark hair wandering near the motel.
0: Basically, the description was fairly generic. Male, 20-something, dark hair, a little bit longer, with dark-toned skin. Now we have the second crime a year later, almost to the anniversary, and here's a male profile or image on our network camera system that fits. It fits.
1: But who was he? And why was he targeting women from the same church? Within hours, a very unusual kind of Pendleton roundup was underway. The order was clear. Find him. Fast.
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1: When the Free Methodists of Pendleton, Oregon went to their weekly worship services that Sunday in August 2013, they offered their prayers for Karen Lang, lying in a Portland hospital in a coma. Her husband Dan, a constant presence at her bedside. The prognosis was poor, but Dan, optimistic by nature, struggled to hang on.
6: It's just a faithful attitude that says no matter what happens, it's God's plan, and His plan is to prosper us. Even if I were to lose Karen, I had to hold on to that and realize that.
1: In those first 2 days since Karen was found in the brush alongside the Pendleton Riverwalk, shock spread like bad electricity.
17: Someone came up to her senior pastor and said, "You know, I think I'm glad I'm not part of your church." After all these things that have happened,
8: yeah.
17: You're thinking, is there a serial killer around?
1: Not fear, exactly. Not yet. But someone was out there, was among them, had killed once, perhaps twice. And so the unease grew. Dark places were avoided.
18: The odds of a stranger picking 2 people that were as connected, difficult to wrap your mind around.
1: Umatilla County District Attorney Dan Premise.
5: Yeah, I mean, this sounds more like a Zodiac-type killer. It's like one of those weird puzzles.
18: Absolutely. As you're working these investigations, you're thinking of all those things. I'm trying to determine what connection is there between Karen Lang and Amy Jane Branhagen.
1: It seemed very likely to the police and the DA the man seen in the surveillance video was the one who attacked Karen Lang, and that he might also have been the killer who stabbed Amy Jane to death in that motel room 1 year earlier. But who was it? The chief asked his street cops to look at that video. Anybody recognize him? And what do you know? One of them did.
0: He looked at the image for a second. So that's Danny Wu.
1: How did he know? Because he'd encountered him 4 times in the previous year. Minor infractions, though. So they never confirmed that his name actually was Danny Wu. But there was one thing that might help ID him.
0: He had a very distinct tattoo on the inside of his left wrist, which read, Semper Fi.
5: He's a Marine.
0: That was my initial reaction.
1: But while Chief Roberts didn't know who the man really was, or where he was now, or why he targeted 2 women who once taught Bible school together, he knew they had to track him down right away.
0: This was a community on edge.
5: And now he's out there.
0: He's out there. And we've got to find him. There could be more victims.
1: The chief canceled all time off, called in every available officer. A manhunt was on. And then, a bit of luck. The very same sharp-eyed detective who found Karen noticed something odd nearby. A wooden panel on the back of an old batting cage beside the riverwalk looked not quite right. So the officer reached behind the loose panel and found a pipe that appeared to have blood on one end. The DNA confirmed it was Karen's blood. And then, when the crime lab compared a DNA sample from the other end of the pipe with the material found under Amy Jane's fingernails...
0: I get that call on a Sunday afternoon. Now we've connected the dots.
1: The man who assaulted Karen and Amy Jane Brandhagen's killer were one and the same. Right away, the police chief shared the news with the DA.
18: I was at home. Chief asked me if I was sitting down. He told me that the DNA from the pipe matched the DNA found underneath Amy Jane's fingernails, and it gave me chills.
1: But though Chief Roberts' officers scoured the town, even distributed flyers with Wu's picture on them, they found nothing. Hours piled up, days, more than a week, no Danny Wu. But anxiety? Oh, yes.
17: You didn't leave garages unlocked,
8: no.
17: Sheds, doors, windows, cars.
8: Yeah, you do. You feel kind of like there's a serial killer in town.
1: And then, a call from the local convention center. 2 catering company employees told the dispatcher they'd gone in through a side door to the kitchen.
0: And here sits this person who they readily recognized as this Danny Wu that we had disseminated the images of. And he was sitting there drinking a Coke. And he basically picked up his stuff and disappeared into the facility.
5: So he's in the building somewhere. It's a big building.
0: It's a big building.
1: Within minutes, the police surrounded the convention center. A search dog trained to bite joined in. They set up a command post outside one of the center's windows.
0: The dog's just woof, woof, woofing at the door. And the Oregon State Trooper behind us says, I can see a leg hanging out of the ceiling. And
5: there's looking through a window.
0: I take about 2 steps back from where I'm standing, and I can see it. So I give them the command to enter. They enter, go straight to this location in the stairwell, and there he is.
1: Minutes later, the suspect, the man known as Danny Wu, the man who may have murdered 1 woman, possibly even 2, and terrorized the town of Pendleton, walked out in handcuffs and into the flashing cameras of the local paper. Later, officers took this video of his hiding spot in an air conditioning duct in the convention center's ceiling, where he had a blanket, a radio, and some clothes.
0: It looked like a nest, and it looked like he'd been there for a while, coming and going, hiding in plain sight. He'd been here all year.
1: But now what? Would he talk, lawyer up? Or even, would he reveal who he really was? And why it appeared he was targeting the women of the Free Methodist Church?
9: Coming up, Inside a Heart of Darkness.
4: I didn't understand that. I've never heard that before.
9: Revelations that would leave this town and its investigators shattered.
0: I didn't know whether to cry. I didn't know whether to scream. I was just dumbfounded.
9: When Dateline continued.
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1: Here he was. The man they knew as Danny Wu, the man Detective Sergeant Rick Jackson had been chasing for a year.
24: I'm Sergeant Rick Jackson. I work here at the Pendleton Police Department. I know I'm not dressed like a normal police officer.
1: Jackson was out hunting elk when they caught Danny Wu and rushed in still in his camo, hoping finally to get answers to his year of questions.
24: And are you willing to talk to me?
25: To a certain point.
1: The chief and the DA watched from a nearby office.
18: I didn't expect him to say anything. I expected him to ask for a lawyer. I wasn't sure how he was going to respond to any of the questions.
1: But DA Premise and all of them were in for a big surprise.
24: What's your name?
25: My name is Luca Chang.
24: Then write it down. What's your last name?
25: Chang, C-H-A-N-G.
1: Sure enough, not Danny Wu. Luca Chang, 23 years old. The son of Christian missionaries. A deserter from the U.S. Marines who drifted into town without any plan and stayed in that downtown motel where he encountered a maid named Amy Jane.
24: Did you talk to her?
25: No. Only in passing, like she would knock on the door and say, hey, you want your room cleaned? I'm like, no.
1: Soon, Chang was broke, living on the street, spending his days at the town library across the street from the travel lodge.
24: You just walked by and you
25: just saw her working. Well, look, target opportunity. So I just walked in and waited.
24: Okay. How long did you have to wait?
25: Probably half an hour.
24: You're waiting there a half hour. You're thinking to yourself, what?
25: I'm going to do it.
24: Grabbed her, brought her into the motel room, or into the bathroom, and then what happened?
25: I stabbed her.
24: With what?
25: A knife.
1: When Detective Jackson tried to get into this young man's head, the conversation veered off into a cold and disturbing place. As a missionary son, was Luca Chang rebelling against his parents, against God? Detective Jackson asked the question on just about every mind in Pendleton, Oregon.
24: Why?
25: See how it felt.
24: See how what felt?
25: Taking a life.
24: Why?
25: I was curious.
24: How did it feel?
25: Empowering. Saddening.
24: Empowering and saddening?
25: Mm-hmm.
24: At the same time?
25: Yes. Empowering because I took a life. Saddening because I realized at the same time, life is precious.
1: That was it? To see how it felt?
4: I didn't understand that. I'd never heard that from a killer before.
1: But why the second attack? Did he target those two women because they taught Bible school together? because they appeared in that photograph together?
25: Not really.
2: Now, Brad was going to care if someone think he's coming back here.
1: But that was just about it, said Luca Chang.
25: She was walking by, I noticed, followed, dead.
1: He was a brick wall. If the real answer was buried in his religious past or his failed military career or some other secret corner, we were not to know, ever.
2: You feel remorse?
25: Not really.
2: Why is that?
25: I got tired of feeling emotions and stuff like that. I got tired of feeling feelings. So I'm like, all right, let's just cut that out. So I did.
1: And then, having had his say, the man the police had been chasing for so long was safely tucked away in a jail cell, soon to plead guilty to murder and attempted murder, and to begin serving 35 to life.
4: I can't even describe the relief. It's like the world is lifted off your shoulders.
0: You know, I didn't know whether to cry. I didn't know whether to scream. I was just kind of dumbfounded.
1: Across the state in Portland, Dan Lang told his comatose wife, Karen, they caught him. Though, of course, she couldn't hear that. And then a few days later, Dan turned on his video camera. And, well, see for yourself.
6: Karen, can you raise your hand again? Yeah, can you raise that hand up? There you go. Yeah, very good.
1: To the astonishment of her doctors, life flooded back.
3: I'm doing very well. I feel great.
1: And just a year after that vicious attack, here she was, Karen Lang, the woman whose ordeal wound up catching a killer. Not exactly the purpose she expected when she talked to her husband Dan that day.
3: Like, I told him not that long ago, I said, don't ever pray for more to do with your life. Because boy, do you get answered on that.
6: Yeah.
1: Her recovery took a long time, of course. 3 hospitals, surgeries to rebuild her skull, months in a protective helmet. But of that awful night, she has no memory at all.
5: What was the sense that you recall, at least, of coming out of this blackness into back up into life again?
3: Well, a lot of it was just a feeling that I didn't know what was wrong. I didn't know why I was in a hospital. I didn't know I was in Portland.
1: The Lang's troubles are not over. A few months after Dan brought Karen home from Portland, he was diagnosed with cancer. So, a skeptic's question.
5: You know, you two have been through so much in the last year that, I mean, has this not damaged your faith? Are you not angry at God for picking on you?
3: No.
5: I mean, if there's a plan for you, it's your plan to be so brutalized by an attack and by cancer.
6: Well, the beauty is that we also see the blessings, see how it's had such a positive effect on people and how it could be so much worse for me. I see it as we need to go through it. It will be a season of recovery for us.
7: Ladies and gentlemen.
1: And then, in September 2014, it was Pendleton Roundup time again. And the MC's voice boomed through the arena. Miracles happen.
7: No one in Pendleton knows that better than our singer today. For our national anthem, please welcome Miss Karen Lang to the arena.
3: I looked at it as an opportunity to really just thank the people of Pendleton for all the support and things that they did for me and for my family.
1: Two years later, Karen found herself in the arms of the community again when Dan died. And Pendleton was once again a smaller, sadder place without Dan and the girl who always reached out to the lonely, the strangers, just like the one who drifted into town and killed her.
5: Pretty remarkable, huh? I mean, isn't he exactly the sort of person that she would have sought out?
10: I find that very ironic. And it's also the same person that if she were here today, she would say, take the way of forgiveness. It's the better way.
11: Let's pray. Come, Lord Jesus.
1: And every Sunday, the faithful still fill the pews at the Free Methodist Church. And a barefoot sprite who loved to dance lives on, at least in memory.
8: Amy's life was great, and I think that the people who knew her would want to live better lives because of knowing her and knowing who she was.
9: That's all for now. I'm Lester Holt. Thanks for joining us.
11: I have pictures in my head that will never go away. I'm never going to have my son back. I don't get to go to his high school graduation or see him go to college. But I had no idea what had happened.
14: A small town, a seismic crime.
15: It was like a meteor hitting.
17: Hot camera, you need an ambulance.
15: 12-year-old kid, loved to ride a scooter everywhere. Lost his life at the hands of a killer.
8: I honestly was in shock.
14: Police were swift to nab a suspect, the local hero, the soccer coach, her ex.
26: Fingers were being pointed. They have all lined up against me.
14: Why was he under scrutiny?
27: There's absolutely nothing connecting him to this case.
15: They don't have the fingerprint. They don't have blood. They don't have the witness. They think he's being railroaded.
14: Then came the videotape.
28: You're watching the last moments of his life.
29: Gives me chills. You see who else is there.
30: I'm going to prove that he did this.
14: A hunt for justice or the hounding of an innocent man?
31: You believe Nick Hillary killed your boy?
8: Yes.
27: There's a darkness that's at work here.
26: People call me a murderer. I'm 100% innocent.
14: A champion and coach. A chilling crime. What would the verdict be?
15: I could have heard a pin drop in that courtroom.
14: I'm Lester Holt, and this is Dateline. Here's Dennis Murphy with The Accused.
1: Potsdam, way upstate New York. A small speck on the map on the road to the Canadian border.
15: They like to joke up there that there's more cows than people, and I don't think they're joking.
1: In this sleepy place with a main street from the 1950s, you'd think nothing happens that could possibly interest the outside world. But an epic story has unfolded here. A murder case for sure, but so much more than that.
31: It's a little bit Fargo.
15: It is a little bit Fargo.
1: Jesse McKinley, a reporter for the New York Times, was drawn to it.
15: It's got a small town. It's got love triangles. It's got faded love. And those elements, for a writer, are irresistible.
1: The woman in the middle of it all, Tandy Cyrus.
15: Very pretty woman in a town where pretty women stand out.
1: One of her lovers stood out too, Nick Hillary, as a black man in a predominantly white town.
26: You still have people who will not accept interracial relationship.
1: What happened between Tandy and Nick would tip the balance in a political campaign, give rise to a controversial lawsuit, and lure high-profile big city attorneys to confront each other in a murder trial that attracted national attention.
15: This has become a story that kind of echoes beyond St. Lawrence County and even beyond New York.
1: Except when you drill down, it's as local as it gets. All about a small-town boy. This one, 12-year-old Garrett Phillips, Tandy's son. Garrett was a blur of a kid, perpetually set on fast forward, according to his mom.
8: He was very energetic, always on the go, always had to have something to do.
1: People here remember him tearing around town on his ripstick. A little bit skateboard, a little bit snowboard, all hip action and balance. There goes Garrett, sidewalk surfing his way home in 2011.
31: Did you think, wow, my kid is really an awesome little athlete?
8: Yes. Soccer, lacrosse, football, hockey. He was very good at everything.
1: His bedroom wall, a poster shrine to his sports heroes, including New England Patriots quarterback Tom Brady.
8: He's never really inside. Wasn't much for video games.
31: So it's got to be pitch black before he's ready to come in for the night,
8: huh? It does, yes.
1: But when he was still a toddler, Garrett was dealt a devastating blow. The death of his father, Robbie.
8: Garrett was 9 months old when his dad had a brain aneurysm that ruptured. And then he was two when
2: when Robbie passed away.
1: Tandy, a single mom, picked up the pieces as best she could. She studied at the police academy, but eventually gave up law enforcement for a job in a credit union, where she became a loan officer. She also had a brief marriage, which gave Garrett a kid brother, Aaron.
31: Did Garrett like to mess with him?
2: All the time.
31: He liked to play jokes a little bit, yes. Didn't he?
2: April Fool's was his favorite day of the year.
1: Then Tandy moved in with a sheriff's deputy named John Jones, but it didn't last.
31: How did the breakup go?
12: Not well. At one point, she said that John shoved her during an argument and that was the last straw in that relationship.
1: So in 2010, Tandy was alone again, making ends meet by moonlighting as a bartender in a joint on Potsdam's main drag. That's when Nick Hillary walked in and pulled up a stool.
31: So he's just a customer who comes in.
2: Yes. He came in on evenings after he was done work and coaching.
1: They came from different worlds. She was local, the frozen north. He was from lush Jamaica.
31: What's a happy memory from Jamaica for you, Nick?
26: Going to the rivers, just swimming all day, coming back home. Mom has a great home-cooked meal waiting for you. I mean, that's a fantastic day.
1: He moved to Brooklyn as a teenager and found his niche as a soccer star, earning a scholarship to NYU. But the kid from Jamaica was still searching, so he ditched school for the Army just as the first Gulf War was winding down.
26: I said, let me serve a greater purpose for a while.
1: 3 years in the Army, all stateside, forced Nick to grow up, and now he was ready for college. Soccer was his ticket to St. Lawrence University near the Canadian border.
31: Here's a Jamaican guy who used to swim all day in the rivers, and you're going to be in fields of snow for 6 months a year.
26: Exactly, exactly. You know, but in the summertime, it brings me back right back to Jamaica again.
31: Weirdly, had you found something in upstate New York that worked out very well for you? A good fit?
26: Yeah, it sure was.
1: He felt most comfortable on the soccer field, where his respectful teammates gave him a nickname.
13: Nick was the general. He was a leader, the general.
31: So that was a tip of the hat both to his career as a vet.
13: Yeah, absolutely.
31: But also his traits as a person.
13: Yeah, his leadership traits for sure. I mean, it fit him to a T.
1: In 1999, Nick led St. Lawrence to an undefeated season and a national championship, cementing bonds of friendship that remain tight today.
16: Just great person on and off the field, a great role model.
18: Yeah, he was our brother. He was our big brother.
19: He was the glue that kept us all together. He brought us together. He arranged dinners at his house. He cooked for the whole team.
31: Is that the Rasta Pasta nights?
19: The Rasta Pasta. Absolutely. I mean, it was a staple of who we were as a group.
1: After the championship season and graduation, Nick kept leading. He became a coach and in 2009 landed a plum job, head soccer coach at Clarkson, just minutes from his alma mater. Life was good. It got even better when Nick, a father of three who drifted from his kid's mother, met Tandy at that bar. Him drinking Guinness and diagramming plays on a cocktail napkin.
31: What do you think the attraction was, Tandy?
2: Conversation was just, it was easy.
26: The one thing that I liked about Tandy, she had goals and ambition.
1: Things between the two heated up quickly, as these emails attest. From Nick, I miss you millions. Have a great work day. From Tandy, I can't wait to get home to you. ILY, I love you. They were sharing a house, blending families, and going on vacations as a couple. Nick took her to Jamaica. But as they say in the islands, it wasn't a cool breeze being an interracial couple in Potsdam, which is over 90% white. Andy said it was particularly hard on Garrett, Tandy's boy.
26: Garrett was being teased at school because his mom is dating a black man.
31: So he's getting schoolyard aggravation, huh?
26: Exactly.
1: But whatever tensions Garrett was feeling, it didn't keep him from his sports. They were always a welcome distraction, even on the fateful afternoon of October 24th, 2011.
2: He was playing basketball with his friends in the gym, but I got upset with him because he knew the rule was he had to go home and do his homework first.
31: Do your homework and then go play with your pals.
2: Right, so I made him go home.
1: Garrett blasted home on his ripstick on what seemed like a nothing special rain-dreary Monday in Potsdam, where community safety was a given. So no worries he'd be home first, home alone. What could possibly go wrong?
0: as it turned out, a lot.
3: Constant police dispatch.
0: A little after 5 p.m., a neighbor called police.
4: Hi, I live in an apartment house, and the folks next to us, I thought I heard some screaming, like no and help, a couple of times. So I knocked on their door, and I heard the lock click.
9: What had happened in that apartment when we come back?
12: They get the key, they open the door, and they go inside.
3: Cam rescue, need an ambulance.
2: Someone had been in my apartment, but I had no idea what had happened.
14: When Dateline continues.
0: That October Monday in 2011, Garrett Phillips was supposed to be the first one home to his second floor apartment at 100 Market Street. He apparently arrived just before 5 p.m.
12: It's on a very busy street. Market Street is basically the
31: same. Right off the main drag.
12: Right up, it is the main drag. It's a kind of rundown apartment building.
0: Sean Hall and Marissa Vogel, engaged then and now married, didn't know Tandy Cyrus or her sons, but they were very familiar with the Boys Will Be Boys activities across the hall.
6: You could hear running or roughhousing sometimes, or something rolling down the hallway like a skateboard.
0: But that afternoon, as Sean and Marissa were watching the drama Dexter on TV, the sounds coming from next door were different, scary different.
7: I heard a loud crash, and after that, it was silence for a few seconds. And then in a low voice, I heard it sound like moaning, help, ow, or no.
6: At that moment, I didn't think it was two little boys roughhousing anymore. It felt more dangerous. It felt wrong.
0: Concerned, Marissa walked down the hallway and listened in.
6: I knocked on the door and waited a moment, and then I definitely heard a click, like a lock. I had the feeling that there was somebody on the other side of that door.
0: She called Potsdam PD.
4: I live in 3A, and they live across the hall. It just made me a little nervous that I thought I heard yelling, and then I knocked to see if they're okay, and then it was silent. I'm sorry if it's not anything. It was a weird situation that it makes me uncomfortable.
20: Okay, I'll have somebody check on it.
0: A patrol officer arrived at the second floor apartment around 5:15 p.m. No one answered his knock, so he waited for the building manager to bring a key.
12: The patrolman hears what he thinks is footsteps moving
31: inside
12: the apartment. And then they get the key, they open the door, and they go inside.
0: Everything appeared to be in order. The living room was tidy, Garrett's stuff all in place, ripstick propped against a wall, backpack in the corner.
12: They walk to the back, they turn the corner there, and then they find Garrett. He's lying there. They think at first he's sleeping, perhaps he's fallen, perhaps he's knocked himself out, but at that point he's pretty much in physical distress.
3: Potsdam Rescue, need an ambulance to respond to 100 Market Street, apartment 4 and expedite. Patrol on scene, beginning CPR.
0: The patrol officer called in the distressing details.
21: Unresponsive male, no pulse. The mother is Tandy Cyrus.
20: Isn't she John Jones' ex-girlfriend?
0: Jones was a sheriff's deputy, so police knew Tandy and tracked her down. She raced to the Canton Potsdam Hospital.
31: And Garrett's in a very bad way in the hospital.
2: Yes.
31: What has happened? Is there any information about this?
2: When I got there, the doctor told me that he was in full cardiac arrest when they brought him in. But I had no idea what had happened and couldn't understand how my 12-year-old had a heart attack.
31: Did you think at first that maybe this had something to do with his dad's problem? Maybe there was something genetic, an aneurysm or something that had happened to him?
2: I honestly was in shock and couldn't wrap my head around anything.
31: And I don't really want to take you back there, but you're there when he finally gives up.
2: Yes.
31: They can't bring him back.
2: No.
31: How awful for you.
0: Garrett Phillips, unstoppable in life, was dead at age 12.
31: What happens in the next few hours, Tandy?
2: It was kind of a blur. We were at the hospital for a while. We got sent home. I slept in Aaron's room with him.
0: At the hospital, Tandy had been joined by some of the men in her life. Her ex-husband, Casey Collins, and John Jones, the sheriff's deputy. But no one notified Nick Hillary. Turns out he and Tandy had split up the month before, and he was no longer in her loop. So Mark Murray, then a lieutenant with the Potsdam PD, called Nick.
5: Mr. Hillary speaking. It's Mark Murray, the Potsdam Police Department. We had an incident occur this evening, and we'd like to speak with you in regards to it.
0: Minutes later, Lieutenant Murray and two other investigators were at Nick's door. A courtesy notification, they said.
10: We're going to reach out to all the people who are connected to this kid. What do they know? Do they know anything about where he was or who he might have been with?
0: Attorney Tom Mortati represented the Potsdam police.
11: So, Mr. Hillary, we have some bad news for you.
10: Yes. You know, Mr. Hillary expresses shock. I can't believe this. Oh, my goodness. Puts his hands on his head.
0: Nick Hillary says he remembers the moment well.
26: I'm still broken up over the situation. He has lived with me. How could I not be affected by what has happened to Garrett?
0: Nick wasn't dating Tandy anymore, and he told police he hadn't been in her apartment since she moved in 2 months earlier. The officers didn't stay long. An autopsy was scheduled for the next day, but police didn't wait for the results to reveal their suspicions to Tandy.
11: When was it that you started to get this awful news that there might be foul play?
2: The next morning.
11: How'd that happen?
2: We'd gone down to the police station, and that's when they had made a comment that someone had been in my apartment.
11: Somehow Garrett's made it home, and there's somebody there or follows him, or something's happened, and he's attacked.
2: Yes.
11: Is it now a homicide investigation?
2: Yes.
14: Coming up, a small town in fear.
11: Is there a break-in maniac out there?
15: Yeah, someone who is going to kill again.
14: An urgent hunt for suspects begins.
10: Who were the people connected to his life?
11: Tandy's partners and husbands.
10: Absolutely.
17: When I scraped my car in that parking garage, I was worried that it could be a long process to take care of it. Like a landscaper's first day trimming a hedge maze.
22: I have definitely already been here. Now, was it left, right, or right, left? Well, maybe I'll cut a path out and find my way back later.
17: But it wasn't like that. 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It was taken care of almost as quickly as it happened.
23: 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It feels good to Geico.
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17: When I scraped my car in that parking garage, I was worried that it could be a long process to take care of it. Like a landscaper's first day trimming a hedge maze.
22: I have definitely already been here. Now, was it left, right, or right, left? Well, maybe I'll cut a path out and find my way back later.
17: But it wasn't like that. I filed a claim in under 2 minutes on the Geico app, and they handled it from there. It was taken care of almost as quickly as it happened.
23: It feels good to get help quick. It feels good to Geico.
0: October 2011. Halloween was less than a week away, but the good folks of Potsdam, young and old, were learning that a monster had arrived early. A child killer was in their midst.
4: Can you tell me if it was an adult that hurt him or children? You don't know?
28: We don't know. It's still under investigation.
0: News this bad traveled fast in a town where so many people knew the EMTs, the nurses and docs at the hospital, the cops. Mark Murray, a lieutenant at the time, is a lifelong Potsdam resident.
29: At the hospital, someone said he looked like he had been beat up, or he had injuries on his body.
11: The boy had a rug burn on his knee. What's that tell you?
29: The injuries on the knees indicated, along with other injuries, that there was a significant struggle. It was a violent struggle. This boy fought for his life.
11: What do you think it is? Like a chokehold or hands, fingers around the neck or what?
29: It's a combination of being sat upon and smothered and asphyxiated. So it was a long process. It wasn't an instant death.
0: A chilling headline summed it up. boy's death is ruled a homicide. Police tell family 12-year-old Garrett Phillips was strangled. No suspects listed.
15: From every indication, this was a very tense scene. This is a crime that does not happen in a place like this.
11: Is there a break-in maniac out there?
15: Yeah.
11: An intruder who kills children?
15: Absolutely. Is there someone who is going to kill again, God forbid?
0: In the vacuum of hard information, rumor took flight.
4: Is it true about some guy riding around on a bicycle molesting children?
28: That one I haven't heard. Hang on, though.
0: But in the fog, a story that was gaining traction early on. An unsubstantiated report that Garrett had been killed by one or more kids. Attorney for the Potsdam Police, Tom Mortati.
10: Who was he with recently? Did he have any issues with other kids? You know, who was he playing with that afternoon?
0: Calls continued coming into the police hotline. Townspeople begging for reassurance from a school principal.
21: We're meeting with our staff right now. The news said that our student had died last night, was possibly beaten to death by another youth.
0: Back at the crime scene, police were beginning to pick up clues that suggested another possibility, that the killer had to be an adult.
15: The police kind of descend en masse. And one of the things they see is that in a back bedroom, there's a window that apparently has been pushed outward. The screen is ajar.
10: So whoever is in there has to leave, and there's only one way out, and that's a second-story window. There's no fire escape. You're kind of up off the ground.
0: The developing theory was that when a cop knocked at the door, that window became the killer's only exit. Police surmised that only a fit adult, not a kid, could make such a dangerous leap.
11: It's kind of a shed structure beneath the window.
15: Yeah, about 10 feet down. Not an easy jump.
0: A cracked tile was a big clue that the killer ricocheted off the shed on his way down to the ground, where police picked up another clue.
15: They find a skid, a kind of a gash in the grass below. And keep in mind, it was a little bit muddy down there.
11: So this is describing whoever the intruder was as exit from the property.
15: Yeah, what they're arguing is that he jumped out of the window, down to the shed, off the shed, into the grass, and ran off.
0: Police wondered if the killer had injured himself on the way down, possibly limping away from the crime scene. But no one reported seeing someone flee. So police combed the area, looking for fingerprints, shoe prints, DNA. Evidence was collected and sent to the crime lab. Meanwhile, investigators began talking to those who knew Garrett best.
10: Who were the people connected to his life?
11: So Tandy's partners and husbands.
10: Absolutely. Yep.
0: The list included ex-husband Casey Collins, former boyfriend John Jones, and her most recent ex-lover, Nick Hillary. Collins and Jones had been with Tandy at the hospital, and they even sat next to her during her interview at the Potsdam PD the next morning. John Jones is to Tandy's left, holding her hand. Casey Collins was quickly eliminated as a suspect because he had a solid alibi that placed him nowhere near Garrett's apartment at 5 p.m. on October 24th. But John Jones, the local sheriff's deputy, got a deeper look.
1: So it's early hours, but something might be going on with John Jones. You just don't know what it is, huh?
3: Potentially, yes.
0: He told police he got home about 5, and he lives just 2 blocks from Garrett's apartment. Police say this is Jones on a very grainy security video across the street from where Garrett passed on his skate ride home. In a police interview room, Jones was asked to roll up his shirt and pants to check for possible wounds and a leg injury. Meanwhile, Tandy was talking to police, and she had some thoughts, strong thoughts.
14: Coming up.
2: They had asked if there was anybody that I could think of that would want to hurt Garrett, and there was only one person that came to mind.
14: When Dateline continues.
0: Tandy Cyrus had lost her 12-year-old son. Now she had to pull herself together to talk to the Potsdam police.
11: Do they ask you who could possibly have something in for little Garrett?
2: Yes.
11: What'd you say?
2: Nick.
0: Nick Hillary, the soccer coach, her most recent ex-boyfriend.
11: There seems to be some discussion of who would want to harm Garrett, and the name Nick is raised early on, it sounds like.
15: The name Nick was raised almost instantaneously from most indications. And whether or not that was justified or not, of course, is at the heart of the case.
0: The videotape of Tandy's interview with police is difficult to hear. But when she talked to Dateline, she described a different side of the general, the nickname adoring teammates gave Nick in his glory days. She came to believe it reflected a more controlling nature, and that's what she was telling the cops.
2: He was very regimented. Everything, his day started and ended with his planner.
31: Like 9:30 tomorrow morning, I'm going to be doing this and such, and 11 o'clock, I'm going to be doing this?
2: Very structured.
31: Did he bring that into your life, into the family?
2: He tried.
31: He tried.
2: It wasn't well received.
0: Especially not by Garrett, a spontaneous ants-in-the-pants kid. But according to Tandy, Nick was increasingly acting the drill instructor with both the boys.

0: I am. It's not how my kids were, and he wanted them to change.
1: Tandy said Nick's inflexibility brought it all crashing down. She said Garrett had told her about one incident with one of Nick's children.
0: There was kind of an argument between Garrett and his daughter that turned into an argument between the two of us. He took his daughter's side, and obviously I took Garrett's side, and I chose my son.
1: As tensions escalated, and with Nick out of town, Tandy had a heart-to-heart with Garrett. He didn't hold back.
0: He didn't like being in the same house with Nick and his kids, and he wasn't happy.
1: That was it. Tandy told Nick she was moving out. Then, according to Tandy, it was Nick's turn to be unhappy.
0: There was an argument. He told me that I was letting Garrett make my decisions for me, and he was standing in front of the doorway blocking me, and when he picked me up and carried me away from the door and wouldn't let me leave.
2: Was that a scary moment?
0: It was.
2: Was that a side of Nick you hadn't seen to that point?
0: Yes. When he ended up putting me down, and he put his hands up and stepped back, and I left.
1: Tandy says soon after that incident occurred, she and her two boys moved into that second-floor apartment at 100 Market Street, and Nick helped them move.
0: We'd ended up having a couple different conversations, you know, trying to make it work, but living in separate households, and I had talked to Garrett, and he said he was okay with it. He just didn't want to live in the same house with him.
1: But according to Tandy, Nick wasn't okay with the new living arrangements.
0: He showed up at my apartment in the middle of the night.
2: Middle of the night?
0: Mm-hmm.
2: When you're asleep? And
0: yes,
2: then...
0: because he had a key.
2: Where's he? You're in
0: I
2: your
0: woke
2: bed.
0: Up and he was standing in my bedroom.
1: That was it. The final straw in what Tandy saw as Nick's scary transformation.
0: I was angry. So I told him that that made me want my key back. I didn't want him to have a key anymore.
2: When you give a girlfriend a key back, that's really the end of it. That's
0: right.
1: Over and out. It was September. Garrett had 1 month to live. The unwelcome drop-in, as well as Tandy's other stories about Nick, made police suspicious. But what to make of her account?
2: She tells a story about looking up from her bed in the middle of the night, or midnight or later, and there's Nick.
3: That's what she says. That is not a substantiated account. That is her saying that this happened.
1: Investigators started knocking on doors all over Potsdam to get the lowdown on Nick. Tandy's side didn't pull any punches. Attorney for the Potsdam PD, Tom Mortati.
4: Family, friends, relatives, they all immediately thought, well, there's only one person that we can think of that might do something to Garrett, and that was Nick Hillary.
2: That he has reason to have a grudge against Garrett for breaking up this relationship?
4: Essentially, yeah.
2: Still wants to be with the mom?
4: Yep.
1: Tandy's parents gave statements to police. Her mother wrote, "He kept telling me it was Tandy's fault they broke up and that Garrett was a factor."
4: Nick had gone to her parents to basically lobby them to help me get back in Tandy's good graces. I'm good for Garrett. I'm good for her. You know, help them see the light.
1: As investigators continued targeting Nick, they say they still had the other ex-boyfriend, fellow cop John Jones, on their radar.
5: He provided a DNA swab, fingerprints, let us photograph his shirt up and his pants up, and pretty much whatever you need me to do, I'll do it.
1: Besides his eagerness to cooperate, police say his timeline with corroborating security video checked out. He's seen walking his dog around 5:13, about the time the officer arrived at Garrett's apartment.
4: I'm sorry, but nobody goes over to somebody's house to strangle somebody with their dog and then jumps out the window with their dog.
1: So police dropped Jones as a suspect. And even though Tandy had had a bad breakup with Jones, she told police Garrett and Jones were very close.
2: What about John Jones?
0: Absolutely not.
2: Wasn't possible.
0: No.
1: For Tandy, it always was Nick, and only Nick, in the frame for the crime. Police would continue investigating, but by day two, pressure seemed to be mounting for a quick resolution.
3: Even the next morning, the chief of police there in Potsdam indicated to another investigator that they had a pretty hot suspect and that they were lining up whatever evidence they could to try to make an arrest.
1: That conversation was recorded by the Potsdam PD, a routine procedure for calls in and out of the department.
6: We got a 12-year-old that lost his life. We got to lock somebody up.
7: And we have a strong suspect at this point. We're just trying to get all the ammunition against him at this point. We can.
1: So 24 hours after the murder, Lieutenant Mark Murray, working his first homicide as lead investigator, went to observe Nick on the sideline at Clarkson's soccer game against SUNY Potsdam. Remember, police believe the killer

0: may have sustained a leg injury jumping from that second floor window. Would Nick be limping?
1: Coming up.
2: Were you aware that the cops were running a camera on you as you coached the team?
3: I had no idea.
1: Coach Hillary secretly taped and strongly questioned.
4: Am I suspecting this thing?
5: A man was treated like an animal, and that's not allowed in the United States.
1: When Dateline...
6: All right, class, tell me about your weekend. Leo?
7: Well, my sister wanted to go camping, so my parents took us in our new Nissan Pathfinder through a mountain trail.
6: Thank you, Leo.
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0: Not long after Garrett Phillips had been strangled, his mother told investigators, "Nick Hillary is your killer." And now police were urgently investigating the soccer coach. The night after the murder, a team led by Lieutenant Mark Murray aimed a video camera at Nick as he prowled the sidelines while coaching a soccer game. They were looking for a limp, which would match their theory that the killer may have been injured leaping from that second-story window.
12: Police had interviewed some other individuals at this point, and he's known to be an active guy on the sidelines. He's not doing that here.
0: After videotaping Nick throughout the game, police were convinced they saw what they came to see.
2: Did you think you saw a hitch in his gait that night?
13: Definitely. I put it on my search warrant affidavit. I observed the significant limp when he went off at halftime. I observed what I observed to be a limp.
2: Were you aware that the cops were running a camera on you as you coached the team?
3: I had no idea.
0: Nick said he was focused on beating crosstown rival SUNY Potsdam, a big game.
3: You're going to be seeing these guys around town. This is a game that we must win.
0: He said he had nothing to do with Garrett's death, so he had no reason to think he was a suspect that night or the next morning when police asked him to come down to the Potsdam PD and help their investigation.
2: For what purpose?
3: To see if I could identify a list of Garrett's friends.
4: Any of the kids in his grade just monsters compared to him? No?
0: But then the conversation veered away from the list and kids.
4: You're here to help me with something I'm clueless about.
14: So I'm clueless about it as well. And I mean,
0: Nick seemed surprised by the cop's line of questioning.
14: What questions I'm being asked right now is not the questions I come back into it.
15: What we'd like to do is eliminate you as being a part of this whole thing.
14: Am I a suspect in this thing?
15: No, what we'd like to do, we know...
14: The word eliminate is a big word.
15: Everybody's a suspect. This whole town's a suspect, okay?
0: Nick now realized he was being accused. He shut down.
4: What time was practice on Monday? Do you remember?
14: I have no comments.
4: No comments on what practice was?
0: Jesse McKinley covered the story for the New York Times.
16: I think at that point, his argument would be, I was scared. This was a scary situation. I seemed to be being singled out for a crime that I didn't commit.
0: But Lieutenant Murray had a different take. He believed Nick was not cooperating, and for no good reason.
13: And he said, no comment. I remember thinking to myself, you know, everyone else here is giving us any information, whether it's relevant or not. If the roles were reversed, I would be doing anything in my power to help figure out what happened to Garrett.
0: Nick was then read his Miranda rights.
3: The two officers got up and barred the door and told me that I'm not allowed to leave.
2: But you hadn't been arrested.
3: I was never arrested. I'm being held against my will.
0: Police were zeroing in on Nick, and they were asking tough questions to his assistant coach, Ian Fairley, at the same time. Fairley told them he had seen Nick shortly after 5 p.m. the afternoon of the murder, and he was acting normally.
16: And this was supposedly 10 minutes after he'd strangled someone to death.
14: You're not trying to cover for him, right? I mean, I know you guys are buddies, but...
17: No, I'm trying to be as honest as I can.
14: I'm going to be honest with you. It kind of looks like he did it. I don't know if you believe me or not. Like, if you believe he's capable of something like that.
17: I don't think you'd be capable of something like that. I absolutely don't believe you'd be capable of something like that.
0: Meanwhile, Nick had asked for a lawyer. He was detained, but still hadn't been arrested. Police took his phone, wallet, and car while they were waiting for a judge to sign a search warrant. For a proud Army vet and prominent member of the college community, Nick said his treatment was humiliating.
3: They took my clothes.
2: Took pictures of you naked?
3: As the day I was born.
2: Looking for what? Scratches? Cut marks?
3: Only they would know.
2: So how long did this day last?
3: Seems like an eternity.
0: Then, after about 9 hours inside, police released him.
3: This was from early in the morning till about after five when I was released in a hazmat suit.
2: You didn't get your clothes back?
3: Nothing. Didn't have keys to go into my apartment. Didn't have my wallet with any kind of identification if I should get stopped in the street to identify who I am. It's an inhumane way to be treated.
0: The next day, he felt branded in his own community.
3: There was a big spread in the newspaper, clearly stating that the police had questioned me.
0: Realizing he was the prime suspect and perhaps the only suspect, Nick started to fight back with the help of a good friend who happened to be a lawyer, former teammate Manai Tafari.
18: Yeah, this was tunnel vision. The powers that be that wanted to get Mr. Hillary for this always had that intention.
0: Nick told us that he wasn't at Garrett's apartment that day, and he denied the accusations Tandy had made to police.
2: Saying that there was bad blood between you and Garrett?
3: That's very, very shocking and surprising.
2: Did you ever have a butthead moment with him, Nick?
3: No.
2: An issue of do the homework or
3: no,
2: do the chores?
3: No.
2: October 2011. How were things with you and Tandy?
3: Things were great between Tandy and I.
2: But not boyfriend-girlfriend?
3: But not boyfriend-girlfriend.
2: Did you want to get back with Tandy?
3: No.
2: Did you have a key to her house still?
3: No, I didn't.
0: And by this point, Nick and his lawyer had also seen that sideline video police had shot of Nick the night after the murder. To them, it was eye-opening. They said it didn't show what police said it did, a significant limp.
18: That turned out to be untrue.
0: Watch as Nick strides off the field at halftime. He doesn't appear to be limping at all.
3: I had no limp. I was myself. That night on the sideline, with the exception of a heavy heart because of what had happened to Garrett.
0: And like the soccer champions they were, Nick and Manai were not only playing defense, they went on offense too, blasting police for what Nick says they did to him at the station.
18: A man was treated like an animal, and that's not allowed in the United States.
0: So they vowed to sue the village of Potsdam and its police department for violating Nick's civil rights.
18: We live in a country where, when rights are violated, citizens can stay silent and continue to have those rights violated, or you can stand up.
19: Coming up, a startling new videotape clue. Garrett on his way home. And whose SUV was that, seeming to follow him?
12: Is that Nick Hillary in his car in that parking lot?
19: When Dateline

0: Grab some friends and an ice-cold Mountain Dew today.
1: Mountain Dew!
2: When I scraped my car in that parking garage, I was worried that it could be a long process to take care of it. 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
9: A little boy was dead, and Potsdam was in mourning. Schools emptied out for a memorial service for Garrett Phillips, that sixth grader so exuberant in his 12 years of life. Then, later that week, the funeral at this church. For his mother, Tandy, it was all a blur.
10: I remember being at the church. I remember being at the funeral home. It's just a lot of people.
9: Garrett was laid to rest in the nearby town where his mother grew up. He's buried next to the father he barely knew.
11: Is it true that you buried him with the ripstick?
10: Yes.
11: That was Mom's decision? What do you think that says about who that little boy was?
10: Well, that and his lacrosse stick were his most prized possessions. So I wanted him to have them.
9: She said goodbye to her boy, but now, as police continue to zero in on Nick Hillary, she hoped to get answers for him.
11: Did you know that they had brought Nick in for questioning?
10: Yes.
11: Do you think there's going to be an arrest at that point, Tandy?
10: I had thought there was going to be one very quickly.
9: But Nick Hillary was just as adamant he was an innocent man, hounded, he claims, by a blinkered rush-to-judgment investigation that didn't turn up any evidence because he didn't do it.
11: Why did they believe that you were their person of interest?
12: I wish I knew.
9: Police were trying to make a case against him, though in the months that followed, search warrants on Nick's home, phone, and car yielded nothing. Forensics came back and did not match Nick for hair or fibers. Tex did find fingerprints around that pushed-out window, but they matched no one known to the case. And the imprint in the slushy grass below? Useless. Even initial tests on DNA scrapings taken beneath the boy's fingernail proved inconclusive. And what's more, two people were vouching for Nick's whereabouts around the time of the murder.
12: I was with my daughter and my assistant coach during this time period.
11: So they are what they call in criminal investigations your alibi witnesses.
12: Exactly.
9: Nick's teenage daughter would say in a deposition that her dad was with her at their apartment here on Leroy Street from 5 to 5:15 p.m. Assistant Coach Fairley said Nick came to his house here on Garden Street around 5:21. Their accounts would seem to make it impossible for Nick to have been here on Market Street about 5 p.m. when Garrett was being attacked.
13: There were no arrests. There was no grand jury. There's no indictments. There's nothing. They really were kind of at their wits' end, in a sense.
9: Police did pull up security video around Potsdam, and they noticed a car that looked like Nick's Honda CR-V creeping through the high school parking lot around the time Garrett was to skate by. But the camera shots were too far away to ID plates or the driver. Despite the continuing lack of hard physical evidence against him, in the court of public opinion, Nick was a marked man.
12: Being out and about in the community, fingers are being pointed, conversations are being whispered, and people will drive past our house and call me a murderer. My house has been egged.
14: That's something he maintains to this day, that he has been made a pariah in that community, which he felt a part of.
11: This black male being singled out in this mostly white part of the world.
14: Absolutely. And I think to some extent, Nick's case fits into that narrative of a black man falsely accused.
9: But unlike the stalled criminal investigation, Nick's lawyer, Manai Tafari, was moving ahead with the civil lawsuit against Lieutenant Murray and the Potsdam police. A suit filed for detaining Nick all day without arresting him and allegedly degrading him by taking photographs of him naked.
15: Mr. Hillary could have held his head down and ran away. He believes in civil rights. He believes in his rights as a man, and he's going to stand up for those rights.
16: I did not violate his rights in any way, shape, or form. I executed a lawful search warrant of his person while he was at our station.
9: Lieutenant Murray and the Potsdam Police Department deny the allegations in the civil suit, and Potsdam's insurance company hired Tom Mortati to defend the police, believing that the best defense is a good offense. Mortati decided to turn the tables on Nick and his lawyer.
11: So what's your strategy?
13: To prove that Nick killed Garrett Phillips.
11: And therefore, your clients, the cops, were justified in doing everything they did that he thought was a deprivation of his rights.
13: Bottom line, yes.
9: A preliminary step in these cases before the lawsuit is actually filed is a proceeding called a 50H hearing, in which the defense attorney, in this case Tom, gets to question the plaintiff, Nick Hillary.
11: Does he have to answer?
13: No. He can assert his Fifth Amendment privilege.
9: April 2012. Tom purposely picked a nondescript conference room in Potsdam's municipal building for Nick's deposition. He chose not to videotape it.
13: I wanted to keep it low-key, because in the event he's talking, I want him to keep talking.
11: How did it go?
13: Well, Mr. Hillary was talking.
9: Tom's main goal was to get Nick to admit that he was in the car seen on that security camera video. Up until then, police had suspicions, but no proof.
13: Unlike the movies, you can't zoom in on the license plate or let's zoom in on the guy's eyeglasses and, oh, that's so-and-so behind the wheel. It doesn't work that way. So the number one question at that time was, is that Nick Hillary in his car in that parking lot?
9: So Tom asked a series of questions, and to his surprise, Nick readily answered them. Mr. Hillary, at any point on October 24th of 2011, were you at Potsdam High School? Yes. How did you get there? I drove. Did you drive the Honda? Yes. And why was Nick at the high school on that rainy day? He said it was to watch a soccer game, but notice the yellow school bus. It's blocking his view.
13: His vision of the soccer field is obscured by a giant yellow school bus, the concession stand, and the stands next to the field. You can't see the soccer field.
17: Coming up.
18: It was the thing I had prayed for.
17: Make way for a new DA.
19: She was going to do everything she could to bring justice for Garrett.
17: Exactly. What would that be?
12: I was alarmed a little bit.
17: When Dateline continues. Soccer coach Nick Hillary is the prime suspect in the killing of sixth grader Garrett Phillips, his ex-girlfriend's son. The motive, investigators say, revenge. There's no physical evidence that links Nick to the crime, but now there is something new, Nick's own words. Here again, Dennis Murphy.
9: Attorney Tom Mortati was defending the Potsdam Police Department in a civil lawsuit brought by Nick Hillary. At a preliminary hearing, Nick had just confirmed that it was him in this car seen on security camera video at the high school. Nick said he was there to watch a game, but in the footage, a school bus seems to block his view. The Honda slowly moves, settling into this parking spot, red taillights on. But from there, Nick still can't see the game, nor does he try to get a closer look.
13: He never gets out of his car. He never shuts the vehicle off.
9: So why was he really there? The answer, according to Tom, was about to skate into view. At 4:52 p.m., here comes Garrett at the bottom of the screen. cruising down the sidewalk on his ripstick, blissfully unaware that in just a few minutes he'll be viciously attacked and left for dead. After about 16 seconds on camera, he skates out of frame, turning left on his way home.
13: Nick's brake lights come on within a second of Garrett going out of view, and he backs his vehicle out.
9: But Nick did not admit to following Garrett. He didn't admit to even seeing Garrett. Instead, he told Tom,
13: I went home. I went straight home. I didn't stop anywhere else.
9: Which Nick acknowledged should be with a right turn out of the parking lot. But when his Honda reached the T intersection, crossroads for this case, Nick didn't go right. Instead, he turned left, going in the same direction as Garrett. 6 months after Garrett's death, this civil lawyer had breathed new life into a dormant murder investigation, extracting what seemed like powerful new evidence from the prime suspect.
13: He didn't take the fifth, and the police are ecstatic with what we've got.
9: But the person he needed to convince was Nicole Duvet, the then district attorney for St. Lawrence County. So Tom sent her the transcript of Nick's deposition, wherein Nick admits to being in his car in the high school parking lot, which police said seemed to be tailing Garrett shortly before he was killed. But the DA said it still wasn't enough.
14: She believed that there was simply not enough evidence to convict Nick Hillary, let alone arrest him.
11: Not a winnable case.
14: Not a winnable case.
9: The DA met with Tandy and told her the same thing.
10: She used a scale as an example, and it was one little pebble at a time, and that they just didn't have enough yet.
11: She couldn't get enough pebbles to tilt it this way.
10: Right.
9: The case went into a deep freeze, and it seemed like it might stay there.
14: In that town, this sort of crime is so out of the ordinary, so unheard of, that the fact that they were not able to find someone quickly and make a case quickly and convict them quickly and put this behind them has been enormously frustrating.
11: Tandy, frustration, what is your word about how you feel?
10: I don't know if I can say it on camera. Just the level of frustration is, there's no words, really.
9: Out of frustration and sorrow, Garrett's family, led by his Uncle Brian, put up Justice for Garrett signs all over the county. The message from a smiling Garrett was both subtle and direct. Do the right thing.
10: Brian was very close with his brother Robbie, Garrett's dad. So he lost Robbie. And then losing Garrett the way that we did, Brian's never stopped.
11: He wouldn't let this become a cold case.
10: Never.
9: And then in 2013, Mary Rain, a former cop and public defender, decided to run for district attorney.
11: Politics has raised its head here.
13: Absolutely. And her prime campaign theme, if you will, is there's a murderer running around and nobody's done anything about it.
18: The only thing I would promise is that would be my top agenda as soon as I got into office. So I spoke with Tandy the next day and we talked for about 2 hours.
11: You didn't promise the results. You promised her your professional interest.
18: Exactly. I promised her I would put a lot of work and energy into it.
9: Tandy took to the stump to campaign for Mary.
11: She was interested in your case?
10: Yes.
11: Passionate about it?
10: Very. She was going to do everything she could to bring justice for Garrett.
9: 10 days before Election Day, Mary knew she still had ground to make up if she had any hope of becoming the new DA.
11: And you needed something.
18: You know, help from up above that never hurts.
9: She calls it her campaign miracle.
18: I was in church one morning. I sat there and I said, you know, God, I need some help.
9: And help came that same day when, according to Tandy, the incumbent DA, while out campaigning, unwittingly walked up to her house.
11: She had no idea that she was doorbelling.
18: Well, she
11: the mother of the boy.
18: Yeah, she saw my sign in the yard and she was trying to change their minds or their opinions to vote for her. And then she realized where she was and she left.
9: Tandy was incensed because she says the DA refused an invitation to speak with her and instead just walked away. Tandy took to Facebook to vent. Someone just paid a visit to my house that left me feeling like my family is very unimportant.
11: How did it feel to hit send?
10: Good and a little scary. I'm not the type to rant on Facebook. I generally stay away from the drama side of it. But I was angry.
18: And once I read that Facebook post, I thought, who does that? And I immediately private messaged Tandy and I said, this just makes me cry. And she said, there is no crying. But that's hard to get past.
9: Tandy let Mary repost the incident to her Facebook friends, and from there it went viral.
18: It was the thing I had prayed for.
9: A big news splash in the county.
14: Kind of a political stumble, you know. It makes Nicole Duvet look like she didn't have a handle on things. That if she didn't even know where the victim's mother lived, how could she find the victim's killer?
9: On election night, the voters spoke. Mary Rain came from behind to win the DA's job, 52% to 48%. The two Potsdam voters with perhaps the greatest rooting interest in the outcome had opposite reactions.
10: I felt relief. I felt like something was finally going to happen.
12: I was alarmed a little bit, not surprised.
9: The new DA, as promised, immediately plunged into this confounding case. And she'd soon get lucky again and come up with something her predecessor never had. The prime suspect under oath, but this time on video.
17: Coming up, Nick Hillary's hazy memory.
12: I cannot recall.
13: And people remember why they broke up with their high school girlfriend. You can't remember why this relationship broke up.
17: Investigators wanted to know, did he have something to hide? When Dateline continues.
9: Mary Rain took office as the county's new DA in January 2014. And the first file she cracked open, as she'd promised in the campaign, was the Garrett Phillips case.
18: And I'm disheartened to see a folder, a lone folder, sitting in the office, which is about this thick. And I realize this is a murder investigation. It's deficient.
9: But the file was about to get a huge addition. Tom Mortati was just weeks away from putting Nick Hillary under oath again in the civil lawsuit Nick brought against police.
13: I prayed, honestly, for some guidance and to be able to do my job and to help in whatever way that I can.
9: This time, Lieutenant Murray and his chief, who both happened to be defendants in the lawsuit, would be sitting in on the deposition, taking notes for their criminal investigation. And Nick would be on video.
11: How are you going to advance your story? What's the strategy?
13: Well, I want him to reaffirm all of the things that he's previously told me under oath.
11: Yes, that is my car. I'm driving it.
13: Right. I want him to be saying it on camera because the whole purpose of videotaping this had nothing to do with the civil case at all. This is totally about this video is going to be played in front of a grand jury someday and a criminal jury someday.
9: Acting as de facto prosecutor, Tom would be Mary Rain's best chance to get justice for Garrett.
13: Good morning, Mr. Hillary.
9: Tom heard off camera asked the questions. Nick Hillary's attorney, Manai Tafari, also off camera, was raising objections to protect an appeal. Still, Nick did go on to answer almost everything.
13: At some point, did that relationship that you had with Ms. Cyrus end?
20: Objection relevant?
13: Yes.
9: But when the questions turned personal, Nick seemed to get a case of amnesia.
13: Did you approach Ms. Cyrus and discuss with her the possibility of breaking up?
12: I can't recall.
13: Did Ms. Cyrus ever discuss with you her two boys' relationship with you as a basis for ending the relationship?
12: I cannot recall.
13: If she had told you that that's why she wanted to end the relationship, is that something you think you would have remembered?
12: I cannot recall.
13: And people remember why they broke up with their high school girlfriend. You know, you can't remember why this relationship with a woman you lived with for 7 or 8 months broke up.
9: Tandy had said she broke up with Nick because Garrett hated his rules.
11: And this is the heart of the theory of motivation in this crime.
13: Exactly.
11: That Garrett is dead because Nick Hillary believes that he was an obstacle in the way of him ever being with Tandy, that the boy had caused the breakup.
13: Right. It goes to motive. It goes to what's his underlying state of mind. Can you describe for me your relationship with Garrett up until the point in time where you and Ms. Cyrus broke up?
20: Objection relevance.
12: We had a positive relationship.
13: Do you know if Garrett liked you?
12: He never said he disliked me.
9: Tom also probed Nick about his behavior after Tandy moved out.
13: Did you ever show up in Ms. Cyrus's apartment in the late evening hours, letting yourself in on your own?
12: No.
13: If Ms. Cyrus has provided a sworn deposition to the police indicating that that did in fact occur, was she lying when she gave that testimony?
12: Yes.
9: Police had a theory that the killer was injured in the escape leap, and they claimed they had video of Nick limping at the soccer game the next night. When Tom asked him about it, Nick admitted he had injured his ankle, but said it happened before Garrett was killed.
13: Mr. Hillary, at any point prior to October 24th of 2011, did you suffer an injury to either one of your lower legs?
20: Objection, relevance.
0: Yes.
13: Can you tell me the circumstances under which that occurred?
0: I was moving furniture around in my new apartment.
13: Approximately when did that occur?
20: Objection, relevance.
0: Cannot recall.
13: What kind of piece of furniture was it?
20: Objection, relevance.
0: I cannot recall.
13: Did you trip over the piece of furniture or drop something on you or
20: Objection,
13: something else?
20: Objection, relevance. Asked and answered.
0: Cannot recall.
9: Manai Tafari maintains Nick's ankle injury had no connection to the crime or the crime scene.
15: If there were abrasions, we should have some DNA that's linking Mr. Hillary to this. And we do not.
9: As in the first deposition, Tom asked Nick to describe his route home on the day of Garrett's murder. But this time, Nick suggested that if he turned left, it would have been to visit his assistant coach.
0: Typically, if I make a left out the parking lot, I would be checking in with my assistant coach, who lived on Garden Street, which is what I would normally do.
13: Is that what you did that afternoon?
0: I cannot recall.
13: You don't recall whether or not you stopped into Mr. Fairley's apartment on Garden Street that afternoon?
0: That is correct.
13: And I interrupt him and say, well, wait a minute. You've already told me previously, under oath, a year and a half ago, you didn't go anywhere else. You didn't make any stops anywhere on your way between leaving Potsdam High School and going to your apartment that afternoon. Do you recall giving that testimony at your 50H examination?
0: That's what I said.
13: If you turned left out of the parking lot to go home to your apartment, what route did you take?
20: Objection.
0: I cannot recall.
9: When it was over, Tom Mortati had a gift for the new DA, Mary Rain. More than 6 hours of Nick on tape under oath. Everything he said, everything he couldn't recall. So rare from a prime suspect who was not talking to police.
13: I've always described this as the OJ case backwards. You know, in OJ, you had a criminal trial, and then there was a civil case. And here, the exact opposite happened.
9: You have regrets about going the civil route in the midst of this criminal case.
15: I regret that Mr. Hillary was targeted due to his race, and I have no control over that. That is the only regret I have in this entire situation.
9: D.A. Rain, who had campaigned on getting justice for Garrett, now believes she had enough evidence to take to a grand jury. But in a perplexing case that still had gaping holes, no DNA, no forensics, no eyewitnesses, this road to indictment would hit an unexpected pothole.
17: Coming up, a bold new strategy.
14: You take samples of DNA that previously would have been cast aside and attempt to make sense of them.
17: Prosecutors wondered, could Nick's DNA really be at the crime scene after all?

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0: May 2014, 2.5 years after Garrett Phillips skated home for the last time, DA Mary Rain was finally putting the case before a grand jury. Her key piece of evidence?
1: If I make a left out of the parking
0: lot. Nick Hillary's own words from his video deposition for his lawsuit against the Potsdam police.
2: No one can talk about grand jury arguments, but the civil deposition, safe to say, was very important.
3: Extremely important. We couldn't have put him in the places where he put himself.
0: On May 15th, Nick Hillary was indicted and arrested.
4: 100% innocent.
0: Charged with second-degree murder, he was led away in handcuffs by lead investigator Mark Murray.
5: No ruckus, no to-do.
6: No ruckus, no to-do. Just us walking Nick into the station.
0: Nothing, however, has been ordinary in this extraordinary case. 5 months later, a judge threw out that indictment on the grounds of prosecutorial misconduct.
7: The judge in the case decides that Mary Rain acted inappropriately, that she injected opinion, that she obviously was not pursuing justice per se, but was pursuing Nick.
0: The judge read transcripts of the proceedings and determined that the DA bullied Nick's daughter, an alibi witness, asking her the same question 13 times.
3: It's cross-examination. There was no bullying. He's not there. He doesn't know my tone of voice. So he's surmising something that just didn't occur.
0: Mary Rain had taken a legal roundhouse blow to the chin, but she got up to fight again.
2: There was no question we were going to refile it.
3: Absolutely no question at all.
0: Using the same evidence but toning it down, the DA won another indictment, and this one stuck. Tandy felt finally vindicated.
2: You believe Nick Hillary killed your boy?
8: Yes.
2: For what reason, Tandy?
8: He, for whatever reason, did not like my son. He was a problem for him. He was in his way.
0: Meanwhile, Nick Hillary was gearing up for his biggest match ever. His very freedom was at stake.
9: I have stated that since day one. I'm 100% innocent.
0: Nick's old friends and supporters had helped him make bail, although in Potsdam, he faced visible reminders of the strong feelings against him at every turn.
2: Lawn signs are everywhere in your town. Justice for Garrett. What do you think? They're everywhere.
9: They're everywhere. I mean, for my own sanity, I have told myself justice for Garrett sign is a good thing because I need justice for Garrett.
0: But justice of any kind was grinding slowly, and the case was attracting attention. Two legal heavyweights from New York City joined Nick's team. Norman Siegel, a civil rights lawyer, and Earl Ward, a celebrated criminal defense attorney.
7: For people like that to be involved in the case shows you that the case is echoing beyond.
2: Is this shaping up as another test of racial justice in the criminal justice system?
7: I think for the defense team, they don't believe that Nick did this, and they think he's being railroaded, and they feel that part of that has to do with his race. I think for Mary Rain and the prosecution team, that is the last thing that they want. They want this to be a murder trial, and they want this to be about a 12-year-old boy who lost his life at the hands of a killer.
0: Nick's supporters, including his former teammates, remained adamant that their friend was innocent.
10: It's not possible. I mean, he's just such a caring and compassionate, loving person. He's been around kids his entire life.
2: Even on the worst day of his life, something happened, you can't get there, huh?
10: Not a chance.
0: These teammates are among countless friends and supporters behind the website Truth for Nick Hillary. They dipped into their pockets and helped fund his defense, and also paid his everyday bills once he was fired as soccer coach after his arrest.
2: And you're now putting your money where your sentiments are.
11: Yeah, all these guys are. You know, we've had hundreds of people on the donation site itself contribute whatever they can.
0: A trial date was set for September 2016. Nick's teammates would stand by him in open court.
2: So it's the championship season again.
10: This is more than a ring. You know, this is life and death.
0: But first, both sides braced for a summertime fight that could tilt the balance. It was over DNA. Did it exist? Was it Nick's? And whatever it was it even admissible? No hair, tissue, or fingerprint belonging to Nick was found at the crime scene. and testing on that tiny mix of DNA under one of Garrett's fingernails had been inconclusive.
7: The initial sampling of this, the initial testing of this, showed that it could neither include nor exclude Nick Hillary.
0: So with traditional DNA chemistry not implicating Nick, prosecutors opted for something revolutionary, a new kind of computer-driven DNA analysis from a company in New Zealand.
7: Whereby you take samples of DNA that previously would have been cast aside because they were too small, they were too difficult to analyze properly. You take those samples and attempt to make sense of them using a computer algorithm.
0: Prosecutors said the new test came back a match for Nick. Not so fast, argued the defense. Too unorthodox, too unreliable.
1: After every reputable organization or testing sites told them, look, there's nothing connecting this guy, they went to a different continent, to New Zealand, to try to get something to stick, and it didn't stick.
0: In the end, the judge agreed with the defense. Pre-trial, he ruled that the prosecution could not use the newfangled DNA analysis. A major setback.
2: Do you still have a case absent that science?
3: We still can do it based on the other evidence that we have.
0: To be determined, as they say, setting the stage for Nick Hillary to at last have his day in court. The trial, finally, was about to get underway.
7: I think that it has taken so long to find justice for Garrett, as it were, that this has become one of those stories that people will talk about for a very long time, regardless of how the verdict turns out.
4: Coming up.
9: I will continue to fight until I don't have anything left.
4: Nick and Tandy, face to face.
2: Are you ready for that moment?
8: I am.
4: The showdown begins.
12: Every single fact in this case points to him.
7: You could have heard a pin drop in that courtroom.
4: When Dateline continues.
0: Five long years after Garrett Phillips was killed, the case of New York State versus Nick Hillary went to trial. Nick and Tandy, former lovers, would be together in the same courtroom.
2: You're going to be going up to the stand, and inside the rail will be Nick Hillary. Are you ready for that moment?
8: I am.
0: As Tandy readied to face her ex-boyfriend in court, Nick came face to face with the possibility of a conviction.
5: And there you'll be given another jumpsuit, put in a van, and taken away.
9: I will fight. And I will continue to fight until I don't have anything left inside of me to fight, just the same way I'm fighting right now.
0: The trial was shaping up as a battle between seasoned, successful attorneys. The venerable team of Earl Ward and Norman Siegel for the defense, for the state, D.A. Mary Rain asked Bill Fitzpatrick, a renowned prosecutor from another county, to take the lead in court.
2: So you bring in Fitzpatrick from down in Syracuse for what reason?
3: Well, Bill Fitzpatrick has over 75 homicide prosecutions himself. He's been a prosecutor for over 24 years, and I've been a prosecutor for over two.
0: Almost immediately, a courtroom bombshell. 10 jurors had been quickly selected, all white, when Nick and his defense team made a shocking announcement. They were opting for a bench trial, letting Judge Felix Katina decide Nick's future. New York Times reporter Jesse McKinley.
7: I think their calculation was, we're better off going with a legal mind, someone that knows the law.
2: So they're arguing it to the judge. He will be the judge and the jury.
7: Absolutely.
13: Good morning, everybody. Please be seated. Mr. Fitzpatrick, your opening statement.
14: Thank you very much.
0: Bill Fitzpatrick laid out the state's case, painting a portrait of Nick Hillary as a scorned lover and a liar. He said Nick's own words from his video deposition given under oath would nail him.
12: The only reason he has to lie is because he was killing Garrett.
0: But longtime civil rights attorney Siegel said Nick is an innocent man and could prove he was home at the exact time Garrett was being attacked.
15: You can't be in two places at the same time. And Nick Hillary went home.
0: It was all part of a rush to judgment by police, argued Siegel.
15: There's naturally a cry for justice. A cry for someone to be held accountable. But it must be the right person. Nick Hillary is not the right person.
0: After opening arguments, cameras were removed for all testimony. The prosecution called the victim's mother to the stand as its lead-off witness. Tandy told the judge what she told us, that Nick was unhappy about her breaking up their relationship.
7: She was absolutely cool as a cucumber. She rarely let emotion get to her. She was a very controlled, very competent witness.
0: And she testified about the times, she said, Nick let himself into her apartment uninvited.
14: I was getting very annoyed with the fact that he wouldn't leave me alone.
12: He obsessed about the breakup.
0: Next, the prosecution presented evidence that Garrett died from a chokehold, a ghastly combination of strangulation and asphyxiation. Rug burns on Garrett's legs and red marks on his neck pointed to a desperate struggle. It was a crime of passion, insisted Fitzpatrick, pointing to Nick as the only person hostile to Garrett.
12: This is somebody that chokes the life with a high degree of hatred of a 12-year-old boy.
2: He talks about an amicable breakup.
3: It was not amicable at that point because he was not happy. Tandy was amicable, but he was not. He was very, very angry.
0: Prosecutors used video to try to prove their case. A 1-2 punch of Nick Hillary on camera. They played for the judge the security video of Nick's Honda in the high school parking lot, as they saw it, stalking Garrett.
12: That's the most important witness in this case. A neutral camera sitting on top of a school.
0: The state also presented that critical video of Nick under oath from his deposition in his civil case.
12: Something happens which I will affectionately refer to as the gift that keeps on giving. That person is telling lies, frankly, too numerous to catalog.
0: One lie, according to the state, involved Nick's damaged ankle. Remember, during his deposition, Nick said he hurt it before Garrett's death.
16: Mr. Hillary, at any point prior to October 24th of 2011, did you suffer an injury to either one of your lower legs?
17: Objection, relevance.
16: Yes. Can you tell me the circumstances under which that occurred?
17: I was moving furniture around in my new apartment.
0: Prosecutors attacked that story when the medical examiner took the stand. He commented on photos police took of Nick's ankle just 2 days after Garrett was killed.
3: His ankle is swollen. It's got a very fresh cut. Dr. Sikorica, or ME, said the cut is 24 to 48 hours old.
0: A fresh cut, prosecutors theorized, caused by Nick's desperate escape leap from Garrett's second floor apartment. And then what prosecutors called another lie, the big one at the heart of their case. When Nick talked about where he went after driving out of the school parking lot, just minutes before Garrett was choked to death.
12: According to him, at least a dozen times under oath, I went straight home, back to my daughter. Straight home.
16: You went straight home after you left the Potsdam High School that afternoon, correct?
17: Yes.
0: Straight home would have meant turning right, but Nick turned left, just like Garrett. Prosecutors laid it out with dramatic flair. Here was Nick under oath, caught in a lie confirmed by the video.
12: Mr. Hillary doesn't turn right. He turns left because he's hunting Garrett Phillips.
5: Maybe the prosecution's best evidence is his videotape, the journey to the field to look at the soccer team.
7: Yeah. Prosecution says it's their most conclusive piece of evidence.
5: Rainy day in Potsdam, the last few minutes of Garrett's life.
7: And when they were playing that tape, which was about 5 minutes long in that courtroom, you could have heard a pin drop.
0: The state argued that when Nick wasn't lying, he had very suspicious lapses in memory about the day Garrett was killed. A convenient forgetfulness, said prosecutors, highlighted by three simple words.
17: I cannot recall. I cannot recall. I cannot recall.
12: Watch him as he answers, I cannot recall, without even the slightest reflection or effort to try to recall.
7: If you start to take these things in sum, in toto, that you have a guy who is not telling the truth, you have a guy that does not have an ironclad alibi.
12: And the proof is beyond compelling. It approaches mathematical certainty. Every single fact in this case points to him. And at some point, coincidences stop being coincidences, and they start being proof of guilt.
0: It was a circumstantial case, but prosecutors were confident. Now the defense would get its turn, and they would aggressively make the case in court that Nick Hillary had been making for himself from day one.
9: I'm 100% innocent. of the accusations that I'm facing.
4: Coming up.
7: You searched his house twice. What did you find? Nothing. You searched his car. What did you find? Nothing. You searched his office. What did you find? Nothing.
4: No evidence, no case. The defense comes on strong.
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4: Nick Hillary's high-powered legal team of Norman Siegel and Earl Ward began their defense by aggressively cross-examining the prosecution's witnesses, starting with Tandy Cyrus. The defense now acknowledged Nick had, in fact, visited Tandy twice in her new apartment. But they got Tandy to admit those visits weren't so scary after all.
5: Those two episodes, prosecutors tried to portray as some type of nefarious behavior on Nick's part. But Tandy made it clear that these episodes were nothing more than an inconvenience. She testified that on one occasion, they slept together.
4: The defense's argument, Tandy's breakup with Nick was hardly the drama she made it out to be.
5: They tried to portray it as if Nick was this, you know, demon, this awful person who snuck into this woman's bedroom, as I said on my submission, like something out of a horror movie, and hovered above her in the dark as if he was about to do something, you know, evil. When during the cross-examination, it came out that that wasn't the case.
4: And Tandy and other family members also conceded that Nick had never laid a hand on Garrett while they lived together.
5: There was nothing between the two that could be considered hatred. Nothing between the two that would lead or could lead to murder.
6: They have kind of picked away at the prosecution's witnesses enough, it would seem, for them to try to create reasonable doubt, which is all they want to do. That's the game. Reasonable doubt wins their case.
7: Nick Hillary is not a murderer. He is not a violent man. Violence is inconsistent with who he is and what he has done in his life.
4: Now the defense started to paint a different picture of Nick Hillary. Not the man accused of a heinous crime, but the Army vet, adored soccer captain, and loving father who could never, ever harm a 12-year-old, let alone kill him.
8: He's been around kids his entire life. I've seen him interact with 12-year-olds constantly.
4: Brendan Murphy, the goalie on Nick's championship soccer team, was one of the character witnesses who testified about the Nick he knew.
8: He was always there to pick me up and never blame me and never, you know, yelled at me or made me feel bad about letting a goal in.
5: At some point.
4: And his lawyers dismissed the prosecution's suggested motive that he killed for revenge.
5: This theory is simply not credible on its face.
6: There has always been this question as to what this would possibly gain for him. What would be the upside of hurting this kid?
4: The defense's biggest point was very simple. There was no physical evidence, none, linking Nick Hillary to the crime.
9: There was no hair. There were no fibers. There was no fingerprints linking Nick to this crime.

0: It wasn't Nick Hillary's.
1: In an unusual move, the defense called to the stand Mark Murray, the lead cop on the case, getting him to admit his nearly five-year investigation had failed to turn up any physical evidence against Nick in any place.
2: Brought him forward and said, well, you searched his house twice. What did you find? Nothing. You searched his car. What did you find? Nothing. You searched his office two times. What did you find? Nothing.
1: Which made it clear, the defense argued, that police had tunnel vision. Starting with the night of the murder, when Lieutenant Murray and two state cops came to Nick's house.
3: Within hours, as you have heard, I was targeted. Would it be fair to say there was a rush to judgment? Yes.
4: I cannot recall.
1: The most damning prosecution evidence against Nick had been those videotapes. First, his deposition in the civil suit.
4: I cannot recall.
1: The defense argued that his inability to answer questions then was just a memory lapse, nothing more.
0: The statements he made at that deposition were made 27 months after the death of Garrett Phillips. It is true. He often said, I can't recall. But does that make him a murderer?
1: And as for the state's centerpiece evidence, that security camera video where Nick appeared to follow Garrett out of the high school parking lot, it didn't actually show much of anything, argued the defense.
0: The prosecution wants you to make much of this video, but the prosecution wants you to jump to conclusions.
5: The camera doesn't record the end of this.
2: Yeah, there is no videotape that exists anywhere that shows Nick Hillary pulling up to 100 Market Street, getting out of his car and walking up those stairs.
1: Nick's assertion that he went to his home, and not Garrett's, was bolstered at trial by two alibi witnesses.
6: The focus was to show that Nick was somewhere else from the period of 5 o'clock to at least 5:23 and have two alibi witnesses that would hold up.
1: The first was assistant soccer coach Ian Fairley. He testified that Nick stopped by his house at 5:21 p.m., about 20 minutes after Garrett was attacked, according to police estimates.
5: Did Fairley stick to his guns, to his same story he's told over and over?
2: Absolutely. And said, as he said to me and other people, that afternoon, when Nick Hillary walked in that apartment, he wasn't limping, he wasn't sweating, he didn't seem discombobulated, he didn't seem upset, he just seemed like the same old guy.
1: But it was Shauna K. Hillary, Nick's daughter, whose testimony would be make or break. She testified he was with her at their house in the critical time period of 5 to 5:15 p.m. which is the same time young Garrett was losing that struggle for his life.
7: Judge, there is nothing about Shauna K's testimony that was false. She is a strong witness, and she is reasonable doubt.
1: In cross-examination, prosecutor Bill Fitzpatrick went after Nick's daughter with gusto and got her to admit she didn't remember very much else about that day except for the time her dad was home.
2: It will all come down to whether or not the judge believes whether Nick was where he said he was.
1: Which is the gamble Nick had taken when he waived a jury trial. His fate would soon be in the hands of one man. Judge Katina would decide.
8: Coming up.
2: We're talking 25 years to life.
8: The judge's verdict. What would it be?
9: Tune in's How To. 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
6: We're talking murder too. You know, we're talking 25 years to life. This is not shoplifting. This is a very serious charge.
7: The awful question before the court was this. Had Nick Hillary choked the life out of a 12-year-old boy?
8: He's been lying about it ever since.
7: Lead prosecutor Bill Fitzpatrick had thundered outrage during his closing argument, channeling the emotion of Tandy and her family.
8: Garrett Phillips wasn't killed by someone passing through town who hates little boys. He was killed by Nick Hillary. He wanted to be 12 years old and not be dictated to. And that cost him his life.
9: Convicting someone because...
7: The defense team had spent 3 weeks arguing there was simply no evidence against Nick.
9: I know, Judge, that you'll get it right. I know, Judge, that after considering all the evidence in this case, we'll find Mr. Hillary not guilty.
7: The defense had wagered an unusual high-stakes gamble, bypassing a jury and asking the judge to decide. Judge and jury in one man, Felix Catena. A week went by with no decision, an excruciating wait for both sides. Then the judge called everyone back to the courthouse to hear his verdict. For 42-year-old Nick Hillary and his unwavering legion of truth for Nick Hillary supporters, it had been a five-year-long slog to clear his name.
10: We've been here since day one, supporting Nick and, you know, standing in his corner. I'm not going to stop standing by him now.
7: For Tandy Cyrus, cocooned in a huddle of supportive friends and family, the agonizing wait, with all its fits and starts, was finally over. The moment was at hand.
11: As to the charge of murder in the second degree, as charged in the indictment, the defendant, Oral Nicholas Hillary, is found not guilty.
7: Not guilty. A quick burst of applause and a cry from Nick's side of the room. Garrett's uncle shouted out in Nick's direction, "Karma will get you." Nick hugged his attorneys, then dissolved in a flood of tears. Tandy, a bundle of nerves while waiting for the verdict, was inconsolable. D.A. Mary Rain said she was devastated and spoke of Tandy's pain.
12: I just simply expressed my condolences, and that was about it. And she said, "I know you guys tried."
7: Tom Wartotti, the attorney for the Potsdam police, addressed the issue of race, which had been hanging over the case from the start.
13: Race had nothing to do with this investigation, and if any of you actually had an opportunity to meet with some of the investigators involved, you'd know that. But I can tell you affirmatively that race had nothing to do with this from the get-go.
7: Defense attorney Earl Ward.
14: There's a family that even after 5 years still grieves, so we're not oblivious to that. But Nick Hillary did not kill Garrett Phillips. Nick Hillary is an innocent man.
15: Love you, man, all right?
16: Jones.
15: For you, bro.
16: Yes, brother.
7: Just a few hours after the verdict, Nick told us he felt a sense of relief, but would feel the scars of his ordeal for years to come.
17: I am very happy, don't get me wrong, but for 5 years, my family and I have been living underneath this cloud, and the focus right now is to start putting this in the rearview mirror.
7: Maybe the people in Potsdam will try, too, to put this case behind them. In 2022, Nick's civil rights lawsuit went to trial, and a jury found the village of Potsdam and police were not liable for any alleged wrongdoing. But small towns don't pivot so easily to normal after an epic drama like this one.
6: This case has had a lot of the great elements of fiction. And at the heart of it, you have this terrible, terrible tragedy, which is the death of a child.
7: And that raw hurt never goes away, not to a mother with a broken heart.
1: I have pictures in my head that will never go away. I had to watch as people tried to resuscitate my son and failed. I'm never going to have my son back.
7: Had he lived, had he gotten extra years, who do you think he would have been?
1: Still the fun-loving kid that he was, and joking and teasing, and I think he would be looking to have a very bright future somewhere as an athlete.
7: But the boy is buried now with the artifacts of his brief childhood, including that ripstick. Garrett exits forever, frame left. The mystery surrounding his killing still abides.
15: That's all for now. I'm Lester Holt. Thanks for joining us.
16: We lived in a fairy tale where everything was perfect.
18: First day of school.
16: Then all of a sudden, there's that demon, that black spirit, that darkness.
18: He just points the gun at my forehead.
19: The first thing I started thinking of was my children.
20: At first I was like, what does kidnapped mean? My dad was stolen by bad guys.
21: I lost everything that I knew just like that. Gone.
16: It was such a mystery. Who was behind it? It was just tearing me apart.
20: I was suffering so much.
19: I just said I would do everything humanly possible to get your father back. If it takes everything we have, everything I can humanly do.
16: I saw things that no 12-year-old should see.
22: I mean, just the cruelty, incredible fear and agony.
23: Like, when is this going to end?
16: All the hell that we went through together and all the pain, it has made us unbreakable.
15: I'm Lester Holt, and this is Dateline. Here's Keith Morrison with The Ranch.
24: The green and white taxi barreled down the highway. Something was wrong. Why had that man paid 10 times the fare for a simple package delivery? The cabbie pried open the envelope. Was that someone's finger? And why was that man now tailing him? Cold fear rising, he pulled into a gas station. He begged the police, come quick. But the cabbie had no idea, any more than this family did, that their terrifying story, more than a decade in the making, was about to come to an astonishing climax.
16: I was 12 years old. 12 years old when it happened. And then all of a sudden you meet the dark in life. In a really ugly way. It's hard to imagine how we would be like if none of that happened.
25: Are they delicious now, yeah? Delicious?
26: I never go into detail. It's always like, well, something happened. Now I'm here.
24: And here is where it happened. To the Valseca children. San Miguel de Allende in Mexico. A little slice of paradise is what it seemed like to them.
16: Like my mom used to call it our little bubble.
26: Honestly, I was living my dreams and then some.
24: This is their mother, Jane. J-A-Y-N-E, by the way, a detail that will matter later.
26: My whole life I had worked as an actress did a lot of television commercials, bit roles in movies and soap operas.
24: And then 1992, it happened. Pure chance.
26: Well, it's kind of like one of these fairy tale stories.
24: She was 25. She was at a payphone near Washington, D.C., when she just happened to lock eyes with an art dealer named Eduardo Valseca, who, she would find out, was a divorced dad of two and the offspring himself of a famous Mexican newspaper baron.
26: Colonel José García Valseca, who founded over 40 newspapers in Mexico. He was one of the biggest newspaper people, publishers in the country.
0: Would be an equivalent in the United States of who?
26: William Randolph Hearst, probably, yeah.
24: That's when Garcia Valseca ran his newspaper empire from a luxury Pullman train car, the one which, decades later, Eduardo owned. Though when he invited this beautiful woman he just met to Mexico for a train ride, she had no idea that the train was his.
26: We're walking toward it, and then this man comes out with a white jacket, white gloves, black bow tie, with a silver tray. I mean, I was completely speechless.
24: She soon discovered the train car was about all Eduardo had, a family fortune. The rest, along with the newspaper empire, had long since withered away. But Jane fell for a man, not money. And what Eduardo lacked in fortune, he replaced with laughter and passion and a huge, enveloping personality. Jane was in love and soon married and swept off to Mexico.
2: One thing Eduardo's heritage did afford them was the chance to live anywhere they wanted in Mexico, and this is where they chose. San Miguel de Allende, a colonial town, a place so lovely it's attracted people from all over the world to come here and live.
24: Jane and Eduardo loved fixing up and selling old houses, so they made that their business. And they made children.
26: It had been a big dream of mine to live in the country and have a big organic garden and fruit trees and horses and lots of animals for the kids to play with.
24: It was luck when this place came up. A run-down ranch in foreclosure. Perfect.
26: It was a great deal, but at the time, it was a pile of rocks, literally. There was no road going out here. It was a dirt road that was almost impassable unless you had a Jeep. And we started building little by little. Every little bit of money that we made, everything that we could manage to save, we started putting into the ranch.
24: They built a real ranch house among the mesquite trees and surrounded it with fine big gates and outbuildings, a garden for her, a riding ring, and fine Spanish horses for him. And, no surprise, part of their building plan involved that stately old railroad car.
26: One of the marvelous parts about ending up with this piece of property was it just happened that the railroad track went right through it.
24: Jane was behind their home movie camera as the car was towed to its new home on the ranch.
3: We're so happy in the train, Maggie. Hola.
24: And for three growing children, a magic place, happy and secure. Fernando, Emiliano, and baby Naya.
20: 100%, yeah. It was paradise.
24: That baby was 18 when we sat down with her.
20: I remember we used to have a cage full of rabbits, like tons of bunny rabbits, and that was my favorite thing.
24: Emiliano remembers a life lived outdoors.
21: I didn't really have an Xbox or a PlayStation or, electronics. I had dogs. I had a donkey that would take me to school every morning.
24: How was that possible? Jane wanted the children to get an education beyond what public schools here offered, so she and Eduardo founded a Waldorf school, built it right on the ranch, recruited other families to join them. Jane's eldest, Fernando, loved that school.
4: It's my mother's pride and joy.
20: We knew every single student that went to that school.
4: Everybody on the faculty. It was a big family.
24: Every morning, the half-mile commute down their own quiet country lane to school had become a family ritual.
26: And the morning routine was singing all the way to school, which was really the only routine that we had.
24: So now, it was that perfect morning, June 2007, and they bumped and sang, noisy and happy, down the dusty road. And of course they did not understand, how could they, that this was the last moment of pure innocence any of them would ever know.
15: Coming up, a violent awakening.
26: Immediately we're hit from behind. He just points the gun at my forehead. The first thing I said to him was, please don't kill me, I have three children.
15: A terrifying road was ahead, and a journey that would test them all.
21: I lost everything that I knew about life, just like that, gone.
26: You have to know that I will do everything humanly possible. If it takes everything we have, everything I can humanly do.
15: When Dateline continues.
26: You know, life was so good for so long for us that it was almost like living in a fantasy. It was almost like on a daily basis, pinch me, is this real?
24: It was June 2007, 2 weeks before summer vacation. Eduardo and Jane Velseca and their three children arrived at the country school not far from their ranch house outside San Miguel de Allende in Mexico.
26: As we pulled into the parking lot, I noticed that there was a small compact car in the far corner of the parking lot. And there was a man at the wheel who had a fisherman's cap, khaki color, on and glasses.
24: A prospective parent, perhaps, for next year's class? Jane walked the children to their classrooms. She stopped at the school office.
26: And asked the administrator if she knew who the gentleman was or if he needed help. And she looked over and looked across the parking lot and said, I don't know who he is. He must be waiting for someone.
24: Eduardo was behind the wheel of the Jeep, listening to the radio. The stranger's car was beyond it, at the back of the lot.
26: As I walked to the Jeep, I looked across and made eye contact with him and actually smiled. And he smiled back.
24: Eduardo put the Jeep in gear, pulled away. The strange car fell in behind them.
26: A pickup truck comes out of nowhere. It catches up to us, and the man driving turns and looks at us. And the look was really scary.
24: You saw it.
26: We both got just a really creepy feeling, just the way the man looked at us.
24: Now that stranger's car and the pickup raced to positions beside and in front of the Jeep.
26: Eduardo said, something is definitely not right. What is this guy doing?
24: And then in moments it was obvious. Jane and Eduardo were being chased, herded like cattle into a chute with no escape.
26: In the distance, we see the compact car that has raced up our interior road, cut in front.
24: Here she relived it, the horrified moment as the car in front of them suddenly stopped and Eduardo slammed on his brakes.
26: We immediately were hit from behind. And at that point, it was a split of a second, and there was a man coming out of the passenger side of the car, coming at Eduardo, and he's got a hammer in one hand and a handgun in the next.
24: The masked man shattered the window, landed a hard blow to Eduardo's head that sent blood gushing down his face.
26: The first thing I started thinking of was my children. Are my children going to lose their parents right now?
24: A second attacker ran at Jane, yanked open her door, pulled her from the Jeep. She screamed, kicked at him, grabbed the fence beside her. The barbed wire sliced through her finger. Her attacker forced her down.
26: While I'm laying on the ground, he just points the gun at my forehead and tells me in Spanish to get up. The first thing I said to him was, please don't kill me, I have three children.
24: Then they hustled Jane and Eduardo into a waiting SUV. Unseen accomplices snapped pillowcases over their heads and tightly bound their hands and feet.
26: Eduardo was hysterical. I don't think he was completely hearing me. He probably had a concussion.
24: The SUV sped away. Jane tried to comfort Eduardo. One of the abductors threatened more pain.
26: He kept yelling at him, shut up, you or I'll give you another one.
24: At that moment, eldest son Fernando was with classmates on a bus, right behind the SUVs.
4: I saw the two cars fly down the straight road and take a left towards San Miguel. And it was weird to me to see two huge SUVs going that fast.
0: You saw them being taken?
4: No, I didn't see them being taken, but they were in the two cars right in front of me, and I didn't know. I had no idea.
24: In the SUV under that gagging pillowcase, Jane struggled to breathe. She reached out for Eduardo.
26: I felt blood all down his arm.
24: Then she felt the blood pouring from her own slashed finger. She tried to memorize each bump and turn as the SUV veered onto the highway towards San Miguel. Then, minutes later, pulled over, stopped. Someone yanked Eduardo from the SUV. He screamed.
26: I hear the doors of that vehicle open. And after I hear them shut, I can no longer hear my husband's muffled screams.
24: Jane managed to lift the pillowcase hood just in time to see Eduardo vanish and realized she was alone. They'd all left.
26: I was bound, so I threw myself over the seat, ended up in the floor, pulled myself up, opened the door, and literally hopped as if I was in a sack race to the highway in flip-flops.
24: An elderly man stopped to help. He had a machete, but no cell phone to call police. Frantically, Jane tried to flag down passing cars. All hit the accelerator, not the brake.
26: I imagine it looked pretty scary to see a woman bleeding, desperate, bound in duct tape, and next to a guy with a machete.
24: Then, in sheer desperation, Jane stepped in front of an oncoming bus.
26: I jumped in front, and I just put my hands up like this. And I hoped he stopped.
24: But no cell phone on the bus, either. Now the bus driver flagged down a taxi, and the taxi driver called the police.
26: So I thought, for sure, that they would just, the police would run off in every direction, seal off San Miguel, and we'd have them. End of story. But it didn't go that way.
24: No, it didn't. Eduardo had been kidnapped. And then, as if more terror was possible, police took Jane back to the place where she was abandoned, and there on the ground was a letter. It was addressed to her.
26: Well, I realized that they'd spelled my name correctly. My name is Jane, spelled with a Y. So it was really scary to see on the envelope that they'd actually spelled my name right.
5: Nobody spells your name right.
26: No. No.
24: And inside the envelope?
26: The ransom note says, Senora, go home, open this email with this password, and we have Eduardo. Eduardo is with us. Wait for our message to arrive.
24: It was then she understood. The kidnappers had been watching them, stalking them, researching every small detail.
26: It immediately made me realize I needed to be very careful and very smart about the choices I was about to make. My husband's life was on the line.
15: Coming up, reality sets in. What would she tell the children?
8: I was confused.
9: I was very confused.
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15: And who would she turn to for help?
26: I thought, this is what you're sending me to deal with this?
15: When date.
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0: Jane Velseca sat in the dirt by the highway on the outskirts of San Miguel de Allende. A cop helped her strip away the duct tape around her hands and feet. She tried to staunch the blood from her injured finger gashed on that barbed wire fence. She tried to tamp down the terror that grabbed at her throat. Jane had read about brutal kidnappings in Mexico City where victims' fingers were cut off and delivered with ransom demands. But this was safe little San Miguel, where Eduardo had always said,
1: "Do you think anybody's going to come out here in the country? You know, that's not going to happen."
0: But it had happened, and all she could think of was finding help fast.
1: I'm sitting there in the dirt, in need of stitches, and at that point I have two cell phones going.
0: But why? Wouldn't the police just take over? Well, no. Jane herself, in this supremely vulnerable moment, would have to decide which police, if any, she could trust to get her husband back.
1: You can allow the local or state police to handle the situation. You can go to the Mexican equivalent of the FBI, which is the AFI or AFI. Or you can go to a private consultant that you have to pay out of your own pocket, and they will negotiate it privately.
0: So as cars whizzed by and the dirt-caked blood dried on her skin, Jane placed calls all around the world to private companies that specialize in kidnap negotiation.
1: They knew all the questions to ask. They said, how many vehicles were involved? What did the note say? Can you describe the people? What did their guns look like?
0: Must be a sophisticated operation, they told Jane. Negotiating would be difficult and expensive. At least $2,500 a day plus expenses. Far more than she could afford. So Jane decided to enlist the Mexican version of the FBI, the AFI, the elite unit of the Mexican police. She made the call, went back to the ranch, cleaned up her wounds, and told 6-year-old Naya and 7-year-old Emiliano that their father was on a business trip.
2: I was confused.
3: I was very confused. I tried to ask questions about the whole situation, but the best that I could get was a, you know, PG version of what was really going on.
0: But Fernando was 12. He had to be told. And anyway, she needed him now.
3: She told me this morning we were, both your dad and I, on the way back from dropping you guys off at school, we were kidnapped. And they took your father.
1: I just said to him, you have to know that I will do everything humanly possible to get your father back. If it takes everything we have, everything I can humanly do.
0: Suddenly, Fernando understood the speeding SUVs he'd seen that morning.
3: I didn't know how to take it. I didn't know whether to cry, whether to be mad, whether to... just shock.
0: Fernando fled then, went to a secret private place, a rise from which he could see the rest of the ranch.
3: I grabbed the keys and threw on the helmet and went for a ride and, started crying and bawling my eyes out.
0: Jane, meanwhile, had one more crucial call to make to her mother, also named Jane. She lived in her own house on the ranch most of the year, but that day, she was home in Virginia.
4: Jane called and she says, "Mom, sit down. I have something to tell you." And of course I didn't sit down. I said, "What is it?" And she said, "Well, Eduardo's been kidnapped."
5: What's it like to hear that?
4: Well, I lost it. I grabbed a suitcase and I threw in a toothbrush and I couldn't remember what I needed to take.
0: Now, it was evening.
1: I'm hoping that I'll get home like they've told me. I'll open the email. There will be a message. And whatever I have access to, they can have it all. Okay, just give it back. So I'm at that point hoping this is going to be an open and shut deal in less than 24 hours.
0: Jane got ready for the arrival of the federal AFI agent. The federal police had promised he'd move in right away and live on the ranch until he got Eduardo back. She felt like she was waiting for the cavalry to arrive. She let hope grow.
1: I expected him to roll in some kind of bulletproof Suburban, be big and burly and hopefully a little mature and having done this quite a while.
0: And then, finally, at 3 a.m., the AFI agent called. Could someone come and pick him up in town, he asked. He had come from Mexico City by bus.
1: He looked like a high school or maybe freshman in college student with a backpack, a baseball cap, glasses, tiny. And I thought, what is going on? You mean this is what you're sending me to deal with this? And so the first thing I asked him after shaking his hand was, are you armed? And he said, no. And I said, why not, for God's sake?
0: Seasoned criminals had engineered a seamless plan to steal her husband. And all she had on her side was a short, skinny kid with no apparent backup, no car, and no gun.
6: Coming up.
3: She felt like her whole world collapsed, and I could see that through her eyes, and I couldn't really communicate and try to help her because I didn't know how.
7: Kidnappers send a message from the shadows, a demand impossible to keep.
1: Now I'm thinking that they're just going to kill him.
7: When Dateline continues.
0: Jane stared at the kid from Afi with what could only be described as dismay. Her husband, Eduardo, had been kidnapped. She was frantic, and now the federal police had sent her an unarmed boy. The young man took one look at Jane, saw her disappointment, and then spoke.
1: He had a very confident smile on his face, takes off his glasses and hat, and says, look, would you really want me arriving in a bulletproof Suburban and coming out with a machine gun? How would that look if you're being watched? We could be putting your husband at risk.
0: The agent, Jane learned, was older than he looked, was an experienced hostage negotiator. He brought his weapon into Jane's house. It was a laptop computer.
1: He actually selected a place here in the dining room where he would be the only one to see his computer screen. He was in a spot where he could see all the goings-on in the house.
0: His name is a federal secret, his face a blank. Our interview request went to the highest level. We were denied. We do know he was constantly online with a team of agents in Mexico City, analyzing what clues they had, advising Jane's agent on strategy. Not just Jane's agent, of course.
8: We have as many as 25 kidnappings at a time.
0: And here in a giant room that looks like NASA, more agents track hundreds of surveillance sites around the country. But on day one, all that expertise coughed up only this one piece of very bad news. The people who grabbed Eduardo, they were almost certainly, said the police, part of a fringe Marxist political group called the EPR. Jane's agent considered the evidence and offered a dismal prediction.
1: This is not going to be over in 24 hours like you'd like. As a matter of fact, this is not a matter of days or weeks. Based on previous experience with this particular group, this is going to be months if you're lucky.
9: What was it like to hear that?
1: I thought I was going to go crazy. I thought for sure I'd have a nervous breakdown right then and there.
0: Jane's 7-year-old, Emiliano, looked on, helpless.
3: I remember the whole thing very, very clearly, like it was yesterday. I remember opening the door and seeing that look in her eyes.
9: What look?
3: She looked like she was heartbroken. She looked like she failed. She felt like her whole world collapsed, and I could see that through her eyes. And I couldn't really communicate and try to help her because I didn't know how. And I expected her to be strong and fine, which, of course, no one is strong and fine when something like that happens. So I gave her her space.
0: In historic San Miguel, though Eduardo was a prominent local citizen, life went on as if nothing had happened. Even though he had been a known anti-poverty activist, a panelist on a local TV show. In fact, this is a recording of the very broadcast aired the night before he was taken. This is the host of the show, Lucy Nunez, co-owner of the TV station. But what was she able to do to free her friend Eduardo or find his kidnappers? Not a thing.
9: How often was it reported on the television or radio?
10: No, we never said anything.
0: A request, she said, from the federal police.
10: They said no comments in the radio station, no comments in the channel, because we don't want these people to be afraid or whatever, and they could do something to Eduardo. So it was like, shh, mouth closed, like everybody was acting that as if nothing was happening.
0: Everybody, perhaps, but Jane. Remember, the kidnapper said, go home, you'll get an email with our demands. But on day one, there was no email. Nor on day two, nor three, nor day four. And then, after 5 full days and nights of sleepless torture, Jane turned on her computer and read the news.
6: For the liberation of Eduardo, we are demanding the amount of $8 million.
0: $8 million. Send the money, said the email, in U.S. currency, $100 bills.
1: Now I'm thinking that they're just going to kill him because I didn't have that kind of cash.
0: Anybody familiar with the idyllic ranch here outside San Miguel, anybody who'd heard of Eduardo, scion of a famous publishing empire, might quite reasonably have assumed he was among Mexico's super rich. The kidnappers made a mistake, though, because the wealth the Velsecas had was all in the property. And besides, whatever signing authority existed was with Eduardo, not Jane. They took the wrong Velseca.
1: I didn't have access to anything, really, beyond what was in our checking account.
0: The fact of the matter was, the Velsecas were house poor. They'd put everything they had into the ranch. And at recession prices, even if she could sell it, she'd get a small fraction of $8 million. There in the dining room, Jane showed the email to her AFI agent and realized he was not surprised.
1: You know, Jane, you have to realize that this is the way this works. You're going to be learning the ropes here. They hope to get that amount, but this is where we start negotiating.
0: The kidnapper set the rules. Rule one, Jane must communicate with them only through want ads in a specific newspaper. Her first ad, they demanded, would go in the animals and pets section. She wrote, looking to buy a chow chow dog vaccinated with complete pedigree.
11: They started out at $8 million.
1: Mm-hmm.
11: What did you respond?
1: We're very concerned for the puppy's well-being, and your request is beyond our economic possibilities.
11: Just that?
1: Mm-hmm.
11: And then waited.
1: And then waited.
7: Coming up.
1: I snapped that day. I couldn't cry. I didn't react.
7: At last, word from Eduardo. Heartbreaking letters, harrowing photos.
12: I had this urge to know.
13: So what'd you do?
12: I opened up pictures that I wish I hadn't seen.
13: Oh my God.
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7: And one agonizing phone call.
1: I told him how much I loved him. And that I would do anything to get him back.
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23: 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Nice, right?

0: Life at Jane and Eduardo's ranch was divided now into the joyous before and the somber after. Jane's mother moved in with her daughter and the children clearly hurting.
1: Emiliano had a meltdown, saying that we were all lying to him. And at that point, it's really amazing how Fernando is such an amazing kid. He just put their beds together and he says, "Come on, Emiliano, we know Dad's coming back, but we're not lying to you."
0: Jane decided she had to tell the two young ones the truth. There was no business trip.
2: I still didn't understand. Like, at first I was like, what does kidnapped mean?
3: She said, "Look, your father has been taken from us by bad guys. And we need to keep this a secret. You may not tell anyone in school."
4: Did you keep it a secret?
3: I kept it a secret, 100%.
0: Why a secret? The federal agent knew the family was being watched, spied on, days and nights. If the kids talked, maybe the kidnappers would hear.
1: We had a bonfire out on the cobblestones, and we were saying prayers for Eduardo. And suddenly, Jane says, "Get in the house, get in the house." And the AFI agent had signaled her, and he knew that there was somebody watching us nearby in the grass, which was really close by.
0: Jane and her federal police advisor dutifully placed those bizarre want ads, saying they didn't have the $8 million U.S. ransom. And the response? A few weeks into the ordeal, Eduardo's kidnappers turned up the pressure. They began including in their untraceable emails letters from Eduardo himself. "I'm suffering more than I can manage. They beat me. They tie me up. I'm naked. I haven't eaten. I'm going crazy. I can't handle this torture anymore."
5: That was horrible. It destroyed me.
0: So she began selling things. First to go, the Spanish horses Eduardo loved so much, sold for a fraction of their value.
5: I sold sheep. I sold machinery. Everything I could sell, I sold.
6: All the fire sale prices?
5: Mm-hmm.
3: I remember taking up all my money from my piggy bank and just giving it to my mom and saying, "Here, please just use this to get Dad back. I just want him back."
0: All of it made hardly a dent. They wanted $8 million. She raised $20,000.
5: They had started saying in their emails to me that if I didn't come up with the money on a certain date, that they were going to start cutting off his fingers.
0: And when Jane couldn't pay, the answer was swift.
5: It said that that I'd been fooling around enough and that Eduardo had sent me a package and that I needed to go immediately to a certain place on a highway, to a specific mile marker, and that a certain number of meters off from the highway in a specific direction, there would be an open area with a patch of dirt that was darker than the surrounding dirt, and that I needed to unearth the package.
0: She was horrified. Was it his fingers? The federal agent, afraid for Jane's safety, sent someone else to follow the kidnapper's directions to the buried package wrapped in plastic. And it was not severed fingers. It was a sheaf of IOUs signed by Eduardo. With these, wrote the kidnappers, Jane could get a loan for the ransom.
5: I was supposed to now, hopefully, be more successful in raising funds that way.
0: Oh, she tried. But local businessmen dismissed the IOUs as likely forgeries. Summer passed. And then, October, 4 months into his captivity, the children pulled out home videos and huddled in their mother's bed.
5: For a long time, the kids watched it every single day after school. And sometimes when they weren't around, I'd go in and just watch the part where he blew me the kiss and said, "I love you," again and again.
1: "I love you."
0: Day of the Dead revelers paraded San Miguel streets in November as the kidnappers showed Jane how near death they were willing to take Eduardo. The email: Eduardo is going to receive his first gunshot in his left leg unless there is a change in the total amount offered to seven figures. It wasn't a bluff. A photo followed with the bloody proof.
5: I snapped that day. I couldn't cry. I didn't react.
6: Did you see these photographs of Eduardo?
5: I told my agent that he needed to start being my filter, that I would not be reading any more letters, and I would not look at any photographs if he wanted me to get through this and get through this sane.
0: Nor did Jane share the photos or letters with the children, or so she thought.
4: I completely understand where my mom was coming from, not telling me exactly what was going on, but I had this urge to know.
7: So what'd you do?
4: I went onto her email and opened up pictures that I wish I hadn't seen. It was a picture of my father with no clothes on, in a box, with duct tape over his eyes, around his head.
7: Oh, my God.
4: There was blood everywhere.
7: What'd you do with that information, that picture, that image?
4: Kept it inside. Just kept it inside.
0: 2 weeks later, they shot Eduardo again, this time in an arm. Then the phone calls began.
5: I thought it would be someone disguising their voice, and that's what I'd been trained for.
0: The agent had warned her it might happen, had even prepared dialogue for her to memorize, and kept this erase board handy so he could prompt her. But it wasn't the kidnappers who got on the phone.
5: I was shaking. I didn't know what to do.
0: It was Eduardo, but the things he said. This could not be the man she loved, but it was.
5: And then he started calling me names. You're such a bitch. How could you do this? It's my money. And it was more of the same that I'd been getting in the letters that they had forced him to write.
0: She turned to the young federal agent.
5: And he told me, Jane, you've been preparing for this. You can do this. Just relax.
0: They knew, both of them. He'd been given a script to read.
5: We were both playing a role. After I answered the immediate questions and got the information that I wanted to make sure that they heard, which was very important to save his life, then I said, I changed my tone, and in came me. And I told him how much I loved him. And how much his kids missed him. And that I would do anything to get him back, and then the money didn't matter. I'd give everything I could. And then I could hear his tone change completely, and it was the real him. He told me he loved me too, and then they hung up on him.
0: A joyless Christmas arrived, and then New Year's. How long before they killed him?
8: Coming up.
2: The little kids would go up to my children and say things like, oh, I heard your daddy's dead, that they found him in a plastic bag in the Parque Juarez.
4: I kind of knew in my heart that I would never see my father again.
8: Despair sets in.
9: She threw the telephone across the room and hit the wall. She was so angry with them.
8: Then, from the shadows, a light. Was there hope? When Dateline...
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0: Gossip, as everyone knows, has a way of sneaking past even the most determined efforts of official secret keepers. And soon, San Miguel de Allende chewed warily on a story that made the rounds. Eduardo Valseca, kidnapped. He must have made enemies, went the story. And this was payback. He was probably already dead.
18: Friends would say things to me like, "Oh, Jane, I'm so sorry about Eduardo. We liked him so much," and speak about him in the past tense as if he were dead.
0: Even on the playground, classmates told Jane's children to give up hope.
18: The little kids would go up to my children and say things like, "Oh, I heard your daddy's dead, that they found him in a plastic bag in the Parque Juarez."
3: I'd say that was around the 6 month that I kind of knew in my heart that I would never see my father again.
0: And even if they did,
4: if he's going to come back sane, if he's going to come back crazy, if he's going to come back, you know, having to be in a mental institution.
0: And Jane? Well, this is her mother, who heard Jane talking to the kidnappers.
9: She would cry and yell at them on the telephone, and once when they hung up on her, she threw the telephone across the room and hit the wall and broke the phone. She was so angry with them. You can either collapse or challenge them.
7: Get sad or get mad.
9: And as the time went on, she got angrier and angrier.
0: And then Jane would turn on her computer to find messages from a man barely hanging on. "I need you like never before. Help me. Be compassionate toward me. I can't take it anymore." She had troubles of her own, by the way. Breast cancer. But she kept that to herself. And as the ordeal continued, she occasionally slipped off to America for tests.
5: I just got there. I would have MRIs and blood tests and visits with the oncologist and whatever was necessary. And I'd get back on the plane and come back.
0: She got an idea. The kidnappers were obviously watching her, so Jane very publicly pulled up a moving truck, got out some bubble wrap as if she was giving up, leaving.
9: She was packing up that furniture. And she didn't even tell me. I had to ask her. I said, "Are you moving? Are you going back to the States?"
0: Of course not. But that bit of theater seemed to work.
9: After that, moving the furniture around, the tone of the emails changed.
6: To what?
9: They began to drop the amount of money that they were asking.
0: Now, instead of millions, the kidnappers demanded hundreds of thousands. That was money she might be able to borrow from some well-heeled friend.
5: So I started asking people, and some people would tell me, "Yeah, sure, call me on such and such a date," but then I wouldn't get they wouldn't answer my calls or return my messages.
6: Why?
5: Well, that they somehow, by helping me, they would expose themselves to this sort of a thing somehow.
0: Eduardo's grown children from his earlier marriage did everything they could to help, but they didn't have that kind of money. And so they all felt very alone as they tried to keep hope going at the ranch.
18: "I want you to look at the camera and give a message to your daddy, because he's going to see this when he gets back.
19: That I love him so much, and he's the best dad in the whole wide world, and I know he's coming back soon."
0: And then, quite literally, in the depths of their despair, something completely unexpected. One person whom Jane had not approached for loans wrote a big check, demanded no repayment or collateral. There was one single condition. The benefactor's identity be kept secret. And Jane finally received the email she'd worked so hard to get. "We have a deal," it read. "Be ready to deliver the money." The final amount of the request of the family and police was withheld, a fraction of the original demand. But it had to be in U.S. $100 bills, and it had to be done in secret.
5: I had to go in and count it in a back room, make sure that everything was all in order.
0: Then she called on her acting skills, stuffed down her anxiety, and walked out of the bank.
5: A couple of people recognized me. This is a small town. Everyone knows you. Mm-hmm. So I stopped and talked to people and even put the bag down on the floor between my feet as if it was a yoga bag. I felt like I was stuck in a movie that I couldn't get out of.
0: The AFI agent refused the kidnapper's demand that a family member deliver the ransom. Instead, two ranch employees, brothers, volunteered to deliver the money. But was Eduardo even alive? She demanded proof and got in return a heart-stopping photo. It was him, all right. But the once robust, youthful Eduardo was now a gaunt, emaciated stranger. Would they let him go? She was at their mercy.
8: Coming up.
5: My stepson found our AFI agent crying.
8: Her worker kidnapped too.
6: Now you've got no employee, you've got no husband, you've got no money.
5: That wasn't enough for them.
8: Soon, their world would change again with a stranger at the door.
2: My mom looks out there and she walks over to the window and looks closer.
5: He could barely talk. He just whispered.
8: When Dateline continues.
0: Jane Valseca was

0: Bring no weapons, no cell phones. The address was a fried chicken place, where they found a note taped to a payphone, more directions, and on it went. A macabre scavenger hunt from restaurant to convenience store to restaurant. Each stop with a note on a payphone and a map to the next location. For hours, they drove the giant city.
1: All of these steps had to be followed to make sure that nobody was following these guys, to make sure that they were well identified, that they were, you know, a typical kind of handoff.
2: So they followed the steps. We started at 5 o'clock in the afternoon, and from what I understand, they didn't get the final message until about 1 o'clock in the morning.
1: Wow.
2: In the final note, on the inside, the note said, "This is a photograph. Make sure that the person that meets you at the next destination has the missing piece."
0: It was the proof of life photo, with a hole where Eduardo's face should be.
2: He was instructed to go down a dark alley at a specific spot and meet this person who would have the other piece of the photograph.
3: Now the brothers understood it was at an end, and they followed the kidnapper's directions with absolute precision. There were eyes on them. They knew it. They pulled up to the end of an alley, as had been ordered. One of the brothers picked up the bag of money, opened the door, got out of the car, walked down the alley, and to the remaining brother's horror, disappeared.
0: A strange car hovered nearby as if to guard the exchange. It was a police car. At the Valseca Ranch House in San Miguel de Allende, Jane and the federal agent huddled around the dining room table and waited. Hours passed. An eternity. The tension in the room became unbearable. And then, finally, one of the two brothers Jane had sent to drop the ransom made contact. He was still sitting in his car at the mouth of that dark road. He was terrified.
2: Finally, the AFI agent told the younger brother of the two who had gotten left behind to please go back to the hotel room and stay by the phone.
3: The rest of that night and all the next day, Jane, the AFI agent, and the young man in the hotel room in Mexico City watched the phone, willing it to ring. It did not.
2: It took about 24 hours, and then I got an email. It said, in a cynical way, "We have the person you sent with the money. We've counted the money. It's all there. In unmarked bills as we had requested."
0: But now, said the kidnappers,
3: now they were holding Jane's employee and would keep holding him so that when they released Eduardo, he and Jane would have to cough up even more money to get that man back.
1: Well, wait a minute. At that point, now you've got no employee. You've got no husband. You've got no money.
2: But that wasn't enough for them. These people not only want everything that you have, everything that you can sell, everything that you can get a loan for, everything that you can borrow. They want to wipe you out.
3: No one, not even the seasoned federal AFI agent, predicted the kidnappers would take the money and the man who delivered it. That agent was by now practically a member of the family. He'd befriended the employees chosen to go to Mexico City with the money. He'd been the cool one who kept Jane going through her months of crisis. But now, he left the room, stunned.
2: My stepson came into the house shortly after. He found our AFI agent crying in the back alley. He had always been very professional, very detached from emotion. He obviously didn't see it coming, and I don't think that he would have intentionally ever sent them into harm's way. So it was very, very hard.
0: They had failed. Had they killed him after all? And if not, where was he? The kidnappers promised Eduardo's release 48 hours after the drop, and there was no word, no call, nothing to suggest the kidnappers had or would make good on their claim. And here at the ranch, there was a family to care for. Life had to go on. 2 days after the ransom drop, in a sad, distracted ceremony, they lit candles on a cake and marked Fernando's 13th birthday.
4: The only thing I wished for was, if my dad's alive, please just bring him back.
0: And then the rest of the day, they tried to resume something like a routine. Routine in limbo, forced normalcy. There were small teeth to brush, bedtime stories to read. The next morning, her heart heavy, Jane willed herself out of bed, got breakfast for the kids.
2: As I'm clearing the dishes, someone walked by. It was very quick, and it was someone who looked very thin and frail and very, very old and had a baseball cap, fluorescent yellow baseball cap on, dark clothing.

0: She knew the kidnappers had been watching the house. Was this one of them? Here was some fresh horror.
1: Coming up.
2: My mom looks out there and she walks over to the window and looks closer.
1: Who was that quiet stranger face to face with a ghost?
3: I pulled him into me and put my arms around him, and he just felt so cold. It was literally as if he was already dead.
1: When Dateline continues.
0: It was her 16th winter in Mexico. Eduardo had been gone 7 1/2 months. She'd sold what she could, sent the money, played her hand, and still didn't know. Had they murdered the love of her life after all? It was morning in the kitchen. Jane stared out the back door of the ranch house in San Miguel. And that's when she saw it. There was a skeleton out there, a walking dead man.
2: My mom looks out there and she walks over to the window and looks closer.
0: It took a moment to register. It was Eduardo. She opened the door.
3: His face was completely expressionless, and his arms were by his sides. I pulled him into me and put my arms around him, and he just felt so cold. It was literally as if he was already dead. He didn't even have the energy to raise his arms to embrace me, and I just started kissing him all over his cheeks. He could barely talk. He just whispered and told me, "I love you so much."
0: It was as if his freedom had come at the last possible moment before death. And there by the door, as she held him in her arms, he begged her for her special banana pancakes.
3: He said, "When I was trying to dream about what it could be like coming back, if I ever was able to, I could always see you standing there at the stove and see you from the back. Get my food."
0: It was the morning after Fernando made his wish over his birthday cake for this very thing to happen.
4: That's some birthday gift.
5: Just grateful. Best birthday gift of my life. Got my dad back.
6: I just sprinted down the hallway, and I saw him in the kitchen kneeling down like this with his arms open. And I gave him a hug, and the first thing that I noticed was touching his bones. And he was pale, and he looked dead, but conscious.
2: I remember I didn't believe that that was my dad. I thought my mom hired an actor to play my dad.
0: The old Eduardo crept back into that cadaverous body, surrounded by his children, his plates of food, and the woman who fought for him every minute of those months, who cried for him, who saved his life. Always Jane.
3: He followed me around a lot. He wouldn't let me out of his sight, not even to use the restroom. He wanted to follow me everywhere.
0: And here he was, restored.
7: When my kids first saw me and my wife, and they say I have no expression in my face. At that moment, I hadn't seen myself in a mirror for 7 1/2 months. So I didn't know how I looked like. I didn't know if I had expression.
0: "I'm living extra hours now," he told us. But in those first hours of freedom, he found it hard to stand. He could barely walk. He had lost half his body weight, weighed barely 80 pounds, and could not believe how truly awful he looked.
7: The first time that I saw myself against a mirror and I lifted my T-shirt, I pulled it back on immediately. I couldn't believe I looked like pure bones and skin. It was too much.
0: Of course, given what he'd been through, he probably shouldn't have survived at all. The doctor who finally examined him noted late-stage severe starvation, liver damage, concussion, 3 broken ribs, and severe stomach infections. He hobbled around, bent and brittle, had to be supported up or down the stairs.
7: It's like they sucked the life out of me. They just took everything away from me.
4: Dead in a way. Alive but dead.
7: Exactly. Exactly.
0: And yet, within those first hours and days of freedom,
3: he was already laughing, and it was as if, drip by drip, life was coming back into this skeleton.
4: Kind of like the first day of the rest of your life, isn't it?
3: Completely. Absolutely. It was a new life, in a big way. And I was just so thrilled that I actually It felt like a miracle, you know, after so much to be able to have him there.
0: And then she'd see a cloud on his face, or sense the torment in his dreams at night. He'd suddenly be haunted again.
7: I have these flashbacks of, I'm not sure if I'm dreaming. And is this true that I'm out, or is it just a reflection of my thoughts?
6: I would wake up early every morning and go check if that wasn't a dream. I'd wake
4: sure.
6: up. Yeah. I'd run up to his room and knock and see him get up. Okay, he's back.
0: But they all knew. Their living nightmare wasn't over. The kidnappers still held their employee, were still threatening the whole family with death. And Eduardo needed to tell Jane, as he is about to tell us, about his astonishing ordeal.
1: Coming up.
8: This is unbelievable. How do you keep your sanity?
1: More than 7 months in hell.
5: Since the first minute, that's the only thing I ever saw, just that box.
1: Exactly what had he endured?
5: I thought, this is it. He's going to shoot me. And then I start hearing these sounds, and I didn't know what he was going to do.
1: When Dateline continues.
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0: Eduardo Velseca is a charming and outgoing man.
17: Hi, New Year. Happy New Year. Do you have a message for us in the year 2000?
0: With a ready laugh, an infectious zest for life. How, we wondered, given what you're about to hear, is that still possible? He calls it the box.
18: So this is exactly the same size?
7: Exactly.
0: We built a replica, a precise copy of the miserable container in which Eduardo was held for 7.5 months. Here's where the air goes in. Here's where it's pumped out.
18: Jeez. I wouldn't fit in this damn thing.
19: No.
0: Just like the original. The inside surfaces are covered in dark, abrasive rug. A single bulb in the ceiling. An electronic eye watching. The box is only slightly wider than our own shoulders. Barely long enough to lie down in.
8: This is unbelievable. How do you keep your sanity?
5: When I first arrived here, and I repeat myself over and over and over, calm your mind down.
0: When he first came here, that was the violent ambush in the jeep outside the school. Then the bloody, semi-conscious hooded ride that followed, a blind hustle into a building, up a stairwell, on someone's shoulder, the stripping of all his clothes. the sudden confinement in a box.
7: Since the first minute, that's the only thing I ever saw, just that box.
0: Then, the vicious daily beatings and the rules. Rule one, no talking, ever. Communication was by handwritten note. The kidnappers would signal when they wanted to enter the box.
7: Always twice, always like that.
18: And that was your signal to do what?
7: To put a pillowcase over my head and immediately go like I am right now and put my head against the wall.
18: So always. You see, you never see their faces?
7: Never, ever, ever.
0: They watched him on the webcam, kept him naked, fed him an occasional piece of fruit or a salad. A small bucket served as his toilet. It was rarely emptied. His kidnappers kept the light burning day and night, blasted the inside of the box with high-volume music.
7: I say, please, just turn off the music just once, please. They say, if we turn off the music and you're able to hear what we talk about, then we have to kill you.
18: How loud was this music?
7: Very loud, to the point that I lost 15% of my hearing on the right side.
0: The beatings, said Eduardo, intensified each time he was ordered to write Jane a new letter, begging her to pay.
7: He broke my bones and all that, just kicking me. I couldn't feel a shape of my head anymore. It was full of bumps.
0: He secretly marked off the passing days on saved scraps of paper. Slowly, he starved. If they gave him a bit of chicken, he'd eat the bone as well. An egg, he'd eat the shell. And the tortures intensified. The kidnappers sent him notes telling him Jane didn't care about him, had moved another man into the ranch to live with her. And in the endless hours of coffin-like solitude, doubts ate at his mind.
7: I start feeling mixed feelings. I thought maybe she's feeling that they're going to kill me anyway, and they're going to take the little bit of money that we had.
0: They forced him to write those accusing letters to Jane, he said. And when she still didn't pay, they gave him a note announcing they would shoot him.
7: They came in, they covered my face, they handcuffed me, they put me face down on the floor. So they put a gun right on my leg, and they shot me right there. And the pain is tremendous. It's like a bomb coming from the inside of your body out.
0: Then 2 weeks later, again the announcement in advance. You will be shot.
7: And now he shot me in the left arm and right here. And again, he didn't want to shoot the bone. So he went from here and he came out on the other side. I was not afraid of dying because I couldn't take it anymore. If I had had a piece of glass, or if I had had anything, I would have killed myself.
0: And so he thought of home, of his wife's banana pancakes. He imagined the faces of his children.
7: I will hear the voice of my kids. I will hear Fernando saying, "Dad, I miss you." And I will see Emiliano so confused. Like he couldn't comprehend why I'm not there at night to tell them bedtime stories every night. And I will miss Naya seeing his beautiful green eyes.
0: He was in his box for a total of 225 days. And then, one morning,
7: he put me against this wall with the handcuffs around, and I thought, this is it. He's going to shoot me. It was hard. And then I start hearing these sounds, and I didn't know what he was going to do.
0: But they didn't shoot him. Instead, they shaved him and dressed him and took the proof of life photo Jane was about to find in her email. And then they tied the hood back on his head and put him in a car and brought him here. They ordered, face the wall. It was a cemetery wall. To die? A voice behind him said, start counting.
7: So I start counting from 1 to 200 right here. And
18: did you get all the way to 200?
7: Yes, absolutely. Oh, I was so scared. You know, I didn't want to screw it up.
0: And then he turned around, and they were gone.
18: You had been in that box all that time, and here you are standing all alone in the middle of the night, under the sky. What was that like?
7: the first time in 7.5 months that I could feel the wind. Yeah. And I could move my legs and just move away from the wall. And it felt really like walking in a different planet.
19: His legs were so weak, he stumbled and fell as he hobbled to a nearby road. He felt in his pocket, a few pesos in there. He had no idea where he was.
7: And it was an old man already sitting there waiting for the bus from Mexico City. And I told him where I was going, Rancho Los Charcos. And he told me, this is the right bus.
19: Which is how, early that morning, Eduardo Valseca arrived at his own back door and asked his wife to make banana pancakes. Unmitigated joy and terror. Terror? Oh, yes. It wasn't over.
3: I couldn't even relish in the moment having my husband back because we were still dealing with these people.
19: Now, remember, the kidnappers were holding Jane and Eduardo's employee, the man who'd volunteered to deliver the ransom and for his trouble was snatched at the drop site. So now a new round of emailed demands began arriving.
3: We started negotiating. It was like the whole thing all over again.
19: But this time, the kidnappers promised to kill not just the employee, but the whole family. All of them.
7: So you're still terrified, you know?
3: I just couldn't believe it wasn't over.
19: The federal police asked them to go to Mexico City to be debriefed by senior officials. But they weren't prepared. How could they be for what they'd hear there?
1: Coming up, the entire family suddenly in danger again.
6: I lost my best friends. I lost my home.
5: Everything changed from one day to another. Everything. Every single thing that you could imagine. It's literally two different lives.
1: And the cruelest setback of all.
20: That was the worst thing in my life, more than the kidnapping. No, that was terrible.
1: When Dateline continues.
19: Officials of the federal police listened very carefully while Jane and Eduardo told their terrifying story. But what the officials said in response was shocking and final. You must leave the country. Now, they were told, for your safety. Their guard hustled them back to the ranch, allowed 48 hours to prepare. And then, in a moment, it was over. They gathered what they could carry, left behind clothes and dolls and donkeys and dogs and bunny rabbits. And they left. Left forever. The kidnappers had left Eduardo alive, if barely. But paradise? Paradise was lost.
6: I lost my best friends. I lost my home. I lost everything that I knew about life. Just like that. Gone.
19: They came to America, to Jane's mother's place, to start all over again.
2: I wanted change after that happened. I wanted a new environment, and I wanted change.
6: We needed a reset button after everything.
5: Everything changed from one day to another. Everything. Every single thing that you could imagine. It's literally two different lives.
19: That kidnapped employee, by the way, the kidnappers simply released him nearly 3 months later. No ransom at all. The federal police continued to maintain that the kidnapping was the work of a Marxist Revolution Party called the EPR. But there were no arrests. There were no answers. And gradually, the memory of their terror was mixed with nostalgia for the life they'd left behind. Which is in part why, a year and a half after Eduardo's release, he and Jane decided to return, with us, to their beloved ranch. But it had to be secret, Eduardo told us. No one could know they were coming.
7: Because you never know who is informing these people.
20: Of course.
7: They knew everything about the kids. They knew everything about us. So anybody could be there telling them, you know, here they're back.
19: Bodyguards would come along too. A strange accessory now, given what a free and happy place the ranch used to be.
20: That first night, though, in your old bed in the house, is that a little weird getting back into that?
7: Oh, it was great. I mean, really.
3: And I slept well knowing that we had bodyguards.
19: It was just as they left it,
0: Their clothes still filled the closets. Family portraits decorated their rooms. Even the dogs greeted them as if their forced departure had been yesterday.
4: Okay.
0: There was a happy reunion at the school Jane helped found. They led her around the campus to show off the progress they'd made in her absence.
3: Wow, it looks amazing.
0: How painful that absence had been. Their trip back to the ranch coincided with Eduardo's 61st birthday, so Jane hastily organized a fiesta with only close and trusted friends. And they, in a magic evening, were transported back into the world they left behind, a world they loved.
21: Estoy pensando en tu amor. Ya lo loco platico contigo.
7: It was just wonderful. For Jenny and I, it was just like 100% therapy. To go back to the place and feel happy about it and feel safe about it. It was fantastic.
0: The unease, if that's what it was, that accompanied Jane and Eduardo back to their ranch in San Miguel, had vanished. This was home, and it was tugging hard. Come back. And then?
18: What just happened? Just now what happened?
3: Okay, well, Eduardo came through the door with the lawyer and told me that now the entire train has been destroyed on the inside. It's been ransacked.
0: It was the Pullman car. Eduardo's inheritance from his famous father, the train in which he'd wooed Jane as they fell in love. He brought it to the ranch, a sort of magic shrine to their love and his past. Someone, well, they were right here at the ranch, had broken in, smashed it up. They were being watched. It felt like a warning. And the police?
7: We called them. They say they couldn't come because they didn't have gasoline. Imagine the answer for a police force to say that they cannot go to the ranch because there is no enough for gasoline.
0: And quite suddenly, they knew it was over.
3: I'm just feeling like that. I'm so overwhelmed with the situation that we're living in Mexico today, that I just can't stand it. I just cannot bear it anymore. I want to get far away from here.
0: So Eduardo said goodbye to his native land. Jane was his country now. The woman he saw at the phone booth all those years ago, whom he wooed on his train car, who made a family and saved his life, who, as he sat crumpled in his box, kept him alive and in love.
7: I always knew love is important, but never as important as I know now. So you learn, it changes your life forever, for sure.
0: But it does not make life fair. We have to tell you, though it is difficult to do so, that Jane Valseca's breast cancer returned full force. And 4 years after she fought for and won Eduardo's freedom, she died.
20: That had to be a dark time for you. Terrible time.
22: That was horrible.
20: Did you at any point...
22: That was the worst thing in my life, more than the kidnapping. No, that was terrible.
6: It was definitely the most difficult time of my life, losing that woman. Yeah.
2: She was a hero. She was a badass. Yeah, she was amazing. I look at her as like the person I want to become one day.
5: I'm very lucky to have had a woman like that as a mother. Very lucky.
0: Now, her presence hovers over everything. But they are realists. She is gone. Nothing they can do. So, did it matter anymore finding out who kidnapped and tortured Eduardo all those 225 days or catching whoever it was?
5: I put that away. I wasn't even thinking of it. Of course, I wanted justice, but I didn't...
20: But you accept that you probably will never get it.
5: Exactly.
6: I was pissed off and I was sick and tired of suffering out there, that I was happy to be back here and all I wanted to do is just not think about what happened.
20: Did you, at some point along the way, think, I'm never going to find out who did this to me, who did this to us, and I'll just give up?
22: After the time went by, and I know these guys, the police and the government and all of that, they will never call me back, and they didn't care about it. I totally lost hope.
0: And then, out of the blue, total fluke, something amazing happened. All because of one nervous cab driver.
19: and a severed finger, and a harrowing tale.
1: Coming up.
22: He says they grab a very dangerous kidnapper, then we really seriously think that it's the same guy that grabbed you.
1: After all these years, an arrest. And could it be, was this his prison?
22: She's certain that when the time I was captured, he owned this house and nobody else was living here. So that's a great possibility that sure. They kept me here.
4: Wow. It really, really looks like this is the place.
1: When Dateline continues.
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0: The news from San Miguel de Allende had been dramatic, remarkable. Here it was from the state attorney general. A months-long kidnapping solved with an arrest.
1: The kidnappers demanded large ransoms that must be paid in U.S. dollars.
0: But was this the revolutionary group Eduardo had been told about again and again? No. This was a Chilean national, a resident of San Miguel, and his kidnapping business appeared to be freelance for the money. The kidnapper had been charged with abducting this resident of San Miguel. Her finger was cut off during her ordeal. Eduardo, now living in a Washington, D.C. suburb, heard of the arrest from a Mexican newspaper reporter.
2: Hello, Eduardo. It's Shazam.
3: He says, I work for Reforma, and I don't know if you are aware, they grab in San Miguel a very dangerous kidnapper. Then we really seriously think that is the same guy that grabbed you.
0: Wait, his kidnapper? Now Eduardo had to know, and so did we. Was it true? So, November 2019, more than a decade since he'd been taken, we took him with us to San Miguel to find an answer that suddenly mattered a great deal indeed. Reporters Veronica Espinosa and Ana Luz Solis report extensively on the kidnappings in San Miguel.
4: How many kidnappings were there in San Miguel in the last 10 years?
5: 10 kidnappings that I know of.
0: And in every case, naked in a box, the starvation, the extortion methods, all were the same. And bit by bit, this peaceful and prosperous colonial town became fearful.
5: The people don't have the same trust they once had in this paradise.
0: But now, by all appearances, they got him, the person behind it all.
6: There were a series of statements made by federal authorities and from the state attorney general's office that said that he was, in fact, the leader of all these kidnappings, including Eduardo's.
0: And after he was caught, the kidnapping stopped. Ana Luz took us to the place. The kidnapper was apprehended. Told the story of the cabbie who was paid 10 times the fare to deliver a package that felt disturbing.
3: And when he felt the package, it was like something really strange in there.
0: Inside was the finger of the kidnapped woman and a ransom letter. But the cabbie could see the man who gave him the package and the money was tailing him.
7: Taxi came along and just stopped up here or something?
3: Right where you see that car coming?
7: Yeah.
3: That's where he came.
0: The cabbie was terrified. Hurry, he begged the police.
3: The police told him, just pull up like you were putting gas in the car. And that's when they came in.
0: The cops arrested the man, but had no idea yet who he was. And while they figured it out, that man made a phone call to this modern suburban apartment on the outskirts of San Miguel.
3: Nancy was kept 3 months in this house.
7: Yeah. Right in a a very suburban-looking place, right?
3: Right.
0: Where for months, the kidnapper and his confederates had been holding that French-American woman, naked, starving, a wooden box for a cell. The details so similar to Eduardo's case.
3: So they had the wood around, and they had sort of like plastic that kills the sound. Sort of like how do you call that? Like a
7: soundproofing material. She could scream and not be heard.
3: Right, that's right.
7: This is a little bit changed from you. Either they got some experience or it's different people.
3: Well, No. I think it's the same people. The only thing is that the difference is the location where I was. I was in the middle of nowhere.
7: Yeah.
3: And you have to have proof of sound because you have neighbors all over the place.
0: And the kidnapper's phone call from the gas station was to his confederate in there.
8: Que limpie el cajón.
3: So he said, the criminal said, tell Carlos to clean the box.
8: Una hora después.
3: So 1 hour later, after that call, Nancy was totally walking by herself.
7: They just let her go.
0: Then Ana Luz took us farther out, beyond the suburbs, to this brightly colored country house surrounded by acres and acres of privacy. Here, she said, was where the kidnapper lived a solidly middle-class life.
3: And if I close my eyes when we were coming on the car right now, on the way here, it's very similar to what I felt.
7: The cobblestone.
3: The cobblestones and all that.
0: As we approached, Eduardo was tense. Was this where he was held all those 7.5 months a decade ago?
3: She's certain that when the time I was captured, he owned this house and nobody else was living here. So that's a great possibility that they kept me here. I can recognize.
9: Wow, it really, really looks like this is the place, my friend.
3: Yeah.
7: All right.
3: This is incredible.
0: The property is derelict, has been long abandoned. Eduardo scoured the floor plan, based on sounds he heard in captivity.
7: What's it like to be in here, knowing that it could be the place?
3: It will feel like finding a treasure, because just knowing that these guys kept me here and all that opens another level in my mind that this is the place. But, you know, I'm not 100% sure, and I'm going to tell you why. Because after a few months, they changed me to another box. And what I remember very clearly is that we walk in the same second floor for a while.
7: So this is pretty small.
3: This is very small.
10: Wow.
0: And then we saw it.
7: Look at this.
0: Lying in the dust of this abandoned place.
3: Look at this. It's a picture of him and his wife.
7: This is a picture of the kidnapper.
3: That's right.
7: That's the main guy.
3: We found on the floor and the electric bill with his name on, and that's him and his wife kissing her.
0: The words that go with these grainy pictures, the name, the identity, the person, were like a knife in the heart, a betrayal like no other.
11: Coming up.
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11: A heart-stopping realization. 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
1: Mountain Dew!
2: There's, I think this is like a laundry room.
3: There are some shocks, some betrayals, almost beyond describing, that can suck out faith in humanity, in trust.
4: Look at him! Look at him!
3: Like this photo of what looks like a loving husband. His name is Raul Escobar, and he is a kidnapper.
2: That was really incredible.
3: The man who tortured, starved, shot, cut off his victim's finger was, said many who knew him, charming, a good friend, a willing helper, the life of any party. He got married in the beach house of his last victim.
2: I was in shock.
3: And the connection between Escobar and Eduardo may be even more painful. 3 years before Eduardo's kidnapping, Escobar enrolled his son in the Waldorf school, eventually became a school trustee. It was the very school Jane Valseca built on their ranch. And there, he had access to personal information about Eduardo's family and a perfect vantage point to watch Jane as she negotiated to win her husband's freedom. But it got even worse.
2: Not only for that, but he was married to a woman from Chile, and she had a son, and the son was dating my granddaughter.
3: Here they are. Years after Eduardo's release, this is the kidnapper's stepson with Eduardo's granddaughter.
2: She really loved the whole entire family. So to know that this is the guy that destroyed our family, and then we have to leave our country and all that, because that's too much to digest.
5: Do you see his service on the PTA and in involvement in the school as being a cover for his criminal activity?
2: Oh, without a doubt. The answer of that is very simple. He looked like a wonderful father, a wonderful husband, and caring and all that.
3: Escobar received 60 years for his last kidnapping. The woman whose finger he severed. He has since been transferred to a prison in Chile to serve 18 years for his involvement in a separate crime there. After that, he'll return to Mexico to serve out the remainder of his 60-year sentence. According to authorities, the evidence links him to many, if not all, the San Miguel kidnappings, including Eduardo's.
6: Several of those who were also touched by the trauma at one point agreed that perhaps they would like to talk to us, tell the story. Some of them held even longer than Eduardo. But when it came time, no, they did not want to appear on camera. They're afraid.
3: The reason? The kidnapper's known accomplices fled the country after his arrest. But maybe there were more. No one knows for sure. Some say they've moved on to another part of Mexico. And Escobar? His sentence is very long, but...
5: Do you have any hope at all that the authorities will try to investigate him for your kidnapping and the other kidnapping?
2: From 1 to 10, 0. I know the authorities don't give a damn.
3: The federal government won't comment on potential prosecution of Escobar for the other San Miguel kidnappings. But as for the Valseca children...
7: I don't even want to look at their faces.
8: I don't want anything to do with them. I want them to...
9: rot in jail for the rest of his life. Yeah. I wish I could say that I've forgiven, be as big as my mom and my father are, but yeah. it's just not the case.
7: That's not how...
3: But they have moved on. Relocated to Colorado.
10: Me too.
3: And they've inherited from their parents a stubborn refusal to live in the past.
8: I just try to stay grateful every single second that I get up in the morning and know that I'm okay and that I have these people in my life. I mean, after all the hell that we went through together and all the pain, it has made us unbreakable.
5: Well, you went through it together.
9: Exactly. And we're finally settling into it, I feel like.
7: Yeah.
3: The lovely ranch house outside San Miguel was sold to developers, who started digging away on 16 new home sites here.
11: What's it like to see your place carved up this way and changed in these significant ways?
2: a lot of emotions for sure. I don't see myself back in here again at all. So I try not to be emotional about it and not to think so much about it because it's just painful.
3: And so is this. The Waldorf School has left the Velseca Ranch. The classrooms and playgrounds, Jane's dream, are abandoned, derelict.
2: Took forever to do these things, slowly, little by little.
3: Yeah.
2: I planted those big trees now, you know, and now they're big.
3: Yeah.
2: So that tells me, wow, I'm really getting old. Yeah, the beautiful memories. I can't just feel sadness in my heart. You know, life is too short.
3: You don't let the sadness in.
2: No. You have to find excuses for being happy every day instead of bringing excuses not to be happy.
3: That might be the secret of life. You know?
2: Yeah.
11: That's all for now. I'm Lester Holt. Thanks for joining us.
12: The feeling that you're leaving your child for the last time, it was horrible.
13: We find her shoes. The screen's missing from the window.
14: She fought back and she scratched that individual.
13: There was plenty of DNA. There was DNA under every fingernail.
15: You learn about the argument with the boyfriend.
16: This is a guy trying to build an alibi.
15: That's what it sounds like.
17: Things didn't add up.
16: You didn't think this was someone close to her?
17: No. I wanted answers.
18: Someone that could do this could hurt other people.
19: I just knew he was in the house.
11: I'm Lester Holt, and this is Dateline. Here's Josh Mankiewicz with The Woman Who Couldn't Scream.
20: 911,
21: November 2003. Two women were barricaded inside their bathroom in Las Cruces, New Mexico, and desperately calling 911.
20: What's your emergency?
22: I'm
20: filming
22: someone calling to break into our house.
20: What's your name?
22: I'm Edna. Yeah. Oh, my God.
21: They'd seen the intruder before, watching them, lurking, waiting.
20: Vanilla? I need you to calm down, okay? Vanilla?
21: Now he was inside the apartment they shared as college roommates. You'll want to remember this 911 call.
20: Is the officer there?
21: Because although no one knew it at the time, what happened to those terrified women on that night held the key to solving a murder. It was a mystery that went on for years and spanned hundreds of miles. But it began just a few weeks before that frantic call. And just a few miles away, that's where our story begins.
23: As we drove up, as I glanced over, I saw what appeared to be a body, a partially nude body.
21: It was August 31st. A couple out target shooting that morning made the discovery. Soon a sheriff's investigator was interviewing them at the scene.
23: I was looking for signs of life. I was trying to see if she was still alive.
21: The body appeared to have been there for several hours.
16: Was it kind of blind luck that somebody found that body so soon after it was dumped? Because I kind of get the feeling like it would have been quite possible for no one to find it for months.
24: If they had to come out target practicing, it would have been a while before they'd found her.
21: Back then, Robert Jones was a captain with the Doña Ana County Sheriff's Department. He took me to where the body was found.
24: She was face down. And her legs were actually spread apart.
16: And you think that was deliberate?
24: I think it was deliberate.
16: That's a message of some kind.
24: I think so. I think it was more of a message of his power and stuff like that, but it's definitely a message.
16: And her killer had attempted to burn her corpse.
24: He did. He poured some kind of liquid on her, more on her shoulder area and on her back, and then lit it on fire.
21: That attempt to hide or destroy evidence failed. Instead, the killer or killers left behind a partially nude body, scraped and badly burned. The woman appeared to be in her 20s. Dark shoulder-length hair, big blue eyes, and no ID.
24: There was a tire track there that we got some good photographs off of that we could use for comparison purposes.
0: And you're reasonably sure that that belonged to the killer's vehicle?
24: Yeah, we were almost 100% sure. It was the only track that was backed up right to the body. It had to be the vehicle.
21: To cops, the scene suggested she'd been killed somewhere else and then brought to this area near an old landfill. So, where was that original crime scene? And more importantly, who was she? Around 3 p.m., about 4 hours after the body was found, the phone rang at the Las Cruces Police Department. A woman was reporting her college roommate missing. She'd last been seen at a house party with her boyfriend.
1: We would get several missing person cases a month.
21: Mark Myers was a detective with the Las Cruces PD.
1: I think what was concerning about this one was the close proximity to her house, to where the party was.
21: More troubling was that the woman had left her car at the party and didn't take any of her personal belongings with her.
1: She didn't have any means, her purse, her keys, everything was left at the party.
0: And she's just off the map.
1: She should have been home. And so when her roommates got home and she wasn't there, you know, they were really concerned.
21: Police already knew a body had been found in the desert earlier that day. Officers responded to the home of the caller, a woman named Tracy Waters.
4: The first officer there had asked me for a photo of her, so I had gone and grabbed a photo off my bulletin board and given that to them.
21: Police left with a photo of a 22-year-old woman. She had dark shoulder-length hair and big blue eyes.
11: Coming up,
6: would that photo solve the mystery? Who was that woman in the desert?
4: I screamed. She looked like she was in pain. And it was awful.
11: A disturbing twist was ahead, and an ordeal that would test them all.
0: One by one, you're asking everyone to give you a DNA sample.
1: Yes.
0: How many people say yes?
1: Everybody, except her boyfriend. He says no.

0: It was the long Labor Day weekend in Las Cruces, a college town, home to New Mexico State University.
1: It was a weird time in our, like, current group.
0: Things were going to be different this school year for Tracy Waters and for her roommate, Katie Sepich, who was starting grad school to study business administration. And for Katie's boyfriend, Joe Bischoff. He was moving home to Gallup, New Mexico, to help with his family's business.
1: They had plans to still be together. We're making plans for which weekends one would come and one would go to see the other. But distance was happening.
0: That holiday weekend, Joe was in town to pick up the last of his stuff. Of course, he and Katie made plans to get together.
1: She worked that day in between doing things, and Joe took, well, maybe I should better say, she took Joe, and he bought her a ring. It was her birthstone that she had been eyeballing. We had gone the day before to the store and looked at it.
2: This is like a promise ring.
1: I mean, I don't think I would ever tie a promise ring to the ring that it was, but I think it was definitely a look to the future.
2: Right. I mean, that would certainly seem to suggest that Joe was thinking of a future just as she was.
1: Yes. Yeah.
0: Then when the sun set in Las Cruces, they all went out, Katie flashing her new ring with Joe by her side.
1: So we had gone to a couple bars, closed down one of our favorite bars.
2: Sort of just one evening-long party.
1: An evening-long party.
0: As usual, by the end of the night, they were at a friend's home, where the partying continued. Tracy had fallen asleep in one of the bedrooms, and in the middle of the night, she heard whispers.
1: I remember hearing down the hall, "Where's Katie?" But I was more hearing it in a term of, like, where in the house, not, like, where in the world. And I just never came out of the room.
0: The next morning, Joe knocked on the bedroom door and asked Tracy if she'd heard from Katie. Joe said Katie was gone and he didn't know where she was.
1: So I went to grab my phone and he said, "I've called her. Her phone's here."
0: Tracy had some questions for Joe.
1: Right out the gate, I said, "Did you guys get in an argument? Was she mad?" He said no.
2: Did he know why she left the party?
1: I don't know that he was even saying that she had left, except that she wasn't there. And he was like, "Do you know where she went? Have you heard from her?" And like, I was asleep.
0: She thought Katie must have walked back to the house they shared.
1: I go home.
2: And expecting to see her in her room?
1: Yes.
2: Any sign that Katie had been there?
1: No, I looked in her room, nothing. All the doors were locked. There was no, like, sign that she had come in or left or anything.
2: Her purse and wallet and cell phone were all back at the party.
1: In her car. Her car was at the party.
0: Tracy started calling every friend who lived within walking distance. Had anyone seen Katie?
1: As more and more people were telling me no, I was getting more and more nervous. So I asked Joe, "Seriously, what happened?" And he said, "We got into an argument, but I don't know where she went."
0: That sounded a little different from what he'd said earlier.
2: Did he describe the nature of that argument?
1: No, not at that time. No.
2: He wouldn't say what it was about?
1: No. I also wasn't asking because them getting into an argument wasn't unheard of. But her storming off without her things was what made me nervous.
0: All kinds of scenarios raced through Tracy's mind.
1: If she were walking and she had gotten hit, like if someone had hit her, so I called hospitals. And then if she were walking and got picked up by police because she was definitely intoxicated, so I called the jail.
2: To all of this, you get a pretty quick, no we got nothing
1: no, we have
2: like
1: no
2: that.
1: One. We have no one. And at this point, Joe and a friend of his are driving up and down the street just looking to see if she was on the street.
2: Joe more worried or sort of exasperated, like, why are you doing this to me?
1: I think he was frustrated, for sure. And as time was going on and none of the people that I was calling were saying she was there, he was getting more worried.
0: That afternoon, Tracy called Katie's parents, Jan and Dave Sepich, more than 200 miles away in Carlsbad, New Mexico. Katie's mom, Jan, picked up the phone.
3: Her roommate said, "Have you talked to Katie today?" So I said, "No, I haven't. What's going on?" And she explained that she and Joe had had an argument and she had stormed out. And she said, "No one's seen her since." And I said, oh, she's probably hiding out at a friend's house, you know, probably trying to scare Joe. And she said, no, we've called everyone.
1: And I told her that I was very worried and that I wanted to report her missing. And Jayan said, absolutely call.
0: That's when Tracy called Las Cruces PD and gave the cops that photo of Katie. She did that not knowing a body had already been found earlier that day.
1: It wasn't long before they were back. I would say within the hour they were back. And I took that as a good sign. And the officer asked me if I could come to identify someone. And I said yes, like enthusiastically, because I'm thinking they've arrested some woman who was walking down the street intoxicated, and that's

0: all I saw initially was the side of her head, and I saw a silver earring, and it was her. Like, I didn't even have to look at her face, and I knew it was her. And she looked like she was in pain. And it was awful.
1: Coming up.
2: Literally, I fell to my knees. It was horrible.
1: Who would want to kill Katie?
2: It has to be a stranger.
3: Because no one close to her would hurt her like that?
2: We didn't think so.
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3: Being a parent involves a lot of things, but close to the top of the list is commitment. The minute Tracy Waters called the Sepiches to let them know Katie was missing, Katie's dad Dave got in the car bound for Las Cruces to look for his daughter.
2: I don't know where she's at or what she's doing, but I'm going to go give her my peace of mind if I find her.
3: If he went prepared to give his daughter a lecture, everything changed once he arrived.
2: When I walked in the door, there was a police captain and a victim's advocate and a minister. And I knew immediately when I saw him that it couldn't be good. And, of course, they told me that they had found her body that morning, but they didn't know who she was because she didn't have any ID on her. I mean, it hit me like a ton of bricks.
3: Any father would have to see for himself.
2: I'll never forget going down the hallway in the basement of that hospital to the morgue and going in there, and when they pulled that sheet back, I fell to my knees. And then I can remember walking out of there, and it was a... the feeling that you're leaving your child for the last time, it was horrible.
3: Dave Sepich steadied himself and called his wife, Jan.
9: And he said, "She's gone." And I said, "For sure?" And he said, "Yeah." He said, "I just saw her. She's dead."
3: She'd hoped it wasn't true, but she'd had a moment earlier that day.
9: I just had a feeling, call it mother's intuition. I had had a very anxious feeling from the time I woke up that morning. And as the day went on, when I didn't hear from Katie, I got more and more anxious. And then when Tracy

0: called, I knew, and I turned to a friend of mine who was visiting for that weekend, and I said, I think Katie's dead. I just have this dark feeling.
1: It was J.N. who told Katie's brother, A.J.
2: It was such a blow, you know, to your soul that you really just don't know how to keep moving forward, and there's no sight from anything beyond the next minute, the next breath.
1: A.J. immediately left Albuquerque, where he'd just started college, to be with his family. Caroline, the youngest of the Sepich kids, watched through her 9-year-old eyes.
3: My visual memories of my life right after my sister died are really crisp and really clear, but they're not vibrant. It's as if this very bright light of love was just gone, because it was. My sister was gone.
1: It was a seismic shift in the Sepich clan, because Katie was full of life from the moment she was born.
4: Little Katie. She was quite something. She was just a ball of fire from day one.
5: Say hi.
6: Hi.
5: Thanks.
4: Katie was just the most rambunctious little kid you've ever met. And she grew up that way. She was just going 90 miles an hour her whole life. She was something.
7: That didn't change.
4: No.
1: It's what AJ loved about his big sister.
2: She was always the front runner, the one with the ideas, and I was kind of, you know, the backup singer.
1: In this home video, he literally tried to be, but Katie made sure she was front and center. Nevertheless, growing up, Katie protected him, always.
2: She was like a hybrid of a mom and a sister to me, and also a best friend. If I was having, you know, trouble in school with, like, a classmate, you know, she would step in.
7: Katie, not your mom.
2: Oh, no, Katie would. Me and Katie were kind of the two peas in the pod that were always kind of together, you know, us against the world kind of thing.
5: There's AJ, Katie, Dan.
1: Before long, Katie was off to college in Las Cruces and looking to the future.
0: I said, what do you think you're going to do with this MBA? Katie, what do you think you're going to do? And she said, oh, Mom, I don't know yet. I really don't know. She said, but I know one thing. I'm going to change the world.
7: And you thought that's the way young idealistic kids talk, or you're right, Katie?
0: Knowing Katie, I thought she probably will. You know, she'll probably find something that she thinks is important and make it happen and maybe change the world.
1: Now the Sepiches wondered how or if their world could go on without her.
4: In my mind, I was thinking, I don't know if we can do this. This is, I've never been here before, and it just looked like a long, dark hallway that you can figure out how to get to the other end.
0: And at this point, we had been together 32 years, and I was determined that our family was going to stay together and that we would fight to do that.
5: And those are the two prettiest girls in the whole world.
1: They would fight to save their family.
8: And for special treat.
1: But they also needed to know who took Katie away from them.
4: Jan told me, she said, I can't figure out who would do this to Katie. And she said, it has to be a stranger.
0: Had to be something a random act.
7: Because no one close to her would hurt her like that?
4: We didn't think so.
0: Well, yeah. Katie had a way about her that she could tell someone something and get away with it that nobody else could tell them, and people didn't get angry with her.
1: So if it wasn't anyone she knew, then who? A big mystery to solve for the city of Las Cruces.
9: Investigators.
1: A big story for the local media, like NBC affiliate KOB.
10: We're interviewing witnesses, family, friends, anybody that may have seen her that night at the bars here in town.
1: This was a holiday weekend. Much of law enforcement was off the clock.
11: A lot of work that should have been done wasn't done.
1: A couple of days passed before Robert Jones was assigned as lead investigator for the sheriff's department.
7: So it took a few days to sort of get up to speed.
6: Yeah, we were way behind the eight ball. Way behind it.
1: Mark Myers, who was there from the beginning, stayed on for Las Cruces PD and worked the case with Jones. By now, officers had returned to Tracy and Katie's house, where a roommate had made a discovery near Katie's bedroom window. A sign Katie had made it home.
6: We find her shoes. We find that the screen's been missing from the window, and you can actually see in the gravel where her body was, where she'd struggled there.
9: There was a difference of opinion. Some people believe that it happened there. Some people believe that all that was the abduction of the fight and getting her away from there.
1: Meaning Katie could have been killed right there outside her home, or abducted there, killed somewhere else, and later dumped near the old landfill. Investigators did agree on one thing.
6: Katie fought. She fought with everything she had.
1: According to the autopsy report, Katie Sepich had been sexually assaulted and murdered by strangulation. But thanks to science, the evil that men do sometimes lives after them. In this case, Robert Jones was certain Katie had her attacker's DNA under her fingernails and elsewhere on her body.
6: She obviously took some skin off of the person that did this.
1: Forensic evidence was collected from Katie's remains. Investigators hoped that DNA profile would provide all the answers, because then all they would need was the suspect profile that matched it.
11: Coming up.
12: You know you're here.
13: Yeah.
12: You know it's not good. Okay?
13: Yes, sir.
11: Police have some questions for Katie's boyfriend, Joe.
13: I feel so bad. Katie was everything to me.
12: If she was everything to you, why were you screwing around on her though?
1: At only 22, Katie Sepich was strong and unafraid.
4: She just had this fearless attitude that, yeah, I can handle it. You know, I've got it under control.
1: That summer night in 2003, Katie was overpowered.
4: She was tough. I think she did everything she could, you know.
14: Tonight's investigators have made the case a top priority. Sepich was supposed to come home late Saturday night, but she never did.
1: Despite all the local coverage, there was something different about this case.
6: When you have a murder case like this, you have people calling in saying, hey, this guy's saying he did this, or I saw this.
7: Normally, people drop a dime on somebody they know.
6: Yes, you get some tips, but we just weren't getting it on this one.
1: Investigators started canvassing the neighborhood. Someone must have seen or at least heard something. That's when Katie's parents shared an unusual fact about their daughter. Katie Sepich could not scream.
0: She had a very husky voice, and she couldn't scream. I mean, when she would try, she'd go... She could not scream.
4: Yeah, ever since she was a little girl.
1: Meaning it was suddenly unlikely any neighbor, any witness, had heard a cry for help.
7: You've thought about that, haven't you?
4: Mm-hmm. Yeah, because her roommate's mother was asleep in the house.
1: Tracy's mom was visiting. Her room was just a few feet away from where investigators believed Katie was attacked. But she never heard anything.
4: And I'm sure that Katie at least tried. But her voice just wouldn't let her do it.
1: No witnesses, just Katie and her attacker. Someone law enforcement was certain would have some visible scratches.
7: So at least in those first few days, you're looking at somebody with some scrapes on them.
6: We did.
1: They found no one. And there was also Katie's jewelry missing from her body.
9: We hit every pawn shop in the state, and western Texas and eastern Arizona and southern Colorado.
1: They were looking for a watch and two rings,
15: including the birthstone ring Katie's boyfriend Joe had bought for her.
6: And that was one of the things that we never disclosed to anybody, because we knew that if we could ever find that ring, or if we ever found someone, they couldn't say, well, we knew about it, because we didn't release that information.
7: Any of her jewelry turn up anywhere?
6: It doesn't.
1: Cops also wondered if Katie, who was a popular waitress at a local restaurant in Las Cruces, had felt threatened or stalked by any of her customers.
6: We looked at everything that we could that surrounded her there.
7: Nothing.
6: Nothing.
1: An impossible scenario anyway, thought J-Ann, because Katie shared everything with her mom.
0: Katie was very open and honest with me. And I know that if she had been being stalked or if she felt like someone was threatening her, I would have known about it.
7: She would have said something.
0: She would have told me.
1: Police and sheriff's investigators looked closer to home and learned something interesting. Security camera video from the bar they went to that night showed Joe and Katie together and holding hands as they left. However, at the house party that followed, things went south in a hurry.
9: And when you start interviewing people at the party, you know, you learn about the argument with the boyfriend.
7: That comes up pretty quickly.
9: Oh, yeah, right away.
7: What did people tell you?
9: That she was extremely upset because she walked in on him kissing some other girl.
1: That was a detail Joe omitted from his story to Katie's roommate, Tracy, and from his initial statement to police. Investigators wanted more from Joe. So 9 hours after Katie's body was found, they escorted him to the station and started pressing Joe hard.
12: You know you're here.
13: Yeah.
12: You know it's not good, okay?
13: Yes, sir.
12: Girlfriend Katie is passed away, okay?
13: Get married.
12: You need some clean ass.
1: Joe was emotional but seemed to pull it together, and this time, he offered more details.
12: I was hoping you could tell me a little bit more about what happened.
13: Just last night, she got mad at me. Came home from the bar. She got mad at me because I was kind of pulling her off my roommate's sister. She walked in, and then she left. And that's the last, you know, that's the last time I saw her.
1: He said he and a friend went to look for Katie in Katie's car.
13: I drove by her house. Her light wasn't on, so I didn't stop.
1: Joe said he then went back to the house party and fell asleep on the couch with the woman he had kissed.
13: I was really drunk. I really didn't care. I kind of liked that. And I think I don't care about a relationship very much. I'm not really faithful as I should be.
1: Joe said he did try to phone Katie.
7: It's not hard to imagine a scenario in which a boyfriend and girlfriend have a fight over his involvement with some other woman. She storms off. He goes after her. They continue the fight someplace else. He loses his temper. It turns more violent than anybody anticipated, and he ends up dumping her body somewhere.
6: It's a likely scenario. It's something that could have happened, and I mean, it just happens a lot.
7: Just like that.
6: You know, I mean, it absolutely looked like he had some involvement in this.
1: So the investigator asked, flat out,
12: "Did you kill her?"
13: "No, sir."
12: "How did it happen?"
13: "What, sir?"
12: "Her death."
13: "I don't know, sir. I know nothing about it, sir. I know nothing about it. I feel so bad. Katie was everything to me."
12: "If she was everything to you, why were you screwing around on her?"
13: "I don't know, sir. I get drunk. I'm stupid, you know."
1: They needed to rule Joe in or out, along with everyone else who'd been at that house party. And there was one labor-intensive way to do that.
7: One by one, you're asking everyone whom you know to be in attendance at the party to give you a DNA sample.
9: Yes.
7: How many people say yes?
9: Everybody.
7: So 30, 40 people.
9: Except her boyfriend.
7: Joe Bischoff. He says no.
9: He says no.
11: Coming up.
0: They told us the reasons they thought it was Joe, and it broke my heart.
11: Perfect boyfriend, now prime suspect. Could a hidden camera capture a confession?
6: Sometimes people have to relieve their mind, and if it was Joe, that was a perfect place.
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4: When investigators spoke with Katie Sepich's boyfriend, Joe Bischoff, there were things that didn't sit well with them. For example, after Katie stormed off on the night she disappeared, Joe said he and a friend went looking for her.
5: Lo and behold, that would have been the time that she would have been abducted.
4: What's more, Joe's story was that he went to Katie's house, but he never got out of the car.
5: So if you're really going to check on her, right? Don't just drive by and then assume that if you don't see her, she made it in the house.
4: Big red flag, thought Detective Myers. And then there were the phone calls Joe said he'd made to Katie's phone trying to find her.
5: When we got all the phone records and got her phone, he was actually calling the phone. At the same time, he was in possession of her purse, her phone, and her keys.
6: It sounds like he's calling her phone, trying to do a cover story, saying he's trying to get a hold of her.
7: This is a guy trying to build an alibi.
6: That's what it sounds like.
4: Within days of Katie's murder, Joe left Las Cruces for his hometown 300 miles away. He told investigators he'd be coming back if they needed anything else from him. And of course, they did. Investigators asked Joe to return for another interview and to give a sample of his DNA.
6: And when I called him on the phone, he said that he wouldn't be back, that he had retained an attorney, wasn't going to be talking to us anymore.
4: And then Joe Bischoff made it clear he was not going to provide his DNA.
6: He's not helping us at all.
7: Under what circumstances would someone not give their DNA to help solve the murder of somebody that they were involved with and loved and planned to marry if they don't have any involvement?
6: We couldn't understand why he wouldn't give us the DNA if he had no involvement in it.
4: Well, Joe wasn't saying, but his attorney explained the change of heart to the press by saying it had to do with the way the investigation was being handled. So now investigators had to try to get Joe's DNA without his cooperation.
7: You followed Joe Bischoff around hoping he was going to discard something, some soda can or something that you could get DNA off of.
5: Anything, yep.
7: Didn't work.
5: Didn't work.
7: And because you don't have his DNA, you can't test it. And because he won't do an interview, you can't ask him to take his shirt off.
6: We can't. He's basically untouchable. There's nothing we can do to him.
4: Not yet, anyway. But the evidence seemed to be stacking up. Investigators told the Sepiches Joe Bischoff was now their prime suspect.
8: They told us the reasons they thought it was Joe, and it broke my heart. I mean, I thought I couldn't be any more upset than I was.
7: Because you'd had him in your home.
8: And because I liked him. I remember thinking, this just can't be.
4: After all, Joe had passed the list test, something J.N. taught all her kids.
8: I used to tell him, make a list of things that you think are important in someone that you would want to end up with, and make a list of deal breakers, you know. And when Katie called me about Joe, she said, Mom, no deal breakers, all the important things on the list.
9: As a dad, you know, you kind of make sure that they're going to be somebody that's going to treat your daughter right. And he did. I mean, he was a very nice, very polite.
7: A gentleman.
9: Gentleman. Mm-hmm. And, you know, he really, I think, thought the world of Katie. And it just boggled our mind when all this happened. Couldn't believe it.
4: Could they have been that wrong about Joe?
8: I knew Katie loved him. And it just broke my heart to think this man she loved killed her, and that her last moments were being killed by someone she loved.
4: Another huge blow to the Sepich family, because they couldn't believe anyone who knew and loved their daughter would be capable of taking her life.
9: Up to that point, Joe was planning on coming for the funeral. And when several of our friends found out about it, and then they told some other people that he was a suspect, some of our friends contacted some of Katie's friends and said, he better not come. It's not a good idea for him to come.
4: And so Joe Bischoff, who dated Katie for 8 months, did not attend her funeral services in Carlsbad. He might have been the only person ever to cross paths with Katie Seppich, who was not in attendance.
8: And there were well over 1,000 people there. They had to set up loudspeakers outside because everybody couldn't get into the church.
4: Katie's brother AJ could barely speak.
10: And from the only things that I can even remember were the feeling of the tears kind of just streaming like a river down my face and reminding everybody, you know, in the crowd, just if you have a sibling, like, you know, call him now. Tell him you love him.
4: While family and friends mourned and celebrated Katie Seppich's life, investigators were trying to solve her death. And that quest took them to the church parking lot. They knew Joe wasn't at the funeral, but they wanted to be thorough.
6: We photographed and videotaped all of the vehicles that were there, all their tire tracks.
4: Remember, cops had found a tire track near Katie's body. Some shoe leather police work told them the tire likely belonged to a small pickup truck. Now they were hoping to find that vehicle parked at Katie's funeral.
6: Nothing. Nothing.
4: Then another idea. Myers decided to put a hidden camera at Katie's gravesite, hoping Joe Bischoff would visit.
7: And see if he confesses to Katie's grave.
6: Yes.
7: People do things like that?
6: Sometimes people have to relieve their mind and apologize. And if it was Joe, that was a perfect place. He wasn't allowed to attend the funeral. Maybe he'd go and do it.
11: Coming up, new evidence from the lab.
7: She scratched her attacker.
6: She did.
7: There was plenty of DNA.
6: There was DNA under every fingernail.
11: Would it point to Joe?
12: I really don't think so.
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17: 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And that's the sound of a fraud alert from Wells Fargo flagging a charge for a pricey restaurant in Paris. Considering Claire isn't in Paris right now, that seemed odd to the bank and to Claire. Two taps later, Claire says nope to the charge and Wells Fargo is on the case. However you make money work, Wells Fargo can work with that.
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0: a hidden camera at a gravesite. Sounds like something from a movie. To investigators trying to solve a murder, it sounded promising. A chance to record Joe Bischoff maybe bearing his soul, confessing to the murder of Katie Sepich.
1: It was a great idea, but it didn't work.
0: A sprinkler knocked over the camera, and so there was no evidence Joe ever visited Katie's gravesite in Carlsbad. Cops remained focused on Joe, even though investigators frankly admitted they didn't have enough for an arrest. The Sepiches were desperate for answers. They offered reward money and kept the story in the media.
2: 22-year-old graduate student Katie Sepich was walking home from a late Saturday night party.
0: Anything to keep the investigation from stalling.
3: The one thing we are pretty well sure of is that it was someone she knew.
4: And I feel confident that they will find the right person or persons.
0: Publicly, they seemed to hold it together. Their youngest daughter, Caroline, saw a different side.
5: The look of sadness in my parents' eyes and my brother's eyes, and the fact that it was there day after day, and that it never went away.
0: By now, the forensic evidence collected from Katie's body had been sent to a lab, and the results were back.
6: She scratched her attacker.
1: She did.
6: There was plenty of DNA.
1: There was DNA under every fingernail on both hands.
0: The same DNA was also found in other areas of her body. That profile belonged to one man.
6: I'm thinking one of the first things you do is run that DNA against the national database.
1: We did.
6: And?
1: That person was not in the database.
0: And that seemed to support their theory.
6: This is not a stranger.
1: Everything led us to believe that she knew who this person was. You know, everything led to this not being a random killing.
0: To investigators, it all led back to Joe Bischoff. But from the beginning, Tracy Waters, Katie's roommate, disagreed.
7: I said, I don't think so. I really don't think so. Actually, I said impossible.
0: Tracy knew Joe initially did not tell her or police that Katie had caught him kissing another woman that night. She thought there might be an innocent explanation for how Joe behaved after that.
7: I think he knew what he had done to cause their argument, and he didn't want me to know.
6: He was embarrassed.
7: I think he was very embarrassed.
0: As for his refusal to cooperate with investigators, Tracy said Joe was following his parents' advice. They were the ones who'd hired the attorney, said Tracy.
7: And I think that that's what any parent would do, especially if they truly believe that their son was innocent.
6: Or if they believe their son was guilty.
7: True. I think it's what a parent does to protect their kid, and I think that that's what the Bischoffs did to protect Joe.
0: Jones and Myers tried to get a warrant for Joe's DNA. Susanna Martinez, who was district attorney in Doña Ana County when Katie was killed, would not approve it.
8: We didn't have the probable cause. You have to have probable cause to be able to present to a judge to say, this is why we need this from him.
6: And saying, everybody else gave a DNA sample, he's her boyfriend, he's the only one who won't, that's not enough for a court order.
8: It is not sufficient.
0: Detective Myers disagreed.
9: I, to this day, believe we have plenty of probable cause. He puts himself at the scene of the crime. He is creating an alibi, and he's not truthful about it in the beginning.
6: That normally gets you over the probable cause bar.
9: Absolutely. Absolutely. But, you know, it was a high-profile case. We don't get a lot of those kind of cases, so they were overly cautious.
0: Then another idea, this time from Robert Jones. Joe had told investigators he and Katie had sex the day before she went missing. Jones wondered if Joe's DNA might still be on the bedding they'd collected from Katie's room.
6: So you test the bedding to see if you can get Joe's DNA?
1: We did. We sent it in.
0: They held their breath and waited.
10: Coming up.
1: The district attorney said, look, we got a DNA sample off of Katie's bed. Let's clear this up right now.
10: The results are in.
9: I was shocked, devastated, because now I'm like, now it's the worst case scenario, right?
10: And a whole new puzzle is about to begin.
11: I jolted out of bed and I just ran down the hallway.
12: I just was like, I am not a victim. He picked the wrong girl.
10: When Dateline continues.
0: In 1950, a small town in New Mexico renamed itself Truth or Consequences, after a popular radio show. Now, just down the road, people who loved Katie Sepich were struggling to deal with both, the truth and the consequences of her murder.
7: I had a lot of dreams that she wasn't dead, and that it was all just something that had to be staged and that she would be back. I had dreams that she called me and told me that.
0: Except every time Tracy opened her eyes, reality set in. Katie was not coming back.
7: Spent a lot of time concerned that someone had been watching our house, would know all of our moves and our schedules.
6: That's if it's somebody random. If it's not somebody random, then somebody you know might be a murderer.
7: Yeah, I think the other unrest is that someone that you've interacted with, that you've shared a drink with, that you've posed in a picture with, could hurt someone like they hurt her.
6: Is a killer.
7: Yeah.
0: Tracy had staked out the lonely ground of believing Joe Bischoff was not capable of hurting Katie. But as the days went by,
7: there were times where I wanted it to just be him.
6: Because then it would be over.
7: It'd be done.
6: It's tougher when there's no answer.
7: It is. And I was willing to accept being wrong about someone if it meant there was an answer.
0: Finally, a few months after the murder, came an answer. Of sorts. Male DNA had been found on Katie's bedsheets.
1: We don't know for sure that it's Joe, but we know that Katie wasn't seeing anybody else.
6: Presumably that's Joe.
1: Presumably that's Joe.
0: Their prime suspect. So investigators eagerly compared the DNA from the bed with the DNA found on Katie's body.
6: And it doesn't match the DNA under her fingernails.
1: It does not match the DNA on her body at all.
0: Which could only mean one thing.
1: Joe didn't do this.
0: Joe Bischoff, who had changed his story, who had stopped cooperating, who had lawyered up, who was the only person at that party not to give a DNA sample, was also not the killer.
9: I was shocked, devastated, because now I'm like, now it's the worst case scenario, right? Like,
6: now you're back to square one.
9: Square zero, and now we're 3 months behind, and we don't have a clue.
0: In hindsight, Myers admits they'd developed a case of tunnel vision. That didn't change his conviction that Joe Bischoff's refusal to cooperate was inexcusable.
9: I'd be hard-pressed to not want to punch him in the throat.
6: But he made your job harder and put Katie's family through some unneeded hardship.
9: Oh, he put them through hell for no reason. Give up your DNA and be there for the family. That's all he had to do.
0: After the results of the betting came back, Joe Bischoff did eventually give a sample of his DNA.
1: The district attorney contacted Joe Bischoff's attorney and said, look, we got a DNA sample off Katie's bed. It's a male, but it's not the one that we found on her body.
6: So if that's you.
1: So if it's Joe, let's clear this up right now and get everybody off his back.
6: When he finally gave you his DNA, did Joe tell you why he had refused to do that for so long?
1: He didn't. In fact, one of the conditions were that we weren't to talk to him at all. We drove to northern New Mexico. We met him in a police department. He walked in. I introduced myself to him. I asked him to sign the consent form, gave us a DNA sample, and we left. We never said anything else to him.
0: Joe was cleared. And for Katie's roommate, Tracy, it was welcome news.
7: I felt kind of vindicated. I felt actually just more happy that I hadn't been wrong.
6: And that you didn't turn on him.
7: And that I stood by my vision of him the entire time. I just felt so bad for him because he had been villainized wrongly.
0: The Sepiches did not share that sympathy.
13: Yeah, definitely. You know, we were very upset that this could have been resolved way earlier and they could have been on the road looking somewhere else.
0: And so, if it wasn't Joe Bischoff, then who? Katie's killer was still on the loose. And now, all of Las Cruces seemed to be on edge.
9: you feel it in the community. You go get a cup of coffee and people ask you about it. And, you know, they expect you to give good answers like, hey, we're safe, right?
6: And you can't really tell them that.
9: Yeah, it was stressful.
0: Then a new lead, another woman, another attack, and a new mystery, one that would take investigators on a manhunt halfway across the country.
10: Coming up.
14: Crane is up screaming, please don't.
10: A crime hauntingly like Katie's.
6: Certainly sounds familiar.
15: Sounds real familiar.
10: Police wondered, could there be a link?
13: We were almost 90% confident that this is the guy's.
0: DNA evidence had cleared Joe Bischoff as a suspect in Katie Sepich's murder. Now her family wondered if her killer would ever be found.
16: I was so relieved when that DNA didn't match. The bedding didn't match because I didn't want it to be him. On the other hand, I was like Dave. I thought, well, if it's not him, who is it?
0: And then investigators discovered a disturbing new lead.
17: They lit her on fire in the middle of the field.
16: Yeah.
0: It had happened 11 days before Katie's murder, about 1,500 miles away in Green Bay, Wisconsin.
1: There was a female that had walked outside of a, she had left a bar and walked outside and was going to her vehicle.
0: It sounded a lot like what had happened to Katie Sepich. The 25-year-old woman had gotten upset with her boyfriend and walked out on him.
1: And she was picked up by two individuals. They grabbed her, threw her into a vehicle. They drove her out into a secluded farm area where they raped her. They strangled her, and then they poured a liquid on her body and lit her on fire.
6: Certainly sounds familiar.
1: Sounds real familiar.
0: Miraculously, though, that young woman in Wisconsin survived. She crawled to a nearby home, rang the doorbell, and the owners called 911. And as they tried to help the injured woman, the dispatcher encouraged them to ask her questions.
14: Ma'am, do you know what the vehicle was that these people were in?
0: The young woman couldn't offer much more, not at that point. She was eventually able to provide police a description of her attackers, which led to these sketches. Two men who drove a truck, just as investigators believed Katie's killer did. Then came a call from the manager of a nearby dairy farm.
1: And one of the farmers there recognized both of the individuals as his employees.
0: Their names were Gregorio Morales and Juan Nieto. The farmer said the men had left town separately after the attack, but Morales had recently resurfaced and was back working at the farm. That's when the dairy farmer turned detective. He bought soda for Morales. And once Morales drank from the bottles, the dairy farmer secured them in a plastic bag and turned them over to investigators, who sent them out for DNA testing. The investigators also looked into the suspects' backgrounds and discovered this.
1: One of the suspects had lived in New Mexico within 200 miles of us.
6: What's your gut tell you at that point? This is it. These are the guys.
1: We're hoping.
0: He wasn't the only one.
13: Our hope is real high. And then, of course, once we found out that some of them had connections in New Mexico, we were almost 90% confident that this is the guys.
6: But you've been confident about Joe, too.
13: Yeah. I think you just look for any morsel out there that you can find to hang on to.
0: J.N. was struggling with a different thought.
16: I thought, why couldn't Katie have lived? You know, why couldn't that have been Katie? But I worked through that. I realized I've since decided don't use the word if. I never use the word if.
6: You'd rather think about what is.
16: Face what is. Try to change the future if you can, but don't look back and say, what if?
0: A few months later, investigators submitted the soda bottles for DNA testing, and they learned Gregorio Morales was a match. Just not the match Robert Jones was hoping for.
6: And his DNA is a match for the Green Bay case, but not for Katie's.
1: But not for Katie's.
6: But there's still one more suspect in that.
1: Yes, Juan Nieto is still outstanding.
0: Juan Nieto was the second suspect in the Green Bay case. He remained a suspect in Katie's murder.
15: Right now, investigators in the Sepich case hope to find Nieto.
0: Only one problem. Mr. Nieto was nowhere to be found.
10: Coming up.
16: I just felt like I'd been kicked in the stomach. What do you mean they don't do this?
10: A bold plan to change the system.
16: Well, this is just wrong. We need to bring families justice.
6: It sort of transformed Katie's family, didn't it?
7: It did.
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0: In the summer of 2004, the Sepich family held out hope that cops were closer to catching Katie's killer.
22: This could be it.
0: One of the suspects, Gregorio Morales, turned out to be a match for the rape case in Wisconsin, but not to Katie's murder. Still, there was one outstanding suspect.
2: Juan Roberto Nieto, he's still on the run.
0: More than a year after Katie's murder, investigators finally caught up with Nieto in Georgia and arrested him. They obtained a DNA sample, sent it out to the lab, and...
1: And it's not a match.
6: It's not a match.
1: Not a match.
0: Not a match to Katie's case, but plenty of evidence to tie him to the Wisconsin case. So that one was solved. Katie's murder was not.
23: That was definitely a really strong and unbelievably harsh letdown.
6: And once again,
1: we're back to square one.
0: Later that year, the Sepiches suffered another blow. Robert Jones was calling it quits after 23 years with a badge.
1: During that time, my father got
23: very ill. I just decided to go ahead and retire at that time.
6: Tough to leave with it unsolved.
23: Very tough.
6: He didn't want to stop.
9: No, he didn't want to stop. It's hard to put down, right? I mean, here you have a girl with a great family who had her whole life ahead of her, and that was stolen from her. Now, that's hard to walk away from, you know. Once you walk away, you don't know who's going to work on it, if they're going to give the same effort you did.
0: So Myers was determined to give it all he had. The Sepiches weren't giving up either. J.N. recalled Jones once telling her how his team regularly searched the National DNA database to see if any new profiles were uploaded that matched Katie's killer.
16: And I made the comment that this man was such a monster that he would be arrested for something. And when he was arrested, when they took his fingerprints and when they took his mugshot, that they would swab his cheek and we'd be able to identify him. And that's when Robert Jones said, oh, no, J.N., it's illegal to do that. It's illegal in New Mexico and almost every state.
6: Because in nearly every state, DNA was taken from people who were convicted,
13: right,
6: not people who were
16: right.
6: arrested.
16: And I just felt like I'd been kicked in the stomach. I thought, what do you mean they don't do this? Why not?
0: That realization stirred something in J.N.
16: And that was when I started thinking, well, this is just wrong. We need to shorten that time frame. We need to bring families justice. You know, that's when I got on the internet, started doing research, started talking to people. Because to me, it was just absolutely ridiculous that we have this incredible, accurate scientific tool and we're not using it like fingerprints.
0: She got to work educating herself about DNA and the justice system. Caroline, at 11 years old, got involved.
3: I even started reading books about DNA and about DNA and criminal justice, and I was just a little kid, but I was a big nerd. So we just had a lot of family discussions about what was required to get a match and how that would work.
13: And that's when we came up with the idea of, in New Mexico, expanding, taking DNA to all felony arrests. And we started talking about that, and that's how this venture gets started.
6: It sort of transformed Katie's family, didn't it?
7: It did.
0: Remember Susanna Martinez? She was district attorney when Katie was killed in 2003. She also helped the Sepiches in their efforts to change the state's DNA laws.
8: As part of the District Attorney Association, I then started to help out. By making sure he's trying to push a law forward with the state legislature.
0: In 2006, almost 2.5 years after Katie's murder, the Sepiches state representative submitted their proposed bill to the New Mexico state legislature for review. He told J.N. they were in a race against time.
16: New Mexico in 2006 only had a 30-day session, and we were told, there's no way you can get this law passed in 30 days. It's going to be impossible.
0: Impossible was not a word J.N. liked to hear. She moved 300 miles north to the state capital in Santa Fe for a month.
3: My mom wouldn't take no for an answer. She just decided this was too important. We need to do this for Katie and for all of the other victims and their families in New Mexico. Thankfully, we had some really gracious friends who basically let us stay in their home. My dad went back and forth. My mom stayed there the whole time. And I even went there with her.
0: J.N. discovered most of the legislators, while sympathetic, did not want to change existing law.
16: They were concerned that it would be unconstitutional, that it would be a violation of the Fourth Amendment, which is, you know, protects us from unreasonable search and seizure, that because your DNA, you have to put a Q-tip inside your mouth, that it's a search.
6: That it's somehow more invasive than
16: a fingerprint. That because DNA contains the blueprint of who you are, that it's more of an invasion of privacy than a fingerprint.
0: Nonsense, J.N. thought. We take fingerprints of arrestees all the time, and DNA is the modern fingerprint. Armed with many months of research, she worked around the clock to persuade legislators.
16: I got to the legislature every morning at about 7, and I stayed till every night at about 8. And there's 112 legislators in New Mexico, and I talked to 108 of them face-to-face, just sat down and explained things to them.
0: Katie's family hoped her murder would help bring real change and maybe prevent other families from suffering a similar fate. And they prayed a new law might just help catch Katie's killer as well.
13: We just felt like eventually somebody's going to get caught. And if the right person was arrested for the right thing, that might be the person.
0: It was a family effort. Even so, AJ struggled with the starring role in which his dead sister had been cast.
4: It was difficult for me to see, you know, my sister's face kind of being used as the poster child for legal action. You know, it was just at that time, seeing her in the news and seeing that her face and her likeness just everywhere, it hurt. You know, it was just...
6: Because she didn't belong to everybody else. She belonged to you.
4: Exactly. It was just, it made something so private, you know, into something extremely public.
0: As the brief legislative session drew to a close, the Sepich family held their collective breath, as they'd done so many times before. No telling what was about to happen. But at the end of the session, there was finally a vote.
10: Coming up.
13: I couldn't quit thinking about it. I couldn't sleep.
4: He wanted justice. He wanted vengeance.
10: A crime unsolved. A family on the brink.
16: I wanted answers. I really wanted answers.
10: Was a breakthrough near?
9: No, we couldn't give up.
0: Katie Sepich had fought hard for her life. After her murder, Katie's mother, J.Ann, fought hard too, for a new law that might help catch her daughter's killer and maybe save other lives as well.
5: I just believe that had this been on the books, this law been on the books, say 10 years ago, Katie's killer might have already been convicted and she would be alive today.
0: In February 2006, the New Mexico State Legislature voted on the Sepich's proposed bill.
16: It ended up being passed with only 5 no votes.
6: So you must have done something right.
16: Well, I believe in it. I know that it's right, and I did a lot of research, and one by one changed some minds and hearts.
0: It became known as Katie's Law, mandating that law enforcement collect DNA right at the time of arrest for a violent crime, instead of waiting the years it might take to secure a conviction.
3: It was really inspiring to see that we could make a difference. And we were just really grateful that it happened because we had so much hope that it would lead to a match for Katie's case and that it would help countless other families.
6: How has the fight to change the law changed your mom?
4: It's made her into a warrior, that's for damn sure. And so that changed kind of not only how I view my mother, but also in a big way how, you know, I dealt with it myself.
0: And perhaps this newfound mission was also helping J.N. and Dave deliver on a promise they'd made to each other early on, to keep their family together.
4: They were keeping up a lot of their strength through fighting and through, you know, through the case. And that was something that I think was probably the only thing at that point in time that was really breathing life into them.
9: And they bonded together as a family. They made up their minds that they were going to do whatever they could to make sure this didn't happen to anybody else's kid. And if they could take that tragedy and turn it into so much good, then, you know, we couldn't give up.
0: While J.Ann found a purpose in pushing for Katie's Law, Dave remained consumed by something else, finding out who killed his daughter.
13: I couldn't quit thinking about it. I couldn't sleep. At work, I'd find myself on the computer looking at, you know, things and looking at maps and trying to figure out, well, where Katie walked and, you know, who else would have been in that area.
4: He wanted justice. He wanted vengeance. He basically wanted, you know, to know that, you know, whoever did this to Katie was going to receive, you know, what was coming to them.
6: I get the feeling he was working at least as hard as the police on this.
4: Oh, if not harder. You know, he was living and breathing every single moment of every single day.
0: Over the years, they'd tried everything, doubled the reward money to $100,000. They even hired a famous psychic.
16: She told us that he would be caught, it would be through DNA, and it would be shortly before Christmas.
0: So many paths had led nowhere.
16: Well, I had made the decision that it was very possible we would never know.

0: Myers says he believed in his heart that one day he'd be able to deliver the news that Katie's family and friends craved.
1: I never gave up hope because we had such good evidence.
2: Eventually, this guy is going to reoffend, and then he's going to get swabbed, and then he's going to get caught.
1: Exactly. That's what the hope was. Didn't make it any less frustrating, but it was, that's what you held on to.
0: Katie's killer was out there, somewhere. Myers believed he would strike again. Little did investigators know, he already had.
3: Coming up, two young women in a frantic, frightening ordeal.
4: Somehow I just knew he was in the house.
5: I can see like a silhouette, and moments later he's rattling the door.
3: Would they hold the key to solving Katie's case?
6: We've all been there. 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
0: In the years following Katie Sepich's murder, investigators chased one dead-end lead after another, never knowing the killer had already revealed himself. Remember that frantic 911 call you heard at the beginning of our story? The two women had locked themselves in the bathroom after an intruder broke into their Las Cruces apartment in November 2003. It may sound strange, but these women were lucky.
13: Are you guys okay?
0: They survived. Meet Anella and Leslie, the college roommates on that 911 call.
2: Tell me about the place you guys decided to live in.
14: Cute little apartment, single-story, two-bedroom.
4: Two-bath, yeah. And it was really close to campus, so.
2: You felt safe there?
4: Yeah.
0: That was until they saw someone watching.
5: We saw him in front of what was my window, and he quickly kind of glanced at us and then took off.
2: You saw him looking into your window. Scary.
4: Very scary.
0: A couple of weeks later, Leslie saw the man again, crouching below their window, peeking inside. And it continued that way for a while. Even when they couldn't see him, they knew he was there.

0: often heard him like bumping into the walls, rubbing up against the bushes, going over the rocks. So we heard him almost more than we saw him.
1: No question it was the same guy.
0: Not in our mind.
2: Yeah.
1: And he's what? Circling your apartment?
0: Yeah, like we couldn't ever really tell what he was doing.
2: No.
0: We weren't going to go out and check.
2: We had like a little backyard that was gated, and we would find our gate to be open. We'd close it. We'd put a little rock just to make sure that nobody was coming in and going. And most of the times the gate was open or the rock was moved. It felt sporadic at first, and then it got more and more consistent.
1: I mean, this meets every definition of stalking.
2: Mm-hmm.
3: So they changed their routines. Anella even took a self-defense class. They notified the complex's security team and told their neighbors, but nothing ever came of it.
0: And I think there was an aspect that because he never talked to us, he never approached us, that yes, we were frightened, but I think we also came to feel that he was just never going to do anything. Like he was just weird and creepy, but that was the extent of it.
1: And maybe fixated on the two of you, but from a distance.
2: Exactly.
1: Yeah. Well, you were wrong.
2: Yeah.
0: Very wrong.
2: Mm-hmm.
3: It happened on a rainy night, just 2.5 months after Katie Sepich was murdered. Leslie did not know what was coming, but she had an uneasy feeling.
2: I was actually talking to my boyfriend, who's now my husband, and I just told him, I'm frightened, I'm scared. And I asked him if he could just stay on the line with me until I fell asleep. And so he did. I was able to fall asleep.
3: Sometime later, she suddenly woke up.
2: I don't know if it was a loud noise or... I really do feel like somebody was there telling me, like, get up and go, because I jolted out of bed and I just ran down the hallway to Anella's bedroom. Somehow I just knew he was in the house.
3: Anella was in her bedroom. She saw Leslie coming her way.
0: I see where the hallway bends. I can see like a silhouette there in the corner. And she comes in. I close the door. I lock it. And moments later, he's rattling the door.
1: You saw him in the house?
0: Saw him in the house.
3: Then he left, or he seemed to, but it wasn't over.
0: We hear him go around the house and start doing something at our window. And so to us, we feel like he's trying to get into the window. So then we go into my bathroom, lock that door, and then I called 911.
4: I believe someone's trying to break into our house.
0: I was like, he picked the wrong girl. Like, he is going to die tonight. I just was like, I am not a victim. This is not going to be happening.
5: Anella? Anella?
4: Yeah.
5: Is the officer there?
4: I don't know.
5: You don't know? Somebody inside the bathroom?
3: They locked themselves in the bathroom and stayed on the phone.
5: Anella? I need you to calm down, okay? Anella?
3: And after 3 terrifying minutes...
5: Go ahead and step out of the bathroom. I have officers there, okay?
4: Okay, step out. Are you sure?
5: Yes, I'm sure, Leslie, okay?
3: Las Cruces PD showed up and arrested the suspect. He had a knife on him.
1: There's no telling what would have happened that night, but the idea that the two of you could have ended up raped and murdered is clearly not outside the realm of possibility here.
0: Everything was so precise in our favor.
2: Yeah, I'm very lucky.
0: And to think that, you know, some victims, it's just a whole different story.
2: Mm-hmm.
1: Some people are on the losing side of those same odds.
2: Yeah.
3: 23-year-old Gabriel Avila was convicted several months later of aggravated burglary and resisting arrest. He faced a 9-year sentence.
6: But for some unknown reason that baffles me to this day, the judge let him out.
1: On bond?
6: On bond to get his affairs in order.
1: And?
6: And he absconded, of course. It just doesn't make any sense to me. I mean, he was convicted of some pretty heinous crimes.
3: No one knew it then, but Gabriel Avila's burglary conviction held the key to solving Katie Sepich's murder. First, though, investigators needed to find him. Because Avila was somewhere in the wind.
7: Coming up.
8: It looks like we have the person who killed our daughter.
7: The revelation that stunned everyone. Katie's killer captured
3: at last.
7: To really stare evil in the face like that and confront it one-on-one.
1: You had him.
9: Yeah.
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0: Gabriel Avila was on the run, until suddenly he wasn't. After more than a year as a fugitive, thanks to a tip, Avila was finally recaptured in 2005 and sent to prison to serve his 9-year sentence. It was in prison that Avila's DNA was finally taken. Still, processing DNA is far more cumbersome than TV dramas would lead you to believe. It took about a year for Detective Myers to receive the news he'd been waiting a long time to hear. It was a friend at the sheriff's department who called him.
1: It's like, hey, we got a hit. And how soon can you come over to the office? I'll be right there.
0: The Sepiches got the call, too.
2: He said, I have some really good news for you. We've got a match. And I was just stunned.
0: After 3 years of bad hunches and blind alleys, DNA had identified Katie Sepich's killer.
3: You ever hear the name Gabriel Avila before that?
4: We had never heard it before.
3: He wasn't in any of your files?
4: None of our files. Name never came up, never ran across him at all.
5: It was amazing. I mean, when they told us, we thought for sure that if we ever found out, that it would be somebody connected somehow. And this was crazy.
3: And it wasn't.
5: No.
0: A sense of relief for Tracy.
3: This wasn't somebody you'd stood next to at a bar or in a photograph.
6: No. I was so happy for her in that, because for someone that you know to hurt you has to be infinitely painful.
3: So her last thoughts were not ones of betrayal.
6: Not a feeling of betrayal.
0: Myers went to interview Avila's ex-wife, who had divorced him after his conviction. Remember those tire tracks investigators had spent so long trying to identify? The ones they thought came from a pickup truck?
1: We asked her about the truck, and she told us that it was sold and told us who they sold it to. And so from there, we found the truck.
0: The tires had been swapped. Eventually, investigators located the originals and matched them to the tracks found at the landfill. Avila's ex also told Detective Myers something else.
1: She said that when she was cleaning out the truck to make it presentable, that in the center console, she found a ring. And she said she tried it on, it didn't fit her. And so she figured he bought it for somebody else or he stole it.
0: It was not the ring Katie's boyfriend Joe had given her. However, it was another ring Katie had been wearing that same night. Now Myers had more than he needed.
7: How you doing, man? My name's Mark Myers.
0: He went to speak with Avila in prison.
7: Now, specifically, what we're looking into is a homicide that occurred in August of 2003. Did you ever know a girl named Katie Sepich?
0: The name didn't do it. Then Myers revealed he had DNA evidence linking Avila to Katie's murder, and he had Katie's ring.
1: He slumped down in his chair, and he gave up at that point and told us what happened.
0: It was, in the end, the most random of encounters, two lives colliding in the middle of the night.
1: He said he was up in the neighborhood buying coke, and as he was leaving the neighborhood to go home, that he saw Katie walking across the street.
8: She was very drunk, and I yelled at her, "Do you need help?" And she went, "No, I'm actually, I live a couple blocks down here." I told her, I can give you a ride. She went, "No, that's all right."
0: Avila said he planned to head home, but then saw Katie again in front of her house and observed her without her keys, struggling to open a window and get inside. That's when Avila said he struck and raped and strangled Katie.
1: I mean, it's just a monster in the right place.
3: Crossing paths with the victim.
1: Literally, just a motivated offender crossing paths with a suitable victim at the right opportunity.
3: She leaves the party 5 minutes earlier or 5 minutes later. Maybe they never meet.
1: 5 minutes, probably 30 seconds. 30 seconds to a minute later or earlier, and he had never seen her.
0: More than 3 years after Katie's murder, the Sepiches finally had that elusive answer.
9: Today, we are rejoicing that it looks like we have the person who killed our daughter. We're so incredibly grateful for all of the hard work.
0: Grateful, yes, but still faced with this harsh reality. Avila's arrest for breaking into the apartment didn't come until after Katie's murder. So Katie's law wouldn't have saved Katie. Even so, it could have provided answers a lot faster.
2: It would have identified her killer sooner, but it wouldn't have saved her.
0: During the investigation, a psychic had told Jay-Ann and Dave Katie's killer would be caught right before Christmas.
2: Of course, she didn't say what year.
4: Yeah.
2: So Christmas came and went, and we thought, well, that was wrong.
0: It turned out maybe the psychic was correct. The day after Christmas, on what would have been Katie's 26th birthday, Gabriel Avila was charged with murder and kidnapping. D.A. Susana Martinez prosecuted the case. She was later elected governor of New Mexico.
10: We didn't drop a single charge. There was no plea bargaining in this case before.
3: You had him.
10: Yeah, and there was no way I could lose the trial, and he knew it. And so he pled straight up, a life sentence, and he will die in prison where he should.
0: The Sepiches were at the sentencing, of course. AJ had waited for this moment to look his sister's killer in the eye and tell Avila how he'd stolen AJ's best friend, his protector.
11: Being able to really stare evil in the face like that and address it, you know, and confront it one-on-one, it was cathartic. It was a target for all that pent-up, you know, rage and anger and hurt. It was giving it a place to land. And so after that, it's almost like I had something external to take away that pain that had been festering for the, you know, 3 years prior.
0: After the hearing was over, something surprising happened. Avila requested to speak with the Sepiches to apologize.
5: It was relieving to me when he apologized.
2: Mm-hmm.
5: And he said, I don't know why. He said it was just something I did. And he said, if I ever had to, you know, the chance to undo it, I would. And so in a way, I, you know, we saw remorse, which kind of helped make it easier.
3: You forgive him?
2: I have. I don't want him out of prison. I don't want him to ever be to be able to hurt anyone else. But I do believe that I'm supposed to forgive, and I want him to have salvation, because then God wins.
0: The Sepiches have spent more than a decade championing Katie's law across the country. What initially began as a vehicle to help catch Katie's killer turned out to be much more than that.
2: It became bigger. It became, you know, all the other lives that could be saved, all the other rapes that wouldn't be committed.
3: I mean, you'll never know who those people are.
2: No, yeah. No. But we know they're there. We know that for certain.
5: It's hard to not know who they are. And, you know, I always tell Jan, I was like, you know, in a lot of ways, I can't wait to get to heaven so I can find out, you know, who they were and what the circumstances was and you know, find out what we actually accomplished, you know. But, you know, we're just going to keep after it.
3: Are you okay with your sister being remembered for Katie's law?
11: Now I am. In the beginning, I wasn't. I wanted people to remember her, you know, as Katie. But then it dawned on me that, you know, Katie knew a lot of people. But Katie as, you know, the figurehead of Katie's law is going to impact millions rather than just, you know, maybe a couple thousand people that she knew personally. She's being known, you know, to tons of people out there as kind of a savior. And so that to me is, it's eternal.
0: Katie Sepich told her parents she wanted to change the world. In the end, her whole family did.
12: That's all for now. I'm Lester Holt. Thanks for joining us.
13: They were a gorgeous couple.
14: From the minute you saw her, you felt happy just being with her.
13: He was once a pro athlete, football royalty. She was expecting their first child.
14: Baby was moving, and she said, "Come and feel my tummy."
13: Then a crime that stunned the city. The beaming mother-to-be gunned down in her own home.
15: See bullet holes in the floor where my sister was murdered. That was terrible.
13: So full of love and life, who would want her dead? Her celebrity boyfriend?
16: They're trying to say they're naming me as a suspect.
13: Or maybe one of his other girlfriends.
14: She said, "You don't know that he's seeing other girls?"
13: Mysterious letters were spilling secrets. Did someone want her out of the way?
17: A big man, dark sunglasses, covering my face.
13: A mother-to-be killed, and a mother of three who was not what she seemed. Now, an undercover plan to catch a killer.
17: She opened up the door. She started screaming. I took the first shot.

0: Thanks for joining us. I'm Lester Holt. It's a story about celebrity and mystery, and it centers on one of Chicago's hometown heroes. He and his longtime girlfriend were expecting their first child, but no one was expecting their tale to end in the heartbreaking and deadly way that it did. Here's Rob Stafford.
1: It was morning in a condo complex in the upscale Chicago suburb of Deerfield. The day was just getting started, quiet, until the screaming. A woman in the building heard it, so she called her pregnant neighbor upstairs.
2: Are you okay? I heard a woman screaming, and I don't know, then it went quiet. Would you give me a call, please?
1: No response. Now feeling something like dread, the neighbor picked up the phone again and dialed 911.
2: I heard a woman screaming and then a pop, pop, and it went totally silent.
1: Police rushed to the scene. The 911 caller had been right to be worried. In the unit above her, they found her pregnant neighbor dead. What had happened upstairs and why? Solving the mystery would lead police to a famous and beloved pro football player, would involve several women in his life, and would set the stage for a high-stakes cat-and-mouse game between authorities and the person they ultimately came to believe killed an expectant mother in cold blood. Her name was Ronnie Ryder.
3: From the minute you saw her, you felt happy just being with her.
1: Ronnie was stunning, stylish, and sweet. Her brothers, Thad and Wade, adored her, as did their wives, Anna and Lori.
4: Ronnie is the person that you see that you would want to be. She was everything. She would do anything for anybody.
5: She was very caring, always thought of other people. She called us every night.
3: There was a warm tenderness that Ronnie brought everywhere she went.
1: Ronnie was a woman with no enemies, so who on earth could have wanted her dead? The investigation began at a crime scene that was only minutes old. Detectives Vince Nichols and Juan Mazaregos of the Deerfield Police Department caught the case.
6: Could still smell the odor of gunpowder.
7: No immediate signs of a struggle.
1: And no signs of forced entry. Bullet casings and live ammunition from a 9mm Beretta semi-automatic handgun littered the kitchen. Deerfield Police Chief John Sliosis thought that was telling.
8: The sheer number of shots would indicate that there was some emotion, there was something driving the shooter. In all likelihood, the victim could have known the offender.
9: So who's the first person you want to talk to?
6: Sean Gale.
9: The boyfriend?
6: Correct.
1: Sean Gale, her boyfriend of 17 years, was an ex-football player, smart, popular, and charming. The two met in 1990 at a charity event. Back then, Sean was a member of the iconic 85 Bears team that won the Super Bowl.
10: Super Bowl champions!
3: For the most part, they were just together all the time. They talked every day on the phone. They took trips together.
1: Ronnie's family says she and Sean seemed to make it work. The revered pro athlete and the girl from a small town living in the big city. She eventually juggled two jobs, one in the food industry, the other part-time at Macy's because she loved fashion. And then in March 2007, after many years with Sean, Ronnie became pregnant at age 41. She would finally become a mother. She was elated, which was obvious when Wade, his wife, and parents visited Ronnie in Chicago that September.
5: That was the happiest I've ever seen my sister in my life. She was just glowing.
4: And the baby was moving. And she said, Mom, come and feel my tummy. The baby's moving. I will never forget that.
1: Ronnie was a woman in love, even though this was no conventional relationship. She'd been with Sean for close to two decades. They never married or even lived together. So Anna wondered why Ronnie stayed with him when she wanted both.
3: You know, I'd say, what is it about him? And she said, I don't know what to tell you, Anna. I just love him.
1: And it was unclear if anything would change, even after the baby was born.
9: Did she want to get married?
3: Yes, she did.
9: Did he?
3: I don't know.
1: And there was one other thing. Ronnie's family rarely saw Sean.
11: We just knew that Ronnie said Sean was a private person and didn't want people bothering him.
1: Just as Ronnie's family was wondering how a baby might affect Ronnie and Sean's relationship, she was suddenly gunned down early that October morning.
5: So I was probably the most angry I've ever been in my life. I was in an uproar. I mean, I just wanted to go down there and get the person. I wanted to grab them myself and do what they did to my sister.
1: Police, too, were committed to bringing the killer or killers to justice. So they started this investigation by the book. Look at the people closest to the victim. That's why they wanted to talk to Sean Gale. And they didn't have to wait long to do it.
0: Coming up.
12: This is Sean Gale, and they're trying to say they're naming me as a suspect.
0: A sobbing boyfriend under suspicion.
9: Is he acting, or is this real grief?
13: That's what we're listening for.
0: When Dateline continues.
1: Ronnie Ryder, more than 6 months pregnant, had been shot to death in her own home. It would have been a shocking crime anywhere, but it was especially so in Deerfield, a tranquil, affluent Chicago suburb, which had not seen a murder in more than 30 years. Who could have committed such a crime? First on the list of people police wanted to talk to was Sean Gale, Ronnie's longtime boyfriend. But before police could call Sean, he called them himself a few hours after the murder. Sean didn't seem to know yet that Ronnie was dead and sounded confused about just what had happened.
12: I've been getting calls from the media. This is Sean Gale, and they're trying to say they're naming me as a suspect.
14: We've heard that, too.
12: Was it Ronnie Ryder? Is she okay?
14: Yes, it was Ronnie, and no, she's not.
12: But I'm driving to her house right now.
14: Okay, don't go to her house. If you want to go somewhere, come to the Deerfield Police Department. Sean, don't go to her house, okay? Sean, come to the police department. Do you know where it is?
12: Yes.
14: Hey, Sean, do you want me to stay on the phone until you get here?
12: Please. No.
1: Sean seemed shocked and distressed, but detectives weren't necessarily buying it.
9: As police officers, you're listening to see, is he acting or is this real grief?
13: After playing it several times, yes, that's what we're listening for. Appears to be sincere.
9: But you're not basing any conclusion on that tape.
13: That's correct.
9: You want to talk to him.
13: Oh, absolutely.
1: Sean may be part of football royalty, a player on a Super Bowl winning team, but now he was a potential suspect in a high-profile murder case. Detectives say Sean was still emotional as they sat down with him in an interview room and started with the basics. Where had Sean been at the time of the shooting?
13: He was en route to see his physical therapist, but since he was early, he decided to go get a haircut in North Chicago.
9: So he's not far from the murder scene at the time of the murder?
13: No, he's not.
1: Investigators checked out Sean's alibi. The barbershop confirmed he had been there the morning of the murder.
13: We also went as far as pulled a video from his complex, which captures the alley where he would drive out and drive through to leave his house. And sure enough, he is captured leaving his house.
9: In terms of the timeline and the shooting, does that videotape clear him of being at the murder scene at the time?
13: Yes.
1: No gunshot residue was found on Sean, and he did not match the description police had from neighbors of a small, young, dark-complected male with black hair wearing a baggy sweatsuit who was last seen at Ronnie's condo the morning of the murder. But that didn't let Sean off the hook as far as police were concerned. They say they had to consider whether someone else, perhaps connected to Sean, had committed the crime. The victim's family was wondering the same thing.
11: At first I thought, well, maybe it was someone hired as a hitman to do this, and that was them running away from the scene. I didn't think the person who was behind this would be stupid enough to do it themselves in broad daylight.
9: Did you think that person could have been Sean Gale?
11: Did it ever cross my mind? Certainly.
9: That maybe he didn't want the baby in the picture.
11: We really didn't,
5: really
11: know.
5: Didn't know what to believe.
1: Reeling with questions and anguish, Ronnie's family made the sad pilgrimage to her condo to collect her things.
3: We walked in and it was stark quiet and cold and empty. And it felt awful. All of her stuff, but not her. It was awful.
4: She had all the baby clothes that people had gotten her were on a great big table next to the kitchen.
5: And see bullet holes in the floor where my sister was murdered. That was terrible.
1: As Ronnie's family grieved, they hoped the police would find answers. And one tantalizing lead came when investigators asked Sean Gale, if not him, who? Sean gave them a name, a woman's name.
0: Coming up.
13: Well, this is definitely a suspect. She knew of Ronnie. If she mailed this letter, she obviously had to know Ronnie's address.
9: A spurned lover?
8: Yes.
9: Jealous?
8: Yes.
9: Motive?
8: Yes.
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1: Sean Gale was a handsome and popular ex-football player for the Chicago Bears. Now his girlfriend, Ronnie Ryder, was dead. And it wasn't long before police learned Ronnie wasn't the only woman in Sean's life. Far from it. And they learned that from Sean himself.
13: It was kind of an open relationship. He had made it clear to her.
9: It was not exclusive.
13: Correct.
1: Sean told police one of the women he had dated the year before might be responsible for Ronnie's murder. Monica Karoska. Originally from Poland, she's a fitness trainer who met Sean at a Bears promotional event in 2005. She was 27 at the time. He was 43.
25: He was a person who I can truly open up, gentle, I would say, in a gentleman manner.
1: Monica says Sean never mentioned other women, so she assumed she was the only one he was dating.
9: Did he tell you that?
25: He didn't really have to tell me that because we were seeing each other quite often.
1: Then, late one evening, after 9 months of dating, Monica says she happened to be in Sean's neighborhood and decided to stop by his home.
25: I came out from the car and I stopped by the window where I saw him sitting with another woman. I've never would I suspect that there is somebody else. That was not for me, that was shock.
1: She started knocking on Sean's window.
25: And I really got upset because they ran upstairs. Instead, you know, if there would be just a friend or something, you know, why wouldn't you open the door?
1: Monica admits breaking the window, although she says she didn't intend to.
25: I was very angry. I don't think I was ever cheated by anybody. That was shocking for me.
1: And Monica remembers confronting the other woman as she left.
25: I asked her, are you seeing him? And she said, you don't know that he's seeing other girls? I'm like, no.
1: Monica says that night marked the end of her relationship with Sean. Just a few weeks later, something strange started happening. Women in Sean's life began to receive letters
8: describing the fact that he was not only seeing this one particular woman, but seeing many women at the same time, trying to dissuade these other ladies from seeing him.
1: Dateline has obtained some of the letters, which not only contain angry allegations that Sean cheated and lied, but also include copies of what looked like very personal emails between Sean and the women. as well as supposed travel itineraries indicating Sean had taken foreign trips with two different women less than 2 months apart. One was written in poor English, as if by an immigrant like Monica. Sean, who says the letters were full of lies, immediately accused Monica of sending them. After all, she broke in his window and confronted that woman. He got an order of protection against Monica, but the letters and other harassing behavior continued for more than a year. It seemed to Sean that Monica was repeatedly violating that order of protection. By the fall of 2007, Sean was so frustrated with the harassment, he wanted Monica jailed or fined. His request was filed in court on October 4th, 2007, the same day Ronnie Ryder was killed.
9: So Ronnie Ryder didn't have any enemies?
13: That's correct.
9: But you learned that Sean Gale did?
13: Yes.
1: Sean told police about Monica Karoska and those letters. Not only did they think they might have a direct connection to the murder, but one of those letters was found in Ronnie's purse the day she was killed.
9: How big a break does that seem at the time?
13: This is definitely a suspect. She knew of Ronnie. If she mailed this letter and Ronnie had the letter, she obviously had to know Ronnie's address.
9: Does Monica Karoska sound like a spurned lover?
8: Yes.
9: Jealous?
8: Yes.
9: Motive?
8: Yes.
1: Monica's alibi for the time of the murder was that she was training one of her regular clients, who happened to live in a town right next to Deerfield. Her alibi seemed to check out.
9: As soon as you talk to the client that she says she was with, is she crossed off the list?
13: Not immediately. We don't know what their relationship is, if he could be lying for her or not.
1: Police had their hands full juggling Sean Gale and Monica Karoska as potential suspects when yet another woman in Sean's circle popped up on their radar from tipsters.
8: Three phone calls from people who gave the name of Marnie Yang.
9: Marnie Yang.
8: Yes. And the information they were leaving was that she would be an individual capable of doing something like this because of the relationship she had with Sean Gale.
9: Capable of this kind of murder?
8: Yes.
1: The plot, as they say, was thickening.
15: Coming up, who is Marnie Yang?
13: She tells us that Marnie has always bragged about Sean Gale being her boyfriend.
15: Police zero in on a mysterious single mother, and they enlist Sean Gale to help them. When Dateline continues.

0: Not long after Ronnie Ryder was gunned down in her own home in suburban Deerfield, Illinois, her longtime boyfriend, Sean Gale, and a former lover of his, Monica Karoska, were being investigated as possible suspects in Ronnie's murder. But now the mystery was deepening. Callers had given police a new name, yet another woman in Sean's life, Marnie Yang. Police soon learned she was a divorced mother of three, a Chicago native who worked multiple jobs, including as a real estate agent to support her family. She was also an aspiring fitness model.
1: Someone that's promoting sales of fitness equipment, like we see on TV all the time.
0: Photographer Jason Stoller first met Marnie during a quick photo shoot in her garage in 2006. Marnie's children were there, twins, a girl and boy, 15 at the time, and a younger son, age 10.
2: How was she with her kids?
1: I saw a very in-control mom, protective of her children, that communicated very well and was even really, really liked by her children's friends.
0: He took more than 1,000 photos of Marnie during four modeling sessions in 2006 and 2007. At nearly 40 years old, Marnie was in great shape, and Jason says Marnie was incredibly driven.
1: She was looking for success in real estate. She was looking for success as a fitness model.
2: Was the modeling about ego, or was it about trying to make money?
1: I think both. I think this woman was trying to make all the money she could for her and her family.
0: Jason's girlfriend, Miranda Bauman, did Marnie's makeup.
3: She had a lot of interests, athletic, skydiving, scuba diving, these kinds of things.
0: Marnie was also fascinated by police work, even applied twice to be an officer, but was turned down. Still, she was very active in the Chicago Police Department's Neighborhood Watch program.
3: She talked about wanting to make sure her neighborhood was safe and being concerned about her children's safety.
0: This was hardly the profile of a murder suspect. Still, police continued to look into her background and learned about her connection to Sean Gale. Jason says he first heard about what was going on between the two of them when she brought it up at a shoot.
1: She mentioned Sean Gale, that she was involved in real estate transactions with him, and this is who she was seeing. She knew Sean was involved with other people. It was clear it wasn't something exclusive.
0: Marnie had shown up at some of the shoots with a man she described as a family friend. And she was, in fact, seeing a few men. But it appeared to both investigators and the photographer that it was Sean she was really interested in. And on her last shoot in the winter of 2007, Jason says Marnie arrived with an outfit and a request.
1: She said, I wore this specifically, and I would like to get some pictures specifically for Sean. And it says Chicago Bears on the front, and it said Chicago Bears on her butt. And she really wanted to take some pictures in this outfit for Sean.
0: Police were investigating those tips they'd received from callers pointing them to Marnie Yang. One was from a former friend of hers, and what she told police refocused their whole investigation.
4: She tells us that Marnie Yang has always bragged about Sean Gale being her boyfriend, but she then starts to tell us stories about these letters that Monica was being accused of. Marnie has bragged to her how she hacked into Sean Gale's email account and was able to obtain all these other women's information and email addresses. Marnie bragged to her how Monica was the one getting in trouble for others and then how Monica might be deported. She laughed about it.
2: She laughed about Monica being deported, possibly?
4: Yes.
2: What did that tell you about Marnie Yang?
4: Well, that just told us that she was very vindictive and that she would do anything to get anybody out of the way.
0: Just hours after speaking with Marnie's former friend, police went to the alley behind Marnie's Chicago home and seized her garbage, no search warrant needed. They simply scooped up all her trash and took it with them. In it, they found a bank statement. And on that, they discovered she'd been paying for background checks on other women Sean was seeing. Police also learned about the time Marnie planned a trip to the same resort in Mexico at the same time he was going there with Ronnie.
4: She tells him she's just there to do scuba diving.
0: Aside from that incident, Sean said Marnie never suggested she wanted more from the relationship than what they already had. Basically, some real estate dealings and sex. Yes, sex. And police found it very interesting that Marnie had gone to Sean's house to bring him dinner and have sex the very evening before the murder. When it came to women, Sean's life seemed complex. But as police became more interested in one woman, Marnie Yang, they were crossing another off their list of suspects. They determined Monica Kuroska had nothing to do with sending those nasty letters to women in Sean's life, and she had nothing to do with Ronnie Ryder's murder. The ordeal was a nightmare for her.
5: It was just so mysterious. Everything sounded crazy, and here in the middle, it's me, my name. I did nothing besides just going out and dating a wrong person and at the wrong time.
0: Sean Gale was also fully cleared of the murder within a few weeks of the shooting. The investigation was soon focused on Marnie Yang, and Sean then went from possible suspect to unofficial police agent. He allowed police to wire his home, and then he invited Marnie over to see what she might say about the murder. Investigators who hovered nearby and listened in later said Marnie sounded more like a concerned friend than a killer, as she asked questions about the investigation.
4: Did you talk to the police today? What do they think?
0: Police then got a warrant to search her computer at work.
4: We find that she had Googled Ronnie Ryder's address, a Google map, from her workplace to Ronnie's residence.
0: Marnie had also checked online for photos and videos of Ronnie. Police felt it was time to bring Marnie in for questioning.
4: She tells us about the relationship, how she met Sean Gale, and it was at a Bears convention, and how they talked about real estate.
0: Investigators were particularly interested in her whereabouts the night before the murder, which, as they already knew from Sean, included a couple hours at his home. She was honest about that.
4: She was there on October the 3rd, between 7:30 and 9:30 p.m. at his residence.
0: And Marnie told them something else about that night, something that would become central to their investigation.
4: She then tells us that on that evening, she was supposed to meet her friend, Christy Passion, for a real estate deal at Christy's place, but had to cancel because her vehicle broke down. She had to stop at home to check on the kids, and then her vehicle broke down.
2: Christy Passion, that name comes up. How important would that name prove to be?
4: It would be the most important piece of this whole puzzle.
0: In early January 2008, 3 months after the murder, police stepped up their investigation of Marnie Yang and brought her, her children, and her friend Christy Passion in for questioning. What they learned was surprising, especially from Marnie's older son.
6: Coming up, police dropped a bombshell on Marnie Yang.
7: All those things that your 16-year-old son could believe that you were responsible
8: for. Oh, God.
6: When Dateline...
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0: 3 months after Ronnie Ryder was gunned down in her own home with a 9mm Beretta, police were zeroing in on Marnie Yang, a woman also involved with Ronnie's longtime boyfriend, Sean Gale. Police had been told Marnie was obsessed with Sean, was a woman who loved guns, and hated people who got in her way.
1: She's conniving, she's manipulative, very arrogant.
0: They searched her home, as well as her mother's, where Marnie had stashed some of her firearms. They were hoping to find the murder weapon, a 9mm Beretta.
1: We found a few weapons, but nothing of a 9mm.
0: But they did find evidence of Marnie's true feelings about Sean, a revealing photo of Sean and two bear's mementos she kept in her top dresser drawer. And they came across a letter she wrote to Sean, but never sent. In it, she complained, "You go on these romantic trips everywhere with all these other women, but you bring back a $2 keychain, and I'm supposed to feel special about that? What message does that send about how you view me?" Police also found mailing labels for those letters sent to women in Sean's life. The noose was tightening. Now, as a camera rolled, police questioned Marnie on and off for 3 days. Marnie was very talkative. In fact, she had answers for everything and seemed confident, even cocky. When asked what her reaction was when Sean told her about Ronnie's pregnancy, Marnie responded,
2: "Oh, so apparently the cabin rule doesn't apply to everybody, huh? You got me."
0: Marnie's attitude was interesting to investigators, but more important to them were the specifics of the case. They asked her about the murder weapon. Marnie told police she had had a 9mm gun that had gone missing, along with other things in her home, but she never reported it.
2: "I did not make a police report because I had no homeowner's insurance at the time."
0: They asked her about a receipt they'd obtained, showing she purchased 2 books online in early August 2007, 2 months before the murder, about how to make a homemade silencer. She said she had bought the silencer books for a child school project.
2: "A science project on noise displacement."
1: There was no such project. In fact, when she bought the books, school hadn't even started.
2: "Right, but I mean, you have to start thinking about the project ahead of time."
0: She then changed her story and said she actually bought the books for a friend as a gag birthday gift.
2: "When his birthday was around, I got him, we went tickets to a show, dinner and a show, and then that is a joke."
0: Police asked Marnie about the information she collected on women in Sean's life. She said she did that because Sean had started to get closer to her children. She portrayed herself as a vigilant mother, wary of the people around her friends.
2: "I'm sorry that I make it my business, but anybody that comes into contact with my children, I will check you out. I will check out everybody who's connected to you. And when I'm done, I will check out your mother and her 2 sisters, too."
0: Most important, police asked Marnie where she was at the time of the murder. She said she was home because she was having car trouble. And indeed, her cell phone had bounced off towers near her home that morning. But there were witnesses they wanted to talk to who could shed light on her alibi, Marnie's own children.
1: "Their older son first said that mom was home, that he had stayed home from school because he was sick."
0: But then they spoke with his sister, who said Marnie had asked her older brother to lie for her. So police confronted him with what his sister said.
1: "And that's when he says, yes, I'm done lying for her."
0: He then admitted his mother, Marnie, had told him to tell police she was home with him the morning of the murder, when in fact she had not been. Then he startled police by what he said next.
3: "He told the investigators that after hearing and seeing the story on TV, some of his friends brought it to their attention, is that one of his gut's reactions is that she somehow might be involved."
0: His own mother might be involved in the murder of Ronnie Ryder.
3: Correct. Very unusual response. And for a son to do that, I think every investigator was thinking that that's an honest response. The son would have no other reason to answer that way.
0: Police confronted Marnie with what her own children said about her.
4: "All those things that your 16-year-old son that you were responsible for."
2: "Oh, God. I also think that his time and recollection is off a little bit, but, oh, like, no way."
0: Investigators also questioned Marnie's best friend, Christy Passion. The women had known each other for 15 years, ever since Christy, a psychic, read Marnie's tarot cards at a psychic fair.
1: She denied having any knowledge of Marnie planning or committing the murder.
5: Believe her?
1: No.
0: Investigators were convinced both Christy and Marnie were lying, but they didn't have anything close to a confession. True, police did have circumstantial evidence, proof she'd had a gun like the murder weapon, that she bought those silencer books and purchased parts to make one. Even proof she purchased a bucket of cement the day after the murder. And investigators believe she lied about most of that on tape. But the Lake County State's Attorney, Michael Waller, said it was not enough to make an arrest.
5: We don't have any physical evidence tying her to the scene.
6: Blood, hair, anything
5: no,
6: like that?
5: No, there's no physical evidence.
0: And that wasn't all police were missing.
5: One of the questions I asked was, can we put Marnie Yang anywhere near Deerfield on the October morning of the murder? And they said no. I said, okay, well, that's a problem.
0: Police had checked security tape from a gas station near the murder scene for Marnie's Infiniti SUV, but found nothing.
5: And when we discussed it, we said, you know, have you checked all potential avenues, rental cars, disposable cell phones, which is what they did.
0: That turned out to be fruitful.
7: We find that Marnie Yang rented a car on October the 3rd, 2007, and returned it on October the 4th, the day of the homicide.
0: The rental was from Enterprise, and the pickup address on the form led directly to the home of Marnie's best friend, Christy Passion. But more interesting was the odometer reading.
7: It was a black Volkswagen Rabbit, and it was returned with 40 miles on it.
0: 40 miles. Detective Mazaregos had a hunch and drove between Enterprise, Christie's home, and the murder scene. Round trip, it added up to 40 miles.
7: I know the route. I know she did it.
0: Then he checked that gas station security video again, this time looking for a black VW. He watched the video more than 50 times and finally located what looked like the VW passing by less than an hour before the murder and speeding through just minutes after. What's more, there was a phone number on the rental form that was new to investigators. Turns out Marnie had bought a disposable phone with cash a week before the murder. She made only a few calls on it, but that was enough.
5: And there was at least one call that placed her in the vicinity of Deerfield on the day of the murder.
0: More strong circumstantial evidence, but still not enough, the prosecutor said.
1: It was aggravating. They kept on pushing one more thing, one more thing.
0: It was maddening for police. They worried their prime suspect would never be brought to justice. But they had a plan, an undercover sting, and they thought they could convince someone in particular to try to get Marnie Yang to confess on tape. Police were about to get her own best friend, Christy Passion, to turn against her.
8: Coming up.
9: I had dark sunglasses covering my hoodie on. Okay.
8: Marnie Yang is about to chat up a storm. When Dateline...
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0: When I scraped my car in that parking garage, I was worried that it could be a long process to take care of it. Like a landscaper's first day trimming a hedge maze.
1: 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Now, was it left, right, or right, left? Well, maybe I'll cut a path out and find my way back later.
0: But it wasn't like that. I filed a claim in under 2 minutes on the Geico app, and they handled it from there. It was taken care of almost as quickly as it happened.
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0: 17 months had gone by since Ronnie Ryder's murder, and yet there had been no arrest, not even a publicly named suspect. To the community, it seemed the case had gone cold. But the Deerfield Police and Lake County Major Crimes Task Force had been working hard since day one, including months preparing for a wiretap operation. They wanted to try to catch Marnie Yang talking about the murder on the phone. As they geared up for that, police brought in Marnie's close friend, Christy Passion, a second time for questioning.
1: If Marnie told anybody this was going to be the individual, she knew more than she was letting on.
0: Police figured from a car rental form they'd seized with Christy's address on it that Marnie actually had gone from Sean's place to Christy's and stayed there the night before the murder. And they discovered Christy's employer routinely records all phone calls. They found one Marnie placed to Christy at 9:11 the morning of the murder. It seemed to include some kind of code, but they didn't know what it meant.
2: Christy Passion, how can I help you?
3: You want to go to dinner?
2: Okay.
3: That's fine. Is everything all right?
2: Yeah, it's fine.
4: It seems like Christy's bothered by something with that call. But she's hesitating, she's thinking. It was just suspicious in his nature. Did you first thing at 9 o'clock in the morning, you're asking, you want to go to dinner?
0: At first, Christy wasn't giving the police much. But eventually, under pressure, she relented. Police say no deals were made, but once it was clear they had a lot of evidence, she opened up.
4: We knew what she knew, but not as much as she knew. It was a big wow. It was surprising.
0: Christy told them Marnie had nicknames for Sean's various girlfriends. Her name for Ronnie was Miss Macy's. A little dig at Ronnie because she worked at the department store.
5: Marnie thinks retail's beneath her.
6: Right, exactly.
5: Because she's a realtor.
6: Right.
0: Christy said the night before the murder, Marnie asked her to bring out her tarot cards. She then posed a most unusual question. Will I be successful in killing Miss Macy's? And Christy pulled out the sun card.
6: It indicates that Marnie was going to have success in whatever she was planning on doing.
5: Did Christy try to talk her out of it?
4: She did try talking her out of it. She really didn't believe she was going to go through with it.
6: Because of the past couple of times that she had talked about it with Christy, about killing Ronnie, and she didn't follow through with it.
0: Christy told police that before she went to sleep that night, Marnie told her if she were indeed successful in killing Miss Macy's, Ronnie Ryder, she would call Christy that morning with a code. Police had been right about that phone call.
4: That code was going to be, do you want to go to dinner?
0: Then police struck pure gold. Christy told them that the evening after the murder, Marnie went to Christy's home and confessed.
4: She tells her that she murdered Ronnie Ryder and she shot her to death.
0: Christy told police she and her friend got in Marnie's car and began stopping at dumpsters. Marnie threw out a dark wig and was about to toss in a sweatsuit when Christy stopped her.
4: Christy tells Marnie, well, don't dispose of it. Why don't you just donate it?
5: Donate it.
4: Donate it. You know, like the Salvation Army box, that kind of thing.
0: Which is what they did. As investigators drove Christy around, she showed them which dumpsters they had visited that night.
4: As they were driving, she tells them that it came to her mind that she had buried something.
0: Marnie had buried something small the night of the murder. Christy had no idea what it was or how important, how damning it would be. Investigators needed a metal detector to find it, but once they pulled it out of the earth, they knew it was big for them and special to Ronnie.
4: It was a bracelet. It said pregnant on it.
1: A friend later identified that bracelet as belonging to Ronnie.
5: Case closed?

0: It was probably the definitive piece of evidence that the investigators have been looking for 16, 17 months.
1: It tied Marnie Yang directly to the crime scene. But the case was still not closed. Yet again, prosecutors wanted more. They wanted to get Marnie talking about the murder on tape. Because she was being so guarded on the phone, Christy agreed to wear a wire and meet Marnie at their usual dining spot. Christy, like Sean, became an unofficial police agent. She even had her own ideas on how to trap her best friend.
2: She knew how Marnie's mind worked.
3: What was her approach?
2: That we had information that would link both of them to the scene, and that's how she got Marnie to talk.
1: On the audio tape, as Marnie thought she was confiding in her close friend, she was actually giving police an astounding confession. She told Christy how she put the 9mm Beretta in a bucket of cement and threw it in a dumpster, and explained what she wore the morning of the murder.
4: I had dark sunglasses. Covering my game. Hoodie on. Okay. I had the dark makeup on my face and hip bones.
1: Just like the mysterious figure neighbors described seeing near Ronnie's condo the morning of the murder. Then she whispered details it seemed only the killer would know about the shooting itself.
4: She opened up the door. She started screaming. I took the first shot. But never screaming. I was at the front and then
2: She's described how Ronnie started walking backwards in the kitchen, fell against the counter, and then fell onto the kitchen floor.
4: And she took one good kick at me, got me in the shin, like weak. By that time, I was like that. I took one last shot, and then the straw. I took off. Closed the door behind me. Oh, her leg was sticking out into the hallway. I had to kick it inside. And I slammed the door. Took out. That's it.
1: The next morning, after 17 months of painstaking investigation, police headed to Marnie's home and put one of her garbage cans in front of her garage door to block her in.
5: Started with the garbage and wound up with the garbage.
1: The detective who logged more hours on the case than anyone else then wrapped handcuffs around Marnie's wrists.
5: She asked, what's this all about, even though she knew.
1: Marnie Yang pleaded not guilty, so she went on trial on multiple counts of first-degree murder for killing Ronnie Ryder and her unborn child. The state called the shooting an execution, cold, calculated, premeditated. Prosecutors provided a parade of evidence and witnesses, including Christy Passion, who testified against her once best friend, and the pathologist who concluded Ronnie died while trying to shield her unborn child from the fatal shots. Marnie's defense attorneys, who declined our request for an interview, argued she was the victim of an investigation that unfairly targeted her and never found any physical evidence tying her to the crime. But in the end, Marnie's own words seemed hard to ignore. Sean Gale, the person at the center of the tragedy, declined as well to speak with Dateline. But after the verdict, he talked about how difficult life has been for him since Ronnie's murder, and about his regret about ever knowing Marnie Yang and where that relationship led.
6: The fact that Ronnie's not here and we don't have a three-year-old daughter, that's going to be something that I live with.
1: For the investigators who worked tirelessly on the case, witnessing the conviction of Marnie Yang was supremely satisfying.
3: Did you see any signs of remorse?
5: No. At the beginning of the trial, she seemed confident. I believe she believed she could beat this. But after Christy Passion testified and after the audios, that look on her face wasn't there anymore. Now she looks scared.
3: And how did you feel about that?
5: Pretty good. She knew that it was over.
1: As for Ronnie's family, they say a weight has now been lifted, but their sorrow remains.
7: It's something you can't ever get out of your head.
8: It's never going to be over in our lives. We've lost a dear member of our family. This is never going to go away for us.
9: That's all for now. I'm Lester Holt. For all of us at NBC News, thanks for joining us.
10: We're agonizing for these last 2 years. Initially, it was panic, and then it turned into torment. I was concerned that she was hurt somewhere. I felt so helpless.
9: Kelly Bordeaux was always there for others.
10: She liked to help people that needed help.
9: There for her friends. There for her country.
11: This was a good fit for her, the Army?
10: She wanted to be an officer.
9: Her personal life was a little more complicated. She was estranged from her husband.
11: Were they talking divorce?
2: Kelly was. Mike was.
9: Had a new boyfriend.
12: She's pretty fun. She's easy to talk to.
9: And lately, she seemed to have an admirer.
11: Did he ask Kelly for her phone number?
12: Yeah.
9: When she suddenly vanished, hundreds joined the search, including this perfect stranger.
2: I said, I'd like to see if I could solve this.
9: He was suspicious about one of the men in Kelly's life.
2: It's like, dude, I can tell you're lying.
9: But getting the truth wouldn't be easy.
2: I had to get into his mind, see what he was about.
11: What you were involved in was psychological warfare.
2: Mm-hmm. He knows where she's at.
9: After a young soldier's mysterious disappearance, one man's personal battle to find her.
11: Do you think he's finally going to reveal to you?
2: Oh, I know he is.
9: I'm Lester Holt, and this is Dateline. Here's Andrea Canning with Deep in the Woods.
13: It's closed now, just a decrepit old shack with only the weeds for company. The good times are long gone. Back when it was a watering hole for some of the soldiers based at nearby Fort Bragg. Famous for billiards, beer, and karaoke, it was once a popular little pub called Froggy Bottoms. And it was where Private First Class Kelly Bordeaux planned to unwind one Friday night back in April 2012, Friday the 13th. Kelly was just 23, a mere 5'1", and barely 100 pounds. But she could hold her own with anybody.
14: Girl power indeed.
13: To her older siblings, Matt and Olivia, Kelly was always the perfect combination of tough and sweet.
10: Bouncy, bubbly, happy, and just trying to have a good time.
15: I think she was always working to get better. She had a driven personality.
13: Kelly also had a big heart. She was warm and generous, always putting others first.
10: She liked to help people that she saw needed help. She wanted them to be better because she could help them to be better.
13: Kelly grew up in Florida and enlisted in the Army when she was 22.
14: You just wait till I see you. I'm not playing with you at all.
13: After basic training, the Army sent her to Fayetteville, North Carolina. At Fort Bragg, Kelly trained as an Army medic, one of the most demanding jobs in the military.
15: I think it gave her an opportunity to do something better with her life, and she wanted to help people.
11: And what was it about being an Army medic? That's an intense job.
10: It was something that would push her to her limits. I want to make a career out of it. I want to do my 20 years. She's like, I really want, you know, this to be something.
11: So she would have possibly made a life out of the military.
10: Yeah, oh, yeah. That was the plan.
13: Kelly's professional life was on track, but her personal life was complicated. Kelly had a husband named Mike Bordeaux. They got married in 2010 before she joined the service, but later separated. After some time apart, the couple decided to give it another shot. So when the Army sent Kelly to North Carolina, she asked Mike to come with her.
11: Why did Kelly want to save the marriage?
10: I think she didn't want to see it as a failure. She said, I'm going to give it 3 months where I devote. I am going to make this work.
13: But Kelly couldn't make it work. Despite her efforts, the marriage was on the rocks.
10: She bought him a one-way plane ticket to Florida, and he left.
11: And did she actually use the word divorce?
10: I remember in the text messages very clear, like, listen, Mike, I've done everything I can for the last 3 months to try to make this work. I can't do this anymore. Like, this is it.
13: During her initial separation from Mike, Kelly started seeing someone else, a guy from her hometown of St. Cloud, Florida, named Justin Thompson.
12: She was just fun. She's easy to talk to. She's just always laughing, loving. She never meant anything wrong to anybody.
11: Kelly had a knack for making people happy.
12: Mm-hmm. She was inviting to everyone. If you were there, you're part of the party.
13: When Kelly tried to save her troubled marriage, Justin says he gave her space. But when Mike ultimately moved out, Kelly asked Justin to move in.
11: Were you in love with Kelly?
12: Yeah, we were in love. I don't want to be like we were going to get married and have kids, because I don't know what was going to happen. But I know that was our intentions, is to further our relationship.
11: Was home wherever Kelly was?
12: Yeah.
13: In early April of 2012, Justin visited Fayetteville to get acquainted with his future home. The couple also hit Froggy Bottoms. Then Justin returned to Florida. He'd be back in 2 weeks, this time for good. Meanwhile, that Friday the 13th, Kelly decided to go to the bar alone. She texted her sister Olivia before she left that night and sent this selfie.
11: Did she say if she was going with anybody?
10: No. She's like, I'm going to go sing karaoke and just not think about work. Nothing about Mike. Just kind of trying to get away from all that and relax.
13: Kelly also texted Justin about her plans. Justin says he wasn't happy that Kelly had gone out alone in a new town she didn't know.
12: I didn't feel like her life was in danger. I just didn't feel like that was a good environment.
11: What wasn't a good environment?
12: The Fayetteville area. Her by herself, we don't know anybody there. So if something was to happen, nobody's going to call you to say, hey, Kelly hasn't came home in a while. Nobody knows anything.
13: But throughout the evening, Kelly and Justin kept in touch, texting frequently. Everything seemed fine, he said. Olivia, meanwhile, went to bed early.
11: The next morning, did you try to call her or text her?
10: Probably at some point. I probably texted her and just said, hey, you know, how was last night or whatever. But it wasn't uncommon for us to not talk for a day or two. And I just remember, like, just let her chill this weekend.
13: But Justin said he did wake up to a text from Kelly sent around 1:30 a.m. He says there was something strange about it.
12: The verbiage, the way she talks, it doesn't make sense. I made it home, I'm safe, I'll call you tomorrow. Why would you not be safe? Why would you text me, I made it home, I'm safe, call me, I'll call you tomorrow. I'm like, that makes no sense.
11: Did you try calling her then?
12: Yeah.
11: And?
12: It was dead.
11: So what are you thinking?
12: It was bad. I knew it was bad.
9: What had happened to Kelly Bordeaux when we come back?
11: What were some of the scenarios that were running through your mind?
10: That somebody was holding her somewhere.
9: And then police turned their attention to Kelly's estranged husband.
11: Were they talking divorce?
2: Kelly was. Mike was.
9: When Dateline continues.
13: Saturday, the morning after. Kelly Bordeaux had been out of touch for hours. Her boyfriend, Justin Thompson, knew something was wrong. What was supposed to be a day off was now turning into a day of dread. Not a call, text, or tweet from her, he says.
12: I remember talking to my mom. I was like, I don't want to start a storm, but I'm really worried about it. Because I knew something bad happened.
11: Why did you jump to that conclusion so fast?
12: If you talk to somebody every day and then you can't get a hold of them, it's not good.
13: Saturday came and went. Still nothing from Kelly. So on Sunday, Justin, now frantic, phoned the Fayetteville Police Department, urging them to start searching.
12: Nobody would help me. I called them several times.
13: Police policy required a family member to call in and provide more personal details on Kelly before they could start searching. So the next day, Justin decided to call the Army base instead.
12: I asked him if they showed up, and I said, it's important. If she didn't show up, you need to go to her house. And then they got back on the phone, so she didn't show up.
13: Army investigators and Fayetteville police went to Kelly's apartment.
11: They got inside.
12: Mm-hmm.
11: No Kelly.
12: No Kelly.
11: Is that when everybody starts taking this really
12: seriously?
11: Yeah,
12: that's when they started to panic, yeah.
13: Word spread like wildfire as Fort Bragg called Kelly's estranged husband, Mike, who then phoned her sister, Olivia. Reliable Kelly had missed roll call and wasn't at home.
10: I was like, what the hell? So then I started Facebook messaging her, texting her, calling her like crazy. I started trying to find anybody that I knew that was in the Army with her. I'm like, have you seen her? Did you go out with her on Friday? And I was just trying everything.
13: Everything led to nothing. No leads, no clues, no Kelly.
11: What were some of the scenarios that were running through your mind?
10: Just that somebody was holding her somewhere, you know.
15: Kidnapping kind of thing.
10: Yeah, I thought that. I was more concerned that she was hurt somewhere and she wasn't able to get to us, so we have to get to her.
13: Olivia, Matt, and Mike immediately made plans to all meet in Fayetteville. By now, the Fayetteville PD was all over the case. One of the investigators assigned was veteran homicide detective Mike Ballard.
16: We knew this could be an endangered person.
11: Why the homicide unit when she's barely been missing?
16: Kelly Bordeaux was not a problem soldier. Always contacted her family, her friends, and then she just disappears off the face of the earth.
17: Breaking news in the case of Kelly Bordeaux, the Fort Bragg soldier missing since Saturday.
13: The disappearance of the beautiful young Army medic was now big news and covered extensively by local media, like NBC station WRAL-TV.
18: Right now, it's still a missing person case. There is a lot that is not known at this time.
13: Olivia and Mike arrived in Fayetteville, where they took a grim meeting at police headquarters.
11: What did you tell them?
16: That we were hoping for the best, but preparing for the worst, and they should do the same thing too.
10: I remember that at one point, though, the detectives were trying to take us back to talk to us more, and we were walking into a room, and it said homicide on the door. And I was like, I'm not going in there. And they were like, no, this is just the best room. And I was like, that's not happening. I was like, I'm not letting that thought in. I was like, I have to stay positive.
19: This is an out-of-character thing to happen to my sister. It's not something that it's not something she would do.
13: Olivia quickly became a mainstay on every media outlet in the area.
19: I just want my sister back, I just want to talk to her.
13: Mike Bordeaux also went on camera to plead for his wife's return.
20: Please let her come home. Just let her come home.
13: The public, police, and military response was intense. It seemed like the whole town turned out to look for Kelly.
21: Most of us are military, prior military, or spouses, so we are very driven to find one of our own.
13: Search teams numbering in the hundreds combed the fields and thick forests surrounding Fayetteville.
15: I searched basically every day I was there, sun up to sundown for the most part. And then it's just searching.
22: This volunteer group started at Kelly's apartment, but just like police, their search turned up nothing.
13: Detectives were also combing through Kelly's background, her habits, and most importantly, her circle of family and friends.
16: Everybody's a suspect until we eliminate you.
11: You started with Mike Bordeaux?
16: Mike Bordeaux.
11: Kelly's estranged husband?
16: Right. And he told me during the interview that they were having some problems. And that's what threw me off when he would get on TV. There was no issues.
20: Me and her loved each other very much. And I just appreciate everyone out here helping, looking for her.
16: He wasn't being consistent.
11: Were they talking divorce?
16: Kelly was. Mike wasn't.
11: Did you see that as a possible motive?
16: Yeah, we had to eliminate Mike Bordeaux.
13: Mike insisted he was in Florida when Kelly went missing in Fayetteville. Even so, police still considered him the primary person of interest.
23: Has her husband been questioned by detectives?
18: We've had conversation with Mr. Bordeaux.
13: Police also needed to have a conversation with Kelly's boyfriend, Justin Thompson. Little did they know that Justin had a huge new lead waiting for them about the night Kelly disappeared.
9: Coming up, a new possible suspect.
24: 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That was very concerning to us.
9: Why something in his past would trigger even more alarm bells.
24: It certainly was a red flag.
9: When
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7: Kelly Bordeaux. What happened to Kelly Bordeaux?
13: It was now national news. Suddenly, quiet little Fayetteville was ground zero for a massive search for a missing Army medic.
8: Detectives say information in this case keeps pointing them to look in this area near where she was last seen.
13: Kelly Bordeaux had been missing some 72 hours. The chances of finding her were growing slimmer by the day.
22: Investigators have combed through just about every area here in Fayetteville, as well as in Cumberland County.
13: 600 miles away in Florida, Kelly's boyfriend, Justin Thompson, was talking to detectives, telling them he was home the weekend Kelly disappeared.
16: He was right where he said. We checked his phone. Everything checked out with Justin.
13: Justin told detectives something else, another name to check out. When he and Kelly visited Froggy Bottoms the week before she disappeared, they met a chatty guy who worked there named Nick Holbert.
12: He just started talking to us at that point. You get vibes from people sometimes. I can see you. He's weird.
13: But he says Kelly, being Kelly, asked Holbert if he wanted to join them for a game of pool. Holbert hung out with them until Justin and Kelly decided to head home for the night.
14: Did he ask Kelly for her phone number?
12: Yeah.
14: And
12: she gave it to him because he worked there. So it's always good to have somebody that works at the bar as a friend.
13: That Friday the 13th, when Kelly decided to go back to the bar by herself, Justin told detectives she wasn't really alone. He said she arranged to get a ride from Nick Holbert.
12: I just said this, like, just watch out. Be careful around him.
14: This guy really stuck in your mind.
12: Yeah, he's weird. I don't know what she was doing.
14: Did you say maybe you shouldn't?
12: I said it.
14: Go?
12: I said it, but I wasn't adamant about it. I'm not going to tell her no 1,000 times on text message.
13: Kelly made it safely to the bar, where she texted Justin throughout the night. But then there was that last, rather odd text he received. Justin was sure Holbert had something to do with Kelly's disappearance and sent the text to cover his tracks.
12: She went out with this kid, and she was supposed to come home, and she didn't come home with that kid.
13: So detectives went to Froggy Bottoms, where they found Nick Holbert. They discovered he was down on his luck, living in the woods behind the bar. They searched his campsite and his car. Not one clue. Holbert also agreed to an interview at the police station, where he told detectives, yes, he picked up Kelly on Friday the 13th and later dropped her off at the entrance to her apartment complex.
28: Since Friday night, no contact with her whatsoever. You don't know where she's at. Well, what do you know about her?
30: Nothing, really. I've known her for, 6 hours altogether.
13: Holbert was fully cooperative, didn't duck one question.
28: If you knocked her down in the car, I need to know about that.
30: No, I did not.
28: Not even touched her?
30: No.
13: So, they let him go. If Nick Holbert was a suspect, he certainly wasn't acting like one. He joined search teams looking for Kelly and even spoke on local TV expressing his concern.
30: She seemed like a really nice and cool person. And I mean, I hate that she's missing.
13: But Fayetteville police weren't buying Holbert's story. And now he too was a person of interest along with Kelly's husband, Mike Bordeaux. Remember, Mike said he was home in Florida when she went missing, which detectives needed to confirm.
16: Family put him there. Friday night, friends put him there. His alibi checked out.
13: So now, detectives and District Attorney Billy West zeroed in on the last person seen with Kelly.
31: Everything kept coming back to Nicholas Holbert as the prime suspect.
13: So investigators dug into Hulbert's background and discovered something rather disturbing.
16: He was a registered sex offender and served time in a penitentiary for that.
2: It certainly was a red flag, the fact that he had a prior sex offense, and he is the last person that's seen with Kelly. That was very, very concerning to us.
13: The DA didn't have any evidence to arrest Hulbert for Kelly's disappearance, but he did discover Hulbert was violating the terms of his parole.
2: He was a prior sex offender, and he was not registered properly, and he was placed in jail.
3: Sex offender Nicholas Hulbert.
13: Right, where detectives wanted him. Now they could watch Hulbert, see if he blabbed to a cellmate about what happened to Kelly. They also questioned him twice, even took him back to Froggy Bottoms to jog his memory. But Hulbert stuck to his same, though sometimes inconsistent, story.
14: You caught him in lies, but you couldn't crack him.
16: Exactly.
13: By now, Olivia and Matt had left Fayetteville and gone home.
4: I remember feeling defeated. We came up here thinking that something was going to happen, and it didn't.
5: I don't know. I felt like I didn't sleep for a couple weeks. It was just 24/7 thinking about what happened.
13: Detectives and the DA seemed so close to an answer. They even had their prime suspect in custody. But weeks passed, months. Hulbert stopped talking.
14: You couldn't arrest him.
16: We needed her body. We needed to find Kelly Bordeaux.
13: Little did police know it would take some 2 years to finally unravel the mystery. But they were about to get help. Help they never imagined. Deep in the forest, a secret investigation was underway. A man on a mission to bring Kelly home.
9: Coming up, why a perfect stranger cared so much about Kelly.
10: She needed to be found.
9: Who he believed had taken her, and his risky scheme to get the man to talk.
14: He buys that?
10: Hook, line, and sinker.
9: When Dateline continues.
13: Autumn 2012. Kelly Bordeaux had been missing for months. The searches continued, but were winding down, and so was hope. Privately, many around town felt Kelly would never be found. But in the forest outside Fayetteville, there was someone still secretly searching for her. No one knew, not police, not even Kelly's family. His name was David Marshburn. He didn't know Kelly, but had an intense interest in her case from the day she disappeared.
10: She was in the military. You just don't up and disappear. She was a young female. That's not right.
13: Marshburn is both a bounty hunter and private investigator. His specialty? Finding people. Dead or alive.
10: I knew she wasn't alive, and then she needed to be found.
11: She seemed like a really nice...
13: Remember that TV interview Nick Hulbert did? Marshburn saw it too.
10: When I'm watching him, it's like, dude, I can tell you're lying. He did it. He knows where she's at. He killed her.
13: And Marshburn was also convinced he could find Kelly Bordeaux. Operating on his own time and own dime, Marshburn started carefully researching the details of Kelly's disappearance.
10: I don't know what the hell got into me to do it. I mean, I just did it.
14: To bring some answers to her family.
10: Yeah, I love doing it. I love helping a family out.
13: Marshburn was convinced Hulbert had buried Kelly close to the Froggy Bottoms bar, somewhere in the thick forest surrounding Fayetteville.
14: How daunting of a task was it?
10: It's like, I don't know, taking a rock no bigger than this and just throwing it out here and saying, go find it. And you miss it by an inch, you might as well miss it by a mile, because it's not that easy to find something.
13: Marshburn needed help. So several months into his very private search, he added two new members to his team, an assistant named Marsha Ward, and a specially trained search dog with a keen sense of smell named Kaz.
10: He's trained on tracking, trailing, whatever you want, what odor you want.
13: Including buried bodies. Together, Marshburn, Marsha, and Kaz slogged through ponds, fields, forests, thousands of acres. and searched for months, but no trace of Kelly.
10: I got really frustrated and disappointed. And I'm at my wit's end.
13: Then came an unlikely break. In May 2013, Nick Hulbert was released from jail after being locked up on that parole violation. If Hulbert was happy, David Marshburn was thrilled, because now he could deal with him face to face. So just a day after his release, Marshburn pulled up to the house where Hulbert was staying.
10: Well, I've never talked to a killer. Have you?
14: I work for Dateline.
10: Wait. I'll tell you
14: what. What were you nervous about, that he would try to hurt you, or just that the stakes are high here?
10: Sort of like a starstruck. You know what I mean? You're like, wow, it's happening.
13: Marshburn took a deep breath and knocked on the door.
10: And he answered the door, and I said, "Hey, Nick, I'm David Marshburn. I'm a private investigator. I'm here to try and find Kelly Bordeaux, and I think you can help me."
13: His strategy was simple: trick Hulbert into thinking that he was an ally.
10: It was basically telling him, I'm your angel. I'm your help. Let me help you."
14: Help him how, though?
10: For people to see the light that he was not guilty.
14: And he buys that?
10: Hook, line, and sinker.
13: So now, the bounty hunter and the prime suspect talked. Over the next few months, Marshburn gradually started to win Hulbert's confidence, coaxing him to confess about what really happened to Kelly Bordeaux.
10: I had to get into his mind and see what he was about.
14: Did you think that he was going to just confess to you?
10: Mm-mm. I knew that. I didn't know how I was going to get it out of him.
13: At this point, police were aware of David Marshburn and his DIY investigation.
14: Did you take David Marshburn seriously?
16: Absolutely. He came to us and wanted to befriend Nick Hulbert.
14: What did you think of that?
16: I go for it. We can't tell him what to do.
13: Marshburn, remember, is a private eye, not a police officer. And unlike detectives, he could try tactics that were, to say the least, unorthodox. A few months after they met, Marshburn told Hulbert that the DA was ready to cut a deal if he confessed. Marshburn even presented Hulbert with this very attractive plea bargain agreement.
10: It would be something like manslaughter, and he would do 3 or 4 years, and he would go to a mental hospital.
13: The so-called deal was completely bogus.
10: You'll see, I put a fake judge on there. It was Justin F. Case. Honorable Justin F. Case, just in case.
14: Did he believe it?
10: Yeah. He believed it to a point, but then he threw it back at me after looking at it for about 5 minutes, said, "No, they'll just take it back."
13: Marshburn thought that wasn't exactly the reaction of an innocent man. Now, he was fully convinced Nick Hulbert had killed Kelly, but he needed to get Hulbert to reveal where he buried her body.
10: How can I be his friend? And I had to do some things, say some crap that I just didn't believe, but I had to do it to play the part.
13: Marshburn bought Hulbert countless meals, beers, even hired him to do odd jobs, slowly becoming a BFF, or maybe more of a frenemy. But Marshburn said he paid a high price, as he practically abandoned his wife and young son.
10: I didn't do any family stuff. If we were eating somewhere, and Nick picked up the phone and called and said, "Hey, I need cigarettes, man, I need some money," I'd get up and I'd leave. And I'd go straight to him and do what I had to do and come back.
14: Were you obsessed?
10: When I have somebody I'm hunting down, I don't stop till I get them.
14: Isn't that just being obsessed?
10: I don't know, dedicated. I'm
14: get
10: not
14: the answers
10: gonna
14: you
10: stop
14: need.
10: Until I do get the answer or the answer comes.
13: But Hulbert still wasn't providing any answers about Kelly, who had now been missing some 18 months. By this time, Marshburn had spent thousands of hours and some $40,000 trying to crack Hulbert. He was losing hope and considered quitting, or even trying something drastic.
10: At times, I wanted to just take Nick and cut his fingers off and say, "You tell me, or I'm going to chop another one off." I wanted to torture him because I knew he knew.
14: You really would have done that?
10: Oh, I hated him that bad. I despised him.
13: Marshburn didn't resort to torture, but he did need a new tactic, something that would make Hulbert finally share his deadly secret.
9: Coming up, Marshburn finds a new pressure point.
14: That was his Achilles heel.
11: Mm-hmm.
9: But will it work when Dateline continues?
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0: There were still a few flyers scattered around Fayetteville, but nearly 2 years after Kelly Bordeaux had mysteriously vanished, the investigation had cooled. New crimes now took priority. Kelly's family still visited Fayetteville periodically to keep the case alive, somehow never losing hope.
1: People would ask, how do you keep thinking she's alive? I was like, well, until you can prove otherwise, why should I believe it? I was like, I'd rather believe the better scenario.
2: How did you have that hope that it would happen?
1: Because the other avenue wasn't one I wanted to go down.
0: Back in Florida, Kelly's boyfriend, Justin Thompson, had been living in limbo with a bad case of survivor's guilt.
3: I could have done more. Somehow I should have done better.
2: Huh?
3: I feel. Should have told her, no, don't go. I should have tried to argue about it. I don't know.
2: What was the waiting like and the not knowing?
3: Terrible. Just like slams on the brakes. In your life, you can't do anything. I honestly didn't think we'd ever find her.
2: Really?
3: What was going to change?
0: But little did Justin know, things were about to change. Up in Fayetteville, private investigator David Marshburn had befriended Nick Hulbert, the prime suspect in Kelly's disappearance. Marshburn was working practically 24/7 to get a confession, chasing every clue Hulbert dropped.
4: We'd go talk to him, and then we would go out and try and figure it out. We knew we were going on wild goose chases. We had to do it. I mean, what else you got?
0: Marshburn needed to turn up the heat on Hulbert and had an idea.
4: Nick was always worried law enforcement was watching.
2: That was his Achilles heel.
4: Mm-hmm. So I knew that was a weakness.
0: Which Marshburn exploited by enlisting a friend who owned a vehicle that looked like an unmarked police car. He had him park near Hulbert's house and conduct surveillance. Fake surveillance.
4: It worked like a charm because he saw him right out the gate when he come outside and got paranoid.
0: So paranoid that Marshburn tried yet another trick to push Hulbert to give it up. He had his wife pose as a paralegal and draw up phony indictment papers charging Hulbert with Kelly's murder.
4: I took one of his old charges. Changed who the detective was, changed the charges. He was being indicted. And I got CC, my paralegal person on the phone.
2: Who's your wife?
4: Who's helping me. The plan was working good, and he was worried.
0: Hulbert took one look at the indictment papers and went into a panic. Sensing Nick was near his breaking point, Marshburn reminded him about that sweetheart plea deal if he confessed. So they took a ride to Froggy Bottoms, back to where it all began.
4: I said, look, Nick, you're fixing to be indicted on this. They evidently got evidence. You need to get me to where Kelly's at. And he's standing there just looking straight down. And it feels like he's imaging all this stuff going on of what he done.
2: Do you think he's finally going to reveal to you?
4: Oh, I know he is.
2: This is it?
4: This is it. Oh, yeah, I had chills.
0: Marshburn then applied one last bit of pressure, his own ticking clock of sorts, to push Hulbert over the edge.
4: So I pick up his stick. I figured if I'd sit there and snap it, that it would ring in his mind, hey, I'm on a time limit. The clock's ticking. And I start snapping the twigs off of it. And finally, I got to that last little piece off of it. And he said something like, okay, I'm ready.
0: Ready to confess. Finally, after a year-long cat-and-mouse game, Hulbert revealed to Marshburn that he killed Kelly Bordeaux. They got back in the van, and Hulbert directed Marshburn to a remote area where he remembered burying the body.
4: And then he said, right here. So we pulled down this path.
2: Are you getting nervous?
4: No. I'm excited I'm going to find her. And I took Kaz. And me and Kaz try and find her.
0: Marshburn and Kaz spent the next several hours combing through the thick woods, trying to get a scent of Kelly's grave.
4: We searched till almost dark. And Kaz starts laying down, and so we start digging. Can't find nothing.
2: What is that telling you, though?
4: Thinking we're close.
0: But not close enough. Hulbert couldn't remember exactly where he buried Kelly's body. It was almost dark. Everybody was exhausted, so Marshburn reluctantly called it a day. but he didn't take Hulbert home.
4: I get him a hotel room, and I tell him I'm going to be back in the morning.
2: Did you worry that he might get spooked and take off?
4: I was worried he was going to kill himself.
0: And take the secrets of Kelly's grave to his own.
5: Coming up, an excruciating few hours.
4: I couldn't sleep that night. Marsha couldn't sleep.
5: In the morning, one final search, and at long last, a sign.
4: All of a sudden, he starts whimpering, and he stops.
5: After 2 long years, are all questions about to be answered when Dateline continues.
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0: It was a long night in North Carolina. Nick Holbert was holed up in a hotel. While a few miles away, David Marshburn was wide awake, wondering, worrying, hoping that tomorrow would be the day that he could finally bring Kelly Bordeaux home.
1: I couldn't sleep that night. Marsh couldn't sleep. I mean, we were just all excited for the next day. So the next day comes, we go pick him up, and he's real quiet.
0: He, of course, was Nick Holbert, who was now back in the forest outside Fayetteville. It was May 14th, 2014. 2 years of searching had now come down to this one sweltering spring morning. But Holbert still couldn't remember exactly where he had buried Kelly's body and went off searching in a different direction.
1: We're standing there. I'm like, darn it, I cannot figure this out. And all of a sudden, I looked over to my left, and there's some clearing over here, and there's the sun coming down.
0: Then, in that very same spot, Kaz seemed to pick up a scent.
1: All of a sudden, he starts crawling to it, like whimpering, crawling. And he stops. That was our spot.
0: They carefully pushed a metal rod into the ground. The soil was loose, like a hole had been dug and filled in. It was at that moment Marshburn was overwhelmed with emotion.
1: At that time, I said, baby girl, you're going home. You're going home, baby girl. So, I'm sorry. I get emotional.
2: Had you even seen her yet?
1: Mm-mm.
2: You just knew.
1: We just knew.
0: But they had to be sure. So now the grim task of digging began.
1: We found a little piece of the jacket. When we pulled that jacket back, that's when we stopped. We said, well, this is her. I mean, this is it.
0: Throughout the day, Marshburn had been texting Fayetteville police about his progress. Now, minutes after finding Kelly's body, he sent them something definitive and dreadful.
3: A photo of what appears to be a human bone. The place he's digging. And at that time, we contacted him and said, hey, cease and desist on digging. Don't do nothing else.
0: Police rushed to the scene, and soon Detective Jeff Locklear was interrogating Holbert on camera.
4: Well, where do you want to start from the very beginning?
0: Holbert told the whole horrible story. How he took Kelly to the bar and they hung out. Then later, said Holbert, someone there told Kelly about his prior sex offense. She got upset and swore at him in the empty parking lot.
4: And I just snapped and zoned out and hit her. Knocked her out.
0: Holbert said he took Kelly to his campsite where she woke up and started screaming.
4: And I hit her again, knocked her out again. You know, she was dead.
0: Holbert said he then took Kelly's body deep into the woods and buried her.
5: You okay with going back there, Nick?
4: I don't really want to.
0: Holbert was then taken downtown and arrested.
6: This morning, detectives with the Fayetteville Police Department Homicide Unit recovered what we believe to be the remains of Private First Class Kelly Bordeaux.
0: By now, Kelly's family had gotten the news.
7: Matt called me and he was like, hey, you need to come to mom's now. They found Kelly. And I just remember dropping to the floor and I was like, I'll be right there.
8: And then it's like a sense of relief instead of just wondering, what if, what if, what if, what if.
0: Olivia called Kelly's boyfriend, Justin Thompson.
9: As soon as she called, I knew they found her. I was just so grateful. Honestly, I was just so happy that she was found. I can't say happy.
2: Relieved.
9: Yeah, I guess I was relieved. I was like sad again all over again. Now we're going to have to do the funeral thing.
0: 2 weeks later, they paid their final respects. The funeral in Florida was such big news, it was actually televised. Kelly Bordeaux was just 23.
10: Everybody rise, please.
0: Just over a year later came a measure of justice.
11: Are you in fact guilty of each of these crimes?
12: Yes, sir.
0: Facing the possibility of the death penalty, Nick Holbert pleaded guilty to kidnapping and killing Kelly in exchange for a life sentence.
7: I wanted my sister. I didn't want her body. I wanted her. And so I was like, you know, what happens to Nicholas Holbert isn't going to change what he's done. Whether he says he's sorry, whether it doesn't matter.
0: For David Marshburn, his remarkable work was done. Case closed, justice served. Kelly Bordeaux was finally home. But he says solving her case left him with mixed emotions.
1: Once we got finished, we were depressed. It was a depression like you would not believe. Because we went for 2 years nonstop, Kelly, Kelly, Kelly, Kelly.
2: Do you think this case ever would have been solved without you?
1: No. I don't think that Nick would have ever told anyone unless they were his friend. But he did tell me.
0: For the family of Kelly Bordeaux, the loss, the pain, the sorrow never goes away. But David Marshburn at least gave them a chance to heal.
7: He ended a suffering for my family where we're sitting here agonizing for these last 2 years. He was the one that was able to come in and end that for us and to make it to where you can try to start rebuilding and doing things that will make Kelly proud and to live your life.
0: The family also had something for David Marshburn, a very special gift from Kelly.
1: Kelly's dog tags, which that's a great honor in itself.
2: This is a very important thing for a soldier.
1: I'll always have these. These will stay with me forever.
12: That's all for now. I'm Lester Holt. Thanks for joining us.
13: There's this pile of leaves, and it's where everything else is clear and flat. My heart is racing a million miles an hour. I was using my boots to move leaves, and that's when I screamed this blood-curdling scream.
12: Nikki Lyley, a corporate exec who made time for romance and her three daughters.
14: She was the best mom.
12: Then she disappeared. Dozens joined the search.
15: We need Nikki to come home.
12: Then they found her.
16: You can't, baby.
12: Launching a mystery that would divide this family.
14: I suspected him from the beginning.
12: One daughter thought her stepdad, Matt, did it. The other said, no way. And Matt, he had a theory all his own.
17: This is not the first time she's run away, okay?
12: Had Nikki taken off and found trouble.
18: So now you're thinking someone gave her date rape drug.
19: That's a possibility.
12: The trail would lead to this house of cameras.
19: There's a big server tower that would indicate a large amount of data being stored.
12: What they discovered, thousands of hours of tape.
20: Let me out of the train.
21: It's absolutely a torture to listen to.
12: That would reveal one shattering truth.
13: I got down on my knees and just started crying.
12: I'm Lester Holt, and this is Dateline. Here's Dennis Murphy with The House on Sydney's Cove.
22: There's never a good day to search for a missing woman. But this rainy, muggy Saturday in the heat of July made an unhappy task all but unbearable.
23: Take some flowers with you.
22: They decided, the friends and family, that they'd all wear red shirts. They got themselves organized in the parking lot of a Walmart in Lawrenceville, Georgia, about an hour outside of Atlanta, and then set out to find any trace of a petite corporate executive named Nikki Lyley.
24: We've been missing for a week now. She's got three kids that would love to see her home.
22: Amy Robinson told reporters that her 44-year-old sister, mother of three, was hardly the kind of person who'd just up and disappear without a word to anyone.
25: I'm just so worried about my sister. You know, we just have no idea where she is or what's happened to her.
22: As fate would have it, the question of where Nikki was would be answered soon enough. But even now, the question of what happened to Nikki remains unclear.
26: I'm sick of playing your games!
22: What is clear from the recording she left behind is that Nikki Lyley lived a troubled and tormented life.
26: This is what I live day in and day out, is keep my mouth shut, my head down, and do exactly what's expected of me.
18: Tell me about Nikki's personality.
25: She was very funny. You know, she and I used to laugh all the time. And she was very feisty. She would say what she meant. You know, she didn't mince a lot of words.
22: As sisters, Amy Robinson and Nikki Lilley were 10 years apart. But according to Amy, they were always close.
18: Boy, you two look alike in the old photos.
25: We do.
18: I was thinking maybe you're swapping out each other's clothes, but of course you're 10 years apart.
25: Well, that didn't stop it from happening. I wore a lot of her hand-me-downs.
22: By the mid-90s, Nikki had been married and divorced twice. And she and her young daughter, Alex, were sharing an apartment with Amy.
25: We had a good time.

0: Rivers with her third husband, Matt Lyley, a New Yorker she'd met online.
1: He made my sister laugh. And so, you know, we would all laugh.
0: After brief stays in Oklahoma and Mississippi, Nikki and Matt returned to Georgia and settled into this house on Sidney's Cove in Lawrenceville. Nikki, a well-regarded corporate money person, was the primary breadwinner. Matt, a computer guy, ran a small business out of the house.
1: He started going to, like, government surplus auctions and buying these big pallets of old used computer parts and then, you know, rebuilding them and selling them on eBay.
2: Buy this ring?
3: Buy this ring.
0: When it was Amy's turn to get married in 2003, her big sis was there, serving as matron of honor.
4: I just want to raise a toast to Amy, my best friend, my confidant, my sister, and to the love of her life who makes her head spin, to Amy and Dallin.
0: Then later that night, boogieing to What Else? We Are Family. As the years pass, the sisters remain close. In late June 2011, Amy organized a spa day out for Nikki and her three girls.
1: No boys allowed. Only, you know, we're going to go have a girls' day.
5: Where'd you go?
1: We went to go get our nails done.
5: Day of beauty at the spa, huh?
1: Mm-hmm. Yep, we got manicures and pedicures, and we went and had lunch.
0: Nikki had had her toenails painted pink that day. And though she'd sometimes had a difficult relationship with her teenage daughter, Alex says that day at the spa felt like a turning point, a fresh beginning.
5: Snapshots, everybody looks pretty happy.
6: Yeah.
5: Good girls' day out.
6: Yeah, it was fun. And I'm beyond grateful now that we've done it, so.
0: 2 weeks later, Nikki had apparently left home in the middle of the night without a word to anyone. When the family reported her missing 2 days later, the police advised them there was little they could do.
1: Their response was, we don't even know where to start looking.
5: She's not on the 11 o'clock news every night.
1: No, because frankly, you know, a grown woman having left her house wasn't that interesting a story. Well, 100 people getting together all wearing red shirts, so there's an interesting story. So they covered that.
5: So then the cameras were out.
1: Then the cameras came.
0: And this is what the cameras saw. Searchers, armed with maps, literally beating the bushes around Nikki Lyley's subdivision for clues as to what might have happened to her.
7: Well, keep your eyes open. If you see her, anything, definitely call 911 and let them know that you see her.
0: Every searcher had an assignment.
8: Oh, look, we got blue sky. It's going to smile on us.
0: Harriet Garrett, Nikki's mother, had the job of going door to door, leafleting the neighborhood with flyers picturing her daughter.
8: I don't think anybody's at home, but we'll find out.
0: Even though Southern hospitality may have been in short supply that day,
9: get out of here before I call the cops.
0: Harriet pressed on.
8: Good morning, sir. My name is Harriet Garrett. My daughter's missing. And we're trying to get some news coverage.
0: Like so many of the volunteers that day, Allison Rockwell wasn't a relative. She was looking for Nikki, her co-worker.
10: I love Nikki. Nikki was great. She was just so great to work with, very smart, lots of energy, positive, wonderful. Just a wonderful person.
0: On the morning of the search, Allison recalls that she and another colleague from work, a man named Derek, were running late. That would turn out to be an important twist of fate.
10: 40 minutes late, actually. Everyone else had started searching.
5: So were you given a grid or an area to look at?
10: Yes, we were given the front of the neighborhood, the very front of the neighborhood on the right.
0: It was one of the last unassigned sections of the organizer's search grid, a patch of woods near a busy road.
10: Derek and I went into the woods together. And I remember having to walk up and go over a large tree. And there's this pile of leaves. And it's in the middle of where everything else is clear and flat. And my heart is racing a million miles an hour. I go up to the pile of leaves. I was using my boots to move leaves at the bottom of the pile. As I was doing that, I said, Derek! And Derek came over. And he heard the panic in my voice, and he started helping me. And that's when we saw blonde hair. And I screamed this blood-curdling scream.
5: And there was no question?
6: No.
11: When we come back.
1: She said, oh, my God, it's her. We found her. There's her hair.
5: How awful for you.
1: Yeah.
3: a body, and a vital

0: clue.
1: A telling factor was the bombs were free were clean.
0: What did that mean? When Dateline continues.
2: At first, it was the unnatural way the leaves were clumped that attracted attention. Then, it was the hair.
3: And I hear a scream from the woods.
4: You hear a scream?
3: Yeah. And I tore off running into the woods. And then when I got into the woods, her coworker Allison was there. And she said, oh my God, it's her. We found her. There's her hair.
4: How awful for you.
3: Yeah.
2: Nikki Lilly's sister Amy and her friend Allison felt sure the body beneath the leaves had to be Nikki's.
3: It was terrible. I think everybody was a little bit shocked. So I just kind of went into crisis mode and I called 911.
2: Within minutes, police, ambulances, and news cameras were converging on the patch of woods where the body was found. Nikki's mother, Harriet Garrett, says she heard the news when a cop told her she'd have to stop leafleting the neighborhood.
5: Someone in the neighborhood had complained, and while he is talking to me, his radio goes off. It's a dispatch. Body has been found.
4: You hear it over the dispatch?
5: Yes, sir. Yes, sir.
4: Do you actually go to that place in that little bit of woods?
5: Yes. Well, I couldn't. By the time I got there, they already had the crime scene tape up, and I couldn't get any further.
6: Okay, we're going to move back. We're going to move back on down, guys.
5: They had it isolated by that time, but I got to it as close as I could.
6: Once we get everything set up.
2: Soon, Harriet had Nikki's oldest daughter, Alex, on the phone.
7: Do you know it's her? Well, I'm right here. The police won't let me come, honey.
6: Yep.
7: They won't let me through. I'm right here where the police are. They won't let me through. Where are you?
8: I just remember fainting or something. But as soon as I came to, I took off running. And I ran all the way to where the crime scene tape was.
7: No, you can't.
6: Come on, folks.
7: You can't, baby.
8: Of course, they wouldn't let me see her, and I'm grateful that they did it now.
2: As Nikki's family struggled to process the news, Amy faced the microphones and once again became the family's voice.
9: The thing all we saw was her hair. But, so we're just waiting for the police to do their job, and we'll find out more soon.
2: Inside the police tape, investigators carefully uncovered the body of a middle-aged female. She was nude, lying face down, and tellingly, appeared to have a fresh pink pedicure. Given the decomposition, the heat, the rain, investigators figured the body had lain there for a while.
1: It had been out there several days.
2: Gwinnett County Police Detective Brad Everson was on the scene.
1: No clothing whatsoever.
4: Any obvious injuries to the body? Lacerations, blunt force trauma, gunshot, stab wound, anything you could see?
1: Nothing. And, of course, at this point, there's no identifying documents around it. So there's nothing around where the body's at that would indicate what happened.
2: In the way of these things, dental records confirmed what everyone suspected. The body in the woods was indeed that of Nikki Lilly.
1: The telling factor was the bones of her feet were clean.
4: What does that tell you? Connect the dots for me.
1: Well, that tells you that she didn't walk out there and put herself in those woods. And she anticipated that she sure wasn't going to cover herself up.
2: Later, lab analysis of Nikki's blood revealed something else that was odd. There was a high level of the date rape drug GHB in her system.
4: So now you're thinking maybe sometime before this woman's death, almost immediately before, someone gave her date rape drug.
1: That's a possibility.
4: Emmy also finds semen.
1: Correct.
2: Had Nikki somehow been abducted, raped, and then dumped less than a mile from her home? The detective couldn't say. But in the days before her body was found, while this was still a missing persons case, Nikki's husband Matt had told Everson something intriguing on the phone. This wasn't the first time Nikki Lilly had walked out in it.
10: My wife has a long history of some kind of mental imbalances. Okay, and I've been finding out the past 2 days, everything she's been telling me in therapy all these years has been a lie.
0: Coming up, the Nikki no one knew, stories of unstable behavior.
10: This is not the first time she's run away, okay?
0: And even violence.
10: My father is a witness for her throwing a knife at my face.
11: The music you

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5: By the time searchers found Nikki Lilley's body, police detective Brad Everson already knew bits and pieces of her life story. He'd been working her case since she was reported missing a few days earlier.
6: I'd already talked to her dad, talked to her mom, talked to both her sisters, talked to her oldest daughter.
5: The picture that emerged was of a woman whose life had revolved around her work, her daughters, and her husband, Matt.
7: He would come sometimes and do lunch with Nikki.
8: Did she ever talk about her girls?
7: Yes. Yes. She was very proud of all three girls. Yes.
8: Photos on the desk kind of thing?
7: Oh, absolutely.
5: Like most marriages, Nikki's had its ups and downs. Early July 2011, when Nikki disappeared, was one of the down times. Matt freely admitted that when he talked to the detective the day after he reported her missing.
9: This is not the first time she's run away. Okay, she's run away and she's been gone for 2 hours. She's been gone for 3 hours, 4 hours one time. She's gone to work with a bag of clothes and then come back after work, but she's never been gone overnight.
8: So he's telling you this is just the latest of a continuing episode that my wife has.
6: Correct.
10: Matthew, this is Detective Everson, Gwinnett County Police Department.
5: In this telephone call, which the detective recorded, Matt Lilley said his wife was mentally unbalanced.
9: She's not very happy with her life. She'd never felt accepted. Okay? We've been in and out of therapists. There's a fear of intimacy. She's got no problem with girls. But when it comes to a male, they are a threat. They are. All my life, guys have used me for sex.
8: He's just giving you a hose full of information.
6: I have a hard time getting word in edgewise.
9: She yells at me in front of the kids. She throws things in front of me in front of the kids. And all I'm doing is sitting there going, please stop, please stop. Do you remember what the doctor said? Is this the person you want to be?
5: Matt Lilley said he'd even considered getting a court order to protect him from his wife.
10: Now, has she ever been bound?
9: Yeah. I've got pictures of myself with bruises on me. My father is a witness for her throwing a knife at my face. I'm 250 pounds, 6'5". She's 98 pounds soaking wet. I'm being beaten up by my wife. Who's going to believe me?
8: He's telling you that she's bats.
6: That's what he's saying.
5: As for the night Nikki disappeared,
6: he stated the previous Friday that they had actually gone out to eat and then gone to a movie after she got home from work.
9: We had a great time. We came home. On the way home, I said to her, hey, because I wanted sex. So I said to her, hey, how about you put on an outfit?

0: He wanted to put on a little sexy costume of some kind, huh?
1: Correct.
2: That fear of intimacy that I thought she was working on getting over was gone, but apparently that set her off because she picked a fight.
3: As Matt tells it, the fight continued at home and ramped up. Matt's father, who was visiting from New York, was just down the hall. When the argument touched on the way Nikki had supposedly been treating her father-in-law, Matt asked his dad to weigh in.
1: He called his father, Matthias, into the bedroom and basically asked Matthias to tell Nikki how he felt about being down there, and that Matthias came out with a line that he hadn't felt welcome, that kind of stuff, and that Nikki just reacted to that by basically saying he was lying.
3: Then Matt said his wife did something off the wall.
2: I mean, holy cow, she rips her shirt off with her hanging out, no bra, nothing, and says maybe we should just throws her shirt on the floor, and then says, isn't that what family does?
0: You're kidding. She flashed her father-in-law?
1: Correct.
2: My wife has done some weird That's the weirdest she's ever been.
3: Matt said the dust finally settled in the wee hours of Saturday, July 9th. Nikki in the bedroom, he on his couch in the downstairs office.
2: I wake up about 6 o'clock to go to the bathroom. The light is on in the bedroom. I can see it upstairs. So I go upstairs to see what's going on. She's not there.
1: All her stuff was still there. Her car was still there. Her keys, her phone.
0: Her purse was still there.
1: Correct. He assumed she had left on foot, or he assumed she had somebody come and picked her up.
3: Matt told the cop it was then that he realized his home security system had been turned off.
2: I have a camera system in the house because I sell cameras with a DVR. She always shuts it off when she leaves, when she's pissed off, because she knows it pisses me off.
0: So that's the first you learn that this place is wired for sound and pictures.
1: Correct.
3: When Nikki Lilley's body was found days later near her home, learning the story told by those cameras became most urgent.
4: Coming up, a treasure trove of evidence.
0: Quantified. What are we talking about?
5: Thousands of hours of material.
4: Just what will it reveal?
5: It's absolutely a torture to listen to.
4: When Dateline continues.
3: Within minutes of finding Nikki's body, police raced to the Lilley home about a mile away. What they observed right away was astounding. The home security system that Matt Lilley had casually mentioned to Detective Everson a few days earlier appeared more appropriate to Fort Knox than a house in the burbs.
1: And when you first see the house on the road, you can see all these huge, these big cameras on the eaves of the house, both sides.
3: There were 21 security cameras in all, with a tricked-out control room to monitor and record everything.
0: He sounds like a one-man NSA.
1: I think it was a very low-crime area. So it almost boggled the mind as to why he felt he needed quite so much surveillance coverage for the house.
3: Odd to be sure, an observation to tuck away for later. But the duty that day came first, notification. The officers telling Matt Lilley that his missing wife had just been found dead.
1: The uniform guys told me that he, at one point, seemed like he got sick.
3: Matt Lilley may well have been sick of talking to the cops, because by now he'd lawyered up and wasn't answering any of their questions.
0: So you now have probable cause to get a search warrant.
1: Correct.
0: Do you think, man, maybe this is going to help us? Maybe these cameras saw and recorded something that tells the story of what's up with Nikki.
1: That was my hope. We're mainly going for anything in the house that has any sort of memory, but be it computers, be it, you know, he had a DVR hooked up to his surveillance system.
3: The detective knew it would take time to review and catalog all of that material. So since the police had found no sign of blood nor any signs of struggle in the house, the detective reviewed the evidence he did have, particularly Matt's claim that his wife was bonkers.
0: Are any of her family members corroborating this emotional instability issue that's raised by the husband?
1: None whatsoever.
0: This is not a woman off her meds?
1: No. They're completely shocked by this version of events that Matthew Lally's given me.
0: Are any of them suspicious of Matt, the husband?
1: Yes, they were all suspicious of Matt.
3: Nikki's daughter, Alex, had lived with her mother and Matt until she was 16, and there was plenty she'd had to say to the detective.
6: I wanted him to know what was going on in the house. I wanted him to know that I suspected him from the beginning, that My mom would have never left her girls, and I wanted him to know he would restrain her locker and bathrooms.
0: Why did he do that? The whole thing with the cameras.
6: He's just extremely controlling.
3: Still, despite the family's suspicion and the fact that the semen found on Nikki's body proved to be Matt's, the police didn't feel they had enough evidence to make an arrest.
0: There's no ankle bracelet on this man. You haven't taken his passport.
1: No.
0: Does anybody say, if you're going to be moving around, tell us where you're going to be? Is it that kind of relationship with the authorities at that point?
1: No, there's not really a relationship with us.
3: What about all that computer evidence, the video files from Matt's hard drives? They appeared to be useless. After months of reviewing more than 500,000 video clips, the best investigators could come up with was this. It's a clip of Nikki Lilley walking onto the front porch to have a smoke just after midnight on July 9th, 2011, the day she went missing. After that, nothing.
0: What happened after midnight in that house?
1: Exactly. That was the million-dollar question.
3: The video files from midnight until 6 in the morning that day were corrupted, according to the tech guy who examined them.
1: He could see footage, but what it was very disjointed. Most of it was not time-stamped. Most of it was not date-stamped. So it was not in a manner that you could just go in and click play and just play through everything.
3: The bottom line? The police had zero, nada, zilch. And so, with no compelling reason to stick around Lawrenceville, Matt Lilley moved back up north to Vermont to be closer to his family. That was in February of 2012, almost 7 months to the day after Nikki's body was found. Nikki's stepmother, Betty Chatham, says that move effectively ended all contact between Nikki's family and her two youngest daughters, Amanda 12 and Rebecca 9.
7: He was to provide us with telephone number. He was to set up a Skype account so that we could talk with the girls. Nothing. Packed up, moved.
3: 5 months later, in the summer of 2012, the investigative file passed to cold case detective Sergeant John Richter.
8: I was actually in the homicide unit as a corporal when her body was found.
0: Does that stay with you?
8: Yeah, I always say there's certain cases that stick with you, and this is one.
3: At first, Richter did what all cold case detectives do. He re-interviewed witnesses. When that went nowhere, Richter took another look at Matt Lilley's computer hard drives.
0: Do you think somewhere in there is the thing, that the nugget that's going to get you to the next step in this investigation?
8: I think at minimum we need to redo it just to see if technology had advanced. So I needed a new forensic guy to look at the video or whatever else he can find on the computer.
3: Turns out the techie Richter needed was just down the hall. Corporal Chris Ford had been an IT guy before joining the police force.
9: Richter just came down and said, hey, you mind taking a look at this? So I started looking for what we call low-hanging fruit, what's easily available. And that was where I really started digging through and finding all these audio files.
3: Nobody had listened to the audio files before because investigators were so focused on finding video from the night Nikki disappeared. And that's just what Ford did at first, too.
9: I basically looked at that video in raw format, which is basically computer language.
0: So something was recorded there?
9: Yes, they just wouldn't play.
3: Eventually, Ford determined the screwed-up files were no accident. Someone had deleted those files and then run a cleanup program to clear the database logs. Not once, but twice.
9: The only two times those cleanup jobs were run were the days that he reported her missing and the day her body was found.
8: I'll never forget the day he comes to my cube and he says, these videos were deleted. This isn't corrupted. And he turns to leave, and I think he just looks back and he says, oh, I got a bunch of audio files that are on there too, if you're interested.
0: A bunch of files, quantified. What are we talking about in terms of like hours of material?
8: Thousands of hours of material that date back from 2008, up to 2011.
3: In the bedroom. The audio recordings are probably best described as cringeworthy scenes from a very bad marriage.
10: That's not what I said and how I said it, and don't take my words out of context. When we got in that car... Oh, your voice!
8: It's absolutely a torture to listen to because we have a woman who I know is now deceased, and I'm hearing how she's living for the years preceding her death and how she is just being beaten down psychologically and mentally.
3: It took the detective nearly a year and a half to listen to all of the recordings, and by then, he'd heard more than enough. When he learned that Matt Lilley would be returning to Georgia to testify in a civil suit concerning the payout from some life insurance policies Nikki had, Sergeant John Richter planned to be waiting.
4: Coming up.
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3: In March 2015, Matt Lilley returned to Georgia for the first time since he'd left the state 3 years earlier. It was money that brought him back, a court proceeding concerning a payout from his wife Nikki's life insurance policies.
17: I knew he was coming down. That made me uneasy. It made me feel really creeped out.
0: This is 3 years later.
17: Mm-hmm. But what we didn't know was that the whole federal courthouse was actually crawling with plainclothes Gwinnett County police.
0: They were taking him down that day.
17: They were. We had no idea.
3: Sergeant John Richter says the plainclothes cops waited all day for just the right moment to make their move.
8: Get him on the outside of the courthouse.
0: Who makes the collar? How's it go down?
8: Myself and Detective Washington were there. We put the handcuffs on him. It felt pretty good.
3: Nikki's family knew the feeling.
18: I raised my hands and said, "Praise God." That was my reaction.
3: In addition to facing a murder charge, Matt Lilley was eventually charged with sexual assault and multiple counts of eavesdropping. A few weeks after his arrest, Nikki Lilley's daughters, Amanda and Rebecca, posted an edited video on YouTube in support of their dad. In the video, the girls claimed that their mother hated her own family, and those same spiteful relatives were the primary reason their dad was in jail. For Nikki's family, that video was devastating. What they wondered had happened to those girls in the 4 years they'd been in Vermont.
17: As far as I can tell, he poisoned them against us. And I can only attribute that to, you know, them living in a house with a master manipulator.
3: The notion of Matt Lilley as a master manipulator would become a central theme when his murder trial began in January 2016.
19: Morning, ladies and gentlemen.
3: In her opening statement to the jury, prosecutor Lisa Jones depicted Matt Lilley as a couch potato, sponging off his hardworking wife.
19: Nikki Lilley was the breadwinner. That family was in debt, up to $300,000 in debt.
3: Furthermore, Jones said, Matt Lilley tried to control his wife by turning their home into a virtual North Korea, with cameras and recording devices everywhere, lenses aimed at them as they sat on the couch and watched TV.
19: You will take a look into this marriage, ladies and gentlemen, in this case. You will hear the voices of Nikki Lilley and the defendant in this case arguing.
3: Nikki's murder, she claimed, was simply Matt Lilley's final act of control.
20: I think they got into an argument, that he wanted to have sex, that he drugs her, that he has his way, that she's loud, she's not able to resist as much as it progresses, that he silences her, that he strangles her, he sits on her, he asphyxiates her to where she can't breathe.
0: Not meaning to, maybe.
20: Oh, I think he meant to. I think he'd had it. And I think he knew that she was leaving him because she had made it clear she was done.
21: Raise your right hand, please.
3: The state's first witness was Nikki's oldest daughter, Alex.
22: They'd be arguing and he would end up locking her in a bathroom. She'd been shoved downstairs. There were several nights that I would lay up at night and listen to her say, please get off of me, you're hurting me.
3: Next, Nikki's sister, Amy, told the jury about the constant monitoring at the Lily house.
17: We knew that he would record phone conversations that came into or out of the house.
19: Were you aware at any time whether there were ever GPS trackers or tracking devices on any types of the phones or the vehicles of the residents?
17: Yes, I knew that he had trackers on Nikki's phone, and when Alex was old enough to have a cell phone, that he tracked her phone as well.
3: Then the prosecution gave the court a fly-on-the-wall look inside the Lily home by playing those promised recordings of the couple's fights.
10: Let the record show I am now locked in a room again. I don't want to be here. I don't want to have this conversation. I've asked out of it.
23: The record show that she's being an absolute wants her way no matter what.
3: It was hard to listen to. Bitter screaming matches frequently about sex.
10: I know that when we go 2 days without sex, you're going to automatically assume I am on strike mode no matter what else is happening. Don't touch me. Sit down if you want to sit down.
23: I'm reaching out to you.
10: I don't want to hold your hand right now.
3: In retrospect, for the prosecution, the recording seemed to have the ring of prophecy.
10: Your hands around my throat.
24: My hands were not on your throat.
10: I don't care what the f*** you think, but it was my throat they were around.
24: Don't get it through your head. They were not around your throat. Stop telling that story like that.
10: Bull. You threatened to kill me.
3: The prosecutor said Nikki Lily's best chance for leaving her marriage came 12 days before she disappeared. After yet another argument, Nikki had called 911.
25: When they called 911, yes, my husband won't let me leave the house.
26: My wife is yelling and screaming and just woke up the children.
3: Officers dispatched to the Lily home that day offered to help Nikki leave. But as this still photo shows, she wouldn't budge from the front porch.
20: She wanted him to go. He didn't want to go. He wanted her to go. She wasn't going to leave without the girls. And so the argument, they were pretty much at an impasse.
3: 2 weeks later, Nikki Lily was dead. In a house where practically everything was recorded, the prosecutor claimed it was no accident that the video covering the crucial hours when Nikki Lily went missing was somehow corrupted.
19: The surveillance system was in fact recording during that time period. Is that correct?
27: That is correct, yes.
3: The prosecutor countered Matt's claim that Nikki had somehow turned off the security system by calling the police department's IT guy, Chris Ford, as her last witness.
19: So, Detective, in your expert opinion then, did an individual have to go in and purposefully corrupt and delete those files?
27: That's correct, yes. That's the only way I can explain why, out of all the dates and video that I can recover, that's the only date range I can't recover from.
3: Though no one knows exactly what was on that missing video, the prosecutor suggested that it was probably video of Matt Lily carrying his wife's body out of the house.
19: But you heard her.
3: In closing, the prosecutor let Nikki Lily have the last word.
19: You need to listen to what she says and what she lived.
18: Welcome to my world. You killed me a long time ago.
19: Welcome to my world. You killed me a long time ago. Find him guilty. Because that's exactly what he is.
11: Coming up, has the prosecution really proved anything?
28: I think their gut feeling was she's buried this close to the house. It's got to have been him.
0: It's what you call a circumstantial case.
28: Yes.
11: And then, Nikki and Matt's daughter says in her parents' marriage, Matt was the victim.
17: She took a heel and threw it, and I myself had to duck from it.
29: Was it being thrown at your death?
17: Yes.
11: When
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14: 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Nice, right?

0: By early February 2016, the prosecution had rested its case against Matt Lyley. The husband was portrayed as an eavesdropping control freak who'd killed his wife during an argument. Lyley's defense attorney, Tom Clegg, insisted that Matt Lyley was in fact an innocent man, falsely accused by the state of Georgia.
1: They have a theory, and that theory is nothing more than a hunch. It is a guess. So if you were to ask yourself questions that might have been posed of you, if you were to have gone to journalism school, who, what, where, why, and how, you will find that during the course of this trial, the state of Georgia will fall woefully short in proving the allegations that they are making against this man.
2: I think their gut feeling was, come on, she's naked, she's buried this close to the house, she's obviously hidden, it's got to have been him.
3: It's what you call a circumstantial case.
2: Yes.
0: The defense attorney concedes he had some difficult circumstances to overcome in this case, beginning with the 6 hours of missing surveillance camera video from the night Nikki Lyley disappeared. Clegg insists his client did not erase those files as the prosecution claimed.
2: The video surveillance system was shut off at some point in the morning. Matt believes that Nikki shut it off. He is insistent that he did not shut it off, that the system was shut off by Nikki.
3: So whatever happened to her, the cameras didn't see it?
2: The cameras did not see it. That is absolutely correct.
0: As for those audio recordings of the couple's screaming arguments, Clegg pointed out that most were recorded in 2008 and 2009, 2 years before Nikki died. According to the defense attorney, Matt made the recordings with the encouragement of a marriage therapist that the couple had been seeing at the time.
2: He is talking and he is conciliatory, in my opinion. He is trying to calm things down, and it is impossible to calm Nikki down.
4: Please, don't do this. Please,
5: you,
4: Nikki. Please.
5: You do not want to do this with me right now. I mean it. You do not want to tangle with me right now at all.
4: What did I do?
0: According to Clegg, the prosecution cherry-picked scenes from the Lyley marriage, highlighting the bad and downplaying the good, bright spots like a 2010 trip Matt and Nikki took to Hawaii. They even renewed their marriage vows on that trip.
2: The tapes reflect both of them at their worst. Now, the flip side is when they're getting along well, when they are affectionate towards one another, when they renew their wedding vows in Hawaii, they don't tape that stuff.
3: It's always the darkest side of the moon with this
2: marriage. The darkest side, absolutely, yes.
0: As for the night Nikki disappeared, the defense tried to show that Nikki Lyley was once again acting unstable, behaving erratically. The defense attorney called Matt's father, Matthias, to verify his son's version of that last fight between Matt and Nikki, the one where she allegedly flashed him.
6: She tore off her top and says, come on, let's go, let's F like a family.
7: Were you expecting any sort of comment like this?
6: Never.
0: Once Nikki disappeared, Clegg says, Matt Lyley inquired about having his wife involuntarily committed and even hired a divorce attorney. A man who knows his wife is already dead, he says, wouldn't have done either of those things.
2: He did not really want to divorce her. He wanted to let her know, look, here are your options. You can go get help for yourself, or I'm going to go forward with a divorce.
0: The defense wrapped up its case by calling Matt and Nikki's two daughters, Rebecca, now 14, and Amanda, 17.
7: Did you ever see your dad hit your mom?
8: No.
7: Okay. Did you ever see any obvious injuries or bruises to your mom?
8: No, sir.
0: According to the girls, their mother was the one with the violent temper, not their dad.
9: And she took a heel and threw it, and I myself had to duck from it.
7: Was it being thrown at your dad?
9: Yes.
0: On the day Nikki made that 911 call, Amanda said her mother complained about hearing voices in her head.
8: She was pacing back and forth saying that she was tired of people talking bad about her behind her back. And my dad asked her who was talking about her, and she said that she was hearing voices, and like the voices in her head were telling her that people were talking bad about her.
0: Throughout, neither girl made eye contact with their mother's relatives, who hadn't seen them in 4 years. Whatever affection might once have existed seemed to be gone now.
8: we made our own decision. We don't like that side of the family, so we want to stay away. It's not him forcing us to stay away from them.
0: In closing, Tom Clegg argued that while the state may have proved Matt Lilley unlikable, it had not answered any of those basic journalism questions. Who, what, where, when, why, or how?
2: In closing, I said, you've heard all of this evidence. The state still cannot answer any of these particular questions. What does that tell you? That tells you they have fallen woefully short of proving Matt's guilt.
0: After 8 days of testimony, both sides of the family prepared for a long and anxious wait for a verdict. Turns out, they didn't have to pace long. After just 3 hours of deliberation, the jury announced it had reached a verdict.
10: I'm going to ask you at this time if you would stand and read the verdict out loud.
11: As to count one, we the jury find the defendant guilty of malice murder.
0: Though not a sound came from Nikki Lilley's family, their expression said it all.
1: Thank you, sir.
0: The judge asked Matt Lilley to rise and receive his sentence.
10: I am going to follow the state's recommendation as to count one, have you sentenced to life without the possibility of parole.
0: It was a bittersweet ending for Nikki's family. They'll likely never see Matt Lilley again, but as Nikki Lilley's youngest girls left the courthouse to go back north with their grandfather, it seemed just as likely that they would never see them again either.
12: They were my girls. I still love them to this day. I taught them how to read, got them ready for school in the mornings.
13: You'd like to have a relationship with them?
12: I would love to have a relationship with them again. I don't know that that day will ever come, but I want them to know my door's always open. But I don't know if that day will ever come.
0: One murder, so many victims.
14: That's all for now. I'm Lester Holt. Thanks for joining us.
15: I just got home and I opened the door and my husband's dead on the floor.
14: A husband and father suddenly gone.
16: Did he hit his head? Did he have a heart attack?
17: I said, something's wrong. Something's wrong.
16: There was a lot of blood.
14: Then they found the bullets. He'd been shot with two different guns.
18: Two guns? Does that mean two shooters?
19: One could argue that.
14: Detectives would unravel a staggering plan of stone-cold evil.
18: This plot to kill him had been going back months.
19: Months. There was a seething hatred.
20: It was a game. Everybody else was basically collateral damage.
16: It just destroyed my heart. I'm angry now, and I was never a very angry person.
14: A twisted trail of betrayal and greed. Where would it lead? I'm Lester Holt, and this is Dateline. Here's Keith Morrison with The Secret Keepers.
21: It was a warm Colorado morning on the ripe side of summer. The road beneath his wheels, the vast blue canopy above, renewed possibilities in his heart. Randy Baker, recovering heart patient, cruised through the sun to the job he loved. Better now, back to sweet routine. So, why this morning fatigue? Randy felt the warm day wrap his big body like a sleeping pill. He struggled to lift his leaden eyelids. So tired.
16: What was told to me was that he probably fell asleep and swerved.
21: It could have been catastrophic. It wasn't. His Pontiac took a ding, but the cops who responded said he seemed okay.
19: These officers had made sure he was all right, and essentially let him off with a warning.
21: Perhaps those cops didn't know. It was the fifth time he dozed off at the wheel. His fifth brush with death in a month. Lucky? For a moment. Here on the last day of his life.
15: 911, what is your name? Charlie Baker.
21: Next morning, Wednesday, August 16th, 2017, 8:30 a.m.
15: Okay, tell me exactly what happened. I just got home and I opened the door and my husband's dead on the floor.
21: Officer Doug Medhurst of the Greeley, Colorado Police got the call, found the big, quiet house at the end of a fine, leafy cul-de-sac, where a shaken Kelly Baker was waiting.
4: When I got here, Kelly Baker was sitting on the steps over there.
5: Just right there.
4: I asked her what had happened, and she told me her husband, Randy Baker, was dead in the house.
21: She'd been away overnight, and in the morning she opened the garage door, and there he was.
4: So Randy Baker was laying right here. His torso was laying in the hallway, and his head was inside the door frame here, right in front of that sink.
5: A little pool of blood down there.
4: And a pool of blood. He was laying on his right side, obviously dead. He had a bag of fast food with him and a drink cup from a local fast food restaurant.
5: As if he just picked up his dinner.
4: It's what it looked like to me. He was laying on the floor with that spilled next to him and his cell phone laying there.
21: Kelly, the victim's wife, gave Officer Medhurst a little background. Randy had a bad heart. His health was failing. And he'd been falling asleep at the wheel.
4: I continued to talk to Kelly, and Randy's sister, Carol Baker, had arrived.
21: As the women huddled with Officer Medhurst trying to make sense of this awful thing, the coroner's investigator arrived.
4: I told him of the health issues, and I believe he spoke to Kelly Baker as well. And then he did a cursory examination, and he told me that he thought possibly he died of natural causes with all the health issues.
5: Did that surprise you?
4: Well, wasn't sure. I mean, it was possible with the health issues, but I didn't really know at that time. Could be anything.
21: Indeed. Kelly called Randy's daughter, her stepdaughter. Betty Winnick knew her dad's heart would eventually give out.
16: I pictured the day for a really long time, but you never can picture it. I was angry. I didn't think I'd be angry, but I just remember yelling at my husband to get there faster because I didn't believe it.
22: I'm just trying to put in context what that morning must have been like for you. It just, I can't.
16: I put on a strong face for people, though, so because there was, Kelly was there, my Aunt Carol was there, and the police were still there, I broke down for a split second and then composed myself, and I was okay.
21: She had to tell her mother, Dory, about Randy's death. It wasn't easy. Dory and Randy had divorced years before, but she still loved him.
17: I could tell she's been crying. I said, Betty, what's wrong? And she goes, Dad's gone. And I said, no. She goes, Mom, they found him this morning. But I said, Betty, something's wrong. Something's wrong. Something's wrong.
21: Thing is, back at the house that morning, Officer Medhurst was thinking the very same thing, especially after Kelly told him the Pontiac was missing, along with his keys and wallet. Could be some innocent reason, of course. He had dinged his car, so maybe he'd taken it in for repairs.
4: So I asked Kelly if there was a mechanic that Randy used, and she named a local mechanic. And I called them, and I said, is this car there? And they said, no, it wasn't there.
21: So where was it? Had he driven it home? Did he have it when he bought his Mexican takeout?
4: The owner of the restaurant showed me their video surveillance. I was able to find a car that appeared to be Randy's driving to the drive-thru to get an order matching the food that I found next to him, his body.
22: So now you know a lot more.
4: I knew the car had made it to Greeley.
21: And probably all the way home with Randy.
22: But after that?
4: Had no idea.
21: 2 days later, Medhurst got the news. During the autopsy, the medical examiner had taken a closer look, scraped the blood away from Randy's head and shoulder. And what do you know?
4: My phone started ringing off the hook, and the investigation sergeant notified me that Randy had died from 2 gunshot wounds.
22: What did you think when you heard that?
4: I thought, boy, I was right.
21: Natural causes? Please. This was murder.
14: Who would want Randy Baker dead? When we come back.
23: Questions for Randy's loved ones.
24: I was just thought maybe just possibly somebody got released.

0: Betty Wenig's father had a very bad heart. She knew she could lose him soon. Thought she was ready. But she wasn't. Not at all. Grief like a sledgehammer.
1: I don't know if you watch Grey's Anatomy, but that term, my person.
2: Yeah?
1: Yes, he was my person. So I went to him for anything and everything.
0: Of course, police knew Randy had been shot to death, and his killer must have taken his car. But they didn't tell Betty or the rest of the family. Not right away.
1: They kept asking about guns, and I was like, all right, this is weird.
3: So after a couple of hours, they told you what?
1: My father's case was considered a murder case. I think in the back of my mind, I already knew it wasn't a natural death.
0: By this time, detectives had pieced together Randy's final hours, had collected security camera footage showing Randy leaving work about 5:35 p.m., and that video from the Mexican takeout place at 7:30.
4: Thank you so much for choosing Santiago's.
0: The restaurant is about a 10-minute drive from the house, meaning Randy must have been murdered around 7:45. But by whom? The answer, police knew, might depend a lot on Randy himself. Something in his behavior, his life.
5: My dad was
0: which, Betty told them, had been rough sometimes.
1: He was a counselor since I was 4 or 5.
3: What kind of counseling did he do?
1: Drug and alcohol addiction counseling.
3: He had some experience with
1: yes,
3: that.
1: He had a lot of experience with that, so.
3: What did you know about that?
1: Not a lot. He didn't like to talk about it, just that he almost died.
0: When Randy was 28, a strapping bear of a man, 6 feet 5 inches tall, he was a lineman for the local power company. Dory Baker, Betty's mother and Randy's first wife, could tell that story.
6: He was on the line, and he got a jolt. He was electrocuted.
0: He was never the same after that. Heart permanently damaged. Terrible pain. Depression. Not hard to guess the next part. He tried to escape his misery with drugs.
6: There was just so much pain there. And he didn't know what to do with it.
0: He wallowed in his addiction. Got so bad he was even dealing drugs. But then, after 3 hard years, he cleaned up his life. No more drugs or dealing. And that's when he promised to help others get clean, too.
3: It's what made him a committed counselor as much as anything else.
6: Pretty much. Pretty much.
0: Randy helped a lot of people. Strangers, friends, family. One of his nephews, having trouble with drugs himself, texted this Father's Day wish in 2015. My dearest uncle, not only have you been a role model and inspiration to me, but the closest person I've ever had is a real father figure. Thank you for believing in me, and happy Father's Day. So Randy triumphed over his demons, even got his health back. And then one day, a local hairdresser named Kelly entered their lives.
3: And she actually cut your dad's hair and
1: yes.
3: Your mom's hair too?
1: Yep. We lived a few houses away from each other.
3: Tell me about her.
6: Very cute. Very sweet and quiet. And when I saw Kelly actually look at my husband with the look that I knew I was in trouble.
3: What was the look?
6: She was gaga over my man. And I said, yeah, it's over.
0: She was right. Dory found herself replaced by Kelly the hairdresser.
6: It broke my heart. I was very depressed.
3: Were you angry at him for a while?
1: I think I was young enough that I didn't understand it. We were actually pretty close. They were married 18 years. I called her mom.
0: Kelly set up her new hair salon in Randy's basement. And Randy reveled in his new life. Kelly, her kids, his kid, and the other love of his life, his Harley.
1: Harley Davidson, Road King, I think like 95. It was his thing. And he didn't ride it often, especially the last like 10 years because he was sick.
0: His heart again. Cardiomyopathy wasn't easy for him or Kelly.
1: He was on many medications. She would do like clean the house was pretty big and, you know, she'd be the caretaker even though he didn't need one.
0: But Betty said Randy wanted Kelly to care for him. And she did for years until she just couldn't anymore.
1: She was 11 years younger, and I think it was starting to get to her that she was still kind of pretty young.
0: It was the spring of 2017 when Randy was recovering from open-heart surgery. Kelly said she just couldn't take it anymore, and she moved out.
1: And at first, I was like, I could kind of understand that.
0: But 2 months later, Randy was dead, and police were calling in family members to tell them exactly how he died. Kelly had trouble dealing with it. Still, they asked for her help. But she calmed herself, and she did mention Randy's dedication to his job.
2: He was a very good counselor, and he wanted to change and help these people.
0: But, said Kelly, he'd been one of them once, so maybe he'd made some enemies.
2: Counselor, okay. I was just thought maybe just the possibility somebody got released, because if Randy didn't go to prison, then he must have not gone. Or maybe that's not the right word.
0: And then they looked at the bullets that killed Randy Baker more closely. He wasn't shot with a gun. There were two guns. So, a drug-related hit? Maybe Kelly was onto something.
5: Coming up.
7: Two shooters?
8: One could argue that.
5: Another side of Randy Baker.
2: I just can't take it anymore.
5: And another man enters the picture.
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0: Randy Baker's life began in the same random way all life begins. But its end? That was no accident. Somebody, or somebodies, made double sure with two bullets from two different guns.
1: Does that mean two shooters?
2: One could argue that.
1: You didn't know?
2: No.
0: Veteran detectives Chris Onderland and Mike Prill were assigned to the case. It was still early, a lot to figure out.

0: benefit from his death?
1: Did Randy have any, like, life insurance policies or anything like that?
2: Yes, there's actually two. That they're $5,000 each, so it's totally
3: $10,000. Okay. Pretty nominal amounts. Yeah.
4: So not really worth killing somebody.
3: Right.
5: As for their relationship, well, Kelly offered a different view of Randy.
1: So you're separated. What was the reason for the separation?
2: Randy was just kind of mean, and I just couldn't take him anymore.
6: She explained that Randy was not necessarily nice to her often, that he was volatile, that she had moved out of the home and was staying with her friend Terry.
0: Then, about an hour and a half into the interview, the detective kind of offhandedly asked Kelly a question she clearly didn't want to answer.
7: Have you been seeing anyone else?
2: Do I have to answer that? What's
7: that?
2: Do I have to answer that?
7: You don't have to.
2: You're not answering.
5: Well, now that was interesting. A non-answer like a neon sign. Couldn't ignore that.
7: I don't want to be a jerk or anything, but it's just a harsh reality in this world. So, is there someone we need to talk to?
2: Yeah, it's Terry's brother,
5: Clint. What did you think when you heard that?
6: Unfortunately, it's not an uncommon thing. Okay, she's having an affair. Does that mean Clint could be a suspect? Well, obviously, we're going to ask and talk to him.
0: And they did. And Clint admitted the affair. He and Kelly worked together in bed all night the night her husband was murdered. Kelly Baker, meanwhile, told her stepdaughter, Betty, what it was like to get what felt to her like the third degree.
8: She was like, they almost treated me like a suspect. She's like, I guess that's normal, though, because I'm was almost an ex-wife, and I had left.
5: Betty's head was in a haze during those first few days after her father's death, and desperate to have something to remember him by, she asked if she could have her dad's Harley. And so it was a shock when her stepmom told her it was gone.
8: She said that he sold it and that it's not in her hands. She knew nothing about the sale, essentially, is what she told me.
5: That was what she.
8: Yes, yep.
0: Odd. Why would he sell his prized bike? And then, just as the detectives were starting to dig into that puzzle, what do you know? 5 days after Randy Baker was murdered, somebody found his missing Pontiac.
3: This is Randy Baker's Pontiac G6. This is the one he was driving the day he was murdered.
5: So how does it wind up in here in the police lot?
3: A citizen actually called from South Greeley and spotted it in an alley down by the college. It had been abandoned, the plates had been removed, and the key was locked in on inside on the floorboard, and the car had obviously been wiped down.
0: Who ditched the car? The investigators didn't know. But the police asked the public for help. And a few days later, a tip came in. Randy's Pontiac had been listed for sale on Facebook.
6: And so we followed up on that Facebook post and tracked down this female that was trying to offload Randy's car.
9: Don't try the tears. We don't want to get to that extent because it falls on deaf ears.
6: And that led to yet another career criminal, to another, and to another.
5: A motley crew. They brought them in, asked some personal questions like, where were you when Randy was shot? How'd you get the car? And that's when this ragged band of walking felonies offered up a true shocker. They'd gotten the car, they said, from someone close to Randy Baker. Someone not named Kelly.
10: Coming up, cell phone secrets reveal a loved one with no love lost for Randy.
6: The phone records were confirming that there was a seething hatred between the two.
0: Families can be such a fascinating little study, can't they? Most are warm, protective, loving. But Randy Baker's family? Well, consider this. The person who gave Randy Baker's car to those criminal bottom feeders was none other than his big sister, Carol.
6: She had received the car within about 2 hours of Randy's murder.
11: And she's got to be involved in this somehow.
6: Right.
5: How did Carol Baker get her dead brother's car? Investigators didn't know, but they had reached at least one conclusion.
3: Carol's a little simple.
11: She had a little trouble keeping up with things.
3: Yeah, she seemed to answer questions.

0: Question's fine, but at the same time, I think at one point she even said, I'm slow.
1: Really?
0: Yeah.
2: And then there was something else.
3: We were learning that Randy and Carol's relationship was strained, so much so that they preferred not to be around each other.
2: Betty said the tension between Randy and Carol went way back to their childhood days.
4: And he would talk about how she secretly loved being an only child, and once he came, she, like, hated it, was his version. And then she would talk about how she'd pick on him.
1: Not the best sibling relationship.
4: No, not one I'd want for my kids to have, so, yep.
2: Once grown, Randy went his way, Carol went hers. Randy ended up in college. Carol did odd jobs. Both married and started families, but, said Randy's first wife, Dory, Carol could never leave well enough alone.
5: She tried to ruin everything. She tried to ruin our relationship from the beginning.
2: It worked. Carol was the one who introduced Kelly, the hairdresser, to Randy. Betty was just a little kid when her father married Kelly. But she was old enough to see her dad's relationship with his sister did not improve.
4: It was kind of Kelly and Carol versus my dad a lot, and it became that way big time once all of us kids were out of the house.
2: Now that certainly caught Detective Frill's attention. Carol did not like Randy, and Carol had access to his house.
6: Who was the last person known to have been in the house before the shooting occurred?
3: Carol.
2: That's right. Carol told Detective Onderland she'd gone to the house that night to do some chores for Kelly.
0: She was, you know, the last person at the house, roughly an hour before Randy was murdered. She drew the blinds, put the dog in the kennel, and then she left and drove to an aunt's house a couple blocks away, and that she was there for the rest of the night.
2: The hounds had the scent, or so they thought. All they needed were the granular details. And that's when the investigation took a deep dive into the greatest keeper of secrets in the 21st century. The cell phone.
3: I have to have those phones.
6: You take them away, my goodness.
3: And what's inside?
6: Yeah.
3: What stories they tell?
2: Detective Frill's specialty is phone forensics, meaning he can coax those phones to give up who was calling whom and when and where they were and what they said in text messages. The detective hunkered down in his cubicle.
6: How much time did you spend in here?
3: Somewhere around 12 hours a day, 7 days a week for a month.
6: Go home, eat, sleep, repeat.
3: And get back.
2: The detective had seen his share of family spats and lusty intrigues over the years, but he'd never seen anything quite like the story told by those cell phones. That spring and summer, Kelly and Carol exchanged roughly 4,500 text messages, an average of 50 a day.
6: How close were these women?
3: Well, the 4,500 text messages alone is mind-numbing. But the constant exchange of I love yous, I love you sister, I love you sissy, I love you to the moon and back.
2: And while that was going on, Kelly was also texting her husband Randy, who was still recovering from that open heart surgery. No hearts and flowers there.
3: She's saying it's been 14 years, do you hear me, 14 years, I don't want any more death, so I shut you out.
6: Wow.
3: At 8:48 she's saying that, but then she's telling Carol I love you so much.
2: That was 2 months before the murder, right about when Kelly moved out of the house. Through texts, Frill could plainly see that Randy still had hopes of salvaging the marriage.
3: It was difficult to read through his inner feelings for her. He didn't want her gone. He wanted her home.
2: Right here at his desk, Mike Frill was seeing what looked to him like motive.
3: The phone records were confirming that there was a seething hatred between the two towards Randy.
2: Still, both Kelly and Carol had unassailable alibis. Carol had been with her aunt at the time of the murder. Kelly had been miles away with her lover. But then, Detective Prill found this.
3: This message Carol sent to Kelly Baker where it said put it under Sonia and then a phone number.
6: Put it under Sonia?
3: Right.
6: Put what under Sonia?
3: Well, about 10 minutes after that message, Kelly Baker added this phone number in her contacts under the name Sonia.
2: Who in heaven's name was Sonia?
7: Coming up, an arrest in the case.
3: He just ran into the garage, dumped his vest that had a .357 revolver inside of it, and came out and surrendered.
7: So who was the killer?
4: And I just remember him telling me.
6: Feel like falling off the bench?
4: Yes.
7: When Dateline...
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2: All those hours spent poking around Kelly and Carol's phones were yielding splendid results. Like the name, Sonia. Who was she? Well, in fact, she was a he. And not exactly a guy you'd bring home to your mother.
3: He had ties with the white supremacist gang, prominent in Colorado, a prison gang by the name of 211 Crew.
2: He goes by Grizz, but his mother named him Kelly. And who would his mother be?
3: He's a biological son of Carol Baker.
2: Yep, Carol's son and Randy's nephew.
6: Not a nice guy.
3: No.
2: Grizz had a long prison stretch under his belt for attempted murder. He also, on close examination, had a significant presence on that string of text messages Prill uncovered.
3: I came to realize that Carol was forwarding text messages from Grizz to Kelly Baker.
6: Messages to do what?
3: Well, in the end, it was certain to me to murder Randy.
2: Police here in Greeley had never seen anything like it. A wayward wife, a dim-witted sister, a gangbanger nephew. Had they all conspired to kill their uncle, brother, husband? About 5 weeks after Randy's murder, police brought Kelly back in. And she was chatty as she offered up more theories about the murder.
12: I leave my garage door open. What if somebody was in the garage when I left at 5:45?
2: At this point, detectives did not show their cards. They had a plan.
12: I wish you guys luck.
13: I'm glad you're doing fairly well.
12: Yeah.
13: All things considered.
12: Yeah.
2: Next, they brought in Carol, Randy's sister. They let her believe they had connected her son, Grizz, to the murder. And then they let her think that Kelly had just sold her out. And that's when Carol folded like a cheap tent, said the mastermind behind the murder was Kelly.
13: Why did she feel she had to murder Randy Baker?
12: Should he never leave her alone?
2: And after implicating her sister-in-law, Carol gave up her own flesh and blood, her son Kelly Raisley, a.k.a. Grizz.
13: But that was the plan, that Kelly Raisley was going to shoot and kill him. Is that correct?
12: Or some other way.
13: Okay.
12: I think I need an attorney.
13: You do? Okay. Well, you're under arrest for first-degree murder and conspiracy first-degree murder.
2: They arrested Kelly that same day and charged her with murdering her husband. And after, they gave Randy's daughter, Betty, the news.
4: I just remember sitting down and him telling me, like, we've arrested Kelly and Carol.
6: Feel like falling off the bench?
4: Yes. I stared at my phone for quite a while, shaking.
2: And Grizz was holed up at a friend's house near Denver.
3: The house was surrounded. He just ran into the garage, dumped his vest that had a .357 revolver inside of it, and came out and surrendered.
2: Grizz stood in jail for 7 months, and then he wrote to prosecutor Rob Miller.
14: He wrote a letter exaggerating how he committed the crime, but ultimately admitting to it, saying, I've been played by these two ladies.
2: Pretty soon, Grizz was cutting a deal.
3: Arrangements were made for Grizz to confess the entire murder in exchange for the state not pursuing the death penalty.
2: Grizz was specific. His mother, Ann Kelly, had pushed him to do the killing. Mom drove him to the scene, dropped him off, and he shot Randy as he walked in the door.
13: Did you honestly know you hit him in the head when you fired?
15: I just seen him.
2: And to solve the mystery posed by the forensics, two guns equaled two shooters? Nope.
13: Why'd you bring two guns?
15: I don't know. It's just always have two guns on me.
2: That's just how he rolls. And after the killing, he explained, he drove off in Randy's Pontiac. There was one more revelation, too. Remember Randy's beloved Harley, the one he supposedly sold?
13: Were you approached ultimately and talked about what you get paid for doing this?
15: Kelly will give you $10,000.
13: Okay.
15: And the motorcycle.
2: Grizz really wanted that Harley. But he also wanted to get something off his chest. And that part is still hard to figure.
3: It was important to him that people knew that Randy was a great guy.
2: He was, in fact, the same nephew who sent Randy that nice Father's Day text 2 years earlier. Not only have you been a role model and an inspiration to me, but the closest person I've ever had is a real father figure.
6: How did Grizz explain the fact that he could kill someone after he had this great relationship with him?
3: He believed that Kelly and Carol Baker had manipulated him, fed him information that he now knew was not true, that Randy was abusive to both Carol and Kelly.
2: Police had also developed a more solid theory about motive. Kelly, remember, had told the police the life insurance was only about $10,000.
6: As you dug in, what'd you find?
0: We found six policies.
6: What?
0: They totaled more than $130,000.
6: Wow.
0: Right.
6: Who was the beneficiary of all these policies?
0: Kelly.
2: The house, too, of course, at the end of that green and quiet cul-de-sac. Lots of equity.
3: She was looking at somewhere near $400,000 with Randy dead.
2: So, a murder mystery solved? Why, no indeed. Kelly said she was innocent, a victim herself. Detective Prill didn't buy it.
3: This woman could enter a room and whisper lies to every ear in there and turn everyone against everyone else but Kelly. She would control the room with her lies, and remarkably, no one caught on to it.
2: Now, all she had to do was work her magic on the jury.
7: Coming up, the widow Baker spins a frightening tale.
16: He slammed his hands as hard as he could on the table, looked me right in the eye, and said, I will kill you, and then I will kill myself.
17: She's a manipulator. To her, it was a game.
7: Who would win?
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2: As the harsh Colorado winter melted into spring, a curious cast of characters filed into the Weld County Courthouse. Here was a family-turned-circular firing squad finger-pointing blame for the sordid events that ended Randy Baker's life.
21: Sometimes, life is stranger than fiction.
2: Kelly Baker had pleaded not guilty, denied she had a thing to do with the murder. Well, armed with confessions and plea deals from Carol Baker and her son Grizz, Chief District Attorney Thea Carrasco and ADA Rob Miller aimed to prove that, in fact, Kelly was the ringleader of this gang of deadly relatives.
21: Randy Baker's own wife and his own sister were plotting with his own nephew to give this woman the day she felt like she had waited far too long for already.
6: A little bit Byzantine or something. There was some planning at work here.
22: For quite some time.
2: For 3 long months. And plan A was odd. Remember those falling asleep car accidents? The prosecutor said Kelly spiked Randy's morning smoothies with overdoses of his own meds, hoping an accident would kill him. Randy's nephew Grizz thought that one up.
15: They're sweet. Anyway, you want to taste them, and they're not in there. See what toxicology you're looking for, because he's already on it.
2: When that didn't work, Grizz finished the job with 2 bullets.
23: Do you swear a firm under penalty of perjury that you'll tell the truth?
2: Now prosecutors just needed him to say all the same things to the jury. Fine plan. But listen to what happened.
23: Do you recall having discussions with your mom or Kelly Baker about a plan to harm Randy Baker?
24: No, I don't.
23: Okay.
2: Grizz was clamming up.
14: What was he doing there?
23: He knows the game. He knows how prisons work. He knew if he, quote-unquote, snitched, that it would be a rough rest of his natural life in prison.
2: Over and over, Grizz played dumb.
23: You got a Harley Davidson for this murder, is that right?
24: I got a Harley Davidson, correct.
2: The prosecutors did what they could. They played Grizz's confession tape for the jury.
15: $10,000 and the motorcycle.
2: Dear Mother was a little more talkative about how Kelly was at the end of a rope that summer before Randy's murder.
24: We talked about how she can't believe he's still alive, and you know, he's sickly and he doesn't want to be here anymore.
17: We got to know the real Kelly Baker. What became clear to us is that she's a manipulator.
2: So they called her a puppet master, a liar, a killer. Question was, would the jury believe it? Now the defense got its turn. An attorney, Robert Ray, turned loose his very best counterattack, Kelly Baker herself.
25: Kelly Baker had to take the stand in this case, in my view.
2: The jury was about to get a first-hand look at a different Kelly Baker. Demure, kind, long-suffering. Hers was a very different story about herself, not as a killer, but as a patient caretaker. She talked about Randy in the early days.
25: What was your life like during that time period?
26: It was great. I mean, it was a really good marriage with him being a therapist and a counselor. We had our small issues with blending our kids and disciplining our kids. But other than that, for ourselves, we loved each other very much.
2: But then her life, she said, began to resemble the sad bits of Cinderella. But her Randy was no Prince Charming.
26: He was somewhat controlling. He wanted to tell me who I could be with and how I could do things. Going out to eat with somebody else or movie night or just have the girls over, I was never allowed to do anything like that.
25: Was there ever any violence in your marriage?
26: There was a small amount, yes.
25: And what kind of violence?
26: Well, he wanted to physically stop me from leaving if we were having an argument.
2: At that summer of 2017, Kelly said she just needed a change. But when she talked to Randy about it?
26: He slammed his hands as hard as he could on the table, scared the crap out of me, looked me right in the eye and said, "I will kill you and then I will kill myself because I have nothing to lose."
2: So with her good friend Carol at her side, Kelly fled. She was moving on. But that decision weighed on her.
26: I was still feeling lost. You know, am I doing the right thing? Am I making the right decision?
2: And despite her plan for a new life, she insisted. She swore she loved Randy. And she did not kill him.
25: She didn't know anything about the planned murder. Kelly Baker just found the body that morning when she came to the house.
2: And really, what physical evidence did the prosecutors have? Well, one little something, a killer's mistake, an excess of impatient greed.
23: Yeah, so the check.
17: The $420 check was a huge piece of evidence in the case.
2: Here was their proof, said the prosecutors. And you didn't need to believe Carol or Grizz for this one. Just follow the money and pay attention.
17: There were two text messages from Randy where he told her that he was coming home with the $420 check.
2: That's right. The day he was murdered, Randy told Kelly he'd have the check in his wallet, $420, when he got home. But remember, he left his wallet in the car. And then Grizz killed Randy and took the car, drove away with the wallet and the check.
17: At 3:46 in the afternoon on August 16th, the same day that Kelly Baker found Randy's body, she cashed this $420 check.
2: So how did Kelly get that check? In her final moments of cross-examination, Carrasco used Kelly herself to lay out the prosecution's theory.
1: That means that you deposited a check from a dead man's wallet, right?
26: Correct.
1: A wallet that was missing, right?
26: Right.
1: From a car that was stolen.
26: Correct.
1: Stolen by a killer.
26: Right.
1: Who shot your husband.
26: Correct.
1: In a murder you claim you had absolutely nothing to do with.
26: Right.
1: I'm done with this witness, Judge.
4: Almost like you were disgusted.
17: I was, and I think the jury was at that point, because to her it was a game.
2: And when the game was over, Kelly lost.
5: We, the jury, find the defendant, Kelly Baker, guilty of murder in the first degree.
2: Guilty. Kelly was sentenced to life in prison without the possibility of parole. Despite his witness amnesia, Grizz got exactly the same sentence. Carol Baker got 30 years. At sentencing, Betty Winnick brought to court the namesake Randy Baker never got to meet.
10: This is Randall James.
2: Betty clings to her new baby Randy, her daughters, and her husband. But it's hard, she said, missing her dad.
10: This situation has made me feel like I'm not in control of anything in my life. And the one person who made me feel like I could be in control of it was him, and I can't call him to see if I'm handling this the right way or...
4: Although, I must tell you, as you're sitting here talking, you've been calling on him again and again.
10: I like to think that. Ugh.
2: And in the end, for all her smiles and boundless good manners, Randy Baker's daughter is just as tough as he was. Maybe tougher. Maybe she just doesn't know it yet.
7: That's all for now. I'm Lester Holt. Thanks for joining us.
10: I have pictures in my head that will never go away.
0: I'm never going to have my son back. I don't get to go to his high school graduation or see him go to college. But I had no idea what had happened.
7: A small town, a seismic crime.
3: It was like a meteor hitting.
11: Hot camera, can you need an ambulance?
3: 12-year-old kid, loved to ride a scooter everywhere. Lost his life at the hands of a killer.
0: I honestly was in shock.
7: Police were swift to nab a suspect, the local hero, the soccer coach, her ex.
12: Fingers were being pointed. They have all lined up against me.
7: Why was he under scrutiny?
13: There's absolutely nothing connecting him to this case.
3: They don't have the fingerprint. They don't have blood. They don't have the witness. They think he's being railroaded.
7: Then came the videotape.
16: You're watching the last moments of his life.
18: It gives me chills. You see who else is there.
27: I'm going to prove that he did this.
7: A hunt for justice or the hounding of an innocent man?
28: You believe Nick Hillary killed your boy?
0: Yes.
13: There's a darkness that's at work here.
12: People call me a murderer. I'm 100% innocent.
7: A champion and coach. A chilling crime. What would the verdict be?
3: You could have heard a pin drop in that courtroom.
7: I'm Lester Holt, and this is Dateline. Here's Dennis Murphy with The Accused.
29: Potsdam, way upstate New York. A small speck on the map on the road to the Canadian border.
3: They like to joke up there that there's more cows than people, and I don't think they're joking.
29: In this sleepy place with a main street from the 1950s, you'd think nothing happens that could possibly interest the outside world. But an epic story has unfolded here. A murder case for sure, but so much more than that.
28: It's a little bit Fargo.
3: It is a little bit Fargo.
29: Jesse McKinley, a reporter for the New York Times, was drawn to it.
3: It's got a small town. It's got love triangles. It's got faded love. And those elements, for a writer, are irresistible.
29: The woman in the middle of it all, Tandy Cyrus.
3: Very pretty woman in a town where pretty women stand out.
29: One of her lovers stood out too, Nick Hillary, as a black man in a predominantly white town.
12: You still have people who will not accept interracial relationship.
29: What happened between Tandy and Nick would tip the balance in a political campaign, give rise to a controversial lawsuit, and lure high-profile big city attorneys to confront each other in a murder trial that attracted national attention.
3: This has become a story that kind of echoes beyond St. Lawrence County and even beyond New York.
29: Except when you drill down, it's as local as it gets. All about a small-town boy. This one, 12-year-old Garrett Phillips, Tandy's son. Garrett was a blur of a kid, perpetually set on fast forward, according to his mom.
0: He was very energetic, always on the go, always had to have something to do.
29: People here remember him tearing around town on his ripstick. A little bit skateboard, a little bit snowboard, all hip action and balance. There goes Garrett, sidewalk surfing his way home in 2011.
28: Did you think, wow, my kid is really an awesome little athlete?
0: Yes. Soccer, lacrosse, football, hockey. He was very good at everything.
29: His bedroom wall, a poster shrine to his sports heroes, including New England Patriots quarterback Tom Brady.
0: He's never really inside. Wasn't much for video games.
28: So it's got to be pitch black before he's ready to come in for the night,
0: huh? Yes.
29: But when he was still a toddler, Garrett was dealt a devastating blow. The death of his father, Robbie.
0: Garrett was 9 months old when his dad had a brain aneurysm that ruptured. And then he was two when Robbie passed away.
29: Tandy, a single mom, picked up the pieces as best she could. She studied at the police academy, but eventually gave up law enforcement for a job in a credit union, where she became a loan officer. She also had a brief marriage, which gave Garrett a kid brother, Aaron.
28: Did Garrett like to mess with him?
0: All the time.
28: He liked to play jokes a little bit,
0: yes.
28: Didn't he?
0: April Fool's was his favorite day of the year.
29: Then Tandy moved in with a sheriff's deputy named John Jones, but it didn't last.
28: How did the breakup go?
3: Not well. At one point, she said that John shoved her during an argument and that that was the last straw in that relationship.
29: So in 2010, Tandy was alone again, making ends meet by moonlighting as a bartender in a joint on Potsdam's main drag. That's when Nick Hillary walked in and pulled up a stool.
6: So he's just a customer who comes in?
0: Yes. He came in on evenings after he was done work and coaching.
29: They came from different worlds. She was local, the frozen north. He was from lush Jamaica.
6: What's a happy memory from Jamaica for you, Nick?
12: Going to the rivers, just swimming all day, coming back home. Mom has a great home-cooked meal waiting for you. I mean, that's a fantastic day.
29: He moved to Brooklyn as a teenager and found his niche as a soccer star, earning a scholarship to NYU. But the kid from Jamaica was still searching, so he ditched school for the Army just as the first Gulf War was winding down.
12: I said, let me serve a greater purpose for a while.
29: 3 years in the Army, all stateside, forced Nick to grow up, and now he was ready for college. Soccer was his ticket to St. Lawrence University near the Canadian border.
6: Here's a Jamaican guy who used to swim all day in the rivers, and you're going to be in fields of snow for 6 months a year.
12: Exactly. You know, but in the summertime, it brings me back right back to Jamaica again.
6: Weirdly, had you found something in upstate New York that worked out very well for you? A good fit?
12: Yeah, it sure was.
29: He felt most comfortable on the soccer field, where his respectful teammates gave him a nickname.
8: Nick was the general. He was a leader, the general.
6: So that was a tip of the hat both to his career as a vet.
8: Yeah, absolutely.
6: But also his traits as a person.
8: Yeah, his leadership traits for sure. I mean, it fit him to a T.
29: In 1999, Nick led St. Lawrence to an undefeated season and a national championship, cementing bonds of friendship that remain tight today.
9: Just great person on and off the field, a great role model.
14: Yeah, he was our brother. He was our big brother.
15: He was the glue that kept us all together. He brought us together. He arranged dinners at his house. He cooked for the whole team.
6: Is that the Rasta Pasta nights?
15: The Rasta Pasta. Absolutely. I mean, it was a staple of who we were as a group.
29: After the championship season and graduation, Nick kept leading. He became a coach and in 2009 landed a plum job, head soccer coach at Clarkson, just minutes from his alma mater. Life was good. It got even better when Nick, a father of three who drifted from his kid's mother, met Tandy at that bar. Him drinking Guinness and diagramming plays on a cocktail napkin.
6: What do you think the attraction was, Tandy?
0: Conversation was just, it was easy.
12: The one thing that I liked about Tandy, she had goals and ambition.
29: Things between the two heated up quickly, as these emails attest. From Nick, I miss you millions. Have a great work day. From Tandy, I can't wait to get home to you. ILY, I love you. They were sharing a house, blending families, and going on vacations as a couple. Nick took her to Jamaica. But as they say in the islands, it wasn't a cool breeze being an interracial couple in Potsdam, which is over 90% white. Andy said it was particularly hard on Garrett, Tandy's boy.
12: Garrett was being teased at school because his mom is dating a black man.
6: So he's getting schoolyard aggravation, huh?
12: Exactly.
29: But whatever tensions Garrett was feeling, it didn't keep him from his sports. They were always a welcome distraction, even on the fateful afternoon of October 24th, 2011.
0: He was playing basketball with his friends in the gym, but I got upset with him because he knew the rule was he had to go home and do his homework first.
6: Do your homework and then go play with your pals.
0: Right, so I made him go home.
29: Garrett blasted home on his ripstick on what seemed like a nothing special rain-dreary Monday in Potsdam, where community safety was a given. So no worries he'd be home first, home alone. What could possibly go wrong? As it turned out, a lot.
19: Potsdam Police Dispatch.
29: A little after 5 p.m., a neighbor called police.
20: Hi, I live in an apartment house, and the folks next to us, I thought I heard screaming like no and help a couple of times, so I knocked on their door, and I heard the lock click.
7: What had happened in that apartment when we come back?
3: They get the key, they open the door, and they go inside.
11: Potsdam Rescue, need an ambulance?
0: Someone had been in my apartment, but I had no idea what had happened.
1: when Dateline continues. That October Monday in 2011, Garrett Phillips was supposed to be the first one home to his second-floor apartment at 100 Market Street. He apparently arrived just before 5 p.m.
3: It's on a very busy street. Market Street is basically the...
6: Right off the main drag.
3: Right up, it is the main drag. It's a kind of run-down apartment building.
29: Sean Hall and Marissa Vogel, engaged then and now married, didn't know Tandy Cyrus or her sons. But they were very familiar with the Boys Will Be Boys activities across the hall.
17: You could hear running or roughhousing sometimes, or something rolling down the hallway like a skateboard.
29: But that afternoon, as Sean and Marissa were watching the drama Dexter on TV, the sounds coming from next door were different, scary different.
19: I heard a loud crash, and after that, it was silence for a few seconds. And then in a low voice, I heard sound like moaning, help. Ow or no.
17: At that moment, I didn't think it was two little boys roughhousing anymore. It felt more dangerous. It felt wrong.
29: Concerned, Marissa walked down the hallway and listened in.
17: I knocked on the door and waited a moment, and then I definitely heard a click, like a lock. I had the feeling that there was somebody on the other side of that door.
29: She called Potsdam PD.
21: I live in 3A, and they live across the hall. It just made me a little nervous that I thought I heard yelling, and then I knocked to see if they're okay, and then it was silent. I'm sorry if it's not anything. It was a weird situation that it makes me uncomfortable.
22: Okay, I'll have somebody check on it.
29: A patrol officer arrived at the second floor apartment around 5:15 p.m. No one answered his knock, so he waited for the building manager to bring a key.
3: The patrolman hears what he thinks is footsteps moving
6: inside
3: the apartment. And then they get the key, they open the door, and they go inside.
29: Everything appeared to be in order. The living room was tidy, Garrett's stuff all in place, ripstick propped against a wall, backpack in the corner.
3: They walk to the back, they turn the corner there, and then they find Garrett. He's lying there. They think at first he's sleeping, perhaps he's fallen, perhaps he's knocked himself out. But at that point, he's pretty much in physical distress.
23: Potsdam Rescue, you need an ambulance to respond to 100 Market Street, apartment 4, and expedite. Patrol on scene, beginning CPR.
29: The patrol officer called in the distressing details.
24: Unresponsive male, no pulse. The mother is Tandy Cyrus.
23: Isn't she John Jones' ex-girlfriend?
29: Jones was a sheriff's deputy, so police knew Tandy and tracked her down. She raced to the Canton Potsdam Hospital.
6: And Garrett's in a very bad way in the hospital.
0: Yes.
6: What has happened? Is there any information about this?
0: When I got there, the doctor told me that he was in full cardiac arrest when they brought him in. But I had no idea what had happened and couldn't understand how my 12-year-old had a heart attack.
6: Did you think at first that maybe this had something to do with his dad's problem? Maybe there was something genetic, an aneurysm or something that happened to him?
0: I honestly was in shock and couldn't wrap my head around anything.
6: And I don't really want to take you back there, but you're there when he finally gives up.
0: Yes.
6: They can't bring him back.
0: No.
6: How awful for you.
29: Garrett Phillips, unstoppable in life, was dead at age 12.
6: What happens in the next few hours, Tandy?
0: It was kind of a blur. We were at the hospital for a while. We got sent home. I slept in Aaron's room with him.
29: At the hospital, Tandy had been joined by some of the men in her life, her ex-husband, Casey Collins, and John Jones, the sheriff's deputy. But no one notified Nick Hillary. Turns out he and Tandy had split up the month before, and he was no longer in her loop. So Mark Murray, then a lieutenant with the Potsdam PD, called Nick.
25: Mr. Hillary speaking. It's Mark Murray, the Potsdam Police Department. We had an incident occur this evening, and we'd like to speak with you in regards to it.
29: Minutes later, Lieutenant Murray and two other investigators were at Nick's door. A courtesy notification, they said.
26: We're going to reach out to all the people who are connected to this kid. What do they know? Do they know anything about where he was or who he might have been with?
29: Attorney Tom Mortati represented the Potsdam Police.
6: So, Mr. Hillary, we have some bad news for you.
26: Yes. You know, Mr. Hillary expresses shock. I can't believe this. Oh, my goodness. Puts his hands on his head.
29: Nick Hillary says he remembers the moment well.
12: I'm still broken up over the situation. He has lived with me. How could I not be affected by what has happened to Garrett?
29: Nick wasn't dating Tandy anymore, and he told police he hadn't been in her apartment since she moved in 2 months earlier. The officers didn't stay long. An autopsy was scheduled for the next day, but police didn't wait for the results to reveal their suspicions to Tandy.
6: When was it that you started to get this awful news that there might be foul play?
0: The next morning.
6: How'd that happen?
0: We'd gone down to the police station, and that's when they had made a comment that someone had been in my apartment.
6: Somehow Garrett's made it home, and there's somebody there or follows him, or something's happened, and he's attacked.
0: Yes.
6: Is it now a homicide investigation?
0: Yes.
7: Coming up, a small town in fear.
6: Is there a break-in maniac out there?
3: Yeah, someone who is going to kill again.
7: An urgent hunt for suspects begins.
26: Who were the people connected to his life?
6: Tandy's partners and husbands.
26: Absolutely.
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29: October 2011. Halloween was less than a week away, but the good folks of Potsdam, young and old, were learning that a monster had arrived early. A child killer was in their midst.
21: Can you tell me if it was an adult that hurt him or children? You don't know?
18: We don't know. It's still under investigation.
29: News this bad traveled fast in a town where so many people knew the EMTs, the nurses and docs at the hospital, the cops. Mark Murray, a lieutenant at the time, is a lifelong Potsdam resident.
27: At the hospital, someone said he looked like he had been beat up or he had injuries on his body.
6: The boy had a rug burn on his knee. What's that tell you?
27: The injuries on the knees indicated, along with other injuries, that there was a significant struggle. It was a violent struggle. This boy fought for his life.
6: What do you think it is? Like a chokehold or hands, fingers around the neck or what?
27: It's a combination of being sat upon and smothered and asphyxiated. So it was a long process. It wasn't an instant death.
29: A chilling headline summed it up. Boy's death is ruled a homicide. Police tell family 12-year-old Garrett Phillips was strangled. No suspects listed.
3: from every indication, this was a very tense scene. This is a crime that does not happen in a place like this.
6: Is there a break-in maniac out there?
3: Yeah.
6: An intruder who kills children?
3: Absolutely. Is there someone who is going to kill again, God forbid?
29: In the vacuum of hard information, rumor took flight.
21: Is it true about some guy riding around on a bicycle molesting children?
18: That one I haven't heard. Hang on, though.
29: But in the fog, a story that was gaining traction early on. An unsubstantiated report that Garrett had been killed by one or more kids. Attorney for the Potsdam Police, Tom Mortati.
26: Who was he with recently? Did he have any issues with other kids? You know, who was he playing with that afternoon?
29: Calls continued coming into the police hotline. Townspeople begging for reassurance from a school principal.
24: We're meeting with our staff right now. The news said that our student had died last night, was possibly beaten to death by another youth.
29: Back at the crime scene, police were beginning to pick up clues that suggested another possibility, that the killer had to be an adult.
3: The police kind of descend en masse. And one of the things they see is that in a back bedroom, there's a window that apparently has been pushed outward. The screen is ajar.
26: So whoever is in there has to leave, and there's only one way out, and that's a second-story window. There's no fire escape. You're kind of up off the ground.
29: The developing theory was that when a cop knocked at the door, that window became the killer's only exit. Police surmised that only a fit adult, not a kid, could make such a dangerous leap.
6: It's kind of a shed structure beneath the window.
3: Yeah, about 10 feet down. Not an easy jump.
29: A cracked tile was a big clue that the killer ricocheted off the shed on his way down to the ground, where police picked up another clue.
3: They find a skid, a kind of a gash in the grass below. And keep in mind, it was a little bit muddy down there.
6: So this is describing whoever the intruder was as exit from the property.
3: Yeah, what they're arguing is that he jumped out of the window, down to the shed, off the shed, into the grass, and ran off.
29: Police wondered if the killer had injured himself on the way down, possibly limping away from the crime scene. But no one reported seeing someone flee. So police combed the area, looking for fingerprints, shoe prints, DNA. Evidence was collected and sent to the crime lab. Meanwhile, investigators began talking to those who knew Garrett best.
26: Who were the people connected to his life?
6: So Tandy's partners and husbands.
26: Absolutely. Yep.
29: The list included ex-husband Casey Collins, former boyfriend John Jones, and her most recent ex-lover, Nick Hillary. Collins and Jones had been with Tandy at the hospital, and they even sat next to her during her interview at the Potsdam PD the next morning. John Jones is to Tandy's left, holding her hand. Casey Collins was quickly eliminated as a suspect because he had a solid alibi that placed him nowhere near Garrett's apartment at 5 p.m. on October 24th. But John Jones, the local sheriff's deputy, got a deeper look.
6: So it's early hours, but something might be going on with John Jones. You just don't know what it is, huh?
27: Potentially, yes.
29: He told police he got home about 5, and he lives just 2 blocks from Garrett's apartment. Police say this is Jones on a very grainy security video across the street from where Garrett passed on his skate ride home. In a police interview room, Jones was asked to roll up his shirt and pants to check for possible wounds and a leg injury. Meanwhile, Tandy was talking to police, and she had some thoughts, strong thoughts.
7: Coming up.
0: They had asked if there was anybody that I could think of that would want to hurt Garrett, and there was only one person that came to mind.
7: When Dateline continues.
29: Tandy Cyrus had lost her 12-year-old son. Now she had to pull herself together to talk to the Potsdam police.
6: Did they ask you who could possibly have something in for little Garrett?
0: Yes.
6: What'd you say?
0: Nick.
29: Nick Hillary, the soccer coach, her most recent ex-boyfriend.
6: There seems to be some discussion of who would want to harm Garrett, and the name Nick is raised early on, it sounds like.
3: The name Nick was raised almost instantaneously from most indications, and whether or not that was justified or not, of course, is at the heart of the case.
29: The videotape of Tandy's interview with police is difficult to hear, but when she talked to Dateline, she described a different side of the general, the nickname adoring teammates gave Nick in his glory days. She came to believe it reflected a more controlling nature, and that's what she was telling the cops.
0: He was very regimented. Everything, his day started and ended with his planner.
1: Like 9:30 tomorrow morning, I'm going to be doing this and such, and 11 o'clock, I'm going to be doing this?
0: Very structured.
1: Did he bring that into your life, into the family?
0: He tried.
1: He tried.
0: It wasn't well received.
29: Especially not by Garrett, a spontaneous, ants-in-the-pants kid. But according to Tandy, Nick was increasingly acting the drill instructor with both the boy and his mother.
0: If I didn't get Garrett under control or get him on a more strict schedule, then when he got older, I wasn't going to be able to control him. He was just all about control.
1: Was that too much? Was he asking it too much?
0: Very much so. That's not how I am. It's not how my kids were. And he wanted them to change.
29: Tandy said Nick's inflexibility brought it all crashing down. She said Garrett had told her about one incident with one of Nick's children.
0: There was kind of an argument between Garrett and his daughter that turned into an argument between the two of us. He took his daughter's side, and obviously I took Garrett's side, and I chose my son.
29: As tensions escalated, and with Nick out of town, Tandy had a heart-to-heart with Garrett. He didn't hold back.
0: He didn't like being in the same house with Nick and his kids, and he wasn't happy.
29: That was it. Tandy told Nick she was moving out. Then, according to Tandy, it was Nick's turn to be unhappy.
0: There was an argument. He told me that I was letting Garrett make my decisions for me, and he was standing in front of the doorway blocking me, and when he picked me up and carried me away from the door and wouldn't let me leave.
1: Was that a scary moment?
0: It was.
1: Was that a side of Nick you hadn't seen to that point?
0: Yes. He ended up putting me down, and he put his hands up and stepped back, and I left.
29: Tandy says soon after that incident occurred, she and her two boys moved into that second-floor apartment at 100 Market Street, and Nick helped them move.
0: We'd ended up having a couple different conversations, you know, trying to make it work, but living in separate households, and I had talked to Garrett, and he said he was okay with it. He just didn't want to live in the same house with him.
29: But according to Tandy, Nick wasn't okay with the new living arrangements.
0: He showed up at my apartment in the middle of the night.
1: Middle of the night?
0: Mm-hmm.
1: When you're asleep? And
0: yes,
1: then,
0: because he had a key.
1: Where's he? You're in
0: your
1: bed.
0: I woke up and he was standing in my bedroom.
29: That was it. The final straw in what Tandy saw as Nick's scary transformation.
0: I was angry. So I told him that that made me want my key back. I didn't want him to have a key anymore.
1: When you give a girlfriend a key back, that's really the end of it. That's
0: right.
29: Over and out. It was September. Garrett had 1 month to live. The unwelcome drop-in, as well as Tandy's other stories about Nick, made police suspicious. But what to make of her account?
1: She tells a story about looking up from her bed in the middle of the night, or midnight or later, and there's Nick.
3: That's what she says. That is not a substantiated account. That is her saying that this happened.
29: Investigators started knocking on doors all over Potsdam to get the lowdown on Nick. Tandy's side didn't pull any punches. Attorney for the Potsdam PD, Tom Mortati.
9: Family, friends, relatives, they all immediately thought, well, there's only one person that we can think of that might do something to Garrett, and that was Nick Hillary.
1: That he has reason to have a grudge against Garrett for breaking up this relationship?
9: Essentially, yeah.
1: Still wants to be with the mom?
9: Yep.
29: Tandy's parents gave statements to police. Her mother wrote, "He kept telling me it was Tandy's fault they broke up and that Garrett was a factor."
9: Nick had gone to her parents to basically lobby them to help me get back in Tandy's good graces. I'm good for Garrett. I'm good for her. You know, help them see the light.
29: As investigators continued targeting Nick, they say they still had the other ex-boyfriend, fellow cop John Jones, on their radar.
27: He provided a DNA swab, fingerprints, let us photograph his shirt up and his pants up, and pretty much whatever you need me to do, I'll do it.
29: Besides his eagerness to cooperate, police say his timeline with corroborating security video checked out. He's seen walking his dog around 5:13, about the time the officer arrived at Garrett's apartment.
9: I'm sorry, but nobody goes over to somebody's house to strangle somebody with their dog and then jumps out the window with their dog.
29: So police dropped Jones as a suspect. And even though Tandy had had a bad breakup with Jones, she told police Garrett and Jones were very close.
1: What about John Jones?
0: Absolutely not.
1: Wasn't possible.
0: No.
29: For Tandy, it always was Nick, and only Nick, in the frame for the crime. Police would continue investigating, but by day two, pressure seemed to be mounting for a quick resolution.
3: Even the next morning, The chief of police there in Potsdam indicated to another investigator that they had a pretty hot suspect and that they were lining up whatever evidence they could to try to make an arrest.
29: That conversation was recorded by the Potsdam PD, a routine procedure for calls in and out of the department.
11: We got a 12-year-old that lost his life. We got to lock somebody up.
14: And we have a strong suspect at this point. We're just trying to get all the ammunition against him at this point. We can.
29: So 24 hours after the murder, Lieutenant Mark Murray, working his first homicide as lead investigator, went to observe Nick on the sideline at Clarkson's soccer game against SUNY Potsdam. Remember, police believe the killer may have sustained a leg injury jumping from that second-floor window. Would Nick

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1: Not long after Garrett Phillips had been strangled, his mother told investigators, "Nick Hillary is your killer." And now police were urgently investigating the soccer coach. The night after the murder, a team led by Lieutenant Mark Murray aimed a video camera at Nick as he prowled the sidelines while coaching a soccer game. They were looking for a limp, which would match their theory that the killer may have been injured leaping from that second-story window.
2: The police had interviewed some other individuals at this point, and he's known to be an active guy on the sidelines. He's not doing that here.
1: After videotaping Nick throughout the game, police were convinced they saw what they came to see. Did you think you saw a hitch in his gait that night?
3: Definitely. I put it in my search warrant affidavit. I observed the significant limp when he went off at halftime. I observed what I observed to be a limp.
1: Were you aware that the cops were running a camera on you as you coached the team?
4: I had no idea.
1: Nick said he was focused on beating crosstown rival SUNY Potsdam, a big game.
4: You're going to be seeing these guys around town. This is a game that we must win.
1: He said he had nothing to do with Garrett's death, so he had no reason to think he was a suspect that night or the next morning when police asked him to come down to the Potsdam PD and help their investigation.
5: For what purpose?
4: To see if I could identify a list of Garrett's friends.
6: Any of the kids in his grade just monsters compared to him? No?
1: But then the conversation veered away from the list and kids.
6: You're here to help me with something I'm clueless about.
7: So I'm clueless about it as well. And I mean,
1: Nick seemed surprised by the cop's line of questioning.
7: What questions I'm being asked right now is not the questions I come back into.
8: What we'd like to do is eliminate you as being a part of this whole thing.
7: Am I a suspect in this thing?
8: No, what we'd like to do, we
7: you
8: know...
7: You were eliminated, the big word.
8: Everybody's a suspect, us. This whole town's a suspect, okay?
1: Nick now realized he was being accused. He shut down.
6: What time was practice on Monday, do you remember?
7: I have no comments.
6: No comments on what practice was?
1: Jesse McKinley covered the story for the New York Times.
9: I think at that point, his argument would be, I was scared. This was a scary situation. I seemed to be being singled out for a crime that I didn't commit.
1: But Lieutenant Murray had a different take. He believed Nick was not cooperating, and for no good reason.
3: And he said no comment. I remember thinking to myself, you know, everyone else here is giving us any information, whether it's relevant or not. If the roles were reversed, I would be doing anything in my power to help figure out what happened to Garrett.
1: Nick was then read his Miranda rights.
4: The two officers got up and barred the door and told me that I'm not allowed to leave.
1: But you hadn't been arrested.
4: I was never arrested. I'm being held against my will.
1: Police were zeroing in on Nick, and they were asking tough questions to his assistant coach, Ian Fairley, at the same time. Fairley told them he had seen Nick shortly after 5 p.m. the afternoon of the murder, and he was acting normally.
9: And this was supposedly 10 minutes after he'd strangled someone to death.
6: You're not trying to cover for him, right? I mean, I know you guys are buddies, but...
10: No, I'm trying to be as honest as I can.
6: I don't know, I'm going to be honest with you. It kind of looks like he did it. I don't know if you believe me or not. Like, if you believe he's capable of something like that.
10: I don't think you'd be capable of something like that. I mean, actually, I absolutely don't believe he'd be capable of something like that.
1: Meanwhile, Nick had asked for a lawyer. He was detained, but still hadn't been arrested. Police took his phone, wallet, and car while they were waiting for a judge to sign a search warrant. For a proud Army vet and prominent member of the college community, Nick said his treatment was humiliating.
4: They took my clothes.
1: Took pictures of you naked?
4: As the day I was born.
1: Looking for what? Scratches? Cut marks?
4: Only they would know.
1: So how long did this day last?
4: Seems like an eternity.
1: Then, after about 9 hours inside, police released him.
4: This was from early in the morning till about after 5 when I was released in a hazmat suit.
1: You didn't get your clothes back?
4: Nothing.

0: Didn't have keys to go into my apartment. Didn't have my wallet with any kind of identification if I should get stopped in the street to identify who I am. It's an inhumane way to be treated.
1: The next day, he felt branded in his own community.
0: There was a big spread in the newspaper, clearly stating that the police had questioned me.
1: Realizing he was the prime suspect and perhaps the only suspect, Nick started to fight back with the help of a good friend who happened to be a lawyer, former teammate Manai Tafari.
2: Yeah, this was tunnel vision. The powers that be that wanted to get Mr. Hillary for this always had that intention.
1: Nick told us that he wasn't at Garrett's apartment that day, and he denied the accusations Tandy had made to police,
3: saying that there was bad blood between you and Garrett.
0: That's very, very shocking and surprising.
3: Did you ever have a butthead moment with him, Nick?
0: No.
3: An issue of do the homework or
0: do
3: the chores?
0: No.
3: October 2011. How were things with you and Tandy?
0: Things were great between Tandy and I.
3: But not boyfriend-girlfriend?
0: But not boyfriend and girlfriend.
3: Did you want to get back with Tandy?
0: No.
3: Did you have a key to her house still?
0: No, I didn't.
1: And by this point, Nick and his lawyer had also seen that sideline video police had shot of Nick the night after the murder. To them, it was eye-opening. They said it didn't show what police said it did, a significant limp.
2: That turned out to be untrue.
1: Watch as Nick strides off the field at halftime. He doesn't appear to be limping at all.
0: I had no limp. I was myself that night on the sideline, with the exception of a heavy heart because of what had happened to Garrett.
1: And like the soccer champions they were, Nick and Manai were not only playing defense, they went on offense too, blasting police for what Nick says they did to him at the station.
2: A man was treated like an animal, and that's not allowed in the United States.
1: So they vowed to sue the village of Potsdam and its police department for violating Nick's civil rights.
2: We live in a country where, when rights are violated, citizens can stay silent and continue to have those rights violated, or you can stand up.
4: Coming up, a startling new videotape clue. Garrett on his way home. And whose SUV was that, seeming to follow him?
5: Is that Nick Hillary in his car in that parking lot?
4: When Dateline...
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1: A little boy was dead, and Potsdam was in mourning. Schools emptied out for a memorial service for Garrett Phillips, that sixth grader so exuberant in his 12 years of life. Then, later that week, the funeral at this church. For his mother, Tandy, it was all a blur.
15: I remember being at the church. I remember being at the funeral home. It's just a lot of people.
1: Garrett was laid to rest in the nearby town where his mother grew up. He's buried next to the father he barely knew.
3: Is it true that you buried him with the ripstick?
15: Yes.
3: That was Mom's decision? What do you think that says about who that little boy was?
15: Well, that and his lacrosse stick were his most prized possessions. So I wanted them to have them.
1: She said goodbye to her boy, but now, as police continued to zero in on Nick Hillary, she hoped to get answers for him.
3: Did you know that they had brought Nick in for questioning?
15: Yes.
3: Do you think there's going to be an arrest at that point, Tandy?
15: I had thought there was going to be one very quickly.
1: But Nick Hillary was just as adamant he was an innocent man, hounded, he claims, by a blinkered rush-to-judgment investigation that didn't turn up any evidence because he didn't do it.
3: Why did they believe that you were their person of interest?
0: I wish I knew.
1: Police were trying to make a case against him, though in the months that followed, search warrants on Nick's home, phone, and car yielded nothing. Forensics came back and did not match Nick for hair or fibers. Techs did find fingerprints around that pushed-out window, but they matched no one known to the case. And the imprint in the slushy grass below? Useless. Even initial tests on DNA scrapings taken beneath the boy's fingernail proved inconclusive. And what's more, two people were vouching for Nick's whereabouts around the time of the murder.
0: I was with my daughter and my assistant coach during this time period.
3: So they are what they call in criminal investigations your alibi witnesses.
0: Exactly.
1: Nick's teenage daughter would say in a deposition that her dad was with her at their apartment here on Leroy Street from 5 to 5:15 p.m. Assistant coach Fairley said Nick came to his house here on Garden Street around 5:21. Their accounts would seem to make it impossible for Nick to have been here on Market Street about 5 p.m. when Garrett was being attacked.
5: There were no arrests. There was no grand jury. There's no indictments. There's nothing. They really were kind of at their wits' end, in a sense.
1: Police did pull up security video around Potsdam, and they noticed a car that looked like Nick's Honda CR-V creeping through the high school parking lot around the time Garrett was to skate by. But the camera shots were too far away to ID plates or the driver. Despite the continuing lack of hard physical evidence against him, in the court of public opinion, Nick was a marked man.
0: Being out and about in the community, fingers were being pointed, conversations are being whispered, and people will drive past our house and call me a murderer. My house has been egged.
16: That's something he maintains to this day, that he has been made a pariah in that community, which he felt a part of.
3: This black male being singled out in this mostly white part of the world.
16: Absolutely. And I think to some extent, Nick's case fits into that narrative of a black man falsely accused.
1: But unlike the stalled criminal investigation, Nick's lawyer, Manai Tafari, was moving ahead with the civil lawsuit against Lieutenant Murray and the Potsdam police. A suit filed for detaining Nick all day without arresting him and allegedly degrading him by taking photographs of him naked.
2: Mr. Hillary could have held his head down and ran away. He believes in civil rights. He believes in his rights as a man, and he's going to stand up for those rights.
17: I did not violate his rights in any way, shape, or form. I executed a lawful search warrant of his person while he was at our station.
1: Lieutenant Murray and the Potsdam Police Department deny the allegations in the civil suit, and Potsdam's insurance company hired Tom Mortati to defend the police, believing that the best defense is a good offense. Mortati decided to turn the tables on Nick and his lawyer.
3: So what's your strategy?
5: To prove that Nick killed Garrett Phillips.
3: and therefore your clients, the cops, were justified in doing everything they did that he thought was a deprivation of his rights.
5: Bottom line, yes.
1: A preliminary step in these cases before the lawsuit is actually filed is a proceeding called a 50H hearing, in which the defense attorney, in this case Tom, gets to question the plaintiff, Nick Hillary.
3: Does he have to answer?
5: No. He can assert his Fifth Amendment privilege.
1: April 2012. Tom purposely picked a nondescript conference room in Potsdam's municipal building for Nick's deposition. He chose not to videotape it.
5: I wanted to keep it low key because in the event he's talking, I want him to keep talking.
3: How did it go?
5: Well, Mr. Hillary was talking.
1: Tom's main goal was to get Nick to admit that he was in the car seen on that security camera video. Up until then, police had suspicions, but no proof.
5: Unlike the movies, you can't zoom in on the license plate or let's zoom in on the guy's eyeglasses and, oh, that's so-and-so behind the wheel. It doesn't work that way. So the number one question at that time was, is that Nick Hillary in his car in that parking lot?
1: So Tom asked a series of questions, and to his surprise, Nick readily answered them. Mr. Hillary, at any point on October 24th of 2011, were you at Potsdam High School? Yes. How did you get there? I drove. Did you drive the Honda? Yes. And why was Nick at the high school on that rainy day? He said it was to watch a soccer game. But notice the yellow school bus. It's blocking his view.
5: His vision of the soccer field is obscured by a giant yellow school bus, the concession stand, and the stands next to the field. You can't see the soccer field.
4: Coming up.
18: It was the thing I had prayed for.
4: Make way for a new DA.
15: She was going to do everything she could to bring justice for Garrett.
4: Exactly. What would that be?
0: I was alarmed a little bit.
4: When Dateline continues. Soccer coach Nick Hillary is the prime suspect in the killing of sixth grader Garrett Phillips, his ex-girlfriend's son. The motive, investigators say, revenge. There's no physical evidence that links Nick to the crime, but now there is something new. Nick's own words. Here again, Dennis Murphy.
1: Attorney Tom Mortati was defending the Potsdam Police Department in a civil lawsuit brought by Nick Hillary. At a preliminary hearing, Nick had just confirmed that it was him in this car seen on security camera video at the high school. Nick said he was there to watch a game, but in the footage, a school bus seems to block his view. The Honda slowly moves, settling into this parking spot, red taillights on. But from there, Nick still can't see the game, nor does he try to get a closer look.
5: He never gets out of his car, he never shuts the vehicle off.
1: So why was he really there? The answer, according to Tom, was about to skate into view. At 4:52 p.m., here comes Garrett at the bottom of the screen, cruising down the sidewalk on his ripstick, blissfully unaware that in just a few minutes, he'll be viciously attacked and left for dead. After about 16 seconds on camera, he skates out of frame, turning left on his way home.
5: Nick's brake lights come on within a second of Garrett going out of view, and he backs his vehicle out.
1: But Nick did not admit to following Garrett. He didn't admit to even seeing Garrett. Instead, he told Tom,
5: I went home. I went straight home. I didn't stop anywhere else.
1: Which Nick acknowledged should be with a right turn out of the parking lot. But when his Honda reached the T intersection, a crossroads for this case, Nick didn't go right. Instead, he turned left, going in the same direction as Garrett. 6 months after Garrett's death, this civil lawyer had breathed new life into a dormant murder investigation, extracting what seemed like powerful new evidence from the prime suspect.
5: He didn't take the Fifth, and the police are ecstatic with what we've got.
1: But the person he needed to convince was Nicole Duvet, the then district attorney for St. Lawrence County. So Tom sent her the transcript of Nick's deposition, wherein Nick admits to being in his car in the high school parking lot, which police said seemed to be tailing Garrett shortly before he was killed. But the DA said it still wasn't enough.
16: She believed that there was simply not enough evidence to convict Nick Hillary, let alone arrest him.
3: Not a winnable case.
16: Not a winnable case.
1: The DA met with Tandy and told her the same thing.
15: She used a like a scale as an example, and it was one little pebble at a time, and that they just didn't have enough yet.
3: You couldn't get enough pebbles to tilt it this way.
15: Right.
1: The case went into a deep freeze, and it seemed like it might stay there.
16: In that town, this sort of crime is so out of the ordinary, so unheard of, that the fact that they were not able to find someone quickly and make a case quickly and convict them quickly and put this behind them has been enormously frustrating.
3: Tandy, frustration, what is your word about how you feel?
15: I don't know if I can say it on camera. Just the level of frustration is, there's no words, really.
1: Out of frustration and sorrow, Garrett's family, led by his Uncle Brian, put up Justice for Garrett signs all over the county. The message from a smiling Garrett was both subtle and direct. Do the right thing.
15: Brian was very close with his brother Robbie, Garrett's dad. So he lost Robbie. And then losing Garrett the way that we did, Brian's never stopped.
3: He wouldn't let this become a cold case.
15: Never.
1: And then in 2013, Mary Rain, a former cop and public defender, decided to run for district attorney.
19: Politics has raised its head here.
5: Absolutely. And her prime campaign theme, if you will, is there's a murderer running around and nobody's done anything about it.
20: The only thing I would promise is that would be my top agenda as soon as I got into office. So I spoke with Tandy the next day and we talked for about 2 hours.
3: You didn't promise her results. You promised her your professional interest.
20: Exactly. I promised her I would put a lot of work and energy into it.
1: Tandy took to the stump to campaign for Mary.
3: She was interested in your case?
15: Yes.
3: Passionate about it?
15: Very. She was going to do everything she could to bring justice for Garrett.
1: 10 days before Election Day, Mary knew she still had ground to make up if she had any hope of becoming the new DA.
3: And you needed something.
20: You know, help from up above that never hurts.
1: She calls it her campaign miracle.
20: I was in church one morning. I sat there and I said, you know, God, I need some help.
1: And help came that same day when, according to Tandy, the incumbent DA, while out campaigning, unwittingly walked up to her house.
3: She had no idea that she was doorbelling.
20: Well, she
3: the mother of the boy.
20: Yeah, she saw my sign in the yard and she was trying to change their minds or their opinions to vote for her. And then she realized where she was and she left.
1: Tandy was incensed because she says the DA refused an invitation to speak with her and instead just walked away. Tandy took to Facebook to vent. Someone just paid a visit to my house that left me feeling like my family.

0: you know, help from up above that never hurts.
1: She calls it her campaign miracle.
0: I was in church one morning. I sat there and I said, you know, God, I need some help.
1: And help came that same day when, according to Tandy, the incumbent DA, while out campaigning, unwittingly walked up to her house.
2: She had no idea that she was doorbelling.
0: Well, she
2: the mother of the boy.
0: Yeah, she saw my sign in the yard, and she was trying to change their minds or their opinions to vote for her, and then she realized where she was, and she left.
1: Tandy was incensed because she says the DA refused an invitation to speak with her and instead just walked away. Tandy took to Facebook to vent. Someone just paid a visit to my house that left me feeling like my family is very unimportant.
2: How did it feel to hit send?
3: Good and a little scary. I'm not the type to rant on Facebook. I generally stay away from the drama side of it, but...
1: Mary Rain came from behind to win the DA's job, 52% to 48. The two Potsdam voters with perhaps the greatest rooting interest in the outcome had opposite reactions.
3: I felt relief. I felt like something was finally going to happen.
4: I was alarmed a little bit. Not surprised.
1: The new DA, as promised, immediately plunged into this confounding case. And she'd soon get lucky again and come up with something her predecessor never had. The prime suspect under oath, but this time on video.
5: Coming up, Nick Hillary's hazy memory.
6: I cannot recall.
7: People remember why they broke up with their high school girlfriend. You can't remember why this relationship broke up.
5: Investigators wanted to know, did he have something to hide? When Dateline continues.
1: Mary Rain took office as the county's new DA in January 2014. And the first file she cracked open, as she'd promised in the campaign, was the Garrett Phillips case.
0: And I'm disheartened to see a folder, a lone folder, sitting in the office, which is about this thick. And I realize this is a murder investigation. It's deficient.
1: But the file was about to get a huge addition. Tom Mortati was just weeks away from putting Nick Hillary under oath again in the civil lawsuit Nick brought against police.
7: I prayed, honestly, for some guidance and to just to be able to do my job and to help in whatever way that I can.
1: This time, Lieutenant Murray and his chief, who both happened to be defendants in the lawsuit, would be sitting in on the deposition, taking notes for their criminal investigation. And Nick would be on video.
2: How are you going to advance your story? What's the strategy?
7: Well, I want him to reaffirm all of the things that he's previously told me under oath.
2: Yes, that is my car. I'm driving it.
7: Right. I want him to be saying it on camera because the whole purpose of videotaping this had nothing to do with the civil case at all. This is totally about... This video is going to be played in front of a grand jury someday and a criminal jury someday.
1: Acting as de facto prosecutor, Tom would be Mary Rain's best chance to get justice for Garrett.
7: Good morning, Mr. Hillary.
1: Tom, heard off camera, asked the questions. Nick Hillary's attorney, Manai Tafari, also off camera, was raising objections to protect an appeal. Still, Nick did go on to answer almost everything.
7: At some point, did that relationship that you had with Ms. Cyrus end?
8: Objection, relevance.
7: Yes.
1: But when the questions turned personal, Nick seemed to get a case of amnesia.
7: Did you approach Ms. Cyrus and discuss with her the possibility of breaking up?
6: I cannot recall.
7: Did Ms. Cyrus ever discuss with you her two boys' relationship with you as a basis for ending the relationship?
6: I cannot recall.
7: If she had told you that that's why she wanted to end the relationship, is that something you think you would have remembered?
6: I cannot recall.
7: People remember why they broke up with their high school girlfriend. You know, you can't remember why this relationship with a woman you lived with for 7 or 8 months broke up.
1: Tandy had said she broke up with Nick because Garrett hated his rules.
2: And this is the heart of the theory of motivation in this crime.
7: Exactly.
2: That Garrett is dead because Nick Hillary believes that he was an obstacle in the way of him ever being with Tandy, that the boy had caused the breakup.
7: Right. It goes to motive. It goes to what's his underlying state of mind. Can you describe for me your relationship with Garrett up until the point in time where you and Ms. Cyrus broke up?
8: Objection, relevance.
6: We had a positive relationship.
7: Do you know Garrett liked you?
6: He never said he disliked me.
1: Tom also probed Nick about his behavior after

0: after Tandy moved out.
1: Did you ever show up in Ms. Cyrus's apartment in the late evening hours, letting yourself in on your own?
2: No.
1: If Ms. Cyrus has provided a sworn deposition to the police indicating that that did in fact occur, was she lying when she gave that testimony?
2: Yes.
0: Police had a theory that the killer was injured in the escape leap, and they claimed they had video of Nick limping at the soccer game the next night. When Tom asked him about it, Nick admitted he had injured his ankle, but said it happened before Garrett was killed.
1: Mr. Hillary, at any point prior to October 24th of 2011, did you suffer an injury to either one of your lower legs?
3: Judge, the relevance.
2: Yes.
1: Can you tell me the circumstances under which that occurred?
2: I was moving furniture around in my new apartment.
1: Approximately when did that occur?
3: Objection, relevance.
2: I cannot recall.
1: What kind of piece of furniture was it?
3: Objection, relevance.
2: I cannot recall.
1: Did you trip over the piece of furniture or drop something on you or
3: Objection,
1: something else?
3: Objection, relevance. That's an answer.
2: Cannot recall.
0: Manai Tafari maintains Nick's ankle injury had no connection to the crime or the crime scene.
4: If there were abrasions, we should have some DNA that's linking Mr. Hillary to this. And we do not.
0: As in the first deposition, Tom asked Nick to describe his route home on the day of Garrett's murder. But this time, Nick suggested that if he turned left, it would have been to visit his assistant coach.
2: Typically, if I make a left out the parking lot, I would be checking in my assistant coach who lived on Gardner Street, which is what I would normally do.
1: Is that what you did that afternoon?
2: I cannot recall.
1: You don't recall whether or not you stopped into Mr. Fairley's apartment on Garden Street that afternoon?
2: That is correct.
1: And I interrupt him and say, well, wait a minute. You've already told me previously, under oath, a year and a half ago, you didn't go anywhere else. You didn't make any stops anywhere on your way between leaving Potsdam High School and going to your apartment that afternoon. Do you recall giving that testimony at your 50H examination?
2: That's what I said.
1: If you turned left out of the parking lot to go home to your apartment, what route did you take?
3: Objection.
2: I cannot recall.
0: When it was over, Tom Mortati had a gift for the new DA, Mary Rain. More than 6 hours of Nick on tape under oath. Everything he said, everything he couldn't recall. So rare from a prime suspect who was not talking to police.
1: I've always described this as the OJ case backwards. You know, in OJ, you had a criminal trial, and then there was a civil case. And here, the exact opposite happened.
0: You have regrets about going the civil route in the midst of this criminal case.
4: I regret that Mr. Hillary was targeted due to his race, and I have no control over that. That is the only regret I have in this entire situation.
0: D.A. Rain, who had campaigned on getting justice for Garrett, now believes she had enough evidence to take to a grand jury. But in a perplexing case that still had gaping holes, no DNA, no forensics, no eyewitnesses, this road to indictment would hit an unexpected pothole.
5: Coming up, a bold new strategy.
6: You take samples of DNA that previously would have been cast aside and attempt to make sense of them.
5: Prosecutors wondered, could Nick's DNA really be at the crime scene after all?
7: East of the Pacific, making histories of Asian American art. 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
0: May 2014, 2.5 years after Garrett Phillips skated home for the last time, DA Mary Rain was finally putting the case before a grand jury. Her key piece of evidence?
2: If I make a left out the parking
0: lot. Nick Hillary's own words from his video deposition for his lawsuit against the Potsdam police.
13: No one can talk about grand jury arguments, but the civil deposition, safe to say, was very important.
14: Extremely important. We couldn't have put him in the places where he put himself.
0: On May 15th, Nick Hillary was indicted and arrested.
15: 100% innocent.
0: Charged with second-degree murder, he was led away in handcuffs by lead investigator Mark Murray.
16: No ruckus, no to-do.
17: No ruckus, no to-do. Just us walking Nick into the station.
0: Nothing, however, has been ordinary in this extraordinary case. 5 months later, a judge threw out that indictment on the grounds of prosecutorial misconduct.
6: The judge in the case decides that Mary Rain acted inappropriately, that she injected opinion, that she obviously was not pursuing justice per se, but was pursuing Nick.
0: The judge read transcripts of the proceedings and determined that the DA bullied Nick's daughter, an alibi witness, asking her the same question 13 times.
14: It's cross-examination. There was no bullying. He's not there. He doesn't know my tone of voice. So he's surmising something that just didn't occur.
0: Mary Rain had taken a legal roundhouse blow to the chin, but she got up to fight again.
13: There was no question we were going to refile it?
14: Absolutely no question at all.
0: Using the same evidence but toning it down, the DA won another indictment, and this one stuck. Tandy felt finally vindicated.
13: You believe Nick Hillary killed your boy?
18: Yes.
13: For what reason, Tandy?
18: For whatever reason, did not like my son. He was a problem for him. I was in his way.
0: Meanwhile, Nick Hillary was gearing up for his biggest match ever. His very freedom was at stake.
19: I have stated that since day one. I'm 100% innocent.
0: Nick's old friends and supporters had helped him make bail, although in Potsdam, he faced visible reminders of the strong feelings against him at every turn.
13: Lawn signs are everywhere in your town. Justice for Garrett. What do you think? They're everywhere.
19: They're everywhere. I mean, for my own sanity, I have told myself justice for Garrett sign is a good thing because I need justice for Garrett.
0: But justice of any kind was grinding slowly, and the case was attracting attention. Two legal heavyweights from New York City joined Nick's team. Norman Siegel, a civil rights lawyer, and Earl Ward, a celebrated criminal defense attorney.
6: For people like that to be involved in the case shows you that the case is echoing beyond.
13: Is this shaping up as another test of racial justice in the criminal justice system?
6: I think for the defense team, they don't believe that Nick did this, and they think he's being railroaded, and they feel that part of that has to do with his race. I think for Mary Rain and the prosecution team, that is the last thing that they want. They want this to be a murder trial, and they want this to be about a 12-year-old boy who lost his life at the hands of a killer.
0: Nick's supporters, including his former teammates, remained adamant that their friend was innocent.
20: It's not possible.
15: I mean, he's just such a caring and compassionate, loving person. He's been around kids his entire life.
13: Even on the worst day of his life, something happened, you can't get there, huh?
15: Not a chance.
0: These teammates are among countless friends and supporters behind the website Truth for Nick Hillary. They dipped into their pockets and helped fund his defense, and also paid his everyday bills once he was fired as soccer coach after his arrest.
13: And you're now putting your money where your sentiments are.
20: Yeah, all these guys are. You know, we've had hundreds of people on the donation site itself contribute whatever they can.
0: A trial date was set for September 2016. Nick's teammates would stand by him in open court.
13: So it's the championship season again.
15: This is more than a ring. This is more than a ring. You know, this is life and death.
0: But first, both sides braced for a summertime fight that could tilt the balance. It was over DNA. Did it exist? Was it Nick's? And whatever it was it even admissible? No hair, tissue, or fingerprint belonging to Nick was found at the crime scene. And testing on that tiny mix of DNA under one of Garrett's fingernails had been inconclusive.
6: The initial sampling of this, the initial testing of this, showed that it could neither include nor exclude Nick Hillary.
0: So with traditional DNA chemistry not implicating Nick, prosecutors opted for something revolutionary. A new kind of computer-driven DNA analysis from a company in New Zealand.
6: Whereby you take samples of DNA that previously would have been cast aside because they were too small, they were too difficult to analyze properly. You take those samples and attempt to make sense of them using a computer algorithm.
0: Prosecutors said the new test came back a match for Nick. Not so fast, argued the defense. Too unorthodox. Too unreliable.
4: After every reputable organization or testing sites told them, look, there's nothing connecting this guy, they went to a different continent, to New Zealand, to try to get something to stick, and it didn't stick.
0: In the end, the judge agreed with the defense. Pre-trial, he ruled that the prosecution could not use the newfangled DNA analysis. A major setback.
13: Do you still have a case absent that science?
14: We still can do it based on the other evidence that we have.
0: To be determined, as they say, setting the stage for Nick Hillary to at last have his day in court. The trial, finally, was about to get underway.
6: I think that it has taken so long to find justice for Garrett, as it were, that this has become one of those stories that people will talk about for a very long time, regardless of how the verdict turns out.
5: Coming up.
19: I will continue to fight until I don't have anything left.
5: Nick and Tandy, face to face.
13: Are you ready for that moment?
18: I am.
5: The showdown begins.
21: Every single fact in this case points to him.
6: You could have heard a pin drop in that courtroom.
5: When Dateline continues.
0: Five long years after Garrett Phillips was killed, the case of New York State versus Nick Hillary went to trial. Nick and Tandy, former lovers, would be together in the same courtroom.
13: You're going to be going up to the stand, and inside the rail will be Nick Hillary. Are you ready for that moment?
18: I am.
0: As Tandy readied to face her ex-boyfriend in court, Nick came face to face with the possibility of a conviction.
13: And there you'll be given another jumpsuit, put in a van, and taken away.
19: I will fight. And I will continue to fight until I don't have anything left inside of me to fight, just the same way I'm fighting right now.
0: The trial was shaping up as a battle between seasoned, successful attorneys. The venerable team of Earl Ward and Norman Siegel for the defense. For the state, D.A. Mary Rain asked Bill Fitzpatrick, a renowned prosecutor from another county, to take the lead in court.
13: So you bring in Fitzpatrick from down in Syracuse for what reason?
14: Well, Bill Fitzpatrick has over 75 homicide prosecutions himself. He's been a prosecutor for over 24 years, and I've been a prosecutor for over two.
0: Almost immediately, a courtroom bombshell. 10 jurors had been quickly selected, all white, when Nick and his defense team made a shocking announcement. They were opting for a bench trial, letting Judge Felix Katina decide Nick's future. New York Times reporter Jesse McKinley.
6: I think their calculation was, we're better off going with a legal mind, someone that knows the law.
13: So they're arguing it to the judge. He will be the judge and the jury.
6: Absolutely.
1: Good morning, everybody. Please be seated. Mr. Fitzpatrick, your opening statement.
3: Thank you very much, Your Honor.
0: Bill Fitzpatrick laid out the state's case, painting a portrait of Nick Hillary as a scorned lover and a liar. He said Nick's own words from his video deposition given under oath would nail him.
22: The only reason he has to lie is because he was killing Garrett.
0: But longtime civil rights attorney Siegel said Nick is an innocent man and could prove he was home at the exact time Garrett was being attacked.
23: You can't be in two places at the same time. And Nick Hillary went home.
0: It was all part of a rush to judgment by police, argued Siegel.
23: There's naturally a cry for justice, a cry for someone to be held accountable. But it must be the right person. Nick Hillary is not the right person.
0: After opening arguments, cameras were removed for all testimony. The prosecution called the victim's mother to the stand as its lead-off witness. Tandy told the judge what she told us, that Nick was unhappy about her breaking up their relationship.
24: She was absolutely cool as a cucumber. She rarely let emotion get to her. She was a very controlled, very competent witness.
0: And she testified about the times, she said, Nick let himself into her apartment uninvited.
25: I was getting very annoyed with the fact that he wouldn't leave me alone.
22: He obsessed about the breakup.
0: Next, the prosecution presented evidence that Garrett died from a chokehold, a ghastly combination of strangulation and asphyxiation. Rug burns on Garrett's legs and red marks on his neck pointed to a desperate struggle. It was a crime of passion, insisted Fitzpatrick, pointing to Nick as the only person hostile to Garrett.
22: This is somebody that chokes the life with a high degree of hatred of a 12-year-old boy.
13: He talks about an amicable breakup.
14: It was not amicable at that point because he was not happy. Tandy was amicable, but he was not. He was very, very angry.
0: Prosecutors used video to try to prove their case. A 1-2 punch of Nick Hillary on camera. They played for the judge the security video of Nick's Honda in the high school parking lot, as they saw it, stalking Garrett.
22: That's the most important witness in this case. A neutral camera sitting on top of a school.
0: The state also presented that critical video of Nick under oath from his deposition in his civil case.
22: Something happens which I will affectionately refer to as the gift that keeps on giving. That person is telling lies, frankly, too numerous to catalog.
0: One lie, according to the state, involved Nick's damaged ankle. Remember, during his deposition, Nick said he hurt it before Garrett's death.
26: Mr. Hillary, at any point prior to October 24th of 2011, did you suffer an injury to either one of your lower legs?
27: Objection, relevance.
2: Yes.
26: Can you tell me the circumstances under which that occurred?
2: I was moving furniture around in my new apartment.
0: Prosecutors attacked that story when the medical examiner took the stand. He commented on photos police took of Nick's ankle just 2 days after Garrett was killed.
14: His ankle is swollen. It's got a very fresh cut. Dr. Sikorica, or ME, said the cut is 24 to 48 hours old.
0: A fresh cut, prosecutors theorized, caused by Nick's desperate escape leap from Garrett's second-floor apartment. And then what prosecutors called another lie, the big one at the heart of their case, when Nick talked about where he went after driving out of the school parking lot, just minutes before Garrett was choked to death.
22: According to him, at least a dozen times under oath, I went straight home, back to my daughter. Straight home.
26: You went straight home after you left the Potsdam High School that afternoon, correct?
2: Yes.
0: Straight home would have meant turning right, but Nick turned left, just like Garrett. Prosecutors laid it out with dramatic flair. Here was Nick under oath, caught in a lie confirmed by the video.
22: Mr. Hillary doesn't turn right. He turns left because he's hunting Garrett Phillips.
13: Maybe the prosecution's best evidence is his videotape, the journey to the field to look at the soccer team.
24: Yeah. Prosecution says it's their most conclusive piece of evidence.
13: Rainy day in Potsdam, the last few minutes of Garrett's
24: yes.
13: life.
24: And when they were playing that tape, which was about 5 minutes long in that courtroom, you could have heard a pin drop.
0: The state argued that when Nick wasn't lying, he had very suspicious lapses in memory about the day Garrett was killed. A convenient forgetfulness, said prosecutors, highlighted by three simple words.
2: I cannot recall. I cannot recall. I cannot recall.
22: Watch him as he answers, I cannot recall, without even the slightest reflection or effort to try to recall.
24: If you start to take these things in sum, in toto, that you have a guy who is not telling the truth, you have a guy that does not have an ironclad alibi.
22: And the proof is beyond compelling. It approaches mathematical certainty. Every single fact in this case points to him. And at some point, coincidences stop being coincidences, and they start being proof of guilt.
0: It was a circumstantial case, but prosecutors were confident. Now the defense would get its turn, and they would aggressively make the case in court that Nick Hillary had been making for himself from day one.
19: I'm 100% innocent of the accusations that I'm facing.
5: Coming up.
24: You searched his house twice. What did you find? Nothing. You searched his car. What did you find? Nothing. You searched his office. What did you find? Nothing.
5: No evidence, no case. The defense comes on strong.
23: Nick Hillary is not a murderer.
5: When Dateline...
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0: Nick Hillary's high-powered legal team of Norman Siegel and Earl Ward began their defense by aggressively cross-examining the prosecution's witnesses, starting with Tandy Cyrus. The defense now acknowledged Nick had in fact visited Tandy twice in her new apartment. But they got Tandy to admit those visits weren't so scary after all.
23: Those two episodes, prosecutors tried to portray as some type of nefarious behavior on Nick's part. But Tandy made it clear that these episodes were nothing more than an inconvenience. She testified that on one occasion, they slept together.
0: The defense's argument, Tandy's breakup with Nick was hardly the drama she made it out to be.
23: They tried to portray it as if Nick was this, you know, demon, this awful person who snuck into this woman's bedroom, as I said on my summation, like something out of a horror movie, and hovered above her in the dark as if he was about to do something, you know, evil. When during the cross-examination, it came out that that wasn't the case.
0: And Tandy and other family members also conceded that Nick had never laid a hand on Garrett while they lived together.
23: There was nothing between the two that could be considered hatred. Nothing between the two that would lead or could lead to murder.
24: They have kind of picked away at the prosecution's witnesses enough, it would seem, for them to try to create reasonable doubt, which is all they want to do. That's the game. Reasonable doubt wins their case.
23: Nick Hillary is not a murderer. He is not a violent man. Violence is inconsistent with who he is and what he has done in his life.
0: Now the defense started to paint a different picture of Nick Hillary. Not the man accused of a heinous crime, but the Army vet, adored soccer captain, and loving father who could never, ever harm a 12-year-old, let alone kill him.
15: He's been around kids his entire life. I've seen him interact with 12-year-olds constantly.
0: Brendan Murphy, the goalie on Nick's championship soccer team, was one of the character witnesses who testified about the Nick he knew.
15: He was always there to pick me up and never blame me and never, you know, yelled at me or made me feel bad about letting a goal in.
23: At some point.
0: And his lawyers dismissed the prosecution's suggested motive that he killed for revenge.
23: This theory is simply not credible on its face.
24: There has always been this question as to what this would possibly gain for him. What would be the upside of hurting this kid?
0: The defense's biggest point was very simple. There was no physical evidence, none, linking Nick Hillary to the crime.
8: There was no hair. There were no fibers. There was no fingerprints linking Nick to this crime.
0: And there was testimony from investigators about those unknown fingerprints that were found around that pushed-out window screen.
23: You have to ask yourself, whose print was on that window? Whose print was on the window that that perpetrator climbed out of to escape the building? Again, it wasn't Nick Hillary's.
0: In an unusual move, the defense called to the stand Mark Murray, the lead cop on the case, getting him to admit his nearly five-year investigation had failed to turn up any physical evidence against Nick in any place.
24: Brought him forward and said, you searched his house twice. What did you find? Nothing. You searched his car. What did you find? Nothing. You searched his office two times. What did you find? Nothing.
0: Which made it clear, the defense argued, that police had tunnel vision, starting with the night of the murder when Lieutenant Murray and two state cops came to Nick's house.
19: Within hours, as you have heard, I was targeted. Would it be fair to say there's a rush to judgment? Yes.
2: I cannot recall.
0: The most damning prosecution evidence against Nick had been those videotapes. First, his deposition in the civil suit.
2: I cannot recall.
0: The defense argued that his inability to answer questions then was just a memory lapse, nothing more.
23: The statements he made at that deposition were made 27 months after the death of Garrett Phillips. It is true. He often said, I can't recall. But does that make him a murderer?
0: And as for the state's centerpiece evidence, that security camera video where Nick appeared to follow Garrett out of the high school parking lot, it didn't actually show much of anything, argued the defense.
23: The prosecution wants you to make much of this video, but the prosecution wants you to jump to conclusions.
13: Camera doesn't record the end of this.
24: Yeah, there is no videotape that exists anywhere that shows Nick Hillary pulling up to 100 Market Street, getting out of his car and walking up those stairs.
0: Nick's assertion that he went to his home, and not Garrett's, was bolstered at trial by two alibi witnesses.
8: The focus was to show that Nick was somewhere else from the period of 5 o'clock to at least 5:23 and have two alibi witnesses that would hold up.
0: The first was assistant soccer coach Ian Fairley. He testified that Nick stopped by his house at 5:21 p.m., about 20 minutes after Garrett was attacked, according to police estimates.
13: Did Fairley stick to his guns, to his same story he's told over and over?
24: Absolutely. And said, as he said to me and other people, that afternoon, when Nick Hillary walked in that apartment, he wasn't limping, he wasn't sweating, he didn't seem discombobulated, he didn't seem upset, he just seemed like the same old guy.
0: But it was Shauna K. Hillary, Nick's daughter, whose testimony would be make or break. She testified he was with her at their house in the critical time period of 5 to 5:15 p.m., which is the same time young Garrett was losing that struggle for his life.
23: Judge, there is nothing about Shauna K.'s testimony that was false. She is a strong witness, and she is reasonable doubt.
0: In cross-examination, prosecutor Bill Fitzpatrick went after Nick's daughter with gusto and got her to admit she didn't remember very much else about that day except for the time her dad was home.
24: It will all come down to whether or not the judge believes whether Nick was where he said he was.
0: which is the gamble Nick had taken when he waived a jury trial. His fate would soon be in the hands of one man. Judge Katina would decide.
5: Coming up,
24: we're talking 25 years to life.
5: The judge's verdict. What would it be? When
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0: We're talking murder too. You know, we're talking 25 years to life. This is not shoplifting. This is a very serious charge.
1: The awful question before the court was this. Had Nick Hillary choked the life out of a 12-year-old boy?
2: He's been lying about it ever since.
1: Lead prosecutor Bill Fitzpatrick had thundered outrage during his closing argument, channeling the emotion of Tandy and her family.
2: Garrett Phillips wasn't killed by someone passing through town who hates little boys. He was killed by Nick Hillary. He wanted to be 12 years old and not be dictated to. And that cost him his life.
3: Convicting someone because...
1: The defense team had spent 3 weeks arguing there was simply no evidence against Nick.
3: I know, Judge, that you'll get it right. I know, Judge, that after considering all the evidence in this case, we'll find Mr. Hillary not guilty.
1: The defense had wagered an unusual high-stakes gamble, bypassing a jury and asking the judge to decide. Judge and jury in one man, Felix Katina. A week went by with no decision, an excruciating wait for both sides. Then the judge called everyone back to the courthouse to hear his verdict. For 42-year-old Nick Hillary and his unwavering Legion of Truth for Nick Hillary supporters, it had been a 5-year-long slog to clear his name.
4: We've been here since day one, supported Nick and, you know, standing in his corner. I'm not going to stop standing by him now.
1: For Tandy Cyrus, cocooned in a huddle of supportive friends and family, the agonizing wait, with all its fits and starts, was finally over. The moment was at hand.
5: As to the charge of murder in the second degree, as charged in the indictment, the defendant, Oral Nicholas Hillary, is found not guilty.
1: Not guilty. A quick burst of applause and a cry from Nick's side of the room. Garrett's uncle shouted out in Nick's direction, "Karma will get you." Nick hugged his attorneys, then dissolved in a flood of tears. Tandy, a bundle of nerves while waiting for the verdict, was inconsolable. DA Mary Rain said she was devastated and spoke of Tandy's pain.
6: I just simply expressed my condolences, and that was about it. And she said, "I know you guys tried."
1: Tom Mortati, the attorney for the Potsdam police, addressed the issue of race, which had been hanging over the case from the start.
7: Race had nothing to do with this investigation, and if any of you actually had an opportunity to meet with some of the investigators involved, you'd know that. But I can tell you affirmatively that race had nothing to do with this from the get-go.
1: Defense attorney Earl Ward.
8: There's a family that even after 5 years still grieves. So we're not oblivious to that. But Nick Hillary did not kill Garrett Phillips. Nick Hillary's an innocent man.
9: Love you, man, all right?
10: Jones.
9: For you, bro.
10: Yes, brother.
1: Just a few hours after the verdict, Nick told us he felt a sense of relief.
4: Without reservation.
1: But would feel the scars of his ordeal for years to come.
11: I am very happy, don't get me wrong. But for 5 years, my family and I have been living underneath this cloud. And the focus right now is to start putting this in the rearview mirror.
12: Maybe the people in Potsdam will try, too, to put this case behind them. In 2022, Nick's civil rights lawsuit went to trial, and a jury found the village of Potsdam and police were not liable for any alleged wrongdoing. But small towns don't pivot so easily to normal after an epic drama like this one.
0: This case has had a lot of the great elements of fiction. And at the heart of it, you have this terrible, terrible tragedy, which is the death of a child.
1: And that raw hurt never goes away, not to a mother with a broken heart.
13: I have pictures in my head that will never go away. I had to watch as people tried to resuscitate my son and failed. I'm never going to have my son back.
14: Had he lived, had he gotten extra years, who do you think he would have been?
13: Still the fun-loving kid that he was, and joking and teasing, and I think he would be...

0: looking at have a very bright future somewhere as an athlete.
1: But the boy is buried now with the artifacts of his brief childhood, including that ripstick. Garrett exits forever, frame left. The mystery surrounding his killing still abides.
2: That's all for now. I'm Lester Holt. Thanks for joining us.
3: We lived in a fairy tale where everything was perfect.
4: First day of school.
3: Then all of a sudden, there's that demon, that black spirit, that darkness.
4: He just points the gun at my forehead.
5: The first thing I started thinking of was my children.
6: At first I was like, what does kidnapped mean? My dad was stolen by bad guys.
7: I lost everything that I knew just like that. Gone.
3: It was such a mystery who was behind this. It was just tearing me apart.
6: I was suffering so much.
5: I just said I would do everything humanly possible to get your father back. If it takes everything we have, everything I can humanly do.
3: I saw things that no 12-year-old should see.
8: I mean, just the cruelty, incredible fear and agony.
9: Like, when is this going to end?
3: All the hell that we went through together and all the pain, it has made us unbreakable.
2: I'm Lester Holt, and this is Dateline. Here's Keith Morrison with The Ranch.
10: The green and white taxi barreled down the highway. Something was wrong. Why had that man paid 10 times the fare for a simple package delivery? The cabbie pried open the envelope. Was that someone's finger? Why was that man now tailing him? Cold fear rising, he pulled into a gas station. He begged the police, come quick. But the cabbie had no idea, any more than this family did, that their terrifying story, more than a decade in the making, was about to come to an astonishing climax.
3: I was 12 years old. 12 years old when it happened. And then, all of a sudden, you meet the dark in life. In a really ugly way. It's hard to imagine how we would be like if none of that happened.
11: Are they delicious now, yeah?
12: I never go into detail. It's always like, well, something happened. Now I'm here.
10: And here is where it happened. To the Valseca children. San Miguel de Allende in Mexico. A little slice of paradise is what it seemed like to them.
3: Like my mom used to call it our little bubble.
5: Honestly, I was living my dreams and then some.
10: This is their mother, Jane. J-A-Y-N-E, by the way, a detail that will matter later.
5: My whole life I had worked as an actress did a lot of television commercials, bit roles in movies and soap operas.
10: And then 1992, it happened. Pure chance.
5: Well, it's kind of like one of these fairy tale stories.
10: She was 25. She was at a payphone near Washington, D.C., when she just happened to lock eyes with an art dealer named Eduardo Valseca, who, she would find out, was a divorced dad of two and the offspring himself of a famous Mexican newspaper baron.
5: Colonel José García Valseca, who founded over 40 newspapers in Mexico. He was one of the biggest newspaper people, publishers in the country.
13: Would be an equivalent in the United States of who?
5: William Randolph Hearst, probably, yeah.
10: That's when García Valseca ran his newspaper empire from a luxury Pullman train car, the one which, decades later, Eduardo owned. Though when he invited this beautiful woman he just met to Mexico for a train ride, she had no idea that the train was his.
5: We're walking toward it. And then this man comes out with a white jacket, white gloves, black bow tie, with a silver tray. I mean, I was completely speechless.
10: She soon discovered the train car was about all Eduardo had, a family fortune. The rest, along with the newspaper empire, had long since withered away. But Jane fell for a man, not money. And what Eduardo lacked in fortune, he replaced with laughter and passion. and a huge, enveloping personality, Jane was in love and soon married and swept off to Mexico.
9: One thing Eduardo's heritage did afford them was the chance to live anywhere they wanted in Mexico, and this is where they chose. San Miguel de Allende, a colonial town, a place so lovely it's attracted people from all over the world to come here and live.
10: Jane and Eduardo loved fixing up and selling old houses, so they made that their business. And they made children.
5: It had been a big dream of mine to live in the country and to have a big organic garden and fruit trees and horses and lots of animals for the kids to play with.
10: It was luck when this place came up. A run-down ranch in foreclosure. Perfect.
5: It was a great deal, but at the time, it was a pile of rocks, literally. There was no road going out here. It was a dirt road that was almost impassable unless you had a Jeep. And we started building little by little. Every little bit of money that we made, everything that we could manage to save, we started putting into the ranch.
10: They built a real ranch house among the mesquite trees and surrounded it with fine big gates and outbuildings, a garden for her, a riding ring, and fine Spanish horses for him. And, no surprise, part of their building plan involved that stately old railroad car.
5: One of the marvelous parts about ending up with this piece of property was it just happened that the railroad track went right through it.
10: Jane was behind their home movie camera as the car was towed to its new home on the ranch.
11: We're so happy at the train, Maddie.
14: Hola.
10: And for three growing children, a magic place, happy and secure. Fernando, Emiliano, and baby Naya.
6: 100%, yeah. It was paradise.
10: That baby was 18 when we sat down with her.
6: I remember we used to have a cage full of rabbits, like tons of bunny rabbits, and that was my favorite thing.
10: Emiliano remembers a life lived outdoors.
7: I didn't really have an Xbox or a PlayStation or, electronics. I had dogs. I had a donkey that would take me to school every morning.
10: How was that possible? Jane wanted the children to get an education beyond what public schools here offered, so she and Eduardo founded a Waldorf school. Built it right on the ranch, recruited other families to join them. Jane's eldest, Fernando, loved that school.
3: It's my mother's pride and joy.
12: We knew every single student that went to that school.
3: Everybody on the faculty. It was a big family.
10: Every morning, the half-mile commute down their own quiet country lane to school had become a family ritual.
5: And the morning routine was singing all the way to school, which was really the only routine that we had.
10: So now, it was that perfect morning, June 2007, and they bumped and sang, noisy and happy, down the dusty road. And of course they did not understand, how could they, that this was the last moment of pure innocence any of them would ever know.
2: Coming up, a violent awakening.
4: Immediately we're hit from behind. He just points the gun at my forehead. The first thing I said to him was, please don't kill me, I have three children.
2: A terrifying road was ahead, and a journey that would test them all.
7: I lost everything that I knew about life, just like that, gone.
5: You have to know that I will do everything humanly possible. If it takes everything we have, everything I can humanly do.
2: When Dateline continues.
5: You know, life was so good for so long for us that it was almost like living in a fantasy. It was almost like on a daily basis, pinch me, is this real?
10: It was June 2007, 2 weeks before summer vacation. Eduardo and Jane Belseca and their three children arrived at the country school not far from their ranch house outside San Miguel de Allende in Mexico.
5: As we pulled into the parking lot, I noticed that there was a small compact car in the far corner of the parking lot. And there was a man at the wheel who had a fisherman's cap, khaki color, on and glasses.
10: A prospective parent, perhaps, for next year's class? Jane walked the children to their classrooms. She stopped at the school office
5: and asked the administrator if she knew who the gentleman was or if he needed help. And she looked over and looked across the parking lot and said, I don't know who he is. He must be waiting for someone.
10: Eduardo was behind the wheel of the Jeep, listening to the radio. The stranger's car was beyond it, at the back of the lot.
5: As I walked to the Jeep, I looked across and made eye contact with him and actually smiled. And he smiled back.
10: Eduardo put the Jeep in gear, pulled away. The strange car fell in behind them.
5: A pickup truck comes out of nowhere. It catches up to us, and the man driving turns and looks at us. And the look was really scary.
9: You saw him.
5: We both got just a really creepy feeling, just the way the man looked at us.
10: Now that stranger's car and the pickup raced to positions beside and in front of the Jeep.
5: Eduardo said, "Something is definitely not right. What is this guy doing?"
10: And then in moments it was obvious. Jane and Eduardo were being chased, herded like cattle into a chute with no escape.
5: In the distance, we see the compact car that has raced up our interior road, cut in front.
10: Here she relived it, the horrified moment as the car in front of them suddenly stopped and Eduardo slammed on his brakes.
5: I mean, immediately we're hit from behind. And at that point, it was a split of a second, and there was a man coming out of the passenger side of the car, coming at Eduardo, and he's got a hammer in one hand and a handgun in the next.
10: The masked man shattered the window, landed a hard blow to Eduardo's head that sent blood gushing down his face.
5: The first thing I started thinking of was my children. Are my children going to lose their parents right now?
10: A second attacker ran at Jane, yanked open her door, pulled her from the Jeep. She screamed, kicked at him, grabbed the fence beside her. The barbed wire sliced through her finger. Her attacker forced her down.
5: While I'm laying on the ground, he just points the gun at my forehead and tells me in Spanish to get up. The first thing I said to him was, "Please don't kill me. I have three children."
10: Then they hustled Jane and Eduardo into a waiting SUV. Unseen accomplices snapped pillowcases over their heads and tightly bound their hands and feet.
5: Eduardo was hysterical. I don't think he was completely hearing me. He probably had a concussion.
10: The SUV sped away. Jane tried to comfort Eduardo. One of the abductors threatened more pain.
5: He kept yelling at him, "Shut up, you a**, or I'll give you another one."
10: At that moment, eldest son Fernando was with classmates on a bus, right behind the SUVs.
14: I saw the two cars fly down the straight road and take a left towards San Miguel. And it was weird to me to see two huge SUVs going that fast.
15: You saw them being taken?
14: No, I didn't see them being taken, but they were in the two cars right in front of me, and I didn't know. I had no idea.
10: In the SUV under that gagging pillowcase, Jane struggled to breathe. She reached out for Eduardo.
5: I felt blood all down his arm.
10: Then she felt the blood pouring from her own slashed finger. She tried to memorize each bump and turn as the SUV veered onto the highway towards San Miguel. Then, minutes later, pulled over, stopped. Someone yanked Eduardo from the SUV. He screamed.
5: I hear the doors of that vehicle open. And after I hear them shut, I can no longer hear my husband's muffled screams.
10: Jane managed to lift the pillowcase hood just in time to see Eduardo vanish and realize she was alone. They'd all left.
5: I was bound, so I threw myself over the seat, ended up in the floor, pulled myself up, opened the door, and literally hopped as if I was in a sack race to the highway in flip-flops.
10: An elderly man stopped to help. He had a machete, but no cell phone to call police. Frantically, Jane tried to flag down passing cars. All hit the accelerator, not the brake.
5: I imagine it looked pretty scary to see a woman bleeding, desperate, bound in duct tape, and next to a guy with a machete.
10: Then, in sheer desperation, Jane stepped in front of an oncoming bus.
5: I jumped in front, and I just put my hands up like this. And I hoped he stopped.
10: But no cell phone on the bus either. Now the bus driver flagged down a taxi, and the taxi driver called the police.
5: So I thought for sure that the police would run off in every direction, seal off San Miguel, and we'd have them. End of story. But it didn't go that way.
10: No, it didn't. Eduardo had been kidnapped. And then, as if more terror was possible, police took Jane back to the place where she was abandoned, and there on the ground was a letter. It was addressed to her.
5: Well, I realized that they'd spelled my name correctly. My name is Jane, spelled with a Y. So it was really scary to see on the envelope that they'd actually spelled my name right.
15: Nobody spelled your name right.
5: No. No.
10: And inside the envelope?
5: The ransom note says, "Señora, go home, open this email with this password, and we have Eduardo. Eduardo is with us. Wait for our message to arrive."
10: It was then she understood. The kidnappers had been watching them, stalking them, researching every small detail.
5: It immediately made me realize I needed to be very careful and very smart about the choices I was about to make. My husband's life was on the line.
16: Coming up, reality sets in. What would she tell the children?
12: I was confused.
3: 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I didn't know how to take it, whether to cry, whether to be mad.
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0: Jane Velseca sat in the dirt by the highway on the outskirts of San Miguel de Allende. A cop helped her strip away the duct tape around her hands and feet. She tried to staunch the blood from her injured finger gashed on that barbed wire fence. She tried to tamp down the terror that grabbed at her throat. Jane had read about brutal kidnappings in Mexico City where victims' fingers were cut off and delivered with ransom demands. But this was safe little San Miguel, where Eduardo had always said,
1: "Do you think anybody's going to come out here in the country? You know, that's not going to happen."
0: But it had happened, and all she could think of was finding help fast.
1: I'm sitting there in the dirt, in need of stitches, and at that point I have two cell phones going.
0: But why? Wouldn't the police just take over? Well, no. Jane herself, in this supremely vulnerable moment, would have to decide which police, if any, she could trust to get her husband back.
1: You can allow the local or state police to handle the situation. You can go to the Mexican equivalent of the FBI, which is the AFI or AFI. Or you can go to a private consultant that you have to pay out of your own pocket, and they will negotiate it privately.
0: So as cars whizzed by and the dirt-caked blood dried on her skin, Jane placed calls all around the world to private companies that specialize in kidnap negotiation.
1: They knew all the questions to ask. They said, how many vehicles were involved? What did the notes say? Can you describe the people? What did their guns look like?
0: Must be a sophisticated operation, they told Jane. Negotiating would be difficult and expensive. At least $2,500 a day plus expenses. Far more than she could afford. So Jane decided to enlist the Mexican version of the FBI, the AFI, the elite unit of the Mexican police. She made the call, went back to the ranch, cleaned up her wounds, and told 6-year-old Naya and 7-year-old Emiliano that their father was on a business trip.
2: I was confused.
3: I was very confused. I tried to ask questions about the whole situation, but the best that I could get was a, you know, PG version of what was really going on.
0: But Fernando was 12. He had to be told. And anyway, she needed him now.
4: She told me this morning, we were, both your dad and I, on the way back from dropping you guys off at school, we were kidnapped. And they took your father.
1: I just said to him, you know, you have to know that I will do everything humanly possible to get your father back. If it takes everything we have, everything I can humanly do.
0: Suddenly, Fernando understood the speeding SUVs he'd seen that morning.
4: I didn't know how to take it. I didn't know whether to cry, whether to be mad, whether to... just shock.
0: Fernando fled then, went to his secret private place, a rise from which he could see the rest of the ranch.
4: I grabbed the keys and threw on the helmet and went for a ride and, you know, started crying and bawling my eyes out.
0: Jane, meanwhile, had one more crucial call to make to her mother, also named Jane. She lived in her own house on the ranch most of the year, but that day she was home in Virginia.
5: Jane called and she says, "Mom, sit down. I have something to tell you." And of course I didn't sit down. I said, "What is it?" And she said, "Well, Eduardo's been kidnapped."
6: What's it like to hear that?
5: Well, you know, I lost it. I grabbed a suitcase and I threw in a toothbrush and I couldn't remember what I needed to take.
0: Now, it was evening.
1: I'm hoping that I'll get home like they've told me. I'll open the email. There will be a message. And whatever I have access to, they can have it all. Okay? Just give it back. So I'm at that point hoping this is going to be an open and shut deal in less than 24 hours.
0: Jane got ready for the arrival of the federal AFI agent. The federal police had promised he'd move in right away and live on the ranch until he got Eduardo back. She felt like she was waiting for the cavalry to arrive. She let hope grow.
1: I expected him to roll in some kind of bulletproof Suburban, be big and burly and hopefully a little mature and having done this quite a while.
0: And then, finally, at 3 a.m., the AFI agent called. Could someone come and pick him up in town, he asked. He had come from Mexico City by bus.
1: He looked like a high school or maybe freshman in college student with a backpack, a baseball cap, glasses, tiny. And I thought, what is going on? You mean this is what you're sending me to deal with this? And so the first thing I asked him after shaking his hand was, are you armed? And he said, no. And I said, why not, for God's sake?
0: Seasoned criminals had engineered a seamless plan to steal her husband. And all she had on her side was a short, skinny kid with no apparent backup, no car, and no gun.
7: Coming up.
8: She felt like her whole world collapsed, and I could see that through her eyes, and I couldn't really communicate and try to help her because I didn't know how.
9: Kidnappers send a message from the shadows, a demand impossible to keep.
1: Now I'm thinking that they're just going to kill him.
9: When Dateline continues.
0: Jane stared at the kid from Afi with what could only be described as dismay. Her husband, Eduardo, had been kidnapped. She was frantic, and now the federal police had sent her an unarmed boy. The young man took one look at Jane, saw her disappointment, and then spoke.
1: He had a very confident smile on his face, takes off his glasses and hat, and says, look, would you really want me arriving in a bulletproof Suburban and coming out with a machine gun? How would that look if you're being watched? We could be putting your husband at risk.
0: The agent, Jane learned, was older than he looked, was an experienced hostage negotiator. He brought his weapon into Jane's house. It was a laptop computer.
1: He actually selected a place here in the dining room where he would be the only one to see his computer screen. He was in a spot where he could see all the goings-on in the house.
0: His name is a federal secret, his face a blank. Our interview request went to the highest level. We were denied. We do know he was constantly online with a team of agents in Mexico City, analyzing what clues they had, advising Jane's agent on strategy. Not just Jane's agent, of course.
10: We have as many as 25 kidnappings at a time.
0: And here in a giant room that looks like NASA, more agents track hundreds of surveillance sites around the country. But on day one, all that expertise coughed up only this one piece of very bad news. The people who grabbed Eduardo, they were almost certainly, said the police, part of a fringe Marxist political group called the EPR. Jane's agent considered the evidence and offered a dismal prediction.
1: This is not going to be over in 24 hours like you'd like. As a matter of fact, this is not a matter of days or weeks. Based on previous experience with this particular group, this is going to be months if you're lucky.
11: What was it like to hear that?
1: I thought I was going to go crazy. I thought for sure I'd have a nervous breakdown right then and there.
0: Jane's 7-year-old, Emiliano, looked on, helpless.
8: I remember the whole thing very, very clearly, like it was yesterday. I remember opening the door and seeing that look in her eyes.
11: What look?
8: She looked like she was heartbroken. She looked like she failed. She felt like her whole world collapsed, and I could see that through her eyes. And I couldn't really communicate and try to help her because I didn't know how. And I expected her to be strong and fine, which, of course, no one is strong and fine when something like that happens. So I gave her her space.
0: In historic San Miguel, though Eduardo was a prominent local citizen, life went on as if nothing had happened. Even though he had been a known anti-poverty activist, a panelist on a local TV show. In fact, this is a recording of the very broadcast aired the night before he was taken. This is the host of the show, Lucy Nunez, co-owner of the TV station. But what was she able to do to free her friend Eduardo or find his kidnappers? Not a thing.
11: How often was it reported on the television or radio?
12: No, we never said anything.
0: A request, she said, from the federal police.
12: They said no comments in the radio station, no comments in the channel, because we don't want these people to be afraid or whatever, and they could do something to Eduardo. So it was like, shh, mouth closed, like everybody was acting that as if nothing was happening.
0: Everybody, perhaps, but Jane. Remember, the kidnapper said, go home, you'll get an email with our demands. But on day one, there was no email. Nor on day two, nor three, nor day four. And then, after 5 full days and nights of sleepless torture, Jane turned on her computer and read the news.
7: For the liberation of Eduardo, we are demanding the amount of $8 million.
0: $8 million. Send the money, said the email, in U.S. currency, $100 bills.
13: Now I'm thinking that they're just going to kill him because I didn't have that kind of cash.
0: Anybody familiar with the idyllic ranch here outside San Miguel, anybody who'd heard of Eduardo, scion of a famous publishing empire, might quite reasonably have assumed he was among Mexico's super rich. The kidnappers made a mistake, though, because the wealth the Velsecas had was all in the property. And besides, whatever signing authority existed was with Eduardo, not Jane. They took the wrong Velseca.
13: I didn't have access to anything, really, beyond what was in our checking account.
0: The fact of the matter was, the Velsecas were house poor. They'd put everything they had into the ranch. And at recession prices, even if she could sell it, she'd get a small fraction of $8 million. There in the dining room, Jane showed the email to her AFI agent and realized he was not surprised.
13: You know, Jane, you have to realize that this is the way this works. You're going to be learning the ropes here. They hope to get that amount, but this is where we start negotiating.
0: The kidnapper set the rules. Rule one, Jane must communicate with them only through want ads in a specific newspaper. Her first ad, they demanded, would go in the animals and pets section. She wrote, looking to buy a chow chow dog vaccinated with complete pedigree.
14: They started out at $8 million.
13: Mm-hmm.
14: What did you respond?
13: We're very concerned for the puppy's well-being, and your request is beyond our economic possibilities.
14: Just that?
13: Mm-hmm.
14: And then waited.
9: Coming up.
13: I snapped that day. I couldn't cry. I didn't react.
9: At last, word from Eduardo. Heartbreaking letters, harrowing photos.
8: I had this urge to know.
15: So what'd you do?
8: I opened up pictures that I wish I hadn't seen.
15: Oh my God.
8: There was blood everywhere.
9: And one agonizing phone call.
13: I told him how much I loved him. And that I would do anything to get him back.
9: When Dateline...
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0: Life at Jane and Eduardo's ranch was divided now into the joyous before and the somber after. Jane's mother moved in with her daughter and the children clearly hurting.
1: Emiliano had a meltdown saying that we were all lying to him. And at that point, it's really amazing how Fernando is such an amazing kid. He just put their beds together and he says, "Come on, Emiliano, we know Dad's coming back, but we're not lying to you."
0: Jane decided she had to tell the two young ones the truth. There was no business trip.
2: I still didn't understand. At first I was like, what does kidnapped mean?
3: She said, "Look, your father has been taken from us by bad guys. And we need to keep this a secret. You may not tell anyone in school."
4: Did you keep it a secret?
3: I kept it a secret, 100%.
0: Why a secret? The federal agent knew the family was being watched, spied on, days and nights. If the kids talked, maybe the kidnappers would hear.
1: We had a bonfire out on the cobblestones, and we were saying prayers for Eduardo. And suddenly, Jane says, "Get in the house, get in the house." And the AVI agent had signaled her, and he knew that there was somebody watching us nearby in the grass, which was really close by.
0: Jane and her federal police advisor dutifully placed those bizarre want ads, saying they didn't have the $8 million U.S. ransom. And the response? A few weeks into the ordeal, Eduardo's kidnappers turned up the pressure. They began including in their untraceable emails letters from Eduardo himself. "I'm suffering more than I can manage. They beat me. They tie me up. I'm naked. I haven't eaten. I'm going crazy. I can't handle this torture anymore."
5: That was horrible. It destroyed me.
0: So she began selling things. First to go, the Spanish horses Eduardo loved so much, sold for a fraction of their value.
5: I sold sheep. I sold machinery. Everything I could sell, I sold.
6: All the fire sale prices?
5: Mm-hmm.
3: I remember taking up all my money from my piggy bank and just giving it to my mom and saying, "Here, please just use this to get Dad back. I just want him back."
0: All of it made hardly a dent. They wanted $8 million. She raised $20,000.
5: They had started saying in their emails to me that if I didn't come up with the money on a certain date, that they were going to start cutting off his fingers.
0: And when Jane couldn't pay, the answer was swift.
5: It said that that I'd been fooling around enough and that Eduardo had sent me a package and that I needed to go immediately to a certain place on a highway, to a specific mile marker, and that a certain number of meters off from the highway in a specific direction, there would be an open area with a patch of dirt that was darker than the surrounding dirt, and that I needed to unearth the package.
0: She was horrified. Was it his fingers? The federal agent, afraid for Jane's safety, sent someone else to follow the kidnapper's directions to the buried package wrapped in plastic. And it was not severed fingers. It was a sheaf of IOUs signed by Eduardo. With these, wrote the kidnappers, Jane could get a loan for the ransom.
5: I was supposed to now hopefully be more successful in raising funds that way.
0: Oh, she tried. But local businessmen dismissed the IOUs as likely forgeries. Summer passed. And then, October, 4 months into his captivity, the children pulled out home videos and huddled in their mother's bed.
7: Bravo!
5: For a long time, the kids watched it every single day after school. And sometimes when they weren't around, I'd go in and just watch the part where he blew me the kiss and said, "I love you," again and again.
1: "I love you."
0: Day of the Dead revelers paraded San Miguel streets in November as the kidnappers showed Jane how near death they were willing to take Eduardo. The email: Eduardo is going to receive his first gunshot in his left leg unless there is a change in the total amount offered to seven figures. It wasn't a bluff. A photo followed with the bloody proof.
5: I snapped that day. I couldn't cry. I didn't react.
6: Did you see these photographs of Eduardo?
5: I told my agent that he needed to start being my filter, that I would not be reading any more letters, and I would not look at any photographs if he wanted me to get through this and get through this sane.
0: Nor did Jane share the photos or letters with the children, or so she thought.
4: I completely understand where my mom was coming from, not telling me exactly what was going on, but I had this urge to know.
8: So what'd you do?
4: I went onto her email and opened up pictures that I wish I hadn't seen. It was a picture of my father with no clothes on in a box with duct tape over his eyes around his head.
8: Oh, my God.
4: There was blood everywhere.
8: What'd you do with that information, that picture, that image?
4: Kept it inside. Just kept it inside.
0: 2 weeks later, they shot Eduardo again, this time in an arm. Then the phone calls began.
5: I thought it would be someone disguising their voice, and that's what I'd been trained for.
0: The agent had warned her it might happen, had even prepared dialogue for her to memorize, and kept this erase board handy so he could prompt her. But it wasn't the kidnappers who got on the phone.
5: I was shaking. I didn't know what to do.
0: It was Eduardo, but the things he said. This could not be the man she loved. But it was.
5: And then he started calling me names. You're such a bitch. How could you do this? It's my money. And it was more of the same that I'd been getting in the letters that they had forced him to write.
0: She turned to the young federal agent.
5: And he told me, Jane, you've been preparing for this. You can do this. Just relax.
0: They knew, both of them. He'd been given a script to read.
5: We were both playing a role. After I answered the immediate questions and got the information that I wanted to make sure that they heard, which was very important to save his life, then I said, I changed my tone, and in came me. And I told him how much I loved him. And how much his kids missed him. And then I would do anything to get him back, and then the money didn't matter. I'd give everything I could. And then I could hear his tone change completely, and it was the real him. He told me he loved me too, and then they hung up on him.
0: A joyless Christmas arrived, and then New Year's. How long before they killed him?
9: Coming up.
10: The little kids would go up to my children and say things like, oh, I heard your daddy's dead, that they found him in a plastic bag in the Parque Juarez.
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9: Despair sets in.
11: 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She was so angry with them.
9: Then, from the shadows, a light. Was there hope? When Dateline...
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18: Hi, I'm Kingston Bagpuse. Some people say TalkSports is possessed by the Premier League, but that's just not cricket. We're also charmed by the Champions League, fanatical about the FA Cup, and rampantly rabid about rugby, Formula One, and boxing. 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
0: Gossip, as everyone knows, has a way of sneaking past even the most determined efforts of official secret keepers. And soon, San Miguel de Allende chewed warily on a story that made the rounds. Eduardo Valseca, kidnapped. He must have made enemies, went the story. This was payback. He was probably already dead.
5: Friends would say things to me like, "Oh, Jane, I'm so sorry about Eduardo. We liked him so much," and speak about him in the past tense as if he were dead.
0: Even on the playground, classmates told Jane's children to give up hope.
10: The little kids would go up to my children and say things like, "Oh, I heard your daddy's dead," that they found him in a plastic bag in the Parque Juarez.
4: I'd say that was around the 6 month that I kind of knew in my heart that I would never see my father again.
0: And even if they did,
19: if he's going to come back sane, if he's going to come back crazy, if he's going to come back, you know, having to be in a mental institution.
0: And Jane? Well, this is her mother, who heard Jane talking to the kidnappers.
11: She would cry and yell at them on the telephone, and once when they hung up on her, she threw the telephone across the room and hit the wall and broke the phone. She was so angry with them. You can either collapse or challenge them.
8: Get sad or get mad.
11: And as the time went on, she got angrier and angrier.
0: And then Jane would turn on her computer to find messages from a man barely hanging on. "I need you like never before. Help me. Be compassionate toward me. I can't take it anymore." She had troubles of her own, by the way. Breast cancer. But she kept that to herself. And as the ordeal continued, she occasionally slipped off to America for tests.
5: I just got there. I would have MRIs and blood tests and visits with the oncologist and whatever was necessary. And I'd get back on the plane and come back.
0: She got an idea. The kidnappers were obviously watching her, so Jane very publicly pulled up a moving truck, got out some bubble wrap as if she was giving up, leaving.
11: She was packing up that furniture. And she didn't even tell me. I had to ask her. I said, "Are you moving? Are you going back to the States?"
0: Of course not. But that bit of theater seemed to work.
11: After that, moving the furniture around, the tone of the emails changed.
6: To what?
11: They began to drop the amount of money that they were asking.
0: Now, instead of millions, the kidnappers demanded hundreds of thousands. That was money she might be able to borrow from some well-heeled friend.
5: So I started asking people, and some people would tell me, "Yeah, sure, call me on such and such a date," but then I wouldn't get they wouldn't answer my calls or return my messages.
6: Why?
5: Well, that they somehow, by helping me, they would expose themselves to this sort of a thing somehow.
0: Eduardo's grown children from his earlier marriage did everything they could to help, but they didn't have that kind of money. And so they all felt very alone as they tried to keep hope going at the ranch.
10: "I want you to look at the camera and give a message to your daddy, because he's going to see this when he gets back.
20: That I love him so much, and he's the best dad in the whole wide world, and I know he's coming back soon."
0: And then, quite literally, in the depths of their despair, something completely unexpected. One person whom Jane had not approached for loans wrote a big check, demanded no repayment or collateral. There was one single condition. the benefactor's identity be kept secret. And Jane finally received the email she'd worked so hard to get. "We have a deal," it read. "Be ready to deliver the money." The final amount of the request of the family and police was withheld, a fraction of the original demand. But it had to be in U.S. $100 bills, and it had to be done in secret.
5: I had to go in and count it in a back room, make sure that everything was all in order.
0: Then she called on her acting skills, stuffed down her anxiety, and walked out of the bank.
5: A couple of people recognized me. This is a small town. Everyone knows you. Mm-hmm. So I stopped and talked to people and even put the bag down on the floor between my feet as if it was a yoga bag. I felt like I was stuck in a movie that I couldn't get out of.
0: The AFI agent refused the kidnapper's demand that a family member deliver the ransom. Instead, two ranch employees, brothers, volunteered to deliver the money. But was Eduardo even alive? She demanded proof and got in return a heart-stopping photo. It was him, all right, but the once robust, youthful Eduardo was now a gaunt, emaciated stranger. Would they let him go? She was at their mercy.
9: Coming up.
5: My stepson found our AFI agent crying.
9: Her worker kidnapped too.
6: Now you've got no employee, you've got no husband, you've got no money.
5: That wasn't enough for them.
9: Soon, their world would change again with a stranger at the door.
2: My mom looks out there and she walks over to the window and looks closer.
5: He could barely talk, he just whispered.
9: When Dateline continues.
0: Jane Velseca was desperate to get the ransom paid and free her husband. As directed, she gave the satchel packed with cash to the brothers, dropped them at a designated hotel in Mexico City, and returned to San Miguel. Well, the brothers waited with the bag of money. 2 days. And then, finally, an email with instructions. Wear summer clothes, though it was winter. Mark a letter T on their car with duct tape. Bring no weapons, no cell phones. The address was a fried chicken place where they found a note taped to a payphone, more directions, and on it went. A macabre scavenger hunt from restaurant to convenience store to restaurant. Each stop with a note on a payphone and a map to the next location. For hours, they drove the giant city.
6: All of these steps had to be followed to make sure that nobody was following these guys, to make sure that they were well identified, that they were, you know, a typical kind of handoff.
5: So they followed the steps. We started at 5 o'clock in the afternoon, and from what I understand, they didn't get the final message until about 1 o'clock in the morning.
6: Wow.
5: In the final note, on the inside, the note said, "This is a photograph. Make sure that the person that meets you at the next destination has the missing piece."
0: It was the proof of life photo with a hole where Eduardo's face should be.
5: He was instructed to go down a dark alley at a specific spot and meet this person who would have the other piece of the photograph.
0: Now the brothers understood it was at an end, and they followed the kidnapper's directions with absolute precision. There were eyes on them. They knew it. They pulled up to the end of an alley as had been ordered. One of the brothers picked up the bag of money, opened the door, got out of the car, walked down the alley, and to the remaining brother's horror, disappeared. A strange car hovered nearby as if to guard the exchange. It was a police car. At the Velseca Ranch House in San Miguel de Allende, Jane and the federal agent huddled around the dining room table and waited. Hours passed. An eternity. The tension in the room became unbearable. And then, finally, one of the two brothers Jane had sent to drop the ransom made contact. He was still sitting in his car at the mouth of that dark road. He was terrified.
5: Finally, the AFI agent told the younger brother of the two who had gotten left behind to please go back to the hotel room and stay by the phone.
0: The rest of that night and all the next day, Jane, the AFI agent, and the young man in the hotel room in Mexico City watched the phone, willing it to ring. It did not.
5: It took about 24 hours, and then I got an email. It said, in a cynical way, "We have the person you sent with the money. We've counted the money. It's all there. In unmarked bills as we had requested."
0: But now, said the kidnappers, now they were holding Jane's employee and would keep holding him so that when they released Eduardo, he and Jane would have to cough up even more money to get that man back.
6: Well, wait a minute. At that point, now you've got no employee, you've got no husband, you've got no money.
5: But that wasn't enough for them. These people not only want everything that you have, everything that you can sell, everything that you can get a loan for, everything that you can borrow. They want to take, they want to wipe you out.
0: No one, not even the seasoned federal AFI agent, predicted the kidnappers would take the money and the man who delivered it. That agent was by now practically a member of the family. He'd befriended the employees chosen to go to Mexico City with the money. He'd been the cool one who kept Jane going through her months of crisis. But now, he left the room, stunned.
5: My stepson came into the house shortly after. He found our AFI agent crying in the back alley. He had always been very professional, very detached from emotion. He obviously didn't see it coming, and I don't think that he would have intentionally ever sent them into harm's way. So it was very, very hard.
0: They had failed. Had they killed him after all? And if not, where was he? The kidnappers promised Eduardo's release 48 hours after the drop, and there was no word, no call, nothing to suggest the kidnappers had or would make good on their claim. And here at the ranch, there was a family to care for. Life had to go on. 2 days after the ransom drop, in a sad, distracted ceremony, they lit candles on a cake and marked Fernando's 13th birthday.
19: The only thing I wished for was, if my dad's alive, please just bring him back.
0: And then the rest of the day, they tried to resume something like a routine. Routine in limbo, forced normalcy. There were small teeth to brush, bedtime stories to read. The next morning, her heart heavy, Jane willed herself out of bed, got breakfast for the kids.
5: As I'm clearing the dishes, someone walked by. It was very quick, and it was someone who looked very thin and frail and very, very old and had a baseball cap, fluorescent yellow baseball cap on, dark clothing.
0: Now what? She knew the kidnappers had been watching the house. Was this one of them? Here was some fresh horror? Coming up.
2: My mom looks out there and she walks over to the window and looks closer.
9: Who was that quiet?

0: played her hand and still didn't know. Had they murdered the love of her life after all? It was morning in the kitchen. Jane stared out the back door of the ranch house in San Miguel. And that's when she saw it. There was a skeleton out there, a walking dead man.
1: My mom looks out there and she walks over to the window and looks closer.
0: It took a moment to register. It was Eduardo. She opened the door.
2: His face was completely expressionless, and his arms were by his sides. I pulled him into me and put my arms around him, and he just felt so cold. It was literally as if he was already dead. He didn't even have the energy to raise his arms to embrace me, and I just started kissing him all over his cheeks. He could barely talk. He just whispered and told me, "I love you so much."
0: It was as if his freedom had come at the last possible moment before death. And there by the door, as she held him in her arms, he begged her for her special banana pancakes.
2: He said, "When I was trying to dream about what it could be like coming back, if I ever was able to, I could always see you standing there at the stove and see you from the back making my food."
0: It was the morning after Fernando made his wish over his birthday cake for this very thing to happen.
3: That's some birthday gift.
4: Just grateful. Best birthday gift of my life. Got my dad back.
5: I just sprinted down the hallway, and I saw him in the kitchen kneeling down like this with his arms open. And I gave him a hug, and the first thing that I noticed was touching his bones, and he was pale, and he looked dead, but conscious.
1: I remember I didn't believe that that was my dad. I thought my mom hired an actor to play my dad.
0: The old Eduardo crept back into that cadaverous body, surrounded by his children, his plates of food, and the woman who fought for him every minute of those months, who cried for him, who saved his life. Always Jane.
2: He followed me around a lot. He wouldn't let me out of his sight, not even to use the restroom. He wanted to follow me everywhere.
0: And here he was, restored.
6: When my kids first saw me and my wife, and they say I have no expression in my face. At that moment, I hadn't seen myself in a mirror for 7.5 months. So I didn't know how I looked like. I didn't know if I had expression.
0: "I'm living extra hours now," he told us. But in those first hours of freedom, he found it hard to stand. He could barely walk. He had lost half his body weight, weighed barely 80 pounds, and could not believe how truly awful he looked.
6: The first time that I saw myself against a mirror and I lifted my T-shirt, I pulled it back on immediately. I couldn't believe I looked like pure bones and skin. It was too much.
0: Of course, given what he'd been through, he probably shouldn't have survived at all. The doctor who finally examined him noted late-stage severe starvation, liver damage, concussion, 3 broken ribs, and severe stomach infections. He hobbled around, bent and brittle, had to be supported up or down the stairs.
6: It's like they sucked the life out of me. They just took everything away from me.
3: Dead in a way. Alive but dead.
6: Exactly. Exactly.
0: And yet, within those first hours and days of freedom,
2: he was already laughing, and it was as if, drip by drip, life was coming back into this skeleton.
3: Kind of like the first day of the rest of your life, isn't it?
2: Completely. Absolutely. It was a new life, in a big way. And I was just so thrilled that I actually, it felt like a miracle, you know, after so much, to be able to have him there.
0: And then she'd see a cloud on his face, or sense the torment in his dreams at night. He'd suddenly be haunted again.
6: I have these flashbacks of, I'm not sure if I'm dreaming. And is this true that I'm out? Or is it just a reflection of my thoughts?
5: I would wake up early every morning and go check if that wasn't a dream. I'd wake
3: sure.
5: up. Yeah. I'd run up to his room and knock and see him get up. Okay, he's back.
0: But they all knew. Their living nightmare wasn't over. The kidnappers still held their employee, were still threatening the whole family with death. And Eduardo needed to tell Jane, as he is about to tell us, about

0: his astonishing ordeal.
1: Coming up.
2: This is unbelievable. How do you keep your sanity?
1: More than 7 months in hell.
3: Since the first minute, that's the only thing I ever saw, just that box.
1: Exactly what had he endured?
3: I thought, this is it. He's going to shoot me. And then I start hearing these sounds, and I didn't know what he was going to do.
1: When Dateline continues.
4: 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Two taps later, Claire says nope to the charge and Wells Fargo is on the case. 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
6: When I scraped my car in that parking garage, I was worried that it could be a long process to take care of it. 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
6: But it wasn't like that. 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
0: Eduardo Vilseca is a charming and outgoing man.
11: Happy New Year! Do you have a message for us in the year 2000?
0: With a ready laugh. An infectious zest for life. How, we wondered, given what you're about to hear, is that still possible? He calls it the box.
12: So this is exactly the same size?
3: Exactly.
0: We built a replica, a precise copy of the miserable container in which Eduardo was held for 7.5 months. Here's where the air goes in. Here's where it's pumped out.
12: Hi, you know, I wouldn't fit in this damn thing.
13: No.
0: Just like the original, the inside surfaces are covered in dark, abrasive rug, a single bulb in the ceiling, an electronic eye watching. The box is only slightly wider than our own shoulders, barely long enough to lie down in.
2: This is unbelievable. How do you keep your sanity?
3: When I first arrived here, and I repeat myself over and over and over, calm your mind down.
0: When he first came here, that was the violent ambush in the jeep outside the school. Then the bloody, semi-conscious hooded ride that followed, a blind hustle into a building, up a stairwell, on someone's shoulder, the stripping of all his clothes, the sudden confinement in a box.
3: Since the first minute, that's the only thing I ever saw, just that box.
0: Then the vicious daily beatings and the rules. Rule one, no talking, ever. Communication was by handwritten note. The kidnappers would signal when they wanted to enter the box.
3: Always twice, always like that.
12: And that was your signal to do what?
3: To put a pillowcase over my head and immediately go like I am right now and put my head against the wall.
12: So always. You never see their faces?
3: Never, ever, ever.
0: They watched him on the webcam, kept him naked. Fed him an occasional piece of fruit or a salad. A small bucket served as his toilet. It was rarely emptied. His kidnappers kept the light burning day and night, blasted the inside of the box with high-volume music.
3: I say, please, just turn off the music just once, please. They say, if we turn off the music and you're able to hear what we talk about, then we have to kill you.
2: How loud was this music?
3: Very loud, to the point that I lost 15% of my hearing on the right side.
0: The beatings, said Eduardo, intensified each time he was ordered to write Jane a new letter, begging her to pay.
3: He broke my bones and all that, just kicking me. I couldn't feel a shape of my head anymore. It was full of bumps.
0: He secretly marked off the passing days on saved scraps of paper. Slowly, he starved. If they gave him a bit of chicken, he'd eat the bone as well. An egg, he'd eat the shell. And the tortures intensified. The kidnappers sent him notes telling him Jane didn't care about him, had moved another man into the ranch to live with her. And in the endless hours of coffin-like solitude, doubts ate at his mind.
3: I start feeling mixed feelings. I thought maybe she's feeling that they're going to kill me anyway, and they're going to take the little bit of money that we had.
0: They forced him to write those accusing letters to Jane, he said. And when she still didn't pay, they gave him a note announcing they would shoot him.
3: They came in, they covered my face, they handcuffed me, they put me face down on the floor. So they put a gun right on my leg, and they shot me right there. And the pain is tremendous. It's like a bomb coming from the inside of your body out.
0: Then 2 weeks later, again the announcement in advance. You will be shot.
3: And now he shot me in the left arm and right here. And again, he didn't want to shoot the bone. So he went from here and he came out on the other side. I was not afraid of dying because I couldn't take it anymore. If I had had a piece of glass, or if I had anything, I would have killed myself.
0: And so he thought of home, of his wife's banana pancakes. He imagined the faces of his children.
3: I will hear the voice of my kids. I will hear Fernando saying that I miss you. And I will see Emiliano so confused. Like he couldn't comprehend why I'm not there at night to tell them bedtime stories every night. And I will miss Naya seeing his beautiful green eyes.
0: He was in his box for a total of 225 days. And then, one morning,
3: he put me against this wall with the handcuffs around, and I thought, this is it. He's going to shoot me. I was hurt. And then I start hearing these sounds, and I didn't know what he was going to do.
0: But they didn't shoot him. Instead, they shaved him and dressed him and took the proof of life photo Jane was about to find in her email. And then they tied the hood back on his head and put him in a car and brought him here. They ordered, face the wall. It was a cemetery wall. To die? A voice behind him said, start counting.
3: So I start counting from 1 to 200 right here. And
14: did you get all the way to 200?
3: Yes, absolutely. Oh, I was so scared. You know, I didn't want to screw it up.
0: And then he turned around, and they were gone.
14: You had been in that box all that time, and here you are standing all alone in the middle of the night under the sky. What was that like?
3: The first time in 7.5 months that I could feel the wind.
14: Yeah.
3: And I could move my legs and just move away from the wall. And it felt really like walking in a different planet.
0: His legs were so weak he stumbled and fell as he hobbled to a nearby road. He felt in his pocket, a few pesos in there. He had no idea where he was.
3: And it was an old man already sitting there waiting for the bus from Mexico City. And I told him where I was going, Rancho Los Charcos. And he told me, this is the right bus.
0: Which is how, early that morning, Eduardo Valseca arrived at his own back door and asked his wife to make banana pancakes. Unmitigated joy and terror. Terror? Oh, yes.
7: It wasn't over.
15: I couldn't even relish in the moment of having my husband back because we were still dealing with these people.
0: Now remember, the kidnappers were holding Jane and Eduardo's employee, the man who'd volunteered to deliver the ransom and for his trouble was snatched at the drop site. So now a new round of emailed demands began arriving.
15: We started negotiating. It was like the whole thing all over again.
0: But this time, the kidnappers promised to kill not just the employee, but the whole family. All of them.
3: So you're still terrified, you know?
15: I just couldn't believe it wasn't over.
0: The federal police asked them to go to Mexico City to be debriefed by senior officials. But they weren't prepared. How could they be for what they'd hear there?
1: Coming up, the entire family suddenly in danger again.
16: I lost my best friends. I lost my home.
17: Everything changed from one day to another. Everything. Every single thing that you could imagine. It's literally two different lives.
1: And the cruelest setback of all.
18: That was the worst thing in my life, more than the kidnapping. No, that was terrible.
1: When Dateline continues.
0: Officials of the federal police listened very carefully while Jane and Eduardo told their terrifying story. But what the officials said in response was shocking and final. You must leave the country. Now, they were told, for your safety. Their guard hustled them back to the ranch, allowed 48 hours to prepare. And then, in a moment, it was over. They gathered what they could carry, left behind clothes and dolls and donkeys and dogs and bunny rabbits. And they left. Left forever. The kidnappers had left Eduardo alive, if barely. But paradise? Paradise was lost.
16: I lost my best friends. I lost my home. I lost everything that I knew about life. Just like that. Gone.
0: They came to America, to Jane's mother's place, to start all over again.
19: I wanted change after that happened. I wanted a new environment. I wanted change.
17: We needed a reset button after everything. Everything changed from one day to another. Everything. Every single thing that you could imagine. It's literally two different lives.
0: That kidnapped employee, by the way, the kidnappers simply released him nearly 3 months later. No ransom at all. The federal police continue to maintain that the kidnapping was the work of a Marxist revolution party called the EPR. But there were no arrests. There were no answers. And gradually, the memory of their terror was mixed with nostalgia for the life they'd left behind. Which is in part why, a year and a half after Eduardo's release, he and Jane decided to return, with us, to their beloved ranch. But it had to be secret, Eduardo told us. No one could know they were coming.
3: Because you never know who is informing these people.
0: Of course.
3: They knew everything about the kids. They knew everything about us. So anybody could be there telling them, you know, here they're back.
0: Bodyguards would come along too. A strange accessory now, given what a free and happy place the ranch used to be.
20: That first night, though, in your old bed in the house, is that a little weird getting back into that?
3: Oh, it was great. I mean, really.
15: And I slept well knowing that we had bodyguards.
0: It was just as they left it. Their clothes still filled the closets. Family portraits decorated their rooms. Even the dogs greeted them as if their forced departure had been yesterday.
21: Okay.
0: There was a happy reunion at the school Jane helped found. They led her around the campus to show off the progress they'd made in her absence.
15: Wow, it looks amazing.
0: How painful that absence had been. Their trip back to the ranch coincided with Eduardo's 61st birthday, so Jane hastily organized a fiesta with only close and trusted friends. And they, in a magic evening, were transported back into the world they left behind. A world they loved.
22: Estoy pensando en tu amor,
3: It
4: was just wonderful. For Jenny and I, was just like 100% therapy. To go back to the place and feel happy about it and feel safe about it. It was fantastic.
0: The unease, if that's what it was, that accompanied Jane and Eduardo back to their ranch in San Miguel had vanished. This was home, and it was tugging hard. Come back. And then? What just happened? Just now what happened?
15: Okay, well, Eduardo came through the door with the lawyer and told me that now the entire train has been destroyed on the inside. It's been ransacked.
0: It was the Pullman car, Eduardo's inheritance from his famous father, the train in which he'd wooed Jane as they fell in love. He'd brought it to the ranch, a sort of magic shrine to their love and his past. Someone, well, they were right here at the ranch, had broken in, smashed it up. They were being watched. It felt like a warning. And the police?
3: We called them. They say they couldn't come because they didn't have gasoline. Imagine the answer for a police force to say that they cannot go to the ranch because there is no enough for gasoline.
0: And quite suddenly, they knew it was over.
15: I'm just feeling like that. I'm so overwhelmed with the situation that we're living in Mexico today, that I just can't stand it. I just cannot bear it anymore. I want to get far away from here.
0: So Eduardo said goodbye to his native land. Jane was his country now. The woman he saw at the phone booth all those years ago, whom he wooed on his train car, who made a family and saved his life, who, as he sat crumpled in his box, kept him alive and in love.
3: I always knew love is important, but never as important as I know now. So you learn, it changes your life forever, for sure.
0: But it does not make life fair. We have to tell you, though it is difficult to do so, that Jane Valseca's breast cancer returned full force. And 4 years after she fought for and won Eduardo's freedom, she died.
20: That had to be a dark time for you. Terrible time.
18: That was horrible.
20: Did you at any point...
18: That was the worst thing in my life, more than the kidnapping. That was terrible.
16: It was definitely the most difficult time of my life, losing that woman. Yeah.
19: She was a hero. She was a badass. Yeah, she was amazing. I look at her as like the person I want to become one day.
17: I'm very lucky to have had a woman like that as a mother. Very lucky.
0: Now, her presence hovers over everything. But they are realists. She is gone. Nothing they can do. So, did it matter anymore finding out who kidnapped and tortured Eduardo all those 225 days, or catching whoever it was?
17: I put that away. I wasn't even thinking of it. Of course, I wanted justice, but I didn't...
20: But you accept that you probably will never get it.
17: Exactly.
16: I was pissed off, and I was sick and tired of suffering out there, that I was happy to be back here, and all I wanted to do is just not think about what happened.
20: Did you at some point along the way think, I'm never going to find out who did this to me, who did this to us, and I'll just give up?
3: After the time went by, and I know these guys, the police and the government and all of that, they will never call me back, and they didn't care about it. I totally lost hope.
0: And then, out of the blue, total fluke, something amazing happened. All because of one nervous cab driver, and a severed finger, and a harrowing tale.
1: Coming up.
18: He says they grab a very dangerous kidnapper, then we really seriously think that it's the same guy that grabbed you.
1: After all these years, an arrest. And could it be... Was this his prison?
3: She's certain that when the time I was captured, he owned this house and nobody else was living here. So that's a great possibility that they kept me here.
2: Wow.
3: It really, really looks like this is the place.
1: When Dateline continues.
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0: The news from San Miguel de Allende had been dramatic, remarkable. Here it was from the state attorney general. A months-long kidnapping solved with an arrest.
1: The kidnappers demanded large ransoms that must be paid in U.S. dollars.
0: But was this the revolutionary group Eduardo had been told about again and again? No. This was a Chilean national, a resident of San Miguel, and his kidnapping business appeared to be freelance for the money. The kidnapper had been charged with abducting this resident of San Miguel. Her finger was cut off during her ordeal. Eduardo, now living in a Washington, D.C. suburb, heard of the arrest from a Mexican newspaper reporter.
2: He says, I work for Reforma, and I don't know if you are aware, they grabbed in San Miguel a very dangerous kidnapper that we really seriously think that is the same guy that grabbed you.
0: Wait, his kidnapper? Now Eduardo had to know, and so did we. Was it true? So, November 2019, more than a decade since he'd been taken, we took him with us to San Miguel to find an answer that suddenly mattered a great deal indeed. Reporters Veronica Espinosa and Ana Luz Solis report extensively on the kidnappings in San Miguel.
3: How many kidnappings were there in San Miguel in the last 10 years?
4: 10 kidnappings that I know of.
0: And in every case, naked in a box, the starvation, the extortion methods, all were the same. And bit by bit, this peaceful and prosperous colonial town became fearful.
4: The people don't have the same trust they once had in this paradise.
0: But now, by all appearances, they got him, the person behind it all.
4: There were a series of statements made by federal authorities and from the state attorney general's office that said that he was, in fact, the leader of all these kidnappings, including Eduardo's.
0: And after he was caught, the kidnapping stopped. Ana Luz took us to the place. The kidnapper was apprehended. Told the story of the cabbie who was paid 10 times the fare to deliver a package that felt disturbing.
2: And when he felt the package, it was like something really strange in there.
0: Inside was the finger of the kidnapped woman and a ransom letter. But the cabbie could see the man who gave him the package and the money was tailing him.
5: Taxi came along and just stopped up here or something?
2: Right where you see that car coming?
5: Yeah.
2: That's where he came.
0: The cabbie was terrified. Hurry, he begged the police.
2: The police told him, just pull up like you were putting gas in the car. And that's when they came in.
0: The cops arrested the man, but had no idea yet who he was. And while they figured it out, that man made a phone call to this modern suburban apartment on the outskirts of San Miguel.
2: Nancy was kept 3 months in this house.
5: Yeah. Right in a very suburban-looking place, right?
2: Right.
0: Where for months, the kidnapper and his confederates had been holding that French-American woman naked, starving, a wooden box for a cell, the details so similar to Eduardo's case.
2: So they had the wood around, and they had sort of like plastic that kills the sound. Sort of like how do you call that? Like a
5: soundproofing material. She could scream material. And not be heard.
2: Right, that's right.
5: This is a little bit changed from you. Either they got some experience or it's different people.
2: Well, the difference, no. I think it's the same people. The only thing is that the difference is the location where I was I was in the middle of nowhere.
5: Yeah.
2: And you have to have proven some because you have neighbors all over the place.
0: And the kidnapper's phone call from the gas station was to his confederate in there.
6: Que limpie el cajón.
2: So he said, the criminal said, tell Carlos to clean the box.
6: Una hora después.
2: So 1 hour later, after that call, Nancy was totally walking by herself.
5: They just let her go?
2: They just let her go.
0: Then Ana Luz took us farther out, beyond the suburbs, to this brightly colored country house surrounded by acres and acres of privacy. Here, she said,
7: was where the kidnapper lived a solidly middle-class life.
2: And if I close my eyes when we were coming on the car right now, on the way here, it's very similar to what I felt.
8: The cobblestone.
2: The cobblestones and all that.
7: As we approached, Eduardo was tense. Was this where he was held all those 7.5 months a decade ago?
2: She's certain that when the time I was captured, he owned this house and nobody else was living here. So that's a great possibility that they kept me here. I can recognize.
9: Wow, it really, really looks like this is the place, my friend.
2: Yeah.
7: All right.
2: This is incredible.
7: The property is derelict, has been long abandoned. Eduardo scoured the floor plan, based on sounds he heard in captivity.
10: What's it like to be in here, knowing that it could be the place?
2: It will feel like finding a treasure, because just knowing that these guys kept me here and all that opens another level in my mind that this is the place. But, you know, I'm not 100% sure, and I'm going to tell you why. Because after a few months, they changed me to another box. And what I remember very clearly is that we walk in the same second floor for a while.
10: So this is pretty small.
2: This is very small.
11: Wow.
7: And then we saw it.
10: Look at this.
7: Lying in the dust of this abandoned place.
2: Look at this. It's a picture of him and his wife.
10: This is a picture of the kidnapper.
2: That's right.
10: That's the main guy.
2: We found on the floor and the electric bill with his name on, and that's him and his wife kissing her.
7: The words that go with these grainy pictures, the name, the identity, the person, were like a knife in the heart, a betrayal like no other.
12: Coming up.
13: I don't even want to look at their faces.
12: A heart-stopping realization. The man who kidnapped Eduardo was very close to home.
2: That's too much to digest.
12: When date.
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2: This is like a laundry room.
7: There are some shocks, some betrayals, almost beyond describing, that can suck out faith in humanity, in trust.
2: Look at him. Look at him.
7: Like this photo of what looks like a loving husband. His name is Raul Escobar, and he is a kidnapper.
2: That was really incredible.
7: The man who tortured, starved, shot, cut off his victim's finger was, said many who knew him, charming, a good friend, a willing helper, the life of any party. Got married in the beach house of his last victim.
2: I was in shock.
7: And the connection between Escobar and Eduardo may be even more painful.
0: 3 years before Eduardo's kidnapping, Escobar enrolled his son in the Waldorf school, eventually became a school trustee. It was the very school Jane Valseca built on their ranch. And there, he had access to personal information about Eduardo's family and a perfect vantage point to watch Jane as she negotiated to win her husband's freedom. But it got even worse.
2: Not only for that, but he was married to a woman from Chile, and she had a son, and the son was dating my granddaughter.
0: Here they are. Years after Eduardo's release, this is the kidnapper's stepson with Eduardo's granddaughter.
2: She really loved the whole entire family. So to know that this is the guy that destroyed our family, and then we have to leave our country and all that, because that's too much to digest.
11: Do you see his service on the PTA and involvement in the school as being a cover for his criminal activity?
2: Oh, without a doubt. The answer of that is very simple. He looked like a wonderful father, a wonderful husband, and caring and all that.
0: Escobar received 60 years for his last kidnapping. The woman whose finger he severed. He has since been transferred to a prison in Chile to serve 18 years for his involvement in a separate crime there. After that, he'll return to Mexico to serve out the remainder of his 60-year sentence. According to authorities, the evidence links him to many, if not all, the San Miguel kidnappings, including Eduardo's.
5: Several of those who were also touched by the trauma at one point agreed that perhaps they would like to talk to us, tell the story. Some of them held even longer than Eduardo. But when it came time, no, they did not want to appear on camera. They were afraid.
0: The reason? The kidnapper's known accomplices fled the country after his arrest. But maybe there were more. No one knows for sure. Some say they've moved on to another part of Mexico. And Escobar? His sentence is very long, but...
11: Do you have any hope at all that the authorities will try to investigate him for your kidnapping and the other kidnapping?
2: From 1 to 10, 0. I know the authorities don't give a damn.
0: The federal government won't comment on potential prosecution of Escobar for the other San Miguel kidnappings. But as for the Valseca children...
13: I don't even want to look at their faces.
17: I don't want anything to do with them. I want them to...
18: rot in jail for the rest of his life. Yeah. I wish I could say that I've forgiven, be as big as my mom and my father are, but yeah. it's just not the case.
13: That's not how...
0: But they have moved on. Relocated to Colorado.
18: Me too.
0: And they've inherited from their parents a stubborn refusal to live in the past.
17: I just try to stay grateful every single second that I get up in the morning and know that I'm okay and that I have these people in my life. I mean, after all the hell that we went through together and all the pain, it has made us unbreakable.
11: Well, you went through it together.
18: Right? Exactly. And we're finally settling into it, I feel like.
13: Yeah.
0: The lovely ranch house outside San Miguel was sold to developers, who started digging away on 16 new home sites here.
5: What's it like to see your place carved up this way and changed in these significant ways?
2: A lot of emotions, for sure. I don't see myself back in here again at all. So I try not to be emotional about it and not to think so much about it because it's just painful.
0: And so is this. The Waldorf School has left the Valseca Ranch. The classrooms and playgrounds, Jane's dream, are abandoned, derelict.
2: Took forever to do these things, slowly, little by little.
0: Yeah.
2: I planted those big trees now, you know, and now they're big.
0: Yeah.
2: So that tells me, wow, I'm really getting old. Yeah, the beautiful memories. I can't just feel sadness in my heart. You know, life is too short.
19: You don't let the sadness in.
2: No. You have to find excuses for be happy every day instead of bringing excuses not to be happy.
11: That might be the secret of life.
2: Yeah.
12: That's all for now. I'm Lester Holt. Thanks for joining us.
19: The feeling that you're leaving your child for the last time. It was horrible.
20: We find her shoes. The screen's missing from the window.
21: She fought back and she scratched that individual.
20: There was plenty of DNA. There was DNA under every fingernail.
22: We learn about the argument with the boyfriend.
23: This is a guy trying to build an alibi.
22: That's what it sounds like.
24: Things didn't add up.
23: You didn't think this was someone close to her?
24: No. I wanted answers.
25: Someone that could do this could hurt other people.
26: I just knew he was in the house.
12: I'm Lester Holt, and this is Dateline. Here's Josh Mankiewicz with The Woman Who Couldn't Scream.
27: 911,
28: November 2003. Two women were barricaded inside their bathroom in Las Cruces, New Mexico, and desperately calling 911.
27: What's your emergency?
26: I believe someone's trying to break into our house.
27: What's your name?
26: I'm Edna. Yes. Oh.
28: They'd seen the intruder before, watching them, lurking, waiting.
27: Vanilla? I need you to calm down, okay? Vanilla?
28: Now he was inside the apartment they shared as college roommates. You'll want to remember this 911 call.
27: Is the officer there?
28: Because although no one knew it at the time, what happened to those terrified women on that night held the key to solving a murder. It was a mystery that went on for years and spanned hundreds of miles. But it began just a few weeks before that frantic call. And just a few miles away, that's where our story begins.
29: As we drove up, I glanced over, I saw what appeared to be a body, a partially nude body.
28: It was August 31st. A couple out target shooting that morning made the discovery. Soon a sheriff's investigator was interviewing them at the scene.
29: I was looking for signs of life. I was trying to see if she was still alive.
28: The body appeared to have been there for several hours.
30: Was it kind of blind luck that somebody found that body so soon after it was dumped? Because I kind of get the feeling like it would have been quite possible for no one to find it for months.
31: If they hadn't come out target practicing, it would have been a while before they'd found her.
28: Back then, Robert Jones was a captain with the Doña Ana County Sheriff's Department. He took me to where the body was found.
31: She was face down. And her legs were actually spread apart.
32: And you think that was deliberate?
31: I think it was deliberate.
32: That's a message of some kind.
31: I think so. I think it was more of a message of his power and stuff like that, but it's definitely a message.
32: And her killer had attempted to burn her corpse.
31: He did. He had poured some kind of liquid on her, more on her shoulder area and on her back, and then lit it on fire.
28: That attempt to hide or destroy evidence failed. Instead, the killer or killers left behind a partially nude body, scraped and badly burned. The woman appeared to be in her 20s. Dark shoulder-length hair, big blue eyes, and no ID.
31: There was a tire track there that we got some good photographs off of that we could use for comparison purposes.
32: And you're reasonably sure that that belonged to the killer's vehicle?
31: Yeah, we were almost 100% sure. It was the only track that was backed up right to the body. It had to be the vehicle.
28: To cops, the scene suggested she'd been killed somewhere else and then brought to this area near an old landfill. So, where was that original crime scene? And more importantly, who was she? Around 3 p.m., about 4 hours after the body was found, The phone rang at the Las Cruces Police Department. A woman was reporting her college roommate missing. She'd last been seen at a house party with her boyfriend.
1: We would get several missing person cases a month.
28: Mark Myers was a detective with the Las Cruces PD.
1: I think what was concerning about this one was the close proximity to her house, to where the party was.
28: More troubling was that the woman had left her car at the party and didn't take any of her personal belongings with her.
1: She didn't have any meetings, her purse, her keys, everything was left at the party.
32: And she's just off the map.
1: She should have been home. And so when her roommates got home and she wasn't there, you know, they were really concerned.
28: Police already knew a body had been found in the desert earlier that day. Officers responded to the home of the caller, a woman named Tracy Waters.
3: The first officer there had asked me for a photo of her, so I had gone and grabbed a photo off my bulletin board and given that to them.
28: Police left with a photo of a 22-year-old woman. She had dark shoulder-length hair and big blue eyes.
12: Coming up, would that photo solve the mystery? Who was that woman in the desert?
3: I screamed. She looked like she was in pain. And it was awful.
12: A disturbing twist was ahead, and an ordeal that would test them all.
32: One by one, you're asking everyone to give you a DNA sample.
1: Yes.
32: How many people say yes?
1: Everybody, except her boyfriend. He says no.

0: It was the long Labor Day weekend in Las Cruces, a college town, home to New Mexico State University.
1: It was a weird time in our, current group.
0: Things were going to be different this school year for Tracy Waters and for her roommate, Katie Sepich, who was starting grad school to study business administration. And for Katie's boyfriend, Joe Bischoff. He was moving home to Gallup, New Mexico, to help with his family's business.
1: They had plans to still be together. We're making plans for which weekends one would come and one would go to see the other. But distance was happening.
0: That holiday weekend, Joe was in town to pick up the last of his stuff. Of course, he and Katie made plans to get together.
1: She worked that day in between doing things, and Joe took, well, maybe I should better say, she took Joe, and he bought her a ring. It was her birthstone that she had been eyeballing. We had gone the day before to the store and looked at it.
2: This is like a promise ring.
1: I mean, I don't think I would ever tie promise ring to the ring that it was, but I think it was definitely a look to the future.
2: Right. I mean, that would certainly seem to suggest that Joe was thinking of a future just as she was.
1: Yes. Yeah.
0: Then when the sun set in Las Cruces, they all went out, Katie flashing her new ring with Joe by her side.
1: So we had gone to a couple bars, closed down one of our favorite bars.
2: Sort of just one evening-long party.
1: An evening-long party.
0: As usual, by the end of the night, they were at a friend's home, where the partying continued. Tracy had fallen asleep in one of the bedrooms, and in the middle of the night, she heard whispers.
1: I remember hearing down the hall, "Where's Katie?" But I was more hearing it in a term of, where in the house? Not where in the world. And I just never came out of the room.
0: The next morning, Joe knocked on the bedroom door and asked Tracy if she'd heard from Katie. Joe said Katie was gone and he didn't know where she was.
1: So I went to grab my phone and he said, "I've called her. Her phone's here."
0: Tracy had some questions for Joe.
1: Right out the gate, I said, "Did you guys get in an argument? Was she mad?" He said, "No."
2: Did he know why she left the party?
1: I don't know that he was even saying that she had left, except that she wasn't there. And he was like, "Do you know where she went? Have you heard from her?" And I was asleep.
0: She thought Katie must have walked back to the house they shared.
1: I go home.
2: And expecting to see her in her room?
1: Yes.
2: Any sign that Katie had been there?
1: No. I looked in her room. Nothing. All the doors were locked. There was no, sign that she had come in or left or anything.
2: Her purse and wallet and cell phone were all back at the party.
1: In her car. Her car was at the party.
0: Tracy started calling every friend who lived within walking distance. Had anyone seen Katie?
1: As more and more people were telling me no, I was getting more and more nervous. So I asked Joe, "Seriously, what happened?" And he said, "We got into an argument, but I don't know where she went."
0: That sounded a little different from what he'd said earlier.
2: Did he describe the nature of that argument?
1: No, not at that time. No.
2: He wouldn't say what it was about?
1: No. I also wasn't asking because them getting into an argument wasn't unheard of. But her storming off without her things was what made me nervous.
0: All kinds of scenarios raced through Tracy's mind.
1: If she were walking and she had gotten hit, if someone had hit her, so I called hospitals. And then if she were walking and got picked up by police because she was definitely intoxicated, so I called the jail.
2: To all of this, you get a pretty quick,
1: We have no one. And at this point, Joe and a friend of his are driving up and down the street just looking to see if she was on the street.
2: Joe more worried or sort of exasperated, why are you doing this to me?
1: I think he was frustrated, for sure. And as time was going on and none of the people that I was calling were saying she was there, he was getting more worried.
0: That afternoon, Tracy called Katie's parents, Jan and Dave Sepich, more than 200 miles away in Carlsbad, New Mexico. Katie's mom, Jan, picked up the phone.
3: Her roommate said, "Have you talked to Katie today?" So I said, "No, I haven't. What's going on?" And she explained that she and Joe had had an argument and she had stormed out. And she said, no one's seen her since. And I said, oh, she's probably hiding out at a friend's house, you know, probably trying to scare Joe. And she said, no, we've called everyone.
1: And I told her that I was very worried and that I wanted to report her missing. And Jayan said, absolutely call.
0: That's when Tracy called Las Cruces PD and gave the cops that photo of Katie. She did that not knowing a body had already been found earlier that day.
1: It wasn't long before they were back. I would say within the hour they were back. And I took that as a good sign. And the officer asked me if I could come to identify someone. And I said yes, like enthusiastically, because I'm thinking they've arrested some woman who was walking down the street intoxicated, and that's what I'm going to do, is say, yep, that's her.
0: It was far from what Tracy imagined. The officer drove her to the local hospital, where she was escorted down to the basement.
2: And is it like in TV and movies,
1: yeah,
2: they pull a sheet back?
1: She was in a body bag, and they folded back the top to about chest area, and I screamed because all I saw initially was the side of her head, and I saw a silver earring, and it was her. Like, I didn't even have to look at her face, and I knew it was her. And she looked like she was in pain. And it was awful.
4: Coming up.
5: Literally, I fell to my knees. It was horrible.
4: Who would want to kill Katie?
5: It has to be a stranger.
2: Because no one close to her would hurt her like that?
5: We didn't think so.
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0: Being a parent involves a lot of things, but close to the top of the list is commitment. The minute Tracy Waters called the Sepiches to let them know Katie was missing, Katie's dad Dave got in the car bound for Las Cruces to look for his daughter.
5: I don't know where she's at or what she's doing, but I'm going to go give her my peace of mind if I find her.
0: If he went prepared to give his daughter a lecture, everything changed once he arrived.
5: When I walked in the door, there was a police captain and a victim's advocate and a minister. And I knew immediately when I saw him that it couldn't be good. And, of course, they told me that they had found her body that morning, but they didn't know who she was because she didn't have any ID on her. I mean, it hit me like a ton of bricks.
0: Any father would have to see for himself.
5: I'll never forget going down the hallway in the basement of that hospital to the morgue and going in there, and when they pulled that sheet back, I fell to my knees. And then I can remember walking out of there, and it was a... the feeling that you're leaving your child for the last time, it was horrible.
0: Dave Sepich steadied himself and called his wife, Jayanne.
3: And he said, "She's gone." And I said, "For sure?" And he said, "Yeah." He said, "I just saw her. She's dead."
0: She'd hoped it wasn't true, but she'd had a moment earlier that day.
3: I just had a feeling, call it mother's intuition. I had had a very anxious feeling from the time I woke up that morning. And as the day went on, when I didn't hear from Katie, I got more and more anxious. And then when Tracy called, I knew. And I turned to a friend of mine who was visiting for that weekend, and I said, "I think Katie's dead. I just have this dark feeling."

0: NBC affiliate KOB.
1: We're interviewing witnesses, family, friends, anybody that may have seen her that night at the bars here in town.
0: This was a holiday weekend. Much of law enforcement was off the clock.
2: A lot of work that should have been done wasn't done.
0: A couple of days passed before Robert Jones was assigned as lead investigator for the Sheriff's Department.
3: So it took a few days to sort of get up to speed.
2: Yeah, we were way behind the eight ball. Way behind it.
0: Mark Myers, who was there from the beginning, stayed on for Las Cruces PD and worked the case with Jones. By now, officers had returned to Tracy and Katie's house, where a roommate had made a discovery near Katie's bedroom window, a sign Katie had made it home.
2: We find her shoes. We find that the screen's been missing from the window, and you can actually see in the gravel where her body was, where she'd struggled there.
4: There was a difference of opinion. Some people believe that it happened there. Some people believe that all that was the abduction, of the fight, and getting her away from there.
0: Meaning Katie could have been killed right there outside her home, or abducted there, killed somewhere else, and later dumped near the old landfill. Investigators did agree on one thing.
2: Katie fought. She fought with everything she had.
0: According to the autopsy report, Katie Sepich had been sexually assaulted and murdered by strangulation. But thanks to science, the evil that men do sometimes lives after them. In this case, Robert Jones was certain Katie had her attacker's DNA under her fingernails and elsewhere on her body.
2: She obviously took some skin off of the person that did this.
0: Forensic evidence was collected from Katie's remains. Investigators hoped that DNA profile would provide all the answers, because then all they would need was the suspect profile that matched it.
5: Coming up.
6: You know you're here.
7: Yeah.
6: You know it's not good. Okay?
7: Yes, sir.
5: Police have some questions for Katie's boyfriend, Joe.
7: I feel so bad. Katie was everything to me.
6: If she was everything to you, why were you screwing around on her though?
0: At only 22, Katie Sepich was strong and unafraid.
8: She just had this fearless attitude that, now I can handle it. You know, I've got it under control.
0: That summer night in 2003, Katie was overpowered.
8: She was tough. I think she did everything she could, you know.
9: Tonight's investigators have made the case a top priority. Sepich was supposed to come home late Saturday night, but she never did.
0: Despite all the local coverage, there was something different about this case.
2: When you have a murder case like this, you have people calling in saying, hey, this guy's saying he did this, or I saw this.
3: Normally, people drop a dime on somebody they know.
2: Yes, you get some tips, but we just weren't getting it on this one.
0: Investigators started canvassing the neighborhood. Someone must have seen or at least heard something. That's when Katie's parents shared an unusual fact about their daughter. Katie Sepich could not scream.
10: She had a very husky voice, and she couldn't scream. I mean, when she would try, she'd go... She could not scream.
8: Yeah, ever since she was a little girl.
0: Meaning it was suddenly unlikely any neighbor, any witness, had heard a cry for help.
3: You've thought about that, haven't you?
8: Mm-hmm. Yeah, because her roommate's mother was asleep in the house.
0: Tracy's mom was visiting. Her room was just a few feet away from where investigators believed Katie was attacked. But she never heard anything.
8: And I'm sure that Katie at least tried. But her voice just wouldn't let her do it.
0: No witnesses, just Katie and her attacker. Someone law enforcement was certain would have some visible scratches.
3: So at least in those first few days, you're looking at somebody with some scrapes on them.
2: We did.
0: They found no one, and there was also Katie's jewelry missing from her body.
4: We hit every pawn shop in the state, and western Texas and eastern Arizona and southern Colorado.
0: They were looking for a watch and two rings, including the birthstone ring Katie's boyfriend Joe had bought for her.
2: And that was one of the things that we never disclosed to anybody.

0: because we knew that if we could ever find that ring or if we ever found someone, they couldn't say, well, we knew about it because we didn't release that information.
1: Any of her jewelry turn up anywhere?
0: It doesn't.
2: Cops also wondered if Katie, who was a popular waitress at a local restaurant in Las Cruces, had felt threatened or stalked by any of her customers.
0: We looked at everything that we could that surrounded her there.
1: Nothing.
0: Nothing.
2: An impossible scenario anyway, thought J.Ann, because Katie shared everything with her mom.
3: Katie was very open and honest with me. And I know that if she had been being stalked or if she felt like someone was threatening her, I would have known about it.
1: She would have said something.
3: She would have told me.
2: Police and sheriff's investigators looked closer to home and learned something interesting. Security camera video from the bar they went to that night showed Joe and Katie together and holding hands as they left. However, at the house party that followed, things went south in a hurry.
4: And when you start interviewing people at the party, you know, you learn about the argument with the boyfriend.
1: That comes up pretty quickly.
4: Oh, yeah, right away.
1: What did people tell you?
4: That she was extremely upset because she walked in on him kissing some other girl.
2: That was a detail Joe omitted from his story to Katie's roommate, Tracy, and from his initial statement to police. Investigators wanted more from Joe. So 9 hours after Katie's body was found, they escorted him to the station and started pressing Joe hard.
5: You know you're here.
6: Yeah.
5: You know it's not good. Okay?
6: Yes, sir.
5: Girlfriend Katie is passed away. Okay?
6: Get married.
5: You need some cleaning.
6: What happened?
2: Joe was emotional but seemed to pull it together, and this time he offered more details.
5: I was hoping you could tell me a little bit more about what happened.
6: Just last night, she got mad at me. Came home from the bar. She got mad at me because I was kind of pulling her off my roommate's sister. She walked in, and then she left. And that's the last, you know, that's the last time I saw her.
2: He said he and a friend went to look for Katie in Katie's car.
6: I drove by her house. Her light wasn't on, so I didn't stop.
2: Joe said he then went back to the house party and fell asleep on the couch with the woman he had kissed.
6: I was really drunk. I really didn't care. I kind of like that. I don't drink it. Don't care about a relationship very much. I'm not really faithful as I should be.
2: Joe said he did try to phone Katie.
1: It's not hard to imagine a scenario in which a boyfriend and girlfriend have a fight over his involvement with some other woman. She storms off. He goes after her. They continue the fight someplace else. He loses his temper. It turns more violent than anybody anticipated, and he ends up dumping her body somewhere.
0: It's a likely scenario. It's something that could have happened, and I mean, it just happens a lot.
1: Just like that.
0: Yeah, I mean, it absolutely looked like he had some involvement in this.
2: So the investigator asked, flat out,
5: did you kill her?
6: No, sir.
5: How did it happen?
6: What, sir?
5: Her death.
6: I don't know, sir. I know nothing about it. Sir, I know nothing about it. I feel so bad. Katie was everything to me.
5: If she was everything to you, why were you screwing around on her?
6: I don't know, sir. I get drunk. I'm stupid, you know.
2: They needed to rule Joe in or out, along with everyone else who'd been at that house party. And there was one labor-intensive way to do that.
1: One by one, you're asking everyone whom you know to be in attendance at the party to give you a DNA sample.
4: Yes.
1: How many people say yes?
4: Everybody.
1: So 30, 40 people.
4: Except her boyfriend.
1: Joe Bischoff. He says no.
4: He says no.
7: Coming up.
3: They told us the reasons they thought it was Joe, and it broke my heart.
7: Perfect boyfriend, now prime suspect. Could a hidden camera capture a confession?
0: Sometimes people have to relieve their mind, and if it was Joe, that was a perfect place.
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2: When investigators spoke with Katie Sepich's boyfriend, Joe Bischoff, there were things that didn't sit well with them. For example, after Katie stormed off on the night she disappeared, Joe said he and a friend went looking for her.
4: Lo and behold, that would have been the time that she would have been abducted.
2: What's more, Joe's story was that he went to Katie's house, but he never got out of the car.
4: So if you're really going to check on her, right? Don't just drive by and then assume that if you don't see her, she made it in the house.
2: Big red flag, thought Detective Myers. And then there were the phone calls Joe said he'd made to Katie's phone trying to find her.
4: When we got all the phone records and got her phone, he was actually calling the phone. At the same time, he was in possession of her purse, her phone, and her keys.
0: It sounds like he's calling her phone, trying to do a cover story, saying he's trying to get a hold of her.
1: This is a guy trying to build an alibi.
0: That's what it sounds like.
2: Within days of Katie's murder, Joe left Las Cruces for his hometown 300 miles away. He told investigators he'd be coming back if they needed anything else from him. And of course, they did. Investigators asked Joe to return for another interview and to give a sample of his DNA.
0: And when I called him on the phone, he said that he wouldn't be back, that he had retained an attorney, wasn't going to be talking to us anymore.
2: And then Joe Bischoff made it clear he was not going to provide his DNA.
0: He's not helping us at all.
1: Under what circumstances would someone not give their DNA to help solve the murder of somebody that they were involved with and loved and planned to marry if they don't have any involvement?
0: We couldn't understand why he wouldn't give us the DNA if he had no involvement in it.
2: Well, Joe wasn't saying, but his attorney explained the change of heart to the press by saying it had to do with the way the investigation was being handled. So now investigators had to try to get Joe's DNA without his cooperation.
1: You followed Joe Bischoff around hoping he was going to discard something, some soda can or something that you could get DNA off of.
4: Anything, yep.
1: Didn't work.
4: Didn't work.
1: And because you don't have his DNA, you can't test it. And because he won't do an interview, you can't ask him to take his shirt off.
0: We can't. He's basically untouchable. There's nothing we can do to him.
2: Not yet, anyway. But the evidence seemed to be stacking up. Investigators told the Sepiches Joe Bischoff was now their prime suspect.
3: They told us the reasons they thought it was Joe. And it broke my heart. I mean, I thought I couldn't be any more upset than I was.
1: Because you'd had him in your home.
3: And because I liked him. I remember thinking, this just can't be.
2: After all, Joe had passed the Liss test, something J.N. taught all her kids.
3: I used to tell him, make a list. Make a list of things that you think are important in someone that you would want to end up with, and make a list of deal breakers, you know. And when Katie called me about Joe, she said, Mom, no deal breakers, all the important things on the list.
13: As a dad, you know, you kind of make sure that they're going to be somebody that's going to treat your daughter right. And he did. I mean, he was a very nice, very polite.
1: A gentleman.
13: Gentleman. Mm-hmm. And, you know, he really, I think, thought the world of Katie. And it just boggled our mind when all this happened. Couldn't believe it.
2: Could they have been that wrong about Joe?
3: I knew Katie loved him. And it just broke my heart to think this man she loved killed her, and that her last moments were being killed by someone she loved.
2: Another huge blow to the Sepich family, because they couldn't believe anyone who knew and loved their daughter would be capable of taking her life.
13: Up to that point, Joe was planning on coming for the funeral. And when several of our friends found out about it, and then they told some other people that he was a suspect, some of our friends contacted some of Katie's friends and said, he better not come. It's not a good idea for him to come.
2: And so Joe Bischoff, who dated Katie for 8 months, did not attend her funeral services in Carlsbad. He might have been the only person ever to cross paths with Katie Sepich, who was not in attendance.
3: And there were well over 1,000 people there. They had to set up loudspeakers outside because everybody couldn't get into the church.
2: Katie's brother, AJ, could barely speak.
14: And from the only things that I can even remember were the feeling of the tears kind of just streaming like a river down my face, and reminding everybody, you know, in the crowd, just if you have a sibling, like, you know, call him now. Tell him you love him.
2: While family and friends mourned and celebrated Katie Sepich's life, investigators were trying to solve her death. And that quest took them to the church parking lot. They knew Joe wasn't at the funeral, but they wanted to be thorough.
0: We photographed and videotaped all of the vehicles that were there, all their tire tracks.
2: Remember, cops had found a tire track near Katie's body. Some shoe leather police work told them the tire likely belonged to a small pickup truck. Now they were hoping to find that vehicle parked at Katie's funeral.
1: Nothing.
0: Nothing.
2: Then another idea. Myers decided to put a hidden camera at Katie's gravesite, hoping Joe Bischoff would visit.
1: And see if he confesses to Katie's grave.
0: Yes.
1: People do things like that?
0: Sometimes people have to relieve their mind and apologize. And if it was Joe, that was a perfect place. He wasn't allowed to attend the funeral. Maybe he'd go and do it.
7: Coming up, new evidence from the lab.
1: She scratched her attacker.
0: She did.
1: There was plenty of DNA.
0: There was DNA under every fingernail.
7: Would it point to Joe?
15: I really don't think so.
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2: A hidden camera at a gravesite sounds like something from a movie. To investigators trying to solve a murder, it sounded promising. A chance to record Joe Bischoff maybe bearing his soul, confessing to the murder of Katie Seppich.
0: It was a great idea, but it didn't work.
2: A sprinkler knocked over the camera, and so there was no evidence Joe ever visited Katie's gravesite in Carlsbad. Cops remained focused on Joe, even though investigators frankly admitted they didn't have enough for an arrest. The Seppiches were desperate for answers. They offered reward money and kept the story in the media.
18: 22-year-old graduate student Katie Seppich was walking home from a late Saturday night party.
2: Anything to keep the investigation from stalling.
19: The one thing we are pretty well sure of is that it was someone she knew.
20: And I feel confident that they will find the right person or persons.
2: Publicly, they seemed to hold it together. Their youngest daughter, Caroline, saw a different side.
21: The look of sadness in my parents' eyes and my brother's eyes, and the fact that it was there day after day, and that it never went away.
2: By now, the forensic evidence collected from Katie's body had been sent to a lab, and the results were back.
1: She scratched her attacker.
0: She did.
1: There was plenty of DNA.
0: There was DNA under every fingernail on both hands.
2: The same DNA was also found in other areas of her body. That profile belonged to one man.
1: I'm thinking one of the first things you do is run that DNA against the national database.
0: We did.
1: And?
0: That person was not in the database.
2: And that seemed to support their theory.
1: This is not a stranger.
0: Everything led us to believe that she knew who this person was. You know, everything led to this not being a random killing.
2: To investigators, it all led back to Joe Bischoff. But from the beginning, Tracy Waters, Katie's roommate, disagreed.
22: I said, I don't think so. I really don't think so. Actually, I said impossible.
2: Tracy knew Joe initially did not tell her or police that Katie had caught him kissing another woman that night. She thought there might be an innocent explanation for how Joe behaved after that.
22: I think he knew what he had done to cause their argument, and he didn't want me to know.
1: He was embarrassed.
22: I think he was very embarrassed.
2: As for his refusal to cooperate with investigators, Tracy said Joe was following his parents' advice. They were the ones who'd hired the attorney, said Tracy.
22: And I think that that's what any parent would do, especially if they truly believe that their son was innocent.
1: Or if they believe their son was guilty.
22: True. I think it's what a parent does to protect their kid, and I think that that's what the Bischoffs did to protect Joe.
2: Jones and Myers tried to get a warrant for Joe's DNA. Susanna Martinez, who was district attorney in Doña Ana County when Katie was killed, would not approve it.
23: We didn't have the probable cause. You have to have probable cause to be able to present to a judge to say, this is why we need this from him.
1: And saying, everybody else gave a DNA sample, he's her boyfriend, he's the only one who won't, that's not enough for a court order.
23: It is not sufficient.
2: Detective Myers disagreed.
4: I, to this day, believe we have plenty of probable cause. He puts himself at the scene of the crime. He is creating an alibi, and he's not truthful about it in the beginning.
1: That normally gets you over the probable cause bar.
4: Absolutely. Absolutely. But, you know, it was a high-profile case. We don't get a lot of those kind of cases, so they were overly cautious.
2: Then another idea, this time from Robert Jones. Joe had told investigators he and Katie had sex the day before she went missing. Jones wondered if Joe's DNA might still be on the bedding they'd collected from Katie's room.
1: So you test the bedding to see if you can get Joe's DNA?
0: We did. We sent it in.
2: They held their breath and waited.
7: Coming up.
0: The district attorney said, look, we got a DNA sample off Katie's bed. Let's clear this up right now.
7: The results are in.
4: I was shocked, devastated, because now I'm like, now it's the worst case scenario, right?
7: And a whole new puzzle is about to begin.
5: I jolted out of bed and I just ran down the hallway.
6: I just was like, I am not a victim. He picked the wrong girl.
7: When Dateline continues.
2: In 1950, a small town in New Mexico renamed itself Truth or Consequences, after a popular radio show. Now, just down the road, people who loved Katie Sepich were struggling to deal with both, the truth and the consequences of her murder.
22: I had a lot of dreams that she wasn't dead, and that it was all just something that had to be staged and that she would be back. I had dreams that she called me and told me that.
2: Except every time Tracy opened her eyes, reality set in. Katie was not coming back.
22: Spent a lot of time concerned that someone had been watching our house, would know all of our moves and our schedules.
1: That's if it's somebody random. If it's not somebody random, then somebody you know might be a murderer.
22: Yeah, I think the other unrest is that someone that you've interacted with, that you've shared a drink with, that you've posed in a picture with, could hurt someone like they hurt her.
1: Is a killer.
22: Yeah.
2: Tracy had staked out the lonely ground of believing Joe Bischoff was not capable of hurting Katie. But as the days went by,
22: there were times where I wanted it to just be him.
1: Because then it would be over.
22: It'd be done.
1: It's tougher when there's no answer.
22: It is. And I was willing to accept being wrong about someone if it meant there was an answer.
2: Finally, a few months after the murder, came an answer. Of sorts. Male DNA had been found on Katie's bedsheets.
0: We don't know for sure that it's Joe, but we know that Katie wasn't seeing anybody else.
1: Presumably that's Joe.
0: Presumably that's Joe.
2: They're prime suspect. So investigators eagerly compared the DNA from the bed with the DNA found on Katie's body.
1: And it doesn't match the DNA under her fingernails.
0: It does not match the DNA on her body at all.
2: Which could only mean one thing.
0: Joe didn't do this.
2: Joe Bischoff, who had changed his story, who had stopped cooperating, who had lawyered up, who was the only person at that party not to give a DNA sample, was also not the killer.
4: I was shocked, devastated, because now I'm like, now it's the worst case scenario, right? Like,
1: now you're back to square one.
4: Square zero, and now we're 3 months behind, and we don't have a clue.
2: In hindsight, Myers admits they'd developed a case of tunnel vision. That didn't change his conviction that Joe Bischoff's refusal to cooperate was inexcusable.
4: I'd be hard-pressed to not want to punch him in the throat.
1: But he made your job harder and put Katie's family through some unneeded hardship.
4: Oh, he put them through hell for no reason. Give up your DNA and be there for the family. That's all he had to do.
2: After the results of the betting came back, Joe Bischoff did eventually give a sample of his DNA.
0: The district attorney contacted Joe Bischoff's attorney and said, look, we got a DNA sample off Katie's bed. It's a male, but it's not the one that we found on her body.
1: So if that's you.
0: So if it's Joe, let's clear this up right now and get everybody off his back.
1: When he finally gave you his DNA, did Joe tell you why he had refused to do that for so long?
0: He didn't. In fact, one of the conditions were that we weren't to talk to him at all. We drove to northern New Mexico. We met him in a police department. He walked in. I introduced myself to him. I asked him to sign the consent form, gave us a DNA sample, and we left. We never said anything else to him.
2: Joe was cleared. And for Katie's roommate, Tracy, it was welcome news.
22: I felt kind of vindicated. I felt actually just more happy that I hadn't been wrong.
1: And that you didn't turn on him.
22: And that I stood by my vision of him the entire time. I just felt so bad for him because he had been villainized wrongly.
2: The Sepiches did not share that sympathy.
3: Yeah, definitely. You know, we were very upset that this could have been resolved way earlier and they could have been on the road looking somewhere else.
2: And so, if it wasn't Joe Bischoff, then who? Katie's killer was still on the loose. And now, all of Las Cruces seemed to be on edge.
4: You feel it in the community. You go get a cup of coffee and people ask you about it. And, you know, they expect you to give good answers like, hey, we're safe, right?
1: And you can't really tell them that.
4: Yeah, it was stressful.
2: Then a new lead, another woman, another attack, and a new mystery, one that would take investigators on a manhunt halfway across the country.
7: Coming up. A crime hauntingly like Katie's.
1: Certainly sounds familiar.
0: Sounds real familiar.
7: Police wondered, could there be a link?
3: We were almost 90% confident that this is the guy's.
2: DNA evidence had cleared Joe Bischoff as a suspect in Katie Sepich's murder. Now her family wondered if her killer would ever be found.
11: I was so relieved when that DNA didn't match. The bedding didn't match because I didn't want it to be him. On the other hand, I was like Dave. I thought, well, if it's not him, who is it?
2: And then investigators discovered a disturbing new lead.
12: They lit her on fire in the middle of the field.
11: Yeah.
2: It had happened 11 days before Katie's murder, about 1,500 miles away in Green Bay, Wisconsin.
0: There was a female that had walked outside of she had left a bar and walked outside and was going to her vehicle.
2: It sounded a lot like what had happened to Katie Sepich. The 25-year-old woman had gotten upset with her boyfriend and walked out on him.
0: And she was picked up by two individuals. They grabbed her, threw her into the vehicle. They drove her out into a secluded farm area where they raped her. They strangled her, and then they poured a liquid on her body and lit her on fire.
1: Certainly sounds familiar.
0: Sounds real familiar.
2: Miraculously, though, that young woman in Wisconsin survived. She crawled to a nearby home, rang the doorbell, and the owners called 911. And as they tried to help the injured woman, the dispatcher encouraged them to ask her questions.
13: Ma'am, do you know what the vehicle was that these people were in?
12: Oh, she's insane. Is that Texas Green Bean? Please don't. Okay. Oh, now I can smell the burn on her. You can smell the burn? Yeah. You know her flesh. Yeah, we can see you were lit on fire. Yeah. Were there one or two people? Two people. Do you have a description at all? Do you know what they look like? Were they tall? Short? Not sure.
2: The young woman couldn't offer much more, not at that point. She was eventually able to provide police a description of her attackers, which led to these sketches. Two men who drove a truck, just as investigators believed Katie's killer did. Then came a call from the manager of a nearby dairy farm.
0: And one of the farmers there recognized both of the individuals as his employees.
2: Their names were Gregorio Morales and Juan Nieto. The farmer said the men had left town separately after the attack, but Morales had recently resurfaced and was back working at the farm. That's when the dairy farmer turned detective. He bought soda for Morales, and once Morales drank from the bottles, the dairy farmer secured them in a plastic bag and turned them over to investigators, who sent them out for DNA testing. The investigators also looked into the suspects' backgrounds. and discovered this.
0: One of the suspects had lived in New Mexico within 200 miles of us.
1: What's your gut tell you at that point? This is it. These are the guys.
0: We're hoping.
2: He wasn't the only one.
3: Our hope was real high. And then, of course, once we found out that some of them had connections in New Mexico, we were almost 90% confident that this is the guys.
1: But you've been confident about Joe, too.
3: Yeah. I think you just look for any morsel out there that you can find to hang on to.
2: J-Ann was struggling with a different thought.
11: I thought, why couldn't Katie have lived? You know, why couldn't that have been Katie? But I worked through that. I realized I've since decided don't use the word if. I never use the word if.
1: You'd rather think about what is.
11: Mm-hmm. Face what is. Try to change the future if you can, but don't look back and say, what if?
2: A few months later, investigators submitted the soda bottles for DNA testing, and they learned Gregorio Morales was a match. Just not the match Robert Jones was hoping for.
1: And his DNA is a match for the Green Bay case, but not for Katie's.
0: But not for Katie's.
1: But there's still one more suspect in that.
0: Yes, Juan Nieto is still outstanding.
2: Juan Nieto was the second suspect in the Green Bay case. He remained a suspect in Katie's murder.
8: Right now, investigators in the Sepich case hope to find Nieto.
2: Only one problem. Mr. Nieto was nowhere to be found.
7: Coming up.
11: I just felt like I'd been kicked in the stomach. What do you mean they don't do this?
7: A bold plan to change the system.
11: Well, this is just wrong. We need to bring families justice.
1: It sort of transformed Katie's family, didn't it?
9: It did.
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24: Some people think that Chalk Sport's just a clever name, that we just talk sport. But that's absolute balderdash. 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A bit salty. Warning, Chalk Sport definitely contains nuts.
2: In the summer of 2004, the Sepich family held out hope that cops were closer to catching Katie's killer.
3: This could be it.
2: One of the suspects, Gregorio Morales, turned out to be a match for the rape case in Wisconsin, but not to Katie's murder. Still, there was one outstanding suspect.
25: Juan Roberto Nieto, he's still on the run.
2: More than a year after Katie's murder, investigators finally caught up with Nieto in Georgia and arrested him. They obtained a DNA sample, sent it out to the lab, and...
0: And it's not a match.
1: It's not a match.
0: Not a match.
2: Not a match to Katie's case, but plenty of evidence to tie him to the Wisconsin case. So that one was solved. Katie's murder was not.
9: That was definitely a really strong and unbelievably harsh letdown.
1: And once again,
0: we're back to square one.
2: Later that year, the Sepichs suffered another blow. Robert Jones was calling it quits after 23 years with a badge.
0: During that time, my father got very ill. I just decided to go ahead and retire at that time.
1: Tough to leave with it unsolved.
0: Very tough.
1: He didn't want to stop.
4: No, he didn't want to stop. It's hard to put down, right? I mean, here you have a girl with a great family who had her whole life ahead of her, and that was stolen from her. Now, that's hard to walk away from, you know? Once you walk away, you don't know who's going to work on it, if they're going to give the same effort you did.
2: So Myers was determined to give it all he had. The Sepichs weren't giving up either. J.N. recalled Jones once telling her how his team regularly searched the National DNA database to see if any new profiles were uploaded that matched Katie's killer.
11: And I made the comment that this man was such a monster that he would be arrested for something. And when he was arrested, when they took his fingerprints and when they took his mugshot, that they would swab his cheek and we'd be able to identify him. And that's when Robert Jones said, oh, no, J.N., it's illegal to do that. It's illegal in New Mexico and almost every state.
1: Because in nearly every state, DNA was taken from people who were convicted,
3: right,
1: not people who were
11: right.
1: arrested.
11: And I just felt like I'd been kicked in the stomach. I thought, what do you mean they don't do this? Why not?
2: That realization stirred something in J.N.
11: And that was when I started thinking, well, this is just wrong. We need to shorten that time frame. We need to bring families justice. You know, that's when I got on the internet, started doing research, started talking to people. Because to me, it was just absolutely ridiculous that we have this incredible, accurate scientific tool and we're not using it like fingerprints.
2: She got to work educating herself about DNA and the justice system. Caroline, at 11 years old, got involved.
21: I even started reading books about DNA and about DNA and criminal justice, and I was just a little kid, but I was a big nerd. So we just had a lot of family discussions about what was required to get a match and how that would work.
3: And that's when we came up with the idea of, in New Mexico, expanding, taking DNA to all felony arrests. And we started talking about that, and that's how this venture gets started.
1: It sort of transformed Katie's family, didn't it?
22: It did.
2: Remember Susanna Martinez? She was district attorney when Katie was killed in 2003. She also helped the Sepichs in their efforts to change the state's DNA laws.
23: As part of the District Attorney Association, I then started to help out. By making sure he's trying to push a law forward with the state legislature.
2: In 2006, almost 2.5 years after Katie's murder, the Sepichs' state representative submitted their proposed bill to the New Mexico State Legislature for review. He told J.N. they were in a race against time.
11: New Mexico in 2006 only had a 30-day session, and we were told, there's no way you can get this law passed in 30 days. It's going to be impossible.
2: Impossible was not a word J.N. liked to hear. She moved 300 miles north to the state capital in Santa Fe for a month.
21: My mom wouldn't take no for an answer. She just decided this was too important. We need to do this for Katie and for all of the other victims and their families in New Mexico. Thankfully, we had some really gracious friends who basically let us stay in their home. My dad went back and forth. My mom stayed there the whole time. And I even went there with her.
2: J.N. discovered most of the legislators, while sympathetic, did not want to change existing law.
11: They were concerned that it would be unconstitutional, that it would be a violation of the Fourth Amendment, which is, you know, protects us from unreasonable search and seizure, that because your DNA, you have to put a Q-tip inside your mouth, that it's a search.
1: That it's somehow more invasive than rolling your prints.
11: More invasive than a fingerprint. That because DNA contains the blueprint of who you are, that it's more of an invasion of privacy than a fingerprint.
2: Nonsense, J.N. thought. We take fingerprints of arrestees all the time. and DNA is the modern fingerprint. Armed with many months of research, she worked around the clock to persuade legislators.
11: I got to the legislature every morning at about 7, and I stayed till every night at about 8. And there's 112 legislators in New Mexico, and I talked to 108 of them face-to-face, just sat down and explained things to them.
2: Katie's family hoped her murder would help bring real change and maybe prevent other families from suffering a similar fate. And they prayed a new law might just help catch Katie's killer as well.
3: We just felt like eventually somebody's going to get caught. And if the right person was arrested for the right thing, that might be the person.
2: It was a family effort. Even so, AJ struggled with the starring role in which his dead sister had been cast.
9: It was difficult for me to see, you know, my sister's face kind of being used as the poster child for legal action. You know, it was just at that time, seeing her in the news and seeing that her face and her likeness just everywhere, it hurt. You know, it was just...
1: Because she didn't belong to everybody else. She belonged to you.
9: Exactly. It was just, it made something so private, you know, into something extremely public.
2: As the brief legislative session drew to a close, the Sepich family held their collective breath, as they'd done so many times before. No telling what was about to happen. But at the end of the session, there was finally a vote.
7: Coming up.
3: I couldn't quit thinking about it. I couldn't sleep.
9: He wanted justice. He wanted vengeance.
7: A crime unsolved. A family on the brink.
11: I wanted answers. I really wanted answers.
7: Was a breakthrough near?
4: No, we couldn't give up.
2: Katie Sepich had fought hard for her life. After her murder, Katie's mother, J.Ann, fought hard too, for a new law that might help catch her daughter's killer and maybe save other lives as well.
5: I just believe that had this been on the books, this law been on the books, say 10 years ago, Katie's killer might have already been convicted and she would be alive today.
2: In February 2006, the New Mexico State Legislature voted on the Sepich's proposed bill.
11: It ended up being passed with only 5 no votes.
1: So you must have done something right.
11: Well, I believe in it. I know that it's right. And I did a lot of research, and one by one, changed some minds and hearts.
2: It became known as Katie's Law, mandating that law enforcement collect DNA right at the time of arrest for a violent crime, instead of waiting the years it might take to secure a conviction.
21: It was really inspiring to see that we could make a difference. And we were just really grateful that it happened because we had so much hope that it would lead to a match for Katie's case and that it would help countless other families.
1: How has the fight to change the law changed your mom?
9: It's made her into a warrior, that's for damn sure. And so that changed kind of not only how I view my mother, but also in a big way how, you know, I dealt with it myself.
2: And perhaps this newfound mission was also helping J.Ann and Dave deliver on a promise they'd made to each other early on, to keep their family together.
9: They were keeping up a lot of their strength through fighting and through, you know, through the case. And that was something that I think was probably the only thing at that point in time that was really breathing life into them.
4: And they bonded together as a family. They made up their minds that they were going to do whatever they could to make sure this didn't happen to anybody else's kid. And if they could take that tragedy and turn it into so much good, then, you know, we couldn't give up.
2: While J.Ann found a purpose in pushing for Katie's Law, Dave remained consumed by something else. Finding out who killed his daughter.
3: I couldn't quit thinking about it. I couldn't sleep. At work, I'd find myself on the computer looking at, you know, things and looking at maps and trying to figure out, well, where Katie walked and, you know, who else would have been in that area.
9: He wanted justice. He wanted vengeance. He basically wanted, you know, to know that, you know, whoever did this to Katie was going to receive, you know, what was coming to them.
1: I get the feeling he was working at least as hard as the police on this.
9: Oh, if not harder. You know, he was living and breathing every single moment of every single day.
2: Over the years, they'd tried everything, doubled the reward money to $100,000. They even hired a famous psychic.
11: She told us that he would be caught, it would be through DNA, and it would be shortly before Christmas.
2: So many paths had led nowhere.
11: Well, I had made the decision that it was very possible we would never know, and that I had to accept that and move on. And that took a lot of work to come to that, because I wanted answers. I really wanted answers.
2: Tracy Waters felt the same way.
22: I really started to believe we would never know, that this person would have gotten away with this and is potentially hurting so many more people. Because someone that could do what I saw done to her could hurt other people.
2: Myers says he believed in his heart that one day he'd be able to deliver the news that Katie's family and friends craved.
4: I never gave up hope because we had such good evidence.
1: Eventually, this guy is going to reoffend, and then he's going to get swabbed, and then he's going to get caught.
4: Exactly. That's what the hope was. Didn't make it any less frustrating, but it was, that's what you held on to.
2: Katie's killer was out there, somewhere. Myers believed he would strike again. Little did investigators know, he already had.
7: Coming up, two young women in a frantic, frightening ordeal.
6: Somehow I just knew he was in the house.
15: I can see like a silhouette, and moments later he's rattling the door.
7: Would they hold the key to solving Katie's case?
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0: the years following Katie Sepich's murder, investigators chased one dead-end lead after another, never knowing the killer had already revealed himself. Remember that frantic 911 call you heard at the beginning of our story? The two women had locked themselves in the bathroom after an intruder broke into their Las Cruces apartment in November 2003. It may sound strange, but these women were lucky.
1: Are you guys okay?
0: They survived. Meet Anella and Leslie, the college roommates on that 911 call.
2: Tell me about the place you guys decided to live in.
3: Cute little apartment, single-story, mm-hmm. two-bedroom.
4: Two-bath. Mm-hmm. Yeah, and it was really close to campus, so.
2: You felt safe there?
4: Yeah.
0: That was until they saw someone watching.
5: We saw him in front of what was my window, and he quickly kind of glanced at us and then
4: took off.
2: And you saw him looking into your window?
4: Mm-hmm.
2: Scary.
4: Very scary.
0: A couple of weeks later, Leslie saw the man again, crouching below their window, peeking inside. And it continued that way for a while. Even when they couldn't see him, they knew he was there.
5: We often heard him, like, bumping into the walls, rubbing up against the bushes, going over the rocks. So we heard him almost more than we saw him.
2: No question it was the same guy.
5: Not in our mind.
4: Yeah.
2: And he's what? Circling your apartment?
5: Yeah, like we couldn't ever really tell what he was doing.
4: No.
5: We weren't going to go out and check.
4: We had like a little backyard that was gated, and we would find our gate to be open. We'd close it. We'd put a little rock just to make sure that nobody was coming in and going. And most of the times the gate was open or the rock was moved. It felt sporadic at first, and then it got more and more consistent.
2: I mean, this meets every definition of stalking.
0: So they changed their routines. Anella even took a self-defense class. They notified the complex's security team and told their neighbors, but nothing ever came of it.
5: And I think there was an aspect that because he never talked to us, he never approached us, that, yes, we were frightened, but I think we also came to feel that he was just never going to do anything. Like, he was just weird and creepy, but that was the extent of it.
2: And
4: yes.
2: Maybe fixated on the two of you, but from a distance.
4: Exactly.
2: Yeah. Well, you were wrong.
4: Yeah.
5: Very wrong.
4: Mm-hmm.
0: It happened on a rainy night, just 2.5 months after Katie Sepich was murdered. Leslie did not know what was coming, but she had an uneasy feeling.
4: I was actually talking to my boyfriend, who's now my husband, and I just told him I'm frightened, I'm scared. And I asked him if he could just stay on the line with me until I fell asleep. And so he did. I was able to fall asleep.
0: Sometime later, she suddenly woke up.
4: I don't know if it was a loud noise or I really do feel like somebody was there telling me, like, get up and go, because I jolted out of bed and I just ran down the hallway to Anella's bedroom. Somehow I just knew he was in the house.
0: Anella was in her bedroom. She saw Leslie coming her way.
5: I see where the hallway bends. I can see like a silhouette there in the corner. And she comes in. I close the door. I lock it. And moments later, he's rattling the door.
2: You saw him in the house?
5: Saw him in the house.
0: Then he left, or he seemed to. But it wasn't over.
5: Well, we hear him go around the house and start doing something at our window. And so to us, we feel like he's trying to get into the window. So then we go into my bathroom, lock that door, and then I called 911.
6: I believe someone's trying to break into our house.
5: I was like, he picked the wrong girl. Like, he is going to die tonight. I just was like, I am not a victim. This is not going to be happening.
1: Anella? Anella? Is the officer there?
6: I don't know.
1: You don't know? Is somebody inside the bathroom?
0: They locked themselves in the bathroom and stayed on the phone.
1: Anella? I need you to calm down, okay? Anella?
0: And after 3 terrifying minutes...
1: Go ahead and step out of the bathroom. We have officers there, okay?
6: I can step out, are you sure?
1: Yes, I'm sure that'll be okay.
0: Las Cruces PD showed up and arrested the suspect. He had a knife on him.
2: There's no telling what would have happened that night, but the idea that the two of you could have ended up raped and murdered is clearly not outside the realm of possibility here.
5: Everything was so, so precise in our favor.
4: Yeah, I'm very lucky.
5: And to think that, you know, some victims, it's just a whole different story.
2: Mm-hmm. Some people are on the losing side of those same odds.
4: Yeah.
0: 23-year-old Gabriel Avila was convicted several months later of aggravated burglary and resisting arrest.

0: Gabriel Avila was on the run, until suddenly he wasn't. After more than a year as a fugitive, thanks to a tip, Avila was finally recaptured in 2005 and sent to prison to serve his 9-year sentence. It was in prison that Avila's DNA was finally taken. Still, processing DNA is far more cumbersome than TV dramas would lead you to believe. It took about a year for Detective Myers to receive the news he'd been waiting a long time to hear. It was a friend at the sheriff's department who called him.
1: It's like, hey, we got a hit. And how soon can you come over to the office? And say, I'll be right there.
0: The Sepiches got the call, too.
2: He said, I have some really good news for you. We've got a match. And I was just stunned.
0: After 3 years of bad hunches and blind alleys, DNA had identified Katie Sepich's killer.
3: You ever hear the name Gabriel Avila before that?
4: We had never heard it before.
3: He wasn't in any of your files?
4: None of our files. Name never came up, never ran across him at all.
5: It was amazing. I mean, when they told us, we thought for sure that if we ever found out, that it would be somebody connected somehow. And this was crazy.
3: And it wasn't.
5: No.
0: A sense of relief for Tracy.
3: This wasn't somebody you'd stood next to at a bar or in a photograph.
6: No, I was so happy for her in that, because for someone that you know to hurt you has to be infinitely painful.
3: So her last thoughts were not ones of betrayal.
6: Not a feeling of betrayal.
0: Myers went to interview Avila's ex-wife, who had divorced him after his conviction. Remember those tire tracks investigators had spent so long trying to identify? The ones they thought came from a pickup truck?
1: We asked her about the truck, and she told us.

0: that it was sold and told us who they sold it to.
1: And so from there, we found the truck.
2: The tires had been swapped. Eventually, investigators located the originals and matched them to the tracks found at the landfill. Avila's ex also told Detective Myers something else.
0: She said that when she was cleaning out the truck to make it presentable, that in the center console, she found a ring. And she said she tried it on, it didn't fit her. And so she figured he bought it for somebody else or he stole it.
2: It was not the ring Katie's boyfriend Joe had given her. However, it was another ring Katie had been wearing that same night. Now Myers had more than he needed.
3: How you doing, man? My name's Mark Myers.
2: He went to speak with Avila in prison.
3: Now, specifically, what we're looking into is a homicide that occurred in August of 2003. Did you ever know a girl named Katie Sethridge?
2: The name didn't do it. Then Myers revealed he had DNA evidence linking Avila to Katie's murder, and he had Katie's ring.
0: So he slumped down in his chair, and he gave up at that point and told us what happened.
2: It was, in the end, the most random of encounters, two lives colliding in the middle of the night.
0: He said he was up in the neighborhood buying coke, and as he was leaving the neighborhood to go home, that he saw Katie walking across the street.
4: She was very drunk, and I yelled at her, "Can you hang out?" And she was like, "No, I'm not sure. I live a couple blocks down here." I told her, I can give you a ride. She said, "No, that's all right."
2: Avila said he planned to head home, but then saw Katie again in front of her house and observed her without her keys, struggling to open a window and get inside. That's when Avila said he struck and raped and strangled Katie.
0: I mean, it's just a monster in the right place.
5: Crossing paths with the victim.
0: Literally, just a motivated offender crossing paths with a suitable victim at the right opportunity.
5: She leaves the party 5 minutes earlier or 5 minutes later. Maybe they never meet.
0: 5 minutes, probably 30 seconds. 30 seconds to a minute later, earlier, and he'd have never seen her.
2: More than 3 years after Katie's murder, the Sepiches finally had that elusive answer.
6: Today, we are rejoicing that it looks like we have the person who killed our daughter. We're so incredibly grateful for all of the hard work.
2: Grateful, yes, but still faced with this harsh reality. Avila's arrest for breaking into the apartment didn't come until after Katie's murder. So Katie's law wouldn't have saved Katie. Even so, it could have provided answers a lot faster.
7: It would have identified her killer sooner, but it wouldn't have saved her.
2: During the investigation, a psychic had told Jay-Ann and Dave Katie's killer would be caught right before Christmas.
7: Of course, she didn't say what year.
8: Yeah.
7: So Christmas came and went, and we thought, well, that was wrong.
2: It turned out maybe the psychic was correct. The day after Christmas, on what would have been Katie's 26th birthday, Gabriel Avila was charged with murder and kidnapping. DA Susana Martinez prosecuted the case. She was later elected governor of New Mexico.
9: We didn't drop a single charge. There was no plea bargaining in this case before.
5: You had him.
9: Yeah, and there was no way I could lose the trial, and he knew it. And so he pled straight up, a life sentence, and he will die in prison, where he should.
2: The Sepiches were at the sentencing, of course. AJ had waited for this moment to look his sister's killer in the eye and tell Avila how he'd stolen AJ's best friend, his protector.
10: Being able to really stare evil in the face like that and address it, you know, and confront it one-on-one, it was cathartic. It was a target for all that pent-up, you know, rage and anger and hurt. It was giving it a place to land. And so after that, it's almost like I had something external to take away that pain that had been festering for the, 3 years prior.
2: After the hearing was over, something surprising happened. Avila requested to speak with the Sepechis to apologize.
8: It was relieving to me when he apologized. Mm-hmm. And he said, I don't know why. He said it was just something I did. And he said, if I ever had to, the chance to undo it, I would. And so in a way, we saw remorse, which kind of helped make it easier.
5: You forgive him?
7: I have. I don't want him out of prison. I don't want him to ever be able to hurt anyone else. But I do believe that I'm supposed to forgive, and I want him to have salvation, because then God wins.
2: The Sepechis have spent more than a decade championing Katie's Law across the country. What initially began as a vehicle to help catch Katie's killer turned out to be much more than that.
7: It became bigger. It became, all the other lives that could be saved, all the other rapes that wouldn't be committed.
5: And you'll never know who those people are.
7: No, mm-hmm. No. But we know they're there. We know that for certain.
8: It's hard to not know who they are. And, I always tell Jayanne, I was like, in a lot of ways, I can't wait to get to heaven so I can find out, who they were and what the circumstances was and find out what we actually accomplished, But we're just going to keep after it.
5: Are you okay with your sister being remembered for Katie's Law?
10: Now I am. In the beginning, I wasn't. I wanted people to remember her, as Katie. But then it dawned on me that, Katie knew a lot of people. But Katie as, the figurehead of Katie's Law is going to impact millions rather than just, maybe a couple thousand people that she knew personally. She's being known, to tons of people out there as kind of a savior. And so that to me it's eternal.
2: Katie Sepech told her parents she wanted to change the world. In the end, her whole family did.
11: That's all for now. I'm Lester Holt. Thanks for joining us. They were a gorgeous couple.
12: From the minute you saw her, you felt happy just being with her.
11: He was once a pro athlete, football royalty. She was expecting their first child.
12: Baby was moving, and she said, come and feel my tummy.
11: Then a crime that stunned the city. The beaming mother-to-be gunned down in her own home.
13: See bullet holes in the floor where my sister was murdered. That was terrible.
11: So full of love and life, who would want her dead? Her celebrity boyfriend?
14: They're trying to say they're naming me as a suspect.
11: Or maybe one of his other girlfriends.
12: She said, you don't know that he's seeing other girls?
11: Mysterious letters were spilling secrets. Did someone want her out of the way?
15: And a big man, dark sunglasses, big covering my gaze.
11: A mother-to-be killed and a mother of three was not what she seemed. Now, an undercover plan to catch a killer.
15: She opened up the door. She started screaming. I took the first shot.

0: Thanks for joining us. I'm Lester Holt. It's a story about celebrity and mystery, and it centers on one of Chicago's hometown heroes. He and his longtime girlfriend were expecting their first child, but no one was expecting their tale to end in the heartbreaking and deadly way that it did. Here's Rob Stafford.
1: It was morning in a condo complex in the upscale Chicago suburb of Deerfield. The day was just getting started, quiet, until the screaming. A woman in the building heard it, so she called her pregnant neighbor upstairs.
2: Are you okay? I heard a woman screaming, and I don't know, then it went quiet. Would you give me a call, please?
1: No response. Now feeling something like dread, the neighbor picked up the phone again and dialed 911.
3: I heard a woman screaming and then a pop, pop, and it went totally silent.
1: Police rushed to the scene. The 911 caller had been right to be worried. In the unit above her, they found her pregnant neighbor dead. What had happened upstairs and why? Solving the mystery would lead police to a famous and beloved pro football player, would involve several women in his life, and would set the stage for a high-stakes cat-and-mouse game between authorities and the person they ultimately came to believe killed an expectant mother in cold blood. Her name was Ronnie Ryder.
4: From the minute you saw her, you felt happy just being with her.
1: Ronnie was stunning, stylish, and sweet. Her brothers, Thad and Wade, adored her, as did their wives, Anna and Lori.
5: Ronnie is the person that you see that you would want to be. She was everything. She would do anything for anybody.
6: She was very caring, always thought of other people. She called us every night.
4: There was a warm tenderness that Ronnie brought everywhere she went.
1: Ronnie was a woman with no enemies, so who on earth could have wanted her dead? The investigation began at a crime scene that was only minutes old. Detectives Vince Nichols and Juan Mazaregos of the Deerfield Police Department caught the case.
7: Could still smell the odor of gunpowder.
8: No immediate signs of a struggle.
1: And no signs of forced entry. Bullet casings and live ammunition from a 9mm Beretta semi-automatic handgun littered the kitchen. Deerfield Police Chief John Sliosis thought that was telling.
9: The sheer number of shots would indicate that there was some emotion, there was something driving the shooter. In all likelihood, the victim could have known the offender.
10: So who's the first person you want to talk to?
7: Sean Gale.
10: The boyfriend?
7: Correct.
1: Sean Gale, her boyfriend of 17 years, was an ex-football player, smart, popular, and charming. The two met in 1990 at a charity event. Back then, Sean was a member of the iconic 85 Bears team that won the Super Bowl.
11: Super Bowl champion!
4: For the most part, they were just together all the time. They talked every day on the phone. They took trips together.
1: Ronnie's family says she and Sean seemed to make it work. The revered pro athlete and the girl from a small town living in the big city. She eventually juggled two jobs, one in the food industry, the other part-time at Macy's because she loved fashion. And then in March 2007, after many years with Sean, Ronnie became pregnant at age 41. She would finally become a mother. She was elated, which was obvious when Wade, his wife, and parents visited Ronnie in Chicago that September.
6: That was the happiest I've ever seen my sister in my life. She was just glowing.
5: And the baby was moving. And she said, Mom, come and feel my tummy. The baby's moving. I will never forget that.
1: Ronnie was a woman in love, even though this was no conventional relationship. She'd been with Sean for close to two decades. They never married or even lived together. So Anna wondered why Ronnie stayed with him when she wanted both.
4: You know, I'd say, what is it about him? And she said, I don't know what to tell you, Anna. I just love him.
1: And it was unclear if anything would change, even after the baby was born.
10: Did she want to get married?
4: Yes, she did.
10: Did he?
4: I don't know.
1: And there was one other thing. Ronnie's family rarely saw Sean.
12: We just knew that Ronnie said Sean was a private person and didn't want people bothering him.
1: Just as Ronnie's family was wondering how a baby might affect Ronnie and Sean's relationship, she was suddenly gunned down early that October morning.
6: So I was probably the most angry I've ever been in my life. I was in an uproar. I mean, I just wanted to go down there and get the person. I wanted to grab them myself and do what they did to my sister.
1: Police, too, were committed to bringing the killer or killers to justice. So they started this investigation by the book. Look at the people closest to the victim. That's why they wanted to talk to Sean Gale. And they didn't have to wait long to do it.
0: Coming up.
13: This is Sean Gale, and they're trying to say they're naming me as a suspect.
0: A sobbing boyfriend under suspicion.
10: Is he acting, or is this real grief?
14: That's what we're listening for.
0: When Dateline continues.
1: Ronnie Ryder, more than 6 months pregnant, had been shot to death in her own home. It would have been a shocking crime anywhere, but it was especially so in Deerfield, a tranquil, affluent Chicago suburb, which had not seen a murder in more than 30 years. Who could have committed such a crime? First on the list of people police wanted to talk to was Sean Gale, Ronnie's longtime boyfriend. But before police could call Sean, he called them himself a few hours after the murder. Sean didn't seem to know yet that Ronnie was dead and sounded confused about just what had happened.
13: I've been getting calls from the media. This is Sean Gale, and they're trying to say they're naming me as a suspect.
15: We've heard that, too.
13: Was it Ronnie Ryder? Is she okay?
15: Yes, it was Ronnie, and no, she's not.
13: But I'm driving to her house right now.
15: Okay, don't go to her house. If you want to go somewhere, come to the Deerfield Police Department. Sean, don't go to her house, okay? Sean? Come to the police department. Do you know where it is?
13: Yes.
15: Hey, Sean, do you want me to stay on the phone until you get here?
13: Please. No.
1: Sean seemed shocked and distressed, but detectives weren't necessarily buying it.
10: As police officers, you're listening to see, is he acting or is this real grief?
14: After playing it several times, yes, that's what we're listening for. Appears to be sincere.
10: But you're not basing any conclusion on that tape?
14: That's correct.
10: You want to talk to him?
14: Oh, absolutely.
1: Sean may be part of football royalty, a player on a Super Bowl winning team, but now he was a potential suspect in a high-profile murder case. Detectives say Sean was still emotional as they sat down with him in an interview room and started with the basics. Where had Sean been at the time of the shooting?
14: He was en route to see his physical therapist, but since he was early, he decided to go get a haircut in North Chicago.
10: So he's not far from the murder scene at the time of the murder?
14: No, he's not.
1: Investigators checked out Sean's alibi. The barbershop confirmed he had been there the morning of the murder.
14: We also went as far as pulled a video from his complex, which captures the alley where he would drive out and drive through to leave his house. And sure enough, he is captured leaving his house.
10: In terms of the timeline and the shooting, does that videotape clear him of being at the murder scene at the time?
14: Yes.
1: No gunshot residue was found on Sean, and he did not match the description police had from neighbors of a small, young, dark-complected male with black hair, wearing a baggy sweatsuit, who was last seen at Ronnie's condo the morning of the murder. But that didn't let Sean off the hook as far as police were concerned. They say they had to consider whether someone else, perhaps connected to Sean, had committed the crime. The victim's family was wondering the same thing.
12: At first I thought, well, maybe it was someone hired as a hitman to do this, and that was them running away from the scene. I didn't think the person who was behind this would be stupid enough to do it themselves in broad daylight.
10: Did you think that person could have been Sean Gale?
12: Did it ever cross my mind? Certainly.
10: That maybe he didn't want the baby in the picture?
12: We really didn't,
14: really
12: know.
14: Didn't know what to believe.
1: Reeling with questions and anguish, Ronnie's family made the sad pilgrimage to her condo to collect her things.
4: We walked in and it was stark quiet and cold and empty. And it felt awful. All of her stuff, but not her. It was awful.
5: She had all the baby clothes that people had gotten her were on a great big table next to the kitchen.
12: And see bullet holes in the floor where my sister was murdered. That was terrible.
1: As Ronnie's family grieved, they hoped the police would find answers. And one tantalizing lead came when investigators asked Sean Gale, if not him, who? Sean gave them a name, a woman's name.
0: Coming up.
14: This is definitely a suspect. She knew of Ronnie. If she mailed this letter, she obviously had to know Ronnie's address.
10: A spurned lover?
9: Yes.
10: Jealous?
9: Yes.
10: Motive?
9: Yes.
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1: Sean Gale was a handsome and popular ex-football player for the Chicago Bears. Now his girlfriend, Ronnie Ryder, was dead. And it wasn't long before police learned Ronnie wasn't the only woman in Sean's life. Far from it. And they learned that from Sean himself.
14: It was kind of an open relationship. He had made it clear to her.
10: It was not exclusive.
14: Correct.
1: Sean told police one of the women he had dated the year before might be responsible for Ronnie's murder. Monica Karoska. Originally from Poland, she's a fitness trainer who met Sean at a Bears promotional event in 2005. She was 27 at the time, he was 43.
23: He was a person who I can truly open up gently, I would say, in a gentleman manner.
1: Monica says Sean never mentioned other women, so she assumed she was the only one he was dating.
10: Did he tell you that?
23: He didn't really have to tell me that because we were seeing each other quite often.
1: Then late one evening, after 9 months of dating, Monica says she happened to be in Sean's neighborhood and decided to stop by his home.
23: I came out from the car and I stopped by the window where I saw him sitting with another woman. I've never would I suspect that there is somebody else. That was not for me, that was shock.
1: She started knocking on Sean's window.
23: And I really got upset because they ran upstairs. Instead, you know, if there would be just a friend or something, you know, why wouldn't you open the door?
1: Monica admits breaking the window, although she says she didn't intend to.
23: I was very angry. I don't think I was ever cheated by anybody. That was shocking for me.
1: And Monica remembers confronting the other woman as she left.
23: I asked her, are you seeing him? And she said, you don't know that he's seeing other girls? I'm like, no.
1: Monica says that night marked the end of her relationship with Sean. Just a few weeks later, something strange started happening. Women in Sean's life began to receive letters
9: describing the fact that he was not only seeing this one particular woman, but seeing many women at the same time, trying to dissuade these other ladies from seeing him.
1: Dateline has obtained some of the letters, which not only contain angry allegations that Sean cheated and lied, but also include copies of what looked like very personal emails between Sean and the women. as well as supposed travel itineraries indicating Sean had taken foreign trips with two different women less than 2 months apart. One was written in poor English, as if by an immigrant like Monica. Sean, who says the letters were full of lies, immediately accused Monica of sending them. After all, she broke in his window and confronted that woman. He got an order of protection against Monica, but the letters and other harassing behavior continued for more than a year. It seemed to Sean that Monica was repeatedly violating that order of protection. By the fall of 2007, Sean was so frustrated with the harassment, he wanted Monica jailed or fined. His request was filed in court on October 4th, 2007, the same day Ronnie Ryder was killed.
10: So Ronnie Ryder didn't have any enemies?
14: That's correct.
10: But you learned that Sean Gale did?
14: Yes.
1: Sean told police about Monica Karoska and those letters. Not only did they think they might have a direct connection to the murder, but one of those letters was found in Ronnie's purse the day she was killed.
10: How big a break does that seem at the time?
14: Well, this is definitely a suspect. She knew of Ronnie. If she mailed this letter and Ronnie had the letter, she obviously had to know Ronnie's address.
10: Does Monica Karoska sound like a spurned lover?
9: Yes.
10: Jealous?
9: Yes.
10: Motive?
9: Yes.
1: Monica's alibi for the time of the murder was that she was training one of her regular clients, who happened to live in a town right next to Deerfield. Her alibi seemed to check out.
10: As soon as you talked to the client that she says she was with, is she crossed off the list?
14: Not immediately. We don't know what their relationship is, if he could be lying for her or not.
1: Police had their hands full juggling Sean Gale and Monica Karoska as potential suspects when yet another woman in Sean's circle popped up on their radar from tipsters.
9: Three phone calls from people who gave the name of Marnie Yang.
10: Marnie Yang.
9: Yes. And the information they were leaving was that she would be an individual capable of doing something like this because of the relationship she had with Sean Gale.
10: Capable of this kind of murder?
9: Yes.
1: The plot, as they say, was thickening.
2: Coming up, who is Marnie Yang?
14: She tells us that Marnie has always bragged about Sean Gale being her boyfriend.
2: Police zero in on a mysterious single mother, and they enlist Sean Gale to help them. When Dateline continues.

0: Not long after Ronnie Ryder was gunned down in her own home in suburban Deerfield, Illinois, her longtime boyfriend, Sean Gale, and a former lover of his, Monica Karoska, were being investigated as possible suspects in Ronnie's murder. But now the mystery was deepening. Callers had given police a new name, yet another woman in Sean's life, Marnie Yang. Police soon learned she was a divorced mother of three, a Chicago native who worked multiple jobs, including as a real estate agent to support her family. She was also an aspiring fitness model.
1: Someone that's promoting sales of fitness equipment, like we see on TV all the time.
0: Photographer Jason Stoller first met Marnie during a quick photo shoot in her garage in 2006. Marnie's children were there, twins, a girl and boy, 15 at the time, and a younger son, age 10.
2: How was she with her kids?
1: I saw a very in-control mom, protective of her children, that communicated very well and was even really, really liked by her children's friends.
0: He took more than 1,000 photos of Marnie during four modeling sessions in 2006 and 2007. At nearly 40 years old, Marnie was in great shape, and Jason says Marnie was incredibly driven.
1: She was looking for success in real estate. She was looking for success as a fitness model.
2: Was the modeling about ego, or was it about trying to make money?
1: I think both. I think this woman was trying to make all the money she could for her and her family.
0: Jason's girlfriend, Miranda Bauman, did Marnie's makeup.
3: She had a lot of interests, athletic, skydiving, scuba diving, these kinds of things.
0: Marnie was also fascinated by police work, even applied twice to be an officer, but was turned down. Still, she was very active in the Chicago Police Department's Neighborhood Watch program.
3: She talked about wanting to make sure her neighborhood was safe and being concerned about her children's safety.
0: This was hardly the profile of a murder suspect. Still, police continued to look into her background and learned about her connection to Sean Gale. Jason says he first heard about what was going on between the two of them when she brought it up at a shoot.
1: She mentioned Sean Gale, that she was involved in real estate transactions with him, and this is who she was seeing. She knew Sean was involved with other people. It was clear it wasn't something exclusive.
0: Marnie had shown up at some of the shoots with a man she described as a family friend. And she was, in fact, seeing a few men. But it appeared to both investigators and the photographer that it was Sean she was really interested in. And on her last shoot in the winter of 2007, Jason says Marnie arrived with an outfit and a request.
1: She said, I wore this specifically, and I would like to get some pictures specifically for Sean. And it says Chicago Bears on the front, and it said Chicago Bears on her butt. And she really wanted to take some pictures in this outfit for Sean.
0: Police were investigating those tips they'd received from callers pointing them to Marnie Yang. One was from a former friend of hers, and what she told police refocused their whole investigation.
4: She tells us that Marnie Yang has always bragged about Sean Gale being her boyfriend, but she then starts to tell us stories about these letters that Monica was being accused of. Marnie has bragged to her how she hacked into Sean Gale's email account and was able to obtain all these other women's information and email addresses. Marnie bragged to her how Monica was the one getting in trouble for others and then how Monica might be deported. She laughed about it.
2: She laughed about Monica being deported, possibly.
4: Yes.
2: What did that tell you about Marnie Yang?
4: Well, that just told us that she was very vindictive and that she would do anything to get anybody out of the way.
0: Just hours after speaking with Marnie's former friend, police went to the alley behind Marnie's Chicago home and seized her garbage, no search warrant needed. They simply scooped up all her trash and took it with them. In it, they found a bank statement, and on that, they discovered she'd been paying for background checks on other women Sean was seeing. Police also learned about the time Marnie planned a trip to the same resort in Mexico at the same time he was going there with Ronnie.
4: She tells him she's just there to do scuba diving.
5: Aside from that incident, Sean said Marnie never suggested she wanted more from the relationship than what they already had. Basically, some real estate dealings and sex. Yes, sex. And police found it very interesting that Marnie had gone to Sean's house to bring him dinner and have sex the very evening before the murder. When it came to women, Sean's life seemed complex. But as police became more interested in one woman, Marnie Yang, they were crossing another off their list of suspects.
0: They determined Monica Kuroska had nothing to do with sending those nasty letters to women in Sean's life, and she had nothing to do with Ronnie Ryder's murder. The ordeal was a nightmare for her.
6: It was just so mysterious. Everything sounded crazy, and here in the middle, it's me, my name. I did nothing besides just going out and dating a wrong person and at the wrong time.
0: Sean Gale was also fully cleared of the murder within a few weeks of the shooting. The investigation was soon focused on Marnie Yang, and Sean then went from possible suspect to unofficial police agent. He allowed police to wire his home, and then he invited Marnie over to see what she might say about the murder. Investigators who hovered nearby and listened in later said Marnie sounded more like a concerned friend than a killer, as she asked questions about the investigation.
4: Did you talk to the police today? What do they think?
0: Police then got a warrant to search her computer at work.
4: We find that she had Googled Ronnie Ryder's address, a Google map, from her workplace to Ronnie's residence.
0: Marnie had also checked online for photos and videos of Ronnie. Police felt it was time to bring Marnie in for questioning.
4: She tells us about the relationship, how she met Sean Gale, and it was at a Bears convention, and how they talked about real estate.
0: Investigators were particularly interested in her whereabouts the night before the murder, which, as they already knew from Sean, included a couple hours at his home. She was honest about that.
4: She was there on October the 3rd, between 7:30 and 9:30 p.m. at his residence.
0: And Marnie told them something else about that night, something that would become central to their investigation.
4: She then tells us that on that evening, she was supposed to meet her friend, Christy Passion, for a real estate deal at Christy's place, but had to cancel because her vehicle broke down. She had to stop at home to check on the kids, and then her vehicle broke down.
2: Christy Passion, that name comes up. How important would that name prove to be?
4: It would be the most important piece of this whole puzzle.
0: In early January 2008, 3 months after the murder, police stepped up their investigation of Marnie Yang and brought her, her children, and her friend Christy Passion in for questioning. What they learned was surprising, especially from Marnie's older son.
7: Coming up, police drop a bombshell on Marnie Yang.
8: All those things that your 16-year-old son can believe that you were responsible.
9: Oh, God.
7: When Dateline...
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0: 3 months after Ronnie Ryder was gunned down in her own home with a 9mm Beretta, police were zeroing in on Marnie Yang, a woman also involved with Ronnie's longtime boyfriend, Sean Gale. Police had been told Marnie was obsessed with Sean, was a woman who loved guns, and hated people who got in her way.
1: She's conniving, she's manipulative, very arrogant.
0: They searched her home, as well as her mother's, where Marnie had stashed some of her firearms. They were hoping to find the murder weapon, a 9mm Beretta.
1: We found a few weapons, but nothing of a 9mm.
0: But they did find evidence of Marnie's true feelings about Sean, a revealing photo of Sean and two bears mementos she kept in her top dresser drawer. And they came across a letter she wrote to Sean, but never sent. In it, she complained, "You go on these romantic trips everywhere with all these other women, but you bring back a $2 keychain, and I'm supposed to feel special about that? What message does that send about how you view me?" Police also found mailing labels for those letters sent to women in Sean's life. The noose was tightening. Now, as a camera rolled, police questioned Marnie on and off for 3 days. Marnie was very talkative. In fact, she had answers for everything and seemed confident, even cocky. When asked what her reaction was when Sean told her about Ronnie's pregnancy, Marnie responded,
2: "Oh, so apparently the cabin rule doesn't apply to everybody, huh? You got me."
0: Marnie's attitude was interesting to investigators, but more important to them were the specifics of the case. They asked her about the murder weapon. Marnie told police she had had a 9mm gun that had gone missing, along with other things in her home, but she never reported it.
2: "I did not make a police report because I had no homeowner's insurance at the time."
0: They asked her about a receipt they'd obtained, showing she purchased 2 books online in early August 2007, 2 months before the murder, about how to make a homemade silencer. She said she had bought the silencer books for a child school project.
2: "A science project on noise displacement."
1: There was no such project. In fact, when she bought the books, school hadn't even started.
2: "Right, but I mean, you have to start thinking about the project ahead of time."
0: She then changed her story and said she actually bought the books for a friend as a gag birthday gift.
2: "When his birthday was around, I got him, we went tickets to a show, dinner and a show, and then that is a joke."
0: Police asked Marnie about the information she collected on women in Sean's life. She said she did that because Sean had started to get closer to her children. She portrayed herself as a vigilant mother, wary of the people around her friends.
2: "I'm sorry that I make it my business, but anybody that comes into contact with my children, I will check you out. I will check out everybody who's connected to you. And when I'm done, I will check out your mother and her 2 sisters, too."
0: Most important, police asked Marnie where she was at the time of the murder. She said she was home because she was having car trouble. And indeed, her cell phone had bounced off towers near her home that morning. But there were witnesses they wanted to talk to who could shed light on her alibi, Marnie's own children.
1: "Their older son first said that mom was home, that he had stayed home from school because he was sick."
0: But then they spoke with his sister, who said Marnie had asked her older brother to lie for her. So police confronted him with what his sister said.
1: "And that's when he says, yes, I'm done lying for her."
0: He then admitted his mother, Marnie, had told him to tell police she was home with him the morning of the murder, when in fact she had not been. Then he startled police by what he said next.
3: "He told the investigators that after hearing and seeing the story on TV, some of his friends brought it to their attention, is that one of his gut's reactions is that she somehow might be involved."
0: His own mother might be involved in the murder of Ronnie Ryder.
3: Correct. Very unusual response. And for a son to do that, I think every investigator was thinking that that's an honest response. The son would have no other reason to answer that way.
0: Police confronted Marnie with what her own children said about her.
4: "All those things that your 16-year-old son could believe that you were responsible for this."
2: "Oh, God. I also think that his time and recollection is off a little bit, but, oh, like, no way."
0: Investigators also questioned Marnie's best friend, Christy Passion. The women had known each other for 15 years, ever since Christy, a psychic, read Marnie's tarot cards at a psychic fair.
1: She denied having any knowledge of Marnie planning or committing the murder.
5: Believe her?
1: No.
0: Investigators were convinced both Christy and Marnie were lying, but they didn't have anything close to a confession. True, police did have circumstantial evidence, proof she'd had a gun like the murder weapon, that she bought those silencer books and purchased parts to make one. Even proof she purchased a bucket of cement the day after the murder. And investigators believe she lied about most of that on tape. But the Lake County State's Attorney Michael Waller said it was not enough to make an arrest.
5: We don't have any physical evidence tying her to the scene.
6: Blood, hair, anything
5: no,
6: like
5: there's
6: that?
5: There's no physical evidence.
0: And that wasn't all police were missing.
5: One of the questions I asked was, can we put Marnie Yang anywhere near Deerfield on the October morning of the murder? And they said no. I said, okay, well, that's a problem.
0: Police had checked security tape from a gas station near the murder scene for Marnie's Infiniti SUV, but found nothing.
5: And when we discussed it, we said, you know, have you checked all potential avenues, rental cars, disposable cell phones, which is what they did.
0: That turned out to be fruitful.
7: We find that Marnie Yang rented a car on October the 3rd, 2007, and returned it on October the 4th, the day of the homicide.
0: The rental was from Enterprise, and the pickup address on the form led directly to the home of Marnie's best friend, Christy Passion. But more interesting was the odometer reading.
7: It was a black Volkswagen Rabbit, and it was returned with 40 miles on it.
0: 40 miles. Detective Mazaregos had a hunch and drove between Enterprise, Christie's home, and the murder scene. Round trip, it added up to 40 miles.
7: I know the route. I know she did it.
0: Then he checked that gas station security video again, this time looking for a black VW. He watched the video more than 50 times and finally located what looked like the VW passing by less than an hour before the murder and speeding through just minutes after. What's more, there was a phone number on the rental form that was new to investigators. Turns out Marnie had bought a disposable phone with cash a week before the murder. She made only a few calls on it, but that was enough.
5: And there was at least one call that placed her in the vicinity of Deerfield on the day of the murder.
0: More strong circumstantial evidence, but still not enough, the prosecutor said.
1: It was aggravating. They kept on pushing one more thing, one more thing.
0: It was maddening for police. They worried their prime suspect would never be brought to justice. But they had a plan, an undercover sting, and they thought they could convince someone in particular to try to get Marnie Yang to confess on tape. Police were about to get her own best friend, Christy Passion, to turn against her.
8: Coming up.
9: Dark sunglasses, covering my
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9: Hoodie on? Okay.
8: Marnie Yang is about to chat up a storm. When
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0: 17 months had gone by since Ronnie Ryder's murder, and yet there had been no arrest, not even a publicly named suspect. To the community, it seemed the case had gone cold. But the Deerfield Police and Lake County Major Crimes Task Force had been working hard since day one, including months preparing for a wiretap operation. They wanted to try to catch Marnie Yang talking about the murder on the phone. As they geared up for that, police brought in Marnie's close friend, Christy Passion, a second time for questioning.
1: If Marnie told anybody this was going to be the individual, she knew more than she was letting on.
0: Police figured from a car rental form they'd seized with Christy's address on it that Marnie actually had gone from Sean's place to Christy's and stayed there the night before the murder. And they discovered Christy's employer routinely records all phone calls. They found one Marnie placed to Christy at 9:11 the morning of the murder. It seemed to include some kind of code, but they didn't know what it meant.
2: Christy Passion, how can I help you?
3: You want to go to dinner?
2: Okay.
3: That's fine. Is everything all right?
2: Yeah, I'm fine.
4: It seems like Christy's bothered by something with that call. But she's hesitating, she's thinking. It was just suspicious in his nature. Did you just, first thing at 9 o'clock in the morning, you're asking, you want to go to dinner?
0: At first, Christy wasn't giving the police much. But eventually, under pressure, she relented. Police say no deals were made, but once it was clear they had a lot of evidence, she opened up.
4: We knew what she knew, but not as much as she knew. It was a big wow. It was surprising.
0: Christy told them Marnie had nicknames for Sean's various girlfriends. Her name for Ronnie was Miss Macy's. A little dig at Ronnie because she worked at the department store.
5: Marnie thinks retail's beneath her.
6: Right, exactly.
5: Because she's a realtor.
6: Right.
0: Christy said the night before the murder, Marnie asked her to bring out her tarot cards. She then posed a most unusual question. Will I be successful in killing Miss Macy's? And Christy pulled out the sun card.
6: It indicates that Marnie was going to have success in whatever she was planning on doing.
5: Did Christy try to talk her out of it?
4: She did try talking her out of it. She really didn't believe she was going to go through with it.
6: Because of the past couple of times that she had talked about it with Christy, about killing Ronnie, and she didn't follow through with it.
0: Christy told police that before she went to sleep that night, Marnie told her if she were indeed successful in killing Miss Macy's, Ronnie Ryder, she would call Christy that morning with a code. Police had been right about that phone call.
4: That code was going to be, do you want to go to dinner?
0: Then police struck pure gold. Christy told them that the evening after the murder, Marnie went to Christy's home and confessed.
4: She tells her that she murdered Ronnie Ryder. She shot her to death.
0: Christy told police she and her friend got in Marnie's car and began stopping at dumpsters. Marnie threw out a dark wig and was about to toss in a sweatsuit when Christy stopped her.
4: Christy tells Marnie, well, don't dispose of it. Why don't you just donate it?
5: Donate it.
4: Donate it. You know, like to a Salvation Army box, that kind of thing.
0: Which is what they did. As investigators drove Christy around, she showed them which dumpsters they had visited that night.
4: As they were driving, she tells them that it came to her mind that she had buried something.
0: Marnie had buried something small the night of the murder. Christy had no idea what it was, or how important, how damning it would be. Investigators needed a metal detector to find it, but once they pulled it out of the earth, they knew it was big for them and special to Ronnie.
4: It was a bracelet. It said pregnant on it.
1: A friend later identified that bracelet as belonging to Ronnie.
5: Case closed?
1: It was probably the definitive piece of evidence that the investigators have been looking for 16, 17 months.
0: It tied Marnie Yang directly to the crime scene. But the case was still not closed. Yet again, prosecutors wanted more. They wanted to get Marnie talking about the murder on tape. Because she was being so guarded on the phone, Christy agreed to wear a wire and meet Marnie at their usual dining spot. Christy, like Sean, became an unofficial police agent. She even had her own ideas on how to trap her best friend.
6: She knew how Marnie's mind worked.
5: What was her approach?
6: That we had information that would link both of them to the scene, and that's how she got Marnie to talk.
0: On the audio tape, as Marnie thought she was confiding in her close friend, she was actually giving police an astounding confession. She told Christy how she put the 9mm Beretta in a bucket of cement and threw it in a dumpster, and explained what she wore the morning of the murder.
3: I had dark sunglasses, covering my gaze. Hoodie on? Okay. I had dark makeup on my face and I had gloves on.
0: just like the mysterious figure neighbors described seeing near Ronnie's condo the morning of the murder. Then she whispered details it seemed only the killer would know about the shooting itself.
3: She opened up the door. She started screaming. I took the first shot, but never screaming. I was at the front and we already had the point of no return. Any thoughts that we had about turning back, we gotta finish this up. And I just started emptying the cup.
6: She's described how Ronnie started walking backwards in the kitchen, fell against a counter, and then fell onto the kitchen floor.
3: She took one good kick at me, got me in the shin, like weak. By that time, it was like that. I took one last shot in the head, the straw. And I took off, closed the door behind me while her leg was sticking out into the hallway. I had to kick it inside. And I slammed it on, took off. That's it.
0: The next morning, after 17 months of painstaking investigation, police headed to Marnie's home and put one of her garbage cans in front of her garage door to block her in.
4: Started with the garbage and wound up with the garbage.
0: The detective, who logged more hours on the case than anyone else, then wrapped handcuffs around Marnie's wrists.
4: She asked, "What's this all about?" Even though she knew.
0: Marnie Yang pleaded not guilty, so she went on trial on multiple counts of first-degree murder. For killing Ronnie Ryder and her unborn child. The state called the shooting an execution, cold, calculated, premeditated. Prosecutors provided a parade of evidence and witnesses, including Christy Passion, who testified against her once best friend, and the pathologist, who concluded Ronnie died while trying to shield her unborn child from the fatal shots. Marnie's defense attorneys, who declined our request for an interview, argued she was the victim of an investigation that unfairly targeted her and never found any physical evidence tying her to the crime. But in the end, Marnie's own words seemed hard to ignore. Sean Gale, the person at the center of the tragedy, declined as well to speak with Dateline. But after the verdict, he talked about how difficult life has been for him since Ronnie's murder, and about his regret about ever knowing Marnie Yang and where that relationship led.
7: The fact that Ronnie's not here and we don't have a three-year-old daughter, that's going to be something that I live with.
0: For the investigators who worked tirelessly on the case, witnessing the conviction of Marnie Yang was supremely satisfying.
5: Did you see any signs of remorse?
4: No. At the beginning of the trial, she seemed confident. I believe she believed she could beat this. But after Christy Passion testified and after the audios, that look on her face wasn't there anymore. Now she looks scared.
5: And how did you feel about that?
4: Pretty good. She knew that it was over.
0: As for Ronnie's family, they say a weight has now been lifted, but their sorrow remains.
8: It's something you can't ever get out of your head.
9: It's never going to be over in our lives.

0: That's all for now. I'm Lester Holt. For all of us at NBC News, thanks for joining us.
1: We're agonizing for these last 2 years. Initially, it was panic, and then it turned into torment. I was concerned that she was hurt somewhere. I felt so helpless.
2: Kelly Bordeaux was always there for others.
1: She liked to help people that needed help.
2: There for her friends. There for her country.
3: This was a good fit for her, the Army.
1: She wanted to be an officer.
2: Her personal life was a little more complicated. She was estranged from her husband.
3: Were they talking divorce?
4: Kelly was. Mike was.
2: Had a new boyfriend.
5: She's pretty fun. She's easy to talk to.
2: And lately, she seemed to have an admirer.
3: Did he ask Kelly for her phone number?
5: Yeah.
2: When she suddenly vanished, hundreds joined the search, including this perfect stranger.
6: I said, I'd like to see if I could solve this.
2: He was suspicious about one of the men in Kelly's life.
6: It's like, dude, I can tell you're lying.
2: But getting the truth wouldn't be easy.
6: I had to get into his mind, see what he was about.
3: What you were involved in was psychological warfare.
6: Mm-hmm. He knows where she's at.
0: After a young soldier's mysterious disappearance, one man's personal battle to find her.
3: Do you think he's finally going to reveal to you?
6: Oh, I know he is.
0: I'm Lester Holt, and this is Dateline.
2: Here's Andrea Canning with Deep in the Woods.
7: It's closed now. Just a decrepit old shack with only the weeds for company. The good times are long gone. Back when it was a watering hole for some of the soldiers based at nearby Fort Bragg. Famous for billiards, beer, and karaoke, it was once a popular little pub called Froggy Bottoms. And it was where Private First Class Kelly Bordeaux planned to unwind one Friday night back in April 2012. Friday the 13th. Kelly was just 23, a mere 5'1", and barely 100 pounds, but she could hold her own with anybody.
8: Girl power indeed.
7: To her older siblings, Matt and Olivia, Kelly was always the perfect combination of tough and sweet.
1: Bouncy, bubbly, happy, yeah. And just trying to have a good time.
9: I think she was always working to get better. She had a driven personality.
7: Kelly also had a big heart. She was warm and generous, always putting others first.
1: She liked to help people that she saw needed help. She wanted them to be better because she could help them to be better. Hey, come
7: on, come on, come on. Kelly grew up in Florida and enlisted in the Army when she was 22.
8: You just wait till I see you. I'm not playing with you at all.
7: After basic training, the Army sent her to Fayetteville, North Carolina. At Fort Bragg, Kelly trained as an Army medic, one of the most demanding jobs in the military.
9: I think it gave her an opportunity to do something better with her life, and she wanted to help people.
3: And what was it about being an Army medic? That's an intense job.
1: It was something that would push her to her limits. I want to make a career out of it. I want to do my 20 years. She's like, I really want, you know, this to be something.
3: So she would have possibly made a life out of the military.
1: Yeah, oh, yeah, that was the plan.
7: Kelly's professional life was on track, but her personal life was complicated. Kelly had a husband named Mike Bordeaux. They got married in 2010 before she joined the service, but later separated. After some time apart, the couple decided to give it another shot. So when the Army sent Kelly to North Carolina, she asked Mike to come with her.
3: Why did Kelly want to save the marriage?
1: I think she didn't want to see it as a failure. She said, I'm going to give it 3 months where I devote. I am going to make this work.
7: But Kelly couldn't make it work. Despite her efforts, the marriage was on the rocks.
1: She bought him a one-way plane ticket to Florida, and he left.
3: And did she actually use the word divorce?
1: I remember in the text messages very clear, like, listen, Mike, I've done everything I can for the last 3 months to try to make this work. I can't do this anymore. Like, this is it.
7: During her initial separation from Mike, Kelly started seeing

0: someone else. A guy from her hometown of St. Cloud, Florida, named Justin Thompson.
1: She was just fun. She's easy to talk to. She's just always laughing and loving. She never meant anything wrong to anybody.
2: Kelly had a knack for making people happy.
1: Mm-hmm. She was inviting to everyone. If you were there, you're part of the party.
0: When Kelly tried to save her troubled marriage, Justin says he gave her space. But when Mike ultimately moved out, Kelly asked Justin to move in.
2: Were you in love with Kelly?
1: Yeah, we were in love. I don't want to be like we were going to get married and have kids, because I don't know what was going to happen. But I know that was our intentions, is to further our relationship.
2: Was home wherever Kelly was?
1: Yeah.
0: In early April of 2012, Justin visited Fayetteville to get acquainted with his future home. The couple also hit Froggy Bottoms. Then Justin returned to Florida. He'd be back in 2 weeks, this time for good. Meanwhile, that Friday the 13th, Kelly decided to go to the bar alone. She texted her sister Olivia before she left that night and sent this selfie.
2: Did she say if she was going with anybody?
3: No. She's like, I'm going to go sing karaoke and not think about work, not think about Mike. Just kind of trying to get away from all that and relax.
0: Kelly also texted Justin about her plans. Justin says he wasn't happy that Kelly had gone out alone in a new town she didn't know.
1: I didn't feel like her life was in danger. I just didn't feel like that was a good environment.
2: What wasn't a good environment?
1: The Fayetteville area. Her by herself, we don't know anybody there. So if something was to happen, nobody's going to call you and say, hey, Kelly hasn't came home in a while. Nobody knows anything.
0: But throughout the evening, Kelly and Justin kept in touch, texting frequently. Everything seemed fine, he said. Olivia, meanwhile, went to bed early.
2: The next morning, did you try to call her or text her?
3: Probably at some point. I probably texted her and just said, hey, you know, how was last night or whatever. But it wasn't uncommon for us to not talk for a day or two. And I just remember, like, just let her chill this weekend.
0: But Justin said he did wake up to a text from Kelly sent around 1:30 a.m. He says there was something strange about it.
1: The verbiage, the way she talks, it doesn't make sense. I made it home. I'm safe. I'll call you tomorrow. Why would you not be safe? Why would you text me? I made it home. I'm safe. Call me. I'll call you tomorrow. I'm like, that makes no sense.
2: Did you try calling her then?
1: Yeah.
2: And?
1: It was dead.
2: So what are you thinking?
1: It was bad. I knew it was bad.
4: What had happened to Kelly Bordeaux when we come back?
2: What were some of the scenarios that were running through your mind?
3: That somebody was holding her somewhere.
4: And then police turned their attention to Kelly's estranged husband.
2: Were they talking divorce?
5: Kelly was. Mike was.
4: When Dateline continues.
0: Saturday, the morning after. Kelly Bordeaux had been out of touch for hours. Her boyfriend, Justin Thompson, knew something was wrong. What was supposed to be a day off was now turning into a day of dread. Not a call, text, or tweet from her, he says.
1: I remember talking to my mom. I was like, I don't want to start a storm, but I'm really worried about it. Because I knew something bad happened.
2: Why did you jump to that conclusion so fast?
1: If you talk to somebody every day and then you can't get a hold of them, it's not good.
0: Saturday came and went. Still nothing from Kelly. So on Sunday, Justin, now frantic, phoned the Fayetteville Police Department, urging them to start searching.
1: Nobody would help me. I called them several times.
0: Police policy required a family member to call in and provide more personal details on Kelly before they could start searching. So the next day, Justin decided to call the Army base instead.
1: I asked him if they showed up, and I said, it's important. If she didn't show up, you need to go to her house. And then they got back on the phone, so she didn't show up.
0: Army investigators and Fayetteville police went to Kelly's apartment.
2: They got inside.
1: Mm-hmm.
2: No Kelly.
1: No Kelly.
2: Is that when everybody starts taking this really
1: seriously?
2: Yeah,
1: that's when they started to panic, yeah.
0: Word spread like wildfire as Fort Bragg called Kelly's estranged husband, Mike, who then phoned her sister, Olivia. Reliable Kelly had missed roll call and wasn't at home.
3: I was like, what the hell? So then I started Facebook messaging her, texting her, calling her like crazy. I started trying to find anybody that I knew that was in the Army with her. I'm like, have you seen her? Did you go out with her on Friday? And I was just trying everything.
0: Everything led to nothing. No leads, no clues, no Kelly.
2: What were some of the scenarios that were running through your mind?
3: Just that somebody was holding her somewhere, you know.
5: Kidnapping kind of
3: thing. Yeah, I thought that. I was more concerned that she was hurt somewhere and she wasn't able to get to us, so we have to get to her.
0: Olivia, Matt, and Mike immediately made plans to all meet in Fayetteville. By now, the Fayetteville PD was all over the case. One of the investigators assigned was veteran homicide detective Mike Ballard.
6: We knew this could be an endangered person.
2: Why the homicide unit when she's barely been missing?
6: Kelly Bordeaux was not a problem soldier. Always contacted her family, her friends, and then she just disappears off the face of the earth.
7: Breaking news in the case of Kelly Bordeaux, the Fort Bragg soldier missing since Saturday.
0: The disappearance of the beautiful young Army medic was now big news and covered extensively by local media, like NBC station WRAL-TV.
8: Right now, it's still a missing person case. There is a lot that is not known at this time.
0: Olivia and Mike arrived in Fayetteville, where they took a grim meeting at police headquarters.
2: What did you tell them?
6: That we were hoping for the best, but preparing for the worst, and they should do the same thing, too.
3: I remember that at one point, though, the detectives were trying to take us back to talk to us more, and we were walking into a room, and it said homicide on the door. And I was like, I'm not going in there. And they were like, no, this is just the best room. And I was like, that's not happening. I was like, I'm not letting that thought in. I was like, I have to stay positive.
9: This is an out-of-character thing to happen to my sister. It's not something that is, it's not something she would do.
0: Olivia quickly became a mainstay on every media outlet in the area.
9: I just want my sister back, you know? I just want to talk to her.
0: Mike Bordeaux also went on camera to plead for his wife's return.
10: Please let her come home. Just let her come home.
0: The public, police, and military response was intense. It seemed like the whole town turned out to look for Kelly.
11: Most of us are military, prior military, or spouses, so we are very driven to find one of our own.
0: Search teams numbering in the hundreds combed the fields and thick forests surrounding Fayetteville.
5: I searched basically every day I was there, sun up to sundown for the most part, and then it's just searching.
12: This volunteer group started at Kelly's apartment, but just like police, their search turned up nothing.
0: Detectives were also combing through Kelly's background, her habits, and most importantly, her circle of family and friends.
6: Everybody's a suspect until we eliminate you.
2: You started with Mike Bordeaux?
6: Mike Bordeaux.
2: Kelly's estranged husband?
6: Right. And he told me during the interview that they were having some problems. And that's what threw me off when he would get on TV. There was no issues.
10: Me and her loved each other very much. And I just appreciate everyone out here helping, looking for her.
6: He wasn't being consistent.
2: Were they talking divorce?
6: Kelly was. Mike wasn't.
2: Did you see that as a possible motive?
6: Yeah, we had to eliminate Mike Bordeaux.
0: Mike insisted he was in Florida when Kelly went missing in Fayetteville. Even so, police still considered him the primary person of interest.
13: Has her husband been questioned by detectives?
8: We've had conversation with Mr. Bordeaux.
0: Police also needed to have a conversation with Kelly's boyfriend, Justin Thompson. Little did they know that Justin had a huge new lead waiting for them about the night Kelly disappeared.
4: Coming up, a new possible suspect.
14: He is the last person that's seen with Kelly. That was very concerning to us.
4: Why something in his past would trigger even more alarm bells.
14: It certainly was a red flag.
15: When I scraped my car in that parking garage, I was worried that it could be a long process to take care of it. Like a landscaper's first day trimming a hedge maze.
16: I have definitely already been here. Now, was it left, right, or right, left? Well, maybe I'll cut a path out and find my way back later.
15: But it wasn't like that. I filed a claim in under 2 minutes on the Geico app, and they handled it from there. It was taken care of almost as quickly as it happened.
17: It feels good to get help quick. 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
23: What happened to Kelly Bordeaux?
0: It was now national news. Suddenly, quiet little Fayetteville was ground zero for a massive search for a missing Army medic.
24: Detectives say information in this case keeps pointing them to look in this area near where she was last seen.
0: Kelly Bordeaux had been missing some 72 hours. The chances of finding her were growing slimmer by the day.
12: Investigators have combed through just about every area here in Fayetteville, as well as in Cumberland County.
0: 600 miles away in Florida, Kelly's boyfriend, Justin Thompson, was talking to detectives, telling them he was home the weekend Kelly disappeared.
6: He was right where he said. We checked his phone. Everything checked out with Justin.
0: Justin told detectives something else, another name to check out. When he and Kelly visited Froggy Bottoms the week before she disappeared, they met a chatty guy who worked there named Nick Holbert.
1: He just started talking to us at that point. You get vibes from people sometimes. I can see you. He's weird.
0: But he says Kelly, being Kelly, asked Holbert if he wanted to join them for a game of pool. Holbert hung out with them until Justin and Kelly decided to head home for the night.
2: Did he ask Kelly for her phone number?
1: Yeah.
2: And
1: she gave it to him because he worked there. So it's always good to have somebody that works at the bar as a friend.
0: That Friday the 13th, when Kelly decided to go back to the bar by herself, Justin told detectives she wasn't really alone. He said she arranged to get a ride from Nick Holbert.
1: I just said, just watch out. Be careful around him.
2: This guy really is stuck in your mind.
1: Yeah, he's weird. I don't know what she was doing.
2: Did you say maybe you shouldn't?
1: I said it.
2: Go?
1: I said it, but I wasn't adamant about it. I'm not going to tell her no 1,000 times on text message.
0: Kelly made it safely to the bar, where she texted Justin throughout the night. But then there was that last, rather odd text he received. Justin was sure Holbert had something to do with Kelly's disappearance and sent the text to cover his tracks.
1: She went out with this kid, and she was supposed to come home, and she didn't come home with that kid.
0: So detectives went to Froggy Bottoms, where they found Nick Holbert. They discovered he was down on his luck, living in the woods behind the bar. They searched his campsite and his car. Not one clue. Holbert also agreed to an interview at the police station, where he told detectives, yes, he picked up Kelly on Friday the 13th and later dropped her off at the entrance to her apartment complex.
25: Since Friday night, no contact with her whatsoever. You don't know where she's at. Well, what do you know about her?
26: None, really. I've known her for, 6 hours altogether?
0: Holbert was fully cooperative, didn't duck one question.
25: If you knocked her down in the car, I need to know about that.
26: No, I did not.
25: Not even touched her.
26: No.
0: So they let him go. If Nick Holbert was a suspect, he certainly wasn't acting like one. He joined search teams looking for Kelly and even spoke on local TV expressing his concern.
27: She seemed like a really nice and cool person. And I hate that she's missing.
0: But Fayetteville police weren't buying Holbert's story. And now, he too was a person of interest, along with Kelly's husband, Mike Bordeaux. Remember, Mike said he was home in Florida when she went missing, which detectives needed to confirm.
6: Family put him there. Friday night, friends put him there. His alibi checked out.
0: So now, detectives and District Attorney Billy West zeroed in on the last person seen with Kelly.
3: Everything kept coming back to Nicholas Holbert is the prime suspect.
0: So investigators dug into Holbert's background and discovered something rather disturbing.
6: He was a registered sex offender and served time in a penitentiary for that.
3: It certainly was a red flag, the fact that he had a prior sex offense, and he is the last person that's seen with Kelly. That was very, very concerning to us.
0: The DA didn't have any evidence to arrest Holbert for Kelly's disappearance, but he did discover Holbert was violating the terms of his parole.
3: He was a prior sex offender, and he was not registered properly, and he was placed in jail.
5: Sex offender Nicholas Holbert.
0: Right, where detectives wanted him. Now they could watch Holbert, see if he blabbed to a cellmate about what happened to Kelly. They also questioned him twice, even took him back to Froggy Bottoms to jog his memory. But Holbert stuck to his same, though sometimes inconsistent, story.
2: You caught him in lies, but you couldn't crack him.
6: Exactly.
0: By now, Olivia and Matt had left Fayetteville and gone home.
7: I remember feeling defeated. We came up here thinking that something was going to happen, and it didn't.
9: I don't know. I felt like I didn't sleep for a couple.

0: see if he blabbed to a cellmate about what happened to Kelly. They also questioned him, twice, even took him back to Froggy Bottoms to jog his memory. But Hulbert stuck to his same, though sometimes inconsistent, story.
1: You caught him in lies, but you couldn't crack him.
2: Exactly.
0: By now, Olivia and Matt had left Fayetteville and gone home.
3: I remember feeling defeated. We came up here thinking that something was going to happen, and it didn't.
4: I don't know. I felt like I didn't sleep for a couple weeks. It was just 24/7 thinking about what happened, what happened, what happened.
1: Crack him.
2: Exactly.
0: By now, Olivia and Matt had left Fayetteville and gone home.
3: I remember feeling defeated. We came up here thinking that something was going to happen, and it didn't.
4: I don't know. I felt like I didn't sleep for a couple weeks. It was just 24/7 thinking about what happened, what happened, what happened.
0: Detectives and the DA seemed so close to an answer. They even had their prime.
5: Coming up, why a perfect stranger cared so much about Kelly.
6: She needed to be found.
5: Who he believed had taken her, and his risky scheme to get the man to talk.
1: He buys that?
6: Hook, line, and sinker.
5: When Dateline continues.
0: Autumn 2012. Kelly Bordeaux had been missing for months. The searches continued, but were winding down, and so was hope. Privately, many around town felt Kelly would never be found. But in the forest outside Fayetteville, there was someone still secretly searching for her. No one knew, not police, not even Kelly's family. His name was David Marshburn. He didn't know Kelly, but had an intense interest in her case from the day she disappeared.
6: She was in the military. He just don't up and disappear. She was a young female. That's not right.
0: Marshburn is both a bounty hunter and private investigator. His specialty? Finding people, dead or alive.
6: I knew she wasn't alive, and then she needed to be found.
7: She seemed like a really nice...
0: Remember that TV interview Nick Hulbert did? Marshburn saw it too.
6: When I'm watching him, it's like, dude, I can tell you're lying. He did it. He knows where she's at. He killed her.
0: And Marshburn was also convinced he could find Kelly Bordeaux. Operating on his own time and own dime, Marshburn started carefully researching the details of Kelly's disappearance.
6: I don't know what the hell got into me to do it. I mean, I just did it.
1: To bring some answers to her family.
6: Yeah, I love doing it. I love helping a family out.
0: Marshburn was convinced Hulbert had buried Kelly close to the Froggy Bottoms bar, somewhere in the thick forest surrounding Fayetteville.
1: How daunting of a task was it?
6: It's like, I don't know, taking a rock no bigger than this and just throwing it out here and saying, go find it. And you miss it by an inch, you might as well have missed it by a mile, because it's not that easy to find something.
0: Marshburn needed help. So several months into his very private search, he added two new members to his team, an assistant named Marsha Ward, and a specially trained search dog with a keen sense of smell named Kaz.
6: He's trained on tracking, trailing, whatever you want, what odor you want.
0: Including buried bodies. Together, Marshburn, Marsha, and Kaz slog through ponds, fields, forests, thousands of acres, and searched for months. But no trace of Kelly.
6: I got really frustrated and disappointed. And I'm at my wit's end.
0: Then came an unlikely break. In May 2013, Nick Hulbert was released from jail after being locked up on that parole violation. If Hulbert was happy, David Marshburn was thrilled, because now he could deal with him face to face. So just a day after his release, Marshburn pulled up to the house where Hulbert was staying.
6: Well, I've never talked to a killer. Have you?
1: I work for Dateline.
6: Wait. I'll tell you
1: what. What were you nervous about? That he would try to hurt you, or just that the stakes are high here?
6: Sort of like a starstruck. You know what I mean? You're like, wow, it's happening.
0: Marshburn took a deep breath and knocked on the door.
6: And he

0: answered the door. And I said, "Hey, Nick, I'm David Marshburn. I'm a private investigator. I'm here to try and find Kelly Bordeaux, and I think you can help me."
1: His strategy was simple: trick Hulbert into thinking that he was an ally.
0: It was basically telling him, I'm your angel. I'm your help. Let me help you."
2: Help him how, though?
0: For people to see the light that he was not guilty.
2: And he buys that?
0: Hook, line, and sinker.
1: So now, the bounty hunter and the prime suspect talked. Over the next few months, Marshburn gradually started to win Hulbert's confidence, coaxing him to confess about what really happened to Kelly Bordeaux.
0: I had to get into his mind and see what he was about.
2: Did you think that he was going to just confess to you?
0: Mm-mm. I knew that. I didn't know how I was going to get it out of him.
1: At this point, police were aware of David Marshburn and his DIY investigation.
2: Did you take David Marshburn seriously?
3: Absolutely. He came to us and wanted to befriend Nick Hulbert.
2: What did you think of that?
3: I'd go for it. We can't tell him what to do.
1: Marshburn, remember, is a private eye, not a police officer. And unlike detectives, he could try tactics that were, to say the least, unorthodox. A few months after they met, Marshburn told Hulbert that the DA was ready to cut a deal if he confessed. Marshburn even presented Hulbert with this very attractive plea bargain agreement.
0: It would be something like manslaughter, and he would do 3 or 4 years, and he would go to a mental hospital.
1: The so-called deal was completely bogus.
0: You'll see, I put a fake judge on there. It was Justin F. Case, Honorable Justin F. Case, just in case.
2: Did he believe it?
0: Yeah. He believed it to a point, but then he threw it back at me after looking at it for about 5 minutes, said, "No, they'll just take it back."
1: Marshburn thought that wasn't exactly the reaction of an innocent man. Now, he was fully convinced Nick Hulbert had killed Kelly, but he needed to get Hulbert to reveal where he buried her body.
0: How can I be his friend? And I had to do some things, say some crap that I just didn't believe, but I had to do it to play the part.
1: Marshburn bought Hulbert countless meals, beers, even hired him to do odd jobs, slowly becoming a BFF. Or maybe more of a frenemy. But Marshburn said he paid a high price as he practically abandoned his wife and young son.
0: I didn't do any family stuff. If we were eating somewhere and Nick picked up the phone and called and said, "Hey, I need cigarettes, man, I need some money," I'd get up and I'd leave. And I'd go straight to him and do what I had to do and come back.
2: Were you obsessed?
0: When I have somebody I'm hunting down, I don't stop till I get them.
2: Isn't that being obsessed?
0: I don't know. Dedicated. I'm
2: not going to
0: stop until I do get the answer or the answer comes.
1: But Hulbert still wasn't providing any answers about Kelly, who had now been missing some 18 months. By this time, Marshburn had spent thousands of hours and some $40,000 trying to crack Hulbert. He was losing hope and considered quitting, or even trying something drastic.
0: At times, I wanted to just take Nick and cut his fingers off and say, "You tell me, or I'm going to chop another one off." I wanted to torture him because I knew he knew.
2: You really would have done that?
0: Oh, I hated him that bad. I despised him.
1: Marshburn didn't resort to torture, but he did need a new tactic, something that would make Hulbert finally share his deadly secret.
4: Coming up, Marshburn finds a new pressure point.
2: That was his Achilles heel.
0: Mm-hmm.
4: But will it work when Dateline...
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0: There were still a few flyers scattered around Fayetteville, but nearly 2 years after Kelly Bordeaux had mysteriously vanished, the investigation had cooled. New crimes now took priority. Kelly's family still visited Fayetteville periodically to keep the case alive, somehow never losing hope.
1: People would ask, how do you keep thinking she's alive? I was like, well, until you can prove otherwise, why should I believe it? I was like, I'd rather believe the better scenario.
2: How did you have that hope that it would happen?
1: Because the other avenue wasn't one I wanted to go down.
0: Back in Florida, Kelly's boyfriend, Justin Thompson, had been living in limbo with a bad case of survivor's guilt.
3: I could have done more. Somehow I should have done better.
2: How?
3: I feel. Should have told her, no, don't go. I should have tried to argue about it. I don't know.
2: What was the waiting like and the not knowing?
3: Terrible. Just like slams on the brakes. In your life, you can't do anything. I honestly didn't think we'd ever find her.
2: Really?
3: What was going to change?
0: But little did Justin know, things were about to change. Up in Fayetteville, private investigator David Marshburn had befriended Nick Holbert, the prime suspect in Kelly's disappearance. Marshburn was working practically 24/7 to get a confession, chasing every clue Holbert dropped.
4: We'd go talk to him, and then we would go out and try and figure it out. We knew we were going on wild goose chases. We had to do it. I mean, what else you got?
0: Marshburn needed to turn up the heat on Holbert and had an idea.
4: Nick was always worried law enforcement's watching.
2: That was his Achilles heel.
4: Mm-hmm. So I knew that was a weakness.
0: Which Marshburn exploited by enlisting a friend who owned a vehicle that looked like an unmarked police car. He had him park near Holbert's house and conduct surveillance. Fake surveillance.
4: It worked like a charm because he saw him right out the gate when he come outside and got paranoid.
0: So paranoid that Marshburn tried yet another trick to push Holbert to give it up. He had his wife pose as a paralegal and draw up phony indictment papers charging Holbert with Kelly's murder.
4: I took one of his old charges, changed who the detective was, changed the charges. He was being indicted. And I got Cece, my paralegal person, on the phone.
2: Who's your wife?
4: Who's helping me. The plan was working good, and he was worried.
0: Holbert took one look at the indictment papers and went into a panic. Sensing Nick was near his breaking point, Marshburn reminded him about that sweetheart plea deal if he confessed. So they took a ride to Froggy Bottoms, back to where it all began.
4: I said, look, Nick, you're fixing to be indicted on this. They evidently got evidence. You need to get me to where Kelly's at. And he's standing there just looking straight down. And it feels like he's imaging all this stuff going on of what he done.
2: Do you think he's finally going to reveal to you?
4: Oh, I know he is. This is it. Oh, yeah, I had chills.
0: Marshburn then applied one last bit of pressure, his own ticking clock of sorts, to push Holbert over the edge.
4: So I pick up the stick. I figured if I'd sit there and snap it, that it would ring in his mind, hey, I'm on a time limit. The clock's ticking. And I start snapping the twigs off of it. And finally, I got to that last little piece off of it. And he said something like, okay, I'm ready.
0: Ready to confess. Finally, after a year-long cat-and-mouse game, Holbert revealed to Marshburn that he killed Kelly Bordeaux. They got back in the van, and Holbert directed Marshburn to a remote area where he remembered burying the body.
4: And then he said, right here. So we pulled down this path.
2: Are you getting nervous?
4: No. I'm excited I'm going to find her. And I took Cass. And me and Cass try and find her.
0: Marshburn and Cass spent the next several hours combing through the thick woods, trying to get a scent of Kelly's grave.
4: We searched till almost dark. And Cass starts laying down, and so we start digging. Can't find nothing.
2: What is that telling you, though?
4: Thinking we're close.
0: But not close enough. Holbert couldn't remember exactly where he buried Kelly's body. It was almost dark. Everybody was exhausted. So Marshburn reluctantly called it a day. but he didn't take Hulbert home.
4: I gave him a hotel room, and I told him I'm going to be back in the morning.
2: Did you worry that he might get spooked and take off?
4: I was worried he was going to kill himself.
0: And take the secrets of Kelly's grave to his own.
5: Coming up, an excruciating few hours.
4: I couldn't sleep that night. Marsh couldn't sleep.
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4: All of a sudden, he starts whimpering, and he stops.
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0: It was a long night in North Carolina. Nick Holbert was holed up in a hotel. While a few miles away, David Marshburn was wide awake, wondering, worrying, hoping that tomorrow would be the day that he could finally bring Kelly Bordeaux home.
1: I couldn't sleep that night. Marsh couldn't sleep. I mean, we were just all excited for the next day. So the next day comes, we go pick him up, and he's real quiet.
0: He, of course, was Nick Holbert, who was now back in the forest outside Fayetteville. It was May 14th, 2014. 2 years of searching had now come down to this one sweltering spring morning. But Holbert still couldn't remember exactly where he had buried Kelly's body and went off searching in a different direction.
1: We're standing there. I'm like, darn it, I cannot figure this out. And all of a sudden, I looked over to my left, and there's some clearing over here, and there's the sun coming down.
0: Then, in that very same spot, Kaz seemed to pick up a scent.
1: All of a sudden, he starts crawling to it, like whimpering, crawling. And he stops. That was our spot.
0: They carefully pushed a metal rod into the ground. The soil was loose, like a hole had been dug and filled in. It was at that moment Marshburn was overwhelmed with emotion.
1: At that time, I said, baby girl, you're going home. You're going home, baby girl. So, I'm sorry. I get emotional.
2: Had you even seen her yet?
1: Mm-mm.
2: You just knew.
1: We just knew.
0: But they had to be sure. So now the grim task of digging began.
1: We found a little piece of the jacket. When we pulled that jacket back, that's when we stopped. We said, well, this is her. I mean, this is it.
0: Throughout the day, Marshburn had been texting Fayetteville police about his progress. Now, minutes after finding Kelly's body, he sent them something definitive and dreadful.
3: A photo that appears to be a human bone. The place he's digging. And at that time, we contacted him and said, hey, cease and desist on digging. Don't do nothing else.
0: Police rushed to the scene, and soon Detective Jeff Locklear was interrogating Holbert on camera.
4: What do you want me to start from the very beginning?
0: Holbert told the whole horrible story, how he took Kelly to the bar and they hung out. Then later, said Holbert, someone there told Kelly about his prior sex offense. She got upset and swore at him in the empty parking lot.
4: And I just snapped and zoned out and hit her. Knocked her out.
0: Holbert said he took Kelly to his campsite, where she woke up and started screaming.
4: And I hit her again, knocked her out again. You know, she was dead.
0: Holbert said he then took Kelly's body deep into the woods and buried her.
5: You okay with going back there, Nick?
4: I don't really want to.
0: Holbert was then taken downtown and arrested.
6: This morning, detectives with the Fayetteville Police Department Homicide Unit recovered what we believe to be the remains of Private First Class Kelly Bordeaux.
0: By now, Kelly's family had gotten the news.
7: Matt called me and he was like, hey, you need to come to mom's now. They found Kelly. And I just remember dropping to the floor and I was like, I'll be right there.
8: And then it's like a sense of relief instead of just wondering, what if, what if, what if, what if.
0: Olivia called Kelly's boyfriend, Justin Thompson.
9: As soon as she called, I knew they found her. I was just so grateful. Honestly, I was just so happy that she was found. I can't say happy.
2: Relieved.
9: Yeah, I guess I was relieved. I was like sad again, all over again. Now we're going to have to do the funeral thing.
0: 2 weeks later, they paid their final respects. The funeral in Florida was such big news, it was actually televised. Kelly Bordeaux was just 23.
10: Everybody rise, please.
0: Just over a year later came a measure of justice.
11: Are you in fact guilty of each of these crimes?
12: Yes, sir.
0: Facing the possibility of the death penalty, Nick Holbert pleaded guilty to kidnapping and killing Kelly in exchange for a life sentence.
7: I wanted my sister. I didn't want her body. I wanted her. And so I was like, you know, what happens to Nicholas Holbert isn't going to change what he's done. Whether he says he's sorry, whether it doesn't matter.
0: For David Marshburn, his remarkable work was done. Case closed, justice served. Kelly Bordeaux was finally home. But he says solving her case left him with mixed emotions.
1: Once we got finished, we were depressed. It was a depression like you would not believe. Because we went for 2 years nonstop, Kelly, Kelly, Kelly, Kelly.
2: Do you think this case ever would have been solved without you?
1: No. I don't think that Nick would have ever told anyone unless they were his friend. But he did tell me.
0: For the family of Kelly Bordeaux, the loss, the pain, the sorrow never goes away. But David Marshburn at least gave them a chance to heal.
7: He ended a suffering for my family where we're sitting here agonizing for these last 2 years. He was the one that was able to come in and end that for us and to make it to where you can try to start rebuilding and doing things that will make Kelly proud and to live your life.
0: The family also had something for David Marshburn, a very special gift from Kelly.
1: Kelly's dog tags, which that's a great honor in itself.
2: This is a very important thing for a soldier.
1: I'll always have these. These will stay with me forever.
12: That's all for now. I'm Lester Holt. Thanks for joining us.
13: There's this pile of leaves, and it's where everything else is clear and flat. My heart is racing a million miles an hour. I was using my boots to move leaves, and that's when I screamed this blood-curdling scream.
12: Nikki Lyley, a corporate exec who made time for romance and her three daughters.
14: She was the best mom.
12: Then she disappeared. Dozens joined the search.
15: We need Nikki to come home.
12: Then they found her.
16: You can't, baby.
12: Launching a mystery that would divide this family.
14: I suspected him from the beginning.
12: One daughter thought her stepdad, Matt, did it. The other said, no way. And Matt, he had a theory all his own.
17: This is not the first time she's run away. Okay.
12: Had Nikki taken off and found trouble.
18: So now you're thinking someone gave her date rape drug.
19: That's a possibility.
12: The trail would lead to this house of cameras.
19: There's a big server tower that would indicate a large amount of data being stored.
12: What they discovered, thousands of hours of tape.
20: Let me out of the train.
21: That's absolutely a torture to listen to.
12: That would reveal one shattering truth.
13: I got down on my knees and just started crying.
12: I'm Lester Holt, and this is Dateline. Here's Dennis Murphy with The House on Sydney's Cove.
22: There's never a good day to search for a missing woman. But this rainy, muggy Saturday in the heat of July made an unhappy task all but unbearable.
23: Take some flowers with you.
22: They decided, the friends and family, that they'd all wear red shirts. They got themselves organized in the parking lot of a Walmart in Lawrenceville, Georgia, about an hour outside of Atlanta, and then set out to find any trace of a petite corporate executive named Nikki Lyley.
24: I've been missing for a week now. Got three kids that would love to see her home.
22: Amy Robinson told reporters that her 44-year-old sister, mother of three, was hardly the kind of person who just up and disappear without a word to anyone.
25: I'm just so worried about my sister. You know, we just have no idea where she is or what's happened to her.
22: As fate would have it, the question of where Nikki was would be answered soon enough. But even now, the question of what happened to Nikki remains unclear.
26: I'm sick of playing your games!
22: What is clear from the recording she left behind is that Nikki Lyley lived a troubled and tormented life.
26: This is what I live day in and day out, is keep my mouth shut, my head down, and do exactly what's expected of me.
18: Tell me about Nikki's personality.
25: She was very funny. You know, she and I used to laugh all the time. And she was very feisty. She would say what she meant. You know, she didn't mince a lot of words.
22: As sisters, Amy Robinson and Nikki Lilley were 10 years apart. But according to Amy, they were always close.
18: Boy, you two look alike in the old photos.
25: We do.
18: I was thinking maybe you're swapping out each other's clothes, but of course you're 10 years apart.
25: Well, that didn't stop it from happening. I wore a lot of her hand-me-downs.
22: By the mid-90s, Nikki had been married and divorced twice. And she and her young daughter, Alex, were sharing an apartment with Amy.
25: We had a good time with that, too. We just laughed putting up pictures in the apartment and stuff.
18: This sounds like a sitcom.
25: Yeah. Oh, yeah. At times, it definitely was.
22: Eventually, Nikki moved out, remarried, and had two more daughters with her third husband, Matt Lilley, a New Yorker she'd met online.
25: He made my sister laugh. And so, you know, we would all laugh.
22: After brief stays in Oklahoma and Mississippi, Nikki and Matt returned to Georgia and settled into this house on Sidney's Cove in Lawrenceville. Nikki, a well-regarded corporate money person, was the primary breadwinner. Matt, a computer guy, ran a small business out of the house.
25: He started going to government surplus auctions and buying these big pallets of old used computer parts and then, you know, rebuilding them and selling them on eBay.
3: Buy this ring?
4: Buy this ring.
22: When it was Amy's turn to get married in 2003, her big sis was there, serving as matron of honor.
26: I just want to raise a toast to Amy, my best friend, my confidant, my sister, and to the love of her life who makes her head spin, to Amy and Dallin.
22: Then later that night, boogieing to what else? We Are Family. As the years passed, the sisters remained close. In late June 2011, Amy organized a spa day out for Nikki and her three girls.
25: No boys allowed. Only, you know, we're going to go have a girls' day.
18: Where'd you go?
25: We went to go get our nails done.
18: Day of beauty at the spa, huh?
25: Mm-hmm. Yep, we got manicures and pedicures, and we went and had lunch.
22: Nikki had had her toenails painted pink that day. And though she'd sometimes had a difficult relationship with her teenage daughter, Alex says that day at the spa felt like a turning point, a fresh beginning.
18: Snapshots, everybody looks pretty happy.
4: Yeah.
18: Good girls' day out.
4: Yeah, it was fun. And I'm beyond grateful now that we've done it, so.
22: 2 weeks later, Nikki had apparently left home in the middle of the night without a word to anyone. When the family reported her missing 2 days later, the police advised them there was little they could do.
25: Their response was, we don't even know where to start looking.
18: She's not on the 11 o'clock news every night.
25: No, because frankly, you know, grown woman having left her house wasn't that interesting a story. Well, 100 people getting together all wearing red shirts, so there's an interesting story. So they covered that.
18: So then the cameras were out.
25: Then the cameras came.
22: And this is what the cameras saw. Searchers, armed with maps, literally beating the bushes around Nikki Lilley's subdivision for clues as to what might have happened to her.
26: Well, keep your eyes open. If you see her, anything, definitely call 911 and let them know that you've seen her.
22: Every searcher had an assignment.
5: Oh, look, we got blue sky. It's going to smile on us.
22: Harriet Garrett, Nikki's mother, had the job of going door to door, leafleting the neighborhood with flyers, picturing her daughter.
5: I think anybody's at home, but we'll find out.
22: Even though Southern hospitality may have been in short supply that day.
26: Yeah, get out of here before I call the cops.
22: Harriet pressed on.
5: Good morning, sir. My name is Harriet Garrett. My daughter's missing, and we're trying to get some news coverage.
22: Like so many of the volunteers that day, Allison Rockwell wasn't a relative. She was looking for Nikki, her co-worker.
6: I love Nikki. Nikki was great. She was just so great to work with, very smart, lots of energy, positive. Wonderful. Just a wonderful person.
22: On the morning of the search, Allison recalls that she and another colleague from work, a man named Derek, were running late. And that would turn out to be an important twist of fate.
6: 40 minutes late, actually. Everyone else had started searching.
18: So were you given a grid or an area to look at?
6: Yes, we were given the front of the neighborhood, the very front of the neighborhood on the right.
22: It was one of the last unassigned sections of the organizer's search grid, a patch of woods near a busy road.
6: Derek and I went into the woods together. And I remember having to walk up and go over a large tree. And there's this pile of leaves. And it's in the middle of where everything else is clear and flat. and my heart is racing a million miles an hour. I go up to the pile of leaves. I was using my boots to move leaves at the bottom of the pile. As I was doing that, I said, "Derek." And Derek came over, and he heard the panic in my voice, and he started helping me. And that's when we saw blonde hair. And I screamed this blood-curdling scream.
7: And there was no question.
4: No.
8: When we come back.
25: She said, "Oh my God, it's her. We found her. There's her hair."
18: How awful for you.
25: Yeah.
12: A body and a vital clue.
9: The telling factor was the bottoms of her feet were clean.
12: What did that mean? When Dateline continues. At first, it was the unnatural way the leaves were clumped that attracted attention. Then, it was the hair.
25: And I hear a scream from the woods.
18: You hear a scream?
25: Yeah. And I tore off running into the woods. And then when I got into the woods, her coworker Allison was there. And she said, "Oh my God, it's her. We found her. There's her hair."
18: How awful for you.
25: Yeah.
22: Nikki Lilly's sister Amy and her friend Allison felt sure the body beneath the leaves had to be Nikki's.
25: It was terrible. I think everybody was a little bit shocked. So I just kind of went into crisis mode and I called 911.
22: Within minutes, police, ambulances, and news cameras were converging on the patch of woods where the body was found. Nikki's mother, Harriet Garrett, says she heard the news when a cop told her she'd have to stop leafleting the neighborhood.
10: Someone in the neighborhood had complained, and while he is talking to me, his radio goes off. It's a dispatch. Body has been found.
18: You hear it over the dispatch?
10: Yes, sir. Yes, sir.
18: Do you actually go to that place in that little bit of woods?
10: Yes. Well, I couldn't. By the time I got there, they already had the crime scene tape up, and I couldn't get any further.
11: Okay, we're going to move back. We're going to move back on down, guys.
10: They had it isolated by that time, but I got to it as close as I could.
11: Once we get everything set up.
22: Soon, Harriet had Nikki's oldest daughter, Alex, on the phone.
16: Do you know it's her? Well, I'm right here. The police won't let me come, honey.
11: Yep.
16: They won't let me through. I'm right here where the police are. They won't let me through. Where are you?
4: I just remember fainting or something. But as soon as I came to, I took off running. And I ran all the way to where the crime scene tape was.
16: No, you can't.
11: Come on, folks.
16: You can't, baby.
4: Of course, they wouldn't let me see her, and I'm grateful that they did it now.
22: As Nikki's family struggled to process the news, Amy faced the microphones and once again became the family's voice.
25: The thing all we saw was her hair. But, you know, so we're just waiting for the police to do their job, and we'll find out more soon.
22: Inside the police tape, investigators carefully uncovered the body of a middle-aged female. She was nude, lying face down, and tellingly, appeared to have a fresh pink pedicure. Given the decomposition, the heat, the rain, investigators figured the body had lain there for a while.
9: It had been out there several days.
22: Gwinnett County Police Detective Brad Everson was on the scene.
9: No clothing whatsoever.
18: Any obvious injuries to the body? Lacerations, blunt force trauma, gunshot, stab wound, anything you could see?
9: Nothing. And, of course, at this point, there's no identifying documents around it. So there's nothing around where the body's at that would indicate what happened.
22: In the way of these things, dental records confirmed what everyone suspected. The body in the woods was indeed that of Nikki Lilly.
9: The telling factor was the bottoms of her feet were clean.
18: What does that tell you? Connect the dots for me.
9: Well, that tells you that she didn't walk out there and put herself in those woods. And she, in this case, she sure wasn't going to cover herself up.
22: Later, lab analysis of Nikki's blood revealed something else that was odd. There was a high level of the date rape drug GHB in her system.
18: So now you're thinking maybe sometime before this woman's death, almost immediately before, someone gave her date rape drug.
9: That's a possibility.
18: Emmy also finds semen.
9: Correct.
22: Had Nikki somehow been abducted, raped, and then dumped less than a mile from her home? The detective couldn't say. But in the days before her body was found, while this was still a missing persons case, Nikki's husband, Matt, had told Everson something intriguing on the phone. This wasn't the first time Nikki Lilley had

0: Nikki Lilley had walked out on him.
1: My wife has a long history of some kind of mental imbalances, okay? 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
1: This is not the first time she's run away, okay?
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1: My father is a witness for her throwing a knife at my face.
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0: By the time searchers found Nikki Lilley's body, police detective Brad Everson already knew bits and pieces of her life story. He'd been working her case since she was reported missing a few days earlier.
8: I'd already talked to her dad, talked to her mom, talked to both her sisters, talked to her oldest daughter.
0: The picture that emerged was of a woman whose life had revolved around her work, her daughters, and her husband, Matt.
9: He would come sometimes and do lunch with Nikki.
10: Did she ever talk about her girls?
9: Yes. Yeah, she was very proud of all three girls. Yes.
10: Photos on the desk kind of thing?
9: Oh, absolutely.
0: Like most marriages, Nikki's had its ups and downs. Early July 2011, when Nikki disappeared, was one of the down times. Matt freely admitted that when he talked to the detective the day after he reported her missing.
1: This is not the first time she's run away. Okay, she's run away and she's been gone for 2 hours. She's been gone for 3 hours, 4 hours one time. She's gone to work with a bag of clothes and then come back after work, but she's never been gone overnight.
10: So he's telling you this is just the latest of a continuing episode that my wife has.
8: Correct.
11: Matthew, this is Detective Everson, Gwinnett County Police Department.
0: In this telephone call, which the detective recorded, Matt Lilley said his wife was mentally unbalanced.
1: She's not very happy with her life. She'd never felt accepted, okay? We've been in and out of therapists. There's a fear of intimacy. She's got no problem with girls. But when it comes to a male, they are a threat. They are. All my life, guys have used me for sex.
10: He's just giving you a hose full of information.
8: I have a hard time getting a word in edgewise.
1: She yells at me in front of the kids. She throws things in front of me in front of the kids. And all I'm doing is sitting there going, please stop, please stop. Do you remember what the doctor said? Is this the person you want to be?
0: Matt Lilley said he'd even considered getting a court order to protect him from his wife.
11: Now, has she ever been bound?
1: Yeah. I've got pictures of myself with bruises on me. My father is a witness for her throwing a knife at my face.

0: pounds, 6'5". She's 98 pounds soaking wet. I'm being beaten up by my wife. Who's going to believe me?
1: He's telling you that she's Bats.
2: That's what he's saying.
3: As for the night Nikki disappeared,
2: he stated the previous Friday that they had actually gone out to eat and then gone to a movie after she got home from work.
0: We had a great time. We came home. On the way home, I said to her, because I wanted sex. So I said to her, how about you put on an outfit? I think that might have set her off.
1: He wanted to put on a little sexy costume of some kind, huh?
2: Correct.
0: Well, that fear of intimacy that I thought she was working on getting over was gone, but apparently that set her off because she picked a fight.
3: As Matt tells it, the fight continued at home and ramped up. Matt's father, who was visiting from New York, was just down the hall. When the argument touched on the way Nikki had supposedly been treating her father-in-law, Matt asked his dad to weigh in.
2: He called his father, Matthias, into the bedroom and basically asked Matthias to tell Nikki how he felt about being down there, and that Matthias came out with a line that he hadn't felt welcome, that kind of stuff, and that Nikki just reacted to that by basically saying he was lying.
3: Then Matt said his wife did something off the wall.
0: I mean, holy cow, she rips her shirt off with her hanging out, no bra, nothing, and says, maybe we should just throws her shirt on the floor, and then says, isn't that what family does?
1: You're kidding, she flashed her father-in-law?
2: Correct.
0: My wife has done some weird. That's the weirdest she's ever been.
3: Matt said the dust finally settled in the wee hours of Saturday, July 9th. Nikki in the bedroom, he on his couch in the downstairs office.
0: I wake up about 6 o'clock to go to the bathroom. The light is on in the bedroom. I can see it upstairs. So I go upstairs to see what's going on. She's not there.
2: All her stuff was still there. Her car was still there. Her keys, her phone.
1: Her purse was still there.
2: Correct. He assumed she had left on foot, or he assumed she had somebody come and picked her up.
3: Matt told the cop it was then that he realized his home security system had been turned off.
0: I have a camera system in the house because I sell cameras with a DVR. She always shuts it off when she leaves, when she's pissed off, because she knows it pisses me off.
1: So that's the first you learn that this place is wired for sound and pictures.
2: Correct.
3: When Nikki Lilley's body was found days later near her home, learning the story told by those cameras became most urgent.
4: Coming up, a treasure trove of evidence.
1: Quantified. What are we talking about?
5: Thousands of hours of material.
4: Just what will it reveal?
5: It's absolutely a torture to listen to.
4: When Dateline continues.
3: Within minutes of finding Nikki's body, police raced to the Lilley home about a mile away. What they observed right away was astounding. The home security system that Matt Lilley had casually mentioned to Detective Everson a few days earlier appeared more appropriate to Fort Knox than a house in the burbs.
2: And when you first see the house on the road, you can see all these huge, these big cameras on the eaves of the house, both sides.
3: There were 21 security cameras in all, with a tricked-out control room to monitor and record everything.
1: He sounds like a one-man NSA.
2: I think it was a very low-crime area. It almost boggled the mind as to why he felt he needed quite so much surveillance coverage for the house.
3: Odd to be sure, an observation to tuck away for later. But the duty that day came first, notification. The officers telling Matt Lilley that his missing wife had just been found dead.
2: The uniform guys told me that he, at one point, seemed like he got sick.
3: Matt Lilley may well have been sick. Sick of talking to the cops, because by now he'd lawyered up and wasn't answering any of their questions.
1: So you now have probable cause to get a search warrant.
2: Correct.
1: Do you think, man, maybe this is going to help us? Maybe these cameras saw and recorded something that tells the story of what's up with Nikki.
2: That was my hope. We're mainly going for anything in the house that has any sort of memory, but be it computers, be it, he had a DVR hooked up to his surveillance system.
3: The detective knew it would take time to review and catalog all of that material. So, since the police had found no sign of blood nor any signs of struggle in the house, the detective reviewed the evidence he did have, particularly Matt's claim that his wife was bonkers.
1: Are any of her family members corroborating this emotional instability issue that's raised by the husband?
2: None whatsoever.
1: This is not a woman off her meds?
2: No. They're completely shocked by this version of events that Matthew Lally's given me.
1: Are any of them suspicious of Matt, the husband?
2: Yes, they were all suspicious of Matt.
3: Nikki's daughter, Alex, had lived with her mother and Matt until she was 16, and there was plenty she'd had to say to the detective.
6: I wanted him to know what was going on in the house. I wanted him to know that I suspected him from the beginning, that my mom would have never left her girls, and I wanted him to know he would restrain her locker and bathrooms.
1: Why did he do that? The whole thing with the cameras?
6: He's just extremely controlling.
3: Still, despite the family's suspicion and the fact that the semen found on Nikki's body proved to be Matt's, the police didn't feel they had enough evidence to make an arrest.
1: There's no ankle bracelet on this man. You haven't taken his passport?
2: No.
1: Does anybody say, if you're going to be moving around, tell us where you're going to be? Is it that kind of relationship with the authorities at that point?
2: No, there's not really a relationship with us.
3: What about all that computer evidence, the video files from Matt's hard drives? They appeared to be useless. After months of reviewing more than 500,000 video clips, the best investigators could come up with was this. It's a clip of Nikki Lally walking onto the front porch to have a smoke just after midnight on July 9th, 2011, the day she went missing. After that, nothing.
1: What happened after midnight in that house?
2: Exactly. That was the million-dollar question.
3: The video files from midnight until 6 in the morning that day were corrupted, according to the tech guy who examined them.
2: He could see footage, but what it was very disjointed. Most of it was not time-stamped. Most of it was not date-stamped. So it was not in a manner that you could just go in and click play and just play through everything.
3: The bottom line? The police had zero, nada, zilch. And so, with no compelling reason to stick around Lawrenceville, Matt Lally moved back up north to Vermont to be closer to his family. That was in February of 2012, almost 7 months to the day after Nikki's body was found. Nikki's stepmother, Betty Chatham, says that move effectively ended all contact between Nikki's family and her two youngest daughters, Amanda 12 and Rebecca 9.
7: He was to provide us with telephone number. He was to set up a Skype account so that we could talk with the girls. Nothing. Packed up, moved.
3: 5 months later, in the summer of 2012, the investigative file passed to cold case detective Sergeant John Richter.
5: I was actually in the homicide unit as a corporal when her body was found.
1: Does that stay with you?
5: Yeah, I always say there's certain cases that stick with you, and this is one.
3: At first, Richter did what all cold case detectives do. He re-interviewed witnesses. When that went nowhere, Richter took another look at Matt Lally's computer hard drives.
1: Do you think somewhere in there is the thing, that the nugget that's going to get you to the next step in this investigation?
5: I think at minimum we need to redo it just to see if technology had advanced. So I needed a new forensic guy to look at the video or whatever else he can find on the computer.
3: Turns out the techie Richter needed was just down the hall. Corporal Chris Ford had been an IT guy before joining the police force.
8: Richter just came down and said, hey, you mind taking a look at this? So I started looking for what we call low-hanging fruit, what's easily available. And that was where I really started digging through and finding all these audio files.
3: Nobody had listened to the audio files before because investigators were so focused on finding video from the night Nikki disappeared. And that's just what Ford did at first, too.
8: I basically looked at that video in raw format, which is basically computer language.
1: So something was recorded there?
8: Yes, they just wouldn't play.
3: Eventually, Ford determined the screwed-up files were no accident. Someone had deleted those files and then run a cleanup program to clear the database logs. Not once, but twice.
8: The only two times those cleanup jobs were run were the days that he reported her missing and the day her body was found.
5: I'll never forget the day he comes to my cube and he says, these videos were deleted. This isn't corrupted. And he turns to leave and I think he just looks back and he says, oh, I got a bunch of audio files that are on there too, if you're interested.
1: A bunch of files, quantified. What are we talking about in terms of like hours of material?
5: Thousands of hours of material that date back from 2008, up to 2011.
9: In the bedroom.
3: The audio recordings are probably best described as cringeworthy scenes from a very bad marriage.
10: That's not what I said and how I said it, and don't take my words out of context. When we got in that car...
11: Oh, your voice!
5: It's absolutely a torture to listen to because we have a woman who I know is now deceased. And I'm hearing how she's living for the years preceding her death and how she is just being beaten down psychologically and mentally.
3: It took the detective nearly a year and a half to listen to all of the recordings, and by then, he'd heard more than enough. When he learned that Matt Lyle would be returning to Georgia to testify in a civil suit concerning the payout from some life insurance policies Nikki had, Sergeant John Richter planned to be waiting.
4: Coming up.
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4: 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When
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3: In March 2015, Matt Lyle returned to Georgia for the first time since he'd left the state 3 years earlier. It was money that brought him back, a court proceeding concerning a payout from his wife Nikki's life insurance policies.
6: I knew he was coming down. That made me uneasy. It made me feel really creeped out.
1: This is 3 years later.
6: Mm-hmm. What we didn't know was that the whole federal courthouse was actually crawling with plainclothes Gwinnett County police.
1: They were taking him down that day.
6: They were. We had no idea.
3: Sergeant John Richter says the plainclothes cops waited all day for just the right moment to make their move.
5: Get him on the outside of the courthouse.
1: Who makes the collar? How's it go down?
5: Myself and Detective Washington were there. We put the handcuffs on him. It felt pretty good.
3: Nikki's family knew the feeling.
17: I raised my hands and said, "Praise God." That was my reaction.
3: In addition to facing a murder charge, Matt Lyle was eventually charged with sexual assault and multiple counts of eavesdropping. A few weeks after his arrest, Nikki Lyle's daughters, Amanda and Rebecca, posted an edited video on YouTube in support of their dad. In the video, the girls claimed that their mother hated her own family, and those same spiteful relatives were the primary reason their dad was in jail. For Nikki's family, that video was devastating. What they wondered had happened to those girls in the 4 years they'd been in Vermont.
6: As far as I can tell, he poisoned them against us. And I can only attribute that to, you know, them living in a house with a master manipulator.
3: The notion of Matt Lyle as a master manipulator would become a central theme when his murder trial began in January 2016.
18: Morning, ladies and gentlemen.
3: In her opening statement to the jury, prosecutor Lisa Jones depicted Matt Lyle as a couch potato, sponging off his hardworking wife.
18: Nikki Lyle was the breadwinner. That family was in debt, up to $300,000 in debt.
3: Furthermore, Jones said, Matt Lyle tried to control his wife by turning their home into a virtual North Korea, with cameras and recording devices everywhere, lenses aimed at them as they sat on the couch and watched TV.
18: You will take a look into this marriage, ladies and gentlemen, in this case. You will hear the voices of Nikki Lyle and the defendant in this case arguing.
3: Nikki's murder, she claimed, was simply Matt Lyle's final act of control.
19: I think they got into an argument that he wanted to have sex, that he drugs her, that he has his way, that she's loud, she's not able to resist as much as it progresses, that he silences her, that he strangles her, he sits on her, he asphyxiates her to where she can't breathe.
1: Not meaning to, maybe.
19: Oh, but I think he meant to. I think he'd had it. And I think he knew that she was leaving him because she had made it clear she was done.
18: Raise your right hand, please.
3: The state's first witness was Nikki's oldest daughter, Alex.
6: They'd be arguing and he would end up locking her in a bathroom. She'd been shoved downstairs. There were several nights that I would lay up at night and listen to her say, please get off of me, you're hurting me.
3: Next, Nikki's sister Amy told the jury about the constant monitoring at the Lyle house.
9: We knew that he would record phone conversations that came into or out of the house.
18: Were you aware at any time whether there were ever GPS trackers or tracking devices on any types of the phones or the vehicles of the residents?
9: Yes, I knew that he had trackers on Nikki's phone, and when Alex was old enough to have a cell phone, that he tracked her phone as well.
3: Then the prosecution gave the court a fly-on-the-wall look inside the Lyle home by playing those promised recordings of the couple's fights.
10: Let the record show I am now locked in a room again. I don't want to be here. I don't want to have this conversation. I've asked out of it.
20: Let the record show that she's being an absolute wants her way no matter what.
3: It was hard to listen to. Bitter screaming matches frequently about sex.
10: I know that when we go 2 days without sex, you're going to automatically assume I am on strike mode no matter what else is happening. Don't touch me. Sit down if you want to sit down.
20: I'm reaching out to you.
10: I don't want to hold your hand right now.
3: In retrospect, for the prosecution, the recording seemed to have the ring of prophecy.
10: Your hands around my throat.
20: My hands were not on your throat.
10: I don't care what the you think. That was my throat they were around.
20: Well, get it through your head. They were not around your throat. Stop telling that story like that.
10: Bull. You threatened to kill me.
3: The prosecutor said Nikki Lyle's best chance for leaving her marriage came 12 days before she disappeared. After yet another argument, Nikki had called 911.
21: Winnetka County 911. Yes, my husband won't let me leave the house.
22: My wife is yelling and screaming and just woke up the children.
3: Officers dispatched to the Lyle home that day offered to help Nikki leave. But as this still photo shows, she wouldn't budge from the front porch.
19: She wanted him to go. He didn't want to go. He wanted her to go. She wasn't going to leave without the girls. So the argument, they were pretty much at an impasse.
3: 2 weeks later, Nikki Lyle was dead. In a house where practically everything was recorded, the prosecutor claimed it was no accident that the video covering the crucial hours when Nikki Lyle went missing was somehow corrupted.
18: The surveillance system was in fact recording during that time period. Is that correct?
8: That is correct, yes.
3: The prosecutor countered Matt's claim that Nikki had somehow turned off the security system by calling the police department's IT guy, Chris Ford, as her last witness.
18: So, Detective, in your expert opinion then, did an individual have to go in and purposefully corrupt and delete those files?
8: That's correct, yes. That's the only way I can explain why, out of all the dates and video that I can recover, that's the only date range I can't recover from.
3: Though no one knows exactly what was on that missing video, the prosecutor suggested that it was probably video of Matt Lyle carrying his wife's body out of the house.
18: But you heard her.
3: In closing, the prosecutor let Nikki Lyle have the last word.
18: You need to listen to what she says and what she lived.
17: Welcome to my world. You killed me a long time ago.
18: Welcome to my world. You killed me a long time ago. Find him guilty. Because that's exactly what he is.
4: Coming up, has the prosecution really proved anything?
23: I think their gut feeling was she's buried this close to the house. It's got to have been him.
1: It's what you call a circumstantial case.
23: Yes.
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9: She took a heel and threw it, and I myself had to duck from it.
24: Was it being thrown at your dad?
9: Yes.
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3: By early February 2016, the prosecution had rested its case against Matt Lyle. The husband was portrayed as an eavesdropping control freak who'd killed his wife during an argument. Lyle's defense attorney, Tom Clegg, insisted that Matt Lyle was in fact an innocent man, falsely accused by the state of Georgia.
25: They have a theory, and that theory is nothing more than a hunch. It is a guess. So if you were to ask yourself questions that might have been posed of you if you were to have gone to journalism school, who, what, where, why, and how, you will find that during the course of this trial, the state of Georgia will fall woefully short in proving the allegations that they are making against this man.
23: I think their gut feeling was, come on, she's naked, she's buried this close to the house, she's obviously hidden, it's got to have been him.
1: It's what you call a circumstantial case.
23: Yes.
3: The defense attorney concedes he had some difficult circumstances to overcome in this case, beginning with the 6 hours of missing surveillance camera video from the night Nikki Lyle disappeared. Clegg insists his client did not erase those files as the prosecution claimed.
23: The video surveillance system was shut off at some point in the morning. Matt believes that Nikki shut it off. He is insistent that he did not shut it off, that the system was shut off by Nikki.
1: So whatever happened to her, the cameras didn't see it?
23: The cameras did not see it. That is absolutely correct.
3: As for those audio recordings of the couple's screaming arguments, Clegg pointed out that most were recorded in 2008 and 2009, 2 years before Nikki died. According to the defense attorney, Matt made the recordings with the encouragement of a marriage therapist that the couple had been seeing at the time.
23: He is talking and he is conciliatory, in my opinion. He is trying to calm things down, and it is impossible to calm Nikki down.
26: Please, don't do this. Please,
10: you,
26: Nikki. Please.
10: You do not want to do this with me right now. I mean it. You do not want to tangle with me right now at all.
26: What did I do?
3: According to Clegg, the prosecution cherry-picked scenes from the Lyle marriage, highlighting the bad and downplaying the good, bright spots like a 2010 trip Matt and Nikki took to Hawaii. They even renewed their marriage vows on that trip.
23: The tapes reflect both of them at their worst. Now, the flip side is when they're getting along well, when they are affectionate towards one another, when they renew their wedding vows in Hawaii, they don't tape that stuff.
1: It's always the darkest side of the moon with this
23: marriage. The darkest side, absolutely, yes.
3: As for the night Nikki disappeared, the defense tried to show that Nikki Lilley was once again acting unstable, behaving erratically. The defense attorney called Matt's father, Matthias, to verify his son's version of that last fight between Matt and Nikki, the one where she allegedly flashed him.
5: She tore off her top and says, "Come on, let's go, let's F like a family."
24: Were you expecting any sort of comment like this?
5: Never.
3: Once Nikki disappeared, Clegg says, Matt Lilley inquired about having his wife involuntarily committed and even hired a divorce attorney. A man who knows his wife is already dead, he says, wouldn't have done either of those things.
23: He did not really want to divorce her. He wanted to let her know, look, here are your options. You can go get help for yourself, or I'm going to go forward with a divorce.
3: The defense wrapped up its case by calling Matt and Nikki's two daughters, Rebecca, now 14, and Amanda, 17.
24: Did you ever see your dad hit your mom?
9: No.
24: Okay. Did you ever see any obvious injuries or bruises to your mom?
9: No, sir.
3: According to the girls, their mother was the one with the violent temper, not their dad.
6: And she took a heel and threw it, and I myself had to duck from it.
24: Was it being thrown at your dad?
6: Yes.
3: On the day Nikki made that 911 call, Amanda said her mother complained about hearing voices in her head.
9: She was pacing back and forth saying that she was tired of people talking bad about her behind her back. And my dad asked her who was talking about her, and she said that she was hearing voices, and like the voices in her head were telling her that people were talking bad about her.
3: Throughout, neither girl made eye contact with their mother's relatives, who hadn't seen them in 4 years. Whatever affection might once have existed seemed to be gone now.
9: We made our own decision. We don't like that side of the family, so we want to stay away. It's not him forcing us to stay away from them.
3: In closing, Tom Clegg argued that while the state may have proved Matt Lilley unlikable, it had not answered any of those basic journalism questions. Who, what, where, when, why, or how?
23: In closing, I said, you've heard all of this evidence. The state still cannot answer any of these particular questions. What does that tell you? That tells you they have fallen woefully short of proving Matt's guilt.
3: After 8 days of testimony, both sides of the family prepared for a long and anxious wait for a verdict. Turns out, they didn't have to pace long. After just 3 hours of deliberation, the jury announced it had reached a verdict.
12: I'm going to ask you at this time if you would stand and read the verdict out loud.
16: As to count one, we the jury find the defendant guilty of malice murder.
3: Though not a sound came from Nikki Lilley's family, their expression said it all.
24: Thank you, sir.
3: The judge asked Matt Lilley to rise and receive his sentence.
12: I am going to follow the state's recommendation as to count one, have you sentenced to life without the possibility of parole.
3: It was a bittersweet ending for Nikki's family. They'll likely never see Matt Lilley again, but as Nikki Lilley's youngest girls left the courthouse to go back north with their grandfather, it seemed just as likely that they would never see them again either.
20: They were my girls. I still love them to this day. I taught them how to read, got them ready for school in the mornings.
1: You'd like to have a relationship with them?
20: I would love to have a relationship with them again. I don't know that that day will ever come, but I want them to know my door's always open. But I don't know if that day will ever come.
3: One murder, so many victims.
4: That's all for now. I'm Lester Holt. Thanks for joining us.
21: I just got home and I opened the door and my husband's dead on the floor.
4: A husband and father suddenly gone.
22: Did he hit his head? Did he have a heart attack?
27: I said, something's wrong. Something's wrong.
22: There was a lot of blood.
4: Then they found the bullets. He'd been shot with two different guns.
28: Two guns? Does that mean two shooters?
29: One could argue that.
4: Detectives would unravel a staggering plan of stone-cold evil.
28: This plot to kill him had been going back months.
29: Months. There was a seething hatred.
22: It was a game. Everybody else was basically collateral damage.
30: It just destroyed my heart. I'm angry now, and I was never a very angry person.
4: A twisted trail of betrayal and greed. Where would it lead? I'm Lester Holt, and this is Dateline. Here's Keith Morrison with The Secret Keepers.
0: It was a warm Colorado morning on the ripe side of summer. The road beneath his wheels, the vast blue canopy above, renewed possibilities in his heart. Randy Baker, recovering heart patient, cruised through the sun to the job he loved. Better now, back to sweet routine. So, why this morning fatigue? Randy felt the warm day wrap his big body like a sleeping pill. He struggled to lift his leaden eyelids. So tired. So tired.
30: What was told to me was that he probably fell asleep and swerved.
0: It could have been catastrophic. It wasn't. His Pontiac took a ding, but the cops who responded said he seemed okay.
29: These officers had made sure he was all right, and essentially let him off with a warning.
0: Perhaps those cops didn't know. It was the fifth time he dozed off at the wheel. His fifth brush with death in a month. Lucky? For a moment. Here on the last day of his life.
2: 911, what is your name?
7: Tony Baker.
0: Next morning, Wednesday, August 16th, 2017, 8:30 a.m.
2: Okay, tell me exactly what happened.
7: I just got home and I opened the door and my husband's dead on the floor.
0: Officer Doug Medhurst of the Greeley, Colorado Police got the call, found the big, quiet house at the end of a fine, leafy cul-de-sac, where a shaken Kelly Baker was waiting.
8: When I got here, Kelly Baker was sitting on the steps over there.
11: Just right there.
8: I asked her what had happened, and she told me her husband, Randy Baker, was dead in the house.
0: She'd been away overnight, and in the morning she opened the garage door, and there he was.
8: So Randy Baker was laying right here. His torso was laying in the hallway, and his head was inside the door frame here, right in front of that sink.
11: A little pool of blood down there.
8: And a pool of blood. He was laying on his right side, obviously dead. He had a bag of fast food with him and a drink cup from a local fast food restaurant.
11: As if he just picked up his dinner.
8: It's what it looked like to me. He was laying on the floor with that spilled next to him and his cell phone laying there.
0: Kelly, the victim's wife, gave Officer Medhurst a little background. Randy had a bad heart, his health was failing, and he'd been falling asleep at the wheel.
8: I continued to talk to Kelly, and Randy's sister, Carol Baker, had arrived.
0: As the women huddled with Officer Medhurst trying to make sense of this awful thing, the coroner's investigator arrived.
8: I told him of the health issues, and I believe he spoke to Kelly Baker as well. And then he did a cursory examination, and he told me that he thought possibly he died of natural causes with all the health issues.
11: Did that surprise you?
8: Well, wasn't sure. I mean, it was possible with the health issues, but I didn't really know at that time. Could be anything.
0: Indeed. Kelly called Randy's daughter, her stepdaughter. Betty Winnick knew her dad's heart would eventually give out.
30: I pictured the day for a really long time, but you never can picture it. I was angry. I didn't think I'd be angry, but I just remember yelling at my husband to get there faster because I didn't believe it.
13: I'm just trying to put in context what that morning must have been like for you. It just, I can't.
30: I put on a strong face for people, though, so because there was, Kelly was there, my Aunt Carol was there, and the police were still there, I broke down for a split second and then composed myself, and I was okay.
0: She had to tell her mother, Dory, about Randy's death. It wasn't easy. Dory and Randy had divorced years before, but she still loved him.
27: I could tell she's been crying. I said, Betty, what's wrong? And she goes, Dad's gone. And I said, no. She goes, Mom, they found him this morning. And I said, Betty, something's wrong. Something's wrong. Something's wrong.
0: Thing is, back at the house that morning, Officer Medhurst was thinking the very same thing, especially after Kelly told him the Pontiac was missing. along with his keys and wallet. Could be some innocent reason, of course. He had dinged his car, so maybe he'd taken it in for repairs.
8: So I asked Kelly if there was a mechanic that Randy used, and she named a local mechanic. And I called them, and I said, is this car there? And they said, no, it wasn't there.
0: So where was it? Had he driven it home? Did he have it when he bought his Mexican takeout?
8: The owner of the restaurant showed me their video surveillance. I was able to find a car that appeared to be Randy's driving through the drive-thru to get an order matching the food that I found next to him, his body.
5: So now you know a lot more.
8: I knew the car had made it to Greeley.
0: And probably all the way home with Randy.
5: But after that?
8: Had no idea.
0: 2 days later, Medhurst got the news. During the autopsy, the medical examiner had taken a closer look, scraped the blood away from Randy's head and shoulder. And what do you know?
8: My phone started ringing off the hook, and the investigation sergeant notified me that Randy had died from 2 gunshot wounds.
5: What did you think when you heard that?
8: I thought, boy, I was right.
0: Natural causes? Please. This was murder.
4: Who would want Randy Baker dead? When we come back. Questions for Randy's loved ones.
6: Just thought maybe just possibly somebody got released.

0: Betty Wenig's father had a very bad heart. She knew she could lose him soon. Thought she was ready. But she wasn't. Not at all. Grief like a sledgehammer.
1: I don't know if you watch Grey's Anatomy, but that term, my person.
2: Yeah?
1: Yes, he was my person. So I went to him for anything and everything.
0: Of course, police knew Randy had been shot to death, and his killer must have taken his car. But they didn't tell Betty or the rest of the family, not right away.
1: They kept asking about guns, and I was like, all right, this is weird.
3: So after a couple of hours, they told you what?
1: My father's case was considered a murder case. I think in the back of my mind, I already knew it wasn't a natural death.
0: By this time, detectives had pieced together Randy's final hours, had collected security camera footage showing Randy leaving work about 5:35 p.m., and that video from the Mexican takeout place at 7:30.
4: Thank you so much for choosing Santiago's.
0: The restaurant is about a 10-minute drive from the house, meaning Randy must have been murdered around 7:45. But by whom? The answer, police knew, might depend a lot on Randy himself. Something in his behavior, his life. Which, Betty told them, had been rough sometimes.
1: He was a counselor since I was 4 or 5.
3: What kind of counseling did he do?
1: Drug and alcohol addiction counseling.
3: He had some experience with
1: Yes,
3: that.
1: He had a lot of experience with that, so.
3: What did you know about that?
1: Not a lot. He didn't like to talk about it, just that he almost died.
0: When Randy was 28, a strapping bear of a man, 6 feet 5 inches tall, he was a lineman for the local power company. Dory Baker, Betty's mother and Randy's first wife, could tell that story.
5: He was on the line, and he got a jolt. He was electrocuted.
0: He was never the same after that. Heart permanently damaged. Terrible pain. Depression. Not hard to guess the next part. He tried to escape his misery with drugs.
5: There was just so much pain there. And he didn't know what to do with it.
0: He wallowed in his addiction. Got so bad he was even dealing drugs. But then, after 3 hard years, he cleaned up his life. No more drugs or dealing. And that's when he promised to help others get clean, too.
3: It's what made him a committed counselor as much as anything else.
5: Pretty much. Pretty much.
0: Randy helped a lot of people. Strangers, friends, family. One of his nephews, having trouble with drugs himself, texted this Father's Day wish in 2015. My dearest uncle, not only have you been a role model and inspiration to me, but the closest person I've ever had is a real father figure. Thank you for believing in me, and happy Father's Day. So Randy triumphed over his demons, even got his health back. And then one day, a local hairdresser named Kelly entered their lives.
3: And she actually cut your dad's hair and
1: yes.
3: Mom's hair too?
1: Yep. We lived a few houses away from each other.
3: Tell me about her.
5: Very cute. Very sweet and quiet. And when I saw Kelly actually look at my husband with the look that I knew I was in trouble.
3: What was the look?
5: She was gaga over my man. And I said, yeah, it's over.
0: She was right. Dory found herself replaced by Kelly the hairdresser.
5: It broke my heart. I was very depressed.
3: Were you angry at him for a while?
1: I think I was young enough that I didn't understand it. We were actually pretty close. They were married 18 years. I called her mom.
0: Kelly set up her new hair salon in Randy's basement. And Randy reveled in his new life. Kelly, her kids, his kid, and the other love of his life, his Harley.
1: Harley Davidson, Road King, I think like 95. It was his thing. And he didn't ride it often, especially the last, like, 10 years because he was sick.
0: His heart again. Cardiomyopathy wasn't easy for him or Kelly.
1: He was on many medications. She would do, like, clean. The house was pretty big. And, you know, she'd be the caretaker, even though he didn't need one.
0: But Betty said Randy wanted Kelly to care for him. And she did for years. Until she just couldn't anymore.
1: She was 11 years younger, and I think it was starting to get to her that she was still kind of pretty young.
0: It was the spring of 2017 when Randy was recovering from open heart surgery. Kelly said she just couldn't take it anymore, and she moved out.
1: And at first, I was like, I could kind of understand that.
0: But 2 months later, Randy was dead, and police were calling in family members to tell them exactly how he died. Kelly had trouble dealing with it. Still, they asked for her help. But she calmed herself, and she did mention Randy's dedication to his job.
2: He was a very good counselor, and he wanted to change and help these people.
0: But, said Kelly, he'd been one of them once, so maybe he'd made some enemies.
2: Counselor, okay. I just thought maybe just possibly somebody got released, because if Randy didn't go to prison, then he must have not done.
0: And then they looked at the bullets that killed Randy Baker more closely. He wasn't shot with a gun. There were two guns. So, a drug-related hit? Maybe Kelly was onto something.
6: Coming up.
7: Two shooters?
8: One could argue that.
6: Another side of Randy Baker. And another man enters the picture.
9: Have you been seeing anyone else?
2: Do I have to answer that?
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0: Randy Baker's life began in the same random way all life begins. But its end? That was no accident. Somebody, or somebodies, made double sure with two bullets from two different guns.
3: Does that mean two shooters?
8: One could argue that.
3: You didn't know?
8: No.
0: Veteran detectives Chris Onderland and Mike Prill were assigned to the case. It was still early. A lot to figure out.
8: We're still just trying to get ahead of the ballgame or catch up and find out what everyone's statements are, where were they, what issues there may or may not be there.
0: First, they had to clear the usual suspects. They'd brought Kelly in, of course. She was the murdered man's spouse. So would she benefit from his death?
14: Did Randy have any life insurance policies or anything like that?
2: Yes, there's actually two. That they're $5,000 each, so it's totally
14: $10,000. Okay.
15: Pretty nominal amounts.
0: Yeah. So not really worth killing somebody.
15: Right.
0: As for their relationship, well, Kelly offered a different view of Randy.
14: So you're separated. What was the reason for the separation?
2: Randy was just kind of mean, and I just couldn't take it anymore.
8: She explained that Randy was not necessarily nice to her often, that he was volatile, that she had moved out of the home and was staying with her friend Terry.
0: Then, about an hour and a half into the interview, the detective kind of offhandedly asked Kelly a question she clearly didn't want to answer.
7: Have you been seeing anyone else?
2: Do I have to answer that?
7: What's that?
2: Do I have to answer that?
7: You don't have to.
2: You're not answering.
0: Well, now that was interesting. A non-answer like a neon sign. Couldn't ignore that.
7: I don't want to be a jerk or anything, but it's just the harsh reality in this world. So, is there someone we need to talk to?
2: Yeah, Terry's brother.
0: What did you think when you heard that?
8: Unfortunately, it's not an uncommon thing. Okay, she's having an affair. Does that mean Clint could be a suspect? Well, obviously, we're going to ask and talk to him.
0: And they did. And Clint admitted the affair. He and Kelly worked together in bed all night the night her husband was murdered. Kelly Baker, meanwhile, told her stepdaughter, Betty, what it was like to get what felt to her like the third degree.
1: She's like, they almost treated me like a suspect. She's like, I guess that's normal, though, because I'm was almost an ex-wife, and I had left.
0: Betty's head was in a haze during those first few days after her father's death, and desperate to have something to remember him by, she asked if she could have her dad's Harley. And so it was a shock when her stepmom told her it was gone.
1: She said that he sold it and that it's not in her hands. She knew nothing about the sale, essentially, is what she told me.
0: Odd. Why would he sell his prized bike? And then, just as the detectives were starting to dig into that puzzle, what do you know? 5 days after Randy Baker was murdered, somebody found his missing Pontiac.
9: This is Randy Baker's Pontiac G6. This is the one he was driving the day he was murdered.
0: So how does it wind up in here in the police lot?
9: A citizen actually called from South Greeley and spotted it in an alley down by the college. It had been abandoned, the plates had been removed, and the key was locked in on inside on the floorboard, and the car had obviously been wiped down.
0: Who ditched the car? The investigators didn't know. But the police asked the public for help, and a few days later, a tip came in. Randy's Pontiac had been listed for sale on Facebook.
8: And so we followed up on that Facebook post and tracked down this female that was trying to offload Randy's car.
2: I didn't know.
15: Don't try the tears. We don't want to get to that extent because it just falls on deaf ears.
8: And that led to yet another career criminal, to another, and to another.
0: A motley crew. They brought them in, asked some personal questions like, where were you when Randy was shot? How'd you get the car? And that's when this ragged band of walking felonies offered up a true shocker. They'd gotten the car, they said, from someone close to Randy Baker. Someone not named Kelly.
6: Coming up, cell phone secrets reveal a loved one with no love lost for Randy.
8: The phone records were confirming that there was a seething hatred between the two.
0: Families can be such a fascinating little study, can't they? Most are warm, protective, loving. But Randy Baker's family? Well, consider this. The person who gave Randy Baker's car to those criminal bottom feeders was none other than his big sister, Carol.
8: She had received the car within about 2 hours of Randy's murder.
16: And she's got to be involved in this somehow.
8: Right.
0: How did Carol Baker get her dead brother's car? Investigators didn't know, but they had reached at least one conclusion.
9: Carol's a little simple.
16: She had a little trouble keeping up with things.
9: Yeah, she seemed to answer questions fine, but at the same time, I think at one point she even said, I'm slow.
16: Really?
9: Yeah.
0: And then there was something else.
8: We were learning that Randy and Carol's relationship was strained, so much so that they preferred not to be around each other.
0: Betty said the tension between Randy and Carol went way back to their childhood days.
1: And he would talk about how she secretly loved being an only child, and once he came, she, like, hated it, was his version. And then she would talk about how she'd pick on him.
17: Not the best sibling relationship.
1: No, not one I'd want for my kids to have, so, yep.
0: Once grown, Randy went his way, Carol went hers. Randy ended up in college. Carol did odd jobs. Both married and started families, but, said Randy's first wife, Dory, Carol could never leave well enough alone.
5: She tried to ruin everything. She tried to ruin our relationship from the beginning.
0: It worked. Carol was the one who introduced Kelly, the hairdresser, to Randy. Betty was just a little kid when her father married Kelly. But she was old enough to see her dad's relationship with his sister did not improve.
1: It was kind of Kelly and Carol versus my dad a lot, and it became that way big time once. All of us kids were out of the house.
0: Now that certainly caught Detective Prill's attention. Carol did not like Randy, and Carol had access to his house.
3: Who was the last person known to have been in the house before the shooting occurred?
8: Carol.
0: That's right. Carol told Detective Onderland she'd gone to the house that night to do some chores for Kelly.
9: She was, you know, the last person at the house, roughly an hour before Randy was murdered. She drew the blinds, put the dog in the kennel, and then she left and drove to an aunt's house a couple blocks away, and that she was there for the rest of the night.
0: The hounds had the scent, or so they thought. All they needed were the granular details. And that's when the investigation took a deep dive into the greatest keeper of secrets in the 21st century. The cell phone.
8: I have to have those phones.
3: You take them away, my goodness.
8: And what's inside?
3: Yeah.
8: What stories they tell?
0: Detective Prill's specialty is phone forensics, meaning he can coax those phones to give up who was calling whom and when and where they were and what they said in text messages. The detective hunkered down in his cubicle.
3: How much time did you spend in here?
8: Somewhere around 12 hours a day, 7 days a week for a month.
3: Go home, eat, sleep, repeat.
8: And get back.
0: The detective had seen his share of family spats and lusty intrigues over the years, but he'd never seen anything quite like the story told by those cell phones. That spring and summer, Kelly and Carol exchanged roughly 4,500 text messages, an average of 50 a day.
3: How close were these women?
8: Well, the 4,500 text messages alone is mind-numbing. But the constant exchange of I love yous, I love you sister, I love you sissy, I love you to the moon and back.
0: And while that was going on, Kelly was also texting her husband Randy, who was still recovering from that open heart surgery. No hearts and flowers there.
8: She's saying it's been 14 years, do you hear me, 14 years, I don't want any more death, so I shut you out.
3: Wow.
8: At 8:48 she's saying that, but then she's telling Carol I love you so much.
0: That was 2 months before the murder, right about when Kelly moved out of the house. Through texts, Prill could plainly see that Randy still had hopes of salvaging the marriage.
8: It was difficult to read through his inner feelings for her. He didn't want her gone. He wanted her home.
0: Right here at his desk, Mike Prill was seeing what looked to him like motive.
8: The phone records were

0: and then a phone number.
1: Put it under Sonia.
0: Right.
1: Put what under Sonia?
0: Well, about 10 minutes after that message, Kelly Baker added this phone number in her contacts under the name Sonia.
2: Who in heaven's name was Sonia?
3: Coming up, an arrest in the case.
0: He just ran into the garage, dumped his vest that had a .357 revolver inside of it, and came out and surrendered.
3: So who was the killer?
4: I just remember him telling me.
5: Feel like falling off the bench?
4: Yes.
3: When Dateline...
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0: All those hours spent poking around Kelly and Carol's phones were yielding splendid results. Like the name, Sonia. Who was she? Well, in fact, she was a he. And not exactly a guy you'd bring home to your mother.
1: He had ties with the white supremacist gang, prominent in Colorado, a prison gang by the name of 211 Crew.
0: He goes by Grizz, but his mother named him Kelly. And who would his mother be?
1: He's a biological son of Carol Baker.
0: Yep, Carol's son and Randy's nephew.
2: Not a nice guy.
1: No.
0: Grizz had a long prison stretch under his belt for attempted murder. He also, on close examination, had a significant presence on that string of text messages Prill uncovered.
1: I came to realize that Carol was forwarding text messages from Grizz to Kelly Baker.
2: Messages to do what?
1: Well, in the end, it was certain to me to murder Randy.
0: Police here in Greeley had never seen anything like it. A wayward wife, a dim-witted sister, a gangbanger nephew? Had they all conspired to kill their uncle, brother, husband? About 5 weeks after Randy's murder, police brought Kelly back in, and she was chatty as she offered up more theories about the murder.
3: I leave my garage door open. What if somebody was in the garage when I left at 5:45?
0: At this point, detectives did not show their cards. They had a plan.
4: I'm glad you're doing fairly well, all things considered.
0: Next, they brought in Carol, Randy's sister. They let her believe they had connected her son, Grizz, to the murder. And then they let her think that Kelly had just sold her out. And that's when Carol folded like a cheap tent, said the mastermind behind the murder was Kelly.
4: Why did she feel she had to murder Randy Baker?
3: Should he never leave her alone?
0: And after implicating her sister-in-law, Carol gave up her own flesh and blood, her son, Kelly Raisley, a.k.a. Grizz.

0: thousand plan, but yet Kelly Raisler is going to shoot and kill it. Is that correct?
1: Or some other way.
0: Okay.
1: I think I need an attorney.
0: You do? Okay. Well, you're under arrest for first-degree murder and conspiracy to first-degree murder.
2: They arrested Kelly that same day and charged her with murdering her husband. And after, they gave Randy's daughter, Betty, the news.
3: I just remember sitting down and him telling me, like, we've arrested Kelly and Carol.
4: Feel like falling off the bench?
3: Yes. I stared at my phone for quite a while, shaking.
2: And Grizz was holed up at a friend's house near Denver.
5: The house was surrounded. He just ran into the garage, dumped his vest that had a .357 revolver inside of it, and came out and surrendered.
2: Grizz stood in jail for 7 months, and then he wrote to prosecutor Rob Miller.
6: He wrote a letter exaggerating how he committed the crime, but ultimately admitting to it, saying, I've been played by these two ladies.
2: Pretty soon, Grizz was cutting a deal.
5: Arrangements were made for Grizz to confess the entire murder in exchange for the state not pursuing the death penalty.
2: Grizz was specific. His mother, Ann Kelly, had pushed him to do the killing. Mom drove him to the scene, dropped him off, and he shot Randy as he walked in the door.
0: Did you honestly know you hit him in the head when you fired?
7: I've seen him.
2: And to solve the mystery posed by the forensics, two guns equaled two shooters? Nope.
0: Why'd you bring two guns?
7: I always have two guns on me.
2: That's just how he rolls. And after the killing, he explained, he drove off in Randy's Pontiac. There was one more revelation, too. Remember Randy's beloved Harley, the one he supposedly sold?
0: Were you approached ultimately and talked about what you get paid for doing this?
7: Kelly will give you $10,000.
0: Okay.
7: And the motorcycle.
2: Grizz really wanted that Harley. But he also wanted to get something off his chest. And that part is still hard to figure.
5: It was important to him that people knew that Randy was a great guy.
2: He was, in fact, the same nephew who sent Randy that nice Father's Day text 2 years earlier. Not only have you been a role model and an inspiration to me, but the closest person I've ever had as a real father figure.
4: How did Grizz explain the fact that he could kill someone after he had this great relationship with him?
5: He believed that Kelly and Carol Baker had manipulated him, fed him information that he now knew was not true, that Randy was abusive to both Carol and Kelly.
2: Police had also developed a more solid theory about motive. Kelly, remember, had told the police the life insurance was only about $10,000.
4: As you dug in, what'd you find?
8: We found six policies.
4: What?
8: They totaled more than $130,000.
4: Wow.
8: Right.
4: Who was the beneficiary of all these policies?
8: Kelly.
2: The house, too, of course, at the end of that green and quiet cul-de-sac. Lots of equity.
5: She was looking at somewhere near $400,000 with Randy dead.
2: So, a murder mystery solved? Why, no indeed. Kelly said she was innocent. A victim herself. Detective Prill didn't buy it.
5: This woman could enter a room and whisper lies to every ear in there and turn everyone against everyone else but Kelly. She would control the room with her lies, and remarkably, no one caught on to it.
2: Now, all she had to do was work her magic on the jury.
9: Coming up, the widow Baker spins a frightening tale.
10: He slammed his hands as hard as he could on the table, looked me right in the eye, and said, I will kill you, and then I will kill myself.
11: She's a manipulator. To her, it was a game.
9: Who would win?
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0: As the harsh Colorado winter melted into spring, a curious cast of characters filed into the Weld County Courthouse. Here was a family-turned-circular firing squad, finger-pointing blame for the sordid events that ended Randy Baker's life.
1: Sometimes, life is stranger than fiction.
0: Kelly Baker had pleaded not guilty, denied she had a thing to do with the murder. Well, armed with confessions and plea deals from Carol Baker and her son Grizz, Chief District Attorney Thea Carrasco and ADA Rob Miller aimed to prove that, in fact, Kelly was the ringleader of this gang of deadly relatives.
1: Randy Baker's own wife and his own sister were plotting with his own nephew to give this woman the day she felt like she had waited far too long for already.
2: A little bit Byzantine or something. There was some planning at work here.
3: For quite some time.
0: For 3 long months. And plan A was, odd. Remember those falling asleep car accidents? The prosecutor said Kelly spiked Randy's morning smoothies with overdoses of his own meds, hoping an accident would kill him. Randy's nephew, Grizz, thought that one up.
4: They're sweet. Anyway, you won't even taste them, and they're not going to do any toxicology you're looking for because he's already on it.
0: When that didn't work, Grizz finished the job with 2 bullets.
5: Do you swear affirm under penalty of perjury that you'll tell the truth?
0: Now prosecutors just needed him to say all the same things to the jury. Fine plan. But listen to what happened.
6: Do you recall having discussions with your mom or Kelly Baker about a plan to harm Randy Baker?
5: No, I don't.
6: Okay.
0: Grizz was clamming up.
2: What was he doing there?
6: He knows the game. He knows how prisons work. He knew if he, quote unquote, snitched, that it would be a rough rest of his natural life in prison.
0: Over and over, Grizz played dumb.
6: You got a Harley Davidson for this murder, is that right?
5: I got a Harley Davidson, correct.
0: The prosecutors did what they could. They played Grizz's confession tape for the jury.
4: Tell me you did $10,000 and the motorcycle.
0: Dear Mother was a little more talkative about how Kelly was at the end of a rope that summer before Randy's murder.
7: We talked about how she can't believe he's still alive and, you know, he's sickly and he doesn't want to be here anymore.
3: We got to know the real Kelly Baker. What became clear to us is that she's a manipulator.
0: So they called her a puppet master, a liar, a killer. Question was, would the jury believe it? Now the defense got its turn. And attorney Robert Ray turned loose his very best counterattack, Kelly Baker herself.
8: Kelly Baker had to take the stand in this case, in my view.
0: The jury was about to get a first-hand look at a different Kelly Baker. Demure, kind, long-suffering. Hers was a very different story. About herself, not as a killer, but as a patient caretaker. She talked about Randy in the early days.
8: What was your life like during that time period?
9: It was great. I mean, it was a really good marriage with him being a therapist and a counselor. We had our small issues with blending our kids and disciplining our kids. But other than that, for ourselves, we loved each other very much.
0: But then her life, she said, began to resemble the sad bits of Cinderella. But her Randy was no Prince Charming.
9: He was somewhat controlling. He wanted to tell me who I could be with and how I could do things. Going out to eat with somebody else or movie night or just have the girls over. I was never allowed to do anything like that.
8: Was there ever any violence in your marriage?
9: There was a small amount, yes.
8: And what kind of violence?
9: Well, he wanted to physically stop me from leaving if we were having an argument.
0: At that summer of 2017, Kelly said she just needed a change. But when she talked to Randy about it,
9: he slammed his hands as hard as he could on the table, scared the crap out of me, looked me right in the eye and said, "I will kill you and then I will kill myself because I have nothing to lose."
0: So with her good friend Carol at her side, Kelly fled. She was moving on. But that decision weighed on her.
9: I was still feeling lost. You know, am I doing the right thing? Am I making the right decision?
0: And despite her plan for a new life, she insisted, she swore she loved Randy. And she did not kill him.
8: She didn't know anything about the planned murder. Kelly Baker just found the body that morning when she came to the house.
0: And really, what physical evidence did the prosecutors have? Well, one little something, a killer's mistake, an excess of impatient greed.
6: Yeah, so the check.
3: The $420 check was a huge piece of evidence in the case.
0: Here was their proof, said the prosecutors. And you didn't need to believe Carol or Grizz for this one. Just follow the money and pay attention.
3: There were two text messages from Randy where he told her that he was coming home with the $420 check.
0: That's right. The day he was murdered, Randy told Kelly he'd have the check in his wallet, $420, when he got home. But remember, he left his wallet in the car. And then Grizz killed Randy and took the car, drove away with the wallet and the check.
3: At 3:46 in the afternoon on August 16th, the same day that Kelly Baker found Randy's body, she cashed this $420 check.
0: So how did Kelly get that check? In her final moments of cross-examination, Carrasco used Kelly herself to lay out the prosecution's theory.
1: That means that you deposited a check from a dead man's wallet, right?
9: Correct.
1: A wallet that was missing, right?
9: Right.
1: From a car that was stolen.
9: Correct.
1: Stolen by a killer.
9: Right.
1: Who shot your husband.
9: Correct.
1: In a murder you claim you had absolutely nothing to do with.
9: Right.
1: I'm done with this witness, Judge.
2: Almost like you were disgusted.
3: I was, and I think the jury was at that point, because to her it was a game.
0: And when the game was over, Kelly lost.
5: We, the jury, find the defendant, Kelly Baker, guilty of murder in the first degree.
0: Guilty. Kelly was sentenced to life in prison without the possibility of parole. Despite his witness amnesia, Grizz got exactly the same sentence. Carol Baker got 30 years. At sentencing, Betty Winnick brought to court the namesake Randy Baker never got to meet.
10: This is Randall James.
0: Betty clings to her new baby Randy, her daughters, and her husband. But it's hard, she said, missing her dad.
10: This situation has made me feel like I'm not in control of anything in my life. And the one person who made me feel like I could be in control of it was him, and I can't call him to see if I'm handling this the right way or...
11: Although, I must tell you, as we're sitting here talking, you've been calling on him again and again.
10: I like to think that. Ugh.
0: And in the end, for all her smiles and boundless good manners, Randy Baker's daughter is just as tough as he was. Maybe tougher. Maybe she just doesn't know it yet.
12: That's all for now. I'm Lester Holt. Thanks for joining us.
10: I have pictures in my head that will never go away. I'm never going to have my son back. I don't get to go to his high school graduation or see him go to college. But I had no idea what had happened.
13: A small town, a seismic crime.
14: It was like a meteor hitting.
15: Hot camera, can you need an ambulance?
14: 12-year-old kid, loved to ride a scooter everywhere. Lost his life at the hands of a killer.
10: I honestly was in shock.
13: Police were swift to nab a suspect, the local hero, the soccer coach, her ex.
16: Fingers were being pointed. They have all lined up against me.
13: Why was he under scrutiny?
17: There's absolutely nothing connecting him to this case.
14: They don't have the fingerprint. They don't have blood. They don't have the witness. They think he's being railroaded.
13: Then came the videotape.
18: You're watching the last moments of his life.
19: Gives me chills. You see who else is there.
20: I'm going to prove that he did this.
13: A hunt for justice or the hounding of an innocent man?
21: You believe Nick Hillary killed your boy?
18: Yes.
17: There's a darkness that's at work here.
16: People call me a murderer. I'm 100% innocent.
13: A champion and coach. A chilling crime.
12: What would the verdict be?
14: You could have heard a pin drop in that courtroom.
12: I'm Lester Holt, and this is Dateline. Here's Dennis Murphy with The Accused.
4: Potsdam, way upstate New York. A small speck on the map on the road to the Canadian border.
14: They like to joke up there that there's more cows than people, and I don't think they're joking.
4: In this sleepy place with a main street from the 1950s, you'd think nothing happens that could possibly interest the outside world. But an epic story has unfolded here. A murder case for sure, but so much more than that.
20: It's a little bit Fargo.
14: It is a little bit Fargo.
4: Jesse McKinley, a reporter for the New York Times, was drawn to it.
14: It's got a small town. It's got love triangles. It's got faded love. And those elements, for a writer, are irresistible.
4: The woman in the middle of it all, Tandy Cyrus.
14: Very pretty woman in a town where pretty women stand out.
4: One of her lovers stood out too, Nick Hillary, as a black man in a predominantly white town.
16: You still have people who will not accept interracial relationship.
4: What happened between Tandy and Nick would tip the balance in a political campaign, give rise to a controversial lawsuit, and lure high-profile big city attorneys to confront each other in a murder trial that attracted national attention.
14: This has become a story that kind of echoes beyond St. Lawrence County and even beyond New York.
4: Except when you drill down, it's as local as it gets. All about a small-town boy. This one, 12-year-old Garrett Phillips, Tandy's son. Garrett was a blur of a kid, perpetually set on fast forward, according to his mom.
22: He was very energetic, always on the go, always had to have something to do.
4: People here remember him tearing around town on his ripstick. A little bit skateboard, a little bit snowboard, all hip action and balance. There goes Garrett, sidewalk surfing his way home in 2011.
20: Did you think, wow, my kid is really an awesome little athlete?
22: Yes. Soccer, lacrosse, football, hockey. He was very good at everything.
4: His bedroom wall, a poster shrine to his sports heroes, including New England Patriots quarterback Tom Brady.
22: He's never really inside. Wasn't much for video games.
20: So it's got to be pitch black before he's ready to come in for the night.
22: It does, yes.
4: But when he was still a toddler, Garrett was dealt a devastating blow. The death of his father, Robbie.
22: Garrett was 9 months old when his dad had a brain aneurysm that ruptured. And then he was two when Robbie passed away.
4: Tandy, a